0: This is Conversations.
1: You've been listening to Conversations, an interview program featuring members of The Church of Jesus Christ of Latter-day Saints who have a unique perspective or an interesting story. 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

0: Church of Jesus Christ of Latter-day Saints.
1: I extol those who with loving care and compassionate concern feed the hungry, clothe the naked, and house the homeless. 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
3: Hello, and welcome to Faith in Action, a show that explores the humanitarian and welfare work members of the church are performing worldwide. I'm your guest host today, Ben Cummins. Today, we're a few blocks west of Temple Square in Salt Lake City, and we're actually at a charity run by the Catholic Church, the St. Vincent de Paul Dining House. Now, this charity provides meals 6 days a week, year-round, for Salt Lake City's homeless population. Though not run by our church, Latter-day Saints play an important role in what goes on here. We'll get to that in a moment, but first, we're joined by Jose Lazaro from Catholic Community Services. Thanks for having us. Now, Jose, before we get into this incredible charity, tell us a little bit about yourself and the role you play here.
4: My direct role is I'm the Director of Basic Needs Services. My responsibility is just to ensure that the program runs smoothly, that we do what we need to do and get people the help that they need.
3: Okay, great. And how long have you been here doing that?
4: I've been with the agency going on 10 years. I actually started as the receptionist and just fell in love with what I do, believe in the mission, and there's nothing better than doing something that you feel makes a difference in the community. So I just continued to grow with the company and was fortunate to be chosen several years ago to head up this wonderful program.
3: Wow, that's great. So 10 years. And how long has St. Vincent de Paul's been around?
4: Well, St. Vincent de Paul has been around since 1967. It started the Diocese of Salt Lake and with Daughters of Charity, started St. Vincent de Paul as a thrift store. Well, what happened is many of the individuals who frequented the thrift store were mainly transients, individuals struggling with homelessness, and they saw a need for food. For many times, these individuals would come here not only to purchase goods, but would ask for something to eat. And so the Daughters of Charity noticed that maybe we should start doing something, and that's how the whole soup kitchen thing kind of started. And it has continued since. In 1986, that building burnt down.
3: Wow.
4: And so they built a new building where we're currently located now, near 4th West and 2nd South, and we've been here ever since 1986.
3: Wow, that's great. It's definitely a great great cause. Now, it's a pretty busy place. What type of food is served here?
4: Well, we pride ourselves on serving the best meal possible. To be quite honest, we serve a lot of starchy meals because we want our meals to stick to you.
3: That makes sense.
4: For some guys, this could be the only meal they receive throughout the day. And so we want to make sure we serve a lot of pastas, casseroles. Like I said, we pride ourselves on serving a great meal. There's that stigma out there on TV. Think of a soup kitchen. I like to think of ourselves more of a dining hall, but you see, think of a soup kitchen, you think of some poorly put together soup and some old bread. Well, that's not the case here. You know, like today, this morning, we're doing our breakfast this morning, and we'll put on some eggs, some potatoes, maybe some sausage, some bacon. We try to make it as hearty as a meal as possible. So we take a lot of pride in that because who we are doesn't mean we can't put on a decent meal.
3: Yeah, well, you're right. I mean, when we walked in there, it looks... This looks a lot nicer than what you would think a quote-unquote soup kitchen is.
4: Absolutely.
3: So you're giving them even more than people are thinking.
4: Correct.
3: So that's great.
4: Thank you.
3: Now, how many people do you serve each day?
4: On any given day, we can serve anywhere from 700 to 1,000 meals.
3: Wow.
4: So it varies. Usually during the winter months, our numbers are a little higher than during the summer months.
3: Okay. And what types of stories do you hear? Is everybody homeless who comes here? Or?
4: No, not necessarily. Right now, with the downturn in the economy, you know, with the slow recovery, we're getting a lot of working poor, the families who are struggling to get by, who are utilizing our services to stretch out their money a little farther. You know, if they can save on maybe utilizing the services down here to save on a meal at home, they can stretch out that little dollar a little farther to help pay for other necessities, diapers, rent, other things. So we do get families, but... to be honest, a significant portion of the individuals we serve are the chronically homeless, the most vulnerable individuals in our community.
3: Right, right. So it isn't just for homeless. It's a resource, basically.
4: Correct. We ask no questions. The doors are open. Anyone's welcome to come in. In fact, as there was going construction here in the early 2000s, we had some of the construction workers who would come and frequent our place as they were building up on the facilities of Father East and us. We had construction workers coming in here.

0: and using our services and eating the meal here. They found out it was good food, like I said.
1: Definitely.
0: And they would just come in and they'd enjoy a meal and no questions asked. You know, we didn't mind. You know?
1: That's excellent. That is wonderful. Now, there are quite a few people in here right now. How big is the staff that it takes to run this? Are they all volunteers?
0: That's the amazing thing. We operate on three staff members in the kitchen. We have a food service manager, a kitchen coordinator, and then an individual who the truck driver who goes out and picks up donations. So we depend heavily on volunteers. It would be almost impossible. Well, it wouldn't be impossible for two individuals to serve 700 meals. It would just probably take us about 6-7 hours to do that.
1: Right.
0: And so we depend heavily on volunteers. They're amazing individuals. Just on any given year, volunteers usually give us about 15,000 hours. So we rely heavily on volunteers to help us fulfill our mission.
1: And how does somebody get involved as a volunteer here?
0: It's pretty easy. You can visit our website, ccsutah.org. People just inquire, walk in. We have groups. We're fortunate to partner with a great number of organizations, companies, religious organizations, who all step up. We definitely couldn't do this by ourselves. It's a team effort. The community definitely gets involved. And like I said, we couldn't do it without the community's help and support.
1: Well, that is excellent. Now, I know that St. Vincent de Paul's isn't the only thing that the Catholic Church does. What other charities does the Catholic Church operate here?
0: Catholic Community Services is operates several other programs. We have our Refugee Resettlement Program, where we set up refugees and help them start a new life here in the United States, kind of help them realize that dream of what many people want to do here when they come to the United States. We also have a treatment facility, St. Mary's Home for Men. It's also same kind of idea, help people start fresh. People who are struggling with addiction issues, try to get them back on their feet. And then we also have our Northern Utah Food Pantry, which is the largest food pantry up north. I think on any given month, they're serving about 3,000 households, providing them with food to help them maintain a healthy lifestyle, hopefully.
1: Wow. So, and I'm sure there's definitely more that are
0: absolutely
1: not as organized.
0: Yeah,
1: going on.
0: There's quite a bit. You know, we do quite a few things. Those are just the main projects. The Diocese of Salt Lakes does a tremendous amount of good work in the community.
1: Okay. So, Jose, tell us a little bit about what brought you here personally.
0: To be quite honest, you know, what brought me here was just the opportunity for employment.
1: Really?
0: You know, as I was going to school, I wanted something to work, you know, something I can do while I was going to school. But as I continued to work here, it was just the feeling that you would get of knowing that you are making a difference. You know, not only are you just receiving a paycheck, but definitely you could be changing the life of somebody. You know, just by simply doing the smallest thing for an individual can dramatically impact their lives. And so, you know, doing that, you know, just made me fall in love with the place.
1: Was there any one moment that you thought, you know what, this is what I want to do. This is it.
0: I don't think there's just one moment. There were several moments of just, you know, just being able to help, being able to make a difference. You know, having that single mother come in who has no other options, nowhere to go, and just by making several phone calls. You know, when I first started here, I was at the front desk, so a majority of my responsibilities included referrals. And so just wanting to help, and you know, it was something as simple as making a couple phone calls to several community partners and connecting that single mother with services that could help her through her situation. Just the feeling that you would get of knowing that you know, that this individual is probably going to do move on and do bigger things because just, you know, like I said, a couple of simple phone calls.
1: Definitely. Do you see the same people coming through? Does it change or?
0: Sometimes we do. Sometimes we do see the same people. You know, I've built quite a relationship. So I've been here 10 years and know a lot of these guys by first name basis and same thing. But lately we've seen a lot of new faces, a lot of families. You know, the people that are struggling the most right now seem to be young families who tend to be struggling with the slow economy. And so we're seeing a lot of new faces, a lot of little kids coming around here.
1: Mm-hmm. They're lucky to have you here. You're a nice guy to run into coming here.
0: Well, I don't know if it's so much lucky me, but it's lucky that the services are here, that the community supports here, that, you know, the great partnership between the Church of Jesus Christ of Latter-day Saints and the Catholic Church and the Diocese of Salt Lake. It's just wonderful that we have the support and, you know, they're able to help out and make sure the services are provided.
1: Now, Jose, Latter-day Saints and Catholics have a rich history of working together for the common good. How are the two churches doing that here in St. Vincent de Paul?
0: It's great. It's actually great what's taking place here. To be quite honest, like I said, we have great supporters in the community, but the Church of Jesus Christ of Latter-day Saints is one of our greatest supporters. Just to give you a little example, as we were mentioning it, we only have two full-time kitchen staff members, so we depend heavily on volunteers. Every Saturday, there's different wards and stakes who are responsible for assisting us in serving our meals. These wonderful individuals wake up sometime as early as 7 o'clock in the morning and stay here till about 12 o'clock. That tells you just what type of individual we're dealing with. Most of these individuals work just like the rest of us, 5 days a week, get up early, and on Saturdays, many of us use that day to run errands or do what we need to do or to spend those precious moments with our families. But these individuals, instead of just, staying at home, come wake up early, are dedicated, and come down here and assist us in serving our meal. Not only do they come by themselves, but they usually bring their family. So it's an opportunity. Not only do they get to serve and help us fulfill our mission, but they also get that special to spend that special quality time with their family and doing, and helping us serve our meal. One of the other things that we do is Welfare Square provides us with a commodities grant, about $65,000 worth of commodities every year. So on any given day, when you come down here, 25 to 30% of what's on our trays, what we're serving, comes from the Bishop's Storehouse.
1: Okay.
0: And so it's a great partnership. We're just, anytime we need anything, any kind of support, any extra volunteers, we can always count on that partnership, and we can always, ask for that extra helping hand, and we always receive it.
1: Wow. Well, that's the perfect way to work together then.
0: It is. It's a great partnership.
1: Great. Now, the demographic of those that come and help out from the Latter-day Saints, is it mostly youth? Is it?
0: No, it varies. Like I said, I should have said a little more. And during the week, our afternoon prep is also different wards and stakes.
1: Okay.
0: From throughout the valley. And so the demographics range, sometimes it's youth, sometimes it's a senior group. It just varies, all races, ethnicities. It's just a diverse group. It's great. It's really great.
1: What kind of bridges have been built between the two faiths?
0: I think it's a great bridge builder, and I'll use myself as an example. I'm born and raised Catholic. Mm-hmm. And so as a kid, there was the ward house, but every once in a while I get to play basketball with some of the youth, and didn't know there was a lot of collaboration going on until I started working here. I thought pretty much Catholics stuck to themselves and LDS members stuck to themselves. Mm-hmm. But then I started working here and saw that it was a totally different story. It was the farthest thing from the truth. Like I said, collaboration takes on. I think it goes on between the LDS members and the Catholic faith members, where, sometimes we get together, like when I was talking about volunteers come, sometimes we have a Catholic parish here and an LDS ward here, and they do help us serve the meal together, and it builds up that communication, and it makes us wonder that this couldn't be done just by Catholics themselves, that it takes a community effort to do this. And I think it builds those bridges and it makes people realize that that it takes several groups to do the Lord's work to make sure that we help those that are less fortunate than us.
1: That's very, very true. And I think it's important to note as well that it is done 24/7, the whole week. It's not just a Sunday thing.
0: Correct. So. Absolutely. It is done, it's 7 days a week.
1: Mm-hmm. Today, we have members of two different LDS stakes volunteering their services here. Let's head into the kitchen and bring them into the conversation. All right, let's get your name. Chris Bright. And where are you from, Chris?
2: I'm from Midville.
1: And which ward are you with?
2: The Midville First Ward.
1: And what brings you here today? What made you want to come and do this?
2: Signed up for it. We had the opportunity, so I took it.
3: My name's John Windsor.
1: And where are you from, John?
3: I'm from the Midville North Stake, First Ward.
1: Excellent. And have you been here before? Have you done this sort of thing before?
3: I haven't.
1: How'd you hear about it? What brings you here today?
3: I was just a church that needed volunteers, so...
1: And you've got some potatoes here, looks like you're dishing up. Did you make these yourself, or you're serving them up?
3: No, other volunteers made them. I just serve them.
1: Can I get your name in here? Is that all right?
4: Yeah. It's Brian Littlewood.
1: And Brian, where are you from?
4: I'm from Midville.
1: And what brings you here today? What got you interested in doing this?
4: I guess it's just fun to serve. It makes you feel good inside.
1: It looks like you've got some good gravy that you're putting on. this food looks amazing.
4: It's pretty good. We even had some of it.
1: Really? Now, do all the volunteers get to eat the food that's here?
4: Yeah, they feed us before we start so that we're good and full so we can help.
1: Excellent. This looks a lot better than the cereal I had this morning. That's great. Well, thank you. And what's your name?
5: Tom Lemon.
1: And where are you from, Tom?
5: Midvale, Fair Ford.
1: Okay, so you're here with the group. And what brought you here today? What makes you want to do this?
5: Volunteer. It sounded like a lot of fun. And it is. It's a lot of fun.
1: Well, it looks like this is a busy place. I mean, there's plates going everywhere and food flying, and you've got some good eggs there, it looks like. Good stuff.
5: Yeah, they tell us we're serving 900 people in an hour.
1: Wow. Well, and how long are you going to be here now?
5: We stay till about 11:30.
1: Okay.
5: 2-hour shift.
1: Okay. And is this something that you would want to come back and do again?
5: Definitely, and I would have other people do it. I'll push the issue.
1: Jose, in a few minutes, we're going to see patrons coming through the door. Many, I'm assuming, come with empty stomachs and lives full of heartache. Now, what does this charity mean to them?
0: Hope. I think that's the most important thing, is that we offer hope and that someone out there actually, you know, that cares. You know, that you know, we care about our fellow man, our fellow humans, our, you know, our fellow brothers and sisters out there, and that, you know, that someone's here that cares about them, that's willing to help them out and provide that helping hand. For some, it's something as simple as just providing them a simple meal, something to eat.
1: And they are so grateful, I would imagine.
0: They are. A lot of them are grateful. Just as what you'll probably see today is that some of the volunteers that we have back in that kitchen are technically homeless right now. And so they're so grateful for the services that they just want to help out and give back to the organization. And so many of them offer and ask if they can volunteer doing anything. You know, a majority of them volunteer for the dish room, you know, one of the trickiest things down here, and they choose to do that. So it just speaks volumes about the individuals that we're serving as well.
1: Now, you mentioned that a lot of the people, I mean, some are homeless here. A lot of them are families as well that are in need of help. Oftentimes when we think of the homeless, stereotypes flood our minds and crowd out anything else. Tell us about the people that we're going to see.
0: Well, just average people with all sorts of different stories and backgrounds, you know. For so many of us now, you know, with this tricky economy, a lot of us are paycheck to paycheck.
1: Definitely.
0: And so it could be any of us out there. And so, you know, just a wide variety of people, genuinely great people who've just fallen on hard times. And like I said, they just need, you know, a little bit of help to get back on their feet. And that's what we're here for, is to alleviate some of that stress. So we can at least, you know, we can at least do our part by providing them with a warm meal, making sure their tummies are full, their stomachs are full. And so they can focus on more important things, you know. So, you know, if it's whether getting a job or getting back on their feet or looking for other services that could possibly assist them through their current situation.
1: Oh, excellent. And anybody who's looking for hope, like you said.
0: Correct. I think that's the most important thing we offer, is hope.
1: Excellent. Now, how many homeless are there in Salt Lake City?
0: Well, it's estimated on any given night there can be up to 3,000 or a little more homeless individuals throughout the state. Throughout the year, it could be anywhere, a little roughly over 15,000 individuals.
1: Okay. Wow. And what resources do these people have?
0: Well, the fortunate thing how our city's set up is a majority of the resources for individuals struggling with chronic homelessness are in close proximity to each other. We're very fortunate to be right across the street from one of our closest community partners, the Road Home, the shelter. A little down the street, we have the 4th Street Clinic, who offers medical services. We have Volunteers America right around, who offers outreach services and treatment services for the population we serve. And then we have the Rescue Mission, which is just on the other side of Pioneer Park. So, you know, a lot of our community partners are in close proximity to our organization. So it gives us the opportunity to communicate quite often. And you know, if we have to provide a referral and send someone over to one of our partner organizations, it's just usually right across the street or down the street.
1: Oh, that's excellent. You're just taking care of people.
0: Yeah.
1: And making sure they're taken care of.
0: It's great how it's set up. It makes it beneficial for those that we serve.
1: Excellent. So that, I mean, you take care of people, and you're making sure that they have the things that they need to survive, basically. But what is your main goal in helping these people out?
0: Well, our overall main goal is to assist people in becoming self-sufficient. We want people to be to contribute to society. We want people to be able to take care of themselves. So that's our ultimate goal. We know for some that's going to be a little trickier than for others. But like I said, we ultimately want people to be able to stand on their own feet.
1: Okay. And how do people react when they receive this help or right here when they receive these meals?
0: There was really not a lot of reaction. Like I said, we let people come in and eat. We really don't ask any questions.
1: You don't bother them. You just let them eat.
0: You know, it's, you know, just like anyone else when we're eating with our families or wherever, we like to focus on just eating and we don't want to ask questions. Oh, what's going on? What's your situation? You know, we do have the services available if someone chooses to solicit help. We have the services here on site, but like I said, you know, our goal is just to ensure that people have sustenance and are able to gain access to a warm meal.
1: And what kind of services do you have here other than
0: we have a variety of services. It's broken down into three separate programs. We have our homeless prevention programs. Basically what it is we try to keep people in their homes by assisting with utility payments, emergency food boxes. We do some basic rental assistance, just anything we can focus on keeping a family in their homes. Of course, we have the meal program, and then we have the Wigan Homeless Day Center, which is a day center for individuals who are struggling with homelessness, just somewhere where individuals can go if they're on the streets to get out of the elements, somewhere where they can gain access to basic services such as showers, restroom facilities, storage lockers, haircuts. And like I said, if someone does want to progress a little more, we do have those services. We have a wonderful partnership with the Department of Workforce Services of Utah where an individual can meet with a representative from Department of Workforce Services. And we also have the Road Home upstairs who utilizes some of our space.
1: Wow. So from meals to storage facilities to even haircuts.
0: Correct.
1: You're helping these people get back on their feet.
0: Sort of like a little one-stop kind of little... I don't know if you want to call it shop, but just, you know, somewhere where they can gain access to multiple services at one location.
1: Okay. And how does this make you feel to see these people taken care of?
0: It's great. It's great. It makes me feel great to know that we have the support of the community. Like I always want to mention the community because we couldn't do it. Various community groups, government agencies come together, provide us with the funding and help us and ensure that we have what we need to do what we need to do for the community.
1: I understand in a few moments you're going to introduce us to several of the patrons here. Let's allow them to eat first. In the meantime, we're here in the dining room. Jose, describe for our listeners what we're seeing.
0: Well, right now we're standing in the dining room. It's just somewhere where individuals can come in, sit down, and enjoy their meal. Individuals come in through the east side door. They come in here, grab a tray, sit down at the tables. It's a very basic setup. We don't ask any questions. People are just welcome to come in, sit down. As you can smell, the food smells pretty good today.
1: Seriously,
0: it does. We have that breakfast. You can smell that gravy. It's making me hungry. Unfortunately, when I started working here, I was about 25 pounds lighter, and so as you can tell, you know, right. I've added on that weight, and so you know that every day when I come out here for lunch, I can always smell that food, and I'm, you know, attracted straight to it.
1: Well, it's pretty packed in here, but I heard from some of the volunteers that this is kind of a slower day.
0: Correct. Saturdays are our slower days. As you can see, there's about 300 to 400 individuals sitting in here right now. During the week, that number tends to go up. On Saturday, some people tend to go to other parts of the city in the area and might not make it out to our meal service. So, yeah, a little less than usual, but still, as you can see, a pretty full house.
1: Excellent. Well, it's a little quieter out here. People are enjoying their food than over there in the kitchen. So let's head on into the kitchen.
0: All right.
1: Where it looks like there's a lot of activity going on. Describe what we're seeing here in the kitchen.
0: Well, the main thing I try to do when I walk into the kitchen is stay out of the way. As you can see, it's a right. bustling place. It's just people moving around all over. It's very active, very things. You know, we have two lines, as you can see. People are setting up the trays, putting the food out, and just getting food out there as quick as we can because we have, as you can see, quite a big line of individuals just waiting to get their food. Just a staging area as we, you know, we can just see our staff going around, making sure everyone needs what they has what they need and making sure we get that food out there.
1: Right. They're moving pretty fast. They're doing a good job.
0: You know, it's usually best just to stay in the back and try to stay out of the way. As I say, it's a pretty well-oiled machine.
1: Right. We're having to move around a couple of different places right now, actually. So let's head around the corner there. And it looks like here is the cleaning area, the dishwashing area.
0: The dish room. Correct. This is This is the dish room. You know, we have a high capacity dishwasher out here. As you can hear, it's pretty noisy sometimes.
1: Yeah.
0: We just run through, you know, on any given day, like I mentioned, we do anywhere from 700 to 1,000 meals. So we're doing a high volume of trays, trying to get them washed. I wish we had 1,000 trays at once, but we don't. So we have to wash them, get them ready, prepare them, and get them ready to put them back on the line so we can start putting more food on them.
1: Right, right. So not only, I mean, you have to serve everybody, but you also have to take care of what you have so you can use it again.
0: Correct. Just like a full functioning restaurant, we have to take care of what we have.
1: Well, it looks like you've got it down here to a science. Everybody is working very efficiently and happily. Everybody has got a smile on their faces, and that's pretty amazing.
0: Well, that's the good thing. Like I said, we've been doing this, someone's been doing this since 1967. I've been fortunate to be here, going on 10 years. And so, trials and tribulations, we've learned what works and what doesn't work. So it works out well. And so hopefully we can continue to keep things working well.
1: Now, Jose, it looks like everybody has these plastic gloves on. That's a great sign. What else goes into the organization back
0: Correct.
1: Here?
0: Well, as you know, we pride ourselves on our cleanliness. We want to make sure we follow all Salt Lake Valley Health Department rules and regulations. And just the staff, they take the effort and the pride in what they do. As you can see, we have the compartment trays where, I'm not too fond of mixing my food up, so I'm not sure if anyone else is, but we want to make sure we have everything in the right spot. We have designated areas for everything. Just mostly we want to make sure we everything's neat and looks appropriate. Just because, we are who we are, we want to make sure, we want to do the best that we can.
1: Now, with the different volunteers that come in, do you have any trouble training them? And it looks like this man over here is wrapping the forks and the napkins and whatnot. It looks like a pretty precise procedure there.
0: Yeah, it is. Usually a lot of our volunteers are returning volunteers. They've been here, they've done it before. Every once in a while we do have new groups. When we know we have a new group, we try to spend that extra little time before the meal service starts to give them a little introduction, let them know on the do's and don'ts of the kitchen. And then the other great thing is we have the long-term volunteers that also jump in and help in if they say, hey, you're not supposed to do that. You really want to do it this way or that way. And so it's always ongoing training. And so it works out really well. We try to do that, like I mentioned, that little basic introduction, but we know our long-term volunteers are also there to support us in ensuring that we get things done the way they're supposed to be done.
1: There are only 3 full-time employees here at the food house. Jose is the director, and under him, he has Audra and Jeff. Both of them manage the kitchen. Jeff joins us right now, and Jeff, tell us a little bit about yourself.
6: My name is Jeff Bailey, and I've been in the industry for 26 years, but I am the kitchen coordinator here. So I get to oversee everything that goes on in the kitchen.
1: Great.
6: So it's a lot of fun.
1: How do you control all this, Jeff?
6: It's a lot of faith.
1: That's excellent.
6: We're very fortunate. We've got a lot of help, a lot of volunteers, and we couldn't do it without the help of all of our volunteers. Sorry.
1: we're
6: very fortunate that we have as much outpouring from the community that we do.
1: And so you have all of these volunteers. Where does all this food come from as well?
6: It's all donated as well.
1: Really?
6: It comes from local grocery stores, the Bishop's Storehouse. I'd say we've got at least 12 or 13 major contributors that are giving us food on a weekly basis.
1: Oh, that is excellent. And then you turn it into this amazing meal. I mean, it smells great.
6: Yes.
1: What do we have on the menu today?
6: Well, we do breakfast every Saturday. So it's sausage gravy with potatoes and scrambled eggs.
1: Whoa.
6: A pastry and some bread. It's a balanced meal. And that's the one thing that we're very into making sure is that all of our clients get a balanced meal.
1: Wow. Oh, that's excellent. That's better than my bowl of cereal this morning. Excellent. So we have people over here serving food. Right around the corner there, I saw some guys doing some dishes. What else do we do in here?
6: Our volunteers, half of them prep everything for us. So we have people come in the mornings, and all they'll do is cut fruit or prepare salads for us.
1: Okay.
6: And then we have volunteers that come in strictly for serving. So, we'll have two waves of volunteers in a day. And the first wave will come in and help us get everything prepped off, and then the second wave will help us serve it all.
1: Well, what does this do for you to be here? What brings you here?
6: I feel good at the end of the day. I've been in the industry for 26 years, and I've worked a lot of places. And this is the first job that I have had where at the end of the day I felt good about what I was doing.
1: Excellent.
6: So, and it's that warm feeling inside is what keeps me coming back.
1: Definitely. I think that's what I heard from a lot of the different volunteers as well. It's that warm feeling that keeps you coming back.
6: Yep.
1: Keeps you wanting to help others.
6: we get thanked every day.
7: Right.
6: And that's one of the things that keeps us going. It doesn't matter how hard we're working. When somebody tells us thank you for the good meal, that right there does it.
1: Well, they are lucky to have you here, Jeff.
6: I'm lucky to be here.
1: It's good to be here with you as well. So thank you.
6: Thank you.
1: We also have Audra here. Audra, you've been the food service manager here for about a year. Take us through the process of getting this meal out each day.
8: Well, we get here at about 7 o'clock, you know, get all of the housekeeping thing done, turn on the dishwasher, put the trash liners in the cans, things like that. Then we start preparing meals. So we have refugees that are in a program, and so we spend from 7 till about 10 o'clock preparing meals, cutting vegetables, making gravy, cooking rice, doing meat, whatever we happen to be doing that day. Spaghetti, we do noodles, that kind of thing. And the refugees chop vegetables, we make salad, we do fruit. There's the dish room, we have two serving lines. We have the warehouse, we unload food daily. We have a rescue truck that goes around the valley and picks up produce from local grocery stores, because we work on 100% donation. So we don't actually have a food budget, it's all donated.
1: That's a challenge, to not know where your next shipment of food is going to come from. It's a real act of faith.
8: It is. A lot of people ask about menus. Well, our menu is the day before going to look in the freezers and the walk-in and saying, what is it that we have? And then we decide what we're going to make, and we have to make over 1,000 meals.
1: Has there ever been a time when you're not able to get the food you need?
8: You know, we run low on things sometimes, but we always seem to be able to supplement it with something else. So we're very lucky in the fact that people are very generous.
1: Audra, I imagine working here has proved quite the blessing in your own life.
8: Like I said, for me personally, when I started this job, I won't lie, it was a job. But after a week, like I said, it felt like I needed to be here. This was where I was supposed to be. And this is helping people. And I go home every day with a great feeling because of the people that I've helped and the pride that you instill. And I mean, even the refugees. You know, they learn to say thank you and they get so excited, and it's amazing. I mean, it does instill my faith in humanity, mankind, other people.
1: Well, we hope that people of all faiths come together, despite their differences in doctrine, to serve their fellow man. The St. Vincent de Paul Dining House is a great example of that. Latter-day Saints and Catholics joining together to serve others. Isn't that right, Jose?
0: Yeah, it is great. Not only do we have Latter-day Saints and Catholics, but we just have a variety of faiths that come down here and serve. You know, several years ago, we used to do a Christmas meal that was put on by the Jewish community and the Muslim community. So we have Methodist groups, we have Lutheran groups. It's just all sorts of Christians and religious groups that come down here and, you know, help us do what we need to do.
1: Why is it important that people come together for these types of causes?
0: Well, you know, I feel it's important that people come together. So, you know, they're aware of the situations that are taking place in our community. Also, so we can serve our community. You know, like not just one group can do it by themselves. So it takes a variety of groups and a variety of individuals to come together to do what's good for the community in general and, you know, the people out there that need help.
1: And seeing everybody's faces in there, it seems like it's working out.
0: It is. It's working out great. People are, you know, are being fed well. I just had a comment today. A gal just came to me and said, hey, the food's great. You know, you guys are really putting on some great meals. In fact, you know, I'm usually going out of here with a stomach ache, and it's because I've eaten too much. And so that makes me feel great. You know, it just makes me feel like we're doing our job and putting on the best food that we can.
1: Oh, the food smells great. What kind of food do we have in here?
0: Well, today we, you know, it's our breakfast, so we're doing some eggs and some country gravy over some bread and some potatoes and a basic breakfast you'd probably find at home, you know, if you're fortunate enough.
1: Right.
0: You know,
1: right.
0: You know, usually for me it's cereal, but you know, some there were those good old days when mom would do some great breakfast meals.
1: Right. And that's what they get here.
0: Yeah.
1: Excellent.
0: Absolutely.
1: Earlier, we introduced you to several of the LDS volunteers. Many are here for the first time. One couple, Mike and Alicia Gregson, has made it a habit to serve here as a way to show their love towards God for one very incredible blessing. Welcome, you two. Before we get into what prompted you to come here, first, tell us a little bit about yourselves.
9: My name's Michael Gregson.
7: Alicia Gregson and I just got married in September, and we've been coming here for about a year ago. We used to come here every weekend. We came for about 8 months straight, and we both work for Marriott, and love coming down here. So
1: it's great. Yeah. What got you interested in doing this sort of thing?
7: It's kind of a long story, but we were both in an accident in May of 2009. We were on a little scooter by BYU, and we got hit by a car. We didn't have our helmets on. We were coming home from renting a movie and close by my house, and we didn't have helmets on. We got hit by a gal that was going about 40 miles an hour, and we were going about 35, and I was in a coma for a while, and she broke her neck and her back in about 7 places. And so we were out of work for a long time and healing, and we were very fortunate and blessed. And while we were healing, we just felt like we need to do something to give back. We felt a lot of gratitude for, we know who kept us alive, and mm-hmm. obviously we don't know all the reasons why, but we felt like we need to show our gratitude for just the opportunity to be around still, and to waste our time would be kind of a mock. And so we decided that we needed to find something to do, and we found out about St. Vincent's. We decided to come down here, and so we started making it a regular basis, and honestly, it's been, we get a lot of joy out of this, and you know, we know that we're not alive to worry about just ourselves. We have our brothers and sisters around us to take care of, and as we've done that, we've been blessed to find a job through this with Marriott. Mm-hmm. We've been able to pay for a wedding, get married. It's been quite a story, and we know it comes from being blessed from reaching out and helping people around us instead of just worrying about ourselves.
1: Wow. Well, congratulations on your wedding.
7: Thanks.
1: That's great.
7: Thanks.
1: What a great example of faith in action. I mean, really, that's you're taking your faith and you're actually doing something about it, something with it. What keeps you coming here?
9: I love it. I think it's just a lot of fun. It's really humbling. It makes you really grateful for all the blessings that, you know, you have each day. I mean, and we really do get blessings from coming here. Like he said, we work for Marriott. At the time we started coming here, he was looking for a job. He, after the brain injuries, it took a little while to recover. And, you know, he tried to go back to work right away, and that was a silly decision, and it didn't work out because it's just too much going on, you know, with trying to recover. And so, you know, a couple months later, we came here, and we met some people who were volunteering from Marriott, and you know, talked to them, told them about our lives and stuff. And they said, well, we're hiring, you know, you should come on down. And
1: right.
9: So, you know, he did at that time. And he got a job and right away. And so it was a direct blessing from coming and volunteering here.
7: I mean, honestly, it's hard to, in a selfish aspect, it's hard to say, you know, it's not the feelings you get when you come. But I think probably the thing that keeps me coming back is you see a lot of these people, and I mean, if you try and look at them and say, I wonder what these people have been through, you know, a lot of these people have been handed a very unfortunate situation in life, and a lot of them came from a lot of different circumstances than I did, and they're worn down, they're worn out, and they're beat down, I guess you'd say. And what a great thing to be able to come down and just help them. I mean, try and smile. And the ones that, when you're serving them the food, the ones that look at you right in the eyes and say, thank you very much. It's what a great feeling to know that you did something to help that person who probably for the rest of the day is going to have nobody that says hi to them, or nobody that, you know, does anything to make them feel loved or cared about. And they're going to kind of be on their own. And it just makes you feel like, you know what, this is what I'm supposed to do. I've been asked by someone a lot higher and but greater than I am to do this. And I'm fulfilling my purpose in this life when I do that. And that you can't have a better feeling than that.
1: Well, that is great. I mean, you definitely are serving a greater purpose. And we noticed that a lot of people, I mean, this is, there are members of the LDS faith, there are members of the Catholic faith, and many other faiths that are helping out here. What does that do for your testimony as far as, how does that help it grow?
9: I think that there's, you know, one purpose in life, and it's to love each other and help each other. And it doesn't matter what religion you are. You know, you still have that desire to do good and to help other people, and it's a really good feeling to unite with people of other religions to have the same purpose, to just serve. So I love it.
1: Definitely.
7: I agree with that. I think that for all of us, you know, we're all, truth is truth. And Christ told us that the first, you know, great commandment is to love God, and then the second one is to love all others. So that means if you look at it in that order, where does it put me? I'm third. And I think no matter what religion you belong to, that truth and that light that you get when coming to that understanding brings you joy and happiness no matter what religion you belong to, because that's, we're here to serve each other. That's God's told us that, and he's asked us to do that. And you know, it doesn't matter. And it's what fun it is to come and see different faiths and people that don't even belong to a faith. They still come to serve, because no matter what religion you belong to, when you serve, you get that same feeling, and it comes from God. And I think that's, how awesome is that? So.
1: Well said. Well, thank you for sharing that with us. Appreciate it. As Mike mentioned, it truly doesn't matter what religion we are. We all should cultivate the spirit that prompts us to serve others. No one knows this better than Flo Holzhauser.
10: There you go, sir. Good to see you. Hello, hello.
1: Flo is perhaps the most recognizable and loved volunteer here. A devout Catholic, Flo has been volunteering at St. Vincent's a record 55 years.
10: Unless I have a snow day, or unless I have a doctor appointment or something like that, then I come every 5 days.
1: Since retirement, she's made it a habit to be here nearly every day.
10: So many of them's been here for so many weeks and months. I don't know their names, but I know their faces, so they're my friends. And I look at them and think, there but the grace of God go I. It's a very rewarding thing to volunteer, and a joy, a real joy. I leave every day with far more blessings than when I come in the door.
1: Flo's is a unique story of dedication and love spanning decades. For others, they are just starting on this journey of volunteering here. George Carrington Jr. and his dad, George Sr., have been volunteering at St. Vincent's for about a year.
11: He spent his whole summer last year working here. And I started coming on Saturdays with him, and it just hit us, you know, something we need to do.
1: Something you needed to do. I mean, I've seen you guys running around here like mad, you know, serving everybody and making sure they're all taken care of. I'm sure they're very grateful for that. What keeps you coming back, George?
12: I think it's fun. It's meet a lot of new people. Great experience.
1: And how many people do you think just came through here right now? I mean, this is a pretty noisy dining hall, but how many people do you think came through?
12: About 500 or more.
1: Wow.
11: I'll say 450 or 5. It was a light day.
1: So this is a light day for 450 or 500. That's a pretty impressive. And what keeps you coming back, George Sr.?
11: I think when I first came here and I saw the families, that's what got to me. So I come every Saturday now, so does he.
1: So you guys come here every Saturday and help out here for the past year. And George, how old are you?
12: 14.
1: So you're 14 and you're coming here. What most 14-year-olds wouldn't even think about doing on a Saturday morning, you're coming down here and serving, and that's an amazing thing. And how does that make you feel to come down here and do this?
12: I feel great. Kind of tired.
1: That's understandable. Kind of tired, but good at the same time. Well, thanks, you guys. I appreciate you talking with me. Thank you. Jose mentioned earlier, many of the volunteers here are homeless themselves. They work here at St. Vincent de Paul's for several months. For many, this work experience helps them to land a paying job somewhere else. Today, we have James Bland here. Most everyone knows him simply as Mo.
13: Well, I'm a 63-year-old man, soon to be 64.
1: Nice.
13: At the moment, I'm homeless by choice, but I enjoy being with the homeless crowd.
1: Mm-hmm.
13: I'm a disabled vet, and not ready to retire. Student at University of Phoenix and Salt Lake City College.
1: Wow, and what are you studying?
13: Culinary, English, and small business.
1: Now I see you have one of the plastic serving gloves on. So are you helping to serve or?
13: I work from 6 o'clock here till 6:30 in the evening.
1: Wow.
13: For volunteers on days that I'm not studying.
1: Okay. So you're pretty busy. Keep yourself busy.
13: I have to stay busy.
1: Well, that is great. Now, what does it mean to you to have a place like this here in Salt Lake?
13: It is wonderful. You know, I've watched Phoenix, Arizona, mm-hmm. Back in the 80s, and I watched Las Vegas back in the 90s. There has been no place that has been more generous to the homeless people than Salt Lake City. And that's, I mean, I'm not being facetious here. I'm being real.
1: Wow.
13: Yeah.
1: Wow. That's amazing. Many, many people that are volunteering their time to be here today are doing so just like yourself, you know?
13: Because they want to.
1: Because they want to.
13: Yeah.
1: What would you tell or what would you say to those other volunteers?
13: Keep coming.
1: Keep coming.
13: Keep coming. You know, come back, you know. And, you know, don't be offended by things that people say because you have all type of mentalities out there, you know. And you know, you have to just deal with them. But keep coming back, you know, knowing where the source is coming from and you know, and help support the source. And that's what volunteering is all about, supporting the source and giving to. It doesn't have to be money. You know, your time is the greatest.
1: Definitely. Yeah. Definitely. It sounds like you're giving a lot of your time, too, to help this go.
13: You know, not as much as I'd like to, but I have. I will. You know, I will. You know, I have to, I just give more time to other people than I do myself.
1: Mm-hmm.
13: And my parents don't like it, but that's okay.
1: Well, many, many people are wondering whether they should donate their time to a charity such as this. You know, what would you tell them for people that are wondering whether they should go and volunteer?
13: I say follow your heart. You know, if you want to do it, do it. There's a lot of people doing it, you know, even when things don't look safe.
1: Right.
13: Come on, you know, because, you know, you have all of the security that you're going to need. Because you're coming with God.
1: Now, what's your favorite part about being here today?
13: Today, I was asked. I was asked, you know, just people that know me. Mm-hmm. People that know me, and they, you know, I've known these people for like 15 years. And I'm in and out, you know, I come and help, you know. So that's one of my reasons for being here.
1: So the people that you come in contact with.
13: Oh, yeah.
1: Well, thank you, Mo. Thank you for taking the time to answer our questions and
13: my pleasure.
1: Be here with us.
13: My pleasure is really mine.
14: We're good.
1: Jose, this is truly a magical place, I must say. Doing the work our Savior would do if he were here. What does it feel? How does it feel to you to do this every day?
0: As everyone mentioned, it's a tremendous feeling to know that you're making a difference out there in the community. You know, I'm pretty sure you've heard it throughout the day, that warm feeling that you get. Well, I'm one of the fortunate ones who gets that warm feeling every day.
1: Right.
0: I get to go home knowing that the work that I do is making a difference. You know, as many of the individuals you've spoken with throughout the day today have mentioned that, you know, we truly are doing the Lord's work, helping out our fellow brothers and sisters out there and ensuring that those that might need a little helping hand get that helping hand and get the help that they need. So I'm the fortunate one. I am the lucky one who gets to work for such a wonderful organization, gets to work with such wonderful volunteers. You know, I was fortunate enough today to hear some of those stories from some of the volunteers that you spoke with today and just to hear their stories and their thoughts, you know, just reinforced my feelings and what we're doing here and the good that we're doing.
1: Well, it's pretty impressive that in serving others, you get so many blessings yourself. And now, what would you tell someone who is wondering how they can help the homeless in their own communities?
0: Well, you know, there's many ways. You know, it doesn't have to be necessarily here with our organization. You know, you can contact your religious organization. I'm pretty sure you talk to your own religious organization. They have some ideas. You can also dial 211. That's the information line, the state information line, where you can get valuable information on other organizations who are possibly helping individuals who are struggling with homelessness or other needs out there in the community. They can get you squared away and get you the information that you need. You know, a web search. The one thing I just I want to put out there is just be involved. Just get out there. If you really want to do it, there's a way and there's a means. You know, internet search, you know, just the information's out there. All you simply need to do is just look for it.
1: Well, excellent. I just want to join with you and say be involved as well. That's great.
0: Correct.
1: Thank you, Jose. Thanks
0: Thank
1: for
0: you.
1: For having us today and answering questions and showing us around. Appreciate that.
0: No problem. We appreciate it. Thank you.
1: Now, this has been a wonderful experience learning about what goes on here at the St. Vincent de Paul Dining House. The people we met today are doing something we all can do. They're not only believing in something, they're doing something about it. And we invite you as well to explore the possibilities of service in your own town, becoming examples of faith in action.

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1: We now present Elder D. Todd Christofferson's talk, One in Christ, from the 193rd Annual General Conference of the Church of Jesus Christ of Latter-day Saints.
2: As President Oakes has noted, today is Palm Sunday, the start of Holy Week, marking the Lord's triumphal entry into Jerusalem, his suffering in Gethsemane and death on the cross just days later, and his glorious resurrection on Easter Sunday. Let us resolve never to forget what Christ endured to redeem us. And let us never lose the overwhelming joy we will feel once again on Easter as we contemplate his victory over the grave and the gift of universal resurrection. The evening before the trials and crucifixion that awaited him, Jesus joined in a Passover meal with his apostles. At the end of this Last Supper, in a sacred intercessory prayer, Jesus petitioned his Father in these words, "Holy Father, keep through thine own name mine apostles whom thou hast given me, that they may be one as we are." Then tenderly the Savior extended this invitation or this petition to all believers. "Neither pray I for these alone, but for them also which shall believe on me through their word, that they all may be one. As thou, Father, art in me, and I in thee, that they also may be one in us." Becoming one is a recurring theme in the gospel of Jesus Christ and in God's dealings with his children. With respect to the city of Enoch, city of Zion in Enoch's day, it is said that they were of one heart and one mind. Of the early saints in the primitive church of Jesus Christ, the New Testament records, the multitude of them that believed were of one heart and one soul. In our own dispensation, the Lord admonished, "I say unto you, be one, and if you're not one, you're not mine." Among the reasons the Lord gave as to why the early saints in Missouri had failed to establish a place of Zion was that they are not united according to the union required by the law of the celestial kingdom. Where God prevails in all hearts and minds, the people are described as in one, the children of Christ. When the resurrected Savior appeared to the ancient Book of Mormon peoples, he noted with disapproval that in the past there had been disputations among the people about baptism and other matters. He commanded, "There shall be no disputations among you, as there have hitherto been. Neither shall there be disputations among you concerning the points of my doctrine, as there have hitherto been. For verily, verily, I say unto you, he that hath the spirit of contention is not of me, but is of the devil, who is the father of contention." In our extremely contentious world, how can unity be achieved, especially in the church, where we are to have one Lord, one faith, one baptism? Paul gives us the key. "For as many of you as have been baptized into Christ have put on Christ. There is neither Jew nor Greek, there is neither bond nor free, there is neither male nor female, for ye are all one in Christ." We are too diverse and at times too discordant to be able to come together as one on any other basis or under any other name. Only in Jesus Christ can we truly become one. Becoming one in Christ happens one by one. We each begin with ourselves. We're dual beings of flesh and spirit and are sometimes at war within ourselves. As Paul expressed, "For I delight in the law of God after the inward man, but I see another law in the members of my body warring against the law of my mind and bringing me into captivity to the law of sin which is in my members." Jesus was also a being of flesh and spirit. He was tested. He understands. He can help us achieve unity within. Therefore, drawing upon the light and the grace of Christ, we strive to give our spirit and the Holy Spirit dominance over the physical. And when we fall short, Christ, by his atonement, has given us the gift of repentance and the opportunity to try again. If individually we each put on Christ, then together we can hope to become as one, as Paul said, the body of Christ. To put on Christ certainly includes making his first and great commandment our first and greatest commitment. And if we love God, we will keep his commandments. Unity with our brothers and sisters in the body of Christ grows as we heed the second commandment, inextricably connected to the first, to love others as ourselves. And I suppose an even more perfect unity would obtain among us if we followed the Savior's higher and holier expression of this second commandment, to love one another not only as we love ourselves, but as he loved us. In sum, it is every man seeking the interest of his neighbor and doing all things with an eye single to the glory of God. President Marion G. Romney, a former counselor in the first presidency, in explaining how enduring peace and unity are obtained, said, "If a single person yielding to Satan is filled with the works of the flesh, he wars within himself. If two yield, they war within themselves and fight with each other. If many people yield, a society reaps the harvest of great stress and contention. If the rulers of a country yield, there is worldwide contention." President Romney continued, "As the works of the flesh have universal application, so likewise does the gospel of peace. If one man lives it, he has peace within himself. If two men live it, they each have peace within themselves and with each other. If the citizens live it, the nation has domestic peace. And when there are enough nations enjoying the fruit of the Spirit to control world affairs, then and only then will the war drums throb no longer and the battle flags be furled." By putting on Christ, it becomes possible either to resolve or to lay aside differences, disagreements, and disputes. A rather dramatic example of overcoming division is found in our church history. Elder Brigham Henry Roberts, commonly known as B.H. Roberts, born in England in 1857, served as a member of the First Council of the 70, what we refer to today as the Presidency of the 70. Elder Roberts was an able and tireless defender of the restored gospel and of the church in some of its most difficult times. In 1895, however, Elder Roberts' service in the church was put in jeopardy by contention. B.H. had been appointed as a delegate to the convention that drafted a constitution for Utah when it became a state. Afterward, he decided to become a candidate for the United States Congress, but did not notify or seek permission from the First Presidency. Things were a little different then. President Joseph F. Smith, a counselor in the First Presidency, censured B.H. for that failure in a general priesthood meeting. Elder Roberts lost the election and felt his defeat was due in large part to President Smith's statements. He was critical of church leaders in some political speeches and interviews. He withdrew from active church service. In a lengthy meeting in the Salt Lake Temple with members of the First Presidency and Council of the Twelve, B.H. remained adamant in justifying himself. Later, President Wilford Woodruff gave Elder Roberts 3 weeks to reconsider his position. If he remained unrepentant, they would release him from the 70. In a subsequent private meeting with Apostles Heber J. Grant and Francis Lyman, B.H. was initially unyielding, but love and the Holy Spirit ultimately prevailed. Tears came to his eyes. The two apostles were able to respond to certain perceived slights and offenses that troubled B.H., and they left with a heartfelt plea for reconciliation. The next morning, after lengthy prayer, Elder Roberts sent a note to Elders Grant and Lyman that he was prepared to reunite with his brethren. When he later met with the First Presidency, Elder Roberts said, "I went to the Lord and received light and instruction through his Spirit to submit to the authority of God." Motivated by his love of God, B.H. Roberts remained a faithful and an able church leader.

0: It means, in B.H. Roberts' words, submitting to the authority of God. We are different members of the body of Christ, fulfilling different functions at different times. The ear, the eye, the head, the hand, the feet, yet all of one body. Therefore, our goal is that there should be no schism in the body, but that the members should have the same care one for another. Unity does not require sameness, but it does require harmony. We can have our hearts knit together in love, be one in faith and doctrine, and still cheer for different teams or disagree on various political issues, debate about goals and the right way to achieve them, and many other such things. But we can never disagree or contend with anger or contempt for one another. Said the Savior, "For verily, verily I say unto you, he that hath the spirit of contention is not of me, but is of the devil, who is the father of contention. And he stirreth up the hearts of men to contend with anger, one with another. Behold, this is not my doctrine, to stir up the hearts of men with anger, one against another. But this is my doctrine, that such things should be done away." A year ago, President Russell M. Nelson pled with us in these words, quote, "None of us can control nations or the actions of others or even members of our own families, but we can control ourselves. My call today, dear brothers and sisters, is to end conflicts that are raging in your heart, your home, and your life. Bury any and all inclinations to hurt others, whether those inclinations be a temper, a sharp tongue, or a resentment for someone who has hurt you. The Savior commanded us to turn the other cheek, to love our enemies, and to pray for those who despitefully use us." Unquote. I say again that it is only in and through our individual loyalty to and love of Jesus Christ that we can hope to be one. One within, one at home, one in the church, eventually one in Zion, and above all, one with the Father and the Son and the Holy Ghost. I return to the events of Holy Week and the ultimate triumph of our Redeemer. The resurrection of Jesus Christ bears witness of his divinity and that he has overcome all things. His resurrection bears witness that, bound to him by covenant, we too may overcome all things and become one. His resurrection bears witness that through him, immortality and eternal life are realities. This morning I bear witness of his literal resurrection and all that it implies. In the name of Jesus Christ, amen. Amen.
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3: 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Today's topic is cheerfulness and optimism.
4: There never was a greater time in the history of the world to live upon the earth than this. How grateful every one of us ought to feel for being alive in this wonderful time with all the marvelous blessings we have. And on top of that is the restoration of the gospel of the Lord Jesus Christ, with all of the keys and authority, with all of the gifts and blessings, with all the organization and doctrine of all previous dispensations brought into one. And you and I are partakers of that marvelous restoration. Julie de Azevedo sings "Joy in the Journey" from the Especially for Youth album of the same name.

Wherefore, be of good cheer, and do not fear, for I, the Lord, am with you, and will stand by you. And ye shall bear record of me, even Jesus Christ, that I am the Son of the living God, that I was, that I am, and that I am to come. Good cheer is a state of mind or mood that promotes happiness or joy. With God's help, good cheer permits us to rise above the depressing present or difficult circumstances. It is a process of positive reassurance and reinforcement. It is sunshine when clouds block the light. The Mormon Tabernacle Choir and Orchestra at Temple Square perform Sunshine in My Soul from the album Then Sings My Soul.

I believe the Lord is saying to each of us, be happy. The gospel is a thing of joy. It provides us with a reason for gladness. Of course, there are times of sorrow. Of course, there are hours of concern and anxiety. We all worry. But the Lord has told us to lift our hearts and rejoice. Cultivate an attitude of happiness. Cultivate a spirit of optimism. Michael McLean gives us a lighthearted approach to choosing to be happy as he sings, Mission to be Happy, from his

Let us not partake of the negative spirit so rife in our times. There is so much of the sweet and the decent and the beautiful to build upon. We are partakers of the gospel of Jesus Christ. The gospel means good news. The message of the Lord is one of hope and salvation. The voice of the Lord is a voice of glad tidings. The work of the Lord is a work of glorious accomplishment. In a dark and troubled hour, the Lord said to those he loved, "Let not your heart be troubled, neither let it be afraid." We hear Rebecca Lopez singing, "Be Still My Soul," from her album, When You Believe.

Let us rejoice that Jesus Christ's atonement makes it possible for us to truly repent, wipe clean our slate, start over, and virtually begin a wonderful life. Let us rejoice in the knowledge that regardless of any inadequacies we have, or feel we have, or may have been told we have, whether real or perceived, the Lord Jesus Christ can make up any difference that may remain after we have done all we can to overcome our weaknesses. The vocal ensemble One Clear Voice sings the 19th century hymn by Fanny J. Crosby and Phoebe Knapp, Blessed Assurance.

I invite you to become as a little child and feel again the great and wonderful love made manifest by the Father and the Son in the coming of the Redeemer into the world. Childlike faith in the perfect love of Heavenly Father and Jesus Christ will divide asunder Satan's snares. You will experience greater joy in life as you eradicate adult-onset pessimism and substitute childlike optimism. Optimism is a virtue that allows us to see God's loving hand in the details of our life. Mindy Gledhill sings, "I Will Rest in You," from her album, The Sum of All Grace.

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Do good. Let earth and hell combine against you. For if ye are built upon my rock, they cannot prevail. The Savior Jesus Christ said, These things I have spoken unto you, that in me ye might have peace. In the world ye shall have tribulation. But be of good cheer. I have overcome the world. The Mormon Tabernacle Choir and Orchestra at Temple Square perform Rejoice, the Lord is King, from Consider the Lilies.

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1: Becoming a Zion People by Alice and Philip Huber. As we fellowship others from different backgrounds, we recognize that their vast experiences and heritage enrich our ward and community. Over the past few years, we have been blessed to help serve and share the gospel with many African refugees living in Spokane, Washington, USA. Before coming to the United States, many of them had seen the horrors of war, starvation, and families forcefully separated from each other in their home countries of Rwanda, Burundi, Kenya, Uganda, Tanzania, and the Democratic Republic of the Congo. We know that not all wards throughout the world have refugees in their area, but all wards and branches have people from different backgrounds, and all of us are striving to gather Israel and build Zion where we live. We'd like to describe what love, share, invite looked like for us as we share some of the experiences we've had these past few years. We believe these principles can apply to wards around the world. Service. Like Ammon and the other sons of Mosiah in their mission to the Lamanites, we wanted our service to stem from a motivation to help others feel Christ's love for them. As Elder Jeffrey R. Holland of the Quorum of the Twelve Apostles once said, prayers are answered most of the time by God using other people. Well, I pray that He'll use us. I pray that we'll be the answer to people's prayers. Nia Faraha Mukashaka arrived in Spokane in June 2019 from Burundi. Soon she started work in a glass factory at 6 a.m. each day. The morning bus schedule did not allow her to make it to work on time. For 4 months, while she was preparing to get a driver's license, church members would wake up at 4:40 a.m. each morning, drive to her home, and then take her to work. She shared this experience with her parents and brother, who arrived in Spokane in August 2021. Her father, Vincent, became interested in the restored gospel when he sought to find out who would be willing to provide such a service to his daughter. Vincent joined the church in November 2021. Kaitisi Muhorakeya and her daughter, Devine, originally from the Democratic Republic of the Congo by way of Rwanda, arrived in Spokane in January 2021 to look for a job and a home, so that their family of 7 children could move from Texas. Church members helped them find and move into a home. 4 family members have since joined the church. The ways to love and help our brothers and sisters coming from Africa are so varied and can fit into the schedule of anyone willing to reach out. Our friends needed help learning English, going to the grocery store, registering kids for school, learning to drive, opening a bank account, learning to cook with American food, and more. We actively sought out opportunities rather than waiting for someone to ask for help or waiting until it was convenient to help. Missionary work in person and online. As these Swahili-speaking refugees began coming to church, we needed missionaries who could speak both Swahili and English. The missionaries in the ward began learning Swahili, but with no native speakers, the learning was slow. In March 2019, mission leaders of the Washington Spokane Mission went to pick up new missionaries from the airport. When the mission president and his wife greeted Elder Noel Cohen, they remarked that his mission recommendation said he spoke Swahili. "How well do you speak Swahili, Elder?" they asked. Elder Cohen replied that Swahili was his native tongue. He had immigrated to the United States from Kenya the year prior. Elder Cohen then spent his entire mission in our ward, and he and his many faithful companions worked tirelessly to love and invite many of these wonderful refugees and immigrants to learn about the restored gospel. Grateful for the help of ward members, Elder Cohen said, "We did a lot of the teaching, but the members did a lot of the fellowshipping." We learned that the Lord knows much better than we do how to gather His children. When we move forward and act with unified faith, the Holy Ghost will inspire and guide us, often in ways different from what we had anticipated. When COVID-19 hit in the spring of 2020, we all worried about how to continue the work. The African refugees are an extremely social and warm people, so the isolation was hard on them. Gone were the large group gatherings in homes of members and African friends alike. In May 2020, we held a ward fast and prayed that Heavenly Father would bless the lives of our African friends, both temporally and spiritually, and help them come unto Christ. As was common throughout the church, our missionaries began teaching online. They started a Facebook page about the church in the Swahili language. Our ward mission leader at the time, Brian McCann, said, "As we fasted for the Lord to help Swahili missionary work, in our minds we thought it meant Swahili missionary work in Spokane. But the Lord really showed us the use of technology during COVID-19. And all of a sudden, the elders were showing up saying, 'We're teaching this person in Norway, and this person in Uganda, and this person in Kenya.'" Sifa, an African refugee living in Norway, found the Facebook page and began taking the lessons very early in the morning, Spokane time. Sifa contacted her local missionaries, and together with the help of the missionaries in Spokane, she learned about the restored gospel. She and her son were baptized in Norway in December 2020. Sifa knew people in Uganda from her time as a refugee there, and soon we were teaching 20 people in a Ugandan refugee settlement. Friendship and welcoming others. One of our previous ward mission leaders came up with a slogan that is ingrained in ward members: "We are the friendliest people in the church." In 2019, we held an African culture night to learn more about our African friends and their interests. Kimberly McCann said, "We had some fried chicken, and they brought food that reflected their culture. They did some singing and dancing, and it was so much fun." Brian McCann said, "I think anybody who has spent any time with our African friends realizes how sweet and kind they are. And you just want to be around that. We're going to miss out on great months and years of friendship and camaraderie and fellowship if we wait until they get baptized. We want to be part of their lives now. They have so much to teach us about Christ-like attributes." Perhaps most of all, people need to feel that they have found family here among our congregation of saints. Several ward members began learning Swahili to better connect and relate with our African friends. Ward members and our African friends began opening their homes to each other. This was so important to many of the refugees who were separated from their families or had lost family members in the war. For example, in Shimiyana Udolpe, lost both of his parents to violence in the Democratic Republic of the Congo and was orphaned by the age of 6. He arrived as a refugee in Spokane 20 years later in August 2021. While celebrating Christmas as a new convert in a new member home, he said, "This is the first time in my life that I have felt part of a family." Moses Lakihugo from the Democratic Republic of the Congo lost his father to war in 1997. Moses lived in refugee camps for over 10 years. Now a priesthood leader in the Swahili group in our ward, he said, "I noticed something different about the members of the church. They actually live what they teach. In other churches I had been a part of, nobody came to visit me. In this ward, people were checking in and bringing meals, when my family was sick. I have never seen a church so full of love. While Moses was learning about the restored gospel, he called his brother-in-law Meroe to tell him about the church. Meroe, who lives in a refugee settlement in Burundi, said, "We need this church in Burundi." Soon, Moses began teaching his sister and brother-in-law by telephone with the missionaries. Moses' sister and brother-in-law were baptized, along with 8 others in Burundi, the same day Moses was baptized in Spokane. The group in Burundi has grown so large that they need another building to accommodate all the people who come every Sunday. The Lord's hand guides this work, and the experience of Vumilia Tombwe illustrate that. She was home in September 2016 when 2 sister missionaries knocked on her door. Vumilia had immigrated to the United States 5 years earlier from the Democratic Republic of the Congo by way of Kenya. She kindly visited with the sisters but was not interested in their message. Later that evening, the sisters went to the home of a member family for dinner who had recently become a host family for refugees. Because of the language difference, the refugee family and host family couldn't communicate with each other. The refugee family had rashes all over their bodies, and the host family didn't know how to help them. When they told the sister missionaries about the problem, the sisters told the member family that they had just met a woman named Vumilia, who spoke both Swahili and English. The missionaries went back to get her help. Vumilia learned that the rashes were caused because the family had mistakenly been using shaving cream as lotion. The host family and Vumilia became great friends, and they threw a citizenship party for Vumilia in January 2017. Vumilia began her journey toward becoming a member of The Church of Jesus Christ of Latter-day Saints because of the true friendship she experienced from members of the church. Another example of the hand of the Lord in this work occurred before Thanksgiving in 2018. Diane Ross felt prompted to go to the grocery store. While there, she noticed an African family struggling with the ATM machine. The Rusamika and Lakihugo families had recently immigrated from a refugee camp in Burundi. Sister Ross helped the families with their groceries and invited them to Thanksgiving dinner. The Rosses, the Lakihugos, and the Rusamikas soon became close friends. Worshiping together. As formal church gatherings resumed during the COVID-19 pandemic, Washington state law allowed only 25% of building capacity to gather. This meant that our ward would initially hold 4 sacrament meetings to accommodate all members. We decided to hold one of these 4 sacrament meetings in Swahili. In September 2020, we and several other couples were called to serve as service missionaries, working with the Swahili-speaking African refugees in Spokane. Our mission was to foster a feeling of love, acceptance, and friendship with the African refugees, and to help these friends integrate into our community. In January 2021, stake leaders officially formed a Swahili group with 3 baptized members and many others attending. Sacrament meeting is translated into both English and Swahili, and we share youth classes and primary with the ward to which we are attached. All of these brothers and sisters, whether coming from a refugee camp or a different part of Africa, have meaningful, important stories to share. Sacrament meetings have provided a valuable opportunity to hear about how faith has helped our African friends overcome incredible hardships. Our friends from Africa come with a rich heritage, and their love of music and singing have been such an enriching portion of sacrament meeting. We have seen such amazing examples of courage and resilience in the face of hardship. We have seen forgiveness, love, and grace and are constantly amazed by the examples of their faith in Jesus Christ. Many of the refugees coming from Africa have relied on faith to overcome trials. As we try to learn their language and help them navigate life in a new country, true friendships form. Maybe the greatest lesson we can all learn is the extent of family. Truly being brothers and sisters means that people coming to our ward will not find themselves strangers and foreigners, but fellow citizens with the saints and of the household of God. End of the article, Becoming a Zion People, by Alice and Philip Huber. Read by Van Farnworth.
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2: Young adults, rethinking beauty, a gospel perspective on body image. By Hannah DeTavis. When I stopped overlooking simple gospel truths about the body, the Savior healed my broken perceptions. When I was in college, my roommates and I would sit in our hallway at night and talk about everything from treacherous exams to comedic first dates. One night, we landed on the topic of body image. One of my roommates showed us her social media feed filled with endless pictures of perfect girls with perfect lives. "I'm sick of not being skinny enough. Maybe I shouldn't eat breakfast tomorrow," she said, a fake sob in her voice. We all laughed at her melodrama, but we all knew that she was only partly kidding. Slowly, we all opened up about the various ways we'd chased media standards of beauty. Some of us had flitted from one fad diet to the next. Some of us had spent too much time comparing our bodies to others. And some of us had even considered plastic surgery. We felt sheepish talking about our concerns, but we each acknowledged that while it's important to maintain a put-together appearance, at one point or other, we had each developed an unhealthy fixation on our bodies. There was a somber lull in the conversation. I looked over at the mirror across from us to see four beautiful girls who struggled to see past the filtered images in the media to recognize their own divine value. Our warped perceptions of our bodies seemed small compared to the struggles of others with more severe body image problems, but I couldn't help but wonder, where did we fit into the conversation about body image? I later realized that I had been part of the conversation about body image since I first sang, "I am a child of God." Heavenly Father has revealed doctrine relating to body image, and He's done so through scriptures and prophetic counsel. But sometimes, when we hear gospel truths repeated often, we may overlook their actual meaning. As I re-examined the meaning of key doctrinal scriptures and phrases, this time with spiritual eyes, Heavenly Father taught me how He defines beauty. I am a child of God. Our nurturing Heavenly Father has two eyes, two hands, two feet, and one heart, just like us. We are made after the image of God, even if details of our shape, size, and color may differ. We should celebrate those details. We may never feel as though we fit societal ideals of beauty, but what is more beautiful than the self-assurance that comes from this simple truth? I am a child of God. Shifting our body image is less about how often we exercise at the gym and more about how often we exercise faith and remember in whose image we were created. Living in mortality with a physical body. Preach My Gospel explains that we lived as spirit children of our Father in heaven before we were born on this earth. We were not, however, like our Heavenly Father, nor could we ever become like Him and enjoy all the blessings that He enjoys without the experience of living in mortality with a physical body. From this, we learn that our bodies are truly one of God's greatest gifts because they allow us to eventually enjoy all that the Father hath. Doctrine and Covenants, section 84, verse 38. Sometimes, because of our limited perspective, we take for granted the blessing of a spirit and a body joined together in mortality. We don't remember our pre-earth life when we didn't have bodies, and we haven't experienced the spirit world without bodies. Even so, as we study God's plan of salvation, we can better appreciate the roles of our bodies in that plan. Your body is a temple. We often hear, your body is a temple, 1 Corinthians chapter 6, verse 19, so frequently, in fact, that we may lose sight of what this truth actually means. One summer, I toured dozens of cathedrals and churches in Europe. Many of these buildings were large and ornate, and others were small and quaint. Regardless of the details of each building, all were revered as beautiful, sacred spaces. Why do we readily praise the unique beauty of literal tabernacles, but turn around and criticize the most sacred tabernacles of all, our bodies? Much like Michelangelo, who painted thousands of details on the ceiling of the Sistine Chapel, our Heavenly Father has embedded innumerable divine details in our DNA that compose a stunning picture of who we really are. With the Savior's help, we can learn to cherish the little details that God has included as part of our tabernacles of clay. See Moroni chapter 9, verse 6. Glorify God in your body. The Apostle Paul taught, "For ye are bought with a price. Therefore glorify God in your body and in your spirit, which are God's." See 1 Corinthians chapter 6, verse 20. God doesn't ask us to glorify ourselves by posting flawless photos on Instagram. He asks us to glorify Him by keeping our bodies pure and healthy. Satan has never had a body and never will. Because he is bitter about his eternal state, he tries to plant lies into the minds of those who do have bodies. When we look at another person's body with jealousy, lust, or unrighteous comparison, we need to stop and recognize that those feelings aren't from Heavenly Father. No matter how damaged our body image may be, the Savior can teach us to love our physical bodies and treat them with respect. All things unto me are spiritual. The Lord never intended for us to be more concerned about our bodies than we are for our spirits. In Doctrine and Covenants, section 29, verse 34, He explains that all things unto me are spiritual, and not at any time have I given unto you a law which was temporal. Here, the Lord teaches that all commandments, even the ones like the word of wisdom that seem temporal, are given to us for spiritual purposes. President Russell M. Nelson has taught, how you use your body affects your spirit. If we are constantly loathing our outward appearance, we may interrupt our inward connection to heaven. When we follow the counsel of prophets to care for and love our bodies, we open ourselves to more spiritual nourishment. There was no beauty that they should desire him. After the dismal hallway chat with my roommates, I knelt beside my bed and told my Heavenly Father how tired I was. Tired of keeping up with unrealistic ideals of pretty and tired of beating myself up when I didn't meet them. I needed His help to heal my broken perception of what beauty really is. As I crawled into bed, I looked up at a picture of the resurrected Christ on my wall. It occurred to me that just a few days prior to His resurrection, He had not looked as glorious. I closed my eyes and envisioned Him carrying a cross as heavy as the world up to Golgotha, His feet caked in dirt, His back lacerated, and His hair matted with blood. Certainly to the Roman soldiers who mocked Him, there was no beauty that they should desire Him. See Isaiah chapter 53, verse 2. But to me, there was nothing more moving than the image of my Savior's bruised, broken, and torn body. He was willing to sink to the lowliest of spiritual and physical states to exalt me to the highest of spiritual and physical states. Because Jesus Christ conquered all of the ugliness and pain in the world, life is beautiful. I am beautiful. We can't ever afford to think of the precious truths of the gospel as cliches, especially as they relate to our self-worth. As Bonnie L. Oskarson, former Young Women General President, taught, we need to get the gospel truths from our heads into our hearts. Today, when I hear, "I am a child of God," or "your body is a temple," I don't zone out because I've heard it all before. I tune in because knowing these truths gives me a valuable voice in the conversation about body image. They teach me that I don't have to starve myself or go to extreme lengths physically to feel worthwhile. More importantly, they teach me that as I feed myself spiritually, I can feel the best kind of beauty. Beauty that is divinely given. Beauty that lasts. Hannah DeTavis enjoys teaching classes on rhetoric, binge reading, creative nonfiction, and eating creme brulee when she can get her hands on it. She lives in Idaho, USA, with her husband and Boston Terrier. End of the article, Rethinking Beauty, A Gospel Perspective on Body Image, read by Holly Anderson.
0: Bringing inspiration and uplifting messages. This is the Latter-day Saints Talk Channel, brought to you by The Church of Jesus Christ of Latter-day Saints. Presenting on Classic Conference Talks, President Gordon B. Hinckley's address, God Grant Us Faith, from the October 1983 Sunday morning session. At the time, President Hinckley was the second counselor in the first presidency.
3: My beloved brethren and sisters, we welcome you this morning in the Salt Lake Tabernacle on Temple Square in this, the fourth session of the 153rd Semiannual Conference of the Church of Jesus Christ of Latter-day Saints. We are greatly honored and pleased with the presence of President Spencer W. Kimball and also with the presence of President Marion G. Romney. We express appreciation to the Lord that it has made it possible for these, our beloved leaders, to be with us. The Tabernacle Choir has sung The Morning Breaks. I think I should like to use

The dawning of a brighter day majestic rises on the world. The clouds of error disappear before the rays of truth divine. The glory bursting from afar wide o'er the nations soon will shine. I greet you with appreciation for your love for the Lord and for your loyalty to his great cause. I see the fruits of your faith and I am grateful. I thank you for the energy you put into this work. I know that at times it feels burdensome. Some of it may appear unnecessary. But out of effort and labor comes strength. And out of service comes gladness. I thank you for your faith in the payment of your tithes and offerings. You are making possible the growth and strengthening of this work across the world. But you do not need thanks. Every man and woman who pays his or her honest tithing has a testimony of the blessings that come therefrom. He or she can bear witness that the Lord opens the windows of heaven and pours out blessings as he has promised. I give you the assurance, my brethren and sisters, that the work is moving forward. Wherever it is established in more than 80 nations, it is growing in strength. The faith of the people is increasing as reflected in their increased activity. The missionary work continues to flourish. Our young men and women continue to leave their homes to go into the world to bear witness of the Savior and of the restoration of his eternal gospel in this, the dispensation of the fullness of times. The work of salvation for the dead through the vast genealogical program of the church and the selfless labor of love that goes on in the temples is moving at a pace never previously known. Our people are more faithful in attendance at their meetings, and since our last conference, a very substantial number of them have had opportunity to demonstrate their great love for neighbor as well as for God. In the floods which we have experienced in this area, there has been an unexcelled expression of neighborliness and Christian service. A woman who was not a member of the church was interviewed on television and said, "I am not a Mormon, but I have come to know who my bishop is." She went on to speak with unrestrained appreciation for her neighbors, who, almost entirely Latter-day Saints, had been as generous in their help toward her as they had been in their help toward one another. There is a stake not far from here where the members of each ward undertook the repairs or replacement of a home damaged or lost in the flood. Hundreds of thousands of sandbags were filled and put in place. There were, of course, those not of the church doing likewise, but all concerned have spoken with high praise for the church organization which was able to muster forces so rapidly and so effectively. Help in very substantial quantities was sent to the people of Tonga following a wild typhoon that ripped apart homes and farms. Both members and non-members were blessed by that assistance. Latter-day Saints in Brazil came to the aid of their countrymen, both Mormon and non-Mormon, who suffered the loss of homes and crops when terrible floods ravaged the vast southern area of that nation. Again, through the welfare program and the cooperation of the Kaiser Aluminum Company, who furnished transportation, we were able to send substantial supplies of food and medicine to rescue many of the starving people of Ghana in Africa. Lives, not a few, were literally saved by this assistance. I do not mention these efforts in a spirit of boasting, but only to express gratitude to the Lord for the means and the resources and the will of our people to be helpful in times of crisis. Funds for these works of mercy have come largely from fast offerings. Despite the increased needs to meet such disasters,

0: as well as aggravated problems incident to the present economy, fast offering contributions have kept pace. Thank you for this marvelous expression of faith as you have gone without meals yourselves to help those in distress. I report also the dedication of 4 new temples since June of this year. For the benefit of any listening who may not be members of the church, I should explain that a temple occupies a unique and peculiar place in our theology. It is not a house of public worship, of which we now have many thousands across the world. Temples, on the other hand, are dedicated as special houses of God, in which are performed some of the most sacred and elevating ordinances associated with the gospel of Jesus Christ. In June, we dedicated a new temple in Atlanta, Georgia. This was the culmination of a dream that began a century and more ago when, in the days of the poverty of our people, missionaries were first sent to the southern states. A few accepted their testimony, but many more rose in bitterness against them. These early missionaries endured much persecution. Some were stripped and beaten. Some were murdered by hateful enemies. But with faith, they persevered. Eventually, thousands upon thousands joined the church. And today, the work is strong and growing in that beautiful part of the nation, where we now have hundreds of faithful congregations of Latter-day Saints. On the occasion of the Atlanta Temple dedication, the testimonies of the people, those spoken and those expressed in tears of gratitude, together with their songs of thanksgiving, all bore witness to the strength of their faith and their love for God. In August, we were in Samoa and Tonga for temple dedications. Again, our hearts were lifted by the outpouring of the Christ-like love we experienced and witnessed among the wonderful saints of Polynesia. Through ancient prophets, the Lord promised that in the latter days he would remember his people upon the isles of the sea. We have witnessed a marvelous fulfillment of these promises, where today, among these loving and gracious people, again we have scores of congregations, strong and flourishing schools to bless them with the benefits of education, and now beautiful temples of the Lord in which they may receive blessings to be found nowhere else. Only a fortnight ago, we were in Santiago, Chile, for the dedication of another beautiful temple. For me, it was a miracle to be with more than 15,000 Latter-day Saints who assembled for these dedicatory services, which extended over a period of 3 days. The nation of Chile is 2,700 miles long, and our faithful people gathered from such distant cities as Arica in the far north and Punta Arenas in the far south, to rejoice over the marvelous blessing that had come to them in the erection and dedication of this sacred house of God. Among them were Brother and Sister Ricardo Garcia, the first to be baptized when missionaries were sent to Chile in 1956. Only 27 years later, there are more than 140,000 members of the church in that nation. For those of us favored to attend these dedicatory services, there has come a great refreshing of our faith and an increased affection for our brethren and sisters who love the Lord and walk with loyalty to Him and His commandments. I recently had the opportunity of meeting with some 14,000 seminary and institute students assembled in the Long Beach Convention Center. They had gathered from various areas of Southern California, handsome young men and beautiful young women. Most are high school students who meet 4 days each week for a seminary class at 6:15 in the morning, which is held in a church building near the school under the direction of a dedicated and able teacher. On my way home from Chile, I met in Detroit with another group of these students at 6:15 in the morning. These are bright and gifted and attractive youth. One cannot look into their faces and have any doubt concerning the future of this work. They are part of a marvelous generation whose numbers are constantly growing and whose faith is infectious. They are to be found not only in the areas I have mentioned, but wherever our work is established. They are the certain promise of the future of the church and of its growing strength and the fulfilling of its mission. Furthermore, they will bless the nations and the lands of which they are a part. For they are young men and women with ambition for education. They believe in the cultivation of the mind, of the development of their skills, of the need to master new technologies to serve in the world into which they will move. They are young men and women of virtue and sobriety who have been reared to believe that our bodies are the temples of the Spirit of God and that we cannot defile these bodies without affronting Him who is our Creator. They are young men and women of faith who have been schooled in the Scriptures. They know the Old Testament and the great characters who march through its pages. They are familiar with the New Testament and have developed a love for the Son of God, the Lord Jesus Christ. Their faith in Him has been reaffirmed and strengthened as they have studied that marvelous testament of the New World, the Book of Mormon. They are familiar with the Word of God as it has come through modern revelation. They are students who are acquiring both secular and religious education, learning by study and also by faith. They are examples of the power of that first great principle, faith in the Lord Jesus Christ. The history of this church is a history of the expression of such faith. It began with a farm boy in the year 1820 when he read that great promise set forth in the Epistle of James, "If any of you lack wisdom, let him ask of God, that giveth to all men liberally and upbraideth not, and it shall be given him. But let him ask in faith, nothing wavering. For he that wavereth is like a wave of the sea, driven by the wind and tossed." It was faith, the simple faith of a 14-year-old boy that took him into the woods that spring morning. It was faith that took him to his knees in pleading for understanding. The marvelous fruit of that faith was a glorious vision of which this great work is but the extended shadow. It was by faith that he kept himself worthy of the remarkable manifestations which followed in bringing to the earth the keys, the authority, the power to reestablish the Church of Jesus Christ in these latter days. It was by faith that this marvelous record of ancient peoples, this testament which we call the Book of Mormon, was brought forth by the gift and power of God to the convincing of the Jew and Gentile that Jesus is the Christ. It was by faith that a small band of early converts, notwithstanding the very powers of hell brought against them, strengthened and sustained one another, left home and family to spread the word, moved from New York to Ohio and from Ohio to Missouri and from Missouri to Illinois in their search for peace and freedom to worship God according to the dictates of conscience. It was through the eyes of faith that they saw a city beautiful when first they walked across the swamps of Commerce, Illinois. With the conviction that faith without works is dead, they drained that swampland. They planted a city. They built substantial homes and houses for worship and education. And crowning all, a magnificent temple then the finest building in all of Illinois. Again came persecution with profane and murderous mobs. Their prophet was killed. Their dreams were shattered. Again, it was by faith that they pulled themselves together under the pattern he had previously drawn and organized themselves for another exodus. With tears and aching hearts, they left their comfortable homes and their workshops. They looked back upon their sacred temple, and then with faith turned their eyes to the west, to the unknown and to the uncharted. And while the snows of winter fell upon them, they crossed the Mississippi that February of 1846 and plowed their muddy way over the Iowa prairie. With faith, they established winter quarters on the Missouri. Hundreds died as plague and dysentery and black canker cut them down. But faith sustained those who survived. They buried their loved ones there on a bluff above the river. And in the spring of 1847, they started west. Moving by faith, up the Elkhorn and beside the Platte toward the mountains of the west, it was by faith that Brigham Young looked over this valley, then hot and barren, and declared, "This is the place." Again by faith, 4 days later, he touched his cane to the ground a few hundred feet east of where I stand and said, "Here we will build a temple to our God." The magnificent and sacred house of the Lord to the east of this tabernacle is a testimony of faith, not only of the faith of those who build it, but of the faith of those who now use it in a great selfless labor of love. Wrote Paul to the Hebrews, "Now faith is the substance of things hoped for, the evidence of things not seen. All of the great accomplishments of which I have spoken were once only the substance of things hoped for, the evidence of things not seen. But with vision, with labor, and confidence in the power of God working through them, they brought their faith to reality." Behind us is a glorious history. It is bespangled with heroism, tenacity to principle, and unflagging fidelity. It is the product of faith. Before us is a great future. It begins today. We cannot pause. We cannot slow down. We cannot slacken our pace or shorten our stride. In a dark period of our history when enemies were throwing accusations against the church, the First Presidency issued a proclamation to the world in which they set forth the dimensions of this work. Said they, quote, "Our motives are not selfish. Our purpose is not petty and earthbound. We contemplate the human race, past, present, and yet to come, as immortal beings for whose salvation it is our mission to labor. And to this work, broad as eternity and deep as the love of God, we devote ourselves now and forever." Close quote. With faith, my brethren and sisters, we must go forward toward the fulfillment of that commitment. We must ever keep before us the big picture while not neglecting the details. That large picture is a portrayal of the whole broad mission of the church, but it is painted one brushstroke at a time through the lives of all members, the composite of whose activities becomes the church at work. Each of us, therefore, is important. Each is a brushstroke, as it were, on the mural of this vast panorama of the kingdom of God. If there are blanks, if there are distortions, if there are off-color areas, then the picture is defective to those who look upon it. Shall any of us say that with faith we cannot do better than we are now doing? There is no obstacle too great, no challenge too difficult that we cannot meet with faith. We live in a world where the standards of the gospel are challenged, where they are ridiculed, where sacred things are mocked. Shall we compromise? Shall we revile those who speak ungraciously of us? In a more troubled day, the Lord said to Thomas B. Marsh, "Be patient in afflictions. Revile not against those that revile. Govern your house in meekness and be steadfast. Go your way whithersoever I will, and it shall be given you by the Comforter what you shall do and whither you shall go. Be faithful unto the end, and lo, I am with you." These words are not of man nor of men, but of me, even Jesus Christ, your Redeemer, by the will of the Father. Said the Savior to his disciples, "Be ye therefore perfect, even as your Father which is in heaven is perfect." This is the commandment which is before us. Regrettably, we have not reached perfection. We have a great distance to go. We must cultivate the faith to reform our lives, commencing where we are weak and moving on from there in our work of self-correction, thus gradually and consistently growing in strength to live more nearly as we should. With faith, we can rise above those negative elements in our lives which constantly pull us down. With effort, we can develop the capacity to subdue those impulses which lead to degrading and evil actions. With faith, we can school our appetites. We can reach out to those whose faith has grown cold and warm them by our own faith. Let us never forget, my brethren and sisters, that each of us is a part of the whole, and that what we do mars or beautifies the magnificent panorama of the kingdom of God. As our fathers labored in faith with a moving vision of the destiny of this work, even so can we. There is so much to be done, so much improvement to be made, but we can do it walking in faith. If ye have faith as a grain of mustard seed, ye shall say unto this mountain, "Remove hence," and it shall remove, and nothing shall be impossible to you. So declared the Lord. God grant us faith. I humbly pray in the name of Jesus Christ. Amen.
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0: How the Lord Prepared the World for the Restoration by President M. Russell Ballard, Acting President of the Quorum of the Twelve Apostles. In countless ways, the Lord prepared the world for the restoration of His gospel to bless individuals, families, communities, nations, and the world. The Lord prepared the world for the restoration of the gospel of Jesus Christ long before the Father and the Son appeared to Joseph Smith in 1820. In fact, the Lord's preparation to restore the fullness of His gospel in the last days began before the earth was created. In the October 1918 revelation known as Doctrine and Covenants Section 138, received by President Joseph F. Smith, we learn that the early leaders of the Church of Jesus Christ of Latter-day Saints and many other choice spirits were reserved to come forth in the fullness of times to take part in laying the foundations of the great Latter-day work. President Smith saw that they were also among the noble and great ones who were chosen in the beginning. He added that they, with many others, received their first lessons in the world of spirits and were prepared to come forth in the due time of the Lord to labor in His vineyard for the salvation of the souls of men. Following the creation of the earth, ancient prophets since the world began talked, sang, dreamed, and prophesied about the future restitution of all things. Speaking specifically about the first prophet of the restoration of the Church of Jesus Christ, President Brigham Young observed, "The Lord had His eye upon Joseph Smith, and upon his father, and upon his father's father, and upon their progenitors clear back to Abraham, and from Abraham to the flood, from the flood to Enoch, and from Enoch to Adam. He has watched that family and that blood as it has circulated from its fountain to the birth of that man. Joseph Smith was foreordained in eternity to preside over this last dispensation." As we celebrate the 200th anniversary of the first vision this year, it may be appropriate to remember the numerous women and men over the course of centuries who were inspired by the Lord as He prepared the world for the restoration that began when the Father and the Son appeared to young Joseph Smith, who was seeking forgiveness and direction in 1820. As we look back in history, we will discover that many revolutions swept across the world, preparing people for the Lord's church to be restored in the last days. The Manuscript Revolution. One of the most important ways the Lord prepared the world for the restoration of His gospel was a manuscript revolution that grew out of the invention and use of papyrus and parchment. Parchment made from animal skin was used in ancient times and the early modern period as a writing surface. The earliest known copies of the Hebrew Bible, Old Testament, and many important later copies of the Bible were preserved on parchment. Papyrus, made from the pith of the papyrus plant, is another material used in ancient times as a writing surface. The earliest copies of the New Testament books are preserved on papyrus. These writing materials made it easy, compared to writing on stone or clay tablets, for scribes to record God's words received through inspired prophets and apostles. Using these writing materials, many countless and unknown scribes diligently copied, transmitted, and preserved sacred writings in multiple copies, so that the flames of faith were never extinguished. For example, I recently learned that there are over 100 manuscripts of the Gospel of Matthew written in Greek, with many other biblical manuscripts produced during the Middle Ages on parchment. The Printing Revolution. As I have often taught, the Lord inspired another monumental step in preparing the world for the restoration of His saving gospel when a German goldsmith, Johannes Gutenberg, adapted printing technologies first introduced in China to produce the printing press in 1439 or 1440. Gutenberg was an instrument in the Lord's hand to increase knowledge, understanding, and religious faith in the world. His invention ignited a printing revolution that changed the world forever by facilitating the wide circulation of ideas and information that became agents of change. Scholars estimate that about 30,000 books existed in Europe at the time Gutenberg published the Bible on his printing press. Within 50 years after his invention, more than 12 million books were found in Europe. The Protestant Reformation utilized Gutenberg's invention to spread its ideas and to bring the Bible to the common people in ways that no one of an earlier generation ever could have imagined. The Literacy Revolution and the Translation of the Bible. The printing revolution fed and was fed by an increase in literacy and a growing thirst among the common people of Europe to read the sacred words of Scripture in their own languages. The Latin Bible, translated from Greek and Hebrew in the 5th century AD, had been the official Bible of the Western Catholic Church for 1,000 years. For centuries, many Europeans learned about the Bible mainly through sermons given by priests. But in the 15th and 16th centuries, religious reformers created new Bible translations in the common languages of Europe, such as German, Italian, English, Spanish, and French. These translations were typically based on the original Hebrew and Greek texts, not on the Latin Bible. They enabled tens of thousands of readers to experience the stories and teachings of the Bible in their own language. Martin Luther, born in 1483, was one of the leaders in publishing the Bible in the language of his day. His German translation was published in 1534, a pivotal year in the history of Western Christianity. Luther's belief in the power of the Scriptures helped fuel the Reformation. Other reformers promoted universal education so that everyone could have the opportunity to read the Scriptures for themselves. Some religious leaders were concerned that widespread reading of the Bible would lead to heresies, the undermining of the Church's authority, and even civil unrest. They responded by imprisoning, torturing, and even putting to death many who were discovered translating the Bible into the common language of the day, or owning common language translations of the Scriptures. William Tyndale, born about 1494, came upon the scene during Martin Luther's courageous work on the German translation of the Bible. While still a young man, Tyndale conceived the idea of making a new and better English version of the Bible based on the original languages of Hebrew and Greek. About 1523, he sought help and encouragement from the Catholic Bishop of London to produce such a version, but was vigorously rebuffed. Because a prohibition against translating the Bible had been passed by the Convocation of Oxford in 1408, Tyndale needed official permission to proceed without interference. Dedicated to the task of translating the Bible into English, Tyndale secretly began his work and finished translating the New Testament in 1525. Printed in Cologne, Germany, Tyndale's translation was smuggled into England, where it was being sold in early 1526. Eventually, Tyndale, like many other men and women who were put to death for wanting the common people to have access to the Scriptures in their own language, was strangled while tied to the stake in early October 1536. Nevertheless, his English translation lived on as his words and phrases and entire sections of his translation were incorporated into the King James Version. The King James Version, published in 1611, was officially adopted by the Church of England and later influenced the restoration of the Gospel of Jesus Christ in several significant ways. It was the most widely read English Bible at the time of Joseph Smith's birth in 1805. By then, most families, including that of Joseph and Lucy Mack Smith, owned a Bible and read from it on a regular basis. In fact, many people learned to read by hearing it read at home and by studying it themselves. The political and communication revolutions. The printing, translation, and literacy revolutions prepared the way for political and technological revolutions that swept across Europe and the Americas between the 17th and 19th centuries. The changing political climate in Europe and America gave people greater freedom to choose their own religious path. Religious freedom was one of many results of the political revolutions that occurred during this period. The Lord also began to pour out His Spirit upon all flesh, including on those who were prepared to dream of new transportation and communication technologies that would move His restoration forward in dramatic ways. As the Lord raised up His prophet, He inspired men and women to invent technologies such as canals, telegraphs, railroads, and steam engines, so the gospel could go forth to all the world. In countless other ways, the Lord prepared the world for the restoration of His gospel to bless individuals, families, communities, nations, and the world. Guiding the Smith Family. As we consider how the Lord prepared the world for the restoration, we should always remember that much of what He accomplished was through the lives of individuals. Ordinary men and women who in some cases accomplished extraordinary things. Many individuals and families in countries around the world were prepared to receive the message of the restoration. These included the prophet's parents, Joseph and Lucy Mack Smith, two deeply spiritual individuals who were raised in a culture that taught them to love Jesus Christ and study the Bible. For years, Joseph and Lucy had experienced financial, health, and other setbacks in New England, in the northeast corner of the United States. By 1816, when they lost their crops because of the worldwide climate change caused by the eruption of Mount Tambora in Indonesia, Joseph and Lucy had little choice but to give up on New England and make a courageous decision to leave the safety net of family, friends, and community. As Volume 1 of the New History of the Church states, Joseph Sr. loved his wife and children dearly, but he had not been able to provide them much stability in life. Bad luck and unsuccessful investments had kept the family poor and rootless. Maybe New York would be different. In many ways, the Smiths' family failures in New England pushed them to Western New York, where religious excitement increased and inspired Joseph Smith Jr. to seek the Lord in his quest for forgiveness and direction. It was also where the gold plates lay hidden, waiting for him to locate, translate, and publish them. Recognizing the Lord's hand in our lives. As the Lord did with the Smith family failures, He is also able to make us strong, teach us new lessons, and prepare us through failures and setbacks for a much different future than we imagine. As we consider how the Lord's hand was manifested in the lives of the Smith family, we need to recognize that His hand is also manifested in each of our lives. Looking for the hand of the Lord in our lives takes spiritual sensitivity, and in many cases, time and perspective. Fortunately, patriarchal blessings, personal journals, and personal life histories can provide a lens to see how the Lord's hand is manifest in our lives. In a revelation given in 1831, the Lord warned the world, "And in nothing doth man offend God, or against none is His wrath kindled, save those who confess not His hand in all things, and obey not His commandments." Our willingness to obey the commandments of the Lord Jesus Christ, especially the two great commandments to love God and our neighbor as ourselves, will be enhanced as we look for and acknowledge the hand of the Lord in our lives and His hand in preparing the world for the restoration of the Church of Jesus Christ. It is a marvelous work and a wonder. The Lord is now preparing the world for His second coming, just as He prepared the world for the restoration of His eternal gospel. Again, His hand is visible not only in the events of historical change, but also in the lives of individuals. When Joseph Smith went into the grove we now call sacred, he was seeking forgiveness and direction in his life. In one sense, he was responding to the Lord's inspired invitation recorded in the Gospel of Matthew. "Come unto me, all ye that labor and are heavy laden, and I will give you rest. Take my yoke upon you, and learn of me, for I am meek and lowly in heart, and ye shall find rest unto your souls. For my yoke is easy, and my burden is light." I testify that in the very beginning, the Lord's hand prepared the world for the restoration of the true, pure, and simple gospel of Jesus Christ, the saving doctrines of Christ that are available to all God's children. I also testify that the Lord's hand is in our individual lives, inviting us to follow Him, serve others, and love Him as He prepares the world for His glorious second coming.
1: End of the article, How the Lord Prepared the World for the Restoration, read by Joe Christensen.
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3: Stories from Saints, Volume 3. Neil A. Maxwell in World War II. The setting for this story is 1945 in Okinawa, Japan, where 18-year-old Neil A. Maxwell was serving in the U.S. military. Elder Maxwell later served in the Quorum of the 12 Apostles from 1981 to 2004. The Allies celebrated Victory in Europe Day on May 8, 1945. Neil Maxwell cheered the news, as did other American soldiers battling to capture the Japanese island of Okinawa. But their celebrations were subdued by the reality of their own situation. With kamikaze pilots attacking the Okinawa harbor and artillery fire blazing on the island's hills, the American troops knew their part in the fight was far from over. This is real war, Neil thought. The battlefront was far less glamorous up close than what the newspapers and movies had led him to believe. It filled him with a dull, sick feeling. Neil and the soldiers with him were assigned to a division as replacements. On May 13th, he wrote home to Utah. He was not allowed to tell his parents the specifics of his assignment, but he assured them of his well-being. "I'm all alone as far as spiritual companions are concerned, except for one," he wrote. "I know he is always with me." Neil was in a mortar squad, assigned to fire explosive shells at enemy positions hidden inland. He took a position in a foxhole, and after days of back-and-forth warfare, heavy rains turned the scorched landscape into a quagmire. Neil's foxhole filled with mud, making rest nearly impossible as he tried to sleep standing up. Meager military rations did little to stave off hunger, and the water he received came up the hill in 5-gallon tanks and always tasted of oil. Many men drank coffee to mask the water's foulness, but Neil wanted to be obedient to the word of wisdom and refused. He did his best to gather rainwater, and on Sundays, he used water he saved and a biscuit from his rations for the sacrament. One night in late May, 3 enemy shells exploded near Neil's mortar position. Up until then, the Japanese had not been able to find the location of his squad, but now it seemed the artillerymen had triangulated his position and were closing in. When another shell exploded just a few feet away, Neil feared the next one would find its target. Leaping from the foxhole, he took cover against a knoll. Then, realizing he was still in danger, he scurried back to the hole to await whatever came next. In the mud and darkness, Neil got on his knees and began to pray. He knew he did not deserve any special favors from God, and that many righteous men had died after offering fervent prayers during battle. Still, he pleaded with the Lord to spare his life. promising to dedicate himself to God's service if he survived. He had a smudged copy of his patriarchal blessing in his pocket, and he thought of a promise it contained. "I seal you up against the power of the destroyer, that your life may not be shortened," his blessing read, "and that you may not be deprived of fulfilling every assignment that was given unto you in the pre-existent state." Neil finished his prayer and looked up into the night sky. The shattering explosions had ceased, and all was quiet. When the shelling did not resume, he felt in his soul that the Lord had preserved his life. Not long after, Neil wrote a few letters to his family back home. "I'm so lonely for you. Sometimes I feel like crying," he said. "All I have to do is be worthy of my patriarchal blessing, your prayers, and my religion. But time and so much action hang heavy on a man's soul. I can say, only God prevented my death at times," he wrote. "I have a testimony no one can crumble." Read by Wes Nelson.

0: to fall in love with the process of becoming great. I would say I have fallen in love with this process of getting better every single day, and now it's just like what I wake up and I'm excited to do that. My name is Olivia Moultrie. I'm 16 years old, and I'm a midfielder for the Portland Thorns in the National Women's Soccer League. And I'm the youngest player to play in the league. I've been a professional since I was 13 years old, but I made my debut this year at 15 years old. I had my first goal and my first assist at 15, which is the youngest in league history. When I first got here, people definitely didn't treat me exactly like just any one of their other teammates, because when I first got here, it was like, why is this 13-year-old here? The first thing I had to do was earn their respect, and once that happened, I mean, then it was just the journey to becoming teammates. So, I mean, most of the time I'm with the Thorns doing our team training, or if I'm not with the Thorns, I'll train with my dad and my sister here at our house. We're working on technical foot drills, accuracy, but I love being able to do it with my sister, that she'll come out and train with me. I'll wake up and, yeah, eat breakfast or grab a snack and go out to train. I mean, there are definitely mornings where I wake up and I'm like, dang, I'm tired, it's early, but, like, I always feel better after it's done because I know, like, I woke up and did that. And then lunch, second session of the day, whether that's soccer or, you know, a strength training or something like that. And then it'll be dinner. And then, you know, just hanging out with my family and finding time to do that. But also something I make sure to do before I go to bed is to read my scriptures, to make sure to look at the come follow me. But just to make sure I find, you know, a spiritual moment before I go to sleep is something I try to do every day as well. Setting goals has always been a very important part of my life. I think the way you achieve something big is you have to set the goals. So that's how you start, you know, because how do you know what you want to accomplish if you don't write it down and say it? So, I mean, for me, like I said, I had to set the goal of I want to be the best player in the world. And there are little goals that go along with that. But like then it just comes into working every single day and just getting a little bit closer to the goal every single day, taking little steps. You know, I'm working and I'm growing and putting myself in uncomfortable positions, getting better every single day, and that's just getting me closer. Every challenge can become an opportunity. A challenge isn't like something that stops you, it's just something that allows you to grow and work harder. If you didn't have challenges, how do you grow as a person or as a player on the soccer field, you know? My biggest spiritual goal is just continuing to use the platform I have and the position I'm in to just share the gospel with as many people as I can. In terms of challenges becoming opportunities spiritually, it's like something Elder Holland said. It's like, this is the one area in our lives where we get credit for trying. In soccer, you need results. You need to win. You need to, you know, accomplish things. But, I mean, in my spiritual life, it's comforting because you do get credit for trying. You get credit for trying to just become a better person and become closer with God. In terms of just balancing life, considering how young I am and being a professional, like, the first thing I would say is just I always have this grounding presence of knowing that I always have somebody to pray to, somebody to talk to, and, you know, our Heavenly Father. And that's the thing that can always bring me back down from being nervous or feeling like I have a lot of things to juggle. And I pray before every game. Like, before the kickoff happens, I'll be standing on the field and I'll just say a quick prayer, like, in my heart. And I have done it since I've been like 10 years old, and I'll continue to do it forever. And it just gives me this one last like deep breath of like, I know this is going to be okay. And of course, my family is so, so important to me. I mean, soccer may be the most important thing that I do, but it's not the most important thing in my life. It's always gone for me: faith, family, and then my soccer. I think the thing I'm most proud of is just that I am a daughter of God, and that I feel like I have a relationship with Him, and that I have my faith that I can always turn to, and knowing that He's always there is special.
1: I had been thinking about suicide for a long time. I didn't believe that there was a chance for me to not only get help and get sober, but be a good person. I just wanted to die. I was ashamed that, you know, this football player, this NFL guy that brought my parents so much joy, I've now brought them so much sadness. It was one of the biggest games of the year. We were playing Nebraska. First play of the game, they hand me the ball off at the 2-yard line, and I take it 50 yards, and then we drive down and I score a touchdown that drive. It was just a cool experience. I was invited to the NFL Combine, and then I got a call from Andy Reid saying that they were going to take me 240th pick in the seventh round of the draft. That year, I had a really good year playing for the Eagles. Towards the end of the season, I could barely walk. You know, my knees were hurting. My head was hurting. My shoulders were hurting. My body had just given up. I was so banged up that after games, I would start taking pain pills to numb the pain. That progressed into taking it for practice. And from then on, I believed that I couldn't play without pills. My vision of who and what I wanted started to become clouded. I started to take more pills. I was hiding this from my wife and hiding this from everyone around me. Through a series of events, my wife had found out that I was lying, and so she kicked me out of the house. She started to tell me that she was meeting with a lawyer, that she was getting papers written up for us to get a divorce. I couldn't believe it. I didn't know what to do. I had tried to get sober for a while. I failed every time. I thought maybe heroin was a good idea at this point, and that maybe I should just start using more. That was the answer in my head at that moment. I had 180 pills, and I just remember thinking, what's the use? So I took all those pills, and I just remember waking up in a hospital. At that moment, I got on my knees, and I prayed. And I don't really remember what I said, but I asked, can you help me, please, if you're there? And I started to feel the love of Heavenly Father and the joy that I had never felt before. I remember the weight that was lifted off my shoulders. I started to feel some peace that I was going to be okay. I found this hope, and it grew. From then on, my relationship with Heavenly Father was constant. I knew that I needed him. The only way for me to find peace was a power greater than myself. Now I have an opportunity to show my kids, like my father showed me, what hard work is, what love is, how a relationship with God can strengthen a family. I can show them that with help, anything is possible.

0: I always had this yearning to find my grandfather, but we had no clue where to go, how to start with, you know, what to do.
1: When I was 8 years old, I had this overwhelming feeling to learn about my heritage and my identity.
2: There is a hunger, marrow deep, to know who you are and where you came from.
3: Thank you, and Mark?
4: Family is everything to me.
5: I always want to learn more about our ancestors.
6: I always felt close to my great-grandmother because growing up, I was always told about how much I looked like her. Then one day I saw a photo, and that's the first time I ever experienced looking at a photo and thinking, is that me? It's crazy, but I got a little emotional over it.
7: And she had the brooch on, and I was beside myself because it was a piece of something that I had of my German great-grandmother, great-great-grandmother.
8: I want to know how they live, what they did. Were they like me? Were they not like me?
9: I think that the times where I feel confident, I want to know where that comes from. I think the times where I feel scared, I want to know, like, did people in my past experience the same type of thing and, like, how they overcome it.
10: It's how they felt, how they worked through the same types of problems that I work through.
8: Through records, I read the story of my own grandmother who lost her mother as a child. And that gave me strength because I felt like I wasn't the first person in my line going through such a tragedy.
11: And I think I would like to ask them, how did you do that? What kind of tips can you tell me so I can handle my life?
12: There was a book being passed down from generations telling advice that given to the family how they should conduct their life. It has 21 generations, and I cannot even tell you how I felt knowing that I have so many ancestors watching over me.
13: I actually feel the energy of those that went before me, providing me guidance along the way. Oh, yeah.
0: So we walked into this huge room and saw all these books, and I said to him, how on earth am I going to find my grandfather's records here? And I kind of looked at the figures, and suddenly I saw this thumbprint on the immigration pass. And as I saw that, I felt something really strong. And I felt like this was my grandfather's thumbprint. And even then, I thought, you know, how do I know this is him? But I feel it very strongly, and he's guiding this work that he wants me to do.
14: I went to several cemeteries, and in every one of them, I stood with those ancestors, and I just, you know, you thank them. And you tell them, you know, here I am. I'm part of you, and you're part of me.
15: You've got to see them in your mind's eye as just as real as all the people that surround you in the living world today. People that if you knew them, you would love them.
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8: 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Every life has a story. 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

0: We now present Pioneers in Every Land, a Church History Library lecture series. This lecture is That They Might Not Suffer, presented by Sharon Eubank.
1: Sharon Eubank received a bachelor's degree in English from Brigham Young University and served as a full-time missionary for The Church of Jesus Christ of Latter-day Saints in the Finland Helsinki Mission. Her career includes teaching at a language education institute in Japan, working as a legislative aide for the U.S. Senate for 4 years, and owning a retail education store in Provo, Utah. Since 1998, she has been employed by the church in the welfare department. She helped to establish 17 international LDS employment offices in Africa and Europe. For 5 years, she directed the humanitarian wheelchair program. In 2008, Sharon became regional director of the LDS Charities in the Middle East, Africa North area. She also served on the Relief Society General Board during Sister Julie B. Beck's administration. Currently, Sharon is the worldwide director of LDS Charities. Welcome, Sharon Eubank.

of this work and of what the Lord is doing in the world will be with us today. I also am a fan of this building, and I don't know if you know about this building, and I don't know very much, but if you walk in, or when we leave tonight, if you walk out, you'll notice that the building was made out of leftover granite from the temple. And so it's not full blocks. You'll see that it's set in mortar, and there's part of the granite, and then they filled it in with mortar. And there's something about that image that struck me when I came into the building today that has to do with, I think, this topic. I think all of us give the little bit of granite that's in us that we can, and the Lord fills in the rest with the mortar, and He uses those imperfect blocks to build a house that's built by pioneers. And something about that resonated with me today, and so I just impromptu just shared it with you. I don't know if it's worth it or not. I have a friend, he's the high priest group leader in my ward. His name is Bill Hammond, and he owns a pawn shop. And last Thanksgiving, he came over to my house, and he said, "I've got something for you." It just came into the shop. And he had a little box, and he dug through that, and he had this little ring, this silver ring. And you can't see it unless you get a jeweler's glass, which he had, and he put that right up to it. He said, "It has these leaves on it, and then the words around it that said that they might not suffer." He said, "Have you ever seen this ring before?" I said, "No." He said, "Well, I'm giving it to you." He said, "For the person who's directing humanitarian services, this is the perfect ring." And I think it is. And so I wear this ring, and it's a daily reminder for me of the great obligation I am under as a member of the church, as a Christian, as a covenanted baptism going woman, that I have promised to mourn with those that mourn and comfort those that stand in need of comfort. And although the church as an institution has a marvelous program to reach out and bless people, I myself am under that same covenant as an individual. And I revel in being brothers and sisters with all of you who are under that same covenant too. And your interest in this topic shows today because you're here, and I appreciate that. I want to tell a story that I chose to tell at the United Nations a couple years ago. I was looking for a story that would talk about why the church has a humanitarian outreach and why do we do this? Because a lot of people feel like, well, it's a smokescreen for, you know, you just want to talk about conversion. You want to have missionary work. That's why you really do it. And that is so far from the truth, and I want to be a trumpet, if I can, for the reason that the Lord's church on the earth would do Christian service, regardless of what people believe or what nationality or religion they are or whatever circumstance they are. And the story that I stumbled upon came from the church history website, and they have done a very nice documentation of the Dutch potato story. And I think this is a well-known story. I think you know this. But I thought that I would retell it again today because I used it as an example at the United Nations, where it was not a well-known story, to tell some of the underpinnings about why we do the kind of humanitarian outreach that we do. So you might be familiar with this, but the horrors of World War II for the Dutch people started in 1940 when, for 5 days, the German army just bombarded them. And to break the Dutch people's spirit, they just carpet bombed Rotterdam. And that's a picture. And it wiped out the city. In that 5 days, there were 40,000 civilians that died. Now, if you can imagine what this is like, this is about the size of Bountiful, which is just the city north of here. If anybody is from Bountiful, just raise your hand. All right, you're dead. And anybody that you know that lives in Bountiful would disappear. And it's hard to imagine in 5 days to lose the population of a size of the city of Bountiful. But that's what happened during those times. And for the 5 years that the Nazis occupied Holland, the Dutch had to do certain things to survive. And some of them, they cooperated with the Nazis to protect their family or to protect their situation, and others joined the resistance. And during that time, lots of people suffered. There were lots of soldiers and resistors and Jews that were executed or taken into prison camps. And both at the beginning of the war and at the end of the war, the physical destruction of Holland is just almost unimaginable. This is a picture taken, and I don't know who took this picture, but it's the strong feelings that happened because of the collaboration. So it ruined the trust among neighbors, among family members, because you just never knew who had chosen what side to do in order to survive. And people felt very, very strongly about those.

0: If I could just detail some of the destruction that happened in those 5 years, there were 400,000 homes that were damaged or destroyed. There were 8,000 farms that were ruined. 700 square miles of land were inundated when the Nazis wrecked the dikes that were holding the sea back. Half the forest of the country was decimated. Railroad equipment, bicycles, motor vehicles, in some cases entire factories were confiscated, taken apart, and shipped back into Germany. 40% of the livestock was wiped out. 200,000 Dutch people died because of the war. And you can just feel in this picture, and I don't know what's happening in this photograph, but you can see the woman in the army uniform and this gleeful woman who is bringing her to justice, and you can just feel the emotion of what is happening. And the bitterness and the fractured relationships of that time, I think, is hard to actually comprehend. So as the Allies were putting pressure on the German army, they just systematically swept clean the Netherlands. They took anything of value, any food, any furniture, any clothing, and they just, as they were pulling back, they took all of that with them. And so in the winter of 44-45, the Dutch people were absolutely destitute. The food rations during the war, and so they weren't full rations, but the rations that they had were cut back 10%, I mean to 10%, so they were cut by 90%. So little children in the morning were given a carrot, and in the afternoon they ate potato peel soup, and then they didn't have any dinner. And the adults were going without so that the children could have those kinds of things. That's the situation that they were in. One of the church leaders, he was a branch president, his name was Cornelius Zappi. He looked at the terrible conditions, the physical conditions after the end of the war, and he was worried about that. But he was also worried about what was in people's hearts, the bitterness, the distrust, the anger, the hatred toward their enemies that had created this situation and hurt them so terribly and caused such a loss of life during that time. And he knew that his people needed something that would require them to cooperate, to work, to learn to trust each other again. So he came up with this idea, Dutch grow potatoes. And he came up, the Dutch government was giving seed potatoes to people. And so he went and got a bunch of those. And he said to the people, we're going to have Mormon potato patches. And so in whatever land was available, you know, little median strips and little strips in the backyard and in the window boxes and everywhere, his branch and other branches put in these seed potatoes. And all through that summer, when they go to work, you know, they're out there looking at it, they're weeding it, and they're taking care of it. It did a remarkable thing. It gave them something to think about, to hope for the future as they watched those plants grow. And so people were hopeful about that. And little children tended them, and people were looking forward to the harvest, talking about what they would do with the harvest and what it would be like that life was getting back together again. But as time went on, President Zappi had branch presidents that were in Germany, and his colleagues there were writing to him and saying, if you think it's bad in the Netherlands, you can't imagine what it's like in Germany. There is absolutely no food. We are so hungry. And they would say that over and over again. And over time, he started to think about, which probably came from the Holy Ghost, what if we shared our harvest with the German saints? But he didn't even dare think about this. I mean, how could he bring that up to the branch council or to the district? But it just was in his mind over and over again. And so finally, he got the courage to bring it up, and he called a conference, and he brought everybody together, and he broached the idea of sending their harvest. And he kind of went full bore. He didn't say, let's share with our harvest. He said, let's give them everything. And the people were like, no, we're not going to do that. But as they discussed it as a council, as they were there, the Holy Ghost worked on them until finally they took a vote. And the vote that they took, they said, we'll do it. Now, I want to read to you this quotation because it's in his own words. This is President Zappi. He said, some of the most bitter enemies you people have encountered as a result of this war are the German people. We know what intense feelings of dislike you have for them. But those people are now much worse off than you, and we are asking you to send, and he went for it, your entire potato harvest to the German people. And then he just asked an inspired question, will you do it? Do you want them to die of hunger there? And then after a lot of discussion and wrestling, the leaders finally voted for the project. I find this story remarkable. This photograph is iconic for what it felt like to be them. The desperateness, and to turn around and all summer long start harvesting those potatoes, those tiny little potatoes that meant wealth and food and soup. And then they had chosen to bag it all up and put it in the warehouse and ship it to Germany. And so in the late summer, they started harvesting. You can see these men there. They gathered them up, and they thought they would get about 15 tons. And the Lord blessed them. They got 70 tons of potatoes. And they bagged them up, and they put them in trucks, and they sent them over the German border. This is a picture of the mission president as they're loading them into railroad cars that would cross the border into Germany. And when they arrived in Germany, the German saints each got 25 pounds of potatoes, and they were speechless that the Dutch had done this for them. They couldn't imagine that their enemies had turned around and done this for them. And think of the spirit of the Dutch people. Look at that man's face in the center of that photograph. He's not coerced. He's not compelled. They are doing that from the true joy of their hearts. And the Lord blessed them. And from this story, from this example, relationships were healed in a much faster way than any kind of government program, any kind of peaceful program. You couldn't have created anything that would have worked faster than this idea that would heal the hearts of bitter enemies so that the church could go forward and the communities could go forward and heal those terrible wounds from the war. And they did that. When President David O. McKay, who's the president of the church, learned what the Dutch people were doing, he called it one of the greatest acts of true Christian conduct ever brought to his attention. I think it's one thing to talk about brotherhood, but it's a different thing entirely to actually act in brotherhood. And this great example I wanted to share because it shows the underpinnings, the philosophical underpinnings of why a church would do something that might even be against its own self-interest, against food for our own children in this kind of a way. So I tell the story because some of the planks of LDS Charities, the foundational philosophy behind it, are embodied in this story. And the first one is that humanitarian acts that are rooted in a desire to listen, to heal, to cooperate, to respect, those things are as potent a force for change as anything on the earth. And in this instance, it was former enemies who needed to be reconciled and find peace. And they weren't going to get there with slogans or publicity campaigns. They had to have an experience. They had to do something with their hands. And that is a huge part of what Humanitarian Services tries to do. It doesn't just donate cash. It provides an experience for people to work together that wouldn't otherwise maybe work together so that they can learn peace and brotherhood and understanding by their own experience. This was an unbelievable request from President Zappi, and they rose to the occasion. I think the second thing that this story tells is that charity is more than just aid, especially in the context that we're using it as a faith-based organization. It's a lot more complete than just aid that is given. It comes from feelings of love and respect and human connection. I think by its very nature, there's no quid pro quo. The scriptures say it seeketh not its own. And it emphasizes dignity and human worth and cooperation and unity and sacrifice. And there's also this kind of assurance in it that there's nobody who's too poor. Those Dutch couldn't have been poorer, and yet they were qualified to do that kind of work. This building was built from scraps. There's nobody who's too poor or too marginalized or too much of a hardened enemy or too disabled. Everybody can do this work because it's born out of the largeness of our hearts. It doesn't have to do with money. We think it does. It doesn't. It has to do with the human spirit. And the third thing that I think it emphasizes is There's no real change that's going to happen unless there's a relationship involved. And I think this is a true principle. And it comes down to then that everything is local. You can't have a relationship in a week from someplace far away and then come back and have it sustainable. Your most powerful relationships are where you are all the time. If the Allied forces or if the Americans had suggested to the Dutch, we think you ought to give your potatoes to the Germans, nobody would have done that. It had to come from their own hearts in order for it to have the power that it did. And if we don't do that from our own relationships at the source, we're just spending a lot of money or killing a lot of time, but it doesn't have the impact that we want it to have. So I come back to this idea that our most powerful acts are in the place where we live. If you measure, don't anybody actually measure, but from Dan to Beersheba, the old boundaries of Israel, I think it's like 142 miles. Do you know where that is? If you leave Salt Lake and you go south 122 miles, where do you get? You get right to downtown Fillmore. But this is the scope that Jesus had to work in. He is the Savior of the world, and he has to teach his gospel and the new covenant, and he's physically not going to go any farther than Salt Lake to Fillmore. And yet he's got to establish it for all people, all times. So I don't think we ever have to go someplace exotic to do anything. We, our greatest calling is where we are right now, where we live. Let me switch tacks a little bit and let me talk about the origins of LDS Charities, the humanitarian outreach of The Church of Jesus Christ of Latter-day Saints. In 1985, there was a terrible famine that had been going on in the Horn of Africa. And around the end of 1984, you start to get a lot of media and press about the devastating conditions. So you can see this is the Time magazine there talking about famine. And there's these pictures of those terrible condition of those little children. And in January of 1985, President Kimball sent a letter to all of the stakes and wards. You know, we get these letters and they read them over the pulpit. But do you remember what he asked? Most of us were alive during that time. Do you remember what the letter asked? It was a fast. In our tradition, he was asking people to fast in solidarity and spiritual power for the people that were suffering from this drought and from this famine. This is an actual scan of the letter, and I don't expect that you would read it there, but there's a powerful line in this that comes out of his first presidency. He says, we now feel that our people would like to participate more extensively in the great humanitarian effort to assist, and he went on to say, the people of Ethiopia. But 30 years later, I find that a prophetic statement. As you look back on that, he says, we now feel that our people would like to participate more extensively in the great humanitarian effort to assist. And from that fast, from the funding that was gathered from that fast, they never could spend it all. They'd spend it, but people would continue to donate. And so then they'd spend that again and they'd give a report, but the money continued to come in. And about 3 years later, the decision was made that the church would have an institutional way of actually reaching out to humanitarian needs for people who were not members of our church. We had the welfare program, but that was for members to take care of the poor and needy members of the church. But now you have a prophetic mandate to say, as a church, we are going to reach out to people all over the earth, the poor of heart, the poor of spirit, the poor in means, and we're going to do something about that. And it's going to be done by sacrifice and by the rich being made low and the poor being exalted. We're going to use our doctrine to reach out and tackle poverty in the earth. I don't know if we appreciate what really happened in 1985. I thrill to be a member of a church that is taking that kind of stewardship. And to see what we have done over time, it's an underestimate, but more than $1 billion have been spent. And it's all been contributed by members of the church on the tithing slip, you know, on the, where it says humanitarian. In tiny little increments, that money has gone to bless the lives and millions of volunteer hours. It's being done out of sacrifice and not out of some bureaucratic aid program. It's done by the hearts of the people. And I truly love that about what the church is doing. to spend the money that was collected from that fast. $6 million was collected. Bishop Glenn Pace and Elder M. Russell Ballard went to Ethiopia with the funds in hand, and they were looking to find out, who do we partner with? What do we do? We didn't have experience in doing that. And two of the groups that we worked with very first were the International Red Cross and Catholic Relief Services. And we said, we have this funding. Teach us what to do, how to do this in the right way, the transparent way, so it gets to the people who really have the need. And if you go back and read or look at some of the things Elder Ballard talked in conference about his experience, and Bishop Pace talked at women's conference about his experience, I'm going to read you what Bishop Pace said, because there's a great story in this. It changed them as men and as church leaders and priesthood leaders profoundly. I'm going to read you Bishop Pace. This is from his BYU Women's Conference. He said, in a final preparation to determine how to spend the funds donated in the first special fast, Elder M. Russell Ballard and I went to Ethiopia to see the situation firsthand. We had some heart-wrenching, soul-stretching, and faith-promoting experiences, and neither of us will ever be the same again. Some of my most vivid memories are not the terrible suffering we witnessed, which you saw on your television screens, but the great outpouring of love and service that was exhibited by others. And then he tells this story. He said, we saw an Ethiopian man who was perhaps 80 years old stumble into the feeding station camp with a desperate, beaten look on his face. He was obviously starving to death. However, on the way to the feeding station, he had passed a deserted village and he heard the cry of a baby. He searched through that village until he found the baby sitting on the ground next to its dead mother. And in spite of the man's emaciated condition, he picked up the baby and he carried him in his arms for 25 miles and until he walked into the feeding station. And the man had a glassy-eyed look of bewilderment, and his first words were not, I'm hungry, or help me. They were, what can be done for this baby I found? If you want to talk about pioneers, here is an unnamed man whom we will never know, but he had a witness of a high priest who saw this in action, and that man stands in for all of the nameless people over time who managed to keep their humanity and their decency and their own hearts to do a charitable thing, even in their desperate, unspeakable condition. If I could create a monument for that pioneer, even though we don't know his name, that is a great and lasting Christian act. And it was witnessed by Elder Ballard and Elder Pace. But it happens all over the world, sometimes witnessed and sometimes not. In 1936, when the church was setting up the welfare program, J. Reuben Clark, who was in the first presidency, he talked about, what's the purpose? What's the purpose of the welfare program? And I find this talk fascinating. And as I read it, think about the story I just told about from 1985 and these pictures of the people who were helped during that time and maybe what happened inside them and not maybe just beyond the food. This is J. Reuben Clark's quote. He said, the real long-term objective of the welfare plan is the building of character in the members of the church. And I'm just blown away by that. It's building of character. It's not about sacrifice. It's not about self-reliance. It's not about building up a society that where everyone has a job. It's about character. He says it's about givers and receivers rescuing all that is finest down deep inside them and bringing to flower and fruitage the latent richness of the Spirit. That's kind of fancy old-fashioned words, but he's saying that what is deep down inside us, the thing that makes us ourselves, are unique, protecting that and allowing our character to flower is the most important thing. He said, which after all is the mission and the purpose and the reason for being of this church. And I'm surprised by that. It's about character and what we can do. So I want to give you an example of what that would look like. I'm going to introduce you to Elder Olson. This is an elder. He's serving a mission in the Bishop Storehouse in California. Maybe you've seen this video before. I've seen it probably 50 times. I'm in love with Elder Olson. But think about the example of character and the flowering of our unique individual gifts that comes out in this video. And take a look at it, and then we'll talk about it in just a minute.
1: Hi, I'm Joseph Wendell Olson. I'm on my mission, and I live here in Marietta. This is just what I'd like to call my castle. And I hope I get another one so I can make this bigger and bigger and bigger until it's just right. I'm a young church service missionary. What do you ask is that? Simple, just an ordinary church service missionary, only a lot years younger than normal ones.
2: We didn't know what to expect, and so we've kind of grown up together, Joseph and we older missionaries.
3: Joseph was diagnosed autistic at age 3.
4: One of the first things that struck me was that my son was never going to make a touchdown.
3: Joseph never really got picked for any teams because he was never on a team. He never went to birthday parties. But that's hard when, as a mom, you know. We were really struggling with how he was going to go on a mission, but I knew that he would go on a mission.
4: There was a lot of prayer, there was a lot of fasting.
3: Right around the time that he was 19, he started to pray, and he prayed for a year.
5: We unanimously felt that a young church service mission was the best course for Joseph. I cleared it with the state president. He sent me a form right on the internet. I gave it to his parents. They were so excited. They had it back to me in about 5 minutes filled out.
6: This Bishop Storehouse has filled a great need here in this valley.
1: I'm mostly doing the heavy lifting there and stocking the shelves or stocking the cooler or the freezer.
3: You should see him. He has a special coat that he puts on, you know, with mittens and a hat. He goes into the freezer.
4: Oh, the freezer box.
1: The patrons are getting hot chocolate and fruit drink and pancakes, syrup, the peanut butter, oh, and of course the milk.
7: He just sometimes off the wall just does fun things and makes us all laugh.
1: Drinks all around.
8: When Elder Olson first started his mission, he was very reserved and very shy. And he didn't want anybody to touch him. He didn't even want to stand close to anybody. And then one day his mom came to pick him up. And all of a sudden he gave Sister Fox and I a hug. His mother was watching and I saw tears in her eyes and she said, "He's never given me a hug."
2: And we get grandma hugs when he leaves. He has made this a happy place where we all want to be. He's like a son to us.
5: Joseph is helping change lives. He's proud of that badge that he wears. He's turned into a man of God.
8: It's been a joy for us to see him blossom.
7: Just send us more Elder Olsons.
1: It's an opportunity for us working at the storehouse to serve the patrons coming there because it's her Heavenly Father's love incarnate. What else can I say?
4: The hand of the Lord, in retrospect, has been very evident in providing an opportunity for Joseph to serve as a young church service missionary.
3: Being a young church service missionary for him has been the best thing. It's right now the best of the best right now for Joseph. Yeah.
1: I'm definitely glad that I went on this mission because now I'm able to serve my Heavenly Father. That's all I've ever wanted to do.

You can see where I've seen that so many times. You look at his mother's face. You look at those missionaries that he served with and the way that he is growing and pushing his boundaries. And then he says, it's all I've ever wanted to do. I want to serve my Heavenly Father. And he uses a word that we don't use very well, and maybe he's read it, but he said, it's our Heavenly Father's love incarnate, which means embodied. And it's embodied in Elder Olson. And to me, that is what Elder Clark was really getting at. It's our Heavenly Father's love incarnate and whatever we can do to serve. And that's a perfect example of those principles in him. What we do in welfare for people in the church, we try to do in humanitarian. We use those same principles, and the same principles are it's about self-help and not handouts. It's about thrift and not waste, including wasting people and wasting their energies and their potential. It's about work and not just passively waiting for something to happen to you. And it's about service and not graft and corruption. It's about nothing in it for me, and I'm still willing to help you. So in service of those things, I often paraphrase President Clark's quote when I talk with governments or other people, and I say the real long-term objective of LDS Charities is to build character. And every person can give something of value, and every person can receive something of value. And projects at their core are really about rescuing the seed of what is finest down deep inside every single one of us and giving it an opportunity to grow and flower. And through work and self-help and thrift and service, each person grows in accountability and confidence. Stronger character is the ultimate sustainability. And uncovering and protecting the inner richness of each individual soul is our reason for being. And you would be amazed at the response that I get when I say that kind of thing. And they sit back in their chair and they want to talk about that. So in service of this, I brought some videos, four of them, and I want to thank the Mormon Channel. The Mormon Channel started a series last fall that's called Give Back, and they have sent crews around the world, and they are capturing pioneers in every land giving back in the spirit of what I've been talking about, in the spirit of our Heavenly Father's love incarnate. So the first one of these is well, you'll see. It's Nadia. She's a Syrian girl who has come over and to live in Jordan. She's a refugee. Let me just show you. And as we watch these, we are under a scriptural mandate, and it comes from many places in the scriptures, but this is the one that I chose today. It's from Alma 1:30. It says, they were liberal to all. This is how you know they're the pioneers. They were liberal to all, both old and young, bond and free, male and female, whether out of the church or in the church, having no respect to persons as to those who stand in need. And that's reiterated with President Monson just last year, who said, we are the Lord's hands here upon the earth with the mandate to serve and lift his children. And then he asked this question, and we're asking it of ourselves. Are we doing all we should? And I hope as you watch these videos of people that are working in their own communities that you'd ask yourself this question, am I doing everything that I should be doing or could be doing in the place where I live? Because when the first president talks about hastening the work, we often think about missionary work, and that's true. But what does it mean to hasten the work of caring for poor people? And what would it look like if we went to the next level in that? Because it's up to us. The Holy Ghost is moving us to do that work. So this is the first story I'm going to share with you, and it's from a girl named Nadia.

0: الحادث كان أصعب يوم بحياتي، يعني هيك أول ما انصبت يعني ما عاد عرفت إنه ما عاد يعني أمشي. عرفت أنا يعني أيامي يعني كتير حلوة، بس يعني مشان هالمشي تميت 5 أشهر. هلأ أنا أملي بالله يعني كبير، بتمنى كمان من يلي عم يشوفوني يساعدوني.
1: أهلاً.
2: When I saw Nadia, I had this immediate connection. That's one of my girls.
3: She's 12 years old. She's just 12 years old.
4: How are you today?
3: Good.
2: When Nadia and her family came out of Syria, they lost everything. They had nothing but what they wore out. And Nadia, in a very personal way, lost her life as she knew it. I could see how very life-changing this was for Nadia. And I wanted to wrap my arms around her and love her.
5: وقت الحالي يعني بقدر استطاعت الإنسان يعني بيقدم لواحد إنه بنته مضروبة ومشان يرجع الفرحة للبنت يعني.
6: شكرا.
7: جيم، كارين، she says thanks.
6: شكرا.
2: We recognize the tragedy of the situation that's going on, and we put arms around them and love them, and that's what they need.
0: حياه ناديه صعبه هيك بعد ما هيك كانت انه بتمشي وقاعده هيك. كمان عمه ابو منزل عطاني يعني املي بالحياه لما.
2: It's a privilege to be able to serve people, and it's easy to love each other.

0: So this is a great interactive series, and we've been watching it. It's been wonderful. But in the spirit of this, I want to show a picture, because that was filmed 2 years ago when Nadia was 12 years old. And Nadia could have been a victim, and nobody certainly expects Nadia to do anything to serve. And yet, at 14, Nadia, you can see her sitting there in her wheelchair, is counseling with other girls who have been through trauma as a result of the war, and she in Jordan is using her own experience to lift up other people. And I find that such a heartening story, to see what Nadia has done with her life in her circumstance. And it's a good example for me from this pioneer: when your life goes different than you thought it was going to be, then you turn around and you find a way to contribute and lift other people. The next story I wanted to share with you is of a woman named Helen. This is in the Philippines, and listen to what has happened to her family and what she decided to do about it.
1: Ito po ang apo kong si Fatima. 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
3: We feel that it is our obligation not to allow anyone to die or to get sick of vaccine-preventable diseases. Measles is not only a fight of the Ministry of Health. It's a fight of the whole country. It's a fight wherein we need every partner.
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0: What I like about Pioneer Helen is that she doesn't have access to a fund. She doesn't have money. She's using her own experience and what happened in her family to help and educate others, and she has the credibility because of her life experience. The next story takes place in Romania, and there are two people in this. One is named Ana Filip, and the other one is Dan. And listen to what has happened here.
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0: You can feel in that story her reticence to get emotionally involved. You know, she said, I was nervous to, you know, work with AIDS patients, and then I knew they were going to die, and I didn't want to get in. And then you can feel the transformation that happened with her. And even though all of them did die, she was with them, and they weren't alone, and she was with them so that they wouldn't be afraid. And Dan, who somehow miraculously survived, the guilt that he feels and the depression has turned his life to helping other people who are in the same situation and helping them the way he was helped. Those are true pioneer stories in the same way that you push a handcart across the plains. It takes the same kind of guts and courage to do that. And it's happening in the modern world in this humanitarian arena every single day. The last story that I wanted to share with you is a premiere. This video has not been seen yet, and I got permission from the Mormon Channel, so you are the premiere audience. So I hope you don't mind. This is the latest one. It will be released later this week, but you get to see a premiere of it. And this is a story that happened up in the northern part of Iraq, in the Kurdish region, when some of the people were driven out by ISIS, and what one community did for them.
1: The scene is desperate in the Kurdistan region of Iraq, where ISIS has launched a new offensive, sending tens of thousands of people fleeing for their lives, many of them religious minorities, including Yazidis and Christians.
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0: What a remarkable mayor. And when he said, when you are in a hard situation, we should help each other. We should be good to each other. And it's easy to talk about brotherhood, but they lived brotherhood. So let me just finish this section by just reviewing the pioneers that I've talked about today. President Zappi, the Holy Ghost makes impossible things possible. President Kimball, the first presidency did something unprecedented and opened up a new way for the Church of Jesus Christ of Latter-day Saints to work towards Zion. That nameless Ethiopian man who brought the child, we can show charity even in our own extremity. Elder Olson, building character and finding the inner richness of every person is the ultimate goal of service. Helen, you don't need money or access to a fund. Your life experience is enough to assist other people. Anna and Dan, church members don't have a corner on this market, and we can cooperate with people of good intent. And the more we do that, the more that difficult things change. And the mayor of Howaresk, that generosity of spirit calls forth the blessings of heaven. If you have felt inspired tonight, if you have felt the Spirit moving you to do something, if you're thinking about how can I get to Peru or Philippines or Africa, what can I do, I would just ask you to consider that each one of these pioneers worked in their own neighborhoods. They didn't go anywhere, and they didn't travel, and the truth is that the relationships that you build are the very most important. And our own hometowns have so much need. In Utah, 1 in 5 children is hungry. There are 80,000 refugees that have been resettled here. There are measles outbreaks that still continue to claim lives of children right here in Salt Lake City. And there are thousands of Elder Olsons who have potential inside them waiting to be unlocked. And they are waiting for a covenantal person wearing a figurative ring to say, I will do something that they might not suffer. And why not let it be you? Why not let the spirit that you have felt do something? But if you feel like you need a boost, an idea, something to start with, and you don't mind starting small, this is the list that I've written for myself that it helps me. Because if I'll do something on this list, it usually leads to something bigger. So here's my list. Be a sincere friend. Reach out to people on the periphery. Take a stand and promote tolerance or compassion or understanding. Make a visit and don't just assume, but find out what it is they really need. Learn about the food or the holidays or the traditions of others. Share a meal or a family night. Teach a new skill or learn a new skill. Make introductions for people who don't know each other. Ask questions and exchange ideas. Highlight the good points and the strengths of other cultures. Speak to your own town council about things that you think need to be changed. Forgive offenses and misunderstandings and try again. Shop at locally owned businesses. Welcome new people to the neighborhood. Volunteer to teach a language. Defend others from intolerance and bigotry. Learn kids' names. Just that simple thing of learning their names has an impact. Learn a sport or teach a sport. Offer employment to someone that you may not have considered. Visit people who are ill, teach each other songs and jokes, extend an invitation to a cultural event, offer to babysit, give a ride, practice interviewing for a job with somebody, donate household goods, help kids study, be a grandma or a grandpa to someone whose family is far away, volunteer with a local organization whose work you admire, be a mentor, find a solution that relies on local relationships instead of bureaucratic programs, and recognize that time and relationships are the most valuable things. And then when the Holy Ghost moves you to do something, and you have it in your mind, I can see it looking at you in this building, you've got something in your mind or your heart, then don't put it off. Do that thing. I started off tonight's discussion with this ring that my friend Bill gave me, but I want to say that the New Testament takes that same sentiment and they say it a different way. And this comes from John 10. And Jesus says, I am come that they might have life and that they might have it more abundantly. And so Jesus was the ultimate humanitarian pioneer. He taught that profound, simple doctrine that if you love God and you love your neighbor as yourself, that's all it takes. It comes down to charity, which is the pure love of Christ. That's at the core, and it's about love. And when we join him in this great ministry of love, his promise is that he will bring life and he will bring it more abundantly. And it's like this building that I talked about early. We provide a scrap of granite. It's hard, it's good, it's solid, but it's not the right shape. It's useless, and most people would say, well, there's nothing to be done with that. But Jesus takes that and he fills in the mortar and he makes it a serviceable block. And that's all we need to do with our lives to make them meaningful and to make them pioneers. We live up to our pioneer ancestry. I'll take some questions afterward, and I hope that you will have some, but I want to bear my testimony that if you will brave the frontiers of your own love and find the limits and then stretch those limits, and if you will explore new fields of labor and take courage, as we've seen in some of these videos today, you will be a pioneer, and this world needs pioneers who understand the gift of charity. And as members of the church, we have such a great opportunity to do that. It doesn't take wealth, it doesn't even take a lot of time, but it takes commitment to the love of God. And I bear my witness that if you try, if I try, the Lord fills in the rest, and he makes of our lives and our efforts something we could have never imagined. And I say that in conviction in the name of Jesus Christ. Amen.
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3: Women and Covenant Power by President Jean B. Bingham, Relief Society General President. We can rejoice in the privileges and power we have through the priesthood. President Russell M. Nelson taught that the heavens are just as open to women who are endowed with God's power flowing from their priesthood covenants as they are to men who bear the priesthood. I pray that truth will register upon each of your hearts, because I believe it will change your life, he said. I would like to leave a blessing upon you, that you may understand the priesthood power with which you have been endowed, and that you will augment that power by exercising your faith in the Lord and in his power. President Nelson invited the women of the church to study prayerfully about priesthood power and discover what the Holy Ghost will teach us. I love that our living prophet invited each of us to learn and to receive revelation and to better gain, understand, and use the power with which we have been endowed. Many times throughout my life, I have experienced the promised blessings that come from following the counsel of the prophets. This instance was no exception. In thinking about President Nelson's invitation, my mind immediately turned to the temple, the place in which I was endowed with priesthood power, and the gift that power has been in my life. Yet it has taken me years to recognize how that power has been manifest. Priesthood power, much like the gift of the Holy Ghost, comes from our loving Father in heaven and from our personal righteousness. In keeping our covenants, we have the opportunity to receive revelation about our lives, about our families, jobs, school, everything for which we seek guidance. There is nothing that is important to us that is unimportant to the Lord. And when we invite the Spirit to teach us, we can come to a greater understanding of priesthood power through the guidance of the Holy Ghost. The more I've learned about priesthood power through personal study and experience, the more I understand how relevant it is to all facets of our lives. Priesthood power helps us receive revelation for our daily challenges, whatever they may be. In my callings, because I am serving with priesthood authority given to me by one who has keys, there have been numerous times when I have been prompted to say and do just what a young woman or Relief Society sister or primary child needed to hear or see. I know that those promptings came because of the priesthood authority I was given when I was set apart for that calling. In marriage, as in any relationship, people go through stages and phases of learning and growing. I have learned that when I remember who my husband is eternally, and who I am, and what we are supposed to be doing together as children of God, it has changed my heart. Being sealed together through priesthood authority has empowered and motivated both of us to become more united. When the Savior said, "If ye are not one, ye are not mine," he doesn't just mean in a church setting. He means in our family relationships as well. And as a mother, I remember worrying about a young adult child who was doing things that I knew were not going to make that child happy. We had agreed to discuss the concern and had set a time to talk. Before the appointed time for our phone call, I had my lecture ready. I knew exactly what I was going to say. I prayed to have the Spirit with me. What came out of my mouth from the beginning of our conversation and throughout the call was completely different.

0: women and men do best when we work interdependently with one another. That's how the Lord designed it. That is the divine pattern. We don't need to compete because all those different gifts and talents and abilities are needed from both men and women. The Lord is leading us gently along that path so all of us can gain a better understanding of how to work together and how to value each other's contributions. It truly is the best way to accomplish His work. Too often, women compare themselves with others, but none of us feel good in those comparisons. Each woman has a unique blend of abilities and talents, and all have God-given gifts. Just because you and I are not the same, or any number of women aren't the same, doesn't make us any less or more. We need to discover our individual gifts and develop them, remembering who gave them to us, and then use them for His purposes. As we share our gifts to bless others, we are experiencing the power of the priesthood in our lives. I have had the privilege of meeting many outstanding women who demonstrate faith and power through their actions. Covenant women give of their talents and abilities in incredible and diverse ways. They make a huge difference in the lives of all those around them, in their families, work, school, church, and wherever else they spend their time. Women don't need to wait for someone to tell them what to do with their gifts, talents, and power. We have the ability to receive revelation for ourselves. We shouldn't wait to be acted upon. We need to have the courage to act on the revelation that we receive. Seeking inspiration and responding to that spiritual guidance is evidence that we are drawing upon the priesthood power we have been promised when we keep our covenants with God. As President Nelson taught, what could possibly be more exciting than to labor with the Spirit to understand God's power, priesthood power? He promised, as your understanding increases, and as you exercise faith in the Lord and His priesthood power, your ability to draw upon this spiritual treasure that the Lord has made available will increase. I know these promises from our living prophet are sure. End of the article, Women and Covenant Power, read by Rena Nelson.
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2: Lex de Azevedo's recording of Come Come Ye Saints underscores the first part of our story. William Clayton, American pioneer journalist, scribe, inventor, lyricist, and musician, was born in 1814 in Penwortham, just outside Preston in Lancashire, northwestern England. William was the eldest of 14 children of Thomas Clayton and Anne Critchley. At age 22, October 9, 1836, he married Ruth Moon. That same year, Clayton investigated the Church of Jesus Christ of Latter-day Saints. Taught by church apostles Heber C. Kimball and Orson Hyde, he and his wife soon joined the church, and he was ordained a priest in 1837 and a high priest in 1838. Clayton's parents and siblings also joined the church. Clayton put aside his employment as a factory clerk to devote his time to missionary service in England and was successful in founding an LDS branch in nearby Manchester. In 1838, he served as second counselor to the British mission president, Joseph Fielding, with Willard Richards as first counselor. In September 1840, Clayton led a group of British converts and emigrated to the United States. He and his family first attempted to farm in Iowa Territory, then settled in the predominantly Latter-day Saint community of Nauvoo, Illinois. There, he acted as a clerk and scribe to the prophet Joseph Smith. After Smith's death, Clayton helped prepare Joseph Smith's official history, using Clayton's personal journals as a major source for many entries. Generally, his personal records were incorporated into official Mormon scripture and history without recognition of their source. His notes were one of four sources used to reconstruct a famous sermon by Joseph Smith known as the King Follett Discourse. Published sections of Clayton's journals also provide a detailed description of the

Nauvoo Temple, and an account of the saint's efforts to complete temple endowments for all interested members before being forced to leave Illinois. In early April 1846, William Clayton was a member of the first company of Mormon pioneers to face the westward trek to Utah. The saints, after being expelled from Nauvoo in February, were laboring to move even short distances across Iowa. Hosea Stout recorded, "The road was the worst that I had yet witnessed. Uphill and down, through sloughs on spouty oak ridges and deep marshes, raining hard, the creek rising, the horses would sometimes sink to their bellies on the ridges, and team stall going downhill. We worked and toiled more than half the day, and had at last to leave some of our wagons, and double teams before we could get through. By the 15th of April, they were camped on Locust Creek in far southern Iowa. William Clayton, frustrated with the slow progress of the camp and the burdens of caring for a large family, received a letter with news that his plural wife, Diantha, left behind for care and safety in Nauvoo, had given birth to a healthy boy. In response, William composed a new text to a recently popularized song, All Is Well. The new hymn, known today as Come, Come Ye Saints, quickly became a favorite among the saints traveling west. Come, Come Ye Saints also appears in the Protestant New Church hymnal, with new lyrics for the LDS-oriented third verse created by lyricist Avis B. Christiansen. Some of Clayton's other poems have also been put to music, including When First the Glorious Light of Truth, also used as a hymn by the LDS Church,

Meryl Jensen's arrangement of Come Come Ye Saints will underscore the continuation of our story. Oscar Winters, father-in-law of Heber J. Grant, related an incident that illustrates the significance of this hymn among the pioneers. One night, as we were making camp, we noticed one of our brethren had not arrived, and a volunteer party was immediately organized to return and see if anything had happened to him. Just as we were about to start, we saw the missing brother coming in the distance. When he arrived, he said he had been quite sick, so some of us unyoked his oxen and attended to his part of the camp duties. After supper, he sat down before the campfire on a large rock and sang in a very faint but plaintive and sweet voice the hymn, Come, Come, Ye Saints. It was a rule of the camp that whenever anybody started this hymn, all in the camp should join. But for some reason this evening, nobody joined him. He sang the hymn alone. When he had finished, I doubt if there was a single dry eye in the camp. The next morning, we noticed that he was not yoking up his cattle. We went to his wagon and found that he had died during the night. We dug a shallow grave, and after we had covered his body with the earth, we rolled a large stone to the head of the grave to mark it. The stone on which he had been sitting the night before, when he sang, "And should we die before our journey's through? Happy day, all is well." Clayton spent the winter of 1846 through 47 at Winter Quarters, Nebraska. The following year, he was a member of the initial Vanguard Company that crossed the plains to select a western site for Mormon colonization. He acted as recording scribe for Brigham Young, president of the LDS Quorum of the 12 Apostles, during the journey. The group traveled along the Platte River into present-day Wyoming territory and crossed the Continental Divide, ultimately reaching the Great Salt Lake Valley in modern Utah. Clayton's Pioneer Journal, later published, is the most well-known account of the expedition. He noted that land in the Salt Lake Valley would be easy to clear as it had limited timber, and expressed concern over the apparent scarcity of rainfall. He later prepared and published the Latter-day Saints Emigrants Guide, a meticulous description of the route from Winter Quarters to Salt Lake City, with suggestions for camping places. It was a valuable guide for Mormon migrants, but was also used by pioneers bound for the Oregon and California territories. Michael Dowdle's guitar arrangement of Come Come Ye Saints will accompany the rest of our story. William Clayton is credited with inventing a version of the modern odometer during this trip across the plains from Missouri to Utah, with the help of apostle and mathematician Orson Pratt. He was assigned to record the number of miles the company traveled each day. After 3 weeks, Clayton tired of personally counting the revolutions of a wagon wheel and computing the day's distance by multiplying the count by the wheel's circumference. After consulting with Pratt, he developed a design consisting of a set of wooden cogwheels attached to the hub of a wagon wheel, with the mechanism counting, or recording by position, the revolutions of the wheel. The apparatus was built by the company's carpenter Appleton Milo Harmon. Clayton's journal records, "About noon today, Brother Appleton Harmon completed the machinery on the wagon, called a rodometer, by adding a wheel to revolve once in 10 miles, showing each mile and also each quarter mile we travel, and then casing the whole over so as to secure it from the weather." The rodometer was first used on the morning of May 12, 1847. Once settled in Utah, Clayton continued to help maintain church records as well as participating in various public and private business activities. He became an auditor for the territory of Utah, as well as recorder of marks and brands, holding both positions until his death. He also worked as treasurer of the Deseret Telegraph Company and as secretary of Zion's Cooperative Mercantile Institution, CCMI, a church-sponsored cooperative business enterprise. Private ventures included collecting debts, filing land claims, acting as a legal advocate, lending money, merchandising, farming, and mining speculation. Clayton was active in cultural activities in the Salt Lake Valley, particularly those associated with music.
He died in Salt Lake City on December 4th, 1879. The melody, called All Is Well, has been at times attributed to J.T. White and was published in 1844 in The Sacred Harp, edited by B.F. White and E.J. King. But recent research has uncovered an 1838 printing of the tune in a Pennsylvania newspaper published by the German Reformed Church. This earliest known publication identifies it as an American tune, but authorship is unknown. The text commonly sung to the hymn, which begins, What is this that steals upon my frame? Is it death? Is it death? Appears as early as 1836 in hymnals designed for revivals and camp meetings, and was undoubtedly familiar to many of the early Latter-day Saints. Jenny Richards performs a Crawford Gates piano solo arrangement of Come, Come Ye Saints.

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3: Chapter 27, Fire in the Dry Grass. Rumors about Brigham Young's return to Salt Lake City abounded in the weeks leading up to his January 1872 court date. Territorial prosecutors were sure Brigham would rather become a fugitive from justice than appear before a judge. In late December, however, Daniel Wells received an urgent letter from the prophet. "We shall be on hand at the time appointed to make our appearance in the court," Brigham informed him. On the day after Christmas, he traveled 70 miles through snowstorms to meet Daniel in Draper, a town 20 miles south of Salt Lake City. From there, they boarded a northbound train, and Brigham arrived home shortly before midnight. A United States Marshal arrested the prophet 1 week later and escorted him to Judge McKean's courtroom. Brigham remained calm and confident throughout the proceedings. Noting his old age and ill health, the prophet's lawyers asked the judge to release him on bail. McKean denied the request and placed Brigham under house arrest. The trial was scheduled to begin a short time later, and the Salt Lake Tribune predicted that every newspaper in the United States and Great Britain would publish its proceedings. The great trial was postponed, however, and days soon stretched into weeks. Brigham stayed at home most of the time, usually under the watch of marshals, but sometimes he attended social events, as when he and a deputy marshal went to a surprise birthday party for Eliza Snow in the 14th Ward building. From Washington, D.C., George Q. Cannon sent Brigham regular reports about a case the Saints had brought before the United States Supreme Court, the highest court in the country. The case argued that Judge McKean's practice of deliberately excluding Saints from grand juries in Utah Territory was illegal. If the Supreme Court ruled against the judge's practice, every charge issued by an improperly formed grand jury in Utah, including charges against the prophet, would be thrown out immediately. The Supreme Court decided the case in April. Both Judge McKean and George were in the courtroom to hear the ruling. Though some of his associates were confident that the court would rule in their favor, McKean looked anxious as the presiding judge read the court's decision. "Upon the whole," the presiding judge declared, "we are of the opinion that the jury in this case was not selected and summoned in conformity with law." Judge McKean left the room cursing the ruling and insisting that he had done nothing wrong. Soon, telegraph wires carried the news to Utah. All criminal charges issued by illegally formed grand juries in the territory had been erased. Brigham Young was free. "The Supreme Court has risen above religious prejudices and political influences," George rejoiced in a letter to Brigham later that day. Yet George worried about the court's decision, certain it would only embitter the Saints' enemies more. "I shall be surprised," George wrote, "if there will not be a strong effort made to secure adverse legislation against us." That April, Saints from all around Hawaii came to Oahu for a conference in Laie, their gathering place for the last 7 years. About 400 Saints lived in the settlement year-round. It had a small chapel, a school, and a large farm where local Saints and missionaries from Utah raised sugarcane. At the conference, 13 local missionaries testified of their recent experiences. Under the direction of Jonathan Napella, who had been called to oversee proselytizing on the islands, the missionaries had baptized more than 600 people. The number of saints in Hawaii was now well over 2,000. Each elder bore witness of the miracles he had seen in the mission field. Recently, the Lord had healed a paralyzed man after missionaries exercised faith and prayed in his behalf. Another man who broke his arm after falling off his mule was fully healed after two missionaries blessed him. Other elders had administered repeatedly to a little girl who could not walk. After each blessing, she improved little by little until she was able to run and play again. After the conference, the missionaries continued to preach the gospel and heal the sick. Among those who sought their help was Kieli Kolani, the governor of the Big Island of Hawaii. She asked the saints to pray for her half-brother, King Kamehameha V, who was close to death. Napela knew the king well, so he and another longtime elder in the church, H.K. Kaleohano, went to the palace and offered to pray for him. "We have heard of your great affliction," they said, "and we sincerely desire your restoration of health." The king accepted their offer, and the missionaries bowed respectfully. Kaleohano then offered a fervent prayer. When the missionary finished, Kamehameha appeared much better. He told the elders that some people in the government had been pressuring him to stop the saints from preaching on the islands, but he had refused to listen to them. The Constitution of Hawaii granted religious liberty to the people, and he insisted on upholding it. The king spoke pleasantly with Napela and Kaleohano for a long time. As the elders were about to leave, some men arrived with fish for the king's household. When Kamehameha saw them, he pointed to Napela and Kaleohano. "Don't you forget these kings," he said. He gave the elders each a basket of fish and bid them goodbye. Around the time of the April conference in Laie, newspapers across the United States were raving about a newly published expose of plural marriage by Fanny Stenhouse, who had become the most prominent woman in the new movement. In the book, Fanny portrayed Latter-day Saint women as oppressed and discontented. The women of the church were appalled at this characterization. Believing it was better for Latter-day Saint women to represent themselves than be misrepresented by others, 23-year-old Lula Green began publishing a newspaper for women in Utah. She called her newspaper the Women's Exponent. Lula was a gifted writer who served as president of a small branch of the Young Ladies Retrenchment Association. After publishing Lula's poetry, the editor of the Salt Lake Daily Herald had wanted her to write for his newspaper, but after his staff had balked at hiring her, the editor had suggested that she start a paper of her own. The idea had intrigued Lula. The recent indignation meetings had shown the powerful influence Latter-day Saint women could have when they spoke up on issues that mattered to them. But women in and out of the church rarely had opportunities to express their opinions so publicly. Many of the good things said and done by relief societies and the Retrenchment Association, moreover, went unmentioned and unnoticed, especially by people outside the territory. Lula had first shared the plans for the newspaper with Eliza Snow, who then consulted with Brigham Young, Lula's great uncle. Both gave their support to the endeavor. At Lula's request, Brigham appointed Lula on a special mission to serve as the paper's editor. The first issue of the Woman's Exponent was published in June 1872. The paper featured local, national, and world news, as well as editorials, poetry, and reports from Relief Society and retrenchment meetings. Lula also printed letters to the editor, giving Latter-day Saint women a place to share their stories and express their views. In July, Lula published a letter from an English woman named Mary, who contrasted her hard life as a hired girl in London and New York with her life in Utah. "We Mormon women ought to write and tell the world, whether it is pleased to believe us or not, that we are not the poor, oppressed beings we are represented to be," Mary stated. I have not been oppressed here, but have been free to come, free to go, free to work or let it alone. I like the exponent so far very much, she added. It tells of sound sense. Meanwhile, in northern Utah, the northwestern bands of the Shoshone Nation were on the brink of starvation. Nearly 10,000 white settlers, most of them Latter-day Saints, were living on indigenous Shoshone lands in Cache Valley and the surrounding area, straining the region's natural food sources. When the Saints first came to Cache Valley in the mid-1850s, a Shoshone leader named Sagwitch had cultivated a good relationship with local church officials, particularly Bishop Peter Maughan, who sometimes provided aid to the Shoshones from the tithing office. Tensions between the two peoples had increased in the late 1850s, however, as more Saints settled in the valley and game grew scarcer. To provide food for themselves and their families, some Shoshones started raiding the Saints' cattle, treating this as compensation for their lost lands and depleted resources. Perhaps hoping to stop the raids, the Saints grudgingly tried to feed the Shoshones with gifts of flour and beef. But these gifts did not make up for the privation the settlers had created by moving into Cache Valley. During this time, the Shoshones had also clashed repeatedly with the United States government. Colonel Patrick Connor, the commander of the U.S. Army troops stationed at Salt Lake City, used the conflict as grounds for attacking the Shoshones. One morning in January 1863, as Sagwitch and his people camped near the Bear River, they awoke to find soldiers advancing on them. The Shoshones retreated to their defenses and tried to fight off the soldiers. The army quickly surrounded them, however, and fired mercilessly on their position. Approximately 400 Shoshone men, women, and children died in the assault on the camp. Sagwitch survived the attack, as did his infant daughter and three sons, but his wife, Dadabechi, and two stepsons were among the women and children slain. Following the massacre, Saints from nearby settlements came to assist the wounded Shoshones. The attack had left Sagwitch deeply suspicious of the Saints, however. Porter Rockwell, a Latter-day Saint who sometimes worked as an army scout, had led the soldiers to the Shoshone's camp. Some Cache Valley Saints had also watched the massacre unfold from a nearby hilltop, and others had sheltered and fed the army after the attack. Even Peter Maughan, who described the soldiers' actions as inhuman, believed the Shoshones had provoked the violence. Some Saints went so far as to call the assault an act of divine intervention. Now, a decade after the massacre, Sagwitch and his people remained resentful of white settlers. Although the Saints' willingness to use church resources to provide food and supplies to the Shoshones had earned back some trust, the loss of innocent lives, land, and resources had left the Shoshones in desperate straits. In the spring of 1873, a respected Shoshone leader named Etchup Y had a vision in which three Indians entered his lodge. The largest of them, a handsome, broad-shouldered man, told him that the Saints' God was the same God that the Shoshones worshipped. With the Saints' help, they would build houses, cultivate the earth, and receive baptism. In the vision, Etchup Y also saw Shoshones working small farms with a few white men alongside them. One was George Hill, a Latter-day Saint who had served a mission among the Shoshones 15 years earlier. He was a man who spoke their language and sometimes distributed food and other provisions among them. After hearing about Etchup Y's vision, a group of Shoshones set out for George's home in Ogden. A short time later, George Hill awoke to learn that a group of Shoshones was outside his house, waiting to speak to him. When George greeted his visitors, one of their leading men explained to him that they had learned through inspiration that the Saints were the Lord's people. "We want you to come to our camp and preach to us and baptize us," he said. George did not feel he could baptize them without permission from Brigham Young. Disappointed, the Shoshones departed for home, but they returned later and again asked for baptism. Once more, George told them that he had to wait for the prophet's direction. Not long afterward, George met with Brigham in Salt Lake City.
4: "There has been a load resting on my shoulders for some time," Brigham said. "I have tried to shake it off. Now I am going to give it to you. It is going to be your load from now on. I want you to take charge of the mission to the Indians in all this northern country."
3: He counseled George to establish a gathering place for the Shoshones and teach them to farm the land.
4: "I don't know just how you should go about this," he said, "but you will find a way."
3: On May 5, 1873, George traveled by train to a town about 30 miles north of Ogden. From there, he started on foot for Sagwitch's camp, 12 miles away. Before he had walked a mile, an old Shoshone man named Tigwitiker approached him, laughing. That morning, he said, Sagwitch had prophesied that George would be visiting their camp. Tigwitiker gave George directions to the camp and promised to return soon to hear him preach. George walked on and encountered two more Shoshones who repeated Sagwitch's words. Amazed, George wondered how Sagwitch knew the exact day and time of his coming. To him, it was a sign that the Lord's work was truly beginning among the Shoshones. Soon, George saw Sagwitch approaching on horseback, leading another horse behind him.
4: "I thought you would be tired," Sagwitch said, "so I brought you a horse to ride."
3: They rode into camp together. Scores of people were waiting to be taught. George preached for an hour or two and found many who wanted to join the church. That afternoon, he baptized 101 Shoshones, including Sagwitch, and confirmed them at the water's edge. He then left camp with just enough time to catch the last train to Ogden. The following day, George sent a letter to Brigham Young. "I never felt better in my life, nor ever spent a happier day," he wrote. The Shoshones likewise seemed happy, he noted, and they planned to hold prayer meetings each night. Mentioning their dire need for provisions, he requested sacks of flour for the people. George then wrote about the baptisms in a letter to his friend Dimmick Huntington, who also knew the Shoshone's language. "My only desire is that I have the Spirit of God to assist me," George stated, "that I may be able to accomplish the work that is required at my hands. Dimmick, help me all you can," he pleaded. "The work is extending like fire in the dry grass." Around the time the Northwestern Shoshones embraced the restored gospel, Jonathan Napella learned that his wife Kitty had been ordered to go to the island of Molokai after contracting Hansen's disease, or leprosy. Hoping to stop the spread of the disease in Hawaii, King Kamehameha V had established a colony on Molokai's Kalaupapa Peninsula to quarantine people who showed signs of infection. Since leprosy was thought to be incurable, banishment to the colony was usually a life sentence. Anxious not to part with Kitty, Napella secured work on Kalaupapa as the colony's assistant supervisor. His new duties included distributing rations and reporting regularly to the Board of Health. The job placed him in close contact with infected people, increasing his chances of contracting the disease. When he and Kitty arrived at the colony in the spring of 1873, Napella began preaching the gospel and holding meetings every Sunday with saints afflicted with leprosy. He also befriended Father Damien, a Catholic priest serving Kalaupapa, and Peter Kaeo, a member of the Hawaiian royal family who had contracted the disease and arrived not long after Kitty and Napella. In the colony, Peter lived in relative comfort in a cottage overlooking the peninsula. He employed servants, received gifts from his wealthy family, and had little contact with the island's suffering. When he learned that a man had died in the settlement, Peter was apparently shocked and told Kitty about it. "It is nothing new," she responded. "They die almost every day." On August 30th, 1873, Peter joined Napella as he assessed the needs of the people in the colony. The morning sky was overcast as they went across the peninsula to the huts and sheds where some of the residents lived. Napella stopped first at a cave and spoke to three men, three women, and a small boy about their rations. Peter was horrified. The disease had completely disfigured the faces of some of them. Others were missing fingers. Later, Napella and Peter met a woman with a severely swollen leg. She had been on Molokai for 3 years and had worn out her dresses and underclothing. Napella told her that if she came to the colony store on Monday, she would receive new clothes. In October, the Board of Health learned that Napella was giving away food to needy people in the colony who were not authorized to receive it. They dismissed him from his post and ordered him to leave Kalaupapa. Napella immediately told Kitty the news. When Peter found the couple a short time later, they were weeping. Kitty had been unwell lately, and Napella did not want to leave her. Napella petitioned the Board of Health to let him stay as Kitty's caretaker. "I vowed before God to care for my wife in health and sickness, and until death do us part," he wrote. "I am 60 years old and do not have much longer to live. During the brief time remaining, I want to be with my wife." The board approved his request. In December 1873, after years of lobbying for the church and Utah and Washington, D.C., George Q. Cannon was sworn in as the territory's delegate to the United States House of Representatives. George had spiritually prepared himself for this moment. He had felt weak and alone the night before, but after praying for help, he felt blessed with joy, comfort, and strength. "I am here without a man who is in sympathy with me," he reflected in his journal. "But I have a friend more powerful than they all. In this I rejoice." In the early 1870s, public opinion of the church was as low as ever in the United States. President Ulysses Grant was determined to end plural marriage in Utah, having already promised to stop efforts to bestow Utah statehood until that happened. In the spring of 1874, Senator Luke Pauland presented another bill designed to strengthen the Moral Anti-Bigamy Act by seizing greater control over Utah's courts. Fanny and T.B.H. Stenhouse, meanwhile, continued to write critically about the church and speak against plural marriage to audiences across the country. Likewise, Ann Eliza Young, an estranged plural wife of Brigham Young, who had sued him for divorce, had begun giving public speeches denouncing the church. After a show in Washington, D.C., during which Ann Eliza condemned George Q. Cannon's election to Congress, President Grant spoke with her and heartily agreed with her views. Fasting and praying for guidance, George tried to use his influence to stop the Poland bill. He also sought help from allies. Recently, Thomas Kane and his wife Elizabeth had spent the winter with Brigham Young in Utah. Influenced by hostile books and newspaper reports, Elizabeth had come to the territory expecting to find women who were oppressed and hopeless. Instead, she met kind, sincere women who were devoted to their religion. Soon after the trip, Elizabeth's impressions of the saints were published in a book. In it, she portrayed the saints fairly, though she continued to oppose plural marriage. Thanks in part to Elizabeth's book, George persuaded his fellow lawmakers to soften some aspects of the Poland bill. But none of his efforts stopped President Grant from signing it into law in mid-June. That summer and fall, William Carey, the United States attorney in Utah, took steps to begin prosecuting well-known saints who practiced plural marriage. George returned to Utah during this time, and in October, he was arrested on charges associated with his plural marriages. Facing the prospect of more arrests among the saints, church leaders decided to set up a test court case to challenge the legality of the moral anti-polygamy law. Striking a deal with Carey, they agreed to let him convict one man for polygamy so that church lawyers could appeal the case before a higher court. In exchange, the federal attorney promised that he would not prosecute anyone else until the appeal process on the test case concluded. In making this deal, church leaders hoped the higher court would decide that the anti-polygamy law violated the saints' religious rights and would overturn the conviction. George Q. Cannon was released on bail shortly after his arrest. That evening, he encountered George and Amelia Reynolds strolling along the south wall of the temple block. George Reynolds was a young British saint who served as secretary to Brigham Young. That summer, he had married Amelia, his first plural wife. Knowing Reynolds well, George Cannon recommended him as the ideal candidate for contesting the anti-polygamy law. Reynolds agreed. Since the test case could go forward only if he was convicted, Reynolds soon provided a list of people who could stand as witnesses against him in court.

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1: From the Conference Center in Salt Lake City, this is Conversations, featuring discussions with members of The Church of Jesus Christ of Latter-day Saints with a unique perspective or an interesting story. This interview is with Elder Lance B. Wickman, Emeritus Member of the First Quorum of the 70 of The Church of Jesus Christ of Latter-day Saints. Elder Wickman currently serves as General Counsel for the Church. He is joined in this interview by his wife, Patricia Wickman. The host for this episode of Conversations is Heidi Swinton. Heidi is the author of numerous books and documentaries on church-related topics, including the biography of President Thomas S. Monson.
2: Welcome to Conversations. I'm Heidi Swinton. I'm your host today. Conversations is a very popular program, as you may well know. It features members of The Church of Jesus Christ of Latter-day Saints and many of the general officers. And we hear from them about their life experiences, those poignant moments that are both insightful and engaging for all of us. We have today with us Elder Lance Wickman and his wife, Sister Patricia Wickman. And we're just delighted that they would take the time to come. Welcome to the Wickmans.
3: Thank you. We're happy to be here. Thank you, Heidi.
4: We are. Thank you, Heidi.
2: Thank you. Elder Wickman is a former member of the First Quorum of 70 and the Second Quorum of 70. He's been a bishop, a stake president, a regional representative, and he's been, this is the interesting part, two tours of duty in Vietnam. He's a captain in the U.S. Army. Currently, he serves as general counsel to The Church of Jesus Christ of Latter-day Saints. Sister Wickman is certainly a strength in her own right. She has been 9 times a Laurel advisor, which means that she's not only been an example, but a great inspiration and one who is able to listen and counsel young women as they step forward to take charge of their own lives. So we have a great hour ahead of us, and we're going to start at the beginning. You're both from California. Tell us just a little bit about those growing up years. Elder Wickman, let's start with you.
4: I had wonderful parents. Lehi said that he was born of goodly parents, and I certainly was. In my earliest years as a small child, my parents weren't active in the church. But when I was 7 years old, we had a wonderful home teacher. Ward teachers, as they were called in those days. Our family was living for a brief time on the East Coast. Our ward teacher was Brother Harvey Fletcher, not only a great Latter-day Saint, but a famous scientist. And he had a tremendous influence on my parents. And as a result of his goodness and his inspiration, they became active in the church in time for my dad to baptize me, and my folks never looked back. They were strong and active Latter-day Saints all their lives. My dad and mom served prominently in leadership roles in our ward and stake and even throughout Southern California. So I can truly say I was born of goodly parents.
2: Sister Wickman, how about you?
3: I think I feel the same way. My parents were both very active in the church, had always been, and came from families that went back generations that came across the plains and on hand carts. And we were a very close family. They had wanted a large family. They only got me and my brother, which I'm sure was a disappointment in many ways. But we were just very close. We did so many things together. And, you know, I don't really remember, Heidi, any special incidents that helped strengthen my testimony. It's just that they always were good examples. We did many things together. They were always asked to serve. Dad was a bishop twice, among other things, and the testimony was just always there. In fact, I think that I was born with a believing heart because I don't remember questions. I don't remember concerns about the gospel. It was just always there. Our stake president was Elder Haight, you know, who passed away just a few years ago, and his wife was my main advisor, and we gave her quite a time, I must admit. Just people like this that just help support what my parents constantly did, and they were always in service to other people as well, which was a wonderful thing for me growing up to watch this, and I've tried to emulate.
2: Well, you came from hearty stock, and that's wonderful. Can you remember, Elder Wickman, for

0: you at what point your testimony took over in your, as a driving force in your life?
1: When our family was living on the East Coast, our ward met in what had previously been a Protestant meeting house. The church had bought it. It was a church meeting house, but it wasn't at all like our modern day meeting houses. And in the chapel, above the rostrum, was a large plaque. It was beautifully lacquered and in old English type style print. It had that wonderful passage from Joshua, "Choose you this day whom you will serve. Mm. But as for me and my house, we will serve the Lord." And I remember sitting in sacrament meeting in that ward and looking up at that, and something about that really burned itself into my heart. And I think I decided then, I remember at the time, and I even think of it to this day, decades later, I think I decided at that time that that's the kind of life I wanted to have too.
0: Well, now you did serve the Lord at a young age. You went on a mission. You went to the Central British Mission.
1: I had a great experience as a missionary.
0: What did you learn in the mission field that has helped you in your years of service in the church?
1: Well, there are a couple of things in particular that come to mind. I think my experience in the mission field surely cemented my conviction of the truth of the Book of Mormon. But beyond that, I became convinced that this really is God's work and that His hand is in it. I can't remember a single time when we were teaching an investigator, someone who eventually joined the church, that we didn't reach the point at which what the missionaries could do came to an end. Beyond that, it was the Spirit of the Lord that worked on their hearts. And having observed that at close range, I became convinced, and I remain convinced to this day, that His hand is in it and that His Spirit, it's His Spirit that converts and that's in the hearts of people and that He loves all of His children. I think those are the things about my missionary experience that have stayed with me the most all the years.
0: Well, you came back from the mission, decided to go to a hometown school of sorts. You went to University of California at Berkeley. And Pat, you were at the same university. Now you were I love this combination, a pom-pom girl, as they called it, and
1: she was a head pom-pom girl.
0: Head pom-pom girl and the vice president of the university, mm-hmm. which says a lot about the depth of your talents. But how did you two get together and
1: I want Pat to talk about how she got there. We actually met before my mission. In my day, and I guess going to date me, you had to be 20 before you could serve a full-time mission. And since my birthday is in November, I would have at least 2+ years of school before I was eligible for missionary service. And so I enrolled as a freshman. I had, in fact, as it would turn out, 3 years of college before I went on a mission. Hmm. But I'm going to let Pat tell you how she got there, and then I'll tell you how we met.
2: Great. Almost everyone from our ward went to BYU. A few went to the University of Utah, and we had one or two that actually went to Stanford or Harvard. I had a brother who was 2 years older than I was, and I just assumed that I would go there as well. So I sent in my application, I got my housing, and Mom and Dad drove us up visited with him. I went to some of his classes and went out with some of his friends and had a delightful time. And on the way home, as we were driving across the Salt Flats back to our home in Northern California, I said to Mom and Dad, "I want to go to Cal." It's not that I hadn't been there. My father went there as an undergraduate and went to Bolt Hall, the law school. My mm-hmm. mother came down after she graduated from the U and worked on her master's degree there where she met Dad. So I think they were really thrilled. And it just came out of the blue. I'd never thought of it, but it just came to me so strongly that's what I wanted to do. And so I did. And voila.
1: I'd grown up in Southern California and really knew little about the University of California at Berkeley. I knew it was there. And I, too, came from a ward where we had many students at BYU. But I, for reasons that just had to do with just an impression I had, I was drawn north and went to Cal. I was a year ahead of Pat. And I remember the first day I saw her. She was a year behind me, as I say, and it was in the entryway to the Institute building on a Sunday. She was surrounded by boys. It was the first Sunday of the semester, and I still remember what she was wearing. We were introduced, but she doesn't remember the experience at all. Well, the next day, I had signed up for an anthropology class, one of those large lower division survey classes, you know, that has about 300 students in it. And as I came into the lecture hall, I couldn't find a seat. And I kept going closer and closer to the front. I usually prefer to sit in the rear, but I kept going closer and closer to the front. And finally, I found one seat in the second row, and it was next to her. She had signed up for the same class. Best class I ever took. It had nothing to do with the subject matter of the class, but that's really where we got acquainted. And of course, what became an immediate friendship blossomed into something eternal.
0: Wow. Well, you were a political science major.
1: Yes.
0: What was your major?
2: History, with a minor in music.
0: Okay, so as a part of your experience at Cal Berkeley, you joined the ROTC. Now, what prompted that decision?
1: I had always wanted to be a soldier. And as a youth, I had thought briefly about one of the service academies, but in those days, you couldn't go to a service academy and be a missionary, and I wanted to be a missionary, so I ruled that out. But when I went to Cal, I enrolled in Army ROTC with the idea of getting a commission. And when I was graduating, the Army offered me a commission in the regular Army, which I accepted because I thought at the time, and by then we were married, it was something we certainly talked and prayed about, but I might even make a career of the Army.
0: And you did make a partial career of the Army.
1: 5 years.
0: Yeah, you were 5 years in the Army and 2 tours of duty to Vietnam. What is the distinction of an Army Ranger?
1: Well, the Rangers are commandos, they're raiders. And the Ranger course is a course in long range, you know, in long range combat patrols, long range reconnaissance patrols. That's essentially the work of the Rangers.
0: And I imagine for you to send him off to war had to have been a frightening experience.
2: It was very difficult, but the interesting thing is that I just felt cloaked in a protective shield of the Holy Ghost and of the Spirit of Christ, my Heavenly Father. In fact, he was wounded while he was gone, and that really surprised me that that would even happen. I stayed in Hawaii and had first wanted to go home, like most of the wives went home. And I had prayed about it, but you know, one night in my prayers, it's as if I didn't even make the decision. It's as if the Lord made the decision for me, and he said, stay. And that offered an opportunity for me to finish up some education classes I was taking at BYU Hawaii, which was then Church College of Hawaii, which I hate to admit it was that long ago. And it enabled me to go on a troop transport ship to Japan to meet him on R&R. And so it was a blessing. We were in a wonderful little ward. I had good friends who were members of the church and non-members. Yes, it was hard, I guess, in so many ways. And yet I felt so blessed. I felt so comforted. That he would be all right, and of course he was.
0: You gave a wonderful message in conference talking about that first separation when you walked out the door and went away to war, essentially.
1: Yes.
0: And what it felt like. Let's listen to it.
1: I shall never forget one night almost 3 decades ago. My bride, Patricia, and I had been married for 2 years. We lived in a small duplex on Oahu's North Shore. I was an Army infantry officer, a platoon leader, assigned to a unit at Schofield Barracks, Hawaii. Our brigade had been ordered to war in Vietnam. My plane was scheduled for departure after midnight, and a good Latter-day Saint friend had agreed to take me to the airfield at 11 p.m. All through that long evening, Pat and I sat on the sofa in our tiny living room, with our fingers intertwined, watching the hands of the clock approach the fateful hour, and listening to the soft lapping of the surf against the shore. The ticking of the clock seemed a metronome of mortality, in contrast to the muffled rushing of the eternal sea. At last, the hour of parting arrived. Inside the doorway to our little home, I clutched my bride to my bosom and kissed her one last time, and then I was gone. As I closed the door, I wondered if I had seen my sweetheart for the last time in mortality. It was truly night. My friend and I drove silently in the darkness through the sugarcane and pineapple fields of Oahu. My heart felt as though it would break. Then as we passed Schofield, an unseen infantry unit on night maneuvers fired a flare. Its brilliance momentarily lit the inky darkness and seemed to ignite a spiritual flame in the blackness that invested my soul. My thoughts were drawn away from this saddest of days to the very happiest. Back to that beautiful December day when Pat and I had entered the Holy Temple, and there were sealed to each other, not just for this life only, but for all eternity. I thought of the eternal covenants we had made. Like the sunrise, it dawned on me that no matter what happened in the uncertain future just ahead, Pat would always be mine. When I reached the airbase, I telephoned her. In the spirit of a renewed hope and peace, born of faith and understanding, we talked and laughed softly before once more bidding each other goodbye. It was only midnight, but for me, the sun was already rising.
0: Those were hard days, but wonderful days in terms of the Lord's intervention in your heart.
1: They were hard days. I can't even think about those experiences again without those emotions welling up. I can still see, I can still look back at that door to our little duplex that separated us. I can see it like it was yesterday. But, you know, President James E. Faust once asked me what I felt about my Vietnam experience. And I told him that I wouldn't repeat it. And this is certainly one aspect of it. But I also told him that I wouldn't trade it. Now, I know so many have had such difficult times, and I had difficult times. But I felt throughout, and this experience is part of that, that the Lord was with me. I always felt the Lord was with me and with Pat. And so I think that sometimes it's in the darkest hour of our extremity that we feel the Lord closest to us. And that was my experience.
0: Sister Wickman, how about you? What counsel do you have for wives and mothers and sisters and children who are distanced perhaps by military service or other kinds of distractions from a family environment?
2: I didn't have children at the time. This was before our first son was born. And so it was just me in this little duplex on the beach in Hawaii.
1: And a dog.
2: Oh, I did. We did have this wonderful dog. We were babysitting him. But at any rate, I think one of the first things is to keep busy. Number one, be prayerful. Be prayerful and read your scriptures and do all those wonderful things that we need to do as members of the church to stay close to our Heavenly Father and to allow the Holy Ghost to have an influence in our lives. But the fact that I still had a few education courses to take, as grim as they were, being busy was really good. You know, another thing I found that was helpful is to try to think of others. Of course, this is President Monson's, you know, rescue the one. But if someone else was having a hard time, perhaps I could help. And that, in its way, blessed me as well. With children, you have to keep them very present. In fact, the second time Lance went to Vietnam, we had a almost 2-year-old. And whenever I'd go over to the post-exchange, anybody in uniform, he'd call Daddy, which was kind of embarrassing. You have to learn to have a life of your own, and you have to learn to be happy within yourself so that you can get through these times.
0: That's great counsel. We're going to just take a quick break and remind our listeners that they're listening to Conversations. And we're here today with Elder Wickman and his wife, Sister Wickman, and we're right now talking about their experience in his service in Vietnam. So you talked a little bit about the rescue environment. You talked in General Conference about an experience that you had in Vietnam where the helicopter came in and you're loading everybody on it. Let's just listen to that.
1: Our infantry battalion had been in Vietnam for several months. I was a lieutenant, the leader of a rifle platoon. We were involved almost constantly in combat operations. That day dawned with our battalion deep in hostile territory. Very early, we sent out a reconnaissance patrol of about 10 men. One of them was Sergeant Arthur Morris. Several of the men were wounded in a firefight, including Sergeant Morris, who received a slight flesh wound. Eventually, the men of the patrol limped back to our lines. We radioed for a medical evacuation helicopter. Loading the wounded men on the chopper, I urged Sergeant Morris also to get aboard. He demurred. Again, I urged him. Again, he demurred. Once again, I admonished him. Once again, he refused. Finally, I said, "Sergeant Morris, get on that chopper." He looked at me, his eyes earnest, pleading. "Please, sir," he said. And then these words that will forever haunt me. "They can't kill a tough old bird like me." The entire scene is etched in my mind like a battle tableau. The jungle clearing, the impatient throbbing rotor blade of the helicopter, the pilot looking at me expectantly, and my friend begging to stay with his men. I relented. I waved away the chopper with its lifeline to tomorrow. Before the sun had set that very day, my dear friend, Sergeant Arthur Cyrus Morris, lay dead upon the ground, felled by hostile fire. And echoing in my mind over and over again, I hear his exclamation, "They can't kill. They can't kill. They can't kill." Of course, in one sense, he was dreadfully wrong. Mortality is so fragile. Only one heartbeat, the drawing of a single breath, separates this world from the next. One moment, my friend was a vital, living person. The next, his immortal spirit had fled, leaving the mortal tabernacle a lump of lifeless clay. Death is a curtain through which each must pass, and like Sergeant Arthur Morris, none of us knows when that passage will occur. Of all the challenges we face, perhaps the greatest is a misguided sense that mortality goes on forever, and its corollary, that we can postpone until tomorrow the seeking and offering of forgiveness, which, as the gospel of Jesus Christ teaches, are among mortality's central purposes.
0: War teaches us a lot of lessons about life, and you've articulated so beautifully some of those. What about the context of war and what it did to your heart and to your mind?
1: War is a terrible thing, Heidi. There's no glory in it. And I don't know any combat soldier that thinks otherwise about it. One of the things that one learns in war, and that little excerpt from that conference address highlights it, is the one thing you'll learn is that the importance of now, the importance of today. For the combat soldier, we were there for supposedly a 12-month tour of duty, but you quickly realize that that might as well have been for eternity, because you learn to be grateful for every sunrise and for every sunset, and you came to appreciate that how fragile life really is, how precious it is, and how important it is to make the most of today. I must say that even now, sometimes when, I guess like most of us, we get thinking ahead to next year and 5 years from now and so forth, experiences like that one and others bring me back to the point that it's important to make the most of now, because that's one thing we know we have.
0: You received a Bronze Star and a Purple Heart serving in the Army. What did you learn about leadership as you had those responsibilities in your platoon?
1: I think that my Army experience was the most intense crucible in leadership that I've ever been through. And I think that if I could distill out of it two things that have remained with me, first of all, is that your men are more important than you. That their welfare is first. And second, the power of example in leadership, that it is the most powerful of all leadership tools. Let me just share one experience. I had a company commander, Captain Bill Blair, and we were on it. He was a great soldier and a great leader, and loved and admired by all of us. And we were on an operation one day. We were moving through an area of jungle, and he was with the lead elements of the company. We had two platoons. Were kind of spread out, moving ahead, and he was with the lead elements, and I was the acting executive officer for the company, the second in command at the time, and I was with a third platoon that was bringing up the rear, because in Vietnam you had to have 360-degree security. And I heard that the lead elements of the company got to a small clearing, and they moved out into the clearing a few yards when an automatic rifle opened fire from the opposite side of the clearing. I heard the firing and hurried forward to the edge of the tree line to see what was happening. And I could see that the lead elements, including Captain Blair, were pinned down. They couldn't go forward. They couldn't go back. Suddenly, a lone figure leaped to his feet, without a helmet, without a rifle, armed only with a hand grenade. And it was Captain Blair. And he zigzagged his way across that clearing with the bullets were kicking up the dirt near his feet. And he leaped into the rifle pit and took prisoner the enemy soldier that was there. On the battlefield, any soldier can write up any other for a decoration. I recommended Captain Blair for the Silver Star. And General Westmoreland himself came and presented it to him a while later. But after that, there was nothing that Captain Blair could ask any of us to do that we wouldn't do, because we knew there wasn't anything he would ask us to do that he wasn't willing to do himself. That, for me, is perhaps the most powerful lesson in leadership that I learned in my combat service.
0: Now, you're back in Hawaii through all of this. Did you have missionary opportunities when you were there? You made good friends that weren't members of the church, obviously.
2: Yes, we really did. We were in a duplex with a garage in between on the beach, as I said before. And the couple next to us, I became very friendly with the wife, Gail. And it so happens that the missionaries also lived on the beach, which didn't last for very long, because that's not a really good place for missionaries to be.
0: No.
2: But these were dear missionaries. But so I just talked about the church a little bit and asked if she would be willing to listen to the missionaries. And she did. And in fact, you were home when some of this happened, and she was baptized, and she was baptized right in the ocean in front of our place. There were other opportunities, too. While Lance was gone, there were some of the friends that we had known before that were not members, young men, captains and lieutenants, that were also very good to me, knowing our situation and very respectful of the things that we believed. But one funny experience that we had, when Lance was in Vietnam, I had the opportunity, because I was in Hawaii, to go over to Japan, to Tokyo, to meet Lance on R&R. And so I could have flown over, or I went on the last troop transport that was taking wives and children over to meet their husbands before it was turned into a troop transport, which when the war became more intense. We were at a meeting, and the chaplain got up, and it was not a church meeting, but the chaplain got up and said, you know, we need someone to play the organ. And I happened to be able to play the organ. So I said, well, I would be happy to. And so I got their non-denominational hymn book and practiced a few of the songs he said they would be playing, and of course the Navy hymn, which I thought was just beautiful anyway. And so I went and played some prelude music, and what I played was "The Spirit of God," "We Thank Thee, O God, for Prophet," "Oh, My Father," you know, a poor wayfaring man of grief. And he said, "You must be Mormon." And I said, "Yes, indeed, I am." And he was really cute about it. But it was just a fun experience to use the church in just a very simple and subtle way, you know, to say, "This is what I believe. This is who I am." And yeah. And it's a wonderful thing. And so,
0: well, you both have been touched long term by the experience of your military service, for both mm-hmm. of you. Mm-hmm. Is there ever any such thing as a righteous war?
1: I've thought about that, and the Book of Mormon is such a powerful primer on war. Those war chapters really teach us. I don't think there is such a thing as a righteous war. I think there may be necessary war. Mm-hmm. That's certainly one of the teachings of the Book of Mormon. Sometimes war is unavoidable. But war as an instrument of national policy should always be the very, very, very last alternative. But sometimes it cannot be avoided. Certainly we see that in the Book of Mormon, for instance, when it says that the Nephites were fighting for a better cause.
0: Mm-hmm. Yeah.
1: That, I think, is the standard.
0: Well, you came back from the war and went to law school. And here you are now, church council. What made you choose the law? Did you have your sights on that when you were in political science?
1: Well, I thought about it, and as I'd already mentioned, I, you know, had wanted to be a soldier, and my mother had always wanted me to be a lawyer. We didn't have lawyers in our family, but she and my dad had known lawyers whom they admired. But it was during the years in the Army that I think the idea really crystallized in my mind, our minds, about going to law school. The law, it's intellectually very stimulating. Mm-hmm. The ideas of justice fascinated me. The law really stands as a bulwark between an ordered, civilized society and a society governed by power. And I think I was influenced by all of that. And so I decided on law school.
0: And now as church council, can you share with us anything about the breadth and depth of what you deal with on a daily basis?
1: Well, the church is a big church. We all know that. We've passed 14 million, and we're galloping forward towards the next million. The church has an active presence in 180 nations, and virtually everything that the church does is touched by law. The Office of General Counsel is very small. Myself and two others, as well as some area legal counsel appointed with the express approval of the first presidency and a few places around the world. We rely on lawyers in the various jurisdictions, including in the United States, to do those things. But my heavens, they handle everything from controversies to visas to acquiring real estate, building temples and meeting houses on it, just about every activity you can think of. In fact, if you think about it this way, Heidi, for the church, to the extent that our missionaries can't enter a country, to the extent that they can't, that we can't print and distribute our literature, to the extent that our people can't meet, to the extent that we can't make our donations, our tithes and offerings, to the extent that we can't build buildings and acquire property for that purpose, to the extent we can't do any of those things, we really don't have a church. And so the work of the Office of General Counsel is to pioneer those activities with the institutions and agencies of government. There's a wonderful phrase in the 44th section of the Doctrine and Covenants, which has been really a lodestar for me in this assignment as General Counsel, and that is where he said that he would give to the elders of the church power to organize according to the laws of man in order that his people would be able to obey his laws, and then in this very pungent phrase, that the enemy may not have power over them. And that really is what our work is about.
0: Well, you've both been so busy. We've talked a lot about the things, the exterior forces in your life. Let's talk about your family and your home. And Sister Wickman, help us with this. You've been right there on the front line with your children, and you've got four sons and a daughter. Mm-hmm. How have you helped them grasp what you grasped as a child growing up, the importance of living the gospel, the love of the Lord, the centerpiece of family? How did you put that forward with your own family?
2: The first thing is, Heidi, that I would have lots of advice to give before I had children, after I had them. I wouldn't say anything. The other thing is every morning I would pray for patience and love and sweetness the entire day, and then by night I would ask for forgiveness.
0: But, I think everyone's identifying with this description.
2: But you know, I think we just tried to be examples, like our parents were examples. I'm sure we'd made lots of mistakes along the way, but we tried to live the gospel, we tried to be obedient to the prophet. We tried to bear our testimony to the children. We had scripture study before seminary, and our seminary, of course, was early seminary because we were in California. We had family home evenings, some that were almost successful and others that were not quite as good. We had family prayer. We just tried to do everything that we could to live so that they would have a desire to do that we had did. We had a very strong marriage. We were very lucky to have this great deal of love, and I think that's one of the best examples. Lance and I have been best friends since the time that we met. And I think that we always had made time for each other. And I think that that was, I think that was a good example to our children. But, you know, we just tried to do the best we can. We were very prayerful, and we tried very hard. And I have nothing wonderful to say that would be advice to others, but just to listen to the Lord, listen to the prophet, and do the best you can.
0: You mentioned staying close to your husband. What kinds of things have the two of you liked to do together?
2: Very simple things. On our anniversaries for our first few years of our marriage, which was right before Christmas, we were married in December, we would go to McDonald's, then go to Toys R Us. That was how we celebrated our anniversary, to get ready for the children. But we always took time out for ourselves, and even with Lance's busy schedule when he was working full-time as an attorney and then with his many church responsibilities, unless he had another responsibility, it was... our night. Friday night was our night. Mm. And we just spent that night, as I say, not doing anything particularly exciting, but just being together and talking and enjoying one another.
1: Friday night for us has always been like another Sabbath. Mm. We reserve that for each other. And it has to be something really, really significant for us not to spend that time together, even if it's just, as she said, doing something simple.
0: Well, and I think all of us who are listening appreciate and find what you're describing as accessible in our own lives. Mm-hmm. Mm-hmm. Keep it simple, but keep together mm-hmm. in what you do.
2: Even his service as a general authority, on some of the long trips that we took together, we just enjoyed, I mean, the travel was long, but we just enjoyed that so much, of being together. And I just admire the way that he can, as you can tell, he's very articulate, and how he can, and how his spirit is so strong that he can pick up the needs of those that we've been with. But we just enjoy one another.
0: You gave a talk back in 2002 talking about your family and about your one son who you lost at a very young age. I remember when you gave that talk, because we had lost a son at a very young age. And I was taken by the way you described it. Let's just listen to this.
1: Our second son, Adam, entered our lives when I was far away in the jungles and rice paddies of Vietnam. I still have the joyful telegram announcing his birth. Adam was a blue-eyed, blonde-haired little fellow with an impish personality. As he turned 5 years old, Adam eagerly looked forward to starting school. Then a common childhood illness blanketed our Southern California community, and Adam contracted the disease. Aside from concern for his comfort, we were not worried. He even seemed to have a light case. Suddenly, one morning, he did not arise from his bed. He was in a deep coma. We rushed him to the hospital, where he was placed in intensive care. A constant cadre of devoted doctors and nurses attended him. His mother and I maintained a ceaseless vigil in the waiting room nearby. I telephoned our dear stake president, a childhood friend and now a beloved colleague in the 70, Elder Douglas L. Collister, and asked if he would come to the hospital and join me in giving Adam a priesthood blessing. Within minutes, he was there. As we entered the small, cramped space where Adam's lifeless little body lay, his bed surrounded by a bewildering maze of monitoring devices and other medical paraphernalia, the kind doctors and nurses reverently stepped back and folded their arms. As the familiar and comforting words of a priesthood blessing were spoken in faith and earnest pleading, I was overcome by a profound sense that someone else was present. I was overwhelmed by the thought that if I should open my eyes, I would see the Savior standing there. I was not the only one in that room who felt that spirit. We learned quite by chance some months later that one of the nurses who was present that day was so touched that she sought out the missionaries and was baptized. But notwithstanding, Adam made no improvement. He lingered between this life and the next for several more days as we pleaded with the Lord to return him to us. Finally, one morning after a fitful night, I walked alone down a deserted hospital corridor. I spoke to the Lord and told him that we wanted our little boy to return so very much, but nevertheless, what we wanted most was for his will to be done, and that we, Pat and I, would accept that.
3: Adam crossed the threshold into the eternities a short while later. Frankly, we still grieve for our little boy, although the tender ministering of the Spirit and the passage of the years have softened our sadness. His small picture graces the mantle of our living room beside a more current family portrait of children and grandchildren. But Pat and I know that his path through mortality was intended by a kind Heavenly Father to be shorter and easier than ours, and that he has now hurried on ahead to be a welcoming presence when we likewise eventually cross that same fateful threshold.
0: I remember a doctor saying to me, you have to take joy in the fact you have one who's already home.
2: Exactly.
0: And it seems that you have come to grips with that as well. How do you handle that loss in your family?
2: His older brother, who was 2 years older and absolutely devastated by this, remembers his birthday every year. In fact, for the first few years, on his birthday, I would take the children out and get them a present for Adam. But he calls every year to just say happy birthday to Adam, that he remembers. Our younger son, who was just one at the time he died, does the same thing. I think that as a family, I think we talk about Adam quite a bit. And I think that our children know, even our Courtney, who's handicapped, you know, knows that she has a brother in heaven.
0: It's beautiful. Thank you. Elder Wickman, do you want to add anything to that?
1: I think you learn it, you get through it. We had many kind sentiments expressed by friends at the time, and people are so kind, but people don't know quite what to say.
0: Mm-hmm. Yeah.
1: They do the best they can. And one that stands out that I've always remembered is a friend who wrote to us. She said, sometimes in the midst of our blessings and affluence, we forget that this is supposed to be the lone and dreary world.
0: Mm-hmm. Mm-hmm.
1: And for some reason, that resonated with me. Just a reminder that that's what this world is, but the Lord is there to bless us, and He will. You'll get through it. There truly is joy in the morning.
2: Mm-hmm. Weeping endures for a night, but joy cometh in the morning. And morning does finally come. It doesn't come always easily and doesn't come soon. In fact, I think this is probably the hardest thing that we've ever had to go through.
1: No question.
2: But I think the Lord prepares you in some ways for these kinds of experiences. And when they come, He's there to say, remember, you know, yes, you were warned of this in some experiences you've had in your life. And a friend of my mother's actually had a very hard life. And she sent her favorite scripture, which was from the message of the Lord to Joseph Smith in Liberty Jail, 121st section, my son, peace be unto thy soul. And of course it goes on, thine adversities and afflictions shall be but a small moment, but it was the word peace be unto thy soul. And I just clung to that clung to that. But as you know, I mean, you have moments when you just, you know, burst out into tears and can't help yourself. But you have moments when you know that He is with Heavenly Father, and Heavenly Father loves Him, and He loves us, and He will see us through.
0: Great. Well, we're just going to take a quick break and remind our listeners that they're listening to Conversations. We're here with Elder and Sister Wickman, and we're talking about many of their life experiences that are indeed engaging and inspiring. So I want to go on with this. You mentioned that you have a lovely daughter who has special needs.
2: Mm-hmm. Mm-hmm.
0: What have you learned from her? What has she brought into your home?
1: I've learned that if you have to be like Courtney to be in the celestial kingdom and never going to make it, she truly is a celestial person and a light in our lives. But I think Pat and has such a choice relationship with Courtney.
2: Courtney really is quite delightful. She is celestial, but she's also a girl.
0: Mm.
2: And some of those cute girlish things that they do that aren't always cute, you know. But we've learned great patience. We've learned to just joy in her little personality. We can see in there, if she had not had these impairments, that she really would have been quite something. She and her spirit is so in tune with the Spirit. In fact, she was able to go through the temple, and I was really blessed with some many experiences. And I don't proclaimed to have visions and great revelations, but I've had promptings before she was born, promptings and promptings afterwards. But I think that she has just brought an understanding of how wonderful the next world will be as well. Because there will, or with for our family, we'll see Courtney for who she is. When Lance and I first had children, you know, we never worried about empty nest because we just enjoy each other so much. But what I didn't realize is when he was called to general authority that he would be the one leaving the nest. And so Courtney has been such a joy. You know, she'll... Can I go? Can we drive through? You know, meals are very important to Courtney, but she just has been a delight, and she's been a blessing. There have been times when it's been stressful, of course, and we worry about her, and we worry about her safety and so forth, but I just think anyone who has to face having a child with disabilities should really be grateful for that opportunity. I guess I feel grateful the Lord felt that maybe we could do something for her, and especially that we would learn from her. Yeah. And which we have.
0: Well, let's back up now to your residence of California. You're now here serving in a general church position and it has you going everywhere on weekends and every place else. And you were probably involved in the Proposition 8 in California. What was the experience that you had as you watched this go forward?
1: Well, Heidi, I guess I have several reflections about it, sort of in almost a kaleidoscopic fashion. I guess the first thought that comes to my mind is the sheer heroism mm-hmm. of our members in California and others who stood up with them to defend marriage. They truly were heroic. Medal of Honor service, as far as I'm concerned. Almost in the same vein, is it, contrary to what some may think, it was the members, not the church. Yes, the First Presidency of the Church sent a letter that was read in sacrament meetings, urging members to get involved, and that's all that was needed. And they were galvanized by it. And yet, at the same time, that letter by the presidency and the encouragement of people to be involved was never meant to be a litmus test of faith in the church. That there certainly are our members and families who have had very difficult personal experiences that made involvement in the Proposition 8 thing difficult for them. I hope that those people who didn't feel comfortable about it would know that that's okay, that was all right with the presiding officers of the church. So those, like I say, it may be only loosely connected thoughts, but those are some that come to mind about the experience.
0: We live in a time that is filled with unrest, and there are problems all around the world, and one country against another country, and within the country, factions that are fighting, and there's terrorism, and there's economic upheaval, and you can just choose to get involved in these horrible scenes. What's your counsel for people who are listening and how to handle it?
1: I think, Heidi, I would say just to stay steady and to depend on the Lord. Live right. The promises that the Lord makes are to his people individually in their lives. There's a passage in the Book of Mormon during those war years that are featured so prominently in the Book of Alma that I think is significant. Mormon almost parenthetically says that in the midst of this terrible war that there never was a happier time among the people of Nephi. How could that be? Their world was in turmoil. Their very society was at risk. And yet, those who were faithful to the principles of the gospel, to covenants made, were happy. And I think that that is the most important thing. I think we as Latter-day Saints, especially all people, need to avoid being strident. Mm-hmm. We need to avoid extremes in our views, political or otherwise, but just to hold fast to gospel principles and know that the Lord will be with us and he'll help us through.
0: Yeah.
2: You know, I read a quote. In fact, I wrote it down because I sometimes misquote and introduce words that aren't there. And it's just a very short little thing, but it says, sometimes God quiets the storm, but sometimes he lets the storm rage and quiets the child. Mm. And I think that's what we need to do is the Lord quiets the child, and if we allow him, he can.
0: How do you, as a wife and a mother, keep that steadiness he's talking about and quiet the child? What do you do to keep that?
2: I try to quiet myself. I feel not like good. I am the child. We talk about things as they come up, but I think, and Lance and I have not always, we've always disagreed, but we haven't always been in the same political party. And we openly just talk about these things, but we also try to emphasize the Lord in all that we do, the prophet who, in the midst of all of this, still finds great joy and great happiness and teaches that to us. And so we just try and emulate, we try and teach these things and try to remind our children of the things. I mean, we've had kind of a different experience in our life with Vietnam and with our Courtney and our Adam. And the children have seen all of this and I think have gained an understanding a little bit of what the world is. And growing up in California, not a world that was always easy to live as members of the church. But so we just try, as raising our children, we try to do the same thing about keeping a sweet spirit in the home, that to let Christ abide in our home as much as we can.
0: Elder Wickman, if you were to share with us one great quality that your wife has, what would it be?
1: I think, Heidi, I would say that she's genuine. With Pat, what you see is what you get. The woman that has been here today is the woman I live with. This was a quality about her that I think it's the first one I noticed. A person who's kind to everyone, who has a basically cheery disposition, and is just sincere. That's the quality of genuineness that first comes to mind at the head of a rather long list of wonderful qualities.
0: And if you were to pick out one quality that Elder Wickman exhibits, what would it be?
2: This is so hard. I have tried to think about this, and along with his kindness and thoughtfulness and his visionary spirit and all these wonderful things, that's cheating, isn't it? I've just said three or four things. But, you know, I think it's his desire to be a true disciple of the Savior. Mm-hmm. And we just admire that in our family. He just is so motivated to do what is right and is such a great example to all of us and to his boys especially. So I'm really grateful for that quality, that he has that desire to be a disciple.
0: Just in closing, we'd love to have each of you share your feelings about the Lord Jesus Christ and your own personal witness of his influence in your life. And maybe we could start with you, Sister Wickman, and then Elder Wickman.
2: Thank you, Heidi. I am so grateful for the Savior in my life. So many times he has been there when I have been in great need, and I truly I'm grateful for his direction. I'm grateful for a Heavenly Father who could sacrifice his son. I am still learning about the atonement and how to use it in our lives, and I am so grateful for that. For every day can be a better day. Every day we can better ourselves, that we will have the opportunity to live with him and with his Father if we do what is right. I'm grateful for the influence he's had in our family, for his teachings, for the gospel. Everything we have, I acknowledge, comes from him and comes from his Father. And so I am so very, very grateful for the gospel of Jesus Christ. I truly have a testimony, and I love him, and I love his Father, and I just can never say thank you enough for everything that he has done for us.
0: Thank you. Elder Wickman.
1: I know he lives. I have felt his presence. I have heard his voice. I know he's there. I know that atoning sacrifice was for me. And I am profoundly grateful beyond my power of expression for that. In the name of Jesus Christ, amen.
0: Well, thank you for joining us today on Conversations. We've been here today with Elder Wickman and his wife, Sister Wickman, and what an experience it has been for all of us. Thank you for being with us today.
4: This has been Conversations, a program featuring discussions with members of The Church of Jesus Christ of Latter-day Saints with a unique perspective or an interesting story. Thank you for listening. Tell your family and friends about us.
5: Perfectionism, a toxic game of spot the difference. There are times when we all feel we don't measure up, but we need to make sure we're measuring ourselves correctly. By Nathan Reed. When I was younger, I enjoyed playing Spot the Difference in our local newspaper. Two almost identical images, side by side, presented a challenge to find the minor differences between the pictures. If you focused close enough to the individual elements of the image, you could successfully find most, if not all, the differences. The purpose of this activity was not to appreciate the images nor to complete the second picture. The purpose was to identify every imperfection in the incomplete copy of the first picture. A common challenge for young adults is the feeling that we fail to measure up to the standard that we envision we should be at. Increasingly, we compare ourselves to each other and see one person beginning a successful career, another who achieves perfect grades in their studies, another with a larger circle of friends, and another whom we perceive as kinder, wiser, more generous and gracious than us. And they're probably younger than us, too. It is certainly easy to play spot the difference between ourselves and the people around us, and invariably, we are able to produce a long list of reasons that other people are better than we are. This way of thinking is particularly dangerous if we believe our self-worth is determined by our achievements, our attributes, or our accumulation of worldly wealth. Furthermore, our game of spot the difference rarely identifies the strengths and Christ-like qualities we have developed in our lives and omits the fundamental truth that we all have the potential to be perfect like Christ one day. When the Savior pronounced, "Be perfect, even as I, or your Father who is in heaven, is perfect," I believe he sought to raise our vision and give us hope. After all, his invitations are both a call to repentance and an expression of his confidence in us that we can achieve what he asks us to do. The great challenge for us is to rise above the tendencies of the natural man to be jealous, resentful, despairing, and doubting, and to choose humility, repentance, faith, and hope. Righteous now, perfect later. Part of overcoming the negative perfectionism peddled by the adversary is understanding what perfection really is. In a talk by President Russell M. Nelson on the topic of perfection, he explained that the original Greek word for perfect in Matthew chapter 5, verse 48, means complete. None of us will be complete in this mortal life. Completeness will come in the eternities. When we find perfection overwhelming, we can take steps along the path to perfection. For example, as we pay a full tithe, we can keep the commandments of tithing completely. As we pray daily, we may find we are perfect at choosing to pray each day. Each step on the path to perfection, also known as the covenant path, is designed to bring us joy. Regular personal inventories will reaffirm to us that we are progressing and that our Father is pleased with the spiritual momentum of our life. Righteousness and perfection are not synonymous. While perfection is an outcome, righteousness is a pattern of faith and repentance, which we choose every day. If perfection is a destination, then our covenants are our passport, and righteousness is the steps on the journey. If this is our perspective on perfection, we can hope in good things to come as we patiently and persistently develop righteous patterns. Expect failure. Love repentance. Recently, I have reflected on a statement by Elder Lynn G. Robbins of the 70. Repentance isn't God's backup plan in the event that we might fail. Repentance is His plan, knowing that we will. This life is a probationary period given to us to prepare for eternity. Repentance prepares us by changing the way we see ourselves and brings us closer to God and to the Savior. We should expect to fail or make mistakes, probably daily. That shouldn't be

While perfection is the goal, the path we take involves repenting and moving forward every day with a smile on our face and gratitude in our hearts. Look to Christ. It was Elder Neil A. Maxwell of the Quorum of the Twelve Apostles who said, "What we insistently desire, over time, is what we will eventually become, and what we will receive in eternity." Our daily choices determine who we become. If our heartfelt desire is to become like the Savior, and our motivation is love for Him, our choices will reflect that desire, and we will change. When we hit roadblocks, when we make mistakes, and when we fall to temptation, we can respond by looking away from Christ, or we can look to Christ with faith, hope, patience, a broken heart, and a contrite spirit. The solution or answer to our difficult circumstances is always found in Christ and His gospel. As we look to Christ, He will teach us and transform us. Many of life's challenges fall into two categories: those we will overcome in this life, and those we will overcome in the next. Perhaps a disability, depression and anxiety, or a constant temptation. Christ has the power to make us whole. He has the power to transform us. As we choose humility, we accept the Lord's timing and His will, and if we actively seek for His help and guidance, we find strength, divine encouragement, and peace. Beware of pride. The adversary never offers good solutions to our challenges. When we discover our failures and weaknesses, he encourages us to hide them from others because we want to appear as flawless as possible. This is a form of pride. Christ always offers good solutions to our challenges. However, that does not make his solutions easy. For example, the Lord invites us to trust him as we share the gospel, while Satan tells us that we shouldn't share the gospel because we are not eloquent. But the Lord promises that he will give us what to say in the very moment. Indeed, the adversary feeds our doubts, while the Lord feeds our faith. Rather than occupying ourselves with playing spot the difference and hide the weakness, Christ would have us look to him and engage in change the weakness. Pride is fundamentally competitive. However, life was never designed as a competition. As we choose Christ as our exemplar, friend, and supporter, we can put away our damaging comparisons and find peace on the path to perfection. Remember, in life we all face the challenge of imperfection and its attendant weaknesses. If we see others struggling, we can be a positive force lifting them higher. If we see others succeeding, we can offer genuine praise. But at no point will we benefit from trying to determine whether our righteousness or success compares favorably or otherwise with another person. Others may not see our value, but God does. To Him, we are of infinite worth. We will always be His children. He loves us unconditionally, and He is pleased with our righteous efforts to become like Him. Jesus Christ is not an absent spectator of our lives. He is present, aware, and working to save us and lead us back to a celestial home. It's in His strength that we can do all things, and through Him that nothing is impossible. In this life, defined by imperfection, the Lord is our hope and exemplar, and will not judge us by comparing us to our brothers and sisters. He sees our heart and will put the wind in our sails on our ongoing journey to completeness. Let us act in faith, repenting and looking to Christ with hope in His promise that ultimately we can be perfected in Him. Nathan Reed, who lives in Tasmania, Australia, has a bachelor's degree in economic analysis and currently works for the government. Outside of his job and teaching seminary in his ward,
He enjoys performing in local musicals and

0: reading good books. End of the article, Perfectionism, by Nathan Reed. 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
3: History tells us, for example, of a great council held in A.D. 325 in Nicaea in Bithynia, Asia Minor. By this time, Christianity had emerged from the dank dungeons of Rome to become the state religion of the Roman Empire. But there were still problems, chiefly the inability of Christians to agree among themselves on basic points of doctrine. So great was the strife created by these dogmatic disputes that Emperor Constantine called together a group of Christian bishops to establish the official doctrines of the Church, and not coincidentally, to achieve greater political unity within the empire. It wasn't easy. Opinions on such basic subjects as the nature of God were diverse and deeply felt, and debate was spirited and chaotic. The council defined God as a spirit who had universal power and yet was so small he could dwell in one's heart. Out of this council came the Nicene Creed. Decisions were made by majority vote, and some disagreeing factions split off and formed new churches. Similar doctrinal councils were held, with similarly divisive results each time. The beautiful simplicity of Christ's gospel was under attack from an enemy even more destructive than the scourges and the crosses of early Rome, the philosophical meanderings of learned but uninspired men, which resulted in doctrine based more on popular opinion than on revelation. It's no wonder, then, that the thousand-year period known as the Middle Ages wasn't exactly the best of times for Christianity. The name of the Lord was invoked upon all manner of horrifying campaigns, from the Crusades to the Inquisition, leaving a bloody trail of death, persecution, and destruction. Christ's central teachings of faith, hope, charity, and tolerance seemed lost upon zealots who were absolutely determined that every knee shall bow, one way or another. While there continued to be Christians who believed basically in the message of Jesus Christ, over time the doctrines became distorted, and the authority to act in the name of God, in other words, the priesthood, disappeared. After a period of years, the apostles died who had received their priesthood, their spiritual assignment, and their ordination in the time of Christ. They took their priesthood authority with them. In short, the church Christ organized gradually disintegrated, and the fullness of the gospel was lost. These were indeed dark ages. The light of the fullness of the gospel of Jesus Christ, including the authority of his holy priesthood, was gone. But in 1517, the Spirit of Christ moved upon a Catholic priest living in Germany. Martin Luther was among a growing number of thoughtful clergymen who were disturbed by how far the church had strayed from the gospel as taught by Christ. Luther created a good deal of controversy when he publicly called for reformation by posting on his church door a list of items and issues that he felt needed to be debated. Although John Wycliffe and others had called for a return to the New Testament Christianity nearly a century earlier, it was Luther who launched the Protestant movement, although it should be noted that his followers, not Luther himself, actually organized the Lutheran Church. Soon other visionaries such as John Calvin, Heinrich Zwingli, John Wesley, and John Smith took up the movement. These men gave rise to religious orders that broke new theological ground while continuing certain aspects of the Catholic tradition from which they sprang. I believe that these great reformers were inspired by God. They helped to prepare the world for the restoration of the fullness of the gospel through the prophet Joseph Smith in 1820 by creating a religious climate that allowed for difference. Because of the religious intolerance that existed in the world, I doubt that the gospel of Jesus Christ could have been restored even one century earlier. And can you imagine what might have happened during the Inquisition if someone outside the religious mainstream had claimed revelation from God? That's why I believe the reformers played an important role in preparing the world for the restoration. So did the earlier explorers and the colonizers of America and the framers of the Constitution of the United States. God needed a philosophical climate that allowed for theological restoration and a political arena where people could share ideas and talk about their beliefs openly without fear of persecution or death. He created such a place on the American continent thanks to those reformers, explorers, and patriots. And by the early 1800s, the American frontier fairly bristled with interdenominational fervor and excitement. Ministers competed for the hearts and souls of entire congregations. Cities, towns, and even families were divided by their various religious alliances. Never in the history of the world did the sincere seeker of truth have more ecclesiastical options from which to choose. Clearly, the world was ripe for the restitution of all things, spoken of by Peter and all God's holy prophets since the world began. Because of the apostasy, the priesthood and authority and power to act in the name of God had to be restored to the earth. Chapter 3, The Restoration. By the year 1820, religious fervor was sweeping across the American countryside. It was as though the Protestant Reformation that had blossomed in Europe several centuries earlier had finally reached full bloom in Palmyra, a sleepy village in upstate New York. Ministers from different denominations vied for the loyalty of the faithful. Lay members zealously defended the correctness of their personal religious preferences. Itinerant preachers held revival meetings on the outskirts of town, each with his own unique style and message. For the family of Joseph and Lucy Mack Smith, such religious excitement was especially intriguing. The family's roots ran deep in America's spiritual history. In 1638, Robert Smith left England for the promised religious freedom of colonial America. More than a century later, his grandson, Samuel Smith Jr., fought to preserve that and other cherished freedoms as captain in George Washington's Revolutionary Army. One of Captain Smith's soldiers was his son, Asel, who once recorded that, quote, "It has been borne in upon my soul that one of my descendants will promulgate a work to revolutionize the world of religious thought." Close quote. Asel's son Joseph was well aware of his rich spiritual heritage. He and his wife Lucy were deeply devoted to God, and their children were well schooled in the principles of faith and righteousness. Even so, the family became something of a microcosm of the division among different churches in Palmyra. Mother Smith and three of her children, Hiram, Samuel, and Sophronia, joined the Presbyterian Church, while Father Smith and his eldest son Alvin affiliated with the Methodists. There is no record that this variance caused contention in the Smith home, but it seems likely that the situation was a topic of lively discussion among family members from time to time. When the time came for Joseph and Lucy's 14-year-old son, Joseph Jr., to be baptized, he had to decide which church to join, and he investigated each denomination carefully. A serious, thoughtful boy with a profound spiritual nature. He listened to the respective ministers and sorted out the truth as best he could. At first, he was inclined to follow his father and Alvin into the Methodist Church, but then he would hear the Presbyterian minister attack the Methodists, and his confidence in the Methodist faith wavered. Then the Baptist minister would convince him that the Presbyterian minister was in error. And then a revivalist preacher would visit and persuade him that everyone except himself was wrong. Imagine the Smith family sitting around the dinner table at the end of a long day's work. Mother Lucy is seated at one end of the table, with Father Joseph at the other end, and the children seated in between. As is so often the case, the conversation turns to the subject of religion. In our imaginary discussion, young Joseph has indicated that he wants to be baptized, but he can't decide who should do the baptizing. Jesus was baptized, Joseph may have reasoned, so that means I need to be baptized too. Mother's minister has invited me to be baptized at his church. But Father's minister says that I won't go to heaven if I'm baptized as a Presbyterian. Then the Baptist minister tells me that he's the only one in town who knows anything about baptism. And now I don't know what to do. Can I just let them all take turns baptizing me? Or do I have to pick one of them? And if I do, which one should I pick? While that may not be exactly how it happened, the depth and sincerity of young Joseph Smith's questions were real. This was an extraordinary young man, raised in an extraordinary family during extraordinary times. His motives were honest and his heart was pure. Though he was still but a lad, or perhaps because of it, he was open and receptive to the Spirit of the Lord, and he was prepared and willing to respond to it. In the midst of this war of words and the tumult of opinion, Joseph Smith later wrote in his own historical account of his experience, quote, "I often said to myself, what is to be done? Who of all these parties are right? Or are they all wrong together? If any of them be right, which is it? And how shall I know it?" Close quote. Joseph looked for answers to his questions in the Scriptures, but sometimes all he found were more questions. Perhaps he read the Savior's promise to his disciples that, "Ye shall know the truth, and the truth shall make ye free," and wondered when he would experience that glorious freedom. And perhaps he read Paul's teaching that there is one body and one Spirit, one Lord, one faith, one baptism, and asked himself, "But which one is the one?" Then came the day that forever changed the course of life for young Joseph and the entire Smith family, not to mention the lives of millions of others around the world. Joseph was reading in the Bible when he came upon the simple direct admonition in the general epistle of James. "If any of you lack wisdom, let him ask of God, who giveth to all men liberally, and upbraideth not, and it shall be given him." Never did any passage of Scripture come with more power to the heart of a man than this did at this time to mine, Joseph wrote. "It seemed to enter with great force into every feeling of my heart. I reflected on it again and again, knowing that if any person needed wisdom from God, I did. For how to act I did not know, and unless I could get more wisdom than I then had, I would never know." With the simple faith of one just past childhood, and motivated by the inspiration of the Scriptures and the Holy Spirit, Joseph decided to go into the woods near his home and put James's promise to the test. Although it was a beautiful spring morning, Joseph was probably more focused on his errand than his surroundings, as he made his way deeper and deeper into the woods. It was the first time it had occurred to him to make the subject of his confusion and religious distress a matter of personal prayer, and he spent considerable time forming in his mind the words he would speak. So great was his faith in God's power to fulfill James's scriptural promise that I believe he fully expected to receive an answer to his question. What he received, however, went so far beyond that as to defy comprehension. Joseph paused when he arrived in the quiet, secluded spot in the woods he had selected for this special moment. He looked around to make sure he was alone, then knelt and began to pray. Immediately, an overwhelming feeling of dangerous darkness swept over him, as if some evil power were trying to dissuade him from his determination. Rather than surrender to the fear, Joseph intensified his pleas to God. At the very moment that he felt as though he would sink into despair and abandon himself to destruction, God himself responded. Joseph later recorded, "I saw a pillar of light exactly over my head, above the brightness of the sun, which descended gradually until it fell upon me. When the light rested upon me, I saw two personages, whose brightness and glory defy all description, standing above me in the air. One of them spake unto me, calling me by name, and said, pointing to the other, This is my beloved Son, hear him." It was God, our Heavenly Father, appearing with his resurrected Son, Jesus Christ, clearly one of the most magnificent spiritual manifestations of all time. But according to his account of the event, Joseph didn't pause to consider the historical implications of what he was experiencing. He was simply a teenage boy in need of spiritual guidance, and so he asked the question he had intended to ask, "Which of all the sects is right, and which should I join?" He was told that he should join none of the churches, that the pure doctrines of the gospel had become distorted during the centuries that had passed since the death and resurrection of Jesus Christ. And then, their mission accomplished, the Father and the Son, Jesus Christ, departed, leaving young Joseph physically drained, but spiritually enriched. It was some time before Joseph found the strength to make his way back home. As soon as she saw him, his mother could tell that something was troubling her son. "Never mind, all is well. I'm well enough off," he responded to her inquiries. Then he added, "I have learned for myself that Presbyterianism is not true." Eventually, Joseph Smith shared his experience with others. To their everlasting credit, his spiritually sensitive family knew that he was telling the truth, and they supported his every claim from the very beginning. The entire family had been prepared to assume a meaningful role in the restoration of the gospel through their son and brother, and they responded accordingly. Others, however, were skeptical, and on occasion even violent. So intense was the persecution from many who heard his story that Joseph must have been tempted to deny the report, or to at least pretend that it had never happened. But he couldn't bring himself to do it. Joseph later wrote, quote, "I had actually seen a light, and in the midst of that light I saw two personages, and they did in reality speak to me. And though I was hated and persecuted for saying that I had seen a vision, yet it was true. And while they were persecuting me, reviling me, and speaking all manner of evil against me falsely for so saying, I was led to say in my heart, Why persecute me for telling the truth? I have actually seen a vision. And who am I that I can withstand God? Or why does the world think to make me deny what I have actually seen? For I had seen a vision. I knew it, and I knew that God knew it, and I could not deny it, neither dared I do it. At least I knew that by so doing, I would offend God and come under condemnation. Close quote.
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5: I became 14 again. While on business in Rochester, New York, USA, I decided to make a short drive to church history sites in Palmyra, about 25 miles or 40 kilometers away. I especially wanted to see the Sacred Grove. At the time, I struggled with frustrations at both work and home, and I longed for a sacred experience of my own that would confirm to me in some majestic way that Heavenly Father was mindful of me. This was years before the Hill Cumorah Visitor Center and the Palmyra New York Temple were built. I parked near the Smith family home, got out of the car, and followed the signs to the Sacred Grove. With a prayer in my heart, I walked along the path through the trees. I pondered as I walked, and I even knelt to pray. I felt calm, but I saw no pillar of light and felt no overwhelming emotion. My worries and concerns still weighed on my mind. Somewhat disappointed, I made my way to the reconstructed log home where the Smith family had lived. I imagined them working, reading scriptures, and praying there. I visited the upstairs room and the kitchen with its brick fireplace, wooden table and chairs, plank floors, and simple furnishings. I was struck by the thought that it was in a home like this that a 14-year-old boy lived when, full of questions, he determined to go and ask of God. As I stood in the doorway, ready to leave, I looked toward the Sacred Grove. I knew that Joseph Smith had gone into the nearby woods, prayed, and saw God the Father and his Son, Jesus Christ. Suddenly, compassion for Joseph washed over me. It was as if I was feeling what Joseph had felt before he prayed. I lacked wisdom, but I knew that I could ask of God and receive answers. I remembered how I had prayed with faith as a teenager and felt peace and reassurance. I felt that same hope and love fill my heart. It was as if I was 14 again. I bowed my head and offered a silent prayer of gratitude. I had received my answer. Heavenly Father was aware of me. And if I continued to trust Him, He would continue to respond. Richard M. Romney, Church Magazines. End of the article, I Became 14 Again. Read by Van Farnworth.
6: The Eternal Importance of Righteous Choices by Elder Quentin L. Cook of the Quorum of the 12 Apostles. The choices we make are critical. They are the key to our future and happiness. We live in a world that emphasizes diversity over unity. Many assume that it is virtually impossible for people from different cultures and diverse backgrounds to be united in common goals. Some have asserted we lack a unifying narrative to explain how a pluralistic people live together. Some believe the world is determined by your single tribal identity. They describe society as a battleground that cultivates mistrust, division, and emotional frozenness. A unifying answer to these assertions is the restored gospel of Jesus Christ. Righteousness is the underlying principle that brings unity and happiness. I love 2 Nephi chapter 9, which contains incredible instruction about learning wisdom, wealth, labor, and refusing to see or hear the consequences of sin. It contains profound doctrine that allows us to follow the paths of righteousness that lead to the Savior. I will share 5 principles that I believe will contribute to your successful quest for faith in the Lord Jesus Christ, righteousness, and knowledge. These objectives can be compatible and complementary. At a practical level, many of you are preparing for family life and the means of supporting your family. Faith, righteousness, and knowledge will greatly assist you in both areas. Any honest labor is worthwhile and to be admired. Work that includes values, meaningfulness, and new ideas, and that blesses mankind, is particularly significant. 1. Continue to learn. The first principle that I will share is to enthusiastically and righteously continue your quest for knowledge. One of my heroes in this category is Paul Cox, an active member of the church. He received a Bachelor of Science degree from Brigham Young University in botany and earned other postgraduate degrees. He served a mission in Samoa and later lived with his family in Savai, Samoa for many years. One of his focuses was ethnomedicine, in which he studied some of the plants that had been used by generations of Samoan mothers to treat health issues. With a co-author, he wrote Plants, People, and Culture, The Science of Ethnobotany. He has made several breakthroughs in treating diseases. While he has done many things in his exceptional career, the one I wish to mention occurred many years ago. Paul and a Samoan chief, Fuiono Sinio, conducted ethnobotanical research in the village of Falelupo, Western Samoa. An account in BYU Magazine reported the village had reluctantly licensed its forest to a logging company to raise funds to build a school because, says Cox, they felt they had to choose between their children and their forest, which was a terrible, terrible decision for them. When he learned of the transaction with the logging company, Cox told the chiefs he would personally pay to build the school if they could stop the logging of the rainforest. He did build the school with the help of businessmen who had connections with Samoa. Brother Cox has received many honors and awards, including the Goldman Environmental Prize for Grassroots Environmental Heroes. He represents a continuing quest for knowledge to bless mankind. This account exemplifies the love of learning and the synergism of knowledge. President Russell M. Nelson, another of my heroes, was a pioneer in the development of open heart surgery, which has significantly blessed those who live in our time. Some years ago, I asked him about the incredible history of open heart surgery and his significant role in it. We discussed it for some time, and then he humbly stated, "How wonderful it is that the Lord, who knows all, allows us the great joy of discovering certain pieces of knowledge." 2 Nephi chapter 9, verse 29 reads, "But to be learned is good, if they hearken unto the counsels of God." Knowledge has always been important, and today we are at the threshold of many new and exciting scientific and technological advancements. Certainly, much of this will have enormous benefits for the church and for the entire human family. Knowledge, used righteously, whether old or new, is important. 2. Righteous choices matter. Many years ago, Elder Bruce C. Hafen, now an emeritus member of the 70, shared a comical example of bad choices during a talk given in New Zealand. As I remember it, Cookie Monster, a famous Sesame Street character, had won a quiz show, and he could choose among three choices for his prize. First, he could have a new house 1 month later. Second, he could have a new car 1 week later. Or third, he could have a magnificent cookie right now. What do you think he chose? You are right. He chose the cookie. We laugh at this, but the choices we make are critical. They are the key to our future and happiness. Remember, we are the sum total of every decision we make. We live at a time when almost every choice is debated and dissected. Many people almost immediately oppose any righteous proposal or principle. Near the end of his life, the prophet Lehi taught, "For it must needs be that there is an opposition in all things. Wherefore men are free according to the flesh, and all things are given them which are expedient unto man. And they are free to choose liberty and eternal life through the great mediator of all men, or to choose captivity and death according to the captivity and power of the devil, for he seeketh that all men might be miserable like unto himself." Given the war in heaven over the plan of salvation, it is not surprising that the religious principles taught in this, the last dispensation, are attacked with malignant ferocity. But lest we be discouraged, let us remember the outcome of the war in heaven and the wonderful outcome that we know will be ushered in with the second coming of Jesus Christ. A great enemy of good choices is rationalization. Many argue that we are not accountable for our choices. But because of the restored gospel of Jesus Christ, we know that we are accountable. We also know to whom we must account. It is the Savior. Sometimes important choices are quite simple. As young missionaries serving in England, my companion and I had the opportunity to go to the temple. As we crossed the temple grounds, the temple president, Selvoy J. Boyer, walked toward us. Seeing our missionary badges, he pointed at us and asked, "Matthew chapter 5, verse 48, do you know that scripture?" My companion stated, "Be therefore perfect, even as your Father which is in heaven is perfect." President Boyer said, "That is correct, elders. Are you living that commandment?" We started to stammer. We knew we were not perfect. He helped us. He asked questions about what we had done for the past 3 days. He asked about when we went to bed, when we got up, whether we had individual and companion scripture study, and whether we went proselyting on time. Then he said, "I am sure you are not perfect, but you have made perfect choices for the past 3 days, and that means you are moving in the right direction." He left us thinking about the importance of what we had asked. Lehi issued this cry about choice, which every righteous father and mother echo to their sons and daughters. "I would that ye should look to the great mediator and hearken unto his great commandments, and be faithful unto his words, and choose eternal life according to the will of his Holy Spirit." We need to understand that there is opposition in all things and that the righteous choices we make are critical. When I was young, I was introduced to a statement by Harry Emerson Fosdick, a renowned Protestant minister. In speaking of choices, he said, "The tragic evils of our life are so commonly unintentional. We did not start out for that poor, cheap goal. That aim was not in our minds at all. That is why the road to hell is always paved with good intentions, and that is why I am not celebrating high ideals, lofty aims, fine purposes, grand resolutions, but am saying instead that one of the most dangerous things in the world is to accept them and think you believe in them and then neglect the day-by-day means that lead to them. Ah, my soul, look to the road you are walking on. He who picks up one end of a stick picks up the other. He who chooses the beginning of a road chooses the place it leads to. It is the means that determines the end." 3. Give day-to-day consecrated effort. Righteous day-to-day consecrated effort is better than occasional heroic actions. A friend of mine, Jim Jardine, indicated in a lecture at Brigham Young University that when he was a student, he thought of consecrating his life in one grand heroic gesture, but came to realize that consecration is not a once-in-a-lifetime event. It is a daily devotion. When I was young, I too wanted to prove myself through some heroic gesture. My great-grandfather, David Patton Kimball, was one of the young men who rescued and helped carry members of the Martin Handcart Company across the Sweetwater River. That sounded like the kind of consecration for which I was looking. Later, as I visited with my grandfather, Crozier Kimball, he explained that when President Brigham Young sent the men on their rescue mission, he instructed them to do everything they possibly could to save the handcart company. Their consecration was specifically to follow the prophet. My grandfather told me that consistent, faithful, righteous dedication to one's duty or to a principle is to be much admired. As heroic as it was for David Patton Kimball to help rescue the pioneers, it would be equally heroic today to follow the prophet by adhering to his counsel in reducing social media use, studying the Book of Mormon, and particularly helping to gather scattered Israel on both sides of the veil. If we help scattered Israel, we will be rescuing the souls of mankind, just as my great-grandfather helped to rescue the lives of the Handcart Company. Some members of the church profess that they would commit themselves with enthusiasm if given some great calling, but they do not find ministering or gathering family history sufficiently heroic for their sustained effort. 4. Be strong and immovable in matters of righteousness. A few years ago, Elder Neil A. Maxwell of the Quorum of the Twelve Apostles was speaking about some of his personal friends who were less active in the church. He said he had observed the ebb and flow of their faith and what the underlying cause was. Elder Maxwell then stated, "A verse in the Book of Mormon offers the most satisfactory explanation. It is an interrogative in Mosiah chapter 5, verse 13. For how knoweth a man the master whom he has not served, and who is a stranger unto him, and is far from the thoughts and intents of his heart?" This describes what usually happens, otherwise basically decent people simply get caught up with the cares of the world. If instead of drawing close to the master, we become a stranger to him, then we have lost our way. The decent people to whom this happens haven't engaged in major transgression as a rule, but they have distanced themselves from the Savior, and he has become a stranger to them. It is essential that we place faith in our Lord and Savior Jesus Christ at the center of our lives. A wonderful mission president had each of us missionaries memorize a simple statement relating to faith and righteousness that has stayed with me all my life. I commend it to you. There is no chance, no destiny, no fate that can circumvent or hinder or control the firm resolve of a determined soul. My dear friends, you need to be determined souls when it comes to living righteously. 5. Earn your heritage through righteous choices. One of the great accounts in the Book of Mormon is Alma's counsel to his three sons, Helaman, Shiblon, and Corianton. Alma was the son of Alma, the prophet. He experienced a miraculous conversion as a young man. He became the chief judge of the nation and the high priest and prophet of the church. Two of his sons had made good choices, but one son had made some very bad choices. To me, the greatest significance of Alma's counsel is that he was giving it as a father for his own children. His first concern was that they have a testimony of God the Father, Jesus Christ, and the Holy Ghost. Alma starts out in chapter 36 by telling Helaman of his miraculous conversion. An angel told Alma he would be destroyed if he continued to oppose the church. He testifies that the knowledge he was sharing did not come from his own wisdom, but was revealed to him from God. He wants Helaman to have a testimony. Many of you, if not most, have a testimony. We each need a personal testimony. President Joseph F. Smith said, "One fault to be avoided by the saints, young and old, is the tendency to live on borrowed light and to permit the light within them to be reflected rather than original." President Heber C. Kimball, a counselor to President Young, said, "The time will come when no man nor woman will be able to endure on borrowed light. Each will have to be guided by the light within himself. If you do not have it, how can you stand? If you don't have it, you will not stand. Therefore, seek for the testimony of Jesus and cleave to it, that when the trying time comes, you may not stumble and fall." The 76th section of the Doctrine and Covenants refers to the 3 degrees of glory and compares the celestial glory to the sun. Then it compares the terrestrial kingdom to the moon and the telestial kingdom to the stars. It is interesting that the sun has its own light, but the moon is reflected light or borrowed light. Speaking of those who inherit the terrestrial kingdom, verse 79 states, "These are they who are not valiant in the testimony of Jesus." We cannot obtain the celestial kingdom and live with God the Father on borrowed light. Be grateful if you have had godly parents who have testimonies and have taught you the gospel. However, you need your own testimony. The philosopher Goethe said, "What from your father's heritage is lent, earn it anew to really possess it." Each individual has the responsibility to make righteous choices and to seriously ponder the 5 areas of advice I have set forth. Your principal goal is to build your personal faith. World conditions increasingly require deepening individual conversion to and strengthening faith in Heavenly Father and Jesus Christ and His atonement. Prepared for perilous times. The Church has made an incredible effort to give you a roadmap to assist you in making righteous choices. The Lord has prepared us line upon line for the perilous times we now face. A short list of actions by the First Presidency and the Quorum of the 12 Apostles to provide this roadmap include the following. Honoring the Sabbath day and the sacred ordinance of the sacrament has again been emphasized for the past 5 years. Under the bishop's direction, strengthened elders' quorums and relief societies focus on the purpose and divinely appointed responsibilities of the church, helping members make and keep sacred covenants. Ministering in a higher and holier way is being joyfully adopted. As we begin with the end in mind, temple covenants and family history service are becoming a purposeful part of the covenant path. Additional adjustments to achieve a new balance between what happens at church and in the home were presented during the October 2018 General Conference. Adjustments were presented to achieve a home-centered, church-supported Sabbath effort. In the address I delivered, which was approved by the First Presidency and the Quorum of the Twelve, we declared that the purposes and blessings associated with this adjustment and other recent changes include the following. Deepening conversion to Heavenly Father and the Lord Jesus Christ and strengthening faith in them. Strengthening individuals and families through home-centered, church-supported curriculum that contributes to joyful gospel living. Honoring the Sabbath day with a focus on the ordinance of the sacrament. Helping all of Heavenly Father's children on both sides of the veil through missionary work and receiving ordinances and covenants and blessings of the temple. Righteously adhering to the counsel given will bless you now and throughout your life. From a devotional address given at Brigham Young University, Hawaii on November 20, 2018, and at the Utah Valley Institute of Religion on February 1, 2019. End of the article, The Eternal Importance of Righteous Choices, by Elder Quentin L. Cook of the Quorum of the 12 Apostles. Read by Casey Wayman.
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7: Brothers and sisters, I rejoice within the gospel of Jesus Christ. I bring with me love from the resilient members in the Philippines and say on their behalf, Mabuhay. On this Easter morning, I testify of the living Christ, that He rose from the dead, and that His love for us and for our Father in heaven is pure and eternal. Today, I desire to focus on the love of Heavenly Father and Jesus Christ for all, which is manifest through the atonement of His Son, Jesus Christ. For God so loved the world that He gave His only begotten Son. When the prophet Nephi was asked by an angel about his knowledge of God, Nephi responded simply, "I know that He loveth His children." A verse from the Book of Mormon, another testament of Jesus Christ, powerfully describes the Savior's perfect love. "And the world, because of their iniquity, shall judge Him to be a thing of naught. They scourge Him, they smite Him, they spit upon Him, and He suffered it, because of His loving kindness and His long-suffering towards the children of men." The Savior's universal love is the motivating force behind all that He does. We know that it is the same love our Father in heaven has for us, because the Savior humbly taught that He and the Father are one. How then do we reciprocate and show our gratitude for their universal love? The Savior taught us with this simple, all-encompassing invitation. "If you love me, keep my commandments." President Dallin H. Oaks taught, quote, "God's universal and perfect love is shown in all the blessings of His gospel plan, including the fact that His choicest blessings are reserved for those who obey His laws," close quote. I would like to share three specific ways our Heavenly Father manifests His love for us, His children. First, relationships with God and family manifest His love. Our most valuable relationships are with the Father and the Son and with our own families, because our ties to them are eternal. The great plan of happiness is a wonderful manifestation of God's love for us. With eyes riveted on God's plan, we willingly choose to carve out soil and rocks within us that support selfish desires and replace them with foundations that build eternal relationships. In a sense, this can be called spiritual excavation. In performing our spiritual excavation, we must first seek after God and call upon Him. Seeking after Him and calling upon Him will begin the process and provide space to build and strengthen our eternal relationships. It broadens our spiritual view and helps us focus on changing what we can control rather than on fears outside of control. Studying the life and ministry of our Savior, Jesus Christ, will enable us to view these other concerns with an eternal perspective. Distractions can sometimes prevent us from experiencing God's love in our family relationships and activities. A mother feeling that gadgets were taking over her family relationships came up with a solution. At the dinner table and in other family times, she just calls out, "Phones on the deck, let us have FaceTime." She says that this is the new norm for their family and that it strengthens their relationship as a family when they have real FaceTime. They now enjoy quality, come follow me discussions together as a family. Second, He manifests His love to His children by calling prophets. Our current world is deluged in a war of words and tumult of opinions. Paul reminds us that there are so many kinds of voices in the world. Which of all the voices rise clearly and meaningfully above the fray? It is the voice of God's prophets, seers, and revelators. I remember vividly after undergoing surgery in 2018. Upon returning to work, I was in the parking garage at church headquarters. Suddenly, I heard the voice of President Russell M. Nelson calling, "Taniela, Taniela." I ran towards him, and he asked how I was doing. I said, "I am recovering very well, President Nelson." He gave me counsel and a hug. I truly felt the personal ministry of a prophet to the One. President Nelson has traveled to many nations of the earth. In my mind, he is not just ministering to thousands, but he is ministering to thousands of ones. In doing so, he shares the love God has for all His children. Recently, the words of President Nelson have been a source of strength and inspiration to the people of the Philippines. As with every country in the world, during 2020, the Philippines was severely affected by the COVID-19 pandemic, as well as a volcanic eruption, earthquakes, typhoons, and devastating floods. But like a pillar of light shining through dark clouds of fear, loneliness, and despair, came the words of the prophet. It included the call for worldwide fasting and prayer and counsel to move forward despite the pandemic. He invited us to make our homes personal sanctuaries of faith. He called upon Latter-day Saints everywhere to respect all of God's children and to let God prevail in our lives. Likewise, stirring was President Nelson's recent video testimony about the power of gratitude and his concluding prayer, which resonated across the Philippines. The Philippines, along with the entire world, are so blessed to feel God's love through the words of His chosen prophet. Third, chastening can be a manifestation of God's love for His children. Sometimes God manifests His love by chastening us. It is a way of reminding us that He loves us and that He knows who we are. His promised blessings of peace is open to all those who courageously walk the covenant path and are willing to receive correction. When we recognize the chastening and are willing recipients, it becomes a spiritual surgery. Who likes surgery, by the way? But to those who need it and are willing to receive it, it can be life-saving. The Lord chastens whom He loves. The scriptures tell us so. That chastening or spiritual surgery will bring about needed change in our lives. Joseph Smith, the prophet of the Restoration, was chastened. After losing the 116 pages of the Book of Mormon manuscript, the Lord both corrected and showed love by saying, "You should not have feared man more than God. You should have been faithful. Behold, thou art Joseph, and thou wast chosen. Remember, God is merciful. Therefore, repent." In 2016, while serving a mission in Little Rock, Arkansas, I asked Brother Dava to deliver a package to my older sister who lived on an island in Fiji. His response was not something that I had anticipated. "President Wakolo," he groaned, "your sister passed away and was buried 10 days ago. I had self-pity and even felt a little upset that my family did not even bother to let me know. The next day, while my wife was teaching missionaries, this thought penetrated my soul. Taniela, All these experiences are for your own good and development. You have been teaching and sharing your testimony about the atonement of Jesus Christ. Now live accordingly. I was reminded that happy is the man whom God corrects. Therefore, we should despise not the chastening of the Almighty. It was a spiritual surgery for me, and the outcome was immediate. Just as I was contemplating the experience, I was called upon to give my concluding thoughts to this cousin. Among other things, I shared the lessons that I had just been taught. One, I had just been chastened by the Holy Ghost, and I loved it because I was the only one who heard it. Two, because of the Savior's sacrifice and ransom, I will no longer refer to my challenges as trials and tribulations, but as my learning experiences. And three, because of his perfect and sinless life, I will no longer refer to my shortcomings and lack of abilities as weaknesses, but rather as my development opportunities. This experience helped me know that God chastens us because he loves us. I conclude, our eternal Father and his Son Jesus Christ show their love by making it possible for us to have eternal relationships with them and our family members, by calling modern-day prophets to teach and minister to us, and by chastening us to help us learn and grow. God be thanked for the matchless gift of his divine Son, our resurrected Lord, even the living Christ. In the name of Jesus Christ, amen.
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9: We encourage young people in the rising generation to see their own potential to build great spiritual strength.
10: Truly, my dear young friends, you are a chosen generation. I hope you will never forget it. I hope you will never take it for granted.
11: It is not by chance that you have been reserved to come to earth in this last dispensation of the fullness of times. Your birth has been foreordained in the eternities. You are youth of a noble birthright.
12: Thank you for joining us on For the Youth. I'm Kevin Whitehead. During this episode, we will be discussing a topic that applies to both young men and young women. This subject impacts each and every part of our daily lives and cannot be separated from any of our conscious choices. President Boyd K. Packer has said, "This will probably be the greatest challenge and most difficult thing you will face in mortal life. Those who can control this part of their lives can overcome habits, even degrading personal habits, can gain courage, conquer fear, and have a happy life." Today we are speaking about mastering our thoughts. So why is it so important that we learn to control our thoughts? Let's highlight four important reasons. First, the Savior taught that the first and greatest commandment was to love God, not only with all our heart and soul, but with all our mind. We keep or break God's commandment to love Him with all our mind by what we choose to think about. For example, we could break the first commandment by entertaining unkind ideas about others, replaying an unworthy image in our mind, or by forgetting God. On the other hand, we could keep the commandment by choosing to think the best of others, focusing on virtuous thoughts, or by keeping our covenant promise to the Savior to always remember Him. A second reason to control our thoughts has to do with the close connection between our mind and our body. Much of our happiness comes from the way we manage, care for, and use our physical body. Yet, if you want to discipline your body, you must first learn to control your mind. President Boyd K. Packer taught, quote, "Your mind is in charge. Your body is the instrument of your mind," close quote. As we train and sanctify our mind, we gain power to unlock, harness, and righteously govern the powers of the body. As we rely on the Lord, and as our mind and body become increasingly unified in righteousness, the more power we have to follow the example of our Savior and obtain a fullness of joy. A third reason to control our thoughts has to do with our personal mission on earth. Before coming to this earth, in agreement with foreordination to the priesthood and its blessings, those who were to come into the house of Israel made covenants that they would take the gospel to all the families of the earth. The Lord has placed each of us in a unique set of circumstances tailored for our spiritual growth. The Lord ensures that certain people are part of our lives in order to help us back to Him. Likewise, our Heavenly Father is aware of those that you can bless by helping them understand and live the restored gospel of Jesus Christ.

0: Section 8, verses 2 through 3 states, "Yea, behold, I will tell you in your mind and in your heart by the Holy Ghost, which shall come upon you, and which shall dwell in your heart. Now behold, this is the spirit of revelation." President Boyd K. Packer has observed that, quote, "The Holy Ghost communicates with our spirits through the mind more than through the physical senses," close quote. Because we need the Lord's guidance, we must continually ensure that our thoughts invite and do not repel the presence of the Holy Ghost. We should strive to obtain what the Scriptures call the mind of Christ, which is to have our thoughts guided by the Holy Ghost. By doing so, the Lord teaches us what we are to do while we're here on earth. Further, under the influence of the Holy Ghost, our understanding, our perspectives, and our thinking will continue to change and become more like our Heavenly Father's. The Spirit of God will show us how to help ourselves and others return back to dwell in the presence of God. A fourth reason to watch our thoughts is we become what we think. The Scriptures teach us that as a man thinketh in his heart, so is he. President David O. McKay loved the saying, "Tell me what you think about when you do not have to think, and I will tell you what you are." Our thoughts are key to controlling our future. Thoughts lead to acts. Acts lead to habits. Habits lead to character. And our character will determine our eternal destiny. Additionally, the Lord knows all our thoughts and will bring them into account as an important part of our final judgment. President George Albert Smith clarified this doctrine by relating a personal experience. At 13 years of age, I went to school at the Brigham Young Academy. I cannot remember much of what was said during the year that I was there, but there was one thing that I will probably never forget. Dr. Carl G. Mazur one day stood up and said, "Not only will you be held accountable for the things you do, but you will be held responsible for the very thoughts you think." Being a boy, not in the habit of controlling my thoughts very much, it was quite a puzzle to me what I was to do, and it worried me. About a week after that, I suddenly understood what he meant. You will be held accountable for your thoughts, because when your life is completed in mortality, it will be the sum of your thoughts. That one suggestion has been a great blessing to me all my life, and it has helped me on many occasions to avoid improper thoughts, because I realize that when my life is over, I will be the product of my thoughts. My young friends, when our lives come to a close, each of us will be the product of our thoughts. Let's review what we have learned so far. First, we have been given a commandment to love God with all our mind. Second, our mind controls our bodies, and what we do with our bodies leads to happiness or misery. Third, as we remain worthy, the Lord teaches us what we need to do through our thoughts by the influence of His Spirit. Fourth, what we persistently desire and think about helps decide our eternal destiny. The Lord understands each of these truths, but so too does the adversary. The adversary is actively seeking to take hold of the thoughts of all people. The devil and his angels relentlessly seek to influence our thoughts through what we look at, what we listen to, what we read, how we dress, who we spend time with, what we talk about, and even where we spend our time. The evil one works to have us give in to temptations so as to gain greater control of our minds. President George Albert Smith warned, quote, "If you cross to the devil's side of the line 1 inch, you are in the tempter's power. And if he's successful, you will not be able to think or even reason properly because you have lost the spirit of the Lord," close quote. President Boyd K. Packer added,
1: "That the tempter, the adversary, uses those same channels of the mind and heart to inspire us to evil, to laziness, to contention, even to acts of darkness. He can take over our thoughts and lead us to mischief. But each of us has agency. Ever and always light presides over darkness."
0: So where does a person start if they want to change the way they think? Some would say that if you want to control your thoughts, it's merely a matter of willpower. Just do it. Think positive. Meditate. Focus. Crowd out the bad with the good, and so forth. While each of these suggestions can truly be helpful, we need to start somewhere deeper, somewhere more basic, your nature. A person's nature consists of those basic qualities that make up their spirit, mind, and body. A person's nature includes their disposition, appetites, and passions. Nature also refers to things like a person's temper.

0: environment or the way a person is prone to think. A person's nature is the fountain of their thoughts, desires, words, and behavior. Each of us has a dual nature. We have a divine side of us, which we inherited from our heavenly parents. This is the part of us that yearns for spiritual things. This is the part of us that deeply desires to have a close relationship with our Heavenly Father. This is the longing within to live a righteous life and to return to the presence of God. On the other hand, when Adam and Eve fell by partaking of the forbidden fruit, they were cut off from the presence of the Lord and became carnal, sensual, and devilish by nature. Our own sins have brought about our own personal fall. We too are cut off from the presence of God, and our natures have become carnal, sensual, and devilish. This very real side of us gravitates to sin, worldliness, and the fulfillment of physical appetites. This side of us is sometimes referred to as the natural man. Our thoughts and desires are impacted in significant ways by our fallen nature. How can we maintain pure and uplifting thoughts when our fallen nature makes it so easy to do the opposite? It is only possible through a change of nature. Elder David A. Bednar explained,
1: "This mighty change is not simply the result of working harder or developing greater individual discipline. Rather, it is the consequence of a fundamental change in our desires, our motives, and our natures, made possible through the atonement of Christ the Lord."
0: By the power and gift of the Holy Ghost, the Lord brings the blessings of the atonement to our souls and transforms our fallen nature. When we feel the influence of the Holy Ghost, Elder Henry B. Eyring taught, we can also feel that our natures are being changed because of the atonement of Jesus Christ. We feel an increased desire to keep His commandments, to do good, and to deal justly. Obedience to the laws and ordinances of the gospel make it possible for us to receive the Holy Ghost and for it to sanctify us and change our natures so that we have no more disposition to do evil, but to do and think good continually. It is interesting to note that the Greek word for repentance used in Scripture denotes a change of mind, a fresh view about God, about oneself, and about the world. Exercising faith in Jesus Christ, repenting of all of our sins, keeping sacred covenants, acting on the promptings we receive from the Holy Ghost, and enduring to the end are the most important things we can do if we want to control our thoughts. As we strive to live the gospel and guide our thoughts in righteousness, there are additional principles that will empower us to qualify for the mighty change of heart and mind the Lord wants for us. Let's finish our discussion with three guidelines. Number one, diligently searching the Word of God helps our thoughts become more like our Heavenly Father's. One significant message of the Book of Mormon is that the Word of God has a more powerful effect on the minds of people than anything else. To clarify, when a person receives light, inspiration, and instruction from the Holy Ghost by reading Scripture, that revelation has a tremendous effect on the mind for good. James E. Faust stated, quote, "I believe reading the Scriptures is the best washing machine for unclean or uncontrolled thoughts," close quote. If you want to improve your thoughts, make a habit of regularly immersing yourself in your Scriptures. Number two, prayer provides power to turn away from unworthy thoughts. In the middle of some of the most difficult and temptation-filled hours of His life, the Savior urged His disciples, "Watch and pray that ye enter not into temptation." In other words, if we fail to make sincere prayer a regular part of our day, it is not a matter of if, but when we will give into temptation. Conversely, the Lord has promised those that pray always strength to resist temptation and come off conqueror in their personal battles against sin. When I was working my way through college, I took a job cleaning one of the buildings on campus. I would wake at 4 o'clock in the morning to be to work before 5 a.m. During that summer, I was taking a heavy class load and spent a good deal of time doing homework. Additionally, there were a great many nights that I did not get to bed very early at all because of social activities. Needless to say, I slowly but surely became sleep deprived. By the end of the summer, I was constantly and sometimes dangerously tired. One morning, I was assigned to dust a quiet part of the building. I was alone, and it was very still. I was dragging myself from office to office, cleaning and literally fighting a battle not to fall asleep on my feet. In this particular area of the building, there were several padded benches, any one of which would have made a fine bed. There were so few employees in the building at that time of the morning that it was unlikely that anyone would ever know if I chose to stop and take a nap. More than anything, I just wanted to sleep. However, I had been taught, ever since I was a young boy, to be completely honest and to give a full day's work to my employer. To take an unscheduled break was, in a sense, robbing the university that employed me. Yet, as I continued to work, the temptation to stop and take a short nap became overwhelming. As I felt my willpower disintegrating, I began to pray. I did not pray out loud, but spoke to the Lord in my heart and in my mind. Amongst other things, I expressed to the Lord my desire to be honest and honorably finish my shift. For the next several minutes, no strength came, and my prayers seemed unanswered. The temptation became worse, and I felt my body demanding me to give in and lay down somewhere, anywhere. At perhaps the most intense moment of this battle within myself, I pleaded once again for the strength to finish. But if it was not to come, I committed to the Lord that I would continue to work, even if I fell over from exhaustion. The moment that I made that decision, I felt the Spirit of the Lord come over me. I felt strength being poured into every part of my body. I immediately felt more alert and awake than I had the entire morning. I felt a great sense of relief. I immediately began to thank the Lord for hearing and answering my prayers. As I expressed my gratitude, the words of the hymn, "How Firm a Foundation," came to my mind. "Fear not, I am with thee. Oh, be ye not dismayed, for I am thy God, and will still give thee aid. I'll strengthen thee, help thee, and cause thee to stand, upheld by my righteous, omnipotent hand." I was reminded that day that if we will earnestly pray and not cease to call upon the Lord, He will come to us in our hour of temptation. Number 3, eliminate sources of evil or unworthy thoughts in your life. The old saying, "You are what you eat," is true of thoughts as well. Whatever you read, listen to, or look at has an effect on you. Therefore, choose only entertainment and media that uplifts you. Good entertainment will help you have good thoughts and make righteous choices. It will allow you to enjoy yourself without losing the Spirit of the Lord. Music, for example, has an especially strong influence on the mind. President Boyd K. Packer taught, quote, "Unworthy raucous music can weaken your defense and allow unworthy thoughts into your mind and pave the way to unworthy acts. There is even some music created under the influence of the adversary which can be just as damaging and devastating as pornography. Avoid this kind of music. It will rob you of the presence of the Holy Ghost." A good test for any media is a simple question. What does it make me think about? Our Heavenly Father has invited us to come unto Christ and be perfected in Him and deny yourselves of all ungodliness. The real question is not whether heavy metal is worse than hard rock or whether certain TV programs are worse than certain movies. If we wish to avoid being poisoned spiritually, we must ask, is this music, movie, TV show, or literature ungodly? For example, does it leave me feeling unworthy to approach my Heavenly Father in sincere prayer? On the other hand, worthy music is powerful and can help you control your thoughts. President Boyd K. Packer counseled, quote, "Make wholesome music of all kinds part of your life. Then learn what sacred music has to do with revelation. Choosing music that is pleasing to the Lord brings great blessings." Sarah, a seminary student, shared her experience. "I used to listen to music at every possible moment. It got me up for seminary and then on to school. I couldn't drive unless I had a CD to play. The thing was, the music I listened to was not happy. It wasn't necessarily bad, but it didn't make me feel good. I listened to it because it was cool, and because I always listened to it, I never felt good. It changed my attitude about everything I did, the way I saw the world and the people in it. I didn't know how to get out of this cycle of negative emotion. It was part of my identity, and there seemed to be no way out. When my brother left on his mission, I was impressed by his willingness to adhere to the strict lifestyle so readily. He wouldn't be able to choose what he wanted to read or listen to for 2 years. I thought about my music and how I could be doing so much better. I decided that if he could go 2 years only listening to hymns and primary songs, then I could at least reconsider my own listening habits. It was hard, but I immediately gave away some of my CDs and threw away others. The music that I was so attached to was part of my high school identity, but thinking about my brother's example gave me courage and resolve to change. For 9 months straight, I listened to nothing but classical, instrumental, and easy listening. I noticed very quickly that I was happier. I thought more clearly, and my days seemed to go smoother. I was prepared to feel the Spirit and learn in seminary each morning. My entire outlook on life changed for the better. After my brother returned, I gradually started listening to some popular music, but I gravitated to positive, upbeat, and clean songs. Going through that musical cleansing period made me more sensitive to how music affected the way I thought and felt. I chose music that made me feel good instead of what was considered popular or cool. I know that these choices brought the Spirit back into my life, and because I have the Spirit with me, I feel lighter, happier, and I'm able to enjoy life more fully. Close quote. President J. Reuben Clark said once, quote, "My rule now is never read anything that is not worth remembering." I have personally expanded that rule to never read, watch, or listen to anything that is not worth remembering. In conclusion, we might sum up all that has been said thus far by the prophet Jacob's powerful declaration, to be spiritually minded is life eternal. There is a good way to remember this principle. It's the acronym SMILE. Spell out the word SMILE vertically and you'll have it. S, spiritually. M, minded. I, is. L, life. And E, eternal. Spiritually minded is life eternal. Remember this truth each time you smile. I know that the Lord can dispel the temptations of the adversary. He can free us from the chains of sin. The Lord can heal our hearts and our minds. He can lift us from the dreary thoughts that accompany depression. He can help drive out the fears that paralyze us from going forward with faith. Christ can help us use our intellectual gifts to build His kingdom. He can help us understand even the most difficult subjects in school. He can open our minds to the truths of eternity. Through the merits, mercy, and grace of the Lord Jesus Christ, our thinking can change. We can change. Virtue can truly garnish our thoughts unceasingly. And as it does, our confidence will wax strong in the presence of the Lord.
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3: God has not forgotten you. He is there. 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

0: We now present Saints, the story of the Church of Jesus Christ in the Latter Days, a new narrative history, Volume 2, No Unhallowed Hand.
1: Chapter 10, Truth and Righteousness. George Q. Cannon gripped his travel bag as he stepped into a stream winding through Maui's verdant Iao Valley. It was March 8th, 1851, near the end of Hawaii's wet season. 4 days earlier, he had left his home in Lahaina and started walking north along the shoreline. "I must push out among the natives and commence preaching to them," he had told his fellow missionaries. He was anxious to improve his Hawaiian and bear testimony. The Lord had revealed to him that there were people on Maui prepared to receive the truth. George did not know who they were, but he expected to recognize them as soon as he found them. He had now traveled nearly 40 miles without success. Glowering storm clouds and torrential downpours had left him wondering if he had picked the wrong time of the year to take his journey. As George waded farther out into the stream, he slipped and tumbled into the water. Picking himself up, he clambered out of the water and climbed a nearby hill to Wailuku, a small town with a few houses, a women's school, and a tall church made from lava rocks. Several Protestant missionaries lived in the town, and George wanted to bear testimony to them. But he was tired and embarrassed by his wet, filthy clothes. Maybe it was better to return to Lahaina, he told himself, than to try to share the gospel when the weather was so poor. George found the road out of town and started for home. Just outside of Wailuku, while he paused to change his shirt and shave, he suddenly felt impressed to return to the town. He quickly retraced his steps, and as he passed the churchyard, two women emerged from a nearby house. "Eka haole," they called back into the house. "Oh, the white man!" Three men appeared at the door behind them and approached the gate just as George was passing. One of the men asked where he was going. George explained that he was thinking about returning to Lahaina because of the weather. The man said it would be better to wait a few days and invited George to stay at his house. The man's name was Jonathan Napela. He was a respected judge in the area and one of the Ali'i, or island nobility. He and the two other men, William Uwawa and H.K. Kaliohano, had been educated at the best school on the island. As George spoke with them, he knew at once that he had found the people God had prepared. The next day, George taught Napela about the Book of Mormon and the prophet Joseph Smith. "We do not take the Book of Mormon for the Bible," he explained, "but prove one by the other." Napela was interested in George's message, but he said he wanted to know for himself if it was true. Soon, George had to return to Lahaina. He promised to come back to Wailuku, however, to teach Napela and his friends. He testified that he had told them the truth and invited them to study the restored gospel further. "Prove all things," George said, quoting the Bible, "and hold fast to that which is good." While George was returning to Lahaina, Brigham Young was bracing himself for changes in the Salt Lake Valley. After the Saints petitioned Congress for a territorial government, Thomas Kane, who had earlier befriended the Saints and helped them raise the Mormon Battalion, advised Brigham in a letter to petition for statehood instead. Unlike territories, which relied on the President of the United States to appoint some of their top officers, states allowed voters to elect their own leaders, giving the people more control in the government. The legislature quickly drew up a statehood petition. To ensure the petition reached Congress in time, the legislature created a record for a constitutional convention that never occurred and sent it with other documents to their delegates in Washington, D.C. The first presidency had hoped to send Oliver Cowdery to Washington to help lobby for statehood, but Oliver had become sick while staying with his wife's family in Missouri and had died in March 1850. Phineas Young had been at his side when he passed away. "His last testimony will never be forgotten," Phineas had written Brigham soon after. "He said to his friend, There was no salvation but in the valley and through the priesthood there. When the statehood petition arrived in Washington, Congress was enmeshed in a long and contentious debate over slavery and its expansion into the western lands acquired after the war with Mexico. The debate overshadowed the statehood petition, and ultimately Congress organized a territory in the Great Basin as part of a broader compromise to pacify the warring factions within the government. Congress rejected the name Deseret and called the new territory Utah, after the Ute Indians. Utah was much smaller than what the Saints had proposed, and it lacked an ocean harbor, but the territory still encompassed vast tracts of land. To the Saints' satisfaction, the president appointed church members to more than half of the top government positions, including Brigham Young as governor. The remaining appointments went to officers from outside the territory who were not members of the church. These officers included two of the three members of the newly created territorial Supreme Court, limiting the Saints' power to enforce their own laws. Brigham and the Saints cautiously welcomed these officers in the summer of 1851. They were ambitious Eastern men who were nevertheless reluctant to move to the faraway territory. Their first meetings with the Saints were strained and awkward. Past persecution had made the Saints suspicious of outsiders, and the officers felt ignored and disrespected when they arrived. They also knew little about the Saints and their beliefs, aside from rumors they had heard about plural marriage in the church. At the time, the Saints had not yet publicly proclaimed their belief in plural marriage. When the Lord commanded Joseph Smith to practice the principle, an angel had charged him to keep it private and teach it only to saints with unwavering integrity. Early church members had honored monogamy as the only legitimate form of marriage, and any alternative to it would be shocking. But the Lord had promised to exalt these saints for their obedience and sacrifice. By the time of his death, Joseph had married some plural wives for time and eternity. He had been sealed to others for eternity alone, which meant their marriage relationship would begin in the next life. He had also taught plural marriage to his closest associates, and they had continued to keep the practice private after his death. For Joseph and the early saints, plural marriage was a solemn religious principle, not a way to gratify lust. When the federal officers arrived in the territory in the summer of 1851, plural marriages had become more common in the church, making it harder for the saints to shield the practice from visitors. In fact, at parties and other social gatherings, the officers met the wives of Brigham Young and Heber Kimball, who made no effort to conceal their relationship to their husbands. On July 24, 1851, the officers joined the saints in commemorating the fourth anniversary of the pioneers' arrival in the valley. The celebration began with cannon fire, patriotic music, and a parade. General Daniel Wells, a prominent church member and commander of the territorial militia, then spoke about the saints' past trials and predicted a day when the United States would be scourged for its unwillingness to help the church. The saints loved the speech, but it offended the officers. Several weeks later, another officer, Judge Perry Brockes, arrived from the eastern states. Brockes had accepted his appointment to Utah, hoping that the saints would elect him to represent them in the U.S. Congress. When he came to the territory, though, he was disappointed to learn that a church member named John Bernheisel had already been elected to the office. He was also alarmed and disgusted by what the other officers reported about Daniel Wells's July 24th speech. In September, Brockes requested permission to speak at a special conference of the church. He claimed that he wanted to solicit funds for a monument to George Washington, the first president of the United States. Brigham was wary of the request, but he agreed to let the judge speak. Brockes began by praising the saints' generosity. He quoted from the Book of Mormon and spoke of his desire to serve and befriend them, but he was slow to arrive at his point. And when he finally invited the saints to donate to the monument, he insinuated that plural wives ought to forsake their marriages before contributing to the fund. "You must become virtuous and teach your daughters to become virtuous," he said. Insulted, the congregation demanded that Brockes sit down. Yet the judge continued to speak. He condemned Daniel Wells' July 24th speech and accused the saints of being disloyal. "The government of the United States has not injured you," he said. "Missouri is the place for redress, and Illinois also." His words struck a nerve with the saints. What did he know about their past suffering? Angry hissing and shouting erupted from the congregation as the saints called on Brigham to respond to the insults. Once Brockes finished his speech, Brigham stood and paced back and forth across the stand. "Judge Brockes is either profoundly ignorant or corruptly wicked," he roared. "We love the government and the Constitution, but we do not love the damned rascals that administer the government." Far from the turmoil in Utah Territory, the church continued to grow in the South Pacific. After being detained for weeks, Addison Pratt and his companion, James Brown, finally received permission from the French governor of Tahiti to stay on the islands as long as they obeyed certain restrictions limiting how they shared the gospel and conducted the church. Under the new restrictions, Latter-day Saint missionaries could not preach against the nation's established religion or interfere with political or civil matters. The restrictions also limited how the missionaries could support themselves, correct wayward church members, acquire land for the church, and hold meetings. If they failed to comply with these regulations, the missionaries could be expelled from the country. Addison assigned James to work with a nearby branch while he returned to Dubois to reunite with his family and lead the mission. The voyage to Dubois lasted 7 days. As the island came in sight of his boat, he took out a spyglass and saw his daughters on the beach looking eagerly back at him with a spyglass of their own. Ribbons of smoke soon appeared on the island as the Dubuian saints began preparing a feast for his arrival. When the boat drew closer to the island, a canoe came out to take Addison to shore. Anxious to reunite with his family, Addison was ready to jump into the canoe, but the ship's chaplain stopped him. "Let no one leave the vessel till we have tendered thanks to the Lord," he said. Addison knelt down with the other passengers, and the chaplain offered a prayer. As soon as he heard "Amen," Addison leapt into the canoe and was soon brought to the arms of his family and friends. Once again, Addison was surprised by how much his daughters had grown. Everyone appeared well and ready to celebrate his safe arrival, and Louisa was relieved to have him back. "I was brought down to the verge of seasickness on the passage from California," she told him matter-of-factly, "but am now in good health and spirits." Addison moved into his family's home, which had a fence and a small garden. Benjamin Groward and the other elders were building a ship, the Rava'ai, in a nearby town, so they could visit the far-flung islands of the mission. Addison soon started making sails for the ship. Louisa, meanwhile, taught school with her sister Caroline in the Saints' Meeting House, a breezy room with 6 large windows on each wall. Classes started early in the morning, and Louisa drilled fidgeting boys and girls in the English language, teaching them their numbers, the days of the week, and the months of the year. The Dubuian saints, in turn, spent their evenings tutoring Louisa and the other missionaries in the Tahitian language. The faith of the Dubuian saints impressed Louisa. They took pleasure in prayer and reading their Bibles. They often rose before dawn, calling their families together for morning devotions. A bell would clang every Sabbath morning at 7 o'clock, and around 100 saints would assemble at the meeting house with Bibles tucked beneath their arms. For the sacrament, they sometimes used fruit and coconut water. Many Tubuaian saints were anxious to gather with the saints in the United States, but no one could afford the costly voyage. When one missionary family, the Tompkinses, decided to return home after 8 months on the island, Addison asked them to raise funds to gather the island saints to Southern California. When the saints completed the Rava'ai, the missionaries spread throughout the islands. Ellen joined Addison on his voyage, while Louisa stayed behind to continue the school. Addison and Ellen returned 6 weeks later, and Louisa often joined her husband in ministering on the island, giving her opportunities to practice the language and reflect on the Lord's work. Sometimes she wondered if she was making a difference. "I hope much good will arise from my coming here, though it may not be realized at present," Louisa wrote. "I have endeavored to sow good seed. The fruit may be gathered up after many days." Back in the eastern United States, news of Brigham Young's thundering rebuke of Judge Baucus caused an uproar. Newspapers accused the church of being in open rebellion against the nation. One editor recommended sending the military to occupy Utah and maintain peace. The source of the news was Baucus himself. Although Brigham had tried to make peace with him after the conference, Baucus refused to apologize to the saints and penned a scathing account of Brigham's reaction to his speech. "The ferment created by his remarks was truly fearful," Baucus wrote. "It seemed as if the people, I mean a large portion of them, were ready to spring upon me like hyenas and destroy me." The Deseret News, the church's new newspaper, dismissed the charges as baseless. Realizing the harm Baucus's account could do to the church, however, the First Presidency asked Thomas Kane for help, hoping his talents as a lobbyist and writer could prevent a scandal. Baucus and two other officers, meanwhile, left Utah and immediately began sharing their stories, turning public opinion against the saints. Thomas Kane agreed to help, and he worked closely with John Bernheisel, Utah's representative in Congress, to share the saints' side of the story with the President of the United States and other government officials. Brigham also sent Jedediah Grant, the outspoken mayor of Salt Lake City and a trusted Latter-day Saint, to help Thomas in Washington, D.C. Jedediah arrived ready to defend the church. With the public decidedly against the saints, many people were calling on the president to remove Brigham from the governor's office. Baucus and the other officers, moreover, had written a detailed report of their tenure in Utah to the president. The report claimed that Brigham and the church dominated the region, controlled the minds and property of church members, and practiced polygamy. After the report was published, Jedediah took a copy to Thomas, and they reviewed it together. Thomas read the claims about polygamy and dismissed them outright. They were nothing but absurd rumors, he believed. Jedediah grew uncomfortable. "The rumors were not all false," he told Thomas. In fact, the saints had been practicing plural marriage for as long as Thomas had known them. Thomas was stunned. For 5 years, he had loved and defended the saints, often putting his reputation on the line for them. Why had they never told him that they practiced plural marriage? He felt betrayed and humiliated. Thomas agonized for days over the knowledge, unsure if he could continue to help the saints. He assumed that polygamy disadvantaged women and threatened family unity. He worried that defending the saints might forever associate his name with the practice. Yet he also admired the saints and valued their friendship. He wanted to aid oppressed and misunderstood people in their times of trouble, and he could not abandon the saints now. On December 29th, Thomas wrote to John Bernheisel with a plan for counteracting the officer's report. "As I still recognize the relations of personal respect and friendship toward you," he stated, "I will be ready to assist you if you desire me to." But he urged the saints to do two things: stop concealing plural marriage and explain the practice to the public. After a year on Tubuai, Louisa Pratt and Caroline Crosby felt comfortable enough with the Tahitian language to hold regular prayer meetings with the women of the church. At these meetings, the women sang hymns together and discussed the gospel. Louisa and Caroline grew fond of the women of the church, especially Queen Pitomai, the wife of King Tamatoa of Tubuai. Since Ellen Pratt had quickly mastered the language, her mother and aunt often depended on her to translate for them at the prayer meetings. At the October 30th meeting, however, Caroline sang the opening hymn in Tahitian with two Tubuaian women, and Louisa gave a sermon in the language. Louisa's subject was the Book of Mormon. Before the meeting, she had written out her talk, and Benjamin Groward had translated it into Tahitian. As Louisa read the talk, the women in the room appeared to understand her, and afterward they asked her to tell them more about the ancient Nephites. As her confidence with Tahitian increased, Louisa grew more eager to share the gospel. One day, shortly after her 49th birthday, she taught a group of women about baptisms for the dead, surprising herself at how well she did. "Little do we know what we can do till we make a thorough trial," she reflected. "Past the meridian of life, I learned a new language." Several weeks later, on November 29th, the Rava'i stopped at Tubuai on its way to visit other islands. One of the missionaries on board was James Brown, who was again a prisoner of Tahiti's French government. He had been arrested on the Ana Atoll after French priests overheard him encouraging the saints there to gather to the United States. Deeming his words political, French officials arrested him for sedition and banished him from the country. James thought he had to stay on the Rava'i, subsisting on bread and water, until the crew dropped him off on an island outside French jurisdiction. But Queen Pitomai boarded the ship and invited him on shore. "This is my island," she said. "I will be responsible for all the trouble that may arise." James remained on Tubuai for 10 days, then left to serve on an island just outside of French jurisdiction. His banishment was evidence that the French government was growing stricter, making it almost impossible for foreign missionaries from many faiths to do their work. Discouragement and frustration, coupled with homesickness, soon beset the saints from the United States, and they decided it was time to return home. Louisa knew many of the faithful Tubuaian saints wanted to go with them to the United States. Tali'i, the Pratt's closest friend, planned to make the journey, but family responsibilities on the island prevented her from going. Louisa also wanted to bring some of her students to Salt Lake City, but their parents would not let them go. Others who wished to go lacked money to pay their way. "We shall intercede to have you removed to the church when we get home," Louisa told the women at their March 11th prayer meeting. "In the meantime, you must pray for yourselves and for us." 3 weeks later, the Tubuaian women gathered for their final prayer meeting with Louisa and Caroline. Knowing this was their last meeting together affected Caroline deeply. She could see that some of the women were sad to see them go. Yet the Spirit filled the meeting, and the women spoke and prayed together until late in the evening. Louisa said goodbye to her students and left Telly in charge of them. Caroline gave a quilt she had made to Queen Pitomai, who gave her a beautiful dress in return. On April 6, 1852, the missionaries on Tubuai boarded the Rava'i. The island saints came to the beach to bid them farewell, bringing food for the voyage. "Be comforted," Louisa told them. "I will pray at some future time you might come to the Church of Christ in America, even to Zion in the Valley of the Rocky Mountains." Everyone wept, and they shook hands for the last time. The Rava'i set sail at about 4 o'clock in the afternoon. The Tubuaian saints waded into the ocean alongside the boat for as long as possible, blessing the missionaries. As the ship moved quietly across the still waters and the island receded from view, the missionaries could hear the faint farewell of the saints on shore. Yorana Oto. Peace be with you. A few months later, Brigham met with his closest advisors in Salt Lake City. Thanks to Thomas Kane, John Bernheisel, and Jedediah Grant, the controversy with the territorial officers was over for now. Brigham remained the governor, and new federal officers were sent to replace Brockus and others who had left Utah. Yet church leaders had still made no official statement about plural marriage, as Thomas had urged them to do. Brigham contemplated the best way to announce the practice. With its headquarters in Utah securely established, the church had never been stronger. Also, plural marriage now had a central role in the lives of many saints, greatly affecting how they understood their covenant relationship to God and their families. Keeping the practice of plural marriage private seemed both impossible and unnecessary. The time was right to make plural marriage public, and they decided to explain the practice more fully to the saints and the wider world at an upcoming 2-day conference on missionary work. The conference began on August 28, 1852. On that day, the First Presidency called 107 men to missions in India, Siam, China, South Africa, Australia, Jamaica, Barbados, and other places across the globe. The missions we will call for during this conference are generally not to be very long ones, George A. Smith quipped. Probably from 3 to 7 years will be as long as any man will be absent from his family. As missionaries, they were expected to carry the gospel of Jesus Christ to the peoples of the world. Let truth and righteousness be your motto, Heber Kimball counseled. And don't go into the world for anything else but to preach the gospel, build up the kingdom of God, and gather the sheep into the fold. The next day, Orson Pratt stood to deliver the sermon on plural marriage to the saints. His words would be published in the Deseret News, and other newspapers across the world would quickly reprint its report. Orson designed the sermon to teach missionaries the doctrinal foundations of plural marriage so they could teach and defend the practice while serving in the mission field. The Latter-day Saints have embraced the doctrine of plurality of wives as part of their religious faith, Orson declared from the stand. We shall endeavor to set forth before this enlightened assembly some of the causes and whys and wherefores. He spoke for the next 2 hours, drawing on his own understanding of the practice. The Bible told of righteous men and women, such as Abraham and Sarah, who followed the principle, but revealed little about why they did so. The Book of Mormon, however, explained that God sometimes commanded people to practice plural marriage to raise up children unto him. Orson taught the congregation that plural marriage was not about sexual indulgence, as many people outside the church assumed, but rather about helping to carry out God's eternal work on earth. At times, Orson suggested, the Lord asked his people to practice plural marriage to multiply and replenish the earth, share the promises and blessings of the Abrahamic covenant, and bring more of Heavenly Father's spirit children into the world. In these families, such children could learn the gospel from righteous parents and grow up to help establish the kingdom of God. Orson also noted that the Lord governed the practice with strict laws. Only the prophet held the keys to the marriage covenant, and no one could perform a plural marriage without his consent. Those who practiced plural marriage, moreover, were expected to keep their covenants and live righteous lives. We can only just touch here and there upon this great subject, Orson stated as he concluded his remarks. Faithful saints were heirs to all that God possessed, he declared. By making and keeping eternal marriage covenants, they could nurture families as numerous as the sands upon the seashore. I feel to say hallelujah to his great and holy name, Orson said, for he reigns in the heavens, and he will exalt his people to sit with him upon thrones of power, to reign forever and ever. Later that day, Brigham spoke to the saints about revelation. He noted that some of the Lord's revelations were difficult to accept when they were first revealed. He recounted his own struggle 20 years earlier to accept Joseph Smith's vision of the afterlife and the three kingdoms of glory. "When that first came to me, it was so directly contrary and opposed to my education and traditions," he admitted. "I didn't reject it, but I could not understand it." His faith in the revelation grew as he sought clarity from the Lord. "I would think and pray, read and think, pray and reflect," he told the saints, "until I knew and fully understood it for myself by the visions of the Holy Spirit." Brigham then bore witness of the Lord's revelation to Joseph Smith on eternal marriage, testifying that God still revealed his words to the church. "If it was necessary to write them, we would write all the time," he said. "We would rather that people, however, would live so as to have revelations for themselves and then do the work we are called to do. That is enough for us." Afterward, Brigham's clerk, Thomas Bullock, read the Lord's revelation on plural marriage to an overflowing congregation. Most of the saints, including those who practiced plural marriage, had never read the revelation before. Some rejoiced, knowing that they could finally proclaim the principle freely to the world. Immediately following the conference, the newly called missionaries met to receive instruction before they set out to preach on every inhabited continent. Excitement filled the room as the men thought about the work of the Lord rolling forth with new momentum. With the summer almost over, they had little time to waste. "I want you to go as quick as possible," Brigham told the missionaries, "and get over the plains before snow falls."
0: You have been listening to Saints, the story of the Church of Jesus Christ in the Latter Days. Read the whole book at saints.churchofjesuschrist.org.
2: An uplifting influence for good from the Church of Jesus Christ of Latter-day Saints.
3: I love being in God's creation, and it really is almost a spiritual experience for me to be up there, and it really is exhilarating. Skiing is probably, for me, that's the closest thing I think I can come to finding out what the limits are that are still within bounds. I've been patrolling now for 18 years.
4: We'll begin our second service by singing.
3: I've been an LDS bishop now 22 months.
5: Bishop Lauder is a really fun bishop. He knows how to, like, connect with the youth.
4: We've got three left over from when we did this before that we didn't have time to get to.
6: He's not just my bishop, you know. He's more of a friend and someone that you can really get to trust, really get to know.
3: It really is one of the greatest things to go out and do something they like to do. And particularly Nelson, who skis up there every Saturday, he comes up and finds me almost every week. We'll take one run together, and it's been a real nice bonding thing for us. There are many similarities to what a patrolman does each day they patrol and what a bishop does on Sundays. For our patrolling, we start out every day with what the resort terms buffing out your area. And what that entails is first and foremost setting up the boundaries, making sure the ropes that are put up the first of the season are maintained on a daily basis.
5: It's enticing to go to the back areas that are marked off because there's fresh snow that hasn't been skied in.
6: There's nobody there. It's just by yourself, and you want to get that good snow. The good snow is just beyond the boundary.
3: If you don't play in the safe areas, you get in trouble in those areas because there's so many things that aren't really what they seem. The warning signs we post and the boundaries we set are sometimes ignored. But the problem is, underneath that fresh layer of snow in the out-of-bounds area, you have rock bands that might only be a few inches under there. You have tree stumps that have just barely been buried that could hook a ski underneath the snow that you'd have no idea that they're under there. Whenever somebody is injured and we get a call, either on the radio or on the phone, we involve the whole team, sending one person to first check the person out and then calling back to the rest of the team to bring whatever equipment is needed.
7: Is it okay if I check this out here?
3: A full assessment is done on the hill of what's the injury possibly and what equipment's needed to safely stabilize, pack, and transport.
7: Let's have you come this way a little bit. You're a tall one.
3: The comparison between the work we do in patrolling and what a bishop would do within his ward, particularly with the youth, is clearly establishing boundaries in both senses and identifying those things they can do to prevent the injuries in the first place. But once an injury has taken place, help guiding them back and understanding that there's always hope.
6: If I make a mistake, then I'd have to go to my bishop. I feel he wouldn't rail on me. He wouldn't get on my case. He would take it in a matter of calmness, and he'd sit me down, and he'd be really understanding of what I have to say to him and give me a sense of, like, forgiveness, I guess. And it's true that not many people get to have that relationship with their bishop that they get to ski with them.
3: Nelson's a great skier. He is fearless about the terrain features. But also remember that because they're in bounds, they were built by people who use those features professionally, making those jumps and features so that they're the right angles, both on the takeoff and the landing, so they don't throw you in the back seat as you're taking off, and as you land, you aren't landing flat, but that you come down on an angle and it's a softer landing. And if you happen to fall, you slide rather than landing hard impact.
5: Inbounds, like Nelson was going off the cool jumps and doing all these cool tricks and having a blast, and it looked like he was having such a fun time, but it was all inbounds and legal.
3: In real life, when we're out there, and we're enticed by things of the world, if we follow what the world is doing, we're going to find that we're in unprotected areas. If, on the other hand, we stay within the guidelines that the brethren have given us in modern-day revelation and through the scriptures, listen to the promptings of the Holy Ghost as we're taught to do, if we're doing those things on a daily basis, then we stay within the bounds and we find that we didn't miss out on anything. And we had more freedom and more enjoyment by staying within the bounds the Lord has set, just like people do skiing when they stay in bounds. Ski safely, but get to do some pretty incredible things.
8: The offices of bishop and branch president and counselors are sacred in this church. The men who hold those offices are respected by the Lord, inspired by His Spirit, and given the powers of discernment necessary to their office. Thank heaven for faithful and inspired bishops and branch presidents and their counselors.
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12: I'm Matthew O. Richardson, second counselor in the Sunday School General Presidency, and today our topic will be, Am I Good Enough? I have three special guests joining me today, and actually, I am so thrilled that they are here today because they are going to make this program worth its weight in gold. And I don't even know how much it weighs, but it's going to be gold. It's going to be gold. I know these three women very well, and I admire them greatly, and so I am excited to learn from them and catch their insights on this very important topic. I have joining me today, I have Jean A. Stevens, who is the first counselor in the Primary General Presidency. Welcome, Jean.
13: Thank you. It's great to be here.
12: It's always a pleasure to have you. You're a light. That's one of my sad parts about doing radio is people can't see the exchange between us when we're in here. And sometimes it's just so fun. And you just always are filled with light and joy.
13: Well, you make it a happy place to be here. That's great. Thanks.
12: We're lucky to be amongst happy people.
13: Yeah.
12: Jean, tell us a little bit about yourself and your family.
13: Well, I'm married to my wonderful husband, whom I love with all my heart.
12: And I know Mark, and he is wonderful.
13: He is a great guy. And we've been married 40 years, and we have 5 children and 10, almost 11 grandchildren in 2 more weeks.
12: How exciting. That's so great. And so you have a wealth of experience working with primary age children, leaders in the church, members across the globe, and you're in the trenches of family living yourself.
13: Well, it's a wonderful place to be, a great blessing.
12: That's so good. And this is the nice thing, is I can say that about the rest of our guests as well, as in the thick of thick things. Then that's the important part. We also have Linda S. Reeves joining us, second counselor in the Relief Society General Presidency. Welcome, Linda.
14: Thank you, Matt. And we do. We love each other. We know each other well, these two other women, and we know you, and I love you all.
12: The feelings are so mutual. And isn't it nice to be around good people? It's so nice, actually.
14: Yes.
12: Linda, tell us a little bit about yourself and family.
14: Well, my husband and I are blessed with, we've got 13 children, and we now have 30 grandchildren.
12: Wow.
14: But, I say we've got 10 married children, so they're really not doing that well, just three on average. Actually, they're doing great.
12: That is awesome, though. That is so great. Oh, what a wonderful blessing that is. We also have joining us today is Neil F. Marriott, who is the second counselor in the Young Women General Presidency. Welcome, Neil.
15: Thank you, Matt. I'm trying to average out my grandchildren now. We too have 30 grandchildren.
12: Oh my goodness.
15: We only have 6 married. So, we have another grandson coming in a couple of months, and so we're getting lots of numbers coming in.
12: I also

0: the great grandfather that I should with the numbers. But I think God blesses us. He gives us more strength and help as our responsibilities and opportunities increase. Is that fair to say? Do you think that happens? Is those that are saying, I don't know if I could do 3 children or 4 children. I think that he actually blesses us if you have 5 mm-hmm. or 6, whatever our circumstances are, he helps us to be whole.
1: Very true. Absolutely. No matter what you have, you think you feel you're overwhelmed, but he really enlarges our abilities to do the more we have, I think. Boy, these two are the experts, though. 13 and 11 children, so they're experts at it.
0: Linda?
2: Well, I always say to parents that have 1 or 2 children, honestly, you're doing all the same things that we're doing, and as your children get older, they hopefully are actually a lot of help to you, and there's an old saying, nobody is busier than a parent with 1 child, so because you're the sole entertainer.
3: I agree. In fact, if you say 13 children or 11 children or 5 children, people think they're all taking. They're taking, all 11 children are taking something from you, but that's not completely true. In fact, it's not true at all. The 11 children are adding. You know, they add to one another, and we can watch that addition happen. There's a greater sense of whole. So it's not just the mother handing out things to the 11. It's the 11 giving to each other.
0: Yeah, these are such good points.
1: That is so true. As I think about what our children's relationships are with each other, it's just magnificent to watch them as adults now, just how much they love and care about each other. And they are they're their dearest friends, even though they don't live in the same cities. It's heaven when we get together and they just are together. I love that. And that is such a good point. It's not just your relationship with them and you giving to them. It's what they give. And
3: it's also what those grandchildren.
1: Oh, huge.
3: Give to each other. They just, you know, the children, our children come together and they are loving the associations. The grandchildren have a ball. I'm the one chasing the grandchildren around playing with them because my children are busy with each other. So it's me and the grandchildren who are involved. But the grandchildren love to be together.
0: I think this is great, and I love words that you're using, things like a wholeness, the concept of being together, of bringing things together, or all individuals contributing. And there's something about this that is really wonderful, and it's very essential, is to be able to think beyond the immediate self and be able to see, well, to use the phrase, the bigger picture in a way. Now, I think this is a wonderful lead-in to what we're talking about today, is a question that I hear quite a bit. And I'll be frank and honest, it's a question that I ask myself quite often, actually, is that centerpiece of, am I good enough? Am I measuring up? Am I doing what I'm supposed to be doing? Am I a good husband? Am I a good father? Am I a good man? And I think that we ask this question of ourselves a lot. Well, maybe I'm imposing this upon. Do you ever ask yourself that question? Because you're also accomplished. I'm looking at, we have college degrees here. You're doing so many amazing things. Maybe you've never asked yourself that question or felt that at all?
1: like daily?
0: Yes, daily you ask yourself?
1: No, really, what we're called to do now, you feel so inadequate to be doing it. And yet you try to give it your best, but I often feel like, oh, I'm just not enough. I'm not good enough. But we have to rely that with the Lord's help, we can be what he wants us to be, because all of the work is over us. It's way bigger than any of us can do. But when we know it's the Lord's work and we you know, ask for his help, then
0: Right. We're
1: not doing it alone. And
0: well,
1: that
0: good. Makes
1: all the difference in the world.
0: Very important.
1: Same in families.
0: Very important. Linda?
2: We find that women in general are very hard on themselves. We, as you say, daily, Jean, pull out the hammer and apply it to ourselves. And I think it is especially hard in today's world where we have so much social media and we're seeing what everybody else is doing. It's not, I don't know if viewers remember Little House on the Prairie, but you know, where you're mm-hmm. very isolated and you're not comparing yourself as much. And we as women compare ourselves to each other at their other's best and our worst. And that can be really hard. So I love what Jean's saying, that especially, you know, who do we want to value us the most? Our Father in heaven. And if we can feel confident in his sight, than our self-esteem.

0: self-esteem can be intact.
1: I was reading through some things and I came across a blog, and I'm not really a big reader of blogs, but this one, it was actually my secretary pointed it out to me, and I was reading a little phrase here, and this is what it says. It says, quote, "I think it's only natural, perhaps especially for women, to have moments when you feel like nothing you do is ever quite good enough. Moments when you feel like you can't handle what's on your plate as it is, and then you find someone with platters full of food piled all on top of each other, and somehow they seem to be able to eat it all and still have room for dessert." And then this blog ends with, "How do they do it?" End of quote. Isn't that interesting? And I thought kind of what you're saying is we're living in a complicated world where it seems like now we see everything, and it's easy to do this comparing. It's easy to be able to compare maybe what it is, what we think is apples to apples, when really it's not necessarily true. And as a result, we get a distorted sense of image, of worth, and of value.
2: Two things. That platter of food, it's just one bite at a time.
1: For every human, right?
2: Yes. That's the healthy way to do it. One bite at a time. And Jean, you started off this discussion with the word daily, and Linda picked it up. I think daily is, it may be daily that we sense this pressure on us with lots of children or big families or troubles, but it's also daily that we can find solutions. Just a simple solution that's sitting in front of us. If we try to do it all and have the whole platter of food, it's overwhelming and sickening and unhealthy. But I remember loving Monday mornings. Just loving Monday mornings when everyone else said, "Oh, Monday."
1: Because you wouldn't be the only one that would say that.
2: I loved it. In fact, one time, David, my husband, said as he was going, "Oh, here we go again with another week of work." And I said, "I love Monday." And he said, "Why?" And I said, "Because I can start over." and I can do one load of laundry and think, "I'm on my way. I'm getting started." Instead of the end of the week when I can look back and think, "Oh, all those loads of laundry I didn't get done. I've got a new week. It's fresh. I can start off with just one load." So I just think one bite at a time, one child at a time, it's more doable. And that's when I sense I'm still inadequate, but I sense that the Lord is adequate. And together we can do this one thing, and then it's done. Then you can look back just a little and say, "I did that, so I can do the next."
1: This is really important. As a matter of fact, I think of when you're talking about this is when we combine the Lord or our Father in heaven within this process, is He has such a grand view that expands beyond the moment, the initial moment, when we're feeling overwhelmed or like we're not quite measuring up, etc. And He has this way to ennoble our vision as far as that goes. Is actually there's a lot more going on here. And there's something about us with progression. I think sometimes we don't think about this very often, because in the world's view, it's, "Are you there yet? Have you done all of this yet?" You know, kind of a thing. And the Lord's view is saying, "I need you to progress." It seems that that's the key. So sometimes when you're speaking, I'm thinking, "Oh man, I felt that as well." And I think sometimes when I go into my office and I have a pile of things that need to be done, I think we've all felt this, whether it's in an office, in a home, in our personal affairs. And my tendency is when I look at all that needs to be done is to shut down a little bit and say, "I'm going to avoid that right now and close the door on this right here and not face that." But I found that even if I only take one page off of that pile of things to be done, and I only get one thing done, and there's still 1,000 more to do, that I feel a sense of great relief and accomplishment. I thought, why is that? And I think it's because I'm progressing. I'm progressing towards being better. One load, life better, one load of laundry at a time.
2: Or one conversation.
1: Oh, nice.
2: One conversation with one child who may have many challenges, but one good, solid, loving conversation just kind of puts the stick in the sand and says, "Okay, we've got something to hold on here now. We've talked, we've shared, we haven't solved maybe not anything, but we've connected, and one good thing has happened there."
3: When you connect, it totally makes your day. It really does. Mm-hmm. You just feel like, "Oh, that is a moment I'm going to remember." And so those kinds of things really can give you hope for the future. Of course, it's Satan who wants us to feel discouraged,
1: right,
3: and feel like, yeah, you're never going to be good enough. You can't do enough. And then we don't make progress. But it's the Lord who makes us feel those feelings of the Spirit that you were describing. And, you know, you feel happy and you feel good and you feel accomplishment and you feel good about yourself. And that's the Spirit does that for us.
1: I like this. And I like how you say you feel good about yourself. But when the Spirit comes in, have you noticed that it expands, it goes inward, outward. So you feel good about your circumstances, maybe not perfect about yourself and not completely content with everything as far, but you feel good enough where it expands and you start to feel good about your circumstances, your situation and other people in small but yet meaningful ways. Linda?
2: Matt, you talked about the Lord's view and you were talking about the big pile of all the things that you have to do. And I think it helps so much. I know the Lord does not expect us to accomplish everything that we feel like we have to each day. And as you look at that big pile, you know, to take a moment and petition the Lord and ask for his direction and say what things are the most important. And then you go, as Neil's saying, to, you know, accomplishing one thing, several of you are saying that that feeling then is a feeling of fulfillment and okay, the Lord's proud of me. I petitioned him and I'm working on this. And if I don't get to anything else, at least I know I'm going where he wants me to go. Now with little children and in fact with big children too, sometimes that interrupts the process, but maybe that is the most important, isn't it?
1: Let me ask you this. I have three accomplished, wonderful women here that are striving to be the very best disciples that they can. I think that's a fair assessment. So let me ask the experts. You said to do the things that are most important. So help me with this one. Give me some ideas, some counsel or some framework. How do you know what is the most important thing? I have 40 things on my plate and 40 things that I learned in the handbook of what I'm supposed to be doing in my calling as the camp director for the young women's coming up, or I'm on sharing time and I have this and that. And you know what this is like, it's called life. So help me on this one. Those that are listening, they're probably saying, yes, you're right. You are so right. So I should do the most important thing. How do you determine the most important thing? How have you done this? What are some things that will be helpful in this?
3: I'll have to say that really filling yourself first with what will help you to accomplish everything else in the day. And for me, that's prayer and scripture study.
1: So personal prayer, yes. Personal scripture study.
3: Yes, because, you know, without kind of planning your day and thinking of it and what would the Lord have me do and seeking his help, and that helps determine. But those things fill you in a way that you're then prepared to try to pick between all the others and receive inspiration.
1: So you pray. You pray in the morning to get that direction, and then you're done praying for the rest of the day. You say a really super good prayer and it gets you all the way through, right?
3: No, it's one of those, there's always a prayer in my heart kind of feelings in addition to the personal prayer.
1: This is really good. And I was baiting you on that, Jean, because I know that you're a woman of prayer. And when I say that, it's because there are people who are listening and they're thinking, you know what, I don't even say amen anymore because it's just, I'm starting the next prayer as I just walk into the next room and it's like, it's me again, Heavenly Father, it's me again. And I don't think that there's anything wrong with this experience. I love the way you're saying, as we start with our prioritization, as we go to God first, I think he helps us see. Scriptures help us see, and then in a way we pray our way through a day. I hope that's an appropriate way to say it. I find that's the way I pray my way through days. Neil?
2: Speaking of praying our way through days, I'm thinking of a specific instance, actually, of one of our children who was having some trouble at school. It was in elementary school. The trouble was during recess, actually. And I had prayed mightily that morning for her and had said, asked Heavenly Father, you know, I will be praying for her during the day. Is there something more I could be doing? I can't march over to the school and get on the playground and cause a friend to show up. And this praying through the day was, I guess you could say it was working, but nothing was happening. She was still suffering and fearful on the playground. And as I was thinking of that, a little picture came to my mind of praying wherever I was during the day during recess, during her time of trial. And I found myself kneeling down by the ironing board or in the kitchen at 10:15, you know, because that was her time of trial. So sometimes there might be a specific moment during the day that you and Heavenly Father can together bless that child because in that moment, that is their trial at school too, or in life or whatever. But for some reason, timing that prayer, it only took 2 weeks for her to bounce in the door.
1: Oh, I like this.
2: And say, look, I have a friend. Cutest little thing, white little pigtails hanging down. She came up to me today at recess and said, will you be my friend and pray for and play with me? And so sometimes timing with Heavenly Father and prayers and children makes a miracle.
1: Oh, I believe that. I think this is really great. As a matter of fact, as you're speaking, I'm thinking, wow, my wife does similar things. Is she'll often use texts and she'll text out and say, oh, so-and-so is taking a test right now, or so-and-so is doing mm-hmm. this. And I've noticed that's spilled over into our children. So talk about mm-hmm. the influence of helping others learn to prioritize and feel themselves first. Is I got a text from my 17-year-old just yesterday where he was saying, my game starts. He plays baseball for his high school. My game starts in 10 minutes. Please pray for me. Mm-hmm. And so I'm thinking, hey, this is great. Even in play, work, games and stuff like that, is this concept of the timing of filling with prayer. Linda?
3: The faith of a mother's prayer. I love this. And I think what it reminds me of is just being able to be in tune with the Spirit. And I go back to what Jean was saying about prayer and scriptures. As our children were growing up, I wanted to do scripture study first thing in the morning, but I'd have a baby wake up at 6:15 or 5:45, and then it went out the door. That was the last chance I would get. And so it seemed in my life, it had to be at the end of the day, very sleepily reading. But I always knew that the Lord honored my going forward with it, trying to do it, even if it wasn't the perfect circumstance, he blessed me. I think that every effort that we make during a day to stay close to the Spirit, to let Heavenly Father know that He is most important in our lives. And it doesn't have to be, goodness, when you're a young mother, you know, to sit down for a half hour and study the scriptures is very difficult. And sometimes it has to be very piecemeal here and there.
1: There's seasons in our lives, aren't there?
3: Uh-huh. Mm-hmm. But to open it up and read what you can, the Lord honors that.
1: I'm thinking as you're speaking of Christ telling of the experience with the widow's mite. And I think that that's such a wonderful illustration on real life living is as you're speaking, it seems like one of the most important things that we can all do in seeking what's most important is lay whatever we have on that altar. And it might be in a situation we have 3 minutes for this. And you're like, well, how can I really study my scriptures in 3 minutes? Oh, no. It's not the number of minutes. And right. It's not the number of pages. It's the fact that you are mm-hmm. laying on the altar. Mm-hmm. Or I remember talking to a person one time talking about their busy schedule and how hectic it was. And people were coming to them trying to find time to study their scripture. And they said, there are times where I can't seem to get to them, but I want to so desperately. And the Lord finds ways. And he said, sometimes what I do is I recite scriptural stories in my mind when I'm standing or going somewhere. So I'm not actually reading the verses, but I'm trying to engage myself in scriptural experiences. And he says, sometimes as I'm talking about the things that took place with Captain Moroni or the mothers of the stripling warriors, all of a sudden insights come as if I were reading the scripture. Another girl told me once, she says, I actually go through and I do scripture mastery from seminary. And that was 20 years ago. I still remember some of those scriptures. And I will go through those scriptures in my mind because I haven't had a chance because in her case, she had an infant that didn't seem to be cooperative. So I love this concept. I think that you're bringing up something really nice of laying things on the altar, finding value and saying, you know what? Here is, am I good enough? The question might be, have I been to the altar? Maybe that's a question. Have I been to my altar and have I played something before the Lord, whatever it is? And stop looking on what it is. It's I'm at the altar of the Lord to present myself the best that I have in the circumstances.
3: Jean? I love what you're saying here because like all of us, it isn't a picture perfect, experience parenting. We learn as we go and we progress and we do the best we can. And there are such seasons of life. I watch my daughters now raising families and our sons, and I look at them and I think, boy, did I really do that? I honestly do. I think, did I really, because it's not easy. And no. You do the best you can. And the Lord values and appreciates what we can. He doesn't, just like we do with our children, we wouldn't, punish them for saying, that wasn't good enough for me. We we have the experience of knowing what love is. And you love and encourage them in every way you can. You appreciate what they're trying to do. And so that's how our Father feels about us.
1: Oh, yes.
3: Only a million, mm-hmm. billions times mm-hmm. more.
1: Oh, that's you know, a lot.
3: We can't even, it's boundless for him, the
1: I
3: love.
1: Agree. Give me some other ideas of how you seek to prioritize with the many things. So we've talked about filling our inner self, making the best time that we can, et cetera. How else do you do this? Because I think this is a challenge for many individuals. They're saying, I've got so much. This could be for men and or women in situations, I've got my career, et cetera, but how do we prioritize? Are there things that help us to prioritize so that we're really about the most important things? Other thoughts?
2: Well, it helps to step back and take a look at all those things and see what matters.
1: Okay.
2: I'll just speak from a mother's perspective here again. Laundry matters a little, but not so much.
1: Okay.
2: As looking a child in the face and sitting down with them. For everybody, it's going to be different. What really matters? Is there something we can take out or put aside for later and instead put in its place some nourishment from the scriptures or even listening to good music just to feed our own soul? I think this is another entirely different angle, but I do think something that helps me stay put together is consistency. Doing the same things basically every day over and over, just the simple things.
1: Well, and hopefully they're what you're saying before, the important things every day. Because sometimes
2: yes.
1: we feel our lives cluttered with the not very important things mm-hmm. and become so consistent to that mm-hmm. that there's no room. Mm-hmm. Is that fair to
2: yes.
1: say?
2: So yes.
1: So excellent.
2: Yeah, clear the decks, as it were, and just leave those crystal clear things that feed our soul so that we can be whole and do all the rest if it comes along.
1: Nice. Linda?
3: I think back on school years, and I was always so adamant with my children, trying to help them get their homework done and the things that seemed so important. And then summer would come, and it would be more relaxed, and we would have so much fun. And so as time went by, I started to realize, you've got to have fun during the school year. You can't make these things so serious in the lives of your children. You've got to be expressing your love by what you do and what you say and making it fun. Life gets too serious sometimes, and there's a lot of pressure for our children. And if we're putting a lot of pressure on them all the time, I think that we affect the way they look at life even.
1: This is good advice. Mm-hmm. And as a matter of fact, life comes at us so fast, we don't even realize we're in life sometimes. Mm-hmm. Sometimes I feel that we're victims of our circumstance. And I hear this quite a bit as, oh, well, we can't do that. We can't eat together as a family. You don't understand. We have five children that are in different places or et cetera. And actually, I like what you're saying here. It seems that, no, we can control some of this to the degree we can. We might have to push some things off. We might have to make things a little bit more important. We might need to make it fun, et cetera. And sometimes I don't think we realize what's taking place. I have some of our children that are saying, every time you guys talk to us, it's about something we need to do. And I'm like, oh, that's not true. But actually, one time I remember doing what you said, Neil, is to step back and say, and just listen to ourselves. I'm going, actually, it's kind of true. Have you done your homework? Don't forget to do this. Make sure you practice before this and stuff. And in our parenting mode, we were actually thinking we were helping our children mm-hmm. to make sure that they were getting the things done that will bring the greatest fruits. And in truth, what they were hearing was the taskmasters mm-hmm. over here. Mm-hmm. And we weren't including this concept of fun and living and, oh, by the way, how's this going mm-hmm. and stuff? Because there are things that are important and there are things that are more important.
3: It just came to my mind, what is one thing that is so important? And I think I feel so strongly about it because I had a mother who knew how to love. And it's letting them feel your love every day, every moment you can, you know, because we do have a long list of things to be done, but if that kind of obscures our vision of loving people and loving children one at a time and our spouses, we're missing something that matters.
1: This is so good. Well, sadly, we're to the close of this episode, but fortunately, this is just the first of a two-part series on this. And so we'll be able to talk a little bit more about this experience of are we good enough and how do we come to that? And I have learned much from what you're saying here because, as I mentioned at the very beginning, I ask myself this question often, and finding ways to be able to deal with that is so important and so good. So thank you so much for your comments, and I look forward to what we'll be talking about in our next episode. You have been listening to Gospel Solutions for Families, brought to you by The Church of Jesus Christ of Latter-day Saints.
4: If you're looking for good, you've found it. The Latter-day Saints Channel, a production of The Church of Jesus Christ of Latter-day Saints.

Jesus the Christ by James E. Talmage, read by Bradley Ross. Chapter 26, Our Lord's Ministry in Perea and Judea. When or under what attendant circumstances our Lord departed from Jerusalem after the Feast of Tabernacles, in the last autumn of his earthly life, we are not told. The writers of the Synoptic Gospels have recorded numerous discourses, parables, and miracles as incidents of a journey toward Jerusalem, in the course of which Jesus, accompanied by the apostles, traversed parts of Samaria and Perea, and the outlying sections of Judea. We read of Christ's presence in Jerusalem at the Feast of Dedication, between 2 and 3 months after the Feast of Tabernacles, and it is possible that some of the events now to be considered occurred during that interval. That Jesus left Jerusalem soon after the Feast of Tabernacles is certain. Whether he returned to Galilee, or went only into Perea, possibly with a short detour across the border into Samaria, is not conclusively stated. We shall here, as heretofore, devote our study primarily to his words and works, with but minor regard to place, time, or sequence. As the time of his foreknown betrayal and crucifixion drew near, he steadfastly set his face to go to Jerusalem, though, as we shall find, he turned northward on 2 occasions, once when he retired to the region of Bethabara, and again to Ephraim. His rejection in Samaria. Jesus sent messengers ahead to announce his coming and to prepare for his reception. In one of the Samaritan villages, he was refused entertainment and a hearing because his face was as though he would go to Jerusalem. Racial prejudice had superseded the obligations of hospitality. This repulse is an unfavorable contrast with the circumstances of his earlier visit among the Samaritans, when he had been received with gladness and entreated to remain. But on that occasion, he was journeying not toward, but farther from Jerusalem. The disrespect shown by the Samaritans was more than the disciples could endure without protest. James and John, the sons of thunder, were so resentful as to yearn for vengeance. Said they, Lord, wilt thou that we command fire to come down from heaven and consume them, even as Elias did? Jesus rebuked his uncharitable servants thus, Ye know not what manner of spirit ye are of, for the Son of Man is not come to destroy men's lives, but to save them. Repulsed in this village, the little company went to another, as the 12 had been instructed to do under like circumstances. This was but one of the impressive lessons given to the apostles in the matter of tolerance, forbearance, charity, patience, and long-suffering. Luke gives next place to the incident of 3 men who were desirous or willing to become disciples of Christ. One of them seems to have been discouraged at the prospect of hardship, such as the ministry entailed. The others wished to be temporarily excused from service, one that he might attend the burial of his father, the other that he might first bid his loved ones farewell. This, or a similar occurrence, is recorded by Matthew in another connection, and has already received attention in these pages. The 70, Charged and Sent. The supreme importance of our Lord's ministry, and the shortness of the time remaining to him in the flesh, demanded more missionary laborers. The 12 were to remain with him to the end. Every hour of possible instruction and training had to be utilized in their further preparation for the great responsibilities that would rest upon them after the Master's departure. As assistants in the ministry, he called and commissioned the 70, and straightway sent them forth, 2 and 2 before his face, into every city and place whither he himself would come. The need of their service was explained in the introduction to the impressive charge by which they were instructed in the duties of their calling. Therefore, he said unto them, The harvest truly is great, but the laborers are few. Pray ye therefore the Lord of the harvest, that he would send forth laborers into his harvest. Many matters on which the 12 had been instructed prior to their missionary tour were now repeated to the 70. They were told that they must expect unfriendly and even hostile treatment. Their situation would be that as of lambs among wolves. They were to travel without purse or scrip, and thus necessarily to depend upon the provision that God would make through those to whom they came.
As their mission was urgent, they were not to stop on the way to make or renew personal acquaintanceships. On entering a house, they were to invoke peace upon it. If the household deserved the gift, peace would rest therein. But otherwise, the Lord's servants would feel that their invocation was void. To any family by whom they were received, they were to impart blessing, healing the afflicted, and proclaiming that the kingdom of God had come nigh unto that house. They were not to go from one house to another, seeking better entertainment, nor should they seek or expect or desire to be feasted. But they should accept what was offered, eating that which was set before them, thus sharing with the family. If rejected in any city, they were to depart therefrom, leaving, however, their solemn testimony that the city had turned away from the kingdom of God, which had been brought to its doors, and attesting the same by ridding themselves of the dust of that place. It was not for them to pronounce anathema or curse, but the Lord assured them that such a city would bring upon itself a fate worse than the doom of Sodom. He reminded them that they were his servants, and therefore whoever heard or refused to hear them would be judged as having so treated him. They were not restrained, as the 12 had been, from entering Samaritan towns or the lands of the Gentiles. This difference is consistent with the changed conditions, for now the prospective itinerary of Jesus would take him into non-Jewish territory, where his fame had already spread, and furthermore, his plan provided for an extension of the gospel propaganda, which was to be ultimately worldwide. The narrow Jewish prejudice against Gentiles in general, and Samaritans in particular, was to be discountenanced. And proof of this intent could not be better given than by sending authorized ministers among the peoples. We must keep in mind the progressiveness of the Lord's work. At first, the field of gospel preaching was confined to the land of Israel. But the beginning of its extension was inaugurated during our Lord's life and was expressly enjoined upon the apostles after his resurrection. Duly instructed, the 70 set out upon their mission. Mention of the condemnation that would follow willful rejection of the authorized servants of God aroused in our Lord's mind sad memories of the repulses he had suffered and of the many unrepentant souls in the cities wherein he had accomplished so many mighty works. In profound sorrow, he predicted the woes then impending over Chorazin, Bethsaida, and Capernaum. The 70 return. Considerable time may have elapsed, weeks or possibly months, between the departure of the 70 and their return. We are not told when or where they rejoined the Master, but this we know, that the authority and power of Christ had been abundantly manifest in their ministry, and that they had rejoiced in the realization. "Lord," they said, "even the devils are subject unto us through thy name." This testimony was followed by the Lord's solemn statement, "I beheld Satan as lightning fall from heaven." This was said with reference to the expulsion of the rebellious son of the morning after his defeat by Michael and the heavenly hosts. Commending the 70 for their faithful labors, the Lord gave them assurance of further power on the implied condition of their continued worthiness. "I give unto you power to tread on serpents and scorpions and over all the power of the enemy, and nothing shall by any means hurt you." The promise that they should tread on serpents and scorpions included immunity from injury by venomous creatures if encountered in the path of duty, and power to prevail over the wicked spirits that serve the devil, who is elsewhere expressively called the serpent. Great as was the power and authority thus imparted, these disciples were told not to rejoice in such, nor primarily in the fact that evil spirits were subject unto them, but rather because they were accepted of the Lord, and that their names were written in heaven. The righteous joy of his servants and his contemplation of their faithfulness caused Jesus to rejoice. His happiness found its most appropriate expression in prayer, and thus he prayed, "I thank thee, O Father, Lord of heaven and earth, that thou hast hid these things from the wise and prudent, and hast revealed them unto babes, even so, Father, for so it seemed good in thy sight." Compared with the learned men of the time, such as the rabbis and scribes, whose knowledge served but to harden their hearts against the truth, these devoted servants were as babes in humility, trust, and faith. Such children were and are among the nobles of the kingdom. As in the hours of darkest sorrow,
So in this moment of righteous exaltation over the faithfulness of his followers, Jesus communed with the Father, to do whose will was his sole purpose. Our Lord's joy on this occasion is comparable to that which he experienced when Peter had burst forth with the confession of his soul, "Thou art the Christ, the Son of the living God." In solemn discourse, Jesus said, "All things are delivered to me of my Father, and no man knoweth who the Son is but the Father, and who the Father is but the Son, and he to whom the Son will reveal him." Then, in more intimate communion with the disciples, he added, "Blessed are the eyes which see the things that ye see. For I tell you that many prophets and kings have desired to see those things which ye see, and have not seen them, and to hear those things which ye hear, and have not heard them." Who is my neighbor? We have seen that the Pharisees and their kind were constantly on the alert to annoy and, if possible, disconcert Jesus on questions of law and doctrine, and to provoke him to some overt utterance or deed. It may be such an attempt that is recorded by Luke in immediate sequence to his account of the joyous return of the 70, for he tells us that the certain lawyer of whom he speaks put a question to tempt Jesus. Viewing the questioner's motive with all possible charity, for the basal meaning of the verb which appears in our version of the Bible as to tempt is that of putting to test or trial, and not necessarily and solely to allure into evil, though the elements of entrapping or ensnaring is connoted, we may assume that he wished to test the knowledge and wisdom of the famous teacher, probably for the purpose of embarrassing him. Certainly, his purpose was not that of sincere search for truth. This lawyer, standing up among the people who had gathered to hear Jesus, asked, "Master, what shall I do to inherit eternal life?" Jesus replied by a counter question, in which was plainly intimated that if this man, who was professedly learned in the law, had read and studied properly, he should know without asking what he ought to do. "What is written in the law? How readest thou?" The man replied with an admirable summary of the commandments, "Thou shalt love the Lord thy God with all thy heart, and with all thy soul, and with all thy strength, and with all thy mind, and thy neighbor as thyself." The answer was approved. "This do, and thou shalt live," said Jesus. These simple words conveyed a rebuke, as the lawyer must have realized. They indicated the contrast between knowing and doing. Having thus failed in his plan to confound the master, and probably realizing that he, a lawyer, had made no creditable display of his erudition by asking so simple a question and then answering it himself, he tamely sought to justify himself by inquiring further. "And who is my neighbor?" We may well be grateful for the lawyer's question, for it served to draw from the master's inexhaustible store of wisdom one of his most appreciated parables. The story is known as the parable of the Good Samaritan. It runs as follows. A certain man went down from Jerusalem to Jericho and fell among thieves, which stripped him of his raiment and wounded him, and departed, leaving him half dead. And by chance there came down a certain priest that way, and when he saw him, he passed by on the other side, and likewise a Levite, when he was at the place, came and looked on him, and passed by on the other side. But a certain Samaritan, as he journeyed, came where he was, and when he saw him, he had compassion on him, and went to him, and bound up his wounds, pouring in oil and wine, and set him on his own beast, and brought him to an inn, and took care of him. And on the morrow, when he departed, he took out 2 pence, and gave them to the host, and said unto him, 'Take care of him, and whatsoever thou spendest more, when I come again, I will repay thee.'" Then of the lawyer Jesus asked, "Which now of these three, thinkest thou, was neighbor unto him that fell among the thieves?" And he said, "He that showed mercy on him." Then said Jesus unto him, "Go, and do thou likewise." Whatever of motive there may have been in the lawyer's query, "Who is my neighbor?" aside from that of self-justification and a desire to retreat into the best form possible from an embarrassing situation, we may conceive to lie in the wish to find a limitation in the application of the law, beyond which he would not be bound to go.
If he had to love his neighbors as he loved himself, he wanted to have as few neighbors as possible. His desire may have been somewhat akin to that of Peter, who was eager to learn just how many times he was required to forgive an offending brother. The parable with which our Lord replied to the lawyer's question is rich in interest as a story alone, and particularly so as an embodiment of precious lessons. It was, withal, so true to existing conditions that, like the story of the sower who went forth to sow, and other parables given by the Lord Jesus, it may be true history as well as parable. The road between Jerusalem and Jericho was known to be infested by highway robbers. Indeed, a section of the thoroughfare was called the Red Path, or Bloody Way, because of the frequent atrocities committed thereon. Jericho was prominent as a residence place for priests and Levites. A priest who, out of respect to his office, is for none other cause, should have been willing and prompt in acts of mercy, caught sight of the wounded traveler and passed by on the far side of the road. A Levite followed. He paused to look, then passed on. These ought to have remembered the specified requirement of the law, that if one saw an ass or an ox fall down by the way, he should not hide himself, but should surely help the owner to lift the creature up again. If such was their duty toward a brother's beast, much greater was their obligation when a brother himself was in so extreme a plight. Doubtless, priest as well as Levite salved his conscience with ample excuse for his inhumane conduct. He may have been in a hurry, or was fearful, perhaps, that the robbers would return and make him also a victim of their outrage. Excuses are easy to find. They spring up as readily and plentifully as weeds by the wayside. When the Samaritan came along and saw the wretched state of the wounded man, he had no excuse, for he wanted none. Having done what he could by way of emergency treatment, as recognized in the medical practice of the day, he placed the injured one upon his own beast, probably a mule or an ass, and took him to the nearest inn, where he tended him personally and made arrangements for his further care. The essential difference between the Samaritan and the others was that the one had a compassionate heart, while they were unloving and selfish. Though not definitely stated, the victim of the robbers was almost certainly a Jew. The point of the parable requires it to be so. That the merciful one was a Samaritan showed that the people called heretic and despised by the Jews could excel in good works. To a Jew, none but Jews were neighbors. We are not justified in regarding priest, Levite, or Samaritan as the type of his class. Doubtless there were many kind and charitable Jews and many heartless Samaritans. But the Master's lesson was admirably illustrated by the characters in the parable, and the words of his application were pungent in their simplicity and appropriateness. Martha and Mary. On one of his visits to Bethany, a small town about 2 miles from Jerusalem, Jesus was received at the home where dwelt two sisters, Martha and Mary. Martha was housekeeper, and therefore she assumed responsibility for the proper treatment of the distinguished guest. While she busied herself with preparations and was cumbered about much serving, well intended for the comfort and entertainment of Jesus, Mary sat at the Master's feet, listening with reverent attention to his words. Martha grew fretful in her bustling anxiety and came in, saying, "Lord, dost thou not care that my sister hath left me to serve alone? Bid her therefore that she help me." She was talking to Jesus, but really at Mary. For the moment, she had lost her calmness in undue worry over incidental details. It is reasonable to infer that Jesus was on terms of familiarity in the household, else the good woman would scarcely have appealed to him in a little matter of domestic concern. He replied to her complaining words with marked tenderness. "Martha, Martha, thou art careful and troubled about many things, but one thing is needful. And Mary hath chosen that good part, which shall not be taken away from her." There was no reproof of Martha's desire to provide well, nor any sanction of possible neglect on Mary's part. We must suppose that Mary had been a willing helper before the Master's arrival, but now that he had come, she chose to remain with him. Had she been culpably neglectful of her duty, Jesus would not have commended her course. He desired not well-served meals and material comforts only, but the company of the sisters, and above all, their receptive attention to what he had to say. He had more to give them than they could possibly provide for him.
Jesus loved the two sisters and their brother as well. Both these women were devoted to Jesus, and each expressed herself in her own way. Martha was of a practical turn, concerned in material service. She was by nature hospitable and self-denying. Mary, contemplative and more spiritually inclined, showed her devotion through the service of companionship and appreciation. By inattention to household duties, the little touches that make or mar the family peace, many a woman has reduced her home to a comfortless house, and many another has eliminated the essential elements of home by her self-assumed and persistent drudgery, in which she denies to her dear ones the cheer of her loving companionship. One-sided service, however devoted, may become neglect. There is a time for labor inside the home, as in the open. In every family, time should be found for cultivating that better part. That one thing is needful: true spiritual development. Ask, and it shall be given you. And it came to pass that as he was praying in a certain place, when he ceased, one of the disciples said unto him, Lord, teach us to pray. Our Lord's example and the spirit of prayer manifest in his daily life moved the disciples to ask for instructions as to how they should pray. No form of private prayer was given in the law, but formal prayers had been prescribed by the Jewish authorities, and John the Baptist had instructed his followers in the mode or manner of prayer. Responding to the disciples' request, Jesus repeated that brief epitome of soulful adoration and supplication which we call the Lord's Prayer. This he had before given in connection with the Sermon on the Mount. On this occasion of its repetition, the Lord supplemented the prayer by explaining the imperative necessity of earnestness and enduring persistency in praying. The lesson was made plain by the parable of the friend at midnight. And he said unto them, Which of you shall have a friend, and shall go unto him at midnight, and say unto him, Friend, lend me 3 loaves? For a friend of mine in his journey has come to me, and I have nothing to set before him. And he from within shall answer and say, Trouble me not. The door is now shut, and my children are with me in bed. I cannot rise and give thee. I say unto you, though he will not rise and give him, because he is his friend, yet because of his importunity he will rise and give him as many as he needeth. The man to whose home a friend had come at midnight could not let his belated and weary guest go hungry. Yet there was no bread in the house. He made his visitor's wants his own and pleaded at his neighbor's door as though asking for himself. The neighbor was loath to leave his comfortable bed and disturb his household to accommodate another. But finding that the man at the door was importunate, he at last arose and gave him what he asked, so as to get rid of him and to be able to sleep in peace. The master added by way of comment and instruction, Ask, and it shall be given you. Seek, and ye shall find. Knock, and it shall be opened unto you. The hospitable man in the parable had refused to be repulsed. He kept on knocking until the door was opened, and as a result received what he wanted, found what he had set out to obtain. The parable is regarded as some as a difficult one to apply, since it deals with the selfish and comfort-loving element of human nature, and apparently uses this to symbolize God's deliberate delay. The explanation, however, is clear when the context is duly considered. The Lord's lesson was that if man, with all his selfish and disinclination to give, will nevertheless grant what his neighbor with proper purpose asks, and continues to ask in spite of objection and temporary refusal, with assured certainty will God grant what is persistently asked in faith and with righteous intent. No parallelism lies between man's selfish refusal and God's wise and beneficent waiting. There must be a consciousness of real need for prayer and real trust in God to make prayer effective. And in mercy, the Father sometimes delays the granting, that the asking may be more fervent. But in the words of Jesus, If ye then, being evil, know how to give good gifts unto your children, how much more shall your heavenly Father give the Holy Spirit to them that ask him? Sometime later, Jesus spake another parable, the moral of which is so closely akin to that of the story of the midnight visitor as to suggest the study of the later lesson here. It is known as the parable of the unjust judge, or of the importunate widow.
There was in a city a judge, which feared not God, neither regarded man. And there was a widow in that city, and she came unto him, saying, Avenge me of mine adversary. And he would not for a while. But afterward he said within himself, Though I fear not God, nor regard man, yet because this widow troubleth me, I will avenge her, lest by her continual coming she weary me. The judge was of wicked character. He denied justice to the widow, who could obtain redress from none other. He was moved to action by the desire to escape the woman's importunity. Let us beware of the error of comparing his selfish action with the ways of God. Jesus did not indicate that as the wicked judge finally yielded to supplication, so would God do. But he pointed out that if even such a being as this judge, who feared not God, neither regarded man, would at last hear and grant the widow's plea, no one should doubt that God, the just and merciful, will hear an answer. The judge's obduracy, though wholly wicked on his part, may have been ultimately advantageous to the widow. Had she easily obtained redress, she might have become again unwary, and perchance a worse adversary than the first might have oppressed her. The Lord's purpose in giving the parable is specifically stated. It was to this end that men ought always to pray and not to faint. Criticism on Pharisees and Lawyers. Varied comment as to the source of our Lord's superhuman powers was aroused afresh by his merciful act of expelling a demon from a man who, in consequence of this evil possession, had been dumb. The old Pharisaic theory that he cast out devils through the power of Beelzebub, the chief of the devils, was revived. The utter foolishness of such a conception was demonstrated as it had been on an earlier occasion to which we have given attention. The spiritual darkness in which evil men grope for signs, the disappointment and condemnation that await them, and other precious concepts, Jesus elucidated in further discourse. Then, by invitation, he went to the house of a certain Pharisee to dine. Other Pharisees, as also lawyers and scribes, were present. Jesus intentionally omitted the ceremonial washing of hands, which all others in the company scrupulously performed before taking their places at table. This omission caused a murmur of disapproval, if not an open expression of fault-finding. Jesus utilized the occasion by voicing a pungent criticism of Pharisaic externalism, which he likened to the cleansing of cups and platters on the outside, while the inside is left filthy. Fools, he said, did not he that made that which is without make that which is within also? In another form, we may ask, did not God, who established the outward observances of the law, ordain the inward and spiritual requirements of the gospel also? In response to a question by one of the lawyers, Jesus included them in his sweeping reproof. Pharisees and scribes resented the censure to which they had been subjected and began to urge him vehemently and to provoke him to speak of many things, laying wait for him and seeking to catch something out of his mouth that they might accuse him. As our Lord's recorded utterances on this occasion appear also in his final denunciation of Pharisaism, later delivered at the temple, we may well defer further consideration of the matter until we take up in order that notable occurrence. The Disciples Admonished and Encouraged. Popular interest in our Lord's movements was strong in the region beyond Jordan, as it had been in Galilee. We read of him surrounded by an innumerable multitude of people, insomuch that they trode one upon another. Addressing the multitude, and more particularly his disciples, Jesus warned them of the leaven of the Pharisees, which he characterized as hypocrisy. The recent scene at the table of a Pharisee gave special significance to the warning. Some of the precepts recorded in connection with his Galilean ministry were here repeated, and particular stress was laid upon the superiority of the soul to the body, and of eternal life as contrasted with the brief duration of mortal existence. One man in the company, intent on selfish interests and unable to see beyond the material affairs of life, spoke out, saying, Master, speak to my brother, that he divide the inheritance with me. Jesus promptly refused to act as mediator or judge in the matter. Man, who made me judge or a divider over you? Was the master's rejoinder.
The wisdom underlying his refusal to interfere is apparent. As in the case of the guilty woman who had been brought before him for judgment, so in this instance, he refrained from intervention in matters of legal administration. An opposite course would have probably involved him in useless disputation, and might have given color to a complaint that he was arrogating to himself the functions of the legally established tribunals. The man's appeal, however, was made the nucleus of valuable instruction. His clamor for a share in the family inheritance caused Jesus to say, "Take heed, and beware of covetousness, for a man's life consisteth not in the abundance of things which he possesseth." This combined admonition and profound statement of truth was emphasized by the parable of the foolish rich man. Thus runs the story. The ground of a certain rich man brought forth plentifully, and he thought within himself, saying, "What shall I do, because I have no room where to bestow my fruits?" And he said, "This will I do. I will pull down my barns and build greater, and there will I bestow all my fruits and my goods. And I will say to my soul, 'Soul, thou hast much goods laid up for many years. Take thine ease, eat, drink, and be merry.' But God said unto him, 'Thou fool, this night thy soul shall be required of thee. Then whose shall those things be which thou hast provided?' So is he that layeth up treasure for himself, and is not rich toward God." The man's abundance had been accumulated through labor and thrift. Neglected or poorly tilled fields do not yield plentifully. He is not represented as one in possession of wealth not rightfully his own. His plans for the proper care of his fruits and goods were not of themselves evil, though he might have considered better ways of distributing the surplus, as for relief of the needy. His sin was twofold. First, he regarded his great store chiefly as the means of securing personal ease and sensuous indulgence. Secondly, in his material prosperity, he failed to acknowledge God, and even counted the years as his own. In the hour of his selfish jubilation, he was smitten. Whether the voice of God came to him as a fearsome presentiment of impending death, or by angel messenger, or how otherwise, we are not informed. But the voice spoke his doom. "Thou fool, this night thy soul shall be required of thee." He had used his time and his powers of body and mind to sow, reap, and garner all for himself. And what came of it? Whose should be the wealth to amass which he had jeopardized his soul? Had he been other than a fool, he might have realized, as Solomon had done, the vanity of hoarding wealth for another, and he perhaps of uncertain character to possess. Turning to the disciples, Jesus reiterated some of the glorious truths he had uttered when preaching on the mount, and pointed to the birds of the air, the lilies and grass of the field, as examples of the Father's watchful care. He admonished his hearers to seek the kingdom of God, and doing so, they should find all needful things added. "Fear not, little flock," he added in tone of affectionate and paternal regard, "for it is your Father's good pleasure to give you the kingdom." They were urged to store their wealth in bags that wax not old, containers suited to the heavenly treasure, which, unlike the goods of the foolish rich man, shall not be left behind when the soul is summoned. The man whose treasure is of earth leaves it all at death. He whose wealth is in heaven goes to his own, and death is but the portal to his treasury. The disciples were admonished to be ever ready, waiting as servants wait at night with lights burning for their master's return. And inasmuch as the Lord of the household comes at his will, in the early or later watches, if, when he comes, he finds his faithful servants ready to open immediately to his knock, he will honor them as they deserve. So is the Son of Man to come, perhaps when least expected. To a question interjected by Peter as to whether this parable was spoken to the 12 only or to all, Jesus made no direct reply. The answer, however, was conveyed in the continuation of the allegory of contrast between faithful and wicked servants. "Who then is that faithful and wise steward, whom his Lord shall make ruler over his household, to give them their portion of meat in due season?" The faithful steward is a good type of the apostles, individually or as a body. As stewards, they were charged with the care of the other servants and of the household, and as to them more had been given than to the others, so of them more would be required, and they would be held to strict accountability for their stewardship.
The Lord then referred feelingly to his own mission, and especially to the dreadful experiences then soon to befall him, saying, "I have a baptism to be baptized with, and how I am straitened till it be accomplished." He told again of the strife and dissension that would follow the preaching of his gospel, and dwelt upon the significance of then current events. To those who, ever ready to interpret the signs of the weather, yet remained willfully blind to the important developments of the times, he applied the caustic epithet, "Hypocrites."

base of the altar, so that their blood had mingled with that of the sacrificial victims. It is probable that the slaughter of these Galileans was incident to some violent demonstration of Jewish resentment against Roman authority, which the procurator, Pilate, construed as an incipient insurrection, to be promptly and forcibly quelled. Such outbursts were not uncommon, and the Roman tower or fortress of Antonia had been erected in a commanding position overlooking the temple grounds and connected therewith by a wide flight of steps, so that soldiers could have ready access to the enclosure at the first indication of turmoil. The purpose of the informants who brought this matter to the attention of Christ is not stated, but we find probability in the thought that his reference to the signs of the times had reminded them of the tragedy, and that they were inclined to speculate as to the deeper significance of the occurrence. Some may have wondered as to whether the fate of the Galilean victims had befallen them as a merited retribution. Anyway, to some such conception as this Jesus directed his reply, but question and answer he assured them. By question and answer, he assured them that those who had been so slain were not to be considered as sinners above other Galileans. But he said, "Except ye repent, ye shall all likewise perish." Then, referring to his own initiative in another catastrophe, he cited the instance of 18 persons who had been killed by the fall of the tower at Siloam, and affirmed that these were not to be counted greater sinners than other Jerusalemites. "But," came the reiteration, "except ye repent, ye shall all likewise perish." There were perhaps some who believed that the men upon whom the tower had fallen had deserved their fate, and this conception is the more probable if the generally accepted assumption be correct, that the calamity came upon the men while they were engaged under Roman employ in work on the aqueduct, for the construction of which Pilate had used the corban, or sacred treasure, given by vow to the temple. It is not man's prerogative to pass upon the purposes and designs of God, nor to judge by human reason alone that this person or that suffers disaster as a direct result of individual sin. Nevertheless, men have ever been prone to so judge. There are many inheritors of the spirit of Job's friends who assumed his guilt as certain because of the great misfortunes and sufferings that had come upon him. Even while Jesus spake, calamity, dark and dire, was impending over the temple, city, and nation, and unless the people would repent and accept the Messiah then in their midst, the decree of destruction would be carried to its dread fulfillment. Hence, as Jesus said, "Except the people repented, they should perish." The imperative need of reformation was illustrated by the parable of the barren fig tree. A certain man had a fig tree planted in his vineyard, and he came and sought fruit thereon, and found none. Then he said unto the dresser of the vineyard, "Behold, these 3 years I come seeking fruit on this fig tree, and find none. Cut it down. Why cumbereth it the ground?" And he answering said unto him, "Lord, let it alone this year also, till I shall dig about it and dung it. And if it bear fruit, well, and if not, then after that thou shalt cut it down." In Jewish literature, particularly in rabbinical lore, the fig tree is of frequent mention as a symbol of the nation. The warning conveyed in the parable is plain. The element of possible escape is no less evident. If the fig tree represents the covenant people, then the vineyard is naturally the world at large, and the dresser of the vineyard is the Son of God, who by personal ministry and solicitous care makes intercession for the barren tree, in the hope that it may yet bear fruit. The parable is of universal application, but so far as it had special bearing upon the Jewish fig tree of that time, it was attended by an awful sequel. The Baptist had cried out in warning that the axe was even then in readiness, and every unfruitful tree would be hewn down. A woman healed on the Sabbath. On a certain Sabbath, Jesus was teaching in a synagogue, of what place we are not told, though it was probably in one of the towns of Perea. There was present a woman who for 18 years had been suffering from an infirmity that had so drawn and atrophied the muscles as to bend her body so that she could in no wise straighten herself. Jesus called her to him, and without waiting for petition or request, said simply, "Woman, thou art loosed from thine infirmity." These words he accompanied by the laying on of hands, a feature of his healing ministrations not always performed. She was healed forthwith and stood erect, and acknowledged the source of the power by which she had been released from her bonds, glorified God in a fervent prayer of thanksgiving. Doubtless,

0: Many of the beholders rejoiced with her, but there was one whose soul was stirred by indignation only, and he, the ruler of the synagogue. Instead of addressing himself to Jesus, of whose power he may have been afraid, he vented his ill feeling upon the people by telling them that there were 6 days in which men ought to work, and that on those days they who wished to be healed should come, but not on the Sabbath. The rebuke was ostensibly directed to the people, especially to the woman who had received the blessing, but in reality against Jesus. For if there were any element of work in the healing, as it had been done by him, not by the woman nor by others. Upon the ruler of the synagogue the Lord turned with direct address, "Thou hypocrite! Doth not one of you on the Sabbath loose his ox or his ass from the stall and lead him away to watering? And ought not this woman, being a daughter of Abraham, whom Satan hath bound, lo, these 18 years, be loosed from this bond on the Sabbath day?" It may be inferred that the woman's affliction had been more deeply seated than in the muscles, for Luke, who was himself a physician, tells us that she had a spirit of infirmity, and records the significant words of the Lord to the effect that Satan had held her bound for 18 years. But whatever her ailment, whether wholly physical or in part mental and spiritual, she was freed from her bonds. Again was the Christ triumphant. His adversaries were shamed into silence, while the believers rejoice. The rebuke to the ruler of the synagogue was followed by a brief discourse in which Jesus gave these people some of the teachings before delivered in Galilee. These included the parables of the mustard seed and the leaven. Will many or few be saved? Continuing his journey toward Jerusalem, Jesus taught in many of the cities and towns of Perea. His coming had probably been announced by the 70 who had been sent to prepare the people for his ministry. One of those who had been impressed by his doctrines submitted this question, "Lord, are there few that are saved?" Jesus replied, "Strive to enter in at the strait gate, for many, I say unto you, will seek to enter in and shall not be able." The council was enlarged upon to show that neglect or procrastination in obeying the requirements for salvation may result in the soul's loss. When the door is shut in judgment, many will come knocking, and some will plead that they had known the Lord, having eaten and drunk in his company, and that he had taught upon their streets. But to them who had failed to accept the truth when offered, the Lord shall say, "I tell you, I know you not whence ye are. Depart from me, all ye workers of iniquity." The people were warned that their Israelitish lineage would in no wise save them, for many who were not of the covenant people would believe and be saved, while unworthy Israelites would be thrust out. So it is that there are last which shall be first, and there are first which shall be last. Jesus warned of Herod's design. On the day of the discourse last noted, certain Pharisees came to Jesus with this warning and advice, "Get thee out and depart hence, for Herod will kill thee." We have heretofore found the Pharisees in open hostility to the Lord, or secretly plotting against him, and some commentators regard this warning as another evidence of Pharisaic cunning, possibly intended to rid the province of Christ's presence, or designed to drive him toward Jerusalem, where he would be again within easy reach of the supreme tribunal. Ought we not to be liberal and charitable in our judgment as to the intent of others? Doubtless, there were good men in the fraternity of the Pharisees, and those who came informing Christ of a plot against his life were possibly impelled by humane motives, and may even have been believers at heart. That Herod had designs against our Lord's liberty or life appears most probable in the answer Jesus made. He received the information in all seriousness, and his comment thereon is on the strongest of his utterances against an individual. "Go ye," said he, "and tell that fox, Behold, I cast out devils, and I do cures today and tomorrow, and the third day shall I be perfected." The specifying of today, tomorrow, and the third day was a means of expressing the present in which the Lord was then acting, the immediate future in which he would continue to minister, since, as he knew, the day of his death was yet several months distant, and the time at which his earthly work would be finished and he be perfected. He placed beyond doubt the fact that he did not intend to hasten his steps, neither cut short his journey, nor cease his labors through fear of Herod Antipas, who for craft and cunning was best typified by a sly and murderous fox. Nevertheless, it was Christ's intention to go on, and soon, in ordinary course, he would leave Perea, which was part of Herod's domain, and enter Judea, and, in the foreknown time, would make his final entry into Jerusalem. For that city was he to accomplish his sacrifice. It cannot be, he explained, that a prophet perish out of Jerusalem. The awful reality that he, the Christ, would be slain in the chief city of Israel, wrung from him the pathetic apostrophe over Jerusalem, which was repeated when, for the last time, his voice was heard within the temple walls.
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3: Any child can tell you what happens if he or she is disobedient. It may mean a timeout or the loss of a privilege. But as we grow older, we sometimes forget that our actions always have consequences. This collection of Stories from General Conference is on obedience. In the April 1985 General Conference, Elder Victor L. Brown shared the biblical account of Naaman. This story illustrates how some resist obedience in even the simplest things.
4: One of the great lessons on obedience is taught in the story of Naaman. Naaman was captain of a host of king of Syria and a mighty man of valor, but he was a leper. One of his wife's maidens, an Israelite, who had great faith and concern for Naaman's condition, said unto her mistress, "Would God, my Lord, were with the prophet that is in Samaria, for he would recover him of his leprosy." When the king learned of this, he sent Naaman to the king of Israel with a letter and with gifts, requesting that the king of Israel cure Naaman of his leprosy. He had misunderstood the maiden's comment and thought that the king of Israel was the one who could cure his ailment. The Israelite king was very upset with this request because he had no power to do such a thing. Yet he knew if he did not do it, it could mean war with the Syrians. Elisha the prophet heard of the king's distress and suggested, "Let him come to me, and he shall know that there is a prophet in Israel." So Naaman came with his horses and with his chariot and stood at the door of the house of Elisha. And Elisha sent a messenger unto him, saying, "Go and wash in Jordan 7 times, and thy flesh shall come again to thee, and thou shalt be clean." Naaman, being a man of high position, was insulted that Elisha would send a messenger and not show him the respect by coming himself. In addition, the simple nature of the message offended him. Naaman was wroth and went away and said, "Behold, I thought he will surely come out to me and stand and call on the name of the Lord his God and strike his hand over the place and recover the leper. Are not Abana and Pharphar rivers of Damascus better than all the waters of Israel? May I not wash in them and be clean?" So he turned and went away in a rage. And his servant came near and spake unto him and said, "My father, if the prophet had bid thee do some great thing, wouldest thou not have done it? How much rather then, when he said to thee, 'Wash and be clean'?" Then went he down and dipped himself 7 times in Jordan, according to the saying of the man of God, and his flesh came again like unto the flesh of a little child, and he was clean. Naaman needed to have the faith of a child to be obedient as a child before his flesh became clean as a little child.
3: Sometimes we may not see any immediate consequences to our disobedience. In these cases, we have the opportunity to strengthen our character by being obedient anyway. Elder Adney Y. Kumatsu explained this with a personal experience in the April 1987 General Conference.
5: Several weeks ago, I was assigned to a state conference in Provo, and a Sunday morning welfare meeting was scheduled to begin at 7:30 a.m. So it was necessary that I leave home about 6:15 in the morning, just as I came to an intersection before turning onto the on-ramp to enter the freeway. The light changed to red. As I stopped at the light that early hour, now about 6:30 a.m., there were no cars in sight. Mine was the only car parked at the stoplight. The thought did cross my mind that if I ignored the red light, no one would be hurt or endangered, for not a car was in sight at that early hour. Nevertheless, I waited out the light change and proceeded on the green light. If I had turned left, no one would have known, but I would know that I was breaking the traffic code. And surely the Lord would know. I was reminded of a scripture which said, "Therefore to him that knoweth to do good and doeth not, to him it is sin."
3: We may think that we know what's best, but obedience to inspired counsel is always the best choice. President Ezra Taft Benson learned this principle while serving a mission. He related his story in the April 1985 priesthood session of General Conference.
6: "One of the greatest lessons I learned on my first mission was the principle of total obedience. In 1923, I was serving a mission in Great Britain. At that time, there was great opposition to the church. It began with the ministers and then spread through the press. Many anti-Mormon articles appeared in the daily press. A number of anti-Mormon movies were shown, and derogatory plays were produced on the stage. The general theme was the same, that Mormon missionaries were in England to lure away British girls and make slaves of them on Mormon farms. Today, that seems fantastic. But in those days, it was very real. In some places, we even had to stop tracking because of such misunderstandings. One time we received a letter from mission headquarters instructing us that we should discontinue all street meetings. At that time, I was serving as conference president and my companion was the conference clerk. When this instruction arrived, we love street meetings. We already had a meeting scheduled for the following Sunday night. So we reasoned that we would hold that meeting and then discontinue street meetings thereafter. That's where we made our mistake. The next Sunday evening, we held our street meeting down near the railway station as scheduled. The crowd was large and unruly. In our efforts to preach to them, my companion and I stood back to back. He spoke in one direction, and I faced the other half of the crowd. When the saloons closed, the rougher, coarser element came out on the streets, many under the influence of liquor. The crowd became noisy, and those on the outside were not able to hear too well. Some yelled, 'What's the excitement?' And others yelled back, 'It's those dreadful Mormons.' To this, others responded, 'Let's get them and throw them in the river.' Soon the attempt was made to trample us under their feet. But since we were taller than the average man there, we put our hands on their shoulders and prevented them from getting us under their feet. During the excitement, my companion and I became separated. They took him down the far side of the railway station and me down the near side. Things began to look pretty bad. Then a big husky fellow came up to me as some of the others formed a circle around me about 10 feet in diameter. The man looked me straight in the eye and said, 'Young man, I believe every word you said tonight.' By this time, a British policeman had worked his way through the crowd. He took me by the arm and said, 'Young man, you come with me. You're lucky to be alive in this crowd.' He led me several blocks and then ordered, 'Now you get to your lodge and don't come out anymore tonight.' When I arrived at the lodge, I found that my companion was not yet there. I worried and then prayed and waited. I became so concerned about him that I decided to disguise my appearance by putting on an all-American cap and taking off my top coat. Then I went out to try and find him. As I neared the place of the meeting, a man recognized me and asked, "Have you seen your companion?" I said, "No, where is he?" He responded, "He's down on the other side of the railway station with one side of his head mashed in." This frightened me greatly, and I sprinted to the side as fast as I could. Before I reached the railway station, however, I met the same policeman again. He said, "I thought I told you to stay in and not come out on the street again tonight." I replied, "You did, officer, but I'm concerned about my companion. Do you know where he is?" He replied, "Yes. He got a nasty blow on the side of his head, but he's gone to the lodge now. I walked partway with him as I did earlier with you. Now you get back there and don't come out anymore tonight." So I went back to the lodge and found my companion disguising himself in order to go out and look for me. We threw our arms around each other and knelt together in prayer. From that experience, I learned always to follow counsel. And that lesson has followed me all the days of my life.
3: The Old Testament story of Daniel is a well-known example that shows the blessings of obedience. Elder L. Tom Perry discussed his story in the April 1988 General Conference.
7: Sometimes I think we fear participation because of the opposition we may face. We find again the example of Daniel, of someone who met opposition, of being in the world head on, and was able to influence those around him for good. As Daniel's talents were recognized by the king, he became a trusted counselor. Many were jealous of his position, being an outsider, and they sought to do away with him. They devised a new law that would prevent Daniel from praying to God the Eternal Father. The penalty for breaking the law was to be cast into the lion's den. Daniel was discovered praying, and the penalty was executed. But because of Daniel's faith in God, the lions inflicted no harm on him. Even with the challenges that were continually before Daniel to live his religion, he was able to rise above the conflicts that came before him. The Lord blessed and protected him in his service. Not only did Daniel's service benefit the king, but because of his faith that Daniel had in the Lord, it affected an entire land. The king sent forth a proclamation that all the people of the kingdom should worship the true and living God, the God that Daniel worshiped. How mighty was the power of service of one righteous man, affecting so many as he served in the world in which he lived. How effective will be the results of our service if we will continue to serve in our own personal way in the world in which we live.
3: Doctrine and Covenants, section 130, verse 21, says that when we obtain any blessing from God, it is by obedience to that law upon which it is predicated. For example, we are blessed for obeying the word of wisdom, the health code God revealed to the prophet Joseph Smith. In the October 1990 General Conference, Elder Eduardo Ayala gave an example of one man who received the blessings for obedience to the word of wisdom.
8: Allow me to share the experience of a faithful member of the church who occupies a prominent position among the world's microneurosurgeons. This is a position he has obtained, according to his own testimony, with the help of the Lord and through obedience of the world's wisdom. He joined the church at an early age and promised himself to faithfully live the commandments. As the year went by, he had the opportunity of fulfilling two of his great goals, the opportunity to pursue a university education and to marry the woman of his dreams. During this period of time, something happened that totally changed the course of his life. One of his daughters became seriously ill with a brain disease which ultimately took her life. None of the efforts made in her behalf were sufficient to save her. During this frustrating and painful experience, which happened while he was a medical student at the university, he set a new and challenging goal, that of becoming a neurosurgeon. The fact that his daughter had suffered and died through a brain disease awakened in him the desire to study microneurosurgery, a career that would be long and difficult. Microneurosurgery required, among other things, a great deal of physical discipline and dexterity. At this point in his life, while he was pursuing his studies, he discovered the blessings that come through obedience to the words of wisdom. He asked the Lord in humility and love that the promises contained in section 89 of the Doctrine and Covenants would be made manifest in him, so he could bless the life of those who would depend on his skill. During these difficult learning years, he worked untiringly to become the best in his area of specialization. As the year went by, he gained great dexterity in his hands and mastered the art and the skill necessary to work in the human brain. As we can imagine, any physical slips or unsteadiness in his hands could cause damage to his patients, perhaps injuring them for life. As he studied section 89 of the Doctrine and Covenants, he obtained a strong testimony that when we refrain from taking into our bodies substances that are harmful to it, we are blessed with intelligence and healthy and strong body. As a doctor, he knew that these promises were there within his reach, and he had earnestly thought them in health behalf. At the time arrived for his proficiency exam, the final exam in his chosen career, he prepared himself with great care in order to perform to his very best and to demonstrate to the examining doctor the skill he had acquired. The day prior to the examination, he noticed some heavy trembling in his normally skillful hands, and in humility, he prayed to the Lord, asking him to make his hands firm and sure, as they had always been to this point. The following day, he discovered with great alarm that there were unusual movements in his hands. He went off to a solitary spot, and in deep meditation, he mentally searched for anything he may have committed that would cause him to experience this problem. But in his search, he found nothing that might be contrary to the words of wisdom. Then he thought, I need this promise to come to me now. And he prayed to our Father in heaven with all his heart that his guidance and protection would be with him. The time came to perform brain surgery in his patients, and when he saw his hand through the microscope, he noted with great emotion that his prayer has been heard and that his hands were steadier than they had ever been. He felt a great surge of gratitude, and his sure hands, skillful hands, flew in their activity, healing the damaged brain in his patients. The blessings and the promises of the world's wisdom were with him, and he was able to carry out the difficult surgery in an hour less than the normal expectation. It was a complete success, and he humbly accepted congratulations from the examining physicians. With gratitude in his heart for the success he had achieved, he returned to his home, and there with the family, he reviewed the promise of the Lord that all saints who remember to keep and do this saying, walking in obedience to the commandments, shall receive health in their navel and marrow to their bones, and shall find wisdom and great treasure of knowledge, even hidden treasure, and shall run and not be weary, and shall walk and not faint. Today, as he visits some of the famous clinics and hospitals, and his colleagues have the opportunity of listening to him, he expresses to them and to members of the press, first, I am a member of the Church of Jesus Christ of Latter-day Saints, and then, I am a microneurosurgeon. Not all prominent men achieve the humility to be able to recognize the blessing of the Lord in their lives, which are the result of obedience to the commandments as this good member of the church has done.
3: One of the Ten Commandments is, "Thou shalt not take the name of the Lord thy God in vain." In the October 1987 priesthood session of General Conference, President Gordon B. Hinckley told us how a bar of soap helped him learn this commandment as a young boy.
9: When I was a small boy in the first grade, I had experienced what I thought was a rather tough day at school. I came home, walked in the house, threw my book on the kitchen table, and let forth some language that included the name of the Lord. My mother was shocked. She told me quietly but firmly how wrong I was. She told me that I could not have words of that kind coming out of my mouth. She led me by the hand into the bathroom, where she took from the shelf a clean washcloth, put it under the faucet, and then generously coated it with soap. She said, "We'll have to wash out your mouth." She told me to open it, and I did so reluctantly. Then she rubbed the soapy washcloth around my tongue and teeth. I sputtered and fumed and felt like swearing again. But I didn't. I rinsed and rinsed my mouth, but it was a long while before the soapy taste was gone. In fact, whenever I think of that experience, I can still taste the soap. The lesson was worthwhile. I think I can say that I have tried to avoid using the name of the Lord in vain since that day. I'm grateful for that lesson.
3: President Hinckley said he learned at a young age not to take the name of God in vain. In the same address, President Hinckley told us how he saw a grown man who didn't learn that lesson.
9: In a general epistle to the entire church issued by the First Presidency on April 8, 1887, 100 years ago, they said concerning this problem, which evidently was serious then as it is now, quote, "The habit which some young people fall into of using vulgarity and profanity is not only offensive to well-bred persons, but it is a gross sin in the sight of God and should not exist among the children of the Latter-day Saints," close quote. I once worked with a group of railroad men who seemed to pride themselves on the use of profanity. They tried to make an art of it. I recall handing a written instruction to a switchman. It was his job to take care of the matter as instructed, but he thought it inconvenient that he should have to do so at that time. On reading the order, he flew into a tantrum. He was a 50-year-old man, but he acted like a spoiled child. He threw his cap on the ground and jumped on it and let forth such a string of expletives as to seem to cause the air to turn blue around him. Every third or fourth word was the name of deity spoken in vain. I thought, how childish can a grown man be? The very idea of a man acting and speaking like that was totally repugnant. I could never again give him my full respect.
3: In the end of his talk, President Hinckley said that the man or the boy who must resort to such language immediately says that he is poverty-ridden in his vocabulary. This has been Stories from General Conference on the topic of obedience on the Mormon Channel. An old saying goes, when you make a choice, you also choose the consequence of that choice. Let us choose to obey God's laws so we can enjoy the fullness of His promised blessings.
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12: Chapter 35, We Cannot Fail. As 1950 dawned, the Cold War between the United States and the Soviet Union was intensifying. Under Soviet influence, new communist governments across Central and Eastern Europe were closing their borders and changing their social and economic ways of life. At the same time, several Western European countries were aligning with the United States and Canada to defend themselves against possible attacks from communist countries. And a race to build and stockpile weapons had begun after the Soviet Union carried out its first successful nuclear weapons test, startling the world with the detonation of a bomb like those the United States had used against Japan in the war. In Czechoslovakia, mission leaders Wallace and Martha Taranto prepared for possible expulsion. The country's communist government, which continued to keep a close eye on them and their missionaries, had recently passed a law restricting religious freedom and forbidding foreigners from serving as religious leaders in the nation. The number of Latter-day Saint missionaries forced out of the country had now grown to 12, and it was only a matter of time before the regime expelled the rest. Wallace wrote to the First Presidency about the crisis, and they advised him to send his family and most of the remaining missionaries out of Czechoslovakia. Yet President George Albert Smith and his counselors still hoped that Wallace and one or two elders serving as assistants might get permission to remain. "You have been loyal and fearless," the First Presidency told him. "For your divine guidance, we shall continue to petition the Lord and rely upon His overruling power to protect and prosper His church in that choice land." On Monday, January 30th, members of the Proshchev branch informed Wallace that two missionaries serving in their city, Stanley Abbott and Alden Johnson, had not shown up for Sunday school the previous day. At first, the saints assumed the missionaries had either missed their train or were delayed by heavy snow. But the branch members had since learned that the elders' apartment had been searched and that the secret police had interrogated a local Latter-day Saint. Now everyone feared the worst. Wallace contacted the American embassy and immediately left for Proshchev. Through diplomatic channels, he learned that the elders had been imprisoned for trying to visit a church member in a labor camp. As days turned to weeks, the Czechoslovak government refused to communicate directly with Wallace. Local police in Proshchev forbade the saints from holding meetings in town, and some members of the branch were questioned and harassed. By February 20th, Wallace had overseen the evacuation of 11 more missionaries, but no one from the mission had been allowed to visit or speak with Elder Abbott or Elder Johnson. The imprisoned missionaries were kept separate from each other, with Elder Abbott held in solitary confinement. The prison gave the missionaries a chunk of black bread in the morning and a bowl of soup at night. They could not bathe or change their clothes. During interrogations, the secret police threatened to beat them with iron rods and imprison them for years if they did not confess to being spies. On February 24th, Martha answered a telephone call from the American ambassador. The Czechoslovak government had relocated the imprisoned missionaries to Prague and was willing to release them if they promised to leave the country within 2 hours. Martha quickly booked two tickets on an airplane bound for Switzerland. She then contacted Wallace, and they agreed to meet at the airport, where the missionaries would be delivered. At the airport, Wallace only had time to give the missionaries their tickets and some instructions. Martha, meanwhile, stood on an observation deck nearby. When she saw the police escort the two young men to a plane, she waved to them. The elders looked thin and unkempt, and she called out to ask if they were all right. "Yes," they replied, waving back. They then boarded the aircraft, and Martha watched as the plane disappeared into the bleak clouds hanging over the city. In the days that followed, Martha hurried to prepare for her family's evacuation. She planned to travel alone with the six children, including an infant son, while Wallace remained in Czechoslovakia as long as the government allowed it. The day before their departure, the family was eating lunch when men in leather jackets came to the mission home and demanded to speak with Wallace. Right away, Martha knew they were the secret police. She was already sick and emotionally exhausted, and their presence only made her feel worse. After what had happened to the missionaries and to many Czechoslovak citizens, she had no idea what the police might do to her husband. "Martha, I have to go with these men," Wallace said. He was sure they wanted to question him about the recently expelled missionaries. "In case I don't come back," he said, "take the children as planned tomorrow morning and get them home." The hours ticked by with no word from Wallace, and it seemed that Martha would have to leave without knowing what happened to her husband. Then, 7 hours after the police had taken him away, Wallace returned home in time to take his family to the train. At the station, a crowd of church members gathered, carrying packages filled with fruit, baked goods, and sandwiches for Martha and the children. Some saints handed the food through the windows of the train as it began to pull away. Others ran along the platform and threw kisses. Martha watched them, her eyes full of tears, until the train rounded a bend and they were out of sight. "President Moss is coming to Nagoya. Can you go and meet him?" The missionary's question surprised Toshiko Yanagida. She had been waiting to hear from the new president of the Japanese mission ever since she wrote him about bringing a Japanese language branch to her hometown of Nagoya. President Moss had never written back, so she was unsure if he had received the letter. Toshiko agreed to go, and she and the missionaries met President Moss at the railway station a short time later. As soon as he arrived, she asked him if he had read her letter. "I have," he said. "That is why I came." He wanted her to help him find a place to hold church meetings in town. Toshiko was thrilled. They began their search at once. There were not many saints in Nagoya, only the missionaries, Toshiko's family, and a woman named Yoshie Adachi, in a city of 600,000 people, so they did not need much space to meet. Yet President Moss decided to rent a lecture hall in a large school in the city. The Nagoya Saints held their first Sunday school meeting in January 1950. To attract more people, Toshiko and the missionaries placed flyers in a local newspaper. The next Sunday, 150 people showed up at the lecture hall. Latter-day Saint meetings often drew crowds in post-war Japan, as many people sought hope and meaning after the trauma they had experienced. But for most, interest in the church was temporary, especially as the country grew more economically stable. As fewer people felt a need to turn to faith, attendance at the meetings declined. For their part, Toshiko and her husband, Tokichi, struggled with aspects of being Latter-day Saints, especially paying tithing. Tokichi did not make much money, and sometimes they wondered if they had enough to pay for their son's school lunch. They were also hoping to buy a house. After one church meeting, Toshiko asked a missionary about tithing. "Japanese people are very poor now after the war," she said. "Tithing is so hard for us. Must we pay?" The elder replied that God commanded everyone to pay tithes, and he spoke of the blessings of obeying the principle. Toshiko was skeptical and a little angry. "This is American thinking," she told herself. Other missionaries encouraged her to have faith. One sister missionary promised Toshiko that paying tithing could help her family reach their goal of owning their own house. Wanting to be obedient, Toshiko and Tokichi decided to pay their tithing and trust that blessings would come. Around this time, the sister missionaries began holding informal Relief Society meetings in their apartment for Toshiko and other women in the area. They shared gospel messages, discussed practical ways to care for their homes, and learned to cook inexpensive foods. Like Relief Societies in other parts of the world, They held bazaars, where they sold chocolate and other goods to raise money for their activities. About a year after the Nagoya Saints started holding meetings, a relief society was formally organized, with Toshiko as president. She and Tokichi also began to see blessings come from paying tithing. They purchased an affordable lot in the city and drew up blueprints for a house. They then applied for a home loan through a new government program, and once they received approval to build, they started work on a foundation. The process went smoothly until a building inspector noticed that their lot was inaccessible to firefighters. "This land is not land that is suitable for building a house," he told them. "You cannot proceed any further with the construction." Unsure what to do, Toshiko and Tokichi spoke to the missionaries. "The six of us will fast and pray for you," an elder told them. "You do the same." For the next 2 days, the Yanagidas fasted and prayed with the missionaries. Another inspector then came out to reassess their lot. He had a reputation for being strict, and at first he gave the Yanagidas little hope of passing the inspection. But as he looked over the lot, he noticed a solution. In an emergency, the fire department could get to the property simply by removing a nearby fence. The Yanagidas could build their house after all. "I guess you two must have done something exceptionally good in the past," the inspector told them. "In all my years, I have never been so accommodating." Toshiko and Tokichi were overjoyed. They had fasted and prayed and paid their tithing, and just as the sister missionary had promised, they would have a home of their own. In early 1951, David O. McKay was grappling with challenges facing the church's missionary program. During the past 6 months, he had watched from afar as another worldwide conflict erupted, this time in Eastern Asia. Backed by China and the Soviet Union, communist North Korea was at war with South Korea. Fearing the spread of communism, the United States and other allies had sent troops to support the South Koreans in their fight. At the time, the church had about 5,000 full-time missionaries, nearly all of whom came from the United States, and hundreds of new missionaries were being called every month. But the war in Korea had created a new demand for soldiers, and the U.S. government was once again drafting young men 19 to 26 years old, the very age group from which the church drew most of its missionaries. After careful consideration, the first presidency temporarily lowered the missionary age from 20 to 19, giving young men a chance to serve a mission before they faced the temptations found in military life, should they be drafted. As the counselor in the first presidency who oversaw missionary work, President McKay soon faced pressure from many sides. He sometimes received letters from saints who accused leaders of showing favoritism by recommending some young men for missions, thus allowing them to defer military service, while leaving others to be drafted. Local citizens and draft boards, meanwhile, accused the church of neglecting its patriotic duty by continuing to call young men as missionaries. Church leaders did not see it that way. They had long encouraged saints to answer the call of their country whenever it came. Still, after consulting with draft officials in Utah, the first presidency made further changes to the existing policy. For the duration of the war, they decided, young men eligible for military service would no longer be called on full-time missions. Calls would be limited to unmarried women and older men, married couples, veterans, and young men ineligible for military service. The church also called more senior couples to serve missions. That winter, while President McKay negotiated with draft board officials, President George Albert Smith's health began to fail. President McKay visited the prophet on his birthday, April 4th, and found him near death, surrounded by family. Full of emotion, President McKay blessed the prophet only hours before he passed away. 2 days later, President McKay opened the first session of April 1951 General Conference. Standing at the tabernacle podium, he spoke of President Smith's exemplary life. His was a noble soul, he told the congregation, happiest when he could make others happy. Later in the conference, the saints sustained David O. McKay as the president of the church, with Stephen L. Richards and J. Reuben Clark as his counselors. No one can preside over this church without first being in tune with the head of the church, our Lord and Savior Jesus Christ, President McKay told the saints as he closed the conference. Without his divine guidance and constant inspiration, we cannot succeed. With his guidance, with his inspiration, we cannot fail. As the new prophet looked to the future, he had decades of experience to guide him. Many people believed his tall, dignified bearing, piercing eyes, and white hair helped him look like a prophet. His sense of humor, love of people, and closeness to the Spirit also endeared him to men and women in and out of the church. His years as a teacher and school principal were still evident in his personality. He was calm and decisive under pressure, and an engaging speaker who often quoted poetry in his sermons. When he was not on church assignments, he was usually working on his family farm in Huntsville, Utah. Many matters weighed on President McKay's mind as his presidency began. During his apostolic ministry, he had often spoken about the sacredness of marriage, family, and education, and his ongoing attention to these priorities helped him guide the church down the right path. The end of the Second World War had brought about a baby boom in the United States as soldiers returned home, married, and settled into domestic life. With the help of government aid, many of these men had enrolled in universities to gain an education and receive vital career training. President McKay was eager to offer them support. He was also concerned about the horrors of the Korean War and the spread of communism in certain parts of the world. At the time, many government and religious leaders were speaking out against communism. Like them, President McKay believed communist regimes suppressed religion and curtailed liberty. The Church of Christ stands for the influence of love, he declared shortly after General Conference, which is eventually the only power that will bring to mankind redemption and peace. That spring in Salt Lake City, Primary General President Adele Cannon Howells knew her health was giving out. She was only 65 years old, but a bout with rheumatic fever as a child had damaged her heart. Despite her condition, she refused to stop working. Her plan to commission a series of Book of Mormon paintings for the 50th anniversary of the Children's Friend was finally moving forward. While not everyone thought hiring a professionally trained artist like Arnold Freeberg was the best use of time or money, Adele believed the paintings would spark children's interest in the Book of Mormon and be well worth the expense. Over the last 2 years, she had gained support from the Sunday School and convinced members of the Quorum of the 12 Apostles that the paintings would be worthwhile. Adele and Sunday School officials put together a committee to oversee the project and forwarded some of Arnold's sketches to President McKay and his counselors. In January 1951, Adele and a representative from the Sunday School met with the First Presidency to discuss the proposal. Both she and Arnold wanted to depict Book of Mormon stories that were full of spiritual power and compelling action, such as Helaman's stripling warriors marching off to battle and Samuel the Lamanite prophesying of the Savior's birth. Arnold did not want the paintings done in a childish style. He believed children needed to see the Word of God as powerful and majestic. He wanted the Book of Mormon heroes to appear physically powerful, almost larger than life. The muscularity in my paintings is only an expression of the spirit within, he later explained. The First Presidency agreed with Adele that Arnold was the right artist for the job. The Sunday School and the church-owned Deseret Book Company committed to pay two-thirds of the initial cost, and Adele covered the other third out of her own pocket. In the months that followed, she and Arnold made plans for the paintings as her health continued to deteriorate. Before long, she was confined to a bed. On the night of April 13th, Adele arranged to sell some of her property to pay for the paintings. She also called Marion G. Romney, an assistant to the Quorum of the Twelve Apostles, to discuss the Book of Mormon and the children of the church. She spoke about the paintings and her desire to have them finished in the coming year. She said she hoped all the children in the church would begin reading the Book of Mormon early in life. The following afternoon, Adele passed away. At her funeral, Elder Romney paid tribute to the creative and energetic woman who had given so freely to the primary organization. "She greatly loved the primary work," he said. "Every person she touched felt the depth of her love for them individually." A short time later, Arnold Freeberg began his first Book of Mormon painting, "The Brother of Jared Sees the Finger of the Lord." Near the city of Valence in southeast France, Jeanne Charrier went on a walk with her cousin. Nestled alongside the Rhône River, Valence was a beautiful place with a centuries-old Roman Catholic cathedral. While many of the people in the city were Catholic, Jeanne's family members were among the few Protestants. Going back generations, they had risked their reputations and even their lives for their beliefs. Jeanne had grown up a devoted Christian, but more recently, during her university studies in mathematics and philosophy, she encountered ideas that led her to doubt her faith. She pondered the famous words of French philosopher René Descartes, "I think, therefore I am." The insight only brought more questions. She thought, "I am where, how, and why?" Sometime before Jeanne's hillside walk, her questions had led her to kneel and seek the Lord. "God," she prayed, "if you exist, I'm waiting for an answer." Jeanne and her cousin had not brought anything to drink on their walk and soon became thirsty. They saw a small group of people and decided to ask for some water. An older man and woman were glad to help, and they introduced themselves as Leon and Claire Fargie. They were members of The Church of Jesus Christ of Latter-day Saints, and the two young men with them were missionaries. The group offered Jeanne and her cousin a pamphlet about the church, and Leon invited them to an upcoming mission conference and a concert by a string quartet from Brigham Young University. Jeanne was curious and decided to attend. At the conference, someone gave her a Book of Mormon. Once she returned home and started reading it, she could not stop. "This is really something," she thought. After that, Jeanne began to spend more time with the Fargies. Leon and Claire had been married for 13 years when they were baptized into the church in 1932. Before the Second World War, Leon had served as a missionary and led Sunday meetings for the tiny group of saints from Valence and Grenoble, a town over 40 miles away. Once the war began and the American missionaries evacuated, Leon had overseen a much larger area. He traveled all over France, blessing the sick and administering the sacrament. Some days he managed to catch a train between towns, but most often he walked or rode his bicycle, sometimes for hours a day. When they met Jeanne, Leon and Claire were local missionaries in the Valence branch. Struggling to rebuild after the war's devastation, the small congregation met in a boarding house. Despite the humble circumstances, Jeanne was drawn to the meetings and eager to learn more about the gospel. She asked for more books and was given a copy of the Doctrine and Covenants. As she read the book, she could not deny the power of its words. "This is true," she concluded. "It is not possible otherwise." Before long, Jeanne wanted to be baptized, but she worried about how her family would react. They were bitterly opposed to the church, and she knew they would never support her choice. For a time, she felt torn between her faith and her family, and she put off committing to baptism. Then she remembered what Peter and the other New Testament apostles had said on the day of Pentecost. we ought to obey God rather than men. Their words rang in her head, and she knew what she had to do. On a beautiful day in May 1951, she waded into a hot spring in the Cevennes Mountains and was baptized by Léon Fargy. She wanted her parents to be there with her, but their hostility to the restored gospel was too strong, and she decided to keep the baptism a secret. Her family soon found out, however, and wanted nothing more to do with her. Jeanne took their rejection hard. She was young, only 25 years old,

0: Brno, Czechoslovakia, Terezie Vojkovkova opened a package from her friend Martha Toronto, who had arrived safely home in the United States. Inside, Terezie found clothes for her family, and she was immensely grateful. Her family was barely getting by ever since her husband, Otakar Vojkovka, had lost his bookbinding business 2 years earlier. Communist officials had seized the company and arrested Otakar, who was a successful businessman and the president of the Brno branch. After enduring 6 months in a labor camp, he now earned a pitiful wage as a factory worker. Terezie wrote Martha to thank her for the package. "Rent is high and the upkeep of our place costs a great deal," she told her friend. "Sickness has taken its share of the income, and so there has been little left with which to clothe the family." In the same letter, Terezie mentioned the new restrictions she and other Czechoslovak saints endured under the communist government. A few weeks after Martha fled the country, her husband Wallace had been forced to follow her. Soon after that, the communist government ordered the acting mission president, a Czechoslovak saint named Rudolf Kubiska, to dissolve the mission. Saints across the country were also ordered to stop holding public meetings. Unsure how to respond to the government's actions, some saints wondered if they should allow the government to appoint church leaders so they could continue holding meetings, as was happening in other denominations. The mission presidency, however, felt that such an arrangement was out of the question. Terezie missed attending weekly church meetings. "The Sundays are long and without spirit when we cannot share our feelings and testimonies with others," she wrote Martha. Still, she did not feel forsaken. As a member of the Communist Party, President Kubiska had political connections, which shielded the Czechoslovak saints from the extreme harassment and persecution some other religious groups suffered. With some final instructions from President Toronto, he and his counselors had also quietly carried out a simple plan to continue worship services. They instructed the saints how to worship at home. Every individual and family was to pray, study the scriptures, set aside tithes and offerings, and learn the gospel from whatever church materials they had available, including recent issues of the improvement era that the Torontos had carefully censored to remove any criticism of communism. Once a month, small groups of saints could gather at someone's home to take the sacrament. When possible, priesthood quorums were to meet privately, and branch and mission leaders would try to visit the saints. As a precaution, the mission presidency did not write these instructions down, but instead spread them by word of mouth. Going without public meetings helped many of the Czechoslovak saints realize how precious their church membership was. They grew spiritually and, despite the risk, a few of them continued to share the gospel with their friends. Some people were even baptized amid the oppression. With the help of saints in the United States, Terezie arranged for her parents' temple work to be done. She wished that she and her family could go to the temple themselves and be sealed together. "The members of the church in Zion, I dare venture to say, do not appreciate the great privilege they have to live so close to the temple of the Lord," she wrote to Martha. "Will there ever be the much-desired peace among men on the face of the earth?" she further reflected in the letter. "If we could only love one another, all of us, and if only war and hate would cease."
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3: We are so grateful to all of you who teach. 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We have great confidence in you. To teach effectively and to feel you are succeeding is demanding work indeed, but it is

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1: 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As a member of The Church of Jesus Christ of Latter-day Saints, you have the opportunity to teach the gospel. 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
2: Welcome to the Teaching No Greater Call program on the Mormon Channel, brought to you by The Church of Jesus Christ of Latter-day Saints. I'm Brother Russell T. Osgathorpe, Sunday School General President, and today we have with us Elder Jeffrey R. Holland of the Quorum of the Twelve. It's such a privilege to have you with us, Elder Holland.
3: Thank you. I'm loving it.
2: Oh, it's just a privilege. We've all listened to you throughout our lives. We've heard you teach. We've heard you talk at the podium. Maybe we could talk just for a minute about what is the difference between talking at the podium and teaching in a class or teaching in the home. How do you see the difference there?
3: Well, really none. I like there to be as little difference as possible. Yeah. You might have a chalkboard in a classroom that you don't have at the pulpit. It's all teaching to me. We probably have too narrow a concept of teaching when we talk about good teaching. Brother Osgathorpe, what's good teaching? I think we immediately think of a gospel doctrine class or something, but it's all teaching. And for leaders in the church, much of that is going to be done at the pulpit, or if not at the pulpit, in a council meeting or around a table. That's got to be seen as teaching. I plead with priesthood leaders when I'm out on conferences. I plead with them to see themselves as teachers, not managers. They weren't called to be administrators. What we need are we need teachers. We need testifiers. We need people who build faith. And I've asked at the end of every meeting, walk out of the room and say, did I build faith? Did I help provide a spiritual experience? Now, some people say, well, that was a high council meeting. That's my point.
2: You're saying you can build it everywhere.
3: Yeah, everywhere. And so I love that. Even inherent in your question, I think, is the breadth of teaching, and especially in the home. We don't talk nearly enough. We talk a lot about family. The church has become synonymous with family. We're the keepers of the family flame, I hope. But we haven't talked very much about teaching in the home in the informal way. Almost, again, if we say, well, are you teaching your children? Somebody says, oh, you mean family home evening. Right. Well, that's 1 hour in a pretty formal setting if you're doing it. But I'm thinking of the other 6.5 days of the week, right, when you're teaching in 100 ways, in 1,000 ways.
2: I've thought about recently how important it is to see Sunday as a time, as you say, to build faith so that you want more. You know, we want people leaving a class or leaving even a sacrament,
3: sure,
2: or whatever it is.
3: Absolutely.
2: Wanting more so that they go home. We had a talk in sacrament meeting not long ago where a brother said, you've got to see this video on the Bible videos. If you haven't seen this one, go home and see it today. And I thought, well, I want to see it.
3: Yeah.
2: Of course he couldn't show it in sacrament meeting. Uh-huh. But I went home and saw that you want to leave people wanting,
3: sure,
2: more. And sometimes we leave people saying, that was all I could take.
3: Hope we don't have any more of that.
2: That was all I could take.
3: Yeah, we talk about attendance. Everybody worries about degrees of activity.
2: Right.
3: I dream of the day that we have to hire Seventh-day Adventists to direct the traffic in the parking lot for us on Sunday morning. The people are fighting to get into the lot at 5 o'clock because, you know, you couldn't keep them away. I dream of that, that the spirits are powerful, the teaching is so good, the association, of course, is so desirable as well. But activity in the church, participation in the church would take care of itself if people were fed powerfully when they walked into that chapel.
2: And it's not just the teacher who's doing the feeding, right?
3: Everybody. Sure.
2: You have to
3: bring something to it. This isn't just,
2: right,
3: on somebody else's shoulders.
2: Right.
3: It isn't just the bishop or the stake president or the Relief Society president or the primary president,
2: right,
3: who has to feel all this responsibility. You and I, as lay members, we're in this together. We have to bring something to the party, and we could do better that way.
2: So when you're a learner, You know, just when you're a learner in a class, does that ever happen?
3: Yeah, attend classes? Never learned a thing in my life. You tell that.
2: Say that you attend a class, though. What do you see your role as a learner?
4: Well, we probably understate this and have been negligent about it, maybe dramatically negligent about it. I think we all expect the teacher to do everything.
2: Right.
4: I come in and plunk myself down, and I dare you. I dare you to get through to me. Right. You know, I dare you to tell me anything interesting or anything I've never heard before. Well, that seems to me unacceptable. I'm responsible. This is my salvation. I'm the one who's supposed to be growing and developing. I ought to come as eager and as prepared and as humble and cheering that teacher on. And if he or she hasn't got something just quite right, chip in. I've spent a lot of my time as a teacher in classes where I thought the entire student population in front of me were defying my ability to get through to them. And that's just exactly 180 degrees backwards from the way it ought to be. The teacher ought to be almost incidental, not quite. Uh-huh. We want good teachers. But if the learner is in there to say, I'm going to learn whatever, come what may. If I have to do it on my own, I'll do it on my own. If you can help me, I'd like to. Boy, that changes the environment.
2: It does. Here's one thing I've been thinking about. I just want to test it on you a little bit. Sometimes we speak in the church of you got to prepare, you got to read everything that is assigned in the lesson before you get there. And I am all for reading it.
4: Yeah.
2: But here's my thought. Oftentimes we are teaching people, say in the case of gospel doctrine class or Melchizedek Priesthood or Relief Society, so we got adults in there. Well, they know the story about Abraham.
4: Yeah.
2: They know the story about, you know, Isaac and when they went up the hill. They may not have read it before they got there, but it's inside them. So they have some preparation.
4: Sure.
2: So I've been thinking, you know, let's assume in a sense as a teacher that the people in front of us have quite a bit they're bringing with them.
4: Yeah.
2: Whether or not they happen to read it, maybe in their scripture study program, they didn't read that piece. But so then they can draw that. They can pull that out, in a sense. The teacher is more helping them find out what's inside them and what questions they have about it, rather than trying to unload every detail.
4: Sure.
2: Does that make sense?
4: Yeah, sure, of course. And we all teach in real time.
2: Right.
4: When you walk into that class, you don't know what just happened 30 minutes ago in one of those students' lives. You don't know what happened last night in a tough moment between a husband and a wife, or a child and a parent. There are 10,000 things that you don't know. And you can prepare, and you should prepare, and I don't think maybe generally people prepare enough, but that's preparing in a general way. It's preparing to say, you know, I'm learning what I can learn and I'm storing up what I can store up. But when you get in there, we teach in real time, in the moment, and somebody says something or you get a prompting of the Spirit that this is what's going on in Susie's head or Sally's feeling this way, you've got to deal with that on the spot. And you, by and large, you're not going to know that last Tuesday when you were making your outline for your lesson.
2: And I think one of the mistakes people make is they think those promptings need to come directly from heaven to them without them. I think more often they come through the learner.
4: Sure they do. Sure,
2: right?
4: They do.
2: I mean, if you're listening and watching, one time I had a teacher, this was actually at a university setting, but they said, boy, the students were not liking this class and I didn't know it. Mm-hmm. And I said, well, you're not reading the cues.
4: Those they could have told you 1,000 times.
2: they kind of were by their nonverbals and everything else. Yeah. They were saying over and over again, "This isn't working."
4: I think it's an important point, Russ. The some moments you've had it and I've had it. We've had it in spades. Impressions of the moment, direct revelation, something you didn't think to say, something you maybe a thought you've never had before. I love President Romney's statement that he always knew when he was speaking by the Spirit, because he learned something. He learned something he didn't know, and he was the one. Yeah. He was the one. We've all had that experience, and I would never minimize that. But some portion of teaching by the Spirit is something that student is going to say or feel that you pick up on from them. The arrow is going out to the student in a related way. It's going to heaven, but you're getting your reading there, and the Lord's using that avenue to have you say something you didn't plan to say.
2: Which means you got to listen.
4: You got to listen spiritually, and you've got to listen to the words they say, and you've got to watch the nonverbals.
2: Right.
4: The kid with his head down, toeing the ground and looking at his shoelaces, or if you hit a particular subject and he starts to squirm, or she, you got to read all of that, and that's the Lord's going to use that.
2: I had a Relief Society teacher tell me one time that in the middle of this class, she just felt an impression from what had happened in the class and what people had been saying, what one of the sisters said, to change direction and say something that she hadn't planned on at all. And after the class was over, a sister in the Relief Society meeting emailed her and said, "I got up this morning. I decided I was not going to come to church at all. I was so depressed."
4: Yeah.
2: "And I just went back to sleep, but I woke up again. I decided I better go. I came and I heard your Relief Society lesson. When you said what you said, it actually caused me to reconsider taking my own life."
4: Really?
2: He said, "I was on the verge of ruin, basically.
4: Yeah.
2: And he said, "What you said in that lesson changed the course of my life."
4: I think that's so moving to me to hear that, Russ, because it makes you wonder, did I miss any of those cues in my teaching? Was somebody out there needing that and I didn't?
2: Right.
4: But be that as it may, I think the scariest thing, the most frightening thing in the world for a teacher or a speaker, I've faced this in the classroom and I face it at the pulpit, and that is to venture off into uncharted waters because you feel the impression to, and it wasn't what you even sort of vaguely prepared to say. Now, our preparation ought to be pretty good, but sometimes I'll plan a talk, and I know the general subject, and I won't dot every I or cross every T, but I kind of know where I'm going. But it's one thing to have even that general impression and then say, I am simply going to walk away from that, and I'm going to start to talk about something I've hardly even organized in my own head until right here. But it may be to address that kind of need in the audience.
2: I've often thought if there's no departure from anything pre-planned, there's not a whole lot of need, in a sense, for the Spirit.
4: Yeah.
2: Because then anyone can, we could have a tape recorder do it. You know, we could just put it on a CD and have it play. But when that impression comes to change direction or say something that you hadn't planned on, now this is, so sometimes I say we got to make space for the Spirit.
4: Yeah.
2: If there's no space for it.
4: Exactly.
2: You know, I was in a meeting with President Eyring one time, and he said, "Do you have any questions at all?" And he said, he called on a brother in the back of the room, and this brother asked a question, and President Eyring said, he said, "My good brother," he said, "you just gave me my topic for general conference in that question."
4: Really?
2: He said, "Thank you for that inspired question." So questions can be inspired, in a sense, from individuals, and the teacher can be inspired when they respond in different ways.
4: Absolutely. President Packer, in teaching us in our quorum, you've probably been in settings where he's used this verse, second verse of section 46 of the Doctrine and Covenants. "But notwithstanding those things which are written," think of a course outline, think of your own outline for a talk or for a lesson.
2: The manual.
4: The manual, think of the manual. "Notwithstanding those things which are written, it has always been given to the elders of my church from the beginning and ever shall be to conduct all meetings," think of teaching, think of the pulpit, where "to conduct yourself as directed and guided by the Holy Spirit, regardless of what's written. When you're on the spot and it's the hour of delivery, you better go with your heart." That does suggest very broad good preparation, because you can't get much out of a dry reservoir. You gotta have something there to give, but it might not be the thing you thought you were going to give.
2: Exactly. I heard a story about President Packer where one of the brethren was going to give it. What was the stake president going to give a talk? And President Packer said, "Let me see your talk." And he showed it to him, all written out. And he says, "It's a wonderful talk. And so you won't need this." is that scripture?
3: Yeah, sure.
2: He's saying, you've got it written out. You've practiced it. You know what you're going to say. You have the message. And you're going to do beautifully without reading it.
4: Well, and that's a scary thing to do. That's a risky thing. But it's a gospel thing to do.
2: It's a gospel thing to do.
4: But you can't, and I wouldn't want someone out there in the audience to think that means just winging it. I've been through a lot of situations where somebody's just winging it, and that's painful.
2: That's a disaster.
4: Where there's nobody's got anything inside there to say. So keep reaching back, and you come up empty-handed. It doesn't mean winging it.
2: No, it doesn't.
4: It means really having something to say, but it's not what you thought you were going to say. But it's still powerfully driven and spiritually inspired.
2: So if we were to help people know how to prepare to teach, because preparation is so important, how do you prepare to teach? Maybe you could talk about how you prepare giving a talk and how you prepare to do an inspiring leadership meeting where you've got a lot of give and take. How do you prepare?
4: Well, if I were very good at it, I'd be better than I am. But a couple of tips. I've always tried to start early. I try to start in October. The minute my conference talk is over, mm-hmm. I'll start thinking and praying. And try to be open to what my topic is 6 months hence. Because you never know if you've got a mindset, and if you can get a little framework up there, you never know what experience with a young person somewhere, or you're out on a state conference or something with your own family or one of your own brethren or sisters. You can just kind of cast a broad net.
2: Right.
4: You just throw that thing out there, and you got 6 months. I'm thinking of a general conference talk. That doesn't apply to a weekly gospel doctrine class. But the same principle would hold true. Start early. Start Sunday night after you just gave your gospel doctrine lesson that morning. Start Sunday night to be open and ready. The idea that you're going to get up early Sunday and prepare, some people can do that well, or late Saturday night. But that's never seemed as good to me as a week earlier, if you're giving a weekly lesson, to have six more days for the Lord to work on you, for quiet thoughts while you're driving in the car or walking home, something somebody said, something somebody did, and you say, "Eureka, that fits with my lesson," or I can make it apply in my lesson. That's a lot more fun for me than cramming Sunday morning an hour away from lesson time and figure if I've got enough to make it worthwhile to the class. So certainly preparation in that sense is high on my list.
2: Maybe I hadn't thought about this, but maybe this cramming thing that is common, actually, because we know it's common because people hit the manuals on Saturday night.
4: Yeah, we can read the hits on the LDS.org. Yeah.
2: So we know it's common, but maybe what that actually causes, I hadn't thought about this, but is then delivering all that.
4: Mm-hmm.
2: Because when you prepare at the last minute, you have less freedom to move around.
4: And you're not comfortable going outside that.
2: You're not comfortable.
4: Yeah.
2: And so if I'm
4: deliver
2: just,
4: the whole package.
2: Got to deliver the whole package. I got to decide what I'm going to deliver, which scriptures I'm going to have him read, which quotes I'm going to have him read.
4: Yeah.
2: I've thought about how when people have them read quotes, say you read number six,
4: right.
2: You read
4: uh-huh.
2: number seven, you read number five. They think they're getting participation, but actually you're just helping them give their lecture. If you read this scripture, then you read that quote, then you read this, then you read that, and you read no questions, no comments, no digesting.
4: Or whether the way the class is going, that is even still a relevant quote. If the Spirit is really directing this, you what you thought was supposed to fit in maybe doesn't fit now. But I've seen people say, I'm going to give that quote, whatever.
5: We've got to do that.
4: Yeah, Katie, bar the door. I'm going to get it all done. And I don't know. Yeah, I think that's it's a little strange to think of that as much participation. It's a response. It's right. an oral right. response, but I don't think anybody's wheels are engaged.
2: No, there's
4: much.
2: No yeah. contribution yeah. from the person in a sense. But I saw a great gospel doctrine lesson not too long ago. And I went up and told the teacher, I said, this was perhaps the best lesson I've seen in yeah. a long time. And she said, oh, but I didn't get through yeah. all those quotes. She said, I only read two of the six that I had. And I said,
4: That's why it was good. That's why it was good. I'm not sure where this tradition came up of just taking your scissors and cutting out a quote. Now the minute I say that, teachers out there will panic that they can't do that anymore. Do whatever you want to do, but that's a kind of a rote way to move around a class, to just have somebody. It's nice. I mean, it's better than the teacher reading all of them.
2: Right.
4: But a skillfully asked question would be worth 10 times what somebody just got clipped out of the manual and had to read. Asking questions is an art.
2: It is.
4: And it's a little scary because you don't always know what the answer's going to be. You can't script in advance what somebody's going to say. And
2: Which
4: you can't
2: makes it
4: plan
2: exciting.
4: It. You can't plan it. You can't
2: no.
4: say, when I ask this question, I want you to
2: right.
4: give this answer.
2: Right.
4: But a skillfully asked question to which there may not immediately be an easy answer, that's provided some of the great teaching and learning experiences of my life,
2: Absolutely.
4: Including in the quorum in which I now sit.
2: Right.
4: Questions to which, at least immediately, there are no ready answers, there's no pat answer, and we're supposed to wrestle to see what the answer is. Now, that's learning.
2: That is learning.
4: Yeah.
2: Someone said that without real perplexity, there is no learning.
4: Yeah.
2: You know, you got to get perplexed
4: yeah.
2: first. You got to
4: yeah.
2: say, what?
4: And that's scary.
2: And that's kind of scary.
4: Because you think, well, I'm losing control here.
2: That's right.
4: They're asking questions I don't have answers to. Or I'm asking
2: that's
4: a question
2: right.
4: I don't have an answer to.
2: I had this Relief Society teacher recently. She said, I was preparing to teach, and I thought, what question can I ask? It was about the pre-earth life and the council in heaven. And she said, I read the scripture where it says, and we all shouted for joy. At that time,
4: uh-huh.
2: when the
4: yeah,
2: plan of salvation right. was announced. And she said, so I went to the Relief Society, and after introducing the lesson, I said, so, think about it for a minute. When was the last time you shouted for joy?
4: Uh-huh.
2: And she said, at first, just one hand went up and another one, and she said, just think another minute. She
4: yeah.
2: paused, gave him time. And she said, pretty soon, all the hands went up, and she uh-huh. thought to herself, well, now I've got to change what I was planning to do. She says, okay, I want you all to share, so just share with the person next to you. And she said, it just erupted.
4: Yeah.
2: And people were talking about these magnificent experiences that caused them to shout for joy.
4: Sure.
2: And I thought, this is a question.
4: Yeah, sure.
2: This is a question.
4: Yeah, and that's teaching in real time.
2: That's teaching. That's
4: going off somewhere she hadn't planned to go.
2: She hadn't planned to go. She
4: yeah.
2: didn't know what would happen,
4: yeah.
2: didn't know what they would say.
4: Now, if you were not living the gospel and not in tune with the Lord, not going where you plan to go could be a disaster.
2: Right.
4: We do have a stewardship. We are in...
2: Right.
4: We can't just stand up there and teach anything. We're supposed to be teaching the gospel. But if we're trying to live the gospel and trying to be the best person we can be, we have to trust that the Lord will take us somewhere. He'll take us on a journey we hadn't anticipated. I like that example. Another variation on that just comes to mind.
2: Yes.
4: What if somebody said, if we shouted for joy over this, why is there so much misery in the world? Why
2: exactly.
4: are there so many heartaches?
2: Exactly.
4: What's joyful about that? Well,
2: right.
4: that's a delicate question, but I can imagine that would lead to some pretty good discussion, but constructive. What I'm asking you to do, Russ, is tell me, why is there joy in your suffering? Why is there joy in some of the hard times you had? I'm forcing you to come out with a joyful part, but I'm asking you to do it out of real life sadness and sorrow, and that could be a pretty good gospel discussion, but I wouldn't necessarily know what your answer is going to be. I'm
2: exactly.
4: just cheering you on.
2: A student shared with me recently a verse from Philippians chapter 4.
3: One of my favorite chapters, by the way.
2: Oh, that,
3: it's a great chapter.
2: That is such a chapter where Paul says, and I was content in when I abounded and when I was abased.
3: Yeah, that's right. I know
2: how to be content.
3: That's right.
2: When I'm down.
3: That's right. And when I'm up.
2: When I'm up. Yeah. It's like, this is, I don't know. I read it.
3: Yeah.
2: It came in such a context. I thought, wow, this is what we're after in a way.
3: That whole chapter is great. Yeah. When he talks about everything I ever knew before I converted was nothing.
2: It was nothing.
3: Dung, he calls it. It was nothing. I left all that behind for Christ. It's great stuff. It's Kipling about abounding and being abased. Did he say, I've faced success and failure and treated those two imposters just the same?
2: Yeah. Kind of amazing. This is, in a sense, what we were after, these kinds of questions.
3: Yeah.
2: I saw a quote the other day that says, maybe it's better when our mind is stuck. We are at our most effective when our mind gets stuck than when it is filled with lots of ideas.
3: Yeah.
2: Because when it's filled with lots of ideas, we don't know what to pick. But when it gets stuck, then we say, now I got to do something.
3: Sure.
2: I've got to learn something to get me out of this predicament. Yeah. You know, now learning, now people are motivated.
3: Yeah.
2: I want to go back to this thing of this dream of having the parking lot just filled.
3: It is my dream. It is my dream.
2: I love this dream. I mean,
3: I apologize to the Seventh-day Adventists. I just wanted somebody free on Sunday.
2: That's right. This is such, for me, it's a beautiful dream. And so, in a sense, what it's saying is people are so excited and eager to learn the gospel and to be together to build each other up in church that they can't wait to get there. And that they, when they do get there, they just give all they've got.
3: Sure. Do you remember when the Savior came to the Nephites after the first day? He sent them home,
2: right.
3: Knew they were tired, had had a long day. One of the great days, by the way, in history.
2: Right.
3: There could hardly be a day like that first day with all that he taught and all that he did. He sends them home, but they don't go home. They scurry all over the countryside. They say, can you imagine where we've been? It'll be 6 o'clock in the morning. They're working all night to get ready for the next day. That's how I want your gospel doctrine class and your sacrament meeting to be.
2: All the classes.
3: Just work all night to get them there.
2: And have people come so energized.
3: You don't know what you missed.
2: This is so important.
3: Yeah.
2: This is so crucial to your life, you know.
3: Yeah.
2: This is what we want.
3: Yeah.
2: So, I share your dream.
3: Thank you. Henry V's great Agincourt speech where he said, anybody who misses this is going to regret it the rest of their life. That's how I want people to feel about church.
2: That's right. You're going to be sorry. Well, Elder Holland, this has been just, for me,
3: a real pleasure
2: to be with you, a blessing.
3: You're a great teacher, and it's a joy to be with you. It's been fun to go with you wherever I've gone and hear you say anything. You could give the weather report, and I'd be enthralled. And now I have to apologize to the weather people.
2: The whole church loves you, Elder Holland.
3: Well, I love the whole church.
2: Yeah. And so we are grateful that you could be with us.
3: Thank you. It's been fun.
2: You've been listening to the Teaching No Greater Call program on the Mormon Channel, brought to you by The Church of Jesus Christ of Latter-day Saints.
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7: Chapter 31. The Right Track. The Salt Lake Tabernacle was quiet and still on the afternoon of October 7, 1945, as George Albert Smith stood to address the saints at General Conference. He had spoken many times in the tabernacle during his four decades as an apostle, but this conference was his first time speaking to the entire church as the prophet of the Lord. He had just returned from dedicating the Idaho Falls Temple in southeast Idaho, a reminder that the Latter-day work was moving forward. But he knew that saints across the globe were suffering after years of deprivation and war, and they now looked to him for guidance and reassurance. "This world might have been free from its distresses long ago," President Smith told his audience, "if the children of men had accepted the advice of him who gave his all." He reminded the saints of the Savior's invitation to love their neighbors and forgive their enemies. "That is the spirit of the Redeemer," he declared, "and that is the spirit all Latter-day Saints should seek to possess if they hope someday to stand in his presence and receive at his hands a glorious welcome home." Among church members, President Smith was known as a kind, peace-loving leader. When he was a younger man, he had composed a personal creed to guide his life. "I would not seek to force people to live up to my ideals, but rather love them into doing the thing that is right," he wrote. "I would not knowingly wound the feeling of any, not even one who may have wronged me, but would seek to do him good and make him my friend." Now, as he looked to the future, President Smith was especially concerned about helping saints whose lives had been shattered by war. Earlier that year, he had asked the Church Welfare Committee to create a plan for sending food and clothing to Europe. Shortly after the October conference, he met with several apostles to discuss shipping the goods overseas as soon as possible. Sending aid to Europe was no straightforward task. The church needed help from the United States government to coordinate relief efforts with so many countries. To work out the details, President Smith traveled to Washington, D.C. with a small group of church leaders. They arrived in the nation's capital on a cloudy morning in early November. Among their many meetings with government officials and European ambassadors was an appointment with Harry S. Truman, the President of the United States. President Truman welcomed the church leaders graciously, but he warned them that it did not make sense financially to ship food and clothing to Europe when its economy was bad and currencies unreliable. "Their money isn't any good," he told President Smith. The prophet explained that the church did not expect to be paid. "Our people over there need food and supplies," he said. "We want to help them before winter sets in." "How long will it take you to get this ready?" President Truman asked. "We are ready right now," the prophet said. He described the stores of food and supplies the saints had gathered, along with over 2,000 quilts sewn by relief societies during the war. The church simply needed help transporting these goods to Europe. "You are on the right track," President Truman said, shocked at the saints' preparedness. "We will be glad to help you in any way we can." Before leaving, President Smith told President Truman that the Latter-day Saints were praying for him. The prophet gave him a leather-bound copy of A Voice of Warning, a missionary tract written by Apostle Parley P. Pratt in 1837. It struck President Smith that during Elder Pratt's lifetime, the saints were barely surviving. They never could have sent aid across the ocean to thousands of struggling people. But over the past century, the Lord had taught the saints how to be ready for times of distress, and President Smith was happy they could now act quickly. As the church prepared to ship aid to Europe, Helga Berth continued her service as a missionary in Berlin. Germany was still in disarray months after the war. Both the city of Berlin and the country as a whole had been divided into four zones, each controlled by a different occupying nation. Since the war had left most German saints homeless, they often sought help from Helga and the other missionaries at the mission home. Herbert Klopfer, the acting mission president in eastern Germany, had died in a Soviet prison camp, so his counselors, Paul Lonheinrich and Richard Ronglach, led efforts to minister to the refugees. Needing more space to house these saints, the two men received permission from military leaders to move the mission home to an abandoned mansion in the American-controlled zone in western Berlin. Helga's hometown of Tilsit, meanwhile, was in a part of Germany under Soviet control, and she had no idea how to find her father and mother, or her brother Henry, who was missing in action. Nor could she easily learn the whereabouts of friends and former branch members. In the fall of 1945, Helga received a letter from her aunt Lucia. More than a year had passed since they survived the air raid that killed Helga's grandparents and Aunt Nita. Now Helga learned the Soviet army was holding Lucia and other German refugees in a deserted castle near the German-Polish border. The Soviet authorities had decided to release them, but only if they had relatives who could take them in. Helga quickly wrote back, inviting her aunt to live at the mission home. Lucia arrived in Berlin a short time later with a woman named Eva, a distant relative who had been imprisoned with her. Both women looked hollow and emaciated. Helga had experienced much hunger and suffering during the war, but her aunt's stories of torture and deprivation shook her soul. Eva's baby girl had died of cold and starvation, and Lucia had considered taking her own life. Other Latter-day Saint refugees found their way to the mission home as well, and Paul Lonheinrich found places for them to stay. Soon, upward of 100 people were being housed and fed under one roof, yet Helga's father, mother, and brother were nowhere to be found. American soldiers who had been missionaries in Germany visited the mission home often. One soldier brought sandwiches to share, made with fluffy white bread from the United States. Helga eagerly devoured a sandwich, but it hardly relieved the relentless hunger plaguing her and her housemates. At times, they went days without eating. When Helga managed to purchase or scavenge a meal, the old potatoes and watered-down milk provided little nourishment. She was so weak that some days she could not get out of bed. Good news came in January 1946 when a letter arrived from her father, Martin Maichus. He had lost his left eye during an air raid near the end of the war and spent some time in a refugee camp in Denmark. Now he was back in Germany, living in the city of Schwerin, about 130 miles from Berlin. Paul and other mission leaders had been traveling around Germany for several months, searching for displaced saints and helping them band together to survive. Since they were already planning to visit Schwerin, they invited Helga to join them. On the crowded train, Helga struggled to stay warm as frigid winter air blasted through the broken windows. In her hands, she gripped a small box containing a few pieces of American chocolate. The candy was scarce, so she had decided to save it for her father. Still, she sometimes held the chocolate to her nose just to inhale its delicious aroma. In Schwerin, Helga was overjoyed to see her father again. He was surprised when she gave him the chocolate, and he tried to share it with her. "Kindchen," he said, "dear child." "No, Dad," Helga said, "I've had so much to eat." And it was true, she no longer felt hungry. She was too full of happiness. On the other side of the world, Neil Maxwell's division in the United States Army was part of the occupying force on mainland Japan. During the war, the country had been devastated by thousands of air raids and the atomic bombs dropped on Hiroshima and Nagasaki. Neil had expected the Japanese to welcome him as a conquering hero, but over 300,000 Japanese civilians were dead, and his soul was wrenched by seeing what the war had cost the people. Neil was now serving as a first sergeant over a company of about 300 unruly and demoralized men, many of whom wanted nothing more than to go home. Although Neil was only 19 years old, his superiors had decided he was the right man to bring order to the group. Neil was not so sure. "I do many things here that require such mature judgment, I shiver when I think of the responsibility," he wrote in a letter to his parents. Way down underneath, I'm just a kid, so homesick and young that he doesn't know what to do. Still, he found ways to succeed as a leader and win the respect of some of the men. He often turned to his Father in heaven, seeking help. Many nights he would wander alone outside to pray, finding closer communion with God under the star-studded sky. He also found strength among fellow Latter-day Saint soldiers. Throughout the war, church leaders had encouraged saints in the military to meet together, take the sacrament, and provide spiritual support to one another. In post-war Japan, as well as in Guam, the Philippines, and other places around the world, hundreds of Latter-day Saint service members met together. These groups often had unexpected missionary experiences. Soon after the war ended, Latter-day Saint servicemen in Italy were granted an audience with Pope Pius XII at the headquarters of the Catholic Church. They told the Pope about the Savior's visit to the Western Hemisphere and presented him with a copy of the Book of Mormon. In Japan, meanwhile, local saints who had not attended church in years sought out the service member groups and participated in their meetings. Under the new occupation government, the Japanese were free to explore their spiritual beliefs, and some Latter-day Saint soldiers invited their Japanese friends to learn about the church. Soon, American soldiers like Neil sat side by side with their former enemies, partaking of the sacrament and learning together about the gospel of Jesus Christ. Neil had many months of military service to complete before he could return home, but his experiences on Okinawa, and now on Japan's mainland, solidified his desire to serve a mission as soon as he possibly could. There is a field of men ripe for the gospel who are just as Christian as ourselves, he wrote to his family back home, but have a great need of the gospel to guide them. Back in Germany, Paul Lonheinrich contacted the head of the Soviet forces in Berlin. Thousands of Latter-day Saint refugees were now living in Soviet-occupied areas, and Paul was concerned for their welfare. Because of Hitler's unfathomable actions, he wrote, many of our members are now on the highways, without home or homeland, banished and cast out. Paul asked the commander for permission to purchase food and transport it to these saints. As a former genealogical researcher for the German government, he also felt prompted to ask if he could search for caches of important records, which the Nazis had hidden in remote areas of the country to protect them from damage or theft. Since German saints would someday need these records to do temple work for their ancestors, Paul wanted to preserve them. These records are of no value to you, he wrote the commander. For us, they are priceless. A week later, Paul received permission to buy whatever food church members needed, and as far as the genealogical records were concerned, if the saints could find them, they were free to keep them. Paul eventually learned about a collection of documents at Reutenburg Castle, southwest of Berlin. On a frigid day in February 1946, he and 16 local missionaries hiked up an icy road to the old castle, which stood at the top of a steep hill. Once inside, the men found piles of parish registers, microfilm, and books containing German genealogies. A number of the registers were centuries old and contained thousands of names and dates, some written in beautiful German script. Long scrolls depicted family trees illustrated in vivid color. Much of the cache was in good condition, although some of the records were covered with ice and snow and did not look salvageable. Once Paul and the missionaries secured the records, all that remained was to safely convey them down the hill. Paul had arranged for a rented truck and trailer to pick up the records and carry them to a railroad car on its way to Berlin, but as time passed, the truck did not arrive. A missionary finally appeared, trudging up the hill. The truck was stranded partway up, its tires spinning against the icy roads. Paul decided it was time to pray. He asked three missionaries to walk with him into the woods and they pleaded for the Lord's help. At the moment they said Amen, they heard the sound of an engine and saw the truck rounding the curve. The driver told Paul he had detached the trailer to make it to the castle. He intended to turn the truck around and leave, but Paul persuaded him to stay and help them transport as many records as possible down the slippery road. Without the trailer, though, the truck was not big enough to transport all the records. If they wanted to get everything out in time to meet the freight car the following day, the ice on the road would have to melt. Once again, Paul and the missionaries turned to God in prayer. A warm rain fell that night. When Paul woke in the morning, the roads were free of ice. He also learned that the freight car had been delayed by a few days, giving the missionaries the time they needed to load up every salvageable item. Paul could not deny God's role in the marvelous manifestation, and he was grateful to be an instrument in his hands. Once the last of their cargo reached the railway station, Paul and the men said a final prayer. "We have done our part," they prayed. "Now, dear God, we need Thee to take this freight car to Berlin." On May 22, 1946, Arwell Pierce, president of the Mexican Mission, stood with President George Albert Smith on top of the Pyramid of the Sun, a popular historic site just northeast of Mexico City. The stone pyramid, which had once been the center of an ancient city that came to be known as Teotihuacan, rose over 200 feet into the air and offered spectacular views of the surrounding landscape. Although President Smith was now in his late 70s, he had climbed the pyramid's many stairs with relative ease, joking with Arwell and the missionaries who were with them. Arwell was happy the prophet had come to Mexico. It was the first time any church president had toured the mission, and the visit meant a great deal to the local saints. For the last decade, the church in Mexico had been split between the main body of saints and the 1,200 people who had joined the Third Convention. President Smith's visit offered a real chance for reconciliation, something Arwell had diligently sought over the past 4 years. When Arwell became president of the Mexican Mission in 1942, the schism between the Third Conventionists and the other saints in Mexico ran deep. When Arwell was set apart by the First Presidency, J. Reuben Clark had charged him with trying to heal the breach. At first, the Conventionists were suspicious of the new mission president. Like his predecessors, Arwell was a U.S. citizen, and the Conventionists did not receive him warmly. Instead of trying to force them to see the error of their ways, Arwell decided to earn their trust and friendship. He began attending Third Convention meetings and developed a friendship with Abel Páez, the leader of the organization, as well as other Conventionists. The more time he spent with them, the more he thought that reunification was possible. The Conventionists still kept their faith in the core doctrine of the restored gospel. They continued to administer church programs, and they believed in the Book of Mormon. If he could help them see all they were missing by separating themselves from the body of the saints, he believed they would return. But he would have to proceed carefully. "We haven't done much good in the past with harsh methods," he informed the First Presidency. "Let us hope that kindness and sane, patient reasoning may do some good." Under the First Presidency's direction, Arwell led efforts to build or remodel several chapels in Mexico, addressing a shortage that had troubled Conventionists when they first broke from the church. He also met often with Abel to encourage him to seek a reconciliation. "What you here in Mexico really need is a stake organization," he told Abel and the Conventionists. "We cannot have a stake in Mexico until we are more united." He reminded Abel that the Conventionists were foregoing temple blessings. In 1945, the first Spanish language endowments took place in the temple in Mesa, Arizona. Although many of the Mexican saints could not afford a trip to Mesa, Arwell said he believed there would someday be temples in Mexico that Abel and so many other Conventionists could enter. One day, Arwell received a phone call from Abel. He and a few other Third Convention leaders wanted to meet with him to discuss a reconciliation. The men talked for nearly 6 hours. Eventually, after recognizing ways they had erred, Abel and the others decided to appeal to the First Presidency to be readmitted as members of the church. President Smith and his counselors reviewed the request and decided that if conventionists were willing to sever their relationship with the group and sustain the president of the Mexican mission, they could again be members of the Church of Jesus Christ. Now, as Arwell toured the mission with President Smith, they spoke with conventionists who wanted to return. "There has been no rebellion here," President Smith observed, "only a misunderstanding." On May 25, 1946, Arwell took President Smith to the Ermita branch in Mexico City. More than 1,000 people, many of them members of the Third Convention, crowded into the small chapel and an overflow pavilion to hear the prophet speak. Some conventionists worried that President Smith would condemn them, but instead he spoke of harmony and reunion. Afterward, most conventionists committed to return fully to the church. A few days later, at a meeting of nearly 500 saints in the city of Tecalco, Abel thanked President Smith for coming to Mexico. "It is our purpose to follow the leadership and instructions of the general authorities of our church and the president of the Mexican mission," he told the congregation. "We are following a prophet of the Lord."
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8: We're here in Santo Domingo, Dominican Republic, with a friend of ours, Mackinson Noel, who is an employment manager in Haiti, visiting here with us from Haiti. And welcome to our program, Mackinson. It's good to have you with us.
9: Thank you, Wickstar. I am so glad to be with you too. And thank you for the invitation to talk about Haiti, to talk about the gospel there.
8: Oh, you're welcome. I'm very interested to hear about your employment, what you do as an employment specialist in a country that has somewhere usually between 75 and 95% unemployment, from what you've told me in the past. And you can share a little bit about that with us in a few minutes. But first of all, Mackinson, tell us a little bit about how you came to discover the LDS Church and how you joined the church.
9: Okay, thank you. I'm so glad to share that too. What I'm going to tell you is I'm in 1998. Yeah, 1998. I remember I was of Catholic faith. Mm-hmm. So my mother and my father were Catholic. And every Sunday they encouraged me to go to church to pray so that my faith can be increased. But one day I just said to my mother, "I don't think that I will go to church anymore." And she said, "Why?" And I said, "I just don't know, but I wouldn't like to continue with that church." And my mother was like a dictator. Sometimes she would say, "I want you to go." And once a friend of mine who is of the church heard that my mother was kind of forcing me to go to church. And she said that, "Hey, Mrs., I can help your son to go to a church. Because if you want him to increase his faith, so I can encourage him to go to my church." And she said that, "I have no problem. If he doesn't want to go to my church, no problem, you can take him to your church." And on Sunday, we were in February 98, and we attended church for the first time. and a friend of mine who is also part of that group welcomed me to the church. And on July 4th, 1998, I baptized in the church. I was 13.
8: Hmm.
9: So
8: you were the only member of your family who joined the church?
9: At that time, yes. Mm-hmm. But after that, I taught my little brother. He joined the church 3 years later.
8: Mm-hmm.
9: I served my mission in 2006. And 3 years after 2006, in 2009, I baptized my mother, taught and baptized her.
8: Oh, that's wonderful.
9: But my dad died during my mission, mm-hmm, in 2008. But my mother, we married a man. I also had the chance to teach him and baptize him.

0: Experiences, even though we are not here to speak about the other church, when I first attended the church, it was like a school, and especially I like where we can gain knowledge, because I had a class of men and of boys which called the deacons. They say that we are deacons, we can learn from deacons to teachers, we can learn from deacon to teachers, from teachers to priests. So this is the first thing that attracted me. But after that, the other thing that helped me to stay in the church was English and computer. I remember 1 year later, they said that we are going to teach people English for free. And my dream was to learn both English and computer. And this is where I learned both English and computer at the church. So I kept on studying. I kept on attending all of the activities. Those are the things that attracted me until today.
1: That's great.
0: Yeah.
1: Well, of course, as a Catholic, you would have been very familiar with the Bible, at least familiar that you knew that there was a Bible.
0: Yeah.
1: What was your thoughts, Mackensen, when you first were introduced to the Book of Mormon and started reading the Book of Mormon? What were your thoughts about that additional scripture?
0: The first thing was about Joseph Smith. I remember when I attended the church, my bishop was talking about Joseph Smith. I say, who is Joseph Smith? They say that the founder, the prophet, who the Lord used to restore his gospel. I said that I want to know more about him. They say, if you really want to know more about him, you need to read the Book of Mormon, because the Lord translated the Book of Mormon through him. And I say, oh, interesting. I want to know what it is. I remember when I read the introduction of the Book of Mormon, the first thing that attracted me was that the Book of Mormon is another testimony of Jesus Christ. And all of us know that the first testimony is the Bible, because I was not really familiar with the Bible, but I heard about the Bible. So I read the Book of Mormon. I saw that this book really was of God. It was clear. It talked to your mind as well as to your heart. So it changed my life. So this is why today I am still a member of that church, even through the eternity.
1: Wonderful. Yeah. Mackensen, you have a unique perspective in your employment. You are employed by the church as a manager for employment services in Haiti.
0: Yeah.
1: And you are faced with a unique challenge, because Haiti has an unusually high unemployment rate. In the U.S., we get frustrated when we have a 10% unemployment rate. And you've told me about the unemployment rates in Haiti, and especially since the earthquake and all of the troubles that caused. Describe for our listeners a little bit about what type of things you're dealing with as far as the statistics and how the church is approaching dealing with unemployment.
0: Okay, let me first tell you that I was offered that position especially 3 weeks after the earthquake. When they offered me that position as a volunteer, I was kind of afraid. Afraid for two reasons. Afraid because I did not really have a lot of experiences in that field, but also afraid of the unemployment rate. I saw myself like a David in front of a Goliath. But anyway, anything that I want to do, I always lean on God. I prayed him, I talked to him about my concerns. Even though it is for something which is temporal, I lean on him. So when I was offered that position, especially I had some specialists

0: came from Salt Lake, some of them had 10, 15, 20, 25 years of experience in that field. So I received almost between 2 and 3 months of training from them, meeting with different kind of businessmen, meeting with different kinds of NGOs, so that we can approach them of the first of all the situation and what we can offer. So what we did, first of all, we sat down and see how many companies, how many NGOs, how many enterprises were offering jobs. After that, we approached the priesthood leaders, because in my job, I usually work with the priesthood leaders so that I can help the members who are facing those kind of difficulties. So what we did, we had a list of skills or skilled people. We had about 1,000 people who had very different skills. So with those skills and the job offers or job descriptions they had, we were matching everything we had. For example, if a company said that we need a secretary, our job is to sit down with a prospective candidate and explain her what the company is expecting from her, and explain to the company that this secretary can fill that position because we will help her to prepare for that position. So by doing this for almost 2 years and a half, I can say that we had success, because we have helped more than 700 people to find long-term employment. But let me tell you, first of all, what we did, we do what people call, we teach the members or the people how to fish, but we did not really give them a fish. What I call teach them to fish is, even though you study, but we prefer to screen you. By screening you, we will be able to know and to see what you possess, what you can offer to that employer. So during those 2 years and a half, we can say that we have helped between 46 and 47% of both members and non-members to gain employment in Haiti. It was not easy, but it was possible because we had the hands of the Lord in our work.
1: That's wonderful. What is the unemployment rate in Haiti right now?
0: Right now, we have a rate of between 65 and 75 unemployment in Haiti.
1: That's very difficult.
0: Yeah.
1: You also have a calling in Haiti as a counselor in the mission presidency.
0: Yes, I have that calling.
1: What is your perspective about the missionary work in Haiti?
0: It is a good question, Rick. When I received that calling, I don't know, maybe it is something I need to see differently. But usually when I receive those kind of responsibilities, I always have concern. But with my concerns, going before the Lord to ask him support, things became different than how I saw them before. So first of all, I can say that we have a good mission president who have a good vision of the gospel. He's like a lily in front of the tree of life, and inviting his family first, his counselors, and missionaries, full-time missionaries, to come to taste, then share that fruit, or these fruits, with all of the Haitians. Now in Haiti, in the past, we had missionaries came from different parts of the world, especially from the United States, who came in Haiti to preach the gospel. But since 2005, we have only Haitian missionaries.
1: Mm.
0: They come to the Dominican Republic, to the MTC, to receive 19 days of training. After that, they come back to Haiti to preach the gospel. I remember one of the statistics we had before I came in the year, we had more than 900 baptisms during the month of 2011.
1: Mm.
0: So 900 people who come to the church, who join the church. We will not compare that to the success the sons of Mosiah had in the Book of Mormon, but we can say that it is good, and we are still working to help much more people to gain to join the church. But our biggest priority is to find family, because we realize that only baptize a teenager or a young person. It is like the Lord asks us to do 10, and we do 5 or 6.
1: Mm-hmm.
0: So we are trying to do the best that we can to help much more families to taste to that fruit of life, which is the gospel.
1: Mm, that's wonderful. Well, Mackinson Noel, thank you so much for being with us on Why I Believe today, to share your perspective about both what you do for employment and the missionary effort in Haiti. It's great to hear your point of view. Will you please close today by just sharing some of your thoughts about the atonement of Jesus Christ?
0: Thank you. First of all, I bear witness of Jesus Christ as the Savior, the Redeemer of the world. I know that He lives. I know that He came. He died for us, especially so that we could turn our faces to God, but also to pay for the fall. Because after the fall, nobody could pay for that.
1: Mm-hmm.
0: I know that today He is to the right of the Father. And like He said in the Book of John, He is preparing a place for each of us, especially those who are faithful, those who are righteous, those who are obedient. If I accept the atonement in my life, if I keep the commandments of the Lord, I know that one day my family and I, we will freely enter in the kingdom of heaven. I know that.
1: Mackinson Noel, thank you so much for being with us on Why I Believe.
0: Thank you.
2: Helping to keep your life centered, from the Church of Jesus Christ of Latter-day Saints.
3: Dating and Pornography, by Ensign Staff and Family Services. As young adults, we all know that dating can be exciting, scary, fulfilling, and nerve-wracking all at the same time. As we start opening up to each other, we naturally want to know more about one another, and increasing vulnerability is important in building and deepening relationships. What are our dreams, fears, and beliefs? How do we feel about marriage and family? What challenges have we faced in our past or currently that we should share with one another? As scary as talking or asking about problems with pornography may be, not talking about it can lead to devastating problems later. Each individual pornography problem is unique and challenging, and you may not even know if it's an issue or how to bring it up with the person you're dating. So it's important that you seek guidance from the Spirit. There's no single solution for every situation. But in this article, we offer some suggestions for those of you who might be wondering, How can I approach the subject of pornography with the person I am dating? And when is it appropriate to ask or tell? How can I know if I should move forward in a relationship with someone who has a history of pornography use? How can we work together to overcome pornography? For those who have struggled or are struggling. If you have struggled with pornography in the past, or if you are currently struggling, the thought of dating may bring you a sense of hopelessness or anxiety. But if you have a sincere desire to remove pornography from your life, or have already removed it, know that with your own efforts and help from Heavenly Father and Jesus Christ, a healthy, lasting relationship is possible for you. Consider the following questions as you pursue a relationship. 1. Do we really need to talk about it? A common question is, do I really need to share my history of pornography use with the person I'm dating, even if I've repented of it? Or, do I need to talk about current problems with pornography with the person I'm dating? Generally, it does need to be discussed at the right time and in a sensitive way. As you have this conversation, keep in mind a few important principles. Timing. The conversation should take place when the relationship progresses to a state of seriousness that would naturally require it. Honesty. Relationships should be based on trust and honesty. Although the person you're dating might choose to end the relationship, they need to understand the nature of the problem, your current progress in addressing it, and your plan for dealing with it if it comes up again in the future. Forgiveness. Being honest about your pornography use with the person you're dating doesn't mean you need to go into graphic detail when discussing it. If you've repented and feel you've been forgiven, you shouldn't feel guilty about it anymore. The Lord doesn't remember our sins once we've repented of them, so your discussion with the person you're dating is less about confessing and more about building trust, sharing your plans for ongoing recovery, and gaining their support. Healing. Even if you have repented, prolonged or intensive use of pornography can have long-lasting biological, psychological, social, and spiritual effects. The healing process can be hard work and take a long time, but full recovery and real healing are possible. Through that process, you will need appropriate help and support, which should include your potential spouse. 2. Am I ready for a serious relationship? One of the biggest differences between someone who is ready for a serious relationship and someone who is not is their willingness to be transparent with the person they are dating. If you struggle with pornography, you can either let fear take your relationship to a place of distrust or use faith to tackle challenges together. Although it can be uncomfortable and scary to share your history with pornography, avoiding it may only deepen your feelings of fear and shame. Your fear of losing that person might even cause you to deny or avoid sharing the whole story, which can break trust and damage your relationship later on. On the other hand, when you respect the agency of the person you are dating, you will honor their choice to remain in the relationship, knowing both the good and the bad. You might still be afraid of the outcome, but it's important to recognize that, given all of the information, the other person can also help you in your efforts and desire to remove pornography from your life. But whether or not the relationship works out, with God's help, you can continue on the path to recovery. For those who are dating someone who has struggled, because the average age of first exposure to pornography is around 11, and it is so easy to access, most young people have been exposed to pornography in some way by age 18. This can be concerning as far as dating goes, but exposure is not the same as addiction, and there are different levels of involvement with pornography. The good news is that the atonement of Jesus Christ can provide strength and healing to all who seek it. Here are some questions to consider as your relationship progresses. 1. When and how should I ask about pornography? Deciding when and how to bring this up with the person you are dating may be something to discuss with your parents, older siblings, church leaders, or anyone else you trust to give good advice. Find a way that feels right for you, and then have that conversation at the appropriate time as you become exclusive or more serious in your relationship. That doesn't mean you need to start a first date with an interrogation into their past, but as your relationship progresses, you can seek the inspiration of the Spirit to help you know how and when to ask about their history with pornography. 2. How should I respond? When you and the person you are dating start sharing your honest feelings, it can bring healing. It's important to be aware of your own thoughts and feelings as pornography use is disclosed. It might cause you to become critical, angry, numb, or feel deceived. But at the same time, their disclosure can also increase trust, compassion, love, and empathy between you. Consider their feelings and your own as you respond. 3. How do I move forward? Discovering that the person you are dating is struggling with pornography should be a cause for concern, but don't betray their trust by sharing their personal struggles with other people. Speaking in confidence with a bishop or therapist, or with the permission of the person you are dating, with a friend or trusted leader may also be helpful. When deciding whether or not to continue the relationship, you should continually seek guidance from the Spirit. But the following suggestions could also be helpful. Ask them how much pornography has impacted their life and where they are in the process of healing. They need to have shown their desire to eliminate pornography from their life by taking any appropriate actions necessary. Recognize that some forms of pornography use, for example, child pornography, are a major indicator that the person needs professional help and may be unsafe. Realize that the power of the Savior's atonement is real. You can forgive, and they can be healed. Decide that you will settle for nothing less than complete honesty in your relationship and worthiness to marry in the temple. Understand that healing and recovery will take time. Relapses can happen, and those who are trying to recover will need support. This includes understanding their triggers, things that might cause them to turn to pornography, and supporting or helping establish appropriate safeguards. If your relationship is progressing toward marriage, be sure that you both agree that pornography is unacceptable and does not reflect a healthy marital sexual relationship. The most important part of moving forward is relying on what the Holy Ghost prompts you to do, which could be anything from continuing the relationship with an understanding that the pornography use must stop, to ending the relationship, but continuing to support their efforts to change. Whatever you decide, the person you are dating should understand that things can change depending on their progress or lack of progress in overcoming pornography. Working together to overcome pornography. Overcoming pornography can take time and hard work, but it's possible. And ultimately, working on overcoming it together can strengthen your relationship as you both gain a deeper understanding of the atonement of Jesus Christ and learn to support each other through adversity. Consider the following as you work to overcome it together. The Church's webpage, addressingpornography.churchofjesuschrist.org, offers many resources, including information on the Church's addiction recovery program that can help both of you navigate this healing process. Consider having a specific place and time to discuss pornography so that it doesn't become the focus of your relationship. When you do talk about it, don't be belittling or condescending. Your relationship should be a safe place where you can both feel loved and supported, not interrogated or demeaned. Spiritual practices can help provide a defense against temptation. Encourage each other to maintain and strengthen regular spiritual habits, including meaningful scripture study and temple worship when possible, Sabbath day observance, serving others, consistent fasting, and sincere prayer, with an increased desire to strengthen your relationship with the Savior and Heavenly Father. That relationship can help lessen pornography's hold over your lives. Discipleship is a lifelong pursuit, and the strength we gain as followers of Christ will help us overcome all our challenges in life, not just pornography. If your own efforts aren't proving successful, don't be afraid or ashamed to seek out the help of a trained mental health professional in the area of sexual addiction. They may be able to help you get more insight into treating pornography use and resolving its underlying causes. Remember that we are surrounded by inappropriate media that tempts us to sin. If the person you are dating relapses, how quickly they get back on track is a good indicator of their commitment to rid pornography from their life. But if you begin to feel like you are more motivated to see change than they are, you should reconsider continuing your dating relationship. Your influence on the person you are dating can be very strong, but it should not be the primary reason for their change in behavior. Their desire to change has to come from within, not from you. Above all, seek guidance from Heavenly Father, and remember that there's always hope through the Savior. His grace is sufficient to heal and change us. His atonement is available to both of you to give you strength and help you forgive. However, the person struggling with pornography needs to be actively seeking the Savior's help to overcome it. No one else can do it for them. Have faith and trust Heavenly Father. He will guide you in your unique situation. End of the article, Dating and Pornography, read by Scott Christopher. Young Adults, Letting the Lord Guide Your Life, by Elder Patricio M. Giuffra, of the 70. I couldn't always see how things would work out, but when I acted in faith, the Lord blessed me. Religion wasn't popular in my household when I was growing up. Although my parents had been very religious for most of their lives, my father's terminal diagnosis, among other trials, led them to leave the religion they were raised in. I was 4 when he died of cancer and was also the youngest of 13 children, and my widowed mother just couldn't believe that God would let something like this happen to our family. But when I was 14 years old, I felt something was missing from my life. I wondered if I had a greater purpose that I wasn't aware of. I felt like Joseph Smith, as my mind was called up to serious reflection and great uneasiness. Although I had never heard of Joseph Smith at that time, I began a search very similar to his as I attended many churches in hopes that I would find truth. And I did, one day, when I saw 2 young men in suits going to my neighbor's home. I was curious and asked them if I could come to their appointment. After getting my mother's approval, I began the missionary discussions and eventually joined the church. Joining the Church of Jesus Christ of Latter-day Saints helped me find my purpose, especially in my young adult years, when I had to make a lot of decisions that the people around me didn't agree with. But even though I had a purpose and direction, I wasn't always sure how things were going to work out. However, as I faced unknowns and uncertainties and so many changes, Heavenly Father's guidance was constant as I turned to Him. I learned some ways to rely on Him and on my faith that helped me move forward and continue finding my purpose. Moving forward with a mission. At the age when most of my peers were preparing to go to college, I was figuring out how I was going to go on a mission. In Chile, everyone must take a test before they go to university. It's only offered once a year. So if I went on a mission, I would not only be delaying my education for 2 years, but also have to wait an additional year to go to school after that. My family, especially my mother, was opposed to a mission. It was very important to her that I receive a college education, but I believed that the Lord would help me do what was necessary, so I prayerfully started preparing anyway. When my bishop came to my house with my finished mission paperwork and asked for my mother's signature, she was surprised. I hadn't told her I was moving forward with the process. It took quite a bit of convincing, but the Lord softened her heart and helped her understand that I wanted to serve. The gospel gave me the assurance that I was doing the right thing, but it was only by going forward step by step with faith, even with all my questions and uncertainties, that I kept progressing, following revelation after revelation. Returning home from my mission also meant returning to uncertainty. As I sought guidance from Heavenly Father through prayer and fasting, I received revelation that I needed to move to the United States and attend Brigham Young University, which seemed like a nearly impossible task. I did the best I could and took the next best steps. Sometimes I felt like I was going nowhere. I was working as hard as I could, but I didn't know for sure that my efforts would help me reach my goals. However, my main goal was to follow what the Lord wanted me to do, and that goal was precious to me. As I made those efforts, one day I felt inspired to reach out to my good friend who was from the United States and living in my hometown. I didn't know how things would turn out at the time. I reached out simply because the Spirit had directed me to. But my friend and his father ended up being instrumental in helping me know what to do to apply and get the visa I needed to study at BYU. With their help, and with tremendous sacrifices made by my mother to pay for my travel, I made it there. It was a miracle. My life kept progressing in the same way. I would do my best and then receive inspiration, one thing at a time, for what I should do next. In that manner, I got a job at the Missionary Training Center, found ways to pay for my tuition, decided on a major, eventually graduated, and got married. The answers I received weren't always immediate, and I never got a perfectly detailed plan, but I received assurances that the Lord was pleased with the direction I was headed in. When revelation doesn't make sense. A few years later, I learned how essential sacrifice is to living the gospel. If we want the Lord to give us purpose and direction, we have to be willing to take that direction. After school, things didn't go according to plan with the company I was working for, so my wife and I had two choices: stay in the United States or return to Chile. We both clearly felt that we needed to return to Chile. It might seem normal to want to return home, but this was at a very difficult time. There weren't a lot of jobs in Chile. I was having trouble selling our home financially and logistically. It was not the most intuitive thing to do. Even our families thought we were being unwise. What do you do when revelation comes into conflict with common sense? Although it was hard, my wife and I knew what to do. We reminded ourselves that the gospel had gotten us this far. Without the Lord, I wouldn't have had the inspiration that helped me serve a mission, receive my education, and meet my wife. We just had to trust that whatever the reasons were, we were needed in Chile. We left our house to our bishop so it could be rented out until he could sell it, and we moved away. It was difficult, but we experienced so many blessings and miracles when we heeded the Lord's call. The Lord knows where we are needed and where we can best serve His purposes, and He blesses us for our obedience. Finding solutions with the Lord. I hope that young adults today will follow the example of the brother of Jared. Although the Jaredites knew that they needed to travel to the Promised Land, they weren't sure exactly how they were going to make it there. When the brother of Jared did call upon the name of the Lord from Ether 2:15, he offered him a few solutions. The Lord told him to build barges and gave him guidance on how to provide air for those in the barges. But when the Lord asked the brother of Jared this question, "What will ye that I should do that ye may have light in your vessels?" Instead of telling the brother of Jared exactly what to do, the Lord asked him to go and find his own solution. That's how my life has worked. Sometimes the Lord gives me clear instructions, Other times he waits for me to come to him with my own ideas. Either way, however, it's essential that I involve him in the process. Fasting, praying, and counseling with the Lord are necessary steps for anyone trying to make decisions about their lives. For any young adults looking for increased purpose, I offer this counsel. Turn to the Lord for personal revelation. Refer frequently to your patriarchal blessing. And be willing to sacrifice the less important things in your life if the Lord tells you that He has a greater purpose for you. I love the Lord. The gospel is everything to me. I know that the Lord sees your potential and wants to help you achieve your divine purpose. Read by Scott Christopher.
4: Now, Mr. and Mrs. Sir Galahad, what seems to be the problem?
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8: Hey, it's me, the regular dad. I ask guys like you a few questions, a kind of parenting test. So here goes. What is this sound? Yeah, that's a tough one, isn't it? That's the sound a young teenager makes when he's done something he regrets. Maybe he got caught up in peer pressure, tried a few drinks at a party, and the next morning, well, he makes this sound. Kind of a sad sound, isn't it? Hear the embarrassment, the reluctance, the pulling away? If you recognize it, then you know exactly what to do. 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It might take a long time. 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That's when you can really talk, when he knows you understand. Then the both of you can figure out how not to make the same mistake again. I know, it's tough. Keep at it. You're doing great.
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3: We're here today with Susie, who has an interesting concept in subliminal thought transfer. How does it work?
10: I use it on my dad. When he's asleep, I tell him things.
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3: Well, show us.
10: Dodgeball, Simon Says. I'm also working on longer ones that rhyme. Ice cream and cake by the lake.
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13: I speak to the youth more personally than I usually do, comparing my youth with yours. You are precious beyond measure. I've seen you in a dozen countries and on every continent. You're much better than we were when young. You know more about the gospel. You're more mature and more faithful. I'm now 87 years old. You might wonder at my age what I can contribute to your lives. I have been where you are and know where you're going, but you have not yet been where I am. I quote a few lines of classic poetry. The old crow is getting slow. The young crow is not. Of what the young crow does not know, the old crow knows a lot. At knowing things, the old crow is still the young man's master. What does the slow old crow not know? How to go faster. The young crow flies above, below, and brings around the slow old crow. What does the fast young crow not know? Where to go. Not Wordsworth, but classic poetry nonetheless. With all that is going on in the world, with the lowering of the moral standard, you young people are being raised in enemy territory. We know from the scriptures that there was a war in heaven and that Lucifer rebelled and with his followers was cast out into the earth. He is determined to disrupt our Heavenly Father's plan and seeks to control the minds and actions of all. This influence is spiritual, and he's abroad in the land. But despite the opposition, trials, and temptations, you need not fail nor fear. When I was 17, about ready to graduate from high school, as a very average student with some handicaps, as I thought, everything around us came apart one Sunday morning. The next day, we were called to the high school auditorium. On this stage was a chair with a small radio. The principal switched on the radio. We then heard the voice of President Franklin Delano Roosevelt as he announced that Pearl Harbor had been bombed. The United States was at war with Japan. Later, that scene was repeated. Again, the voice of President Roosevelt, this time announcing that our country was at war with Germany. World War II had exploded across the world. All at once, our future was uncertain. We did not know what was ahead. Would we live to get married and have a family? Today, there are wars and rumors of wars, and the whole earth is in commotion. You, our youth, may feel uncertainty and insecurity in your lives. I want to counsel you and teach you and give you a warning about some things to do and some things not to do. The gospel plan is the great plan of happiness. The family is the center of that plan. The family depends on the worthy use of those life-giving powers that are in your body. In the family, a proclamation to the world, an inspired document issued by the first presidency in the Quorum of the 12 Apostles, we learned that in the premortal existence, all human beings, male and female, were created in the image of God. Each is a beloved spirit son or daughter of a heavenly parent. And as such, each has a divine nature and destiny. Gender is an essential characteristic and was established in that premortal existence. We further declare that God has commanded that the sacred powers of procreation are to be employed only between a man and a woman, lawfully wedded as husband and wife. The great penalty Lucifer and his followers brought upon themselves was that they were denied a mortal body. Many of the temptations you face, certainly the most serious ones, relate to your body. You not only have power to create bodies for a new generation, but you also have agency. The prophet Joseph Smith taught, all beings who have bodies have power over those who have not. So every living soul who has a physical body ultimately has power over the adversary. You suffer temptations because of your physical nature, but you also have power over him and his angels. By the time we graduated from high school, many of our classmates had marched away to war, some of them never to return. The rest of us were soon to enter the military. We did not know about our future. Would we survive the war? Would there be enough of the world left when we return? Against the certainty that I would be drafted, I joined the Air Force. Soon I was in Santa Ana, California for pre-flight training. I did not then have a firm testimony of the gospel that it was true, but I knew that my seminary teachers, Abel S. Rich and John B. Lillywhite, knew it was true. I had heard them testify and believe them. I thought to myself, I will lean on their testimony until I gain one of my own. And so it was. I'd heard about patriarchal blessings, but had not received one. In each state, there's an ordained patriarch who has the spirit of prophecy and the spirit of revelation. He is authorized to give personal and private blessings to those who come recommended by their bishops. I wrote to my bishop for a recommend. J. Roland Sandstrom was the ordained patriarch living in Santa Ana State. He knew nothing about me and had never seen me before, but he gave me my blessing. In it, I found answers and instruction. While patriarchal blessings are very private, I will share a short quote from mine. You shall be guided through the whisperings of the Holy Spirit, and you shall be warned of danger. If you heed those warnings, our Heavenly Father will bless you so that you might be again reunited with your loved ones. That word, if, though small in print, loomed as big as the page. I would be blessed to return from the war if I kept the commandments and if I heeded the promptings of the Holy Ghost. Although that gift had been conferred upon me at baptism, I did not yet know what the Holy Ghost was or how the promptings were. What I needed to know about the promptings, I found in the Book of Mormon. I read that angels speak by the power of the Holy Ghost. Wherefore they speak the words of Christ. Wherefore I said unto you, feast upon the words of Christ. For the words of Christ will tell you all things that ye should do. Perhaps the single greatest thing I learned from reading the Book of Mormon is that the voice of the Spirit comes as a feeling rather than a sound. You will learn, as I have learned, to listen for that voice that is felt rather than heard. Nephi scolded his older brother, saying, ye have seen an angel, and he spake unto you. Yea, you have heard his voice from time to time. He spoke unto you in a still, small voice. But you were past feeling that you could not feel his words. Some critics have said that these verses are in error because you hear words, you do not feel them. But if you know anything at all about spiritual communication, you know that the best word to describe what takes place is the word feeling. The gift of the Holy Ghost, if you consent, will guide and protect you and even correct your actions. It is the spiritual voice that comes into your mind as a thought or a feeling put into your heart. The prophet Enos said, the voice of the Lord came into my mind. And the Lord told Oliver Cowdery, behold, I will tell you in your mind and in your heart by the Holy Ghost, which will come upon you. It is not expected that you go through life without making mistakes, but you'll not make a major mistake without first being warned by the promptings of the Spirit. The promise applies to all members of the church. Some will make critically serious mistakes, transgressing the laws of the gospel. Here it is time to remind you of the atonement. Acceptance, repentance, and complete forgiveness to the point that you can become pure again. The Lord said, he who has repented of his sins, the same shall be forgiven, and I, the Lord, remember them no more. If the adversary should take you prisoner due to misconduct, I remind you that you hold a key that will unlock that prison door. From the inside, you can be washed clean through the atoning sacrifice of Jesus Christ, our Savior. You may, in time of trouble, think you're not worth saving because you made some mistakes, big or little, and you may think that you're now lost. That is never true. Only repentance can heal what hurts, but repentance can heal what hurts, no matter what it is. If you are slipping into things that you should not slip into, or if you are associating with people who are pulling you away to the wrong direction, that is the time to assert your independence, your agency. Listen to the voice of the Spirit, and you will not be led astray. I say again that you today are being raised in enemy territory with a declining standard morality. But as a servant of the Lord, I promise you that you'll be protected and shielded from the attacks of the adversary if you will heed the promptings that comes from the Holy Ghost. Dress modestly. Talk reverently. Listen to uplifting music. Avoid all immorality and personally degrading practices. Take hold of your life and order yourself to be valued. Because we depend so much on you, you will be remarkably blessed. You're never far from the side of your Heavenly Father. The strength of my testimony has changed since I felt a need to lean on the testimony of my seminary teachers. Today I lean on others when I walk due to old age and childhood polio, but not from doubt regarding spiritual matters. I've come to believe, to understand and to know the precious truth of the gospel and of the Savior Jesus Christ. As one of his special witnesses, I testify that the outcome of this battle that began in premortal life is not in question. Lucifer will lose. We spoke earlier of crows. You young crows need not fly aimlessly to and fro, unsure of the path ahead. They're those who know the way. Surely the Lord God will do nothing, but he revealeth his secret unto his servants, the prophets. The Lord organized his church on the principle of keys and counsel. At the head of the church is 15 men, sustained as prophets, seers, and revelators. Each of the presidency and the quorum of the 12 apostles hold all of the keys of the priesthood necessary for directing the church. The senior apostle is the prophet president, Thomas S. Monson, who's the only one authorized to exercise all of those keys. The scriptures require that the first presidency and the quorum of the 12 work in council, and that the decisions of those councils be unanimous. And so it is. We trust the Lord to guide the way and seek only to do his will. We know that he has placed a great deal of trust in us, individually and collectively. You must learn to trust in the Lord with all thine heart and lean not in thine own understanding. You must be trustworthy and surround yourself with friends that desire to be likewise. Sometimes you might be tempted to think, as I did from time to time in my youth, the way things are going, the world is going to be over with. The end of the world is going to come before I get to where I should be. Not so. You can look forward to doing it right, getting married, having a family, seeing your children, grandchildren, maybe even great-grandchildren. If you will follow these principles, you will be watched over and protected, and you yourself will know by the promptings of the Holy Ghost which way to go, for by the power of the Holy Ghost ye may know the truth of all things. I promise you that it will be so, and invoke a blessing upon you, our precious youth, in the name of Jesus Christ. Amen.
14: Amen.
15: Amen.
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14: 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It is Fisher here, your radio root sleuth on the program where we shake your family tree and watch the nuts fall out. Nice to have you along, and I'm excited about our guest today. First of all, the big talk going on right now in family history is about this idea of using DNA testing sites to solve cold cases. We've been talking about it on the show in recent weeks. The Golden State Killer case has brought up a lot of issues. And we're going to talk to Paul Woodbury, our DNA specialist friend from over at one of our sponsors, Legacy Tree Genealogist. He's got some insight on that he's going to share in about 10 minutes. And then coming up a little later on the show, we're going to talk to Catherine Wilson in Michigan about her latest invention you're going to want to hear about. A virtual genealogy society. But right now, let's head off to Boston and talk to David Allen Lambert, the chief genealogist of the New England Historic Genealogical Society and AmericanAncestors.org. That is such a big title, David. I don't know how you got it.
15: Just call me Dave.
14: I will call you Dave. Exactly. All right. And before we get to our family history news today, David, you have made another fascinating connection, and this one kind of goes way back.
15: Well, it really does. As it is with autosomal DNA, you can pretty much go back to your fourth great-grandparent. And for me, I have Jonathan Poor, a Revolutionary War captain from Massachusetts, who I'm in the SAR with. And I joined only to find out there was also another member of the SAR who joined under him just recently. And my cousin George has been DNA tested. Well, we actually share DNA. It goes back to one set of fourth great grandparents. So I'm very anxious because George has given me the raw DNA download, which you can do, and I'll be able to see on what chromosomes I still have DNA in my body from my Revolutionary War ancestor.
14: Isn't that cool? And you can take that, of course, and then put it on DNA Painter, which is that free site that helps you keep track of where DNA is coming from. So you might find some other matches at some point, and you can pinpoint exactly which ancestor that match came from.
15: It's really true. And if you can find matches on your fourth great grandparents and third great grandparents, it gives you a more detailed look on DNA Painter. So
14: absolutely,
15: I'm looking to find more distant cousins.
14: Absolutely.
15: Well, I'll tell you, DNA has been something that hit a home run for one member of the Baseball Hall of Fame, Jim Palmer, who was adopted, now has by DNA from Ancestry.com determined his mom and dad.
14: Yeah, isn't this amazing? It was his wife who became the big genie. She's having him spit and then went to work and he said, yeah, just let me know when you got some results. He wasn't that interested in being part of the process. But it seems he was born in New York City to a wealthy dad and a woman who was from the lower classes. And he wound up being adopted. And then, of course, the rest is history.
15: That if you take some of those baseballs from Cooperstown, they probably have a lot of DNA on them, especially those spitballers.
14: Yeah, the spitballers, that's true, when you go way back. And by the way, his birth family, big-time Yankee fans. Who knew? And of course, if you're not familiar with Jim Palmer, he was a Yankee killer, and of course, he killed a lot of other teams, too, as a Baltimore Oriole back in their glory days in the 60s and 70s.
15: For some people, glory days may be over 200 years ago, and that would be for George Washington. But we know that the father of our country doesn't have any living descendants. Well, there is a gentleman who claims to be his descendant, and William Figba is now suing President Trump for back rent of over nearly $250,000.
14: And yeah, actually, he's gone and sued back presidents, too. He's gone back to Jimmy Carter, Ronald Reagan, George Bush Jr. He's gotten the Clintons. He's gotten Obama. He wants that back money, and he's saying it's because of his direct descent from George Washington, who A, never lived in the White House, and B, as you mentioned, has no known descendants because supposedly he wasn't able to have any kids.
15: That's what I understood. Well, maybe this person might want to try for Mount Vernon first.
14: Yeah, good point. That might be a better shot.
15: My next story is kind of interesting because our ancestors were in fear every time you saw a Viking vessel coming in near your village in a coastal part of Europe hundreds and hundreds of years ago.
14: Right.
15: However, you might be excited this fall to actually see a Viking ship 115 foot long with 25 pairs of oars arriving in the coast from Maine all the way down to Washington, D.C. And the Draken Harald Haarfagre will be there with 35 men and crew aboard the ship. And in fact, if you wanted to volunteer to be on it, they're even looking for oars.
14: How cool is that? And you know, I do have a Norwegian great-great-grandfather, and I'm very proud of that heritage, and it would be really fun to see that, yet alone be a crewman, but I really don't think I have it in me anymore to row across the Atlantic Ocean.
15: Well, maybe we can get the captain to be a guest on Extreme Genes and see what it's like to be a pillager across the East Coast in the 21st century.
14: There you go. Yeah, maybe you can go see it. It's going to be in your neighborhood, and it starts this summer.
15: I'm looking forward to maybe going into Boston and seeing it, if that's where it shows up. Well, every week I like to give a blogger spotlight, and this week I want to give a shout-out to Cynthia Chanette. Cynthia has a blog with an interesting name called Heritage Zen, The Pursuit of Genealogical Enlightenment. And it's available at heritagezen.blogspot.com.

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1: All right. 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We'll talk to you again next week.
0: All righty. 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
1: All right. 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Welcome back. It is America's Family History Show, Extreme Genes and ExtremeGenes.com. It is Fisher here, your Radio Root Sleuth. And the Golden State Killer case is attracting a lot of attention these days because of the way by which they caught the alleged person, Joseph James DeAngelo. He was a California cop, worked for a couple of different police departments there. He's accused of 12 murders, 45 sexual assaults over 30 years. He ransacked allegedly over 100 homes and actually took souvenirs, kind of the classic serial killer. And the way he was found is said to be largely through GEDmatch. Yeah, the DNA website that so many of us, including myself, use to find matches for our genealogical efforts. And it's causing some concern in certain circles. And that's why I decided to get my friend Paul Woodbury on the line. He's the DNA specialist over at Legacy Tree Genealogists. How are you, Paul?
2: I'm doing well. Thank you so much for having me, Fish.
1: Hey, always happy to have you. And this is an interesting case because obviously law enforcement officials have used DNA for a long, long time, but usually it's within the confines of their own DNA databases that they've put together over the years, right?
2: Absolutely. And those databases are quite distinct from what we typically use as genealogists. The CODIS database, or the Combined DNA Index System, is composed of more than 10 million samples, completely composed of convicted felons or suspects in criminal investigation. And it has some really strong privacy protections around that. It only looks at 13 to 20 markers that are unique to most individuals. And so it's not as effective for the type of familial searching that we do as genealogists, where we're looking for what DNA we share in common rather than the DNA that we have that's different from everyone else.
1: Mm-hmm. Well, with GEDmatch, I mean, it's a different site, I would say, than Ancestry's DNA database or 23andMe or MyHeritage or FamilyTree DNA, in that it's really kind of open, and I don't know that most of us really realized that.
2: And in fact, if you look at GEDmatch's terms of service and their terms of use, they do indicate that while the main purpose of GEDmatch is genealogical research, they can't guard against the possibility that test results will be used for other purposes outside of genealogy.
1: Now, I think most of us would feel like, hey, you know what? If my DNA leads to the capture of somebody who's committed these horrendous crimes, I'm all for it. But I guess it does amount to a question of illegal search and seizure, right? Because my DNA isn't just my DNA. It belongs to my brother, my sister, my first cousin, second cousin, obviously in smaller amounts as you go along. But at some point, it amounts to sharing somebody else's DNA, right?
2: Yeah, and I think that that is one of the major concerns about these types of cases. We're at the very beginning of genetic genealogy as a field. And so for now, it's easy for us to say, well, you know, I feel really good about having my DNA out there to help catch a violent criminal. However, how would we feel about this use for, say, shoplifting or for other lesser crimes that it may be used for in the future? How would we feel about the use of this DNA data set to convict our yet unborn second great grandchildren? So there's lots of things that we need to be thinking about now and anticipating for the future, discussing actively in the genealogical community to make sure that we maintain appropriate boundaries for when it's appropriate to use familial searching in this way for law enforcement investigation.
1: That's right, because I don't think most of us had any idea that that was

0: a possibility through GEDmatch. I'm wondering, as you said that, could this be a possible way by which a conviction could be overturned or this guy set free because of the fact that it would amount to illegal search and seizure of his DNA?
1: In this case, what they did was they used crime scene evidence. They performed whole genome sequencing on that DNA. And from that, they created pseudo kits that they uploaded to GEDmatch. They essentially pulled all of the markers that align with the markers that the DNA testing companies also query. Mm-hmm. And then they used that and compared it to GEDmatch. Once they had identified and narrowed down to a potential suspect, then they went and obtained a discarded piece of trash from him, did DNA sampling on that in their own database, and used that as the firm evidence that this was the man. So there's some ambiguity there, but I think that it's certainly something that will be brought up and explored as part of this trial, as part of this case, and as part of other investigations utilizing similar approaches.
0: Yeah. Now, you mentioned earlier the CODIS system, right? And they have pretty stringent protections in effect there. Why then do they think they can use GEDmatch and not follow those same protections?
1: It's an excellent question. And I think that part of that is because it is wide open. There is no precedent. And so there's a lack of regulations, of protections, of procedures that need to be followed in order to protect those innocent individuals who have participated in these databases under the understanding that their DNA is being used for genealogy research, as opposed to criminals and convicted felons who are in the CODIS database. Even for the CODIS database, you can only use it through authorized government officials. You can only use it under certain circumstances, and you can only use it for familial searching, the type of searching that we do in genealogical research, under very limited circumstances and only in some jurisdictions. So there's certainly a lack of balance in how well protected, well organized, and structured the procedures are for the use of the CODIS database versus GEDmatch, which is wide open and available to anyone.
0: So it's almost like they're using this for a test case.
1: I think so. And that is one of the other concerns, is that this is still an experimental approach. When you take whole genome sequence data from crime scene data and create a kit out of that, it raises all sorts of questions about the quality of the reads, how those samples were processed, who did the processing, the chain of custody. So it introduces a whole new set of considerations that need to be explored and really well understood in order to use that information as evidence in an investigation.
0: Boy, I mean, there's really a lot of points of attack here for a defense attorney, right?
1: I think so.
0: Do you think that people who have their material, who have their DNA results up there on GEDmatch right now, are having second thoughts now about whether they should be there or not?
1: The response that I've seen is mixed. I've seen some people who have said, I'm glad that I was able to be a part of helping to get a dangerous killer off the streets and to bring justice to those victims. I've also seen some other sides of the argument where people have expressed concern that they never consented for their DNA to be used in this way, or the kits that they administer, they recognize that they never obtained permission from the relatives they tested in order for their samples to be used in this way, and that they're not sure that their relatives are fully aware of the way that their DNA may have been used in these cases.
0: Yeah.
1: Another consideration is that GEDmatch is an international database. It's composed of samples from all over the world. And so individuals from Britain, from around the world, have sometimes expressed concern that why should my DNA, a citizen of another country outside of the jurisdiction of the United States, be used in one of their law enforcement cases? And alternatively, how would I feel about my DNA being utilized in another country for approaches or convictions that I am particularly not in accordance with or in agreement with, that I don't consider to be fair uses of genetic evidence?
0: Oh, yeah.
1: How would I feel about my DNA being utilized for investigations of adultery in Saudi Arabia?
0: Right. I was going to say something like that.
1: There's lots of things that we have to keep in mind, that this is not just a one-way street. Just as U.S. law enforcement could use GEDmatch for the purposes and the things that we commonly consider to be good approaches to law enforcement here in the U.S., it could also be used for ethnic genocide in another country.
0: Wow. Wow, Paul. I mean, I think this is much deeper than anybody ever imagined it could be. What is GEDmatch saying about all this?
1: So to date, GEDmatch has not come out and restricted the use of their database for these purposes. They have reaffirmed that according to the terms of service, although the main purpose of the GEDmatch database is for genealogical investigation, it can be used for other purposes as well. And that if we're uncomfortable with those purposes, we should remove our samples from GEDmatch, make them research kits, make them private, and do the same for those kits that we administer, particularly for those relatives whose kits I administer. I have gone in and made all of those kits research kits so that they're unsearchable, they're not accessible by other individuals in the database, because those individuals did not give me permission to use their DNA test results in law enforcement investigations.
0: Sure. Now, what about this same type of approach in dealing with any of the other sites out there? Is this really exclusive to GEDmatch or anybody else?
1: As far as we know, GEDmatch was utilized for the Golden State Killer case. None of the other companies were approached by law enforcement, and no formal requests were made for information from those databases. Ancestry and 23andMe and MyHeritage, in their terms of service, prohibit the use of their databases for law enforcement investigations and criminal investigations.
0: But sometime in the future, family tree DNA could be used in a similar way, then, you're saying?
1: According to their terms of service, currently, as I have reviewed them and understand them, yes.
0: Wow. You know, this is, I think, a lot deeper and heavier than a lot of people considered. An important conversation. Paul, thanks so much for your insight on this. It gives us all a lot of something to think about.
1: Thanks.
0: Extreme Genes, America's Family History Show. You're here, your radio root sleuth, and I've been thinking back over the last 5 years since we started this show and all the different things that have come along, all the changes in how you go about doing your research, the technology, and there are some moments that have come along that are just jaw-dropping, and I think we've got another one of those happening right now, and my friend Catherine Wilson is on the line. She's in Michigan. She's part of the Michigan Genealogical Societies. Hi, Catherine. How are you? Welcome.
2: Hi, thank you so much.
0: I'm looking at what you've got going right now, and this is kind of insane. And the first word I got of this was David Allen Lambert telling me about being at the NGS conference and visiting with you and hearing about how you had started a new thing that really makes sense for the 21st century, and it's just exploding. Tell us about the Virtual Genealogy Society.
2: Yeah, it is. It's really, really exciting, and it's certainly explosion is a great word. There were a few of us who were thinking about the fact that there's this whole younger population who are interested in genealogy, but they have no interest in hanging out with all of us old people at the society meetings. So they're not coming to their local societies, and they're also doing everything on their phones or their tablets. I've been teaching classes in Ann Arbor for about 15 years, and I've started getting one or two students every semester. They don't even have a computer. They're doing everything on their phone. They have the Ancestry app, the Family Search app. And I thought, wait a minute, these are the people that all of these societies are talking about. These are the ones we're trying to bring in. And why do we keep saying, how do we get them to come to us? What if we flip it around and we say, let's go to them? And that was the start of an explosion.
0: Yeah, absolutely. Now, you've been a genealogist professional for many, many years, and obviously this has been stirring around in your head, and you got it done in time for the National Genealogical Society Conference, which wasn't far from you, was it?
2: Yeah, I'm in Ann Arbor, and it was in Grand Rapids, so just a couple hours away. First time our state has ever hosted a National Genealogy Conference. It was amazing.
0: And so, as a result, you were signing up people there over just a few days. You got, what, like 500?
2: We did. It was really incredible. The board of directors didn't think that we were going to announce the opening until the Federation of Genealogical Societies, the FGS conference.
0: Right.
2: And as it got closer to NGS, we thought, you know, we're ready. We have everything lined up. why don't we just announce it now? And we were astonished at how quickly people were signing up, which really, it was a clear indicator that this was something whose time had really come.
0: Yeah, it really sounds like it. And obviously, it knows no borders. In fact, it knows no nationalities, right? I bet you've got people
2: Absolutely.
0: Already from across the pond or something. How many countries so far involved in the sign-up?
2: We are representing 16 countries. We have about 1,050 members right now from 16 different countries.
0: And you started it when?
2: I know, right?
0: Yeah, when were the quote-unquote doors opened on this thing?
2: So that would have been 2 days before NGS started. So NGS started on May 2nd, so that would have been the last day of April.
0: The last day of April. And so in this short period of time, you're over 1,000 members already, and you're charging, what, $20?
2: $20 for a year, and we're offering, you know, 3 webinars a month and lots of socializing and networking and prizes, and it's pretty exciting.
0: That's insane. So let's talk about who the people are. What are you teaching? How does this work?
2: So what we're doing is we have started reaching out to speakers that we know, all of us who are on the board of directors, we've all served our local societies as, you know, vice presidents or the people in charge of programming, and we're familiar with who the speakers are in our global community,
0: sure.
2: who really are engaging and dynamic and draw you in, and who also are really, really good genealogists, because you have to have both of those. You can't just be a dry genealogist, and you can't be engaging and dynamic but don't really know what you're talking about.
0: Yeah, that,
2: so we've
0: there's...
2: really gone out and sought those people.
0: Good point. I think you've hit it right on the head there. So what are your classes now? You must have a handful, I would assume.
2: Oh, more than a handful, absolutely. Our first one is coming up in June. That will be a DNA introduction with Randy Whitehead. We have Lisa Alzo, who's going to be doing a Writing Your Family History. Laura Hedgecock is going to be doing Blogging Your Family History.
0: Yes.
2: Thomas McKenty will come in and talk about future trends in genealogy.
0: That's incredible. And the names are big names in the field. That's fantastic.
2: Yes, they are. We were really excited that the people that we were approaching really believed in us right from the start and signed on, even without knowing, you know, what was this really all about? They trusted that this was going to go as big as we'd hoped. We just didn't realize it would be so big so quickly.
0: So quickly. Is that causing some problems for you?
2: No, not really. It's more excitement. And I wouldn't say problem as much as we just didn't anticipate that we would be devoting this much time to it. So I haven't done any client work for probably, you know, 2 weeks now. No client work. Not getting any of my regular stuff around the house done because it's all for the society. But it's so exciting that we don't mind. You know,
0: no,
2: we're
0: that's
2: really
0: right.
2: loving what we do.
0: Absolutely. I mean, you've got something real here. There is no question about that. So,
2: absolutely.
0: You know, I was thinking as we were having a conversation about having you on the show to talk about this, you and I were both talking about back in the day when we were first starting out, how we did it. And then what
2: yes.
0: a huge transition it was from dialing 411, which for those who don't know, that was directory assistance, and you'd call and ask for phone numbers of somebody, and then for an extra dime, they'd put you through directly to that individual.
2: That's right.
0: And you wrote letters with self-addressed stamped envelopes. But nonetheless, when it went over to online material, so much of the old stuff was forgotten. There are so many
2: yes.
0: people right now who would have no idea how to do any of that stuff. And I think to a certain degree, we're going to see more and more of those early computerized versions of how to do this disappearing as well. People have no recollection of it at all.
2: Oh, I'm sure, yeah. I mean, think back to the AOL message board for genealogy and that stuff. It moved quickly into the RootsWeb message boards or the Ancestry message boards, and now it's quickly moving into Facebook, and that's now becoming old. So what's the next thing? Well, I think it's this. I think it's the virtual stuff.
0: Boy, I think you're absolutely right. So are you marketing now in other continents right now, letting people know, or is it just spreading by word of mouth?
2: Totally by word of mouth. We did not have to do any advertising outside of sending the press releases to the people that we thought would have a big social media following and could help us get the word out, and it worked. These people had amazing audiences who were listening, and I think also having our table at Society Night for National Genealogical Society Conference was a huge help also.
0: Boy, you're going to be traveling a lot. I hope your family understands that you're going to be a little tied up this year.
2: And to think that this was going to be the year that I stayed home a little bit more. What was I thinking?
0: I don't know what you were thinking. I don't know. So let me ask you then, with all that's going on right now, you said you haven't done any client work in 2 weeks.
2: No.
0: Are you going to drop the client work at some point?
2: I hope not. I really, really love the client work, but I also am so excited about this virtual stuff. So what I'm really looking forward to is that balance. When we reach a point where we have found the people who could take over some of the things that we're not so excited about doing, you know, going through emails and responding to the emails, that's not necessarily the most exciting part of it.
0: Right.
2: So once we can get those things taken care of and hire that out to people who will do it much better than we can, we'll be able to have balance back in our lives again. So I look forward to getting back to researching for my clients.
0: Yeah, absolutely. I'm hearing people screaming in my ear, I mean my virtual ear here, that wait a minute, you haven't told us, where do we go to sign up for this thing? Where do you go?
2: Yes, virtualgensoc.com. So that's virtualgensoc.com.
0: Wow, that is absolutely unbelievable. I would imagine you have courses for different levels, right?
2: Oh, absolutely. Yes, we're definitely targeting all levels. We've had a lot of professional genealogists, those colleagues of mine that I will send my clients to because they specialize in something else that I don't specialize. We've got a lot of that population, and we also have a lot of beginners. So we have to make sure that we're offering programs that are hitting everybody.
0: Yeah, absolutely. It's just spreading like wildfire. Well, congratulations.
2: Yes,
0: it's the Virtual Genealogical Society. She is the founder of it. She is Catherine Wilson. It's taking off just like a mammoth explosion. It's absolutely unbelievable. We look forward to hearing lots of good things about that in the years to come. Catherine, congratulations.
2: Thank you so much. I'm so happy that I got to talk to you about it.
0: And coming up next, we're going to talk preservation with our preservation authority, Tom Perry from TMCPlace.com. How you doing, Tom?
3: I'm doing so fabulous, I can't stand myself.
0: I can't stand you either. That's perfect. So I have heard from Ryan Swerdloff. He is in Alhambra, California, and he asks a very simple question, and we hear this a lot. We certainly heard it at Roots Tech back in February, March. Is the CD going extinct like the cassette tape, or will it have a resurgence like vinyl albums? Good question, Ryan. Tom, what do you say?
3: You know, that's an awesome question because the answer to that is all over the board. It depends who you ask. You know, I get this question all the time, and you always have to remember, no matter what you hear, whether it's from me or from somebody else, take everything with a grain of salt because people have their own ideas, their own agendas, and sometimes people just hear something and they think that's the law. But as you mentioned, at Roots Tech, we had a lot of people come up and say, oh, yeah, I went to this class, and they said, don't put anything on disc because they're going away. And I've said it the last 5 years at Roots Tech, I've been hearing the same thing. That is so not true. CDs, DVDs, Blu-rays are going to stay around. We did a show probably about a year, maybe a year and a half ago, where we talked about people like Facebook, which can store anything any way they want to. They back up all their stuff on Blu-ray discs. And if Blu-ray were going away, they wouldn't be doing that. So discs, I really believe, are here to stay. If you want to look at a resurgence type thing, we can look at vinyl records. Look how vinyl was 10 years ago. Like back in 2007, I was doing some research, and I went to Vin Power's website, and they actually had the numbers that in 2007, they sold $1 million worth of vinyl, but yet in 2017, just last year, they sold $14.3
0: million. Wow.
3: So you can see this great resurgence that people want to go back to that vinyl.
0: Sure. And well, that's because there is a sound to the vinyl that is unique. The question is, I guess, people still record now in digital. Is the sound from vinyl still the same as it would have been, say, back in the 60s, other than the fact that the recording equipment is a little different?
3: No, in fact, one thing that a lot of people don't know, even some of the bands don't know about this. Back in the day when I was cutting my teeth and we actually had the 24-track, 36-track, 48-track machines, what we would do is we would record the band, get exactly how we wanted it, work with the producer, get the exact sound. Then it would go to another person who was the actual vinyl cutter. And what he would do is he would listen to our recordings and he would say, okay, this is what the producer wants the final thing to sound like. I know the nuances of vinyl, so I need to tweak this and tweak that and tweak this. So when they play the vinyl, it sounds like the magnetic, so everything was perfect. So that's where a lot of people today get really confused. They remember the pure sound of vinyl that
0: right.
3: They just love, even with the imperfections. And they go and buy a vinyl today that isn't from 30, 40 years ago, that somebody just found the old master tracks and cut vinyl. And they go, wow, this sounds different.
0: Yeah, boy, that makes a lot of sense. You know, it's kind of a confusing question and answer, isn't it, Tom? I mean, at the end of the day, I mean, we really don't know where things are going. The good news is a lot of these discs, like the Tayo Udens that you talk about all the time, time, they're going to be around because we do need to be able to store audio and video in a convenient way and make them transportable, that type of thing. But the final answer to the question, who really knows, right?
3: Yeah, that's true. But you got to realize also what you alluded to, that the CD is the most versatile format for content storage, whether you're talking about music or videos or photos or x-rays or documents or anything. It's still the most universal accepted, and it's still the most affordable way to store anything. So with CDs and DVDs, and maybe in the next segment we can get a little bit more into it, you need to look at all these things like we have talked about boxes. But real quick, CDs, Blu-rays, DVDs, all these different things perform different functions, and you got to realize that they're not for just one specific thing, that they go all over the place.
0: All right, Tom, thanks so much, and thanks, Ryan, for the question. During the break, Tom, we were, of course, talking about how these various discs that we were just asked about are really used for many different things.
3: Oh, absolutely. That's where a lot of people get, you know, narrowcasted, like, are they still going to have F-150s when people aren't going hunting? Well, they're used for other things. They're used for construction. They're using for hauling different things or helping people move. People just like to drive them. So you got to realize CDs are not just a convergence of music put together. Like we mentioned at the end of the last segment, people use them for x-rays. They use them for documents. They use them for all kinds of things. And a lot of people that are really paranoid, like myself, like to have something physical in your hand. I mean, I love the cloud. Right. I've got so many things in the cloud.
0: Yeah.
3: I've got 3 iPhones. I've got iPads. I've got all this stuff. But yet I still love to have that CD in my hand that I know I'm not going to go through TSA at an airport and it's going to erase or damage or something I've
0: right.
3: got on my body. And as long as I don't scratch it or crack it or something like that, I've got something physical. I'm not worried about sitting on my USB drive or sending it through the washer. These discs are physical. They come in all different sizes, just like boxes. You have the little CD all the way up to these huge, huge Blu-rays that come in all different sizes too. So I would really be absolutely shocked if discs go away. I would really, really, really be surprised.
0: Right. And I agree with you. You know, what you just described is why I actually create books. When I write a history of a family, and I've done 13 or 14 of them at this point, I print them. Because I just figure,
3: oh, yeah.
0: Who knows what could happen ultimately? And I put them in libraries and different people's homes. And as we've talked about, all over the country, so that copies exist in many different places. There aren't a lot of copies, but at least they're out there. And that way I'm assured that they will survive no matter what happens with a website or with the cloud or whatever may happen down the line. Maybe somebody just can't get in because of a lost keyword or something. All right. One last question here before we call it a day. It's from Garrett Smith. And he says, on your website, Tom, it states videotapes are inspected, repaired, and cleaned prior to scanning. Does this procedure eliminate the lines often associated with home video playback? Most of the home videos I've seen have some kind of blemish, be it a line through the picture or scrambled staticky edges, usually at the top or bottom of the picture. Does the repairing and cleaning eliminate this? Let me know. Thanks, Garrett.
3: Hey, Garrett, that's a really good question, too, because you did what a lot of other people do. They get CDs and DVDs and film and VHS and all these different formats kind of mixed up, and they kind of blend the things together. Because what you're talking about, obviously, is video, but you threw some things in there that are part of the film service. Like, we don't scan videotape because videotape is magnetic. So there's no way they can actually really scan it. It's actually scanned by the head that's in the machine that's actually playing it. So what we do, and we've told people, whether you go to us, whether you go to a home video studio location across the country, or you have a local guy that you know that does a great job, they want to do it in real time. So what we do is we actually play the tape, of course, in real time and transfer it. And so if you got problems with your tape, tell us or whoever you're going to, hey, I've got these static problems. It's in the whole tape, or it starts at this point of the tape. Because that will help us find out what the problem is. So give the person as much information as you can. Hey, I've got these static lines. I've got these problems. I've got these blips. The color's going away. My kids have watched this so many times. It's very staticky. And it's all the way through. Or it starts here and here. And if it starts in different places, cue it up to where the problem is. So then the tech can immediately pop it in and get rid of those problems for you.
0: Great advice, as always. And thank you, Garrett, for the question. You can always email Tom at asktom@tmcplace.com, or you can put your question up on his Twitter page at AskTomP. Thanks, Tom. See you again next week.
3: My pleasure.
0: Hey, what a show. 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
5: As a boy, I remember driving in the car with my father and seeing individuals on the roadside who had found themselves in difficult circumstances or who needed help. My father would always make the comment, pobrecito, which means poor little one. On occasion, I watched with interest as my father would help many of these people, especially when we would travel to Mexico to see my grandparents. He would typically find someone in need and then go privately and provide that help that they needed. I later discovered that he was helping them enroll in school, buy some food, or provide in some way or another for their well-being. He was ministering to a poor little one that came across his path. In fact, in my growing up years, I cannot remember a time when we did not have someone living with us who needed a place to stay as they became self-reliant. Watching these experiences created a spirit of compassion towards my fellow man and for those in need. In Preach My Gospel, it states, you are surrounded by people. You pass them on the street, visit them in their homes, and travel among them. They are all children of God, your brothers and sisters. Many of these people are searching for a purpose in life. They are concerned for their future and their families. Throughout the years in serving in the church, I've tried to seek after those who needed help in their lives, both temporally and spiritually. I would often hear the voice of my father saying, pobrecito, poor little one. In the Bible, we find a wonderful example of caring for a poor little one. Now, Peter and John went up together to the temple at the hour of prayer, being the ninth hour, and a certain man lame from his mother's womb was carried, whom they laid daily at the gate of the temple, which is called Beautiful, to ask alms of them, then entered into the temple, who, seeing Peter and John about to go into the temple, ask an alms. And Peter, fastening his eyes on him with John, said, look on us. And he gave heed unto them, expecting to receive something of them. Then Peter said, silver and gold have I none, but such as I have give I thee. In the name of Jesus Christ of Nazareth, rise up and walk. And he took him by the right hand and lifted him up, and immediately his feet and ankle bones received strength. In reading this account, I was intrigued by the use of the word fastening. The word fastening means to direct one's eyes, thoughts, or look intently at. As Peter looked at this man, he saw him differently than others. He looked past his inability to walk and weaknesses and could discern that his faith was adequate to become healed and entered into the temple to receive the blessings he was seeking. I noticed that he took him by the right hand and lifted him up as he assisted the man in this way. The Lord miraculously healed him, and his feet and ankle bones received strength. His love for this man and a desire to help him caused an increase of capacity and ability in the man who was weak. While serving as an Area 70, I reserved each Tuesday night to do ministering visits with the stake presidents in my area of responsibility. I invited them to make appointments with those who were in need of an ordinance of the gospel of Jesus Christ or who were not currently keeping the covenants that they had made. Through our consistent and intentional ministering, the Lord magnified our efforts and we were able to find individuals and families who were in need. These were the poor little ones who lived in the different stakes where we served. On one occasion, I accompanied President Bill Whitworth, the president of the Sandy Canyon View Stake, to do ministering visits. He was prayerful about whom we should visit, trying to have the same experience as Nephi, who was led by the Spirit, not knowing beforehand the things which he should do. He demonstrated that as we minister, we should be led by revelation to those who are most in need, as opposed to just going down a list or visiting people in a methodical way. We should be led by the power of inspiration. I remember going into the home of a young couple, Jeff and Heather, and their little boy, Kai. Jeff grew up an active member of the church. He was a very talented athlete and had a promising career. He began to drift away from the church in his early teenage years. Later, he got into a car accident, which altered the course of his life. We became, as we entered into the home and became acquainted, Jeff asked us why we came to see his family. We responded that there were about 3,000 members who live within the state boundaries. I then asked him, Jeff, of all the homes we could have visited tonight, tell us why the Lord has sent us here. With that, Jeff became emotional and began to share with us some of his worries and some issues that they were dealing with as a family. We began to share various principles of the gospel of Jesus Christ. We invited them to do a few specific things that might seem to be challenging at first, but in time would bring great happiness and joy. When then-President Whitworth gave Jeff a priesthood blessing to help him overcome his challenges, Jeff and Heather agreed to do what we invited them to do. About a year later, it was my privilege to watch Jeff baptize his wife, Heather, a member of the Church of Jesus Christ of Latter-day Saints. They are now preparing themselves to enter the temple to be sealed as a family for time and all eternity. Our visit altered the course of their lives, both temporally and spiritually. The Lord has stated, "Wherefore, be faithful. Stand in the office which I have appointed unto you. Succor the weak, lift up the hands that hang down, and strengthen the feeble knees. And in doing these things, thou wilt do the greatest good unto thy fellow beings, and wilt promote the glory of him who is your Lord." Brothers and sisters, the Apostle Paul taught a key element in our ministering. He taught that we are all the body of Christ, and members in particular, and that each member of the body is needed to ensure that the entire body is edified. He then taught a powerful principle that entered deeply into my heart when I read it. He said, "Much more those members of the body which seem to be more feeble are necessary. And those members of the body which we think to be less honorable, upon these we bestow more abundant honor. Hence, in each ward and branch, we need everyone, those who may be strong and those who are perhaps struggling. All are necessary to the vital edification of the entire body of Christ. I often wonder who we are missing in our various congregations that would strengthen us and make us whole." In 1849, Brigham Young had a dream where he saw the prophet Joseph Smith driving a large herd of sheep and goats. Some of these animals were large and beautiful, others were small and dirty. Brigham recalled looking into the prophet Joseph Smith's eyes and saying, "Joseph, you've got the darndest flock I ever saw in my life. What are you going to do with them?" The prophet, who seemed unconcerned with this unruly flock, simply replied, "Brigham, they are all good in their places." When President Young awoke, he understood that while the church will gather a variety of sheep and goats, it was his responsibility to bring all in and allow each of them to realize their full potential as they took their places in the church. Brothers and sisters, the genesis of my talk came as I thought deeply about one who is not engaged in the Church of Jesus Christ of Latter-day Saints. For a moment, I'd like to speak to each one of them. Elder Neil A. Maxwell taught that such individuals often stay proximate to, but do not participate fully in, the church. They will not come inside the chapel, but neither do they leave its porch. These are they who need and are needed by the church, but who in part live without God in the world. I would echo the invitation of our beloved President Russell M. Nelson as he first spoke to the membership of the church. "Now to each member of the church I say, keep on the covenant path. Your commitment to follow the Savior by making covenants with him and then keeping the covenants will open the door to every spiritual blessing and privilege available to men, women, and children." He then pleaded, quote, "Now if you have stepped off the path, may I invite you with all the hope in my heart to please come back. Whatever your concerns, whatever your challenges, there's a place for you in this, the Lord's church. You and generations yet unborn will be blessed by your actions now to return to the covenant path. I bear witness of him, even Jesus Christ, the master minister and savior of us all. I invite each of us to seek out the pobrecitos, the poor little ones among us who are in need. Is my hope and prayer in the sacred name of Jesus Christ. Amen.
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8: Next week, the Christian world will celebrate the most significant event in recorded history, the simple pronouncement, "He is not here, but is risen," was the first confirmation of the literal resurrection of our Lord and Savior, Jesus Christ. The empty tomb that first Easter morning brought comforting assurance and affirmative answer to Job's question, "If a man dies, shall he live again?" To all who have lost loved ones, we would turn Job's question to an answer, "If a man die, he shall live again." We know, for we have the light of revealed truth. "I am the resurrection and the life," spoke the Master. "He that believeth in me, though he were dead, yet shall he live. And whosoever liveth and believeth in me shall never die. Though tears and through tears and trials, through fears and sorrows, through the heartache and loneliness of losing loved ones, there is assurance that life is everlasting. Our Lord and Savior is the living witness that such is so."
9: The Liahona God Showed Me, by Godwin Eonohemba Timian, Benue, Nigeria. At first, it seemed blasphemous to me to say that the Church of Jesus Christ had been restored. As a PhD student in Australia, I often traveled from my residence to nearby restaurants in the Melbourne Central Business District. During one of my shuttles, I saw on the ground a card with a portrait of Jesus Christ. A voice inside me insisted that I pick it up. I obeyed and carefully perused the card. Then I looked for a better place to leave the small portrait of the Savior, but found none. Consequently, I took the card home and placed it on my bookshelf. 3 days later, I met two missionaries while on my way to lunch. We set an appointment for them to teach me, and they handed me a card similar to the one I had found. When I returned home, I compared the two cards. They were both from the missionaries' church. When the missionaries visited me, they bore their testimonies about the Church of Jesus Christ of Latter-day Saints. Initially, I was not comfortable with their testimony. To me, it seemed blasphemous to say that the Church of Jesus Christ had been restored and was the only true church on earth, but two factors kept my interest. First, I read from the scriptures that the fear of the Lord is the beginning of wisdom. I needed wisdom and would like to fear the Lord so that I would get wisdom. I reasoned that I would not fear the Lord without knowing him. Hence, what the missionaries were teaching me was important because I needed knowledge about the Lord. Second, I concluded that the Lord had directed me to find the card I had picked up. Throughout the years I stayed in Melbourne, I never saw a similar card on the ground. I concluded that the cards were not thrown away carelessly. As I took the missionary lessons, I became happier and overwhelmed with the knowledge I got from the new teaching. Soon, I was baptized. I'm now sealed to my wife and children for time and eternity, and today I have the same testimony the missionaries bore to me. The Church of Jesus Christ has been restored through the prophet Joseph Smith. The Church of Jesus Christ of Latter-day Saints is the only true church on earth and is guided by a living prophet. Read by Rick Gines.
10: How can the Savior deliver me from trials? Come follow me, Acts chapters 22 through 28. While Paul laid sticks on a fire, there came a viper out of the heat and fastened on his hand. But he shook off the beast into the fire and felt no harm. We all face challenges, temptations, and weaknesses in mortality. And like Paul, with faith in Jesus Christ and by obedience to his commandments, we can shake off our trials and find relief by trusting in God's power to deliver us. How can I overcome challenges? Faith in the Redeemer as a principle of action and of power. As we act in accordance with the truths of his gospel, we are blessed with the spiritual capacity to press forward through the challenges of mortality while focusing on the joys the Savior offers to us. Temptations. When the storms in life come, you can be steady because you are standing on the rock of your faith in Jesus Christ. That faith will lead you to daily repentance and consistent covenant keeping. Then you will always remember him. And through the storms of hatred and wickedness, you will feel steady and hopeful. Weaknesses. Keeping our covenants allows the Savior's power to cleanse us as we learn through experience, whether it is a minor misjudgment or a major failing. Our Redeemer is there to catch us when we fall, if we turn to him. Discussion. The Savior promised his disciples the power to tread on serpents, and nothing shall by any means hurt you. What serpents or trials has the Lord helped you overcome in your life? Narrated by Ryder Harrison.
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16: Hey, Dad, I drew a picture of our family.
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19: The Lord Stood By Me by Elodie McCormick, Alabama, USA. I hadn't expected my husband's military deployment to last for a whole year, but this experience helped us grow spiritually as a family. My family and I had been in Texas, USA, for about 3 months when my mother phoned me one day from her home in England. "I don't know, Mom," I told her, "but I feel like something's going to happen today, and I don't know if I'm going to like it." When my husband, Matthias, came home that evening, he said, "I have something to tell you." I knew instantly that he had to go away, but I hadn't expected his military deployment to last for a whole year. We had 2 weeks to prepare for his departure. I shed a lot of tears during that time. It was a tough year. Not having my husband with me or my family in England nearby frightened and worried me, but it was also a great experience for me as a new mother with a baby and for us to learn how we could continue to grow spiritually as a family. We had already established daily habits of family prayer and scripture study, so when Matthias and I had opportunities to talk to each other normally through Skype, we would pray and read scriptures together. As I read the scriptures on my own and with my husband, a verse kept coming to my mind. "Wherefore, be of good cheer, and do not fear, for I, the Lord, am with you, and will stand by you." Doctrine and Covenants, section 68, verse 6. I then realized that I had always been able to rely on Heavenly Father. My calling as ward choir director kept my mind focused on the words of the hymns and the scriptures and the promises they offer. Singing and listening to the hymns gave me peace. When our baby, Noah, got pneumonia, priesthood holders gave him a blessing of health and me a blessing of strength and comfort. I had great ministering sisters who helped me too. I also got together with other wives whose husbands were deployed. They helped me more than I helped them. Our neighbor even helped by mowing our lawn. I'm thankful for the small and simple things that blessed our family. Heavenly Father always seemed to bless us through someone reaching out to us when we needed help the most. End of The Lord Stood By Me by Elodie McCormick, read by Jane Wise.
20: Book of Mormon Art, Abinadi Before King Noah. "Touch me not, for God shall smite you if ye lay your hands upon me, for I have not delivered the message which the Lord sent me to deliver." Now it came to pass, after Abinadi had spoken these words, that the people of King Noah durst not lay their hands on him, for the Spirit of the Lord was upon him, and his face shone with exceeding luster. Mosiah chapter 13, verses 3 and 5.
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22: Hello and welcome to the Latter-day Saint Women Podcast, where we share the legacy of women of the Church of Jesus Christ of Latter-day Saints. You'll get to know the faithful women who shaped our past and hear from inspiring women and men of faith today. I'm Shaylin Back.
23: And I'm Carly Guyman. We are your co-hosts. Today, we're excited to welcome Ryan Saltzgiver to the studio as our guest. Ryan, welcome, or rather, welcome back.
24: Thank you for having me back.
23: Yeah.
22: We can't stop asking you to come back. These episodes are so good.
23: Yes.
24: Oh, thank you.
23: Yes. So longtime listeners of the podcast will remember an episode that we did last year with Ryan. He shared stories of women from the Church History Department's Global Histories Project. And this was one of our favorite episodes, and we'll be sure to link to it in the show notes. We also interviewed Ryan's colleague, Melissa Wei-Ching Inouye, on this as well. So we'll link to both of those. And we're excited to have Ryan back on the show to share more stories and insights of women around the world. And today, we're particularly focusing on the stories of women and temples. So excited about that. To briefly introduce Ryan to new listeners, Ryan Saltzgiver is a historian and writer with the Church History Department, and he writes on the archaeology of Latter-day Saint communities and the globalization of the church. So we'll just jump right in. We're really excited about our conversation today with Ryan.
24: Sounds good.
22: Ryan, you've studied the global church for the better part of a decade and have led the Global Histories Project, gathering and sharing records of the remarkable faith and devotion of members of the church around the world. Can you tell us what you've learned about the sacrifices members of the church worldwide have made specifically to travel and attend the temple? Why are these sacrifices so significant, and how have they inspired you?
24: You know, there are some topics that sometimes you struggle to find enough material on. In this case, the struggle was to not have too much.
22: Too much.
24: There are just so many of these great stories. And I think it comes back to something that President Nelson said in the last conference, where he said, everything we believe and every promise God has made to his covenant people come together in the temple. And so from the first generation of the church, saints have always tried to bring themselves to the temple. That's been a motivating factor for a lot of things that people have done. I was listening recently to the new Nauvoo Temple podcast, and there's so many things in there where they're talking about saints in England in particular, where as Joseph Smith is revealing baptisms for the dead and other temple ordinances, the apostles are on a mission. They're not there as he's revealing these new doctrines. And so Heber C. Kimball, for example, receives a letter from his wife, Valate, where she reports on the funeral of Seymour Brunson, where Joseph Smith introduces baptisms for the dead for the first time. And Joseph Smith asked them not to say too much about it because it was still in flux, but they started sharing this letter a little bit. And we have some great converts who come out of that, including the Moon family. That the family of William Clayton and his wife, Ruth Moon Clayton. And so we have these well-known members of the church who are coming out of that tradition. In particular, one of the women that I was studying just recently was a woman named Elizabeth Howard. Mm-hmm. She joins the church in 1851 in Belfast. And it's just a couple of years before this, there was a cholera epidemic in Belfast that killed her infant son. And then her father died shortly after that. I don't believe of cholera, but he died shortly after that. And she called this some of the greatest griefs of her life. And when she was introduced to the church, she reads about baptisms for the dead. And she says, that's the thing that my soul had longed for. Wow. And she joins the church pretty quickly. And then she discovers that in order to participate in baptisms for the dead for these loved ones that have passed, she has to move to Utah because it's the only place at the time.
23: Mm-hmm.
24: Yeah, there's only one place. And actually, in this case, there isn't quite yet a place. So she moves here in 1853. 1854 is when the endowment house is first dedicated. And that's when baptisms for the dead start in Utah. But she pretty quickly is able to do that. But she said it was one of the sincere sorrows of her life to have to leave her beloved motherland. Mm-hmm. And so these members have made those types of sacrifices all throughout our history. And then since the church has kind of expanded more globally, and even as we've started to build temples, you have members doing similar things where they're giving up their livelihoods to move to where a temple is. In Tonga, we tell a story of Vili and Luisa Kongaika, who are from a village called Ha'apai. And they have an opportunity in 1958 to travel to the temple in New Zealand. And at the time, they have enough money to allow the parents to go alone to be sealed. And there are other people who are taking that opportunity to be sealed with the hope that eventually their children can come with them.
23: Interesting.
24: But Vili immediately says, no, if we go, we all go. And so they start selling everything. His wife said, we put a for sale sign on everything and we just started selling. And when they couldn't sell their home, they ended up just taking it apart, and they sold the roofing, and they sold the furniture, and they sold the stove, they sold his bike, they sold her sewing machine, they sold everything. They stayed with family members for a while because they had nowhere to stay until they could build a little whale, a hut, for them to live in. But they were able to take the entire family to New Zealand. Everyone was sealed. And then when they returned, they were basically destitute. They had mm-hmm. nothing. Mm-hmm. But a couple months later, a hurricane destroys their entire village. And that's a horrible tragedy for everyone. And mm-hmm. the mother, Luisa, she reflected on it and said, you know, we all ended up in the same position, but the difference was that we were eternally sealed.
23: Wow.
24: So there are these things all over the world. There are members of the church yes. who are giving up things like that. There are temple caravans where we have members who will come together and they will do these massive fundraisers where they'll sell handmade goods. They'll record record albums with their choirs and sell those. In French Polynesia, one of the members was a pearl merchant, and he gave over his business essentially for a little while for them to dive his pearls, make the jewelry, and sell it to fund everyone going to the temple.
23: Wow.
24: They'll drive long distances, 4, 5, 6, 7 days. We just did a story for some saints in Cameroon in 2005. They went to the temple in Aba, but it took them 25 hours to make one third of the journey because their buses got stuck in the mud. Mm-hmm. And so they actually ended up getting out of the van and pushing the van as it went through these mud puddles. And the missionary that was with them said, we could go at a better time when it's less rainy and it's a better season. And they said, no, this is our chance now. To mm-hmm. go. Mm-hmm. So anyway, there are so many of these just great, inspiring stories. Global history is full of them.
23: Yeah.
24: And that is really the history of the legacy, that everything that we do in the church comes back to that. And these things become unifying events for the saints in those places as they come together, they band together, they unify to make sure that everyone can go there to ultimately give them eternal unity in the temple.
22: Absolutely. Wow. Thank you.
23: And I loved the context you gave that was part of the drive to move across an ocean or to go across the plains. That was kind of at the core of it, was to either get to a temple or the hope that a temple would be there eventually for them to be able to make these covenants and have these eternal blessings with their families.
24: Absolutely. So, just as we were walking in, I made the comment that one thing that bothers me about the way we go to trek is that we talk about hard things. And those saints didn't come to Salt Lake because it was hard. They came because they had either made covenants that they were keeping or there were promised covenants and blessings that they knew they needed to make. And that's such a better message.
23: And you've already started telling us some of these great stories, but these long distances or great hardship or difficulty that members are overcoming in order to attend the temple is just inspiring and humbling. I traveled about 5 minutes to be in doubt.
22: Right.
23: And that is not the case for everyone in the world, obviously. But for many of us, temples are getting closer and closer to us, and these stories are more unfamiliar. So in preparation for this interview, you shared with us a particular story about a sister named Felisa Zaldana, who was injured in a bus accident in Mexico as she traveled from her home.

0: Ecuador, Honduras. I think Costa Ricans are also included in this. About 49 saints are on a bus.
1: Which is just really hard for me to, like, imagine a bus across Central America to Arizona. That's
0: right, and through Mexico. So from her home in Ahuachapan, El Salvador, to Mesa, Arizona, which is the closest temple in 1975 to her, is 4,000 kilometers. So 2,500 miles. I mean, it's a massive journey. This is going to take a long time for them to do. When they're about 325 kilometers south of the border, so 200 miles south of Mesa, they are traveling on a two-lane highway, and a truck carrying a trailer is passing them on the other side. As it comes around a bend, the trailer comes unhitched, swerves into their lane, and slams into their bus. And so almost everybody on the bus is injured. The church news runs an article about it where they talk about a child, a babe in arms, that gets thrown across the bus, and people who fracture arms and legs. And then Felisa actually has multiple injuries, basically head to toe. She has broken bones. And she's rushed to a hospital in Nogales, Mexico. And in Nogales, she's undergoing treatment for that. And they believe that she's going to be paralyzed. Those members of the caravan who can are quickly released, and they make their way to the stake center across the street from the Mesa Temple. And as luck would have it, or as the Lord's hand was in this, President Spencer W. Kimball, who's president of the church, is in Mesa reorganizing a stake that weekend. And he hears about what has happened, and he goes to the stake center, and he meets with them, and it says that he expressed his love and sympathy and gave them his blessings, and then he promised them that they would be remembered in the prayers of the general authorities in the Salt Lake Temple the next day. And then they were able to go to the temple. But during that meeting, at some point, Felisa's brother and her mother were able to talk to President Kimball and to make him aware that Felisa was still in Nogales. And according to Felisa, President Kimball traveled to Nogales, where he met with her, gave her a blessing. And within 2 weeks, she was able to be released from the hospital and join her brother and her mother in Mesa, where she had her endowment. She was sealed to her family. And because there was no patriarch in Central America, she also received her patriarchal blessing while she was there. And she said that the things that she experienced there and the blessing that she had in the patriarchal blessing made her feel like there was a place and a work for her to do still. And she actually was able to recover enough to be the first sister missionary from her hometown. She served in her home country in El Salvador. And for a while, she didn't know that she could serve because she couldn't walk very fast. But she actually had a mission companion at one point who said, "If I didn't know you'd been in this accident, I would never know because you walk so fast." And so she was able to be healed of that.
1: I'm curious how these stories have impacted you and how that's changed the way you view temples or covenants and ordinances that we participate in temples.
0: Yeah, you mentioned that it took 5 minutes to drive to the temple when you were endowed. When I was endowed, the Mount Timpanogos temple was closed for cleaning that week, and I just couldn't wait. So we had to go all the way to Jordan River. You know, it took us an extra 20 minutes to get to the temple. And so, you know, that extra 20 minutes at the time maybe seemed like a bit of an extra
1: inconvenience
0: for sure. But then in the process of what I've been doing over the 6 years now that I've been working on global histories, I've come to see that as me being a little bit too privileged and a little bit too comfortable in my privilege of having the temple right there all the time. A few years ago, when President Nelson announced the temple in Orem, my brother immediately started, he's going to be mad at me for telling this story. He immediately started texting everyone, "Oh, yay, there's a temple in Orem." And I don't think that he appreciated me immediately saying, "Great, temple in Orem," but temple in Sierra Leone.
2: Yeah.
0: Now, there are 10 stakes in Sierra Leone. This is one of the few places in the world where during a conflict, where there was a civil war there, they built 3 stakes. They converted 3 stakes worth of people during a civil war in Sierra Leone. And until that temple is built in Freetown, the closest temple is in Ghana. And that's just an incredible moment for them. Yeah, we get one that's 5 minutes closer to us, but they get one that is 3 countries closer to them. And that's incredible.
2: Well, as you mentioned, that new temple in Sierra Leone, it's amazing to me that President Nelson has announced 83 new temples in the nearly 4 years he served as president of the church, including 13 temples announced just at the most recent October 2021 General Conference. And this brings us to a total count of 265 temples announced under construction

0: or operating, which is astounding. I remember even when I was young, it was less than half that. I mean, it's just amazing how accelerated the work has become.
1: I was reading this morning his talk from 2018 when he first started the dozens each time.
2: Yeah, right.
1: He said 159 at that point. And he was using just operating temples. So you're using the operating under construction
0: Right,
1: or announced. But it's a significant number more, though.
0: Very significant. One of these recently announced temples is in Liberia, which you said you just rejoiced over knowing the story of a woman named Clara Cooper, who is a mother who lost children in a civil war in Liberia and made great sacrifices to travel to the temple that was closest to her then in Johannesburg, South Africa. Ryan, will you share Clara's story with our listeners and what prompted her to make her journey to the temple?
1: Absolutely. So Clara joins the church in 1987. 2 years later, they call it the First Liberian Civil War. It begins in 1989. It's really a regional conflict. It's the same conflict that I was talking about in Sierra Leone. It spills over from Cote d'Ivoire into Liberia, eventually into Sierra Leone, and then makes its way back across that region. And it was a period of ethnic violence. There were members of certain ethnic groups, particularly men from certain ethnic groups, that weren't allowed to leave their homes because they would be the targets of violence. And Clara's husband was William. He was a member of that ethnic group that could not leave the home. And so during this civil war, Clara and her children are going out each day to find food, and they're scavenging leaves from the side of the road. Occasionally, they'll be in bread lines where they can receive some assistance that way. And she actually says that each morning she would pack her bag with two things, with her Book of Mormon and with a little brown hymnal. And she would go and stand in these lines, and she would either read her Book of Mormon or she would sing hymns from the hymnal to pass the time. And on a couple of occasions, she actually gave those things to the soldiers who were guarding the bread lines, and it allowed her to get through. But as the war went on and supplies became less and less, the family suffered some malnutrition. And eventually, two of her children, a seven-year-old and an infant, passed away from their malnutrition. And this whole time, Clara and William keep having impressions that they need to do something about that. And after the death of their son, he starts visiting her in dreams. He comes to her and he just says, "Mama, go. Just go. I need you to go. I'm waiting." And so she wakes up and she talks to William about these things, and eventually they're able to determine that what he means is, go to the temple. I'm waiting for you there. It takes several years, not just because of the civil war, but because of the expense of, at that time, the nearest temple, as you said, is in Johannesburg,
2: across
1: South Africa.
2: Across a continent.
1: Yeah.
0: Right.
1: Yeah, a massive continent as well. And so it takes them some time to get the necessary funding, to get the documents that they need, to travel, to get their temple recommends, all of that kind of stuff. And with some assistance from the missionaries, they're able to make their way to the temple. And by the time they get there, Clara has another baby. And just after they're sealed, she's in the mother's lounge nursing her newborn. And she starts to doze off. And as she dozes off, her son comes to her. And he said, "Mama, thank you." And then he walked away. And she said she hasn't seen him since that day, but she knows that they're eternally sealed. And so when that temple in Monrovia was announced, this conference, that is one of those times that I sincerely wept just to know that people like Clara now have a temple there.
2: Thank you for sharing that. And we'll be sure to link as well. Another church historian has shared this, and included in his presentation is a video of Clara, in her own words, telling this story and describing her experience. So we'll link to that so people can watch that and see and hear from her directly.
1: Thank you.
2: So another of these recently announced temples during the service of President Nelson is in Hungary. And you told us that this temple announcement made you think of another woman, Sister Margit Toth, one of only two members of the church in Hungary during the communist era. Let's have you share Margit's story and the impact she and her family have had on growth in this area of the church.
1: Yeah, absolutely. So from 1914 to 1937, there was one member of the church living in a little town called Debrecen in Hungary. His name was János Dendorfer. He was part of the Austro-Hungarian army in World War I. He was injured. He was taken care of by the sisters in Vienna and then sent home to Debrecen. And so from 1914 until 1937, he's it in that part of Hungary. And there's some great stories about him. Please, when that one is published, go and look up him. János Dendorfer was just an amazing man and the only Melchizedek priesthood holder in the area for quite a while. But in 1937, Margit Toth is living in Switzerland, and in Switzerland, she joins the church. And then during World War II, she goes back to Debrecen. And so there are these two members, Janos Stendorfer and Margit Toth, who are living in this one city in Hungary where they can't talk about their religion with anybody but each other. They don't share it with their families. Their children don't know that they're Latter-day Saints. They just know that there are these friends that they have. And at one point, actually, in 1957, so 20 years into this, Margit gets very, very sick. And Janos wants to give her a blessing. And so he decides it's time to figure out how to get some oil and to bless her. He can't find olive oil, but he can find cooking oil. And so he goes and he buys some cooking oil. He stops on the side of the road, and in a secret place, he blesses it, consecrates the oil, and then he goes and he gives her a blessing. And she's actually healed as a result of that. But they spend a significant amount of time, almost 50 years together, just the two of them, every once in a while getting contact from members of the church, every once in a while getting a church magazine or something like that, and just privately showing their devotion. And actually, Janos keeps his tithing in a ledger the entire time, and he eventually is able to pay that tithing. But Margit, in 1987, when the church is able to re-enter Hungary, Margit and Janos are the only two that are there with a newly democratic government and the ability to talk about her faith. She actually starts teaching the gospel to her children. And as a result of that, they are able to go to the temple in Switzerland in 1987 and to be sealed there. But even today, there's not a whole lot of membership in Budapest, really, in kind of Eastern
2: Europe
1: in general.
2: Which makes sense when you, it's just not been that long.
0: When you understand the history.
2: Right, yeah. Since this time that they weren't able to talk about it, like you said, even with their own family.
1: Right. This year is the 30th anniversary of most of the missions in Eastern Europe in the former communist nations. It's only been 30 years since we've been there, and they had before that 60 years of really no religious teaching. And so there is that that's going on there, and we're growing. Budapest has some membership, and it's an ever-growing membership. It's a very small but very faithful membership in that area of the world. And so when President Nelson says a temple is going to be built in Budapest, that's something that I looked on, and I said, that's a really incredible announcement. And there are lots of those. He's made a few announcements for places where, you know, in the past, maybe traditionally, we would have waited until we had a certain number of stakes. But I love this, that President Nelson has this vision of places where temples will be the catalyst for the growth of the church.
2: And like fortification, I think.
0: Mm-hmm. Yeah, definitely.
1: Yeah, and for really the gathering of Israel to take place. In the recent General Conference, President Nelson said, the ultimate objective of the gathering of Israel is to bring the blessings of the temple to God's faithful children. And I just love the direction of that. It's not, let's go take the gospel to them and then they can come to the temple. It's, let's take the temple and its blessings and covenants to them. And so there are these places where we're now trying to be ambitious and to build temples and places to make the sacrifices on our end to help to bring that gathering about. And that's not, you know, that's not like a savior complex or anything like that, but it is something that changes the direction of these things and makes it so that we don't have members throughout the world who are selling their houses piecemeal
0: right.
1: to make a trip to the temple.
0: Right. Well, and then we read in the Doctrine and Covenants that when you attend the temple and when you're endowed, you have power. And so it's just amazing that now these members will have greater power and this access to be able to live the gospel, to be able to share it. It will really build them individually and as the gospel community in that area.
1: Yeah, absolutely.
2: And again, I think of your thought that we are so privileged, those of us who live near a temple, that it's not even really a thought. You just have to right now make an appointment or make some plans in your schedule. And I think providing greater equality so that there isn't such a
0: disparity between
2: the sacrifices people are making to receive these ordinances.
1: I don't want to sound disparaging to Latter-day Saints in the United States, but when the biggest obstacles that you have are logging online to set an appointment and wearing a mask.
0: Or like trying to find a babysitter.
2: Mm-hmm. Some things you have to plan for.
1: Right, but that's not a 20... 5-hour mud puddle, right? Preventing it.
2: We need a little perspective.
1: And like I said earlier, I was excited also to have one in my hometown. That's cool.
0: Of course.
1: But at the same time, like...
2: You have some perspective.
1: Sierra Leone and Liberia and Budapest and India and Russia and China and these places where people just don't have that access. They haven't had that access. And where so many faithful saints have given everything. Literally everything. Just like these pioneers that we always talk about, we have pioneers today who are doing exactly the same thing. Mm-hmm. And in fact, in some cases, even more. They're giving up their jobs and they're returning. I mean, they're not coming to Utah and finding a place where they can stay. Like Elizabeth Howard ended up being fairly well-to-do in Salt Lake City. That's not happening for the saints who come to these temples now. They're going back, and now they're having to figure out how to rebuild their lives after they've made these massive sacrifices. And that may be the one time in their life that they go to the temple. Yeah, 1 week in the temple where they do as much work as they can.
0: Wow.
2: So I'm really excited because as we prepared for this interview, talking about sacrifices made and also the excitement of maybe having a temple closer than you'd ever anticipated, I thought of my dear friend and a former mission companion, Neelama Surisetti Rayudu, who joined the church with her mom as a teenager in India and then later served a mission in the Philippines. And Neelama and her mom, Padmati, made great sacrifices to attend the nearest temple in Hong Kong to receive their endowments and be sealed as a family to her deceased father. And then after her mission to the Philippines, where we met, Neelama met and married her husband, Sunil, and they traveled to the Philippines to be sealed. So we actually had a chance to talk with Neelama, and she shared more about these experiences and how she felt when she heard President Nelson's 2018 announcement that a temple would be built in her home country in India. So let's listen to what Neelama said.
3: Neelama, can you tell us about you and your mom's decision to travel to the temple in Hong Kong before your mission? Tell us about the time and money that was required to make that trip and what your journey was like from India to Hong Kong.
4: So we know that the nearest one is Hong Kong, and there is a flight. They are giving an offer and you need to book it a year ahead. So we have a little amount and we just borrowed a little bit, and then we finally booked them. And then we are literally like waiting. When can we go, you know? So we waited literally for 1 year, and then I dropped my mission papers. So they both happened in the same year, our temple visit and also my mission. So we are like super excited for the next year. And finally the day came, and so we need to start a journey from my Visakhapatnam to Chennai, which is like 11 hours journey in train. And then from there to Singapore and then Malaysia. We took so many flights because it's a cheap flight, so we need to go to different flights. Finally, it's like a very long journey. Then it's our first time flying in a flight, going in a flight and going to a different place. And we don't know English. We don't know how we're going to make that journey. But all we want is just go there and to be, you know, sealed. That's the only thing in our mind. So we went there and we were like so happy. And then we just got there and we are like just standing there with our luggage in front of the temple and seeing the temple. We still feel like a dream because it's like we never thought we would go there because it's too far away. And it's like we never thought, you know, we have that money to go there. We never imagined in our lives. So we are like, it was still like a dream for us. You know, even when we are returning home, so we still feel like it is a dream, especially because in our family, we have our deceased father, and my younger brother was also died. So we really want to get sealed with them. Just very special experiences we had it inside the temple. I don't feel as a sacrifice, I should say, with whatever the journey, whatever the money we spent, I don't feel it as big things to do that ordinance, which is so important to return back to our Heavenly Father. I think that is the happiest moment in our both of our lives.
3: So Neelama, you mentioned you traveled to the Hong Kong temple to be endowed before your mission. You were called to serve in the Philippines Cebu Mission, which is how I know you, because we were mission companions there. and you served there, which was so neat for all of us to be able to serve somewhere where there was a temple. A temple had recently been dedicated on the island of Cebu in the Philippines. So then you completed your mission, you return home, and you met Sunil Rayudu, who you then married in India. And then you and Sunil traveled back to the Philippines to be sealed in the temple in 2015. So again, another experience making a pretty big journey, a big sacrifice to go and participate in temple ordinances there in the Philippines. Can you tell us about that experience and some of the challenges you faced?
4: I strongly believe that when we have the desire, I think God will really help us in different ways. I still remember the day that Sunil, we both went to a wedding of two return missionaries. And that time, we don't have actually much money and we are still struggling to save and all. But we want to give a little money for them to help them. So that day, our friends, I still remember, at that same time, I received in my bank account from my friends the amount that I need to go to temple. It is a huge miracle, because we thought it's never going to happen.
3: It was just the two of you that traveled for your sealing, but you had friends in the Philippines who came to support you and to celebrate with you.
4: Yes, but the main part is being in temple again is the huge blessing, I should say, because me and Sunil, we both want to be sealed as soon as possible. The day we got sealed is a miracle again, like we feel so happy.
3: So with these being your experiences with the temple, Nilima, what was it like for you when you heard President Nelson's 2018 announcement that a temple would be built in India?
4: Oh my gosh. I think when I heard that, I was like, is it real what I heard? Did I hear it properly? You know, because in English, like, then I was like, okay, it is true. It is real. And I could say, like, it is so real. With me, I think all the saints, they're so much happy. It's like God is with us, you know. God is coming near to you. We feel it like the church is growing and we are close to the ordinances. And for every member, it's kind of accessible. So it is such a great news.
3: Thinking too that instead of the temple being a one-time visit, that members in India would get to visit the temple more than just once or twice. They can go.
4: Yeah, yes, absolutely.
3: Often.
4: Yeah, because it's very difficult again to, you know, to make that huge amount to go there.
3: I mean, it's still a big distance for many people in India, but closer than these other temples where they've been traveling to.
4: Yeah, but as once I think President Thomas Monson, he said, right, like, no sacrifice, nothing is great, you know, when you really know what you're doing is the right thing.
0: I loved hearing Nilima's story and just can't help but think she is a pioneer. We think of the pioneers crossing the plains, but it's amazing that she sacrificed so much for something that was so important to her. And mm-hmm. I just am so glad that she was able to share her story yeah. with us.
2: She's such an example to me. She's a real friend.
1: Yeah. It was interesting that it actually made me think of another Indian saint, a woman named Elizabeth Xavier Tate, mm-hmm. who joined the church in 1851 in Pune, India. And in 1855, she and her husband, William, who was a British soldier, they emigrated to Utah to be near the temple and were actually members of the Martin and Willie Handcart Company. They wow, survived. Amazing. They made it. And she was able to be here in the United States and to participate in temple ordinances. So
2: I think something, too, that all of these stories do for me is I think that we can get caught up in the challenges of sometimes being a Latter-day Saint. You know, there are things that we have questions about or things that we struggle with. But I think for me, going back to my friend Nilima or hearing these other stories, it's like these people believe deep down that this was so important that they would make any sacrifice mm-hmm. necessary to secure this assurance that their family could be eternal or that they were making these covenants required for them to progress spiritually. That helps me a lot. Hopefully it helps people listening that it's like if people were willing to make those sacrifices all around the world with a variety of backgrounds, there must be something to this. Mm-hmm. And right. maybe if I can put myself out there a little bit to make additional sacrifices to prioritize temple worship or to prioritize making an effort toward getting a temple recommender, working towards that, that maybe I can also feel that deep testimony within me that this is also important.
1: I want to be clear that I don't want anyone to feel guilty about living in a place where they have a temple close. I don't want them to feel guilty about sometimes having challenges in their lives that make it difficult to be at the temple. Those are real. Mm-hmm. That's honest. You know, Shailen, you said earlier that sometimes the babysitter is the difficulty, but really that sometimes is the difficulty. And I don't want anyone to feel guilty about those things, but I do, like you said, Carly, I want people to feel inspired by what they're saying here. And actually, in preparation, I reread President Nelson's talk where he spoke very specifically about the temple in the last General Conference. And he said, "The Lord is the one who wants you to experience fully his sacred ordinances. He wants you to comprehend your privilege, promise, and responsibilities. This he desires for all temple patrons, no matter where they live." That, for me, says, you know, wherever you live, wherever you are, the privileges that you have in that place, the promises that you have in the temple, and the responsibilities you have as a Latter-day Saint are the important things. And if that means that your privileges are to be 5 minutes away and to work harder to get a babysitter, or your privilege is to be in a place where you have to take a 20-hour train ride.
2: Kind of a one-time, yeah.
1: Right. Mm-hmm. Or if it's that you have to make these monumental sacrifices, that might be it. But also, if it's our responsibility to do what we can to understand the struggles of other saints and to rejoice with them when they get a temple and to see them getting that as just this wonderful moment. I love a temple in Billings, Montana, but a temple in Freetown makes my heart sing.
0: Absolutely. Well, and I keep thinking that regardless of where we are, regardless of if we go to the temple once in our lives or every month, the ordinances are the same. The covenants are the same. The promises are the same. The blessings that we receive, we're promised all the same blessings. Mm-hmm. And it just shows me how much Heavenly Father loves us, that he is really trying through President Nelson to get temples around the world and to help everybody make these promises and receive these blessings.
1: Well, we know from the Apostle Paul that the Savior won't return until we come to the unity of the faith. And the temple is that place where we truly become unified in our faith, in our covenants, in the promises, where we become one global family, where everyone's adopted in, where everyone is part of that. And each time that a new place gets a temple, each time that President Nelson acts on that inspiration, whether it's an ambitious temple or it's a temple that's long overdue, he announces a temple in these places. That is a sacred moment. That is a sacred moment for the people and the saints in those places. And it's a sacred moment for all of us as we watch the unfolding of the restored gospel and the building of God's kingdom today. And that's just so, I mean, this is the temples dotting the earth, right? That's the prophecy that we all look to. And it's so much better for me. It's been such a privilege to be able to sit there and listen to and to read about these wonderful saints who are waiting for that, who are making desperate sacrifices at times to be there. And again, the problem is that there's just so many of them that I can't even. Please go look at global history. Yes. Just find those places in there where the temples are. We've got more coming. There's a plethora of them right now, and we have so many more coming that I'm just so excited for people to read and to hear about.
2: And I think the plug that we give every time we do an episode about global histories is to read them and use them.
0: Yeah.
2: Use them. Please. If you're giving a talk on a topic, search through a few stories and you are bound to find a story of a woman or a man or a family to illustrate a gospel topic or principle around the world.
0: And that's, we get so engaging.
2: So engaging, so and inspiring. So for a talk or for a lesson or for a family discussion or a family night or an uplifting, inspiring thing to send to a missionary. Many great stories.
1: So the great thing is the stories in global histories are 500 words. And just for perspective, I don't know why this helps me a lot, but for perspective, the longest of Jesus's parables is 500 words. And so that is the kind of writing that we've tried to do here, where they're very small, they're very short. You know, that's a minute and a half, 2 minutes to read the whole story. And if you read that in a talk, you share that in a lesson, you open a discussion that way, you bring in experience, and there's nothing, I think, more powerful than personal testimony, personal witness. And if you can add a second witness, of course we know that's when the Spirit really comes and testifies of the truth of that principle.
2: Awesome.
0: Well, Ryan, thank you so much for being with us here today. I just hope that our listeners feel like I do, this motivation to recommit to the temple, especially now as they're opening more and more and we have more opportunities to go. I think that's a really exciting time to, like Carly said, either plan more trips or more opportunities to go or recommit to receiving your temple recommend or getting it renewed. And I just really appreciate these inspiring stories that you've shared that help us feel that motivation. So thank you.
1: Thank you.
2: Yeah, thanks, Ryan. We love having you on.
1: Thanks.
2: To our listeners, thank you for tuning in to this episode of the Latter-day Saint Women podcast. 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We'll link to Ryan's other episode. We'll link to his colleague Melissa Inouye's episode. Check those out. 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
1: Welcome to the General Conference podcast of The Church of Jesus Christ of Latter-day Saints. 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
2: For more than a century, the national bicycle racing teams of Great Britain had been the laughingstock of the cycling world. Mired in mediocrity, British riders had managed only a handful of gold medals in 100 years of Olympic competitions, and had been even more underwhelming in cycling's marquee event, the three-week-long Tour de France, where no British rider had prevailed in 110 years. Now, so sorry was the plight of British riders that some bike manufacturers refused to even sell bikes to the Brits, fearing it would forever sully their hard-won reputations. And despite devoting enormous resources into cutting-edge technology and every newfangled training regimen, nothing worked. Well, nothing, that is, until 2003, when a small, largely unnoticed change occurred that would forever alter the trajectory of British cycling. That new approach would also reveal an eternal principle with a promise regarding our oft-times perplexing mortal quest to improve ourselves. So what happened in British cycling that has great relevance to our personal pursuit to be better daughters and sons of God? Well, in 2003, Sir Dave Brailsford was hired. And unlike previous coaches who attempted dramatic overnight turnarounds, Sir Brailsford instead committed to a strategy he referred to as the aggregation of marginal gains. Now, this entailed implementing small improvements in everything. That meant constantly measuring key statistics and training targeting specific weaknesses. It's somewhat akin to the prophet Samuel the Lamanite's notion of walking circumspectly. Now, this broader, more holistic view avoids the trap of being myopically fixated on just the obvious problem or sin at hand. Said Brailsford, "The whole principle came from the idea that if you broke down everything you could think of that goes into riding a bike and then improve it by just 1%, you will get a significant increase when you put them all together." Now, his approach aligns well with the Lord's, who taught us the criticalness of the 1%, even at the expense of the 99%. Now, of course, he was teaching the gospel imperative to seek out individuals in need. But what if we applied that same principle to the very sweet and savory second principle of the gospel, repentance? Rather than being stymied by the churn and dramatic swings between sin and repentance, what if our approach was to narrow our focus even as we broadened it? Instead of trying to perfect everything, what if we tackled just one thing? For example, what if in your new wide-angle awareness you discover you'd neglected a daily reading of the Book of Mormon? Well, instead of desperately plowing through all 536 pages in one night, what if we committed instead to read just 1% of it? That's just 5 pages a day, or another manageable goal for your situation. Could aggregating small but steady marginal gains in our lives finally be the way to victory over even the most pesky of our personal shortcomings? Can this bite-sized approach to tackling our blemishes really work? Well, acclaimed author James Clear says this strategy puts the math squarely in our favor. He maintains that habits are the compound interest of self-improvement. If you can get just 1% better at something each day, by the end of a year, you will be 37 times better. Now, Brailsford's small gains begin with the obvious, such as equipment, kit fabrics, and training patterns. But his team didn't stop there. They continued to find 1% improvements in overlooked and unexpected areas, such as nutrition and even maintenance nuances. Over time, these myriad of micro betterments aggregated into stunning results, which came faster than anyone could have imagined. Truly, they were on to the eternal principle of line upon line, precept upon precept, here a little and there a little. Well, will little adjustments work that mighty change that you desire? Properly implemented, I'm 99% certain they will. But the one caveat with this approach is that for small gains to aggregate, there must be a consistent day in and day out effort. And although we likely won't be perfect, we must be determined to mirror our persistence with patience. Do that, and the sweet rewards of increased righteousness will bring you the joy and peace which you seek. As President Nelson has taught, nothing is more liberating, more ennobling, or more crucial to our individual progression than is a regular daily focus on repentance. Repentance is not an event. It is a process. It is the key to happiness and peace of mind. When coupled with faith, repentance opens our access to the power of the atonement of Jesus Christ. Now, as to repentance's prerequisite of faith, the scriptures are very clear. All that's initially required is a mere particle of faith. And if we can muster this mustard seed mentality, we too can expect unexpected and exceptional improvements in our lives. But remember, just as we would not attempt to go from being Attila the Hun to Mother Teresa overnight, so too should we reorient our patterns of improvement incrementally. Even if the changes needed in your life are wholesale, begin at a small scale. That's especially true if you're feeling overwhelmed or discouraged. This process is not always accomplished in a linear fashion. Even among the most determined, there may be setbacks. Now, having experienced the frustration of this in my own life, I can tell you that it can sometimes feel like 1% forward and then 2% back. Yet if we remain undaunted in our determination to consistently eke out those 1% gains, he who has carried our sorrows will surely carry us. Now, obviously, if we are involved in grievous sins, the Lord is clear and unequivocal. We need to stop, get help from our bishop, and turn away from such practices immediately. But as Elder David A. Bednar enjoined, small, steady, incremental spiritual improvements are the steps the Lord would have us take. Preparing to walk guiltless before God is one of the primary purposes of mortality and the pursuit of a lifetime. It does not result from sporadic spurts of intense spiritual activity. So, does this pocket-sized approach to repentance and real change really work? Is the proof in the pedaling, so to speak? Well, consider what's happened to British cycling in the past two decades since implementing this philosophy. British cyclists have now won the storied Tour de France an astonishing six times. During the past four Olympic Games, Great Britain has been the most successful country across all cycling disciplines. And in the recently concluded Tokyo Olympics, the UK won more gold medals in cycling than any other country. But far outshining worldly silver or gold, our precious promise down our roadway to the eternities is that we will indeed triumph in Christ. And as we commit to making small but steady improvements, we are promised a crown of glory that fadeth not away. With basking in that undimmable luster beckoning, I invite you to examine your life and see what stagnated or possibly slowed you on the covenant pathway. Then look broader, seek modest but makeable fixes in your life that might result in the sweet joy of being just a little better. Remember, David used just one small stone to take down a seemingly invincible giant, but he had four other stones at the ready. Similarly, Alma the Younger's wicked disposition and eternal destiny was altered by just one simple salient thought, a remembrance of his father's teachings about the saving graces of Jesus Christ. And so it is with our Savior, who, though sinless, received not of the fullness at first, but continued from grace to grace until he received a fullness. It is he who knows when a sparrow falls that is likewise focused on the minute as well as the momentous moments in our lives, and who is ready right now to assist you in whatever your 1% quest is coming out of this conference. Because every effort to change we make, no matter how tiny it seems to us, just might make the biggest difference in your life. To this end, Elder Neil A. Maxwell taught, each assertion of a righteous desire, each act of service, and each act of worship, however small and incremental, adds to our spiritual momentum. Truly, it is by small, simple, and yes, even just 1% things that great things can be brought to pass. Ultimate victory is 100% certain after all we can do through the might, merits, and mercy of our Lord and Savior, Jesus Christ. I so testify in the name of Jesus Christ. Amen.
1: That was Elder Michael A. Dunn's talk, 1% Better, from the Sunday afternoon session of the 191st Semiannual General Conference of the Church of Jesus Christ of Latter-day Saints in October 2021. We hope you felt the Spirit confirm truth as you listened and pondered this message, and that your day is just a little bit brighter and a little bit lighter because of it. Thanks for joining us for the General Conference podcast. 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
4: He marked the path and led the way. By Elder Dale G. Renland of the Quorum of the 12 Apostles. When we follow Jesus Christ, doing what He did, we can confidently return to our heavenly home. Several years ago, my family and I decided to hike a mountain trail in Iceland to see a famous waterfall. We had never been on this mountain. We were uncertain about the trail, and we are not experienced hikers. We watched others start up the trail and followed. Soon they were out of sight, and so was the trail. We looked carefully and noticed piles of intentionally placed rocks, called cairns, at regular intervals marking the path to the waterfall. We became confident that if we could find the cairns, they would lead us to the waterfall. Patches of ground near the trail featured white, fluffy cotton grass, which grows in marshy terrain. Stepping into the cotton grass always left us with muddy, water-filled shoes. We learned that the cotton grass marked a path we did not want to follow. The trail was not easy. Sometimes it was steep, and we became tired. But we persisted, paying careful attention to the cairns and avoiding the cotton grass. Finally, our efforts were rewarded. We reached the magnificent waterfall and enjoyed the view from the mountaintop and the refreshment of the water. As we trekked down the mountain, we saw dangers we had not seen before. The cairns had helped us avoid deep pools of water and steep cliffs. We were grateful those cairns led us safely to our goal. Our journey through life is like this summer hike. We want to return to our heavenly home, but the path can be difficult to navigate. As we study the life and teachings of Jesus Christ, we can learn how He navigated mortality, placing metaphorical cairns for us to follow. When we follow those cairns, doing what Jesus did, we can confidently return and reach our destination. Cairn 1. Know who we are. Jesus Christ came to know who He was, see Luke chapter 2, verse 49, though we do not know how He felt as He was baptized by John, the divine reassurance must have been comforting when His Father spoke to Him from heaven, saying, Thou art My beloved Son, in whom I am well pleased. See Mark chapter 1, verse 11. With confidence in His identity, Jesus Christ was able to declare to Peter and Andrew, I am He of whom it is written by the prophets. Joseph Smith Translation, Matthew chapter 4, verse 18, in Matthew chapter 4, 19. And to the Samaritan woman He declared, I that speak unto thee am that Messias, which is called Christ. See John chapter 4, verses 25 and 26. Knowing who we are is a cairn of fundamental importance. Our most important identity is that as children of God, regardless of how else we choose to identify ourselves. If we fail to find this cairn, we may wander off the path and end up in the cotton grass. Cairn number two, no Heavenly Father's will. Jesus Christ sought to know His Father's will. After His baptism, Jesus was led up of the Spirit into the wilderness to be with God. And when He had fasted 40 days and 40 nights and had communed with God, He was afterwards an hungered and was left to be tempted of the devil. Joseph Smith Translation, Matthew chapter 4, verses 1 and 2. See also Matthew chapter 4, verses 1 and 2. Why did Jesus go into the wilderness to commune with God? It is reasonable to believe that He did so to learn His Father's will, so that there would be no doubt as to what God's desires were for Him. Similarly, for us to learn God's will for us is a cairn. If we do not know what God's will is for us, we will wander into the cotton grass. We learn God's will for us in the Scriptures, from the words of living prophets, and through the whisperings of the Holy Ghost. But we need to desire to be with and commune with God in prayer, as Jesus did. Knowing our true relationship with God, that He is our Father and we are His children, makes prayer natural. See Matthew chapter 7, verses 7 through 11. Difficulties with prayer arise from forgetting this relationship. Cairn number 3. Align our will with Heavenly Father's will. Jesus Christ aligned His will with His Father's will. Once, while traveling, Jesus sat at Jacob's well outside the city of Sychar in Samaria while His disciples went into the city to buy food. A Samaritan woman came to draw water, and Jesus asked her to draw some for Him. She was surprised at the request, coming as it did from a Jew. In the discussion that followed, she learned that Jesus was the promised Messiah. She returned to the city, declaring that she had met the Christ. See John chapter 4, verses 3 through 29. When the disciples returned, they encouraged Jesus to eat the food they had purchased. See John chapter 4, verse 31. And marveled that He had spoken with a Samaritan woman. See John chapter 4, verse 27. The Savior responded, "My meat is to do the will of Him that sent me." John chapter 4, verse 34. Jesus' meat, His purpose, was to do the will of the Father and accomplish the Father's work. He said, "For I am come down from heaven, not to do mine own will, but the will of Him that sent me." John chapter 6, verse 38. Jesus allowed His will to be swallowed up in the will of the Father. Mosiah chapter 15, verse 7, aligning His will with God's will. This is another cairn Jesus left for us. We need to conscientiously align our will with the will of our Father in heaven. Prayer is one of the ways we do so. The object of prayer is not to change the will of God, but to help us learn and accept His will. Cairn number 4. Make and keep covenants with God. Jesus Christ was baptized to fulfill all righteousness. 2 Nephi chapter 31, verse 5. He told Nicodemus, "Except a man be born of water and of the Spirit, he cannot enter into the kingdom of God." John chapter 3, verse 5. Jesus said to His future disciples, "Follow me." Matthew chapter 4, verse 19. We do so by exercising faith in Christ, repenting, being baptized in His name, receiving the Holy Ghost, and continuing to make and keep covenants with God. We covenant to keep Christ's commandments, which are given for our benefit. Each covenant is a cairn along the covenant path that leads to Christ. On our summer hike, we were free to choose a different path to the top of the mountain. But a different path might not have, and likely would not have, led to the waterfall. We could have been delayed because we were stuck in the mud, been stymied by dangerous cliffs, or given up because of tiredness. Staying on the path provided the most direct and sure route to our destination. In life, we cannot create our own path and expect God's promised outcomes. See Matthew chapter 7, verse 24 through 27. We are free to choose, but we cannot choose the consequences of not following the revealed path. We cannot stumble off a cliff and decide not to fall. Cairn number 5, endure to the end. Jesus Christ wanted to finish his Father's work. John chapter 4, verse 34. On the cross at the end, after Jesus had completed the work which God gave him to do, John chapter 17, verse 4, he said, "It is finished." John chapter 19, verse 30. Finishing our work is a cairn that is necessary to arrive at our desired destination. Jesus Christ said, "Not everyone that saith unto me, Lord, Lord, shall enter into the kingdom of heaven, but he that doeth the will of my Father, which is in heaven." Matthew chapter 7, verse 21. Those who fail to do so, the Savior will say, "Ye never knew me." Joseph Smith Translation, Matthew chapter 7, verse 33. If we do not understand what the Savior was accomplishing, we will end up with soggy, muddy shoes because we never knew him and never joined him in his work. By knowing who he was, knowing and aligning his will with his Father's, making and keeping covenants with God, and enduring to the end, Jesus Christ marked the path and led the way to how we return to our heavenly home. Our task is to follow those cairns. Thus, not only shall we emulate his course while here on earth, but we do so if we would be heirs to receive all that Heavenly Father has. See Joseph Smith Translation, John chapter 3, verse 36. Read by Rich Gramillion.
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7: We receive a lot of thought-provoking questions, interesting questions, and we received one of those questions a couple of weeks ago that says, quote, "What was the most common thread in the young lives of our modern-day prophets that made them such powerful men?" Close quote. A question such as this could have a lot of different answers. There are a lot of different things that our modern-day prophets have had in common that ultimately led to their individual spiritual strength. Many of them, like Nephi of old, were blessed with righteous parents who molded and shaped them through their gospel development. President David O. McKay often spoke of the effect that his parents and home had on his spiritual life. President McKay said, quote, "My home life from boyhood to present time has been the greatest factor in giving me moral and spiritual standards and in shaping the course of my life," close quote. In matters of the spirit, President McKay was moved upon at a young age by the testimony of his father. He said, quote, "As a boy, I sat and heard the testimony from one whom I treasured and honored as I treasured no other man in the world," close quote. Similarly, President Hinckley stressed that many of his greatest lessons were imparted to him by his mother. He said, quote, "When I was a small boy in the first grade, I experienced what I thought to be a rather tough day at school. I came home, walked in the house, and threw my books on the kitchen table and let forth an expletive. My mother was shocked. She told me quietly but firmly how wrong I was. She told me that I could not have words of that kind coming out of my mouth. She led me by the hand to the bathroom where she took from the shelf a clean washcloth, put it under the faucet, and then generously coated it with soap. She said, 'We'll have to wash out your mouth.' She told me to open it, and I did so reluctantly. Then she rubbed the soapy washcloth around my tongue and teeth, and I sputtered and fumed and felt like swearing again, but I didn't. I rinsed and rinsed my mouth, but it was a long while before the soapy taste was gone. In fact, whenever I think of that experience, I can still taste the soap. The lesson was worthwhile. I am grateful for that lesson. Close quote. In many ways, our Latter-day prophets have been the products of righteous homes and supportive parents and family. A study of the lives of these righteous leaders reveals that they had much in common as young men. Most of them gained early relationships with the Lord, served righteous missions, and married in the temple. In some ways, however, these spiritual accomplishments came as a result of one common theme. Nearly all of the prophets of our dispensation developed an early love of the Scriptures. Joseph Smith's spiritual yearning stemmed from a study of the Scriptures. His love for the study of the Bible was instrumental in preparing him for his prophetic calling. In his personal history found in the Pearl of Great Price, the prophet said, quote, "My mind at times was greatly excited. The cry and tumult were so great and incessant. The Presbyterians were most decided against the Baptist and Methodist, and used all powers of both reason and sophistry to prove their errors, or at least to make the people think that they were in error. On the other hand, the Baptists and Methodists in their turn were equally zealous in endeavoring to establish their own tenets and disprove all others. In the midst of this war of words and tumult of opinions, I often said to myself, what is to be done? Who of all these parties are right? Or are they all wrong together? If any of them be right, which is it? And how shall I know it? While I was laboring under the extreme difficulties caused by the contests of these parties of religionists, I was one day reading the Epistle of James, 1st chapter and 5th verse, which reads, "If any of you lack wisdom, let him ask of God, that giveth to all men liberally, and upbraideth not, and it shall be given him." Never did any passage of Scripture come with more power to the heart of man than this did at this time to mine. It seemed to enter with great force into every feeling of my heart. I reflected on it again and again, knowing that if any person needed wisdom from God, I did. For how to act, I did not know. And unless I could get more wisdom than I then had, I would never know. For the teachers of religion of the different sects understood the same passage of Scripture so differently as to destroy all confidence in settling the question by an appeal to the Bible. Close quote. For President Joseph Fielding Smith, reading and pondering the Scriptures was perhaps his greatest source of joy as a child. He explained, saying, quote, "From my earliest recollection, from the time I first could read, I have received more pleasure and greater satisfaction out of the study of the Scriptures and reading of the Lord Jesus Christ and the prophet Joseph Smith and the work that has been accomplished for the salvation of man than from anything else in all the world." Close quote. However, regular study of the Scriptures was not necessarily something that came natural to all of the brethren. Like many of us, they worked hard to develop righteous habits of Scripture study, often setting and achieving goals in the process. As a young man, Spencer W. Kimball did just that, gaining a testimony of the Scriptures as a result. President Kimball said, quote, "Once I heard a forceful appeal by a woman from the Mutual. She gave a rousing talk on the reading of the Scriptures and making them our own. She then stopped her dissertation to ask this mixed congregation, about 1,000 of us, how many of you have read the Bible through? I think I was about 14 years old at the time. An accusing guilt complex spread over me. I had read many books by that time, the funny papers and light books, but my accusing heart said to me, 'You, Spencer, you have never read that holy book. Why?' I looked around me at the people in front and on both sides of the hall to see if I was alone in my failure to read this sacred book. Of the 1,000 people, there were perhaps 6 who proudly raised their hands. I slumped down in my seat. I had no thought for the others who had also failed, but only a deep accusing thought for myself. I don't know what the other people were doing and thinking, but I heard no more of the sermon. It had accomplished its work. When the meeting closed, I sought the large double exit door and rushed to my home, a block east of the chapel, and was gritting my teeth and saying to myself, 'I will, I will, I will.' Entering the back door of our family home, I went to the

and Abel and Enoch and Noah and through the flood, even to Abraham, close quote. President Kimball read night after night until he reached his goal, finishing the Bible in its entirety. For him, however, scripture study was more than just sitting in front of a book. President Kimball said, quote, "When I was 9 years old, I milked 9 cows each day at my home in Thatcher, Arizona. I thought, what a waste of time to sit on a 3-legged stool. Maybe there is something else I could do while I am milking. So I sang the songs of Zion until I knew all the well-known hymns that are generally sung. And then I said, well, I've got to do something more. So I got a copy of the Articles of Faith, and I put them on the ground right beside me, and I went through them over and over again 1,000 times. Then I got a copy of the 10 Commandments. I typed them up on cards and took them out with me where I milked and repeated them over and over until I knew them by heart. Then as I got a little closer to my mission, I typed scriptures that I thought would be helpful to me, and I learned them so that when I went on my mission, I would be prepared for it. If every Latter-day Saint would do this, I think it would be a wonderful thing," close quote. For President Kimball, the knowledge found in the scriptures, however he could get it, represented a strength upon which the important decisions of youth can and should be based. He explained, quote, "We learn the lessons of life more readily and surely if we see the results of wickedness and righteousness in the lives of others. To know the patriarchs and prophets of ages past and their faithfulness under stress and temptations and persecutions strengthens the resolves of youth," close quote. It seems that this has always been the standard among leaders of the Lord's Church. In the Book of Mormon, the prophet Mormon learned of the value of the scriptures at a young age. Quote, "And about the time that Amaron hid up the records unto the Lord, he came unto me, I being about 10 years of age, and I began to be learned somewhat after the manner of the learning of my people. And Amaron said unto me, I perceive that thou art a sober child, and art quick to observe. Therefore, when ye are about 24 years old, I would that ye should remember the things which ye have observed concerning this people. And when ye are of that age, go to the land of Antium, unto a hill which shall be called Shim, and there I have deposited unto the Lord all the sacred engravings concerning this people. And behold, ye shall take the plates of Nephi unto yourself, and the remainder shall ye leave in the place where they are. And ye shall engrave on the plates of Nephi all the things that ye have observed concerning this people," close quote. That from Mormon, chapter 1, verses 2 through 4. It would seem that an early love of the scriptures and an understanding of their importance has provided the Lord's anointed with spiritual purpose with the passing of each dispensation, and this, the final one, is no exception. In addition to acting as living witnesses, pulling from personal experience and proven testimony, many of the modern prophets have taught the importance of scripture study at a young age. President Harold B. Lee taught the joys that would come into the lives of children as they begin to make the scriptures their own by possessing their own copies from a very young age. He said, quote, "One of the hopes that we have is that the 4 standard works will be in the possession of every boy and girl, and that on Easter, on birthdays, on Christmas, on New Year's, you make this a part of your family giving to your children, so they may have the joy of personally owning the Bible, the Book of Mormon, the Doctrine and Covenants, and the Pearl of Great Price, and from these precious pages begin to be instructed in the ways of the Lord," close quote. President Ezra Taft Benson emphasized the importance of fostering a love of the scriptures in the lives of gospel youth. He taught that there is a power in daily scripture immersion, one that is imperative for righteous parents to teach their children to find. President Benson said, quote, "Let us not treat lightly the great things which we have received from the hand of the Lord. His word is one of the most valuable gifts he has given us. I urge you to recommit yourself to study the scriptures. Immerse yourself in them daily so you will have the power of the Spirit to attend you in your calling. Read them in your families and teach your children to love and treasure them," close quote. Our modern-day prophets, including President Benson, are proof of the tremendous effect that the love of the Word of God can have on the lives of a young Latter-day Saint. President George Albert Smith taught of the important role of parents in this process. President Smith said, quote, "In our homes, it is our privilege, nay, it is our duty, to call our families together to be taught the truths of the Holy Scriptures. In every home, children should be encouraged to read the Word of the Lord, as it has been revealed to us in all dispensations. We should read the Bible, the Book of Mormon, the Doctrine and Covenants, and the Pearl of Great Price. Not only read it in our homes, but explain it to our children, that they may understand

0: understand the dealings of God with the peoples of the earth. Close quote. In the Book of Mormon, Nephi emphasized the importance of understanding the dealings of God as well. Not only does it demonstrate God's love and mercy for his people, but it can also provide powerful insights into his relationship with us. Quote, "And I did read many things unto them which were written in the books of Moses. But that I might more fully persuade them to believe in the Lord their Redeemer, I did read unto them that which was written by the prophet Isaiah. For I did liken all scripture unto us, that it might be for our profit and learning." Close quote. That from 1 Nephi chapter 19, verse 23. According to President Thomas S. Monson, this message taught so long ago applies as much to the modern church as it ever did to the ancient church. Regularly studying the scriptures and applying them has always been a key to spiritual strength. From the April 2009 General Conference, President Monson talks about day-to-day scripture study.
1: Crash courses are not nearly so effective as the day-to-day reading and application of the scriptures in our lives. Become acquainted with the lessons the scriptures teach. Learn the background and setting of the master's parables and the prophet's admonitions. Study them as though they were speaking to you, for such is the truth. The prophet Lehi and his son Nephi reshown in vision the importance of obtaining and then holding fast to the word of God. Concerning the rod of iron shown him, Nephi said this to his disbelieving brothers, Laman and Lemuel. And I said unto them that the rod was the word of God, and whoso would hearken unto the word of God and would hold fast unto it, they would never perish. Neither could the temptations and the fiery darts of the adversary overpower them unto blindness, to lead them away to destruction. Wherefore, I, Nephi, did exhort them to give heed unto the word of God. Yea, I did exhort them with all the energies of my soul and with all the faculty which I possessed, that they would give heed to the word of God, and remember to keep his commandments always in all things. I promise you, whether you hold the Aaronic or the Melchizedek priesthood, that if you will study the scriptures diligently, your power to avoid temptation and to receive direction of the Holy Ghost in all you do will be increased.
0: That's President Thomas S. Monson. As President Monson taught, and as Nephi understood, the true purpose of the scriptures in molding the minds and actions of the youth is teaching of the Savior. Quote, "And we talk of Christ, we rejoice in Christ, we preach of Christ, we prophesy of Christ, and we write according to our prophecies, that our children may know to what source they may look for a remission of their sins." Close quote. That from 2 Nephi, chapter 25, verse 26. This is a testimony that the majority of our modern prophets came to know while they were in their youth. It is a testimony that is gained by feasting upon the words of Christ, and it surely represents the most common thread of righteousness that made these great men what they are. From the April 1984 General Conference, President Ezra Taft Benson talks about feasting on the words.
2: More than any time in our history, brothers and sisters, we have need for greater spirituality. The way to develop greater spirituality is to feast on the words of Christ as revealed in the scriptures. One of the most significant happenings in recent church history is the publication of the new editions of the standard works and the new footnotes and other helps. I think we can say without exaggeration that never before in any dispensation have the saints been so abundantly blessed with the words of the Lord and his prophets. Now our challenge is to do as the Lord commanded. study my word, he said, which hath gone forth among the children of men.
0: That's President Ezra Taft Benson.
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3: Welcome to We Will Stand from the Church of Jesus Christ of Latter-day Saints.
5: Dating. We all know it can be fun, intimidating, exciting, scary, disappointing, and rewarding. In today's program, two young women and two young men talk about how following appropriate guidelines can help us learn social skills, develop friendships, and have fun.
6: I'm Lori Featherstone, and I serve on the General Young Women's Board, and I am so excited to be here with this handsome and beautiful group of young men and young women. And we have the great topic that everybody's interested about, dating. Would you introduce each of yourselves?
7: I'm Scott Anderson. I am 18 years old. I attend Skyline High School in Salt Lake City, Utah, and I love my family and I love to play sports.
8: I'm Jerrica Ballard. I'm 17 years old. I go to Riverton High School, and I'm the oldest, and I have three younger siblings, and I also love to play sports.
9: I'm Katie Jones. I'm 17. I go to Skyline High School, and I am the third of seven kids in my family, and I also enjoy playing sports.
10: And I'm Ronai Lopez. I'm 18 years old, and I go to itinerant high school. I love my friends and my family.
6: Perfect. Well, I invited the experts, as you can imagine, because they're all right in the middle of dating right now. And so tell me, what has been your funnest date? Scott, tell us, what's been your funnest date?
7: My funnest date, this one was actually kind of spur of the moment after a high school activity. There were a couple of us driving home, and kind of, we should go on a double date. We kind of made the idea. So we went out to get frozen yogurt. It lasted about an hour and a half. We just talked and laughed and had a great time, and dropped him off, just a simple, fun, short date. One of my favorites.
6: Perfect, not expensive and fun. Okay, what about you, Katie?
9: I think I've had a lot of fun dates, but one of my favorites was a volleyball date night that we did as a team, and we had a fast food feast, and each couple went to a different fast food restaurant and just got a bunch of stuff for cheap, and we put it on this table and just ate it all, and it was funny. And, you know, I had, like, a hamburger from one place and fries from another, and it was just really fun.
6: Well, that's fun. Okay. How about you two, Moroni or Jerrica?
8: I was trying to decide because we went indoor surfing, and that was way fun.
6: What was it?
8: Indoor surfing, like at the Provo Center, and I've never done that before, so that was cool. Went cross-country skiing, and that was really fun. But I decided my funnest one was probably when he took me out to lunch, and we just went out to lunch, and then he took me shooting, and I've never been shooting before, and we went with his family, and it was so fun. So
6: that's fun. You're involved with his family?
8: Yeah.
6: That's awesome. Geez, that's great. What about you, Moroni?
10: I think that one of my funnest dates was when I went to Trampoline Arena.
6: Oh.
10: And so there's lots of kids there, lots of little kids, and so when we got there, it was a group of us, and we all had fun. We all got to act like little kids and play tag on the trampolines. I thought it was really fun because you could really just talk to your date a lot, and I think we had a great time.
6: Okay, so hanging out's the big thing now for dating instead of dating. So what is dating versus hanging out? Tell me what the difference is.
7: Honestly, like, a hangout compared to a date is so much more fun. Your plan, you're like set up to have a good time, whereas hanging out, sometimes you get bored and you just kind of end up wanting to leave because you sit and talk all the time. But with a date, it's planned and it's fun.
6: Yes.
10: And I think that with dating, also you learn to how to react with, I guess, girls and stuff like that. You learn how to treat them. And you learn to respect them, I think, a lot of times, and how to talk to them. And I think it's really helpful for in the future.
6: I think that's perfect because it says in the Strength of Youth, which we'll refer back to a little bit right here, it says, dating is a time to learn and practice social skills, and you are responsible to protect each other's honors and virtue. So tell me, okay, so how old is it that when we do get to start dating?
9: 16.
8: Yeah.
6: 16. 16. Okay, and why do you think it tells us in the Strength of Youth that we shouldn't date until we're 16?
8: I was reading this other book, and it's called, it's this why book, and it asks why, like, why is 16 the magic number? And a lot of it is because statistics show, like, if you date earlier and stuff, then you're more likely to get involved in immorality and stuff like that. So it's mostly for protection. But as to the point of the day before you're 16 and the day after, there's not, like, a huge difference in, like, you're still, like, mature and whatever. So I feel like that is mostly obedience to the prophet and what he tells you to do, and you're just being an example as following what he says to do.
6: So do you think it's easier once you've been obedient to one principle, is it going to be easier to be obedient to another principle then?
8: Yes, definitely.
6: So that's what you're saying.
8: Mm-hmm.
6: I love that comment. Anybody else have a comment about that?
9: Well, I just think 16 is great. I think before I was 16, I didn't understand why they would ask me to wait, but I did, and because I wanted to be obedient. And I have been so blessed by it, and I just know that I was so immature and still am, but way more immature when I was younger. And I don't think I could have had the capacity to handle something such as dating, like as well as I can now.
6: Perfect. Okay, so I've got another question for you to build on that then. So what age is it appropriate to have a serious relationship?
8: I think for guys, after their mission, obviously. And then for girls, whenever you're ready to get married, definitely when you're out of high school. It says 20s mostly, but once you're out of high school and you're ready to move on to get married, I feel like that's okay for you to date, seriously.
6: Why is it wrong to steady date someone in high school if you both have high standards?
9: I think the point of high school dating is to learn about yourself and learn about what you are looking for in an eternal companion. And it's hard to do that if all you see is one person. And it's hard to learn how you react in different situations to different personalities if you're not meeting lots of different personalities.
6: So what is it that you look for in people to date?
7: Personally, I just look for someone who is bright that shines. Someone that has just a smile on their face, the light in their eyes, that you can just tell knows and loves the gospel, and just fun.
8: DNC 8840 actually helped me. It says, intelligence cleaveth to intelligence, wisdom receiveth wisdom, truth embraces truth, virtue loveth virtue, light cleaveth unto light. And I think that is perfect, because if you are living your standards and you're being virtuous and you're doing what you're supposed to, then you will attract those people who are also doing the same. And that's the type of people that I would like to date.
6: What about you, Katie?
9: I agree with Jerrica and Scott. My first thought was just someone who I would feel comfortable with. And I think someone who's outgoing and, like they said, has the light of Christ.
6: And as Sister Dalton says it, someone that's going to be a guardian of your virtue.
9: Yeah.
10: There's those people that can always lift those around them and have those Christ-like attributes. And when you find someone like that, and it helps you prepare, you know, for, I guess, temple marriage in the end. But when you look for people like that, they will rub off on you a lot. And so they will help you become that type of person a lot of the time. And it's very important, I think, to always look to someone that can always help others out.
6: So how does dating help prepare you to get married in the temple?
9: You can find attributes of a good spouse in lots of different people. And my mom kind of talks about it as kind of like picking out what you want, weeding out the things you don't want. And not like I don't expect my future husband to be perfect, but definitely by getting to know different personalities, I can decide what qualities are most important to me in a spouse and find those when the time comes.
6: Mm-hmm. Go ahead, Jerrica.
8: And I also think that you marry who you date. So you, by the type of people that you date, you can pave the way for to get married. And so I feel like if you date the right type of people, then that's what you're going to marry.
6: Haven't you heard your parents say that?
8: Yes, all the time.
6: You marry who you date, so be careful about who you date. I know, exactly. What about you, Scott? Do you have any comments on that?
7: Yeah, just by consistently dating those with the same standards, you're preparing each other to find one that's just special for you and that has the same standards that you can eventually marry in the temple.
6: Well, I've got a question for you. Is there a quote from a prophet, or is there a scripture that speaks to you on dating, or is there something in the Strength of Youth that's really just kind of jumped out at you?
9: Okay, I have one. Jeffrey R. Holland said, Do you want capability, safety, and security in dating and romance, in married life and eternity? Be a true disciple of Jesus. Be a genuine, committed, word and deed Latter-day Saint. Believe that your faith has everything to do with your romance, because it does. You separate dating from discipleship at your peril. Jesus Christ, the light of the world, is the only lamp by which you can successfully see the path of love and happiness. How should I love thee? As he does, for that way never faileth. I love that. My favorite part is the part where it says you separate dating from discipleship at your peril. With dating, I think a lot of people separate dating from something that they would pray about. But that is the time where I should get on my knees and talk to Heavenly Father about who I'm dating and where I'm going, because he can help me when I do get in those uncomfortable situations.
7: Perfect. I like the line from that that's, I can't remember the exact line, but faith has everything to do with dating. Mm. I mean, the gospel is everything. There's nothing that should be omitted from the gospel. The gospel has to do with everything. So dating is included. Your sports are included. Your daily activities, your family, your friends. The gospel has to do with everything. And when you're dating someone, you want someone who knows that as well, who knows that the gospel is true.
11: So do you want capability, safety, and security in dating and romance, in married life and eternity? What's your answer?
8: Yes.
11: Yes. Yes. I did too at your age, and I still do. So Elder Holland says, be a true disciple of Jesus Christ. Be a genuine, committed, word and deed Latter-day Saint. Believe that your faith has everything to do with your romance. And at this stage, it would be in dating. You separate dating from discipleship at your peril. And Katie talked about that. Jesus Christ, the light of the world, is the only lamp by which you can successfully see the path of love and happiness. How should I love thee? As he does, for that way never faileth. Every day we should be striving to be like our Savior, Jesus Christ. So why do you live the standards in for the Strength of Youth on dating? Why do you personally do it?
7: Because of a personal commitment that I've made to follow the prophets. And again, it's all about being like Jesus Christ, that he's our example. He's what we're striving to be like. And he speaks through his prophet. So it's what he wants us to do. So if we're going to do that, it's because we want to live that, because we want to be like him.
10: I've noticed that I feel so much happier every time I know that I'm following the standards. And I don't really think it's logical to sacrifice that happiness just to not follow the standards. I think that that happiness is in and of itself pure. And when I follow these things, I just feel so great.
9: I have a testimony that prophets speak the word of God. And they've asked me to not date steadily in high school and to not date before I was 16. And, you know, at a certain point in my life, I didn't understand why. But I've tried that, and I know that it's all for a reason, and it helps, and it's going to help me in my future. And I have faith that if a prophet tells you to do something, there's good reason for it. And you can find, by trying it, how it will bless you.
11: I love the scripture that says, if any man shall do his will, he shall know of the doctrine. And Katie, that went right in beautifully with your testimony. Thank you. Jerrica, why do you live the standards found in for the Strength of Youth?
8: Well, I think mostly I just, like, everyone starts out, like, they just follow the example of their parents. But recently I had a friend who asked me, why are you so happy? I didn't know how to answer that at first because I thought about it. And when I really think about it, it's because I'm doing what I'm supposed to, and I'm living the gospel, and I'm doing what prophets have asked. And they know what they're talking about, because it makes me feel better in my everyday life. And so I know that that is true because of that.
11: Thank you. I love the promise at the beginning from our first presidency that says, we promise that as you keep the covenants you have made and these standards, you will be blessed with the companionship of the Holy Ghost. Your faith and testimony will grow strong, and you will enjoy increased happiness. Why is it so important that we have the Holy Ghost?
9: I believe that when you have the Holy Ghost with you, he can speak to you the things that God and Jesus would want you to know, and can shape you into the best version of you. I am the happiest when I live in a way that invites the Spirit and I think that people like me the best, too.
11: So you're the best date when you have the spirit.
9: Exactly. When I've done what I'm supposed to and I have the Holy Ghost, that's when the best dates come. That's when we have the most fun.
7: As you read that promise by our First Presidency, I mean, the Holy Ghost itself testified to me of the truth of that. I mean, that's the role of the Holy Ghost. We want to live those standards so that we can have the Holy Ghost testify of those truths.
11: Thank you. Okay, what advice do you have for our youth out there on dating? If you could say something, anything that's been pressing upon your mind that you'd like to share, what would you share with them?
8: My advice would probably be date a lot of different people and everything, because I know when you get out of high school, I've talked to like some of my cousins stuff that have gone out of high school, and their biggest regret is that they haven't dated around to everyone who they wanted to, or ask people on dates, or just get to know more people, because you're never going to have this opportunity again.
9: To boys, I would say just ask the girls out. They want to be asked out. And to girls, I would say don't make it too hard for them, because they're nervous and they think you're cute. And be happy with anything that they plan, because it probably took them a lot of time, whether or not you believe it did. And they're going to do their best, so try and help them out and enjoy it.
10: You should be yourself, you know. When you're yourself, your date will take something from you, and when they're themselves, I guess you take something from them, and it provides a base for something, you know, an honest friendship between you and your date.
9: I think some of the best dates are the ones with people who you are most worried to go with. You can learn a lot from someone who you think you don't have anything in common with, and I did this service project recently, and I was really nervous about it because it was with all of these other volunteers that I didn't know. They were into different activities than I was. And I came out of that service project feeling awful that I hadn't gotten to know them better before. I love people, and everyone is different and has something else that you can learn from. It's just, if you are willing to learn from other people, you will, and you'll grow from it.
11: Okay, how do I tell my date I am not comfortable with what we're doing?
7: I think it all, again, comes back to just knowing your standards and sticking up for what you know to be right. It can be hard. It can take 20 seconds of courage to do that one thing. And it's a small decision, but ultimately it could be the big decision of which way your life goes. So, I mean, just understand the importance of it.
8: I think the biggest thing is just to be honest with them, because who knows, they might be thinking the same thing.
9: In Proverbs, there's a scripture, and it says, a soft answer turneth away wrath. Mm-hmm. I think most of the time I'm really nervous to say something like that because it would provoke anger. But if you try and think of a way to say it that's really nice and sincere, I think the Spirit will work with you and help them have their heart be softened towards what you're trying to tell them.
11: Thank you. That was wonderful. You all said, I made the decision before in my mind, and then I stuck to my decision. I love Sister Dalton, a little beehive asked her one time, how did you end up being the General Young Women's President? She said, I had a little journal when I was 12, and I wrote down all the things I would and I would not do. And so you decide before, and then you stick to it, because you've already made the decision when you're in that situation. We have the policy at our house of no trace dating. So what is no trace camping, you scatters? What is it, Scott and Moroni? What does that mean?
7: Leave your campsite better than it was before you got there.
11: So what would be it with no trace dating?
7: Leave your date better than you found her.
11: And young women, what do you think I would expect of you?
8: The same thing.
11: Same thing. Leave my sons better than you found them. Huh? So it's all about no trace dating in our house. What is considered a date? Because I think it's kind of interesting how some kids will say, oh, it's not really a date. So what is considered a date?
7: I feel like dating is a planned activity. That's what it says in the First Strength of Youth, at least. And you've made the call or talked to them in person and asked them if they would like to go out with you. And they agree and say yes. And you carry out your planned activity. That would be what I would call a date.
11: Perfect. So what a treat it's been to be with Team Daters here today. The experts in dating. Oh, they've given us some wonderful counsel. And they have received their counsel from who? Prophets and apostles who speak for God. how grateful I am that you're following the counsels of the prophets and apostles. Do you have any last words for the youth of the church?
7: I'd just like to say, personally, I grew up in a family without sisters. And so dating has given me the opportunity to meet other girls and to kind of find out about them. As funny as that sounds, but like, it's just been the greatest experience to get to know girls, to become just like a true friend with someone of the opposite gender. And it's just been a great experience, and I am so thankful for that opportunity and that we can learn from these great leaders of our church.
11: Thanks, Scott. Jerrica.
8: I just think that dating is fun, and it's something that everyone should benefit from, and it's a great opportunity. And I also believe that the stuff that the prophets and apostles have kind of coached us on dating is for our benefit, and they're only there to protect us and help us and make us better people. And I know that if we follow those things, we will be able to be better people and be examples of Jesus Christ.
11: Thank you, Jerrica.
9: I think the best thing that anyone can do to be a good date is find out who you really are. I think if you know that you're a daughter or son of Heavenly Father, and you know that Christ atoned for your sins, you can share that knowledge and with the people you date, and it will ultimately help you in any situation, but especially dating, because if you know who you are, and you know, and you can help your date also know who they are, then there's not much that can go wrong.
11: Thank you, Katie. Moroni.
10: When we do follow the prophets and our leaders, you know, they've been where we've been, so it's really smart to follow what they say and what our parents say.
11: In closing, I just like to say how grateful I am as a parent and a young woman leader that we have words from prophets that speak for God, that are specific to our youth, for the strength of youth, that truly it will give us strength. I love that, and you will have power and strength because of the atonement of Jesus Christ.
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12: We want you to know that we have been discussing during the last segment the new curriculum and how the new curriculum prepares a young woman to be converted and to stand as a witness of God at all times and in all things and in all places. And now we would like to discuss how important it is to be spiritually prepared for each and every class, and how to study the doctrine, how important the doctrine is. Before we step into that and into the questions we have, I would like to briefly introduce those who are here in the room with us. Sister Lisa Burnson, who is a young women's president, and Sister Hannah Piper. Hannah, how are you feeling about the new curriculum?
13: I'm really excited. I can't wait to dig in and see what else I can learn and strengthen my testimony.
12: Great. Would you please, each of you that are sitting here as members of the Young Women's General Board and members of the Curriculum Committee, please just give us your name. I'm Sister Karen Ashton, and I am a member of the Young Women's General Board and the Curriculum Committee.
14: And I'm Sister Carol McConkie.
15: I'm Susan Jones.
16: Sister Trudy Beck.
12: We are thrilled to be here all together. Now, Hannah, we put you on the hot seat the last time, and we're going to do it again. What's the first question you have about being spiritually prepared for your classroom?
13: I understand as we have this new curriculum, we as girls need to be more committed and are involved more. So I was just wondering if we are supposed to study the lessons plans before we come to class the next week.
12: Okay, Sister Jones, how would you like to answer that?
15: I would love to. Hannah, that's a great question. You are a young woman at a very historic time. And with this new curriculum, you're going to be given the opportunity to grow spiritually and to have your testimony strengthened and become converted to the gospel of Jesus Christ like never before. This is going to require you to invest in your own learning. That's brand new. Mm-hmm. And more is required of a young woman today than has ever been required before. And there are two ways that you need to invest in that learning, two ways that you'll prepare. The first is to prepare personally to learn. Your young women leader will invite you at the end of your class time to read a conference talk, maybe watch a video, perhaps read some scripture that applies to the lesson that will happen the next week. That is going to help you to start thinking about and pondering maybe some questions you have, or maybe some thoughts or ideas that come to your mind. I would like to suggest that you maybe write down some questions you have about that doctrine or principle. The second way, you need to prepare spiritually to learn. You've heard of the 100% challenge. Pray every morning and every night. Read the Book of Mormon for at least 5 minutes a day, smile, and obey the standards in For the Strength of Youth. These personal, private religious behaviors are going to invite the Holy Ghost into your life, and you will come to class having the Spirit with you, your mind will be open, and you're going to be ready to feast on the words of the gospel of Jesus Christ. You are going to love this, but it's going to require something of you.
17: I absolutely love what you just said. And I, likewise, as a young women's leader, want to encourage my advisors, my counselors, to spiritually prepare the young woman, and want to know the best ways to do that. And also, how would you encourage our leaders to study this curriculum, to study these topics, what so it's not overwhelming for them?
18: I don't feel like it has to be something new, something additional. I feel like it can be incorporated into what they are already doing. If they are having a daily scripture study, there's no reason why this can't be part of that scripture study. This would be wonderful. Sometimes we think, oh, we're doing this. We categorize things and we put them in a different box, but the Spirit of the Lord will be with us if we are studying. And so I think the opportunity to study these doctrinal concepts in each lesson would be a wonderful scripture study for the leaders or even for the young women. It works that way.
17: I love that, because you mentioned every day 5 minutes read from the scriptures, and then the other, if we study 20 minutes a day, 30 minutes a day, that this can be incorporated into our daily study lives. I love that. Thank you.
18: And for a young woman, I think, oh my goodness, you don't have to add this to your routine for homework. You just look at it and say, tonight I would like to just read this scripture and think about it. I think that would be very, very helpful. And these topics and doctrines have been chosen very carefully because they are so important to us. And I know Sister McConkie has been really involved in the doctrinal content of these lessons. Would you like to talk to us about that kind of doctrinal content?
14: Well, the responsibility that the young women leaders and the young women themselves have is to learn the doctrine. And the commandment to us is to teach my gospel, the Savior's gospel. And so we want to make sure we are teaching the things that the Savior would be teaching, that we are using his words, and that we are teaching in the way he would teach. And that's why the title of this curriculum is Teaching in the Savior's Way. And the way he teaches is through things that are familiar to us, but it also is teaching these significant doctrines on which everything that Heavenly Father has done for us hinges. And the atonement is central to that. And as we do that, we are part of our Father's plan of happiness. We understand where we are in life and are enabled to make choices as we move along that plan.
15: You asked a question earlier about your young women counselors and advisors, what they need to do to prepare spiritually to teach this new curriculum. That is a fantastic question, and it's absolutely central to this new curriculum. Your young women counselors and advisors must study for themselves the doctrine in order to be able to teach it. At the beginning of every learning outline, as they're called, you will see a section that is called Prepare Spiritually. There are questions on the left side for you to prayerfully ponder, how does this doctrine apply in my life? How does it apply to the young woman's life? And then on the right side, you will see a list of resources that have been very carefully selected to speak to this doctrine. Scripture, with a particular emphasis on the Book of Mormon, there'll be listed scriptures. There'll be conference talks, especially from the First Presidency and Quorum of the 12 Apostles, that you have the wonderful opportunity to study and ponder and feast on. There'll be video suggestions that you can watch and you can have your understanding expanded that way. What is so essential to this new curriculum is for young women leaders to be spiritually prepared because they have invested prior to coming to the classroom. Gone are the days that she can thumb through a manual sitting in sacrament meeting and go teach effectively her young women. She must invite the Spirit on way ahead in the week, allowing the Spirit time to work with her, to bring to her mind experiences from her own life, to help her understand the doctrine so she can then be guided by the Spirit as to what her young women need most, what will be most helpful to them, what will be most relevant to them. So the spiritual preparation for your leaders is essential.
17: So would you suggest that we go through as, for example, I'm the president and I have two advisors. Would you suggest we go through all those topics together, maybe at the beginning of the month, and decide who is going to do the topics? Or would you more suggest that the advisor chooses what she feels like she wants to convey and what she feels like the girls, would the girls be involved in deciding what topics and what order?
18: I really think that that's a decision that you will make in your unit, that you will pray for the Lord's help and you will work together to decide how best to bless the young women in your area. It used to be that we would worry about how we're going to teach, what story we're going to tell, how we're going to finish all the material. And now at the heart of this new curriculum is, how can I help this young woman move towards God? How can I help her follow the Savior? So the whole focus is on her. So how can that happen best? And I think another thing that would be very helpful for you is to, and I know Sister Jones feels it, in fact, everybody does, what blessings will come to the leaders when they are involved in this kind of study and work and planning out? I believe it will bless their families and everything they're associated with. Yes, Sister Beck.
16: Well, the beauty of this curriculum, I don't think it's ever happened before, but all of the units have come together. It is the family. It is the teachers in Sunday school. It is their seminary teachers. It is all of the leaders in the young woman come together. You talk to the parents. What does your daughter need? What are her needs at this time? You talk to the seminary teacher and say, what are you studying? What do you see could help the young woman the most? So it's a correlation of everyone coming together to benefit the young woman.
17: And I have to say, I'm in tears right now because the Spirit has testified to me that this is true. And that as a leader, I'm going to continue my conversion process along with the girls. And so I appreciate I love that the whole, just what you all said, that as a leader, I'm to spiritually prepare, and that every unit of the church and the family is all on board with this new curriculum, and that we're all working together. And how exciting, Hannah, I get to learn with you and grow with you as we're sharing with each other. So what other ways can I spiritually prepare?
15: I love your question, Sister Burnson. You talk about your own conversion being increased, and a critical part of that is as you study this doctrine, as you learn these principles for yourself, it is critical that you are living those principles. So you will be able to testify of the truthfulness of those gospel principles from your own experience. And that is a powerful kind of teaching. You become a living, breathing object lesson that the gospel works. And young women will zero in on that, and they will want to go and do likewise. They're going to say to themselves, I want that. I want to try that. I want to have that work for me. So the connection, we can't just study it. We've got to live it. We've got to, conversion, I like this difference. A testimony is what we know. A conversion is what we do with what we know. Here's the act piece. You've got to live the doctrine you studied, and it will bless your young women as they look to you as an example.
17: And I love that, Sister Jones. It sounds like it's a way of life.
15: Absolutely.
17: This is going to become a way of life for me as a leader. I'm going to be thinking about it all through the week, but it's not necessarily the 20 minutes every day sitting down and studying it. I love that.
18: Thank you so much. The Spirit of the Lord has been with us and has testified to us that this new curriculum will be a blessing in the lives of not only the young women of the church, but all of the young women advisors and leaders will be blessed by this curriculum. I want to end again, as we have with each of these segments, with a quote from Sister Elaine Dalton. The hand of the Lord is in this. He will help all to succeed and meet them where they are. Thank you for being with us today.
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19: So when I was 16 years old, which is 11 years ago, I was in a car with my brother. We were going down to Cedar City, Utah from Salt Lake, and he was driving. I was in the passenger seat, and our tire blew just past Nephi, Utah. My brother was unable to gain control of the car, and we flipped and rolled about 3 or 5 times. We're not sure. Witnesses say 3 or 5. No one was really sure. The car came to on its wheels. My brother and I were both unconscious. I regained consciousness when the ambulance arrived. My brother was out of the car. He had a concussion. He wasn't sure what was going on. I was still in the car. I couldn't really move. My leg really hurt. Ended up cutting the door off the car, transported me by ambulance to a hospital in Nephi, where they found that I had punctured a lung. And so they airlifted me to Salt Lake to LDS Hospital. Besides my punctured lung, I had a fractured tibia, my right leg, a broken nose, multiple lacerations in my face that required stitches, a sprained thumb, and just sore everywhere. I was in the hospital for about a week. My leg required surgery. They placed a titanium rod in my right leg. And while they were doing the surgery, they were going to put in a chest tube for my punctured lung. For my surgery, however, I got a priesthood blessing from my brother-in-law, and my lung healed. They just ended up doing the leg surgery. I was out of school for 2 months, and I couldn't walk for about 8 weeks. It was a pretty significant car accident that I was in, and it affected my life a lot of different ways. First of all, I was playing high school soccer at this time, and I was never able to get back into soccer competitively after my injury. I just wasn't the same. I kind of had to pursue different ways of spending my time, and I did that through other sports and academics and things like that. And also, that experience kind of shaped, I wasn't really headed in the direction that I probably should have. Getting a priesthood blessing really strengthened my testimony in the gospel of Jesus Christ. My blessing, I really truly believe that it healed me, and that put me on a path of eventually going on a mission, which I never thought I'd ever do. Also, spending all that time in the hospital and seeing the way doctors work and how compassionate they are, I made the decision that that's what I wanted to do, someday become a doctor. So I pursued that starting my junior year of high school, and right now I'm a second-year medical student, and if it weren't for my car accident, I would have never made that decision. And now that I'm in the decision, really stressful, difficult thing to do, and I still think back to my accident, and that's what keeps me going sometimes, remembering that I was a patient once, and it helps me put in perspective of what I'm going to be doing someday after I get through my classes. And the other thing it helped me to, in my life, was that it made me realize that there's some things in life you can't really change, and you need to just adapt to it and make the best of what life throws at you. It made me be a much more calm, accepting person and just taking life as it is and rolling with the punches and being optimistic about everything that comes my way. So that car accident was definitely a very significant change in my life, definitely a turning point in my life.
20: Gospel Basics. Family history helps our ancestors. Family history is discovering and learning about our family members. We also gather information about our ancestors so we can do temple work for them. Families are central to Heavenly Father's plan of happiness. He has prepared a way for families to continue forever. As we do our family history and temple work, we help bring our family members, both living and dead, together. Temple work means receiving temple ordinances for ourselves, like being sealed to our spouse, as well as doing ordinances in the temple for our ancestors. For more information about temple ordinances, see the Gospel Basics article in the October 2021 issue of the Liahona. Family history and temple work. Every person who has lived or will live on the earth needs the ordinances of the gospel. If our ancestors didn't have that chance, we can perform ordinances for them in the temple. One of those ordinances is being sealed to family members. Being sealed means we will be able to live forever with our families if we are righteous. We can be sealed to our families only in temples. Blessings of family history work. Family history can help us strengthen our relationships with our living family members. As we share stories, photographs, and memories with each other, we establish family bonds. We also strengthen the love we have for each other. Prophets have also promised that working on our family history will bring us closer to Jesus Christ. Finding our ancestors. Heavenly Father wants us to be sealed to our current families and to our ancestors. Before we can be sealed to our ancestors, we need to find and then save the information about them. But family history is more than just researching names, dates, and places. As we learn about our ancestors, we will feel more connected to them. Family Search. 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It helps people discover their families. You can get started on your family history at FamilySearch.org or in the Family Search Family Tree app. Your ward or branch might also have someone who can help you. From the Scriptures, we cannot be saved in the kingdom of God without our family. See Doctrine and Covenants, section 128, verses 15 through 18. In 1836, the prophet Elijah was sent to Joseph Smith to turn the hearts of the fathers to the children and the children to the fathers. See Doctrine and Covenants, section 110, verses 13 through 16. Also in this issue, we hope you've enjoyed learning about family history work. Here are some other gospel words from this issue. Doctrine, the teachings of the gospel of Jesus Christ. See page 8. Spiritual death, being separated from God because of our sins. 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
26: Welcome to Into All the World, where we discuss the growth of the church around the globe. I'm Tim Taggart, and joining me in the studio today is managing editor of the New Era magazine, Richard Romney. He's recently interviewed many saints in India and joins us to share their experiences and challenges. Thanks for being with us.
27: It's nice to be with you, Tim.
26: You know, I've been here at the church office building for many years, and you've been here practically the whole time that I've been here. How did you come to be involved in the church and in the editing and writing in church magazines?
0: Well, I actually started writing when I was in junior high school. Worked for the school paper and also for the school paper in high school, and landed a job at the Deseret News when I was 17 years old. So I've been around writing and editing my whole life. That eventually led me in college to get involved in photography. And I found that if I took the pictures, I got good assignments because they only had to send one person. And if I did both the writing and the photography, that it saved budget and it allowed me to tell the story both visually and in the written word, which made the collaboration easier because I was collaborating with myself.
26: Yeah,
0: I guess.
26: Yeah.
0: So it's been a wonderful opportunity for me. My patriarchal blessing says some things about being able to meet with saints in foreign lands and to kneel in prayer with them and to listen to and share testimonies with them. So I think my career has been a fulfillment of that. It also talks about always being found working with and strengthening the youth of the church, which to me has been a very special experience.
26: And what a marvelous opportunity to be engaged in the Lord's work in a way that touches lives and that you have your life touched by being able to reach out and meet with the saints.
0: Well, one of the wonderful things over a career now, I've been here for more than 30 years, has been the opportunity to meet people from all over the church, to watch the church grow, to see the literal fulfillment of prophecy as the church spreads all over the world. What you find often when you are able to meet people in a place is how deeply they love the gospel.
26: Yeah.
0: And the challenges they face, some of which are enormous compared to what we deal with here in the United States. People who really, really love the gospel and whose lives are changed by it and who are obedient and who love the Lord. Sometimes you don't feel worthy to be on the same planet with them.
26: Yeah. It's, you know, we talk about the desert blossoming as a rose, but, you know, that blossoming seems to me to be occurring in lives of individuals, and you see that flowering of the gospel in individual lives all over the world.
0: Well, and what impresses me is the dedication of individuals and families. I mean, here we complain because we have to walk three blocks to get to the chapel, and we have to walk, you know. There are places, India, for example, where people will travel hours by bus and then walk long distances to get to church.
26: Yeah.
0: And they'll do it
26: yeah.
0: because they love the Lord.
26: Let's talk a minute about India. I read the article on the temple in the recent Ensign magazine, and of course, my visits to India have just changed my life. To me, India is a future area of explosive growth in the church because of what I've seen in the lives of those individuals. Talk with us a little bit about your experience in India and about what you've seen in the church growth in India.
0: I think the first thing that impresses people, especially religious people, when they go to India, is how righteous the people are, how obedient they are to their parents. They love their parents. There's a strong, strong family structure in India. There's respect for the elders in society. There is a love of truth and a common courtesy that extends to people. Their common greeting, roughly translated, they put their hands together and bow toward you, and that means, I recognize the goodness within you, which is a wonderful greeting.
26: Yeah,
0: and that's the way you feel. People treat you well. They're very, very accepting of everyone. And they understand that you have ideas different than they do because they all have ideas different from each other. But they're very open to discussion. They're very open to listening. and they're very sensitive people, but they're very clean and very high standard people generally. I mean, I remember talking with the mission president before I went and asked him what were the concerns that were common for the youth of the church in India. And often when we talk like that with church leaders before we go somewhere, they'll talk about moral problems, or they'll talk about dishonesty, or they'll talk about some of the common problems that we find in Western society and in Europe and in other places. But in India, he said, morality is not a problem here. The children understand that that would damage their lives to be immoral. There's just really not a challenge here. And I said, well, what is the challenge then? He said, well, there's a lot of pressure to get ahead. And there's a great emphasis on studying and school and education, and that creates a lot of pressure for them. But the biggest challenge they face is that everyone else makes their decisions for them. Hmm. They generally live with an extended family, so they're not only getting advice from their parents, they're getting advice

0: agency in a country where basically the culture says everybody else tells you what to do.
1: Mm.
0: And one of the most interesting interviews I had with regard to that was with this article about temple marriage. A young couple was talking about how they met and courted each other, again, in a society where arranged marriages are still very frequent and, and still happen, sometimes even within the church. The families get together and decide that Susie and John, those aren't Indian names, but would be a great match. And Susie and John may not want to be together, but the families think it's great, you know. And so you get into some of those kinds of things. Or as one of the young single adults told me, the biggest problem we had in courting each other, well, they were dating. So he said, is as soon as you're seen together in the foyer at church, everybody thinks you're already an item. So how do you meet people? How do you get to know someone and have a dating relationship when dating someone is, in their culture, a very, very serious thing? It's not just a casual thing. Anyway, this one couple talked me through their courtship and said that their parents thought it was a good idea, and they thought it was a good idea, and they prayed about it, and the Holy Ghost prompted them that it was a good idea, and so they decided to go ahead. And they said, but we got good counsel from a lot of different sources, and we feel that we didn't have an arranged marriage. We had a guided marriage.
1: Huh.
0: And I thought, what a beautiful concept. Would that we all would have a guided marriage. It's really the ideal, isn't it, to have a marriage that's guided by the Holy Ghost and centered on a relationship with the Savior. And what you find as you talk with people that way, it doesn't matter if it's India or Africa or China or wherever you go, the principles of the gospel are true. And as people learn the gospel, and as they adapt it to their culture and to their experience, it's still true.
1: Yeah.
0: And it may apply a little differently in their life. It may be a little different in one place than the other. But if you focus your life on following the Savior and on living the gospel, you'll find the answers that you're seeking.
1: And there are some people in India who are great examples of modeling the gospel in their lives. Give us an example.
0: Well, let me give you one example. There's a member in Chennai, India, which used to be called Madras or however you pronounce it, but Chennai is now the name of the city. In that place, there is a Latter-day Saint who I think has literally taken to heart the scripture that talks about being anxiously engaged in a good cause. He has helped more than 22,000 children and teenagers who are either destitute or mentally challenged. His own sister grew up with mental challenges, and there just was not a way to meet her needs, and she eventually passed away. And he has basically dedicated his life to her memory, and with his wife and with his son, who is a graduate from Brigham Young University, and over a period of 35 years, they have built up a whole system of privately run, non-denominational agencies to help people. They have a school and a home for those who are challenged with mental disabilities. They have a vocational training program. They have two different schools that they run, one associated with the residents for the mentally disabled, one that is for those who are orphans or whose parents are often like single parents and can't afford an education. They're all run for anyone who is in need. They run a nearly free, by nearly free, I mean they charge maybe 2 or 3 cents for an office call with a doctor, a medical clinic that is right next door to one of the largest slums in Chennai.
1: Hmm.
0: And they serve anybody who comes to the door, but they make them pay just a little token amount so that they will respect the service that they're receiving. They help all of these children and all the way up there. The youngest, they said, is 6 years old. And the oldest is 67 that they're helping. They have a furniture workshop where they make furniture. They have a jewelry workshop where they make jewelry. They have a bakery.

0: They bake more than 500 loaves of bread a day that serves the needs of both of the schools and the orphanage. So they're self-sustaining. They have a farm. They have a rooftop garden. They grow their own food and feed their own people within the system. They have a number of people from the community who donate time and services. They have some teachers that they hire, and they have some government grants, and they've I believe, received some help from LDS Charities as well. But they've done this not in the name of the church. It's just it's a privately run program. But here is a man who has done worlds of good. Like I say, his estimate was that they have served more than 22,000 children and teenagers over the years.
1: Christ-like example.
0: And I mean, you talk about somebody who is just doing good and encouraging others to do good. Mm-hmm. And you look at these people now, and now associated with the school at the orphanage, they have a seminary and they have a primary. And they have had their first set of seminary graduates last year. There are about 50 of the children in the various schools that are Latter-day Saints or who have become Latter-day Saints, always in the right way, always with parental permission, always with their agency involved in making good choices. Yeah. And I met one young man there who was preparing to leave on a mission. So, you know, just good things happening. Elsewhere, I met a branch president in a city, Vishakhapatnam, name of a place that rolls trippingly off your tongue. President Ratnam and his family, and learned their conversion story and how they used to ride to church, the entire family, mother, father, and two children on a scooter. And they rode 17 miles to get to church. And he was the branch president. Can you imagine that kind of a commute? There is a light and a presence about the people that you meet. I met some new converts, went to their apartment with a couple missionary. It was late in the evening. The sun was going down, and they were on the balcony when we walked up, and they were jumping up and down and waving. They were excited that somebody was coming from the church. India is I mean, you think the United States is a melting pot? Go to India sometime. The government, the national government, operates in two official languages, Hindi and English, but it recognizes 18 regional languages that are considered
1: official
0: languages, to conduct government business or to prepare legal documents, to talk in court or apply for a job or whatever. So 18 official languages, and depending on which survey you look at, 450 major languages and 1,600 dialects, or what the census refers to as mother tongues. So you have this just enormous variety of people. Not only the indigenous Indians, but then you also bring in cultures from all over the world who come there because the economy is robust. The intelligence level is very, very high. The technology and training. Everybody in India has a good education, pretty much. I mean, you have a lot of poor people. About 25% of the population is what they call below the poverty line. But
1: And keep in mind, in India, if you're one in a million, there's 1,000 others just like you.
0: That's right. Yeah, that's right. I remember going to one of the cities, and they said, well, it's just a small town. There's only 3 million people there. The thing that, according to some estimates, there are as many as 1,600 languages that are spoken and used in India. People come from all over the world there. The thing that impressed me there also is when you think of Christians in a society that is essentially a non-Christian society, and in fact, there are some areas in the more remote areas where Christians are openly persecuted. One news report I read before I left, which really comforted my family, talked about the Christians being chased out of town with spears and arrows. But in the populated areas, of course, it's a much different thing. And again, most of India, almost everywhere I went, people were very, very gracious, very accommodating, very eager to help you. Christians in the general population, which is now 1.2 billion, something like that, Christians are right around 1% of that entire population, which still means that there are a lot of them.
1: Yeah.
0: But Latter-day Saints among the Christians are a very small percentage of that, very small percentage of a huge population. So when you say the opportunities there are enormous, they are.
1: Yeah.
0: The other thing that surprises a lot of people, before I left, a lot of people said, you mean the churches in India? I didn't know we had missionaries in India. I didn't know. We have chapels in India. We have big, beautiful buildings where there are fully functioning programs and dedicated members and good leaders, solid leaders. You mentioned one in Chennai that was a wonderful branch president. I met leaders. I think of one of the men that's quoted in the article about temple marriage is the branch president, one of the branch presidents in Hyderabad. And he talked about how he does little things each day to keep his marriage alive. And it was so fun to go into their home. And, you know, it was, by Indian standards, quite a nice home. It was an apartment. Mm-hmm. It had a big family room and a kitchen and a bedroom. And there on the wall was a hand-drawn sign that he had made wishing her happy birthday. Huh. And on the bookshelf was a picture of the Savior. And, you know, just little things like that that you see as you go that just let you know of the love that they have for each other, the love that they have for the Lord, that they get it. They understand the gospel. Yeah. They're living the gospel. And it's not just something they're making work. It's something that is blessing and enriching their lives over and over and over again.
1: Very much a part of their normal everyday life.
0: Yeah.
1: I'm Tim Taggart. You're listening to Into All the World on the Mormon Channel. Today we're talking about saints in India with editor Richard Romney from Church Magazines. It was so impressive to me in India, the strength of the returning missionaries and the impact that the missions have had on the saints in India.
0: They're really turning a corner that way. The returned missionaries bring an understanding and a life and a vitality. I met one returned missionary who was now a seminary teacher, and the teenagers just loved him. Deepak was his name. And, you know, he was able to answer gospel questions. He was able to talk to them about his own conversion. He was able to tell them how to get answers to prayer. He was able to study scriptures with them and to do it in a meaningful way because he had lived the experience. And when you get that, turning that corner where it's not just the converts, the first generation, but it's people who have grown up in the church or who have served in the church in a meaningful way and who can share that experience and guide others to have that kind of experience, that the church really starts to come of age. I didn't tell you the number of members in India, which I think is surprising to some people. There are between 8,000 and 9,000 members of the church in India, which again, in a population of 1.2 billion, we've certainly got plenty of opportunity for growth. But I think people, many members of the church would be surprised at how robust the church is in India.
1: Well, and the strength of the rising generation. One of the things that amazed me and thrilled me as I attended church in Chennai and in New Delhi was the strength of the Aaronic priesthood in young women, of the primary and the strength of the primary. I asked the branch president if I could take some pictures during their class, and I walked into the Aaronic priesthood that was meeting together. The door was in the front on the side, and here I show up with a camera to take pictures. And I'm there taking pictures, and no one is paying any attention. They're completely engaged with the teacher who's sharing his feelings about the gospel, and then a 14 or 15-year-old young man who gets up and takes over the instruction. Of course, I don't know what's going on. They're speaking in a different language, but the spirit is powerful, and they're ignoring me completely.
0: Yeah.
1: And, you know, it's just a memorable experience because they're so engaged and obviously so filled with the Spirit, and it was thrilling to me.
0: Well, I remember the seminary class I visited in the orphanage. Mm-hmm. And the seminary is held after school hours, and it's, you know, it's totally voluntary. It's just those who want to uh-huh. attend. And there were about 50 teenagers there.
1: Wow.
0: And I asked who would like to bear their testimony, and I set up a little video camera and gave them that opportunity. There wasn't anybody who hesitated. They were they were scrambling to get to the chair, and the testimonies were strong and just so solid, so full of understanding, so full of joy. They loved what they were doing. They loved seminary. They loved learning the scriptures. They knew their scripture mastery scriptures. They knew the hymns. They knew, you know, the history and the doctrines and principles of the gospel. They knew about the restoration. They had testimonies of Joseph Smith and of living prophets. And I'll tell you, to see a little 14-year-old boy sit down and say, "I know Thomas S. Monson is a living prophet." In India, in an orphanage.
1: Yeah.
0: You know, it's an overpowering kind of thing to see that, not just once, but over and over and over again. And when we were done and we'd shut off the camera and we were done taking pictures, and they'd come up and they just wanted to sit with you and talk about the gospel and ask about the church and you know, just on and on and on and on and on. I originally went there. They had scheduled me for 3 hours. And I got there and I said, "This is too good. I can't just turn around and go." It's about 90 kilometers from the main city. I don't know what that translates to in miles, but in time, it's about a 3.5-hour drive on Indian roads. And they had a car hired to take me back into Chennai that night. And I just said, "You got to let me stay. There's just too many good things here." And this will be in an article that will run in the Liahona magazine and in the New Era coming up. They were just wonderful, wonderful people, and I ended up out in the jungle somewhere. Literally, I mean, they cleared the path for snakes before they took me to the place I was going to sleep that night. They had to spray for mosquitoes, and you know, but that's okay. Because the spirit was so wonderful and the kids were such good examples.
1: You get this sense of the rising generation that to me was so thrilling to have them in church singing at the top of their voice. They think that's normal.
0: Yeah.
1: You know, and coming early, I saw 10 and 14-year-old boys coming early to church because of the keyboard that was there so that they could have lessons and they could practice because they want to be able to accompany the music when they're on their missions.
0: Yeah. Well, you go to Hyderabad, for example, and the church is the center of their life. They would rather be in the church building than anywhere else.
1: Yeah.
0: They just love being around the members. I thought of another experience in the orphanage that just really, really touched me. One of the young ladies had studied and studied and prepared to conduct music and had really, you know, worked with a couple missionaries and had studied and practiced. And she got up in front of the seminary class to lead the hymn and froze. Hmm. She just got nervous and she her hand went up kind of unsteady, and she you know, she was faltering. And one of the other teenage girls, without skipping a beat, stood up, took her hand, and gently guided her through the song. And everybody just kept on singing. It was just a normal, somebody needed help, somebody helped.
1: And it wasn't an embarrassing experience because everyone was united in that caring.
0: Well, and you see that over and over and over again. I asked I saw another young woman. Actually, it was the same young woman who had helped the girl lead the music. Later on, I saw her out in one of the hallways, and she was one of the younger orphan girls. She was braiding her hair for her.
1: Mm-hmm.
0: And I saw her several different times over I was only there for about 24 hours, but several different times I saw her helping people. And so I asked her during an interview with her, I asked her why she was constantly doing these things. And she said, "Well, When we live the gospel, the Savior taught us that do unto others as you would have them do unto you. And so we try to do what the Savior would do if he was here. You imagine somebody saying that in a high school in the United States? Yes, I can, because there are good teenagers here too. But what an embodiment of what the gospel is all about. You help those around you because you love the Lord.
1: Yeah. It was remarkable to me after church in Chennai, it was time to go, and I had a ride arranged, but could hardly pull myself away because of the setting, where over here there was a large window, and it was a private room, but it was a open window, and there were the full-time missionaries with a member teaching an investigator, mm-hmm. and having an obvious spiritual experience together. And this is just moments after church, and it's the appropriate place to teach, but having such a great experience. And over here is a returned missionary who has his arm around a 12-year-old young man who obviously had some challenges and was counseling with him.
0: Mm-hmm.
1: And they weren't family members, but obviously that family of the saints. And here was the branch president who had several of the Relief Society sisters and was working with them, and so much love being shown. And here were some young, and I thought, here's the gospel. Yeah. You know, in a half a dozen settings right before my eyes, you couldn't take a picture to capture it, but it was the gospel in action.
0: Well, and you see that sort of thing over and over and over again. They communicate love. As I mentioned earlier, one of the things that was really amazing to me is just to look into their faces. There is a radiance there.
1: Yeah.
0: There is, and it's not just happiness. It's beyond happiness.
1: Yeah.
0: It's joy. It's understanding. It is, I think, what the Savior would have us do, to truly love each other, to serve each other. And to rejoice in the gospel. The gospel is not a list of arbitrary rules. It is the path to joy.
1: Yeah. Well, and as I have visited with individuals in India, and it's the thing is, it's not so terribly unusual. I mean, it's such a wonderful place, but the gospel is just changing the world one person at a time. And some of the most competent church employees I've ever met that have such an ability, intelligence, and commitment, and you see the impact that they're having on the work, bringing to bear the talents the Lord's blessed them with, their natural gifts, and then their powerful testimonies. And you see, this is the foundation of a great work.
0: One of the things that I have found it in India, I found it in other places too, is that there is a self-respect that is, again, probably higher than what we experience in some of the Western countries. You will ask someone to come for an interview, or you'll tell them to meet you at the seminary building, and they come dressed as if they were going to sacrament meeting.
1: Mm-hmm.
0: Because they're doing something for the church, and that means a lot to them. You just don't have the same challenges with getting young people to follow dress standards.
1: Yeah.
0: This is the church.
1: Yeah.
0: And they're going to come at their best. Even if it's a casual meeting at the chapel, they're going to come dressed in their nicest clothing.
1: Yeah. Well, and sometimes we have to be careful about issuing standards for church standards, because the standards in India for modesty are much greater than they are here, and are saying this is a modest standard. We have to be careful because it's an immodest standard there in some cases.
0: They're a very, very obedient, not obedient in the slave-like sense, but self-respectful kind of people. Respect for themselves, respect for others, respect especially for those who are older than them.
1: Yeah.
0: Which, again, is an interesting thing for teenagers here. We are much, much more casual in our relationships and our respect for those who are older than we are in the Western cultures,
1: mm-hmm.
0: Than they are in India.
1: Yeah.
0: They seek the counsel of their parents. They seek the counsel of their elders, and they trust them.
1: Yeah.
0: And that sometimes can create, and as I was in some of the interviews, it can create a conflict if they are from a very religious family of another faith.
1: Yeah.
0: And they join the church. That really can seem to some people like they're rebelling against their family. But what I found more often was that if they were honest about what they were going through and they went to their parents and explained that they were having this spiritual awakening and that they were learning what seemed to them to be true and that they were dedicated to it and they really wanted to follow it, the parents weren't concerned about them adopting another religion. They were concerned about them being honorable people.
1: Right.
0: And so if you're going this way, go there with all your heart.
1: Yeah. Yeah. Then there this concern for being moral and honorable and this family tie are so much gospel related. We're speaking with Church Magazine editor Richard Romney about his visits with church members in India. This is Into All the World on the Mormon Channel, and I'm your host, Tim Taggart. Let's talk for just a minute about what you see as kind of the future of the church in India. And then, if you would, we'd like to conclude with you sharing your testimony, if you would.
0: I'd be delighted. The future of the church in India, I would think, is very, very bright. Because the people of India are very, very bright.
1: Yeah.
0: And I mean that both in the intellectual sense and in the gospel sense.
1: Yeah.
0: We believe that the gospel is a gospel of light and truth. And I believe that as people receive the gospel, it fills them with light. And I believe that that becomes discernible to other people. People who talk about the church in India do so with great respect. They see the humanitarian efforts that the church has made. And they understand that we care about all people. The more they know about the church, the more impressed they are with the church. And how can you not be impressed with bright, wonderful people who are living what they believe and who are happy? I mean, that the future is bright because the gospel is true. And we have wonderful ambassadors in each and every member of the church in India who is living the gospel and doing the right things. The people around them see it, and they want to know what this is and why they're so happy and why they have faith and see a bright future for themselves. That doesn't mean there aren't challenges.
1: Sure.
0: And there are people who don't understand, who sometimes look at the church as a problem in some way, an invader, if you will. They lack understanding of what the church really is, and so they see it as one more infringement from the West that's trying to change the cultures and the people.
1: Yeah.
0: And so the best future for the church is that the Indians become the church in India.
1: Yeah.
0: And they are.
1: Yeah.
0: And as we mentioned earlier, we're turning that corner there where India, the church in India, is now full of returned missionaries. It's full of returned missionaries who have not only just come back, but who are now assuming leadership positions and who are sharing their testimonies with others and who are through their callings to various positions in the church. Helping others to understand and to raise a new generation. And when that new generation comes of age, watch out. The church is going to expand dramatically in India.
1: President Hinckley said the church has grown over generations. And you really begin to see, I think, in India that growth of the next generation and of those who have been raised in the gospel and that foundation beginning to be built.
0: Absolutely. And you're seeing now not only the second generation, but in some cases the third generation come. And if we can get into the third and fourth generations and young people who have grown up in the church and who have family support for the church.
1: Yeah.
0: And another family that I interviewed, young couple that had just been married talked about the example of their parents having been married in the temple and what a wonderful thing it was to go with their parents to the temple for their own marriage.
1: Yeah.
0: But how they had had the example of Actually, it was the young man had had the example of his parents. His wife was a convert to the church.
1: Yeah.
0: But they talked about, and often, I mean, the temple they go to is in Hong Kong.
1: Right.
0: Which is thousands of miles away, and it's not cheap to get there. This you find over and over and over again in developing areas of the church, the great dream in India and the hope of the future is to have a temple.
1: Yeah.
0: And that will bless the church enormously when there is a temple in India. There is just something about having a temple in the land. And I think that's a great goal.
1: Yeah. There's a reaching and a yearning that comes from those who have been to the temple and then who teach the principle, and you feel that draw, the draw of eternity drawing to the temple.
0: Well, and it does something not only, I'm convinced, not only for the members, but for the community as a whole. There is a spirit about the temple that lifts the entire area around the temple. And people may not understand, but they can simply walk by the temple grounds and feel something.
1: Yeah. One of the experiences I had was, again, with the branch president in Chennai, whose son had come into the gospel because they wanted him to attend university in the United States. And so they did their homework, and they found a school called Brigham Young University, which was the least parting school in the United States. And so that's where he decided to go. And discovered the Book of Mormon, and as he was reading it, said, "My father has got to read this," and sent a copy to his father, who was converted, you know, from his son. And just weeks before I had, went there, the father had gone over to his son's temple wedding in the United States, and was just radiating the joy of being able to see that. That marriage begin and life fulfilling for his son, you know, the gospel in action.
0: I mentioned to you earlier that one of the barriers that came down was the result of an Indian government official having had a daughter that attended BYU Hawaii, and he came over to visit her and came home and talked to all the government officials about how wonderful BYU Hawaii was and what a great experience his daughter, a non-member, non-Latter-day Saint, attending BYU Hawaii, how influential that had been in her life. I need to tell you two additional stories. My son served a mission in the India Bangalore mission. And during one of the interviews, unknown to me, I was talking to a family that he had taught. And I met the daughters, and we interviewed them, and that's what I was there for. And then as we talked on, as often happens, you just get talking. Their father finally got home from work, and I asked him if he would visit with us a little bit, and he talked about his conversion story. He had been a taxi driver. They have these little yellow, they call them auto taxis. They're what has replaced rickshaws in India. They're little motorized, like almost like little golf carts.
1: Tuk, tuk.
0: and they drive them on all the streets, and you can just flag one down and hop in, and they take you where you want to go. He used to drive one of those. And he says, as I was talking to him, he said, "I was a wicked man. I cheated people. I took them the route they didn't need to go and charge them more. I would change the meter and charge them a little bit extra each time so that I could get more money." And that was my whole life, was getting money. And my wife and my daughters became interested in this church and joined this church. And I said, "If you want to join a church, there's a Christian church just down the street. Why do you want to go clear across town to this Church of Jesus Christ of Latter-day Saints? There's a Christian church right here. Go to that one." And he said the missionaries kept coming by and coming by and coming by. And he said, "I did everything I could to make it hard for them." But one of the missionaries came to me one day and said, "You need to stop smoking. We're here to take your cigarettes. You need to stop lying. From now on, you're an honest man. You need to, you know," and he went down the whole list of, "You need to treat your wife and your daughters with respect and be fair to them." And he said, he really chastised me. But he did it with love, and he did it with faith in me. And the missionaries came back every day, sometimes twice a day, to check on me and see how I was doing. And I knew that they loved me and that they cared. And so when Elder Romney said, "Will you baptize? Will you be baptized?" I said, "Yes." And I said, "Elder Romney," because he didn't know my name.
1: Yeah.
0: And that's how I met one of the people that my son taught as a missionary, who is now fully active in the church, loves his wife, loves his daughters. They're a wonderful, beautiful family.
1: Yeah.
0: The other story my son told was one time they went out into one of the little villages in one of the outlying areas of one of the cities. I don't even remember which location it was in. And as they were walking up the path to the kind of the entrance to the area where the people lived, a young boy about 10 or 12 years old came running up to them and said, "You're here, you're here." And they didn't know what he meant. But they took them and brought them into an older man in the village, about 90 years old, white hair, kind of a frail-looking man. And he said, "I saw you in a dream. I saw you coming, two young men, one Indian, one American, in suits and ties, coming to teach us about Jesus Christ. Teach us. We're here to listen." Those kinds of things you hear about in the early days of the church, but they're still going on today in the church. I remember my son telling the Joseph Smith story in the way they taught it to some of the people who didn't understand English as well, and so they had a sort of a simplified version, and I won't attempt to say it the way he said it. I mean, my son came home a changed young man. We had prayed and prayed that he would go someplace where he would learn that people can be happy without being rich.
1: Yeah.
0: And he got called to India, and he came home, he had learned how to eat with his hands. He could, you know, squat to sit. He didn't need a chair. And he learned several different languages while he was there. I was very impressed with that. Now, I forgot what I was going to say. He was telling the story, Joseph Smith story. And they talk, because the people didn't know what a forest is. He went out into the woods to pray.
1: Yeah.
0: They say he went to the jungle to pray. Mm-hmm. They understand the jungle.
1: Yeah.
0: And in India, if you want to express the degree of something, the amount of something, you repeat the adjective.
1: Uh-huh.
0: So it isn't just true, it's very, very true. And it's very, very, very true, or it's very, very, very, very true. And the more varies, the truer it is. And I think that's what the essence of the people of India is. The church is very, very, very, very, very, very, very, very, very true. You asked that I conclude with my testimony. How can I not know that the church is true? I have seen the influence of the gospel in the lives of people who embrace it and who live it. And it always changes them for good. It takes bad men and makes them good. It takes good men and makes them better. It takes the best and makes them into exalted beings. You watch how the principles emancipate people. The gospel brings freedom. It brings light. It brings joy. It brings hope. It brings peace. The gospel is the answer for any kind and every kind of dilemma that we impose on ourselves. The scriptures have answers, and they bring truth into your life. The words of living prophets bring truth into your life. The example of Latter-day Saints living the gospel inspires all of us. And the gospel is true wherever you go. It's true in India. It's true in Indiana. It's true. I love the Lord. I love the opportunity to meet Latter-day Saints wherever they are. And wherever they are, those who live the gospel find the answers that they need. And in doing so, they may go through extremely challenging things, but they find joy. And that's my testimony to you in the name of Jesus Christ. Amen.
1: Amen. I'm Tim Taggart. 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
4: When Loved Ones Leave the Church, by Marilee Brown Boyack. One of the things I have always found curious about the Book of Mormon is the repeated descriptions of families with children who struggle with their faith. It's remarkable. Here are prophets who are writing about their own children who are struggling with sin or a crisis of faith. They could have left out those parts, but instead they describe them for us. Many of us will experience having a child, other family member, or dear friend reject or become indifferent to the gospel of Jesus Christ. My husband and I have a son who does not believe in our faith. It can be difficult to know what to do, but these Book of Mormon examples can help us find inspiration for our own families. 1. Never give up. I had a young plumber come to my home once. He was a nice young man, covered in tattoos. He said he had come back to full activity in the church and was about to be sealed in the temple. I asked him, "What brought you back?" He related that his mother had sent him an article by Elder David A. Bednar of the Quorum of the 12 Apostles, and that he actually read it and was converted back to his faith. I learned a great lesson from that. We should never give up on our loved ones. Lehi was a great example of this principle. He never stopped loving his children, and he never gave up hoping and praying that all of them would be faithful. Even as he was facing death, he taught his children it wasn't too late. "Awake, my sons, put on the armor of righteousness, shake off the chains with which ye are bound, and come forth out of obscurity and arise from the dust." 2 Nephi chapter 1, verse 23. This can be a challenge. It is hard to continually hope, love, and encourage our loved ones when we face hostility or rejection. But Lehi showed that it is possible to never give up on our love for our loved ones or on our faith in Christ. 2. Continuously pray for miracles. Every parent of a child who has chosen another path hopes for a story similar to Alma's. Again, it is remarkable that this story is shared in great, painful detail. Alma the Elder had been a wicked man when he was a priest of the corrupt King Noah, but he repented of his sins and iniquities and went on to become the high priest of the church in Zarahemla and a prophet of God. Imagine how painful it was for him to have his son become a serious enemy to the church. Alma was deeply concerned both for his son and for the members of the church who were being led away. So, in addition to whatever else he had tried, he turned to mighty prayer to seek help for his son and others. And a miracle came. An angel appeared to his son. Many of us have turned to prayer hoping to receive guidance and miracles on behalf of those we love. Those prayers can be deep and anguished in the dark of the night, or extend day after day, year after year, as we beg the Lord for help. These prayers will be answered according to the Lord's will and timing. He may not send an angel, and He will never remove someone's agency, but it doesn't mean He won't work miracles, whether small or large. The Lord delights to answer our prayers on behalf of those we love. When Jesus came to the Americas, He taught, "Pray in your families unto the Father, always in My name, that your wives and your children may be blessed." 3 Nephi chapter 18, verse 21. We must continue to pray and listen to and act on the promptings we receive, and have faith that those prayers are heard and answered. 3. Ask others to help. Alma did not seek for blessings from God alone. He asked others to help. When the angel appeared unto Alma the younger, he said, "Behold, the Lord hath heard the prayers of His people, and also the prayers of His servant Alma, who is thy father." Mosiah chapter 27, verse 14. Then, when Alma heard all that had happened to his son, he rejoiced, and he caused that a multitude should be gathered together that they might witness what the Lord had done for his son. And he caused that the priests should assemble themselves together, and they began to fast and to pray to the Lord their God. Mosiah chapter 27, verses 21 and 22. Alma shared his concerns about his son with other members of the church, and they joined their faith and prayers with his. He involved the leaders of the church in praying and fasting. He asked his friends and neighbors and fellow church members to pray, and then invited them to become part of the process of the miraculous conversion of his son. In contrast, we often suffer in silence. We are reluctant to talk about the struggles of our children or family members. We sometimes blame ourselves and wonder what we could have done better or differently. Alma teaches us the importance of asking others for help. Sometimes a fellow ward member may be the best one to help our child. Sometimes having the entire extended family fast and pray can bring power to help the family know what steps to take to help. Perhaps a dear friend can counsel us with just what we need to hear. As we ask others to assist us, we can activate all kinds of efforts that can bless those we love. We should humbly and prayerfully seek this help. 4. Teach truth with clarity and fearlessness. When Alma the younger had older children of his own, he didn't let fear or embarrassment keep him from sharing with each of them some of the details of his own mistakes and the process he went through to repent. When his son Corianton went after a local harlot, Alma did not shy away from teaching him with great clarity. "Now, my son, I would that ye should repent and forsake your sins, and go no more after the lusts of your eyes, but cross yourself in all these things. For except ye do this, ye can in no wise inherit the kingdom of God." Alma chapter 39, verse 9. It could not have been easy for Alma to be so forthright in such a painful situation. Just as he had brought pain and sorrow to his father, his son was now doing the same. But Alma was clear with each of his sons because he loved them and was concerned about their eternal state. Sometimes we are fearful and reluctant to discuss doctrine and truth with our loved ones. We worry that we might offend them or that they will reject us, and this may occur. But the Book of Mormon teaches us repeatedly of the critical importance of continually testifying of truth to those who struggle with sin or with their faith. Lehi, Jacob, Alma the Elder, Alma the Younger, and more taught their children with absolute faith in God and were fearless in their testimonies. Some had children return to faith, others did not. But each one continued to teach and testify with faith, not fear. 5. Trust God to save our loved ones. The Book of Mormon ends with the tender story of Mormon and his beloved son Moroni. Moroni included letters he received from his father that reveal the sweet relationship between father and son. Mormon wrote, "My son, I recommend thee unto God, and I trust in Christ that thou wilt be saved, and I pray unto God that he will spare thy life to witness the return of his people unto him, or their utter destruction. For I know that they must perish except they repent and return unto him." Moroni chapter 9, verse 22. This reveals a great principle. We must trust God to save our loved ones. My own mother fasted and prayed for years and years that her children would be faithful. One night she prayed with heartbroken tears, begging the Lord to save her loved ones. Finally, she grew tired and was quiet. It was then that the Spirit whispered gently to her, "Be still and know that I am God." Doctrine and Covenants, section 101, verse 16. Mother came to a great realization in that moment. She had not been trusting God. She had been so afraid, so desperate, that she had not had faith that God knew her children well and loved them dearly, and that he will save them if they will allow it. This understanding allowed her to focus on being their mom and lay the burden of saving at the Savior's feet, where it belonged. We must seek the peace that comes from trusting God and having faith in his ability to rescue our loved ones. He won't force them to choose him, and neither can we. But we can rest assured that he knows exactly what they need if they will accept his help. End of the article. When Loved Ones Leave the Church, by Marilee Brown Boyack, read by Jane Wise.
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6: You have assembled here on the Brigham Young University campus and at many other locations around the world in anticipation of hearing from Elder M. Russell Ballard of the Quorum of the Twelve Apostles. I'm sorry to disappoint you. Elder Ballard, unable to be with you, and I'm honored to have been asked to substitute for him. He wishes that he were here, and I can assure you that I wish he were here as well. Again, I am honored to have been asked to substitute for him. Exactly 50 years ago, this very night, I was aboard an enormous and beautiful ocean liner approaching the docks of Southampton, England. I was about to commence my service as a missionary in the British mission. At that time, missionaries traveled to their foreign fields of labor by sea rather than by air. I do believe that Orville and Wilbur Wright had made that first flight, but it was still a long time ago. I want you to know that I love my mission. It meant so very much to me then and has continued through the years to be the symbol of so many things that are good in this life. The solidifying of my testimony was one of the greatest blessings of my mission. I had what I considered to be a strong testimony before I was called to serve, but teaching and testifying of divine truth caused that testimony to swell within my heart and soul in a way as to sustain me through any trial or challenging situation. I don't know what I would do without the gospel. I will be forever grateful for my mission, for my testimony, and for the shield of protection I have felt through my faith in the Savior. That shield of faith has been my spiritual and moral protection through the years. That thought leads me to the central idea that I would like to leave with you tonight. In the Book of Mormon, we read of Alma's counsel and instruction to his son Helaman. Among other things, he admonished Helaman to teach the people an everlasting hatred for sin and iniquity. He urged him to preach unto them repentance and faith in the Lord Jesus Christ. And now listen to these words. Alma said, "Teach them to withstand every temptation of the devil with their faith on the Lord Jesus Christ." Do you see and sense the meaning and the power in that for you? Indeed, for all of us. Alma continued his instruction to Helaman, saying, "Teach them to never be weary of good works, but to be meek and lowly in heart, for such shall find rest to their souls. Oh, remember, my son, and learn wisdom in thy youth. Yea, learn in thy youth to keep the commandments of God. Counsel with the Lord in all thy doings, and he will direct thee for good." This is marvelous and appropriate counsel for all of us, young or old. The very best and most certain defense we have against the temptations of the devil is our faith in the Savior, our faith in his great atoning sacrifice, our faith and testimony in the gospel of Jesus Christ. With faith and testimony firmly and consciously in place, the fiery darts of the wicked one will not and cannot pierce our souls. I emphasize having faith and testimony not just firmly in place, but consciously in place. If you are consciously thinking of the Savior, you will not allow temptation to overpower you. More importantly, if you have the Savior and your faith in him firmly and consciously in your mind and your heart, you will not allow yourselves even to get into tempting situations. Said another way, let your faith in Christ keep you out of the devil's territory. Should it be needed, let your faith in Christ prompt a Joseph experience in your life. You remember Joseph, he who was sold into Egypt and became the favored servant of Potiphar, the captain of Pharaoh's guard. Potiphar's wife had unholy intentions toward Joseph, but Joseph immediately and flatly refused and rejected her advances, saying, "How then can I do this great wickedness and sin against God?" She pressed her intentions, and the scriptures tell us that Joseph fled, that he got himself out of that tempting situation. He withstood the temptations of the devil, even with his faith on the Lord Jesus Christ. Children in elementary and primary schools around the world are taught the basic and essential elements of learning, reading, writing, and arithmetic. These are often referred to as the three R's. Though the English letter R may not apply in all languages, we have all learned how to read, how to write, and how to solve basic mathematical problems. As I think about the basic and essential doctrines which underpin my faith, I again find three R's: resurrection, revelation, and restoration. In these, we learn much of what the Lord would have us carry to the world. In these, we learn of the Savior Jesus Christ and his atonement. In these, we learn of how God communicates through his chosen servants. In these, we learn of the prophet Joseph Smith and of the restoration of the gospel. Though these three are not inclusive of all the wonderful and illuminating doctrines of the gospel, in these we can find the basis of a faith which can strengthen us in withstanding every temptation of the devil. Books have been written about the resurrection, Revelation, and about the restoration.

righteously in your minds and hearts as to provide that sure defense against evil. The doctrine of the resurrection is as old as the foundations of the world. It was and is an essential part of our Heavenly Father's plan of happiness. The Lord taught Moses about his plan, including the creation, the fall, and the atonement. Among many other things, he said, "For behold, this is my work and my glory, to bring to pass the immortality and eternal life of man." It was in the plan that man would be redeemed from the fall by and through the atoning sacrifice of the Savior Jesus Christ. Through the fall of Adam came physical and spiritual death, not just to Adam and Eve, but to all mankind. Through the atonement of Jesus Christ came the glorious promise of resurrection from the dead for all who have lived or will yet live upon the earth. Paul the Apostle wrote, "But now is Christ risen from the dead and become the firstfruits of them that slept. For since by man came death, by man came also the resurrection of the dead. For as in Adam all die, even so in Christ shall all be made alive." Physical death, as we all know, is the separation of the spirit from the body. Spiritual death is a separation of our spirits from the presence of God by sin. The Savior's gift of the resurrection removes the lasting effects of the physical death. All will be resurrected. Thus, the immortality of man is provided as a free and unconditional gift through the grace of Christ. Immortality is life everlasting, while eternal life is life everlasting in the presence of God. To gain eternal life and overcome the effects of the spiritual death is also a gift from Christ. But this gift is conditional, requiring faithfulness and obedience on our part. Elder Neil A. Maxwell said, "Jesus' glorious atonement is the central act of all human history. It provides the universal resurrection and makes our personal repentance and forgiveness possible. Christ gave us an enormous and unconditional gift, the universal resurrection. However, his proffer of the further gift of eternal life is conditional, and he sets the terms for receiving this great gift." Joseph Fielding Smith said, "The atonement of Jesus Christ is of a twofold nature. Because of it, all men are redeemed from mortal death and the grave, and will rise in the resurrection to immortality of the soul. Then again, by obedience to the laws and ordinances of the gospel, man will receive remission of individual sins through the blood of Christ and will inherit exaltation in the kingdom of God, which is eternal life." Those who have suffered crippling injuries or who have been born with incapacitating handicaps are comforted by the marvelous promises of the resurrection. Listen to these consoling words from the Book of Mormon. "Now there is a death which is called a temporal death, and the death of Christ shall loose the bands of this temporal death, that all shall be raised from this temporal death. The spirit and the body shall be reunited again in its perfect form. Both limb and joint shall be restored

0: To its proper frame, and every limb and joint shall be restored to its body. Yea, even a hair of the head shall not be lost. But all things shall be restored to their proper and perfect frame. Even some of us with lesser handicaps are delighted with that verse of Scripture. The atonement bringeth to pass the resurrection of the dead. And the resurrection of the dead bringeth back men into the presence of God. And thus they are restored into his presence. And thus God bringeth about his great and eternal purposes, which were prepared from the foundation of the world. And thus cometh about the salvation and the redemption of men. In describing the blessings received through the resurrection, Joseph Fielding Smith said, "Resurrection saves man from the devil. Immortality of the soul is the gift of God through the death and resurrection of his Son, Jesus Christ. If the Savior had not died for the world, man would have remained in his sins. There could have been no resurrection from the dead, and the physical body would have gone down into the grave without redemption, while the spirit would have become subject to the devil and his angels eternally." As we contemplate the significance of the sacrifice of the Savior and of the resurrection, keeping him and these glorious truths firmly and consciously in our minds and hearts, we will experience a shield and a protection against the evil one. If our love for the Savior is as it should be, we will not allow ourselves to compromise that which we know to be right. As you ponder these truths, it will come to you with a force that may well change your lives forever. And as it does, you will withstand every temptation of the devil with your faith on the Lord Jesus Christ. Several years ago, a young woman on this campus came to me as her stake president. She was troubled over some challenges she was facing at that time. She said, "President Kerr, it's so hard to be a Latter-day Saint." We discussed her reasons for feeling that way. Our conversation led quite naturally to a discussion of the Savior and of his suffering for each of us. We spoke of his resurrection and of its implications for our lives now and in the eternities. We then spoke of the Savior's explanation to some of his followers of what was expected of them as disciples. We read from the Scriptures where some felt the demands of their discipleship were too hard, and they turned their backs on the Savior and walked no more with him. That young sister sat quietly for a few thoughtful moments, and then with tears in her eyes, she said, "Oh, I couldn't do that." And when I suggested that there is more than one way to turn our backs on the Savior, the light seemed to turn on in her mind and heart. She said, "Now I can see that if I truly love my Savior and keep him in my mind and heart, I cannot violate his trust." Then she said, "I want to change what I said when we first began this conversation. I know now that it would be hard not to be a Latter-day Saint." Now let us turn to the doctrine of divine and continuing revelation. The Lord said, "And again I will give unto you a pattern in all things, that ye may not be deceived. For Satan is abroad in the land, and he goeth forth deceiving the nations. An essential element in his pattern in all things is the assurance we have of living prophets, seers, and revelators receiving divine revelation for the guidance and direction of the church today. Personal revelation and inspiration are available to each of us through the Holy Spirit. But I am not speaking of that form of revelation. I am speaking of revelation through living prophets to and for the church. While serving in the British mission, I was blessed to teach many people who loved the Bible and relied heavily on its divine message. As we taught the doctrine of continuing revelation, many responded with joy and wonderment, joy with the thought that God may be speaking again to chosen prophets, but wonderment as to why they had not heard this divine principle taught in their own churches. They learned that continuing revelation was not only the source of divine truth, but also the primary source of Scripture. The recording and acceptance of newly revealed truths as Scripture troubled those who believed the Bible to be the sole repository of all of God's Word. Yet the honest in heart embraced the doctrine of continuing revelation and new Scripture as consistent with biblical patterns they believed but had not fully understood. Elder Mark E. Peterson, who served for many years as a member of the Quorum of the 12 Apostles, described the significance of revelation to and for the church when he said, "It is an infallible sign of the true church that it has in it divinely chosen living prophets to guide it, men who receive current revelation from God and whose recorded works become new Scripture. It is an infallible sign of the true church also that it will produce new and additional Scripture arising out of the ministrations of those prophets. This unfailing pattern of God is clearly made manifest through his dealings with his people from the beginning." I feel that Elder Peterson captured in a profound way the message of continuing revelation. The Lord reveals his will to his chosen prophets, seers, and revelators as the Lord puts it into their hearts to teach that which they have received. The people are blessed with divine knowledge communicated through those revelations. Revealed truth is recorded, and in the Lord's time and infinite wisdom, some of those revelations may be formally added to the canon of the Scripture. The doctrine of continuing revelation with its resulting new Scripture is a distinctive feature of the restoration. It is descriptive of the very process by which the restoration occurred. Amos, the Old Testament, said, "Surely the Lord God will do nothing, but he revealeth his secret unto his servants, the prophets." The restoration of the gospel of Jesus Christ was the result of many heaven-sent revelations. These revelations were given primarily to a latter-day prophet chosen, prepared, and ordained for that divine purpose. Our message to all the world is that Joseph Smith was that chosen prophet. It is our witness that God has again spoken and is still speaking, revealing his secret unto his servants, the living prophets. A testimony of this truth is of enormous comfort and gives us unending confidence in the prophetic voice we are blessed to hear and read on a regular basis. One of the highlights of my mission was my own personal experience with the doctrine of Revelation. As I searched the scriptures daily in my effort to prepare myself to teach the people, I was taken by the wonder of the unfolding revelations of the Lord, both ancient and modern. Now, I'm not a doubter by nature, but I enjoy the search for scriptural and logical evidences of the beliefs that have come to me by study and by faith. For a time, my scriptural search was dominated by a logical premise that I had formulated in my mind. I had thought, if the claims of the Church of Jesus Christ of Latter-day Saints regarding continuing revelation are sound, the means by which revelations were received by the prophet Joseph Smith must be consistent with the means by which revelations were received by Old and New Testament prophets and apostles. Now, do you understand the premise? I needed to know that there was that consistency. Modern day revelations and how they were received with how revelations were received in ancient times. Now, time this evening does not allow me to describe all that I found in that search. But let me say to you that the Lord's pattern became very clear. Revelations to prophets have come in very and by very consistent means. These means can be described and defined with different terminology and may be divided or grouped differently, but the distinct pattern is there. I identified five very specific means by which revelations have been given to God's prophets. I found multiple examples of each of those throughout the scriptures. This pattern is consistently found in all the scriptures, ancient and modern. Now, maybe on another occasion, I can talk about the five means of revelation and show you that consistent pattern of those scriptures, ancient and modern. The knowledge of this glorious truth strengthened my faith then, and it continues even today to strengthen my faith now. To know that we have a living prophet who receives revelations from God, just as Abraham and Moses and Isaiah and Peter and Paul and others, is of enormous comfort and reassurance. Now, each of you must come to your own knowledge and testimony of this divine principle, but you can have every confidence in the testimony that I am sharing with you tonight. Even now, you can keep firmly and consciously in your minds an awareness and conviction that God is speaking to His chosen and living prophets today, even as He did anciently. A testimony of the doctrine of continuing revelation will bolster your faith in the Lord Jesus Christ and thus strengthen you in your resolve to withstand every temptation of the devil. Now, if you should face a moment of serious temptation, force yourself to think of President Gordon B. Hinckley. Think of him as a prophet, seer, and revelator who receives direct revelation from the Lord for the church. Think of the revelation he received regarding the construction of small temples all around the world, making the sacred blessings of the temple available to an ever greater number of the members of the church. Allow the conscious thought of a living prophet receiving current revelation regarding sacred temples to turn you away from that tempting moment and preserve your worthiness to receive those sacred temple blessings. We do indeed believe all that God has revealed, all that He does now reveal, and we believe that He will yet reveal many great and important things pertaining to the kingdom of God. We have talked, and I hope you have thought deeply about the resurrection and about revelation. Let us now talk about the restoration. We are here because of the restoration. While a basic knowledge of the resurrection and revelation can be had from ancient scripture, most of what we know about these most important doctrines has come to us as a result of the restoration of the gospel through the prophet Joseph Smith. The message of the restoration is that God lives. Jesus is the living Christ. The gospel has been restored to the earth in its fullness. Joseph Smith truly was and is a modern-day prophet of God. Gordon B. Hinckley is a living prophet today. And the Book of Mormon is the Word of God, standing now and forever with the Bible as one in the hands of the Lord. There would have been no need for a restoration had there not first been a loss of truth, a falling away, which occurred not many years following the Savior's earthly ministry. That loss of truth, known as the Great Apostasy, was seen and foretold by Old and New Testament prophets. The Lord established His church in all its purity, and He bestowed the holy priesthood upon His disciples. Now is not the time for detailing the causes of the apostasy and the loss of the priesthood, but even the most casual look at religious history will affirm its reality. The Old Testament prophet Amos prophesied of this loss of truth. He said, "Behold, the days come, saith the Lord God, that I will send a famine in the land. Not a famine of bread, nor a thirst for water, but of hearing the words of the Lord. And they shall wander from sea to sea, and from the north even to the east. And they shall run to and fro to seek the word of the Lord, and shall not find it." Not long after the Savior's ascension into heaven, Peter foresaw the restoration. He said, "Repent ye therefore and be converted, that your sins may be blotted out when the times of refreshing shall come from the presence of the Lord. And He shall send Jesus Christ, which before was preached unto you, whom the heaven must receive until the times of restitution of all things, which God hath spoken by the mouth of all His holy prophets since the world began." Speaking of the second coming of the Savior, the Apostle Paul wrote, "Let no man deceive you by any means, for that day shall not come, except there come a falling away first." It was known that there would be both a falling away and a restoration before the second coming. These prophecies and many others not mentioned have truly been fulfilled, and we are the beneficiaries of the great blessings flowing from the Lord's hand in our lives. President Hinckley said, "These are the days of restitution. These are the days of the restoration spoken of in the Bible, plainly and forcefully by Peter the Apostle and by Paul." I repeat, you and I are a part of prophecy fulfilled, a part of the divine plan of the God of heaven, that there should be a falling away and that there must be a restoration. Now, the restoration of all things, as foretold by ancient prophets of God, did indeed occur through the ministry and heavenly manifestations of God the Father, His Son, Jesus Christ, Peter, James, John, John the Baptist, Moses, Elijah, Moroni, and others of the Lord's prophets in ancient times. Joseph Smith was foreordained to his sacred role as the instrument through whom God would bring to pass the restoration of the gospel in this, the dispensation of the fullness of times. Even the Savior himself bore witness of this truth. He said, "Wherefore I, the Lord, knowing the calamity which should come upon the inhabitants of the earth, called upon my servant Joseph Smith, Jr., and spake unto him from heaven, and gave him commandments, that it might be fulfilled which was written by the prophets, that faith also might increase in the earth, that mine everlasting covenant might be established, that the fullness of my gospel might be proclaimed by the weak and the simple unto the ends of the world and before kings and rulers." What more can be said? The Savior's own testimony of the prophet Joseph Smith. He spoke to him from heaven and gave him commandments. And did you notice that one line? That faith also might increase in the earth. The restoration of the gospel stands as a bulwark to our faith in our defense against the designs of the evil one. It is my prayer that you will keep these truths firmly and consciously in your minds and in your hearts. I plead with you, even as King Benjamin pled with his people when he said, "Therefore I would that ye should be steadfast and immovable, always abounding in good works, that Christ the Lord omnipotent may seal you his, that you may be brought to heaven, that ye may have everlasting salvation and eternal life, through the wisdom and power and justice and mercy of him who created all things." May I conclude with a summarizing quote from President Hinckley. This is God's holy work. It is divine in its origin and in its doctrine. Jesus Christ, the resurrected Lord and Savior, stands as its head. He is our immortal Savior and Redeemer. His revelation is the source of our doctrine, our faith, our teaching, in fact, the underlying pattern of our lives. Joseph Smith was an instrument in the hands of the Almighty in bringing to pass this restoration. And that basic element of revelation is with the church today as it was in Joseph's day. Our individual testimonies, and be sure you know I'm still quoting President Hinckley, our individual testimonies of these truths are the basis of our faith. We must nurture them. We must cultivate them. We can never forsake them. We can never lay them aside. Without them, we have nothing. With them, we have everything. Now I leave with you my witness of the divinity of the Savior. He lives. I testify that the reality of the resurrection, the relevance of revelation, and the reliability of the restoration will increase your faith in the Lord Jesus Christ and help you withstand every temptation of the devil. I leave with you my testimony, my love, and my blessing to that end. In the name of Jesus Christ, amen.
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4: I heard President Spencer W. Kimball in a session of conference ask that God would give him mountains to climb. He said, quote, "There are great challenges ahead of us, giant opportunities to be met. I welcome that exciting prospect and feel to say to the Lord humbly, give me this mountain, give me these challenges." My heart was stirred, knowing as I did some of the challenges and adversity he had already faced. I felt a desire to be more like him, a valiant servant of God. So one night, I prayed for a test to prove my courage. I can remember it vividly. In the evening, I knelt in my bedroom with a faith that seemed almost to fill my heart to bursting. Within a day or two, my prayer was answered. The hardest trial of my life surprised and humbled me. It provided me a twofold lesson. First, I had clear proof that God heard and answered my prayer of faith. But second, I began a tutorial that still goes on to learn about why I felt with such confidence that night that a great blessing could come from adversity to more than compensate for any cost. The adversity that hit me in that faraway day now seems tiny compared to what has come since, to me and to those I love. Many of you are now passing through physical, mental, and emotional trials that could cause you to cry out, as did one great and faithful servant of God I knew well. His nurse heard him exclaim from his bed of pain, quote, "When I have tried all my life to be good, why has this happened to me?" Close quote. You know how the Lord answered that question for the prophet Joseph Smith in his prison cell. Quote, "And if thou should be cast into the pit or into the hands of murderers and the sentence of death passed upon thee, if thou be cast into the deep, if the billowing surge conspire against thee, if fierce winds become thine enemy, if the heavens gather blackness and all the elements combined to hedge up the way, and above all, if the very jaws of hell shall gape open the mouth wide after thee, know thou, my son, that all these things shall give thee experience and shall be for thy good. The Son of Man hath descended below them all. Art thou greater than he? Therefore, hold on thy way, and the priesthood shall remain with thee. For their bounds are set, they cannot pass. Thy days are known, and thy years shall not be numbered less. Therefore, fear not what man can do, for God shall be with you forever and ever." There seems to me no better answer to the question of why trials come and what we are to do than the words of the Lord Himself, who passed through trials for us more terrible than we can imagine. You remember his words when he counseled that we should, out of faith in him, repent. Quote, "Therefore I command you to repent. Repent, lest I smite you by the rod of my mouth, and by my wrath, and by my anger, and your sufferings be sore. How sore you know not, how exquisite you know not, yea, how hard to bear you know not. For behold, I, God, have suffered these things for all, that they might not suffer, if they would repent. But if they would repent not, they must suffer even as I. Which suffering caused myself, even God, the greatest of all, to tremble because of pain, and to bleed at every pore, and to suffer both body and spirit, and would that I might not drink the bitter cup and shrink. Nevertheless, glory be to the Father, and I partook and finished my preparations unto the children of men." Close quote. You and I have faith that the way to rise through and above trials is to believe that there is a balm in Gilead, and that the Lord has promised, "I will not forsake thee." That is what President Thomas S. Monson has taught us, to help us and those we serve in what seem lonely and overwhelming trials. President Monson has also wisely taught that a foundation of faith in the reality of those promises takes time to build. You may have seen the need for that foundation, as I have, at the bedside of someone ready to give up the fight, to endure to the end. If the foundation of faith is not embedded in our hearts, the power to endure will crumble. My purpose today is to describe what I know of how we can lay that unshakable foundation. I do it with great humility for two reasons. First, what I say could discourage some who are struggling in the midst of great adversity and feel their foundation of faith is crumbling. And second, I know that ever greater tests lie before me before the end of life. Therefore, the prescription I offer you has yet to be proven in my own life through enduring to the end. As a young man, I worked with a contractor building footings and foundations for new houses. In the summer heat, it was hard work to prepare the ground for the form into which we poured the cement for the footing. There were no machines. We used a pick and a shovel. Building lasting foundations for buildings was hard work in those days. It also required patience. After we poured the footing, we waited for it to cure. Much as we wanted to keep the jobs moving, we waited as well after the pour of the foundation before we took away the forms. And even more impressive to a novice builder was what seemed to be a tedious and time-consuming process to put metal bars carefully inside the forms to give the finished foundation strength. In a similar way, the ground must be carefully prepared for our foundation of faith to withstand the storms that will come into every life. That solid basis for a foundation of faith is personal integrity. Our choosing the right consistently, whenever the choice is placed before us, creates the solid ground under our faith. It can begin in childhood, since every soul is born with the free gift of the Spirit of Christ. With that Spirit, we can know when we have done what is right before God and when we have done wrong in His sight. Those choices, hundreds in most days, prepare the solid ground on which our edifice of faith is built. The metal framework around which the substance of our faith is poured is the gospel of Jesus Christ, with all its covenants, ordinances, and principles. One of the keys to an enduring faith is to judge correctly the curing time required. That is why I was so unwise to pray so soon in my life for higher mountains to climb and greater tests. That curing does not come automatically through the passage of time, but it does take time. Getting older does not do it alone. It is serving God and others persistently, with full heart and soul, that turns testimony of truth into unbreakable spiritual strength. Now I wish to encourage those who are in the midst of hard trials, who feel their faith may be fading under the onslaught of troubles. Trouble itself can be your way to strengthen and finally gain unshakable faith. Moroni, the son of Mormon in the Book of Mormon, told us how that blessing could come to pass. He teaches the simple and sweet truth that acting on even a twig of faith allows God to grow it. Quote, "And now I, Moroni, would speak somewhat concerning these things. I would show unto the world that faith is things which are hoped for and not seen. Wherefore, dispute not, because ye see not, for ye receive no witness until after the trial of your faith. For it was by faith that Christ showed himself unto our fathers after he had risen from the dead, and he showed not himself unto them until after they had faith in him. Wherefore, it must needs be that some had faith in him, for he showed himself not unto the world. But because of the faith of men, he has shown himself unto the world, and glorified the name of the Father, and prepared a way, that thereby others might be partakers of the heavenly gift, that they might hope for those things which they have not seen. Wherefore ye may also have hope and be partakers of the gift, if ye will but have faith." That particle of faith, most precious, and which you should protect and use to whatever extent you can, is faith in the Lord Jesus Christ. Moroni taught the power of that faith this way, quote, "And neither at any time hath any wrought miracles until after their faith, wherefore they first believed in the Son of God. I have visited with a woman who received the miracle of sufficient strength to endure unimaginable losses, with just the simple capacity to repeat endlessly the words, 'I know that my Redeemer lives.' That faith and those words of testimony were still there in the mist that obscured but did not erase memories of her childhood. I was stunned to learn that another woman had forgiven a person who had wronged her for years. I was surprised and asked her why she had chosen to forgive and forget so many years of spiteful abuse. She said quietly, 'It was the hardest thing I have ever done, but I just knew I had to do it, so I did.' Her faith that the Savior would forgive her if she forgave others prepared her with a feeling of peace and hope as she faced death just months after she had forgiven her unrepentant adversary. She asked me, 'When I get there, how will it be in heaven?' And I said, 'I know, just from what I've seen of your capacity to exercise faith and to forgive, that it will be a wonderful homecoming for you.' I have another encouragement to those who now wonder if their faith in Jesus Christ will be sufficient for them to endure well to the end. I was blessed to have known others of you who are listening now when you were younger, vibrant, gifted beyond most of those around you, yet you chose to do what the Savior would have done. Out of your abundance, you found ways to help and care for those you might have ignored or looked down upon from your place in life. When hard trials come, the faith to endure it well will be there, built with you noticing as you may now notice, but may have not at the time, that you acted on the pure love of Christ, serving others and forgiving others as the Savior would have done. You build a foundation of faith from loving as the Savior loved and serving for Him. Your faith in Him led to acts of charity that will bring you hope. It is never too late to strengthen the foundation of faith. There is always time. With faith in the Savior, you can repent and plead for forgiveness. There is someone you can forgive. There is someone you can thank. There is someone you can serve and lift. You can do it wherever you are and however alone and deserted you may feel. I cannot promise an end to your adversity in this life. I cannot assure you that your trials will seem to you be only for a moment. One of the characteristics of trials in life is that they seem to make clocks slow down and then appear almost to stop. There are reasons for that. Knowing those reasons may not give much comfort, but it can give you a feeling of patience. Those reasons come from one fact. In their perfect love for you, Heavenly Father and the Savior wants you to be fitted with them, to live in families forever. Only those washed perfectly clean and changed through the atonement of Jesus Christ can be there. My mother fought cancer for nearly 10 years. Treatments and surgeries and finally confinement to her bed were some of her trials. I remember my father saying as he watched her take her last breath, "Our little girl has gone home to rest." One of the speakers at her funeral was President Spencer W. Kimball. Among tributes he paid, I remember one that went something like this, quote, "Some of you may have thought that Mildred suffered so long and so much because of something she had done wrong that required the trials." He then said, "No, it was that God just wanted her to be polished a little more." I remember at the time thinking, if a woman that good needed that much polishing, what is ahead for me? If we have faith in Jesus Christ, the hardest as well as the easiest of times in life can be a blessing. In all conditions, we can choose the right with the guidance of the Spirit. We have the gospel of Jesus Christ to shape and guide our lives if we choose it. And with prophets revealing to us our place in the plan of salvation, we can live with perfect hope and a feeling of peace. We never need feel that we are alone or unloved in the Lord's service, because we never are. We can feel the love of God. The Savior has promised angels on our left and on our right to bear us up, and He always keeps His word. I testify that God the Father lives, and that His beloved Son is our Redeemer. The Holy Ghost has confirmed truth in this conference and will again, as you seek it, as you listen, and as you later study the messages of the Lord's authorized servants who are here. President Thomas S. Monson is the Lord's prophet to the entire world. The Lord watches over you. God the Father lives. His beloved Son, Jesus Christ, is our Redeemer. His love is unfailing. I so testify in the name of Jesus Christ. Amen. Amen.
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0: You're listening to Past Impressions. I'm your host, Brent Topp, Chair and Professor of Church History and Doctrine at Brigham Young University. And with me again today is our distinguished scholar on the Kirtland period of the history of the church, Emeritus Professor Milton V. Backman. Milt, we're glad to have you with us again as we talk about this important period of church history and helping us to understand so much of what went on and how it affects even other aspects of the history of the church. Milt, today we want to talk about continuing our discussion from our previous episode in talking about how the church went from the highest of highs with the great spiritual outpouring associated with the temple to that period of what we sometimes speak of as the great apostasy of Kirtland. And you mentioned last time a little bit about the banking collapse and the economic depression that was existing in society at the day. What are the other conflicts and what's going on that is going to cause the saints to even have to get up and leave out of Kirtland? What other things are going on and how bad did it get?
1: The persecution at the end of December and early January was so intense that the mobs threatened the lives of Brigham Young and Joseph Smith and Sidney Rigdon. In fact, a number of contemporaries like Eliza R. Snow wrote that if Joseph Smith had not fled, and they fled by night, and then later their families joined him, Joseph would have been killed. Carthage would have taken place in Kirtland. Mm. And Brigham Young, he left before Joseph. And Brigham Young had been a staunch defender. He and many others stood in the temple and would not allow the apostates to gain control. Now, remember, we're dealing with really a small percent. Mm-hmm. If 90% of the people were active, that means that you had just this small group, but it was an unusual group of leaders because one-third of the general authorities were excommunicated. But it was really a small group, but they united with the enemy. Mm-hmm. And that made them a very strong force.
0: Enemies from the community.
1: Because
0: of political problems and jealousies and all kinds of things.
1: And Joseph was blamed for the collapse of the bank, and there were great debts that were accumulated. As far as the debts are concerned, we've studied that the debt situation, and Joseph tried to pay the debts. He couldn't then, but he sent people back to Kirtland from Nauvoo and missions to raise money and pay the debt. So as far as we've been able to determine, the debts were paid, but he was blamed for the collapse. And subsequently, you had this difficult situation continuing in Missouri. And I don't understand why, about the same time, you had a similar conflict, but there was pride and there was selfishness. And Joseph Smith had introduced so many changes in Kirtland, the changes in the government and new doctrinal concepts, so that the people in Missouri were concerned about the changes that were taking place in the church. And it was at this time that all three of the three witnesses left the church, and three of the eight. Martin just didn't leave. And he said, well, the church left me, mm-hmm. but Oliver and Martin were excommunicated, and then the three witnesses were excommunicated. But what's really, I think, rather significant is that even though these men became bitter towards the church and bitter towards Joseph Smith, and they left the church and they were excommunicated, they didn't deny their testimony.
0: It really wasn't over theological issues as much as all these other conflicts that were going on, whether it be economic, whether in Ohio or Missouri, there are economic conditions that are affecting, and also a little bit of what we might call ecclesiastical conflict between the two as well. Why don't we?
1: There was too a problem with the word of wisdom.
0: That's true. Why don't you tell us about that?
1: It was to be advice, in a sense, for some, but there was a determined attempt to enforce the word of wisdom in Kirtland at first. And when David Whitmer was told, well, this is what you're not to drink, Well, he chewed his way out of the church, as people say. and Oliver was afflicted with pride, you know, and they all were afflicted for something. But I think it's most significant that they never denied their testimony, and they bore witness the Book of Mormon is true, even though they'd rejected Joseph's leadership. And two of the three witnesses returned to the church. We have their deathbed testimony. We have the deathbed testimony of all three of the three witnesses. And I remember a professor one time at a historical meeting said the luckiest thing that ever happened to the Mormons was that these witnesses were excommunicated and did not deny their religious experience.
0: Added credibility even to their witness.
1: Right.
0: Today on Past Impressions, we're talking with Dr. Milton Backman, Emeritus Professor of Church History and Doctrine from Brigham Young University. We've been talking about some of the great events associated with Kirtland. We've talked about some of the difficulties and conflicts there, Milt. What are the other conditions that lead to virtually all of the saints in Kirtland leaving and leaving the state, leaving the temple and everything? What brings about what we might call the exodus from Kirtland?
1: Well, between January and June 1838, well over 1,000 Latter-day Saints left. And they left because primarily of persecution. Some complained that, and one woman wrote that my husband was kidnapped and she didn't ever know she'd see him again. Their lives were threatened. They were robbed. Sometimes they complain that the mobsters would take some of their possessions and put on their property and then call the sheriff and say that the Mormons had stolen the property. Mm-hmm. They were afflicted with all sorts of different types of persecution. And so subsequently, they had to, many of them, just quickly gather their supplies and then move west. The 70s realized that there were many who wanted to go west but just couldn't organize. And so one of the early quorum projects, service projects, was helping the Latter-day Saints organize. And for 3 months, the 70s prepared the people for this long journey westward. And they were given instructions, and they were to observe the word of wisdom, they were to keep the commandments, they were to sign the Constitution in order to participate in it. And after 3 months of preparation, they started west from Kirtland. But before they arrived in Missouri, the members of Kirtland Camp, and this is the last large group that left Kirtland, they found out that there was conflict in Missouri, so they stopped. Most of them stopped along the trail, and they didn't reunite with the Latter-day Saints until they gathered in Nauvoo. But well over 1,000, maybe 1,400 Latter-day Saints moved westward, and they felt it was essential. They said they left amidst apostate mobocracy, and it was the apostate, some of them, and then other mobsters. And why did other mobsters attack Latter-day Saints? Because they were different. And there was much mobbing taking place in many parts of America. I learned that there were abolitionists, for example, who were tarred and feathered. They were beaten. And they were driven from their homes because they were different. Mm-hmm. And even though they were abolitionists in the North, they felt that these people were advocating a program that would lead to the disruption of American democracy. And the Mormons were different. And so throughout the time period, remember down in Hiram, Joseph and Sidney were tarred and feathered. Throughout that decade of the 1830s, Latter-day Saints were persecuted in Kirtland. And then many arrived in Missouri just in time to be driven out of Missouri. So America was a land of liberty, but people who were considered a threat to society, people who were different, were persecuted. And so amidst all sorts of different types of persecution, the Latter-day Saints really left and traveled west to find a new place where they could worship God in peace.
0: What happened to the

0: others moved in and used it as a school. But see, this was a rural community. They didn't have enough students. And so basically, after it had been used for school for a short time, it was just then used by people who remained in there, and then used by members of the reorganized church and others. And they were, and Mormons sometimes who were traveling from Europe coming to America, they would go to the temple and worship temporarily, but basically it was abandoned. And so when it was actually purchased or secured by the members what were then the reorganized church, it was not in very good condition, and it was in poor condition until the 20th century, until members that are now the Church of Christ rebuild it. And now it's a beautiful building representing the Kirtland Temple as it was in 1838 before the Exodus.
1: You're listening to Past Impressions on the Mormon Channel. I'm Brent Topp, your host, and we're talking with Professor Milton Backman about Kirtland. Mild, as we've talked about the saints leaving Kirtland behind, leaving the temple behind, Kirtland Camp heading off towards Missouri, and then, as you mentioned, many not even reuniting with the church until we get into Nauvoo. And so while we kind of close the doors, figuratively speaking, on this Kirtland period of church history, as the saints and the last of Kirtland Camp roll out of Kirtland, that period of church history closes, but in reality, Kirtland never closes. Kirtland leaves with us an incredible legacy. Why don't you talk to us what you see as the great legacy of Kirtland, of some of the great revelations, the great things that took place, that though the saints left Kirtland, these revelations, these doctrines, these developments never leave the church.
0: Joseph Smith sometimes was accused of being a popularizer, that he created a religion by copying the ideas of his contemporaries. But during the Kirtland period, Joseph Smith unfolded many unique concepts that were different from that of other religious leaders. And many of these concepts are found in the revelations that Joseph received. Remember, half of all the revelations would have been given in Ohio during a seven-year period. And when I think back of the greatest visions of Joseph and the greatest revelations, I cannot help but think of section 76. They had a question regarding life after death, and almost everyone believed in a heaven and a hell. And the heavens were opened, and they saw the Father and the Son, and they saw angels, and they learned about the atonement of Christ, that he was the Savior of mankind. And there's an excellent description of the atonement there. But then he learned about the 3 degrees of glory and detailed information about celestial, terrestrial, and telestial kingdoms. That was entirely different. Others knew nothing about the mansions in heaven. And most people just think that there's a judgment and then people go to a heaven or a hell. It just doesn't make sense. That the concept is that we will all earn our position. Everyone will, based upon what he learned later in Kirtland, everyone will be taught the fullness of the gospel, will then be judged according to works, and will be going into different kingdoms. And our goal is to do those things will enable us to return to the highest kingdom of God, to the celestial kingdom, to be one with God and Christ. And then Joseph unfolded during the Kirtland period, the word of wisdom. And certainly that's affected all of us today.
1: In fact, that may be one of the most commonly known things about Latter-day Saints out in the world, is they know the word of wisdom. And that certainly reflects the legacy of Kirtland.
0: Now, there was nothing in the word of wisdom that wasn't being taught by health leaders such as Sylvester Graham and many others. And there was a temperance society in Kirtland. So the problem was that they were advocating many things that we would say today, and there was no way that Joseph could have separated the fact from the fiction, the best from the worst. Mm-hmm. And he was able to identify out of these all sorts of different ideas all concepts that today are known to be sound judgments, mm-hmm, affecting our health. And so basically that was a major con-

0: distribution. And another was his prophecy on war. Now, there was a rebellion in South Carolina. Joseph knew about this. It was because the people in South Carolina had actually nullified a federal law, and Andrew Jackson said, you can't do it. And he was a fighter. And basically, it looked as though there was going to be a war. But it would have been a war between South Carolina and the United States. But he received this remarkable prophecy where he said it would begin in South Carolina. It might be over a slave issue, but then it would lead to the separation of the North and with the South, and it would lead to the death and misery of many souls. That conflict in South Carolina didn't lead to the death of any souls, didn't lead to the rebellion. But what he learned was from that point until later, there would be a great civil war. So when you put it all together, it is a remarkable prophecy that 30 years before the Civil War, he predicted what would take place. So prophecy after prophecy, revelation after revelation, and then the introduction of the preliminaries of the temple work, the building of the first temple that still stands today as a symbol of the accomplishments of the saints. For 13 years, I was every summer going back to Kirtland doing research. And then part of the time, I was actually called to be, or not 13 years, Nauvoo, and then I went to Kirtland. But I was also called to serve as a missionary in Nauvoo, and I loved it. And I loved to go to the Morley Farm and talk about the appearance of the Father and the Son to Joseph in a schoolhouse by the Morley Farm. I love to talk about, especially going to the Newell K. Whitney store. That was my favorite spot to serve as a missionary, to be in the store and recall the unfolding of the Word of Wisdom. But most important, the Spirit of God that was there, the angels that appeared to others, that Christ appeared and blessed the lives of others. It was just, there's a rich spirit there. I had the opportunity of talking about the great spiritual events that took place in Kirtland to members of the First Presidency, to President Benson and President Hinckley, and then also had the opportunity of taking Steve Young on a tour. And he was so excited about the sites of Brigham Young and where one of his grandfathers lived. So people love to go back to Kirtland. They like to feel the spirit of Kirtland. They like to go inside of the Kirtland Temple and feel the spirit of the Kirtland Temple. It's a sacred place. But most important, there's a message from Kirtland, and that is that the people in Kirtland who strove to keep the commandments, that went through the apostasy, that placed first the kingdom of God and his righteousness, they're the ones who went west. They're the ones that have preserved the truth. They're the ones that have blessed our lives. And by following the example of these righteous people, we also can prepare ourselves to return to God and Christ and live with him in the celestial kingdom.
1: You're listening to Past Impressions on the Mormon Channel as we discuss the people, places, events, and issues associated with the history of The Church of Jesus Christ of Latter-day Saints. I'm Brent Topp, professor and chair of the Department of Church History and Doctrine, and with me today is Dr. Milton Backman, the great scholar on the Kirtland period of church history and all of church history. But Milt has written, I think, the definitive word on Kirtland in his wonderful book, Heavens Resound. Milt, we've spent a lot of time talking about the great, great events associated with Kirtland and fascinating, interesting historical events. We also have talked a little bit about the Exodus and the conflicts associated with Kirtland and how even though the history of Kirtland closes as they leave Kirtland and move geographically to Missouri and then on to Nauvoo and then ultimately to the Great Basin, Kirtland never, ever goes away in our history, in our identity, in our heritage. You've talked about some of the great revelations that were a legacy of it. I think we want to end this episode talking about the spiritual highlights of Kirtland and of what Joseph Smith's and his contemporaries teach us about the Savior, and how this period of time was not only just interesting historically and having very important developments and events and revelations, but also what it means to us in our testimony of Christ and also understanding the destiny of the church. You mentioned in the last segment, you mentioned the Morley Farm and the little log house.
0: The schoolhouse.
1: And there is an incredible prophecy there that I think really epitomizes the impact of Joseph Smith and the Kirtland period upon the whole history of the church, of where the prophet Joseph prophesies to the brethren there gathered about the destiny of the church. Maybe you can tell us a little bit about what that building was like and how many people are sitting there. And when he prophesies, they didn't have a clue of what the church was going to be.
0: There was just a small schoolhouse. It had been priesthood leaders primarily. And Joseph Smith predicted that you don't understand. You just don't understand what is going to happen to this church, but it will fill North and South America. It will fill the earth. And basically, with the growth of the church and the spread of the church, it's a spread of the correct understanding of God. This is life eternal, that they might know thee, the only true God, and Jesus Christ, whom thou hast sent. And again and again and again in Ohio, Joseph, along with others, saw the Father and the Son. In Hiram, for example, that great revelation 76, they testified that Christ was seen on the right hand of God, and that was written by Joseph and Sidney Rigdon. And then in the schoolhouse, in the Newell K. Whitney store, the number saw Christ, members of the school of the prophets. And Joseph with Zebedee Coltrane, John Murdoch, and others said, I want you to have this testimony of Jesus Christ. So they prayed, and the Savior appeared to them again and again. And then I especially love the tribute that Joseph Smith wrote regarding Jesus Christ appearing to him in the Kirtland Temple. And Oliver Cowdery and Joseph Smith testified, the veil was taken from our minds. The eyes of our understanding were opened. We saw the Lord standing upon the breastwork. They described his feet, his eyes, his voice. And then Jesus said, I am the first and the last. I am he who liveth. I am he who was slain. I'm your advocate with the Father. Now that's the message of the restoration. Most important message is that Jesus is the Christ, the Savior of mankind. And that's the message of Kirtland. When you visit the Newell K. Whitney store, that's the message. John Johnson Farmhouse, that's the message. Morley Farm, that's the message. It's a message that the gospel has been restored with a correct understanding of God, so that when we worship, we should worship him in truth.
1: Now, what a beautiful testimony. And Milt, it's been a pleasure to talk with you about this important period of church history, and what a wonderful way to end our episode today in reminding us that the message of the revelations, the message of the history of the church in Kirtland still centers in the Lord Jesus Christ. It's like President Gordon B. Hinckley says, the strength of this church does not lie in its numbers or in its buildings or even in the influence that it may have. It lies in the individual testimonies in the hearts of the Latter-day Saints. Thank you for reminding us that the greatness of the Kirtland period was not just in the Kirtland Temple or in people or places, but in testimonies of the Savior. We thank you for listening to Past Impressions. We've been so pleased to have Professor Milt Backman as our guest. We hope you will join us for future episodes of Past Impressions as we study the history of The Church of Jesus Christ of Latter-day Saints.

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1: We now present Saints, the story of the Church of Jesus Christ in the latter days. A New Narrative History, Volume 4, Sounded in Every Ear.
2: Chapter 20, Marvelous and Wonderful Way. 5 years into his presidency, Spencer W. Kimball was feeling the effects of his age. He turned 84 years old in March 1979. His doctor advised him to get more rest to save his strength. Yet he and his wife Camilla continued to keep a busy travel schedule. To do everything he wanted to do, he woke up early and went to bed late, with only a short nap after lunch. "I don't want to be saved in this world," he told his doctor. "I want to be exalted in the world to come." His age caught up with him in the summer. Doctors found blood pooling beneath his skull, and they immediately sent him to surgery to relieve the pressure on his brain. The operation was a success, and 1 month later, President and Sister Kimball were traveling again, this time to Jerusalem. The prophet was visiting the Holy Land to dedicate the Orson Hyde Memorial Garden, a beautiful 5-acre park the church had recently constructed on the Mount of Olives. Created at the invitation of Jerusalem Mayor Teddy Kollek and funded by 30,000 private donors, the park was named for the Latter-day Apostle who came to the city in 1841 to dedicate the land for the gathering of the people of Judah and as a land of promise for Abraham's descendants. Mayor Kollek wanted to create more green spaces around Jerusalem, and he had worked with Elder Howard W. Hunter to make the park a reality. The prophet's visit to Jerusalem, like the memorial garden, reflected the church's desire to add to the light and truth people cherished around the world. President Kimball had immense respect for the religious traditions found in the Holy Land and elsewhere. He taught that salvation and lasting happiness came only through Jesus Christ, yet he affirmed that God's light had inspired Muhammad, Confucius, the Protestant reformers, and other religious leaders. He also believed that Socrates, Plato, and other great thinkers had been enlightened by God. "Our message," the first presidency had recently declared, "is one of special love and concern for the eternal welfare of all men and women, regardless of religious belief, race, or nationality." On October 24, 1979, the anniversary of Elder Hyde's dedicatory prayer, President Kimball linked arms with Mayor Kollek as they followed a winding path down through the garden. The prophet walked with difficulty, but it felt good to be at the park. From the garden, he could see many sites where the Savior had walked and taught. At the base of the hill, a platform had been set up for the dedication. Elder Hunter opened the service, and a choir of nearly 300 saints, including BYU students studying in the city, sang "The Morning Breaks." Mayor Kollek then rose and spoke of the long history of Jerusalem. "I wish you to continue as many generations as we have," he told the saints, "and that this good relationship between you and us should persist during all these coming centuries." When it was President Kimball's turn to speak, he marveled at the sacred history around him. "Jesus Christ traversed this mount on several occasions," he said. "In a garden called Gethsemane just below us, he fulfilled that part of his atonement which enables us to return to our Heavenly Father." Bowing his head, he offered a prayer dedicating the garden to God and His glory. "Let it be a haven," he declared, "where all who come may meditate upon the glory which thou hast shed upon Jerusalem in ages past, and the greater glory yet to be." David Galbraith, the church's district president in Israel, closed the meeting with a benediction. "May this spiritual garden, with its magnificent view, be a source of inspiration and a place of meditation for Muslims, Christians, and Jews alike, he prayed. May it serve to unite us all in the bonds of brotherhood and peace. Before the Kimballs left the city, David showed them some property near the Memorial Garden. For several years, the church had wanted to build a campus in Jerusalem to house BYU's study abroad students, provide a meeting house for the local branch of Saints, and serve as a welcome center for visitors. This site had a striking view of the Temple Mount, but strict zoning laws made it impossible for private organizations to build on the property. Still, President Kimball thought it was the best location he'd seen for the center. The Kimballs returned to Salt Lake City on October 26th, tired but happy. A short time later, as President Kimball prepared to attend area conferences in Australia and New Zealand, he noticed that his left hand was numb. He checked himself into the hospital, and his doctors discovered more blood pooling beneath his skull. The next morning, the prophet was back in the operating room. Around this same time, 35-year-old Sylvia Allred and her family moved from Costa Rica to Guatemala. A convert from El Salvador, Sylvia had served a mission in Guatemala some 15 years earlier, and she was eager to return with her husband Jeff and their six young children. Jeff was the church's director for temporal affairs in Central America. This position, and others like it around the world, had been created in 1979 to help the presiding bishopric's office with such tasks as distributing church curriculum, maintaining church properties, and purchasing sites for new meeting houses. The Allreds arrived in Guatemala City at the start of the school year. They enrolled their children in an English language school with local and international students. On Sundays, the family attended a large Spanish-speaking ward in the city. When Sylvia was a missionary in the 1960s, there were about 11,000 church members and no stakes in Central America. She had spent much of her time serving in small, struggling branches where missionaries provided most of the leadership. Although Guatemalans spoke many languages and dialects, she and the other missionaries had taught exclusively in Spanish. Since then, church membership had exploded across Latin America. By 1980, Guatemala alone had five stakes, about 18,000 church members, and strong local leadership. The neighboring countries of El Salvador, Costa Rica, Honduras, and Panama also had stakes of their own. And almost 1,000 women and men from Central America were now serving full-time missions. But with this growth had come the need for changes. More and more indigenous people were joining the church in Central America, and many of them did not speak Spanish. Other converts also needed help learning and understanding the teachings of the restored gospel. To meet these needs, the church had approved the translation of portions of the Book of Mormon into local indigenous languages: Quiché, Cuichi, Cachiquel, and Mam. New converts could also study Gospel Principles, a simple, easy-to-read Sunday school manual the church had recently produced to teach basic truths to members everywhere. Greater growth had also required adjustments to how Latter-day Saints around the world met together each week. For half a century, the church had held Sunday school, priesthood, and sacrament meetings at different times on the Sabbath, with primary, relief society, and youth meetings on weekdays. But saints who lived far from their meeting houses and did not have cars or access to public transportation often found this schedule challenging. Recently, Apostle Boyd K. Packer had come to Guatemala and dedicated 9 small meeting houses in the nation's highlands. These meeting houses greatly reduced the travel time for many church members, and Jeff recommended building more of them throughout rural Central America. Mission leaders in the Guatemalan highlands had also implemented a meeting schedule that let rural saints meet only once during the week. Under the new plan, primary children met together while men and women held their own meetings. Saints of all ages then met together for sacrament meeting. Sylvia and Jeff's ward in Guatemala City followed the traditional meeting schedule. But in 1980, just as the Allreds were settling into their new home, the first presidency announced a church-wide meeting schedule much like the one used in rural Guatemala. Instead of holding meetings at different times during the week, all wards and branches would now meet on Sundays for a 3-hour block of meetings. In congregations where this schedule had been tested, church attendance had improved, and saints had more time to teach and study the gospel at home. Church leaders hoped the same thing would happen now throughout the world. They encouraged families to spend the Sabbath day together and make their home a place where everyone could find love, encouragement, support, and appreciation. With oil costs rising across the globe, church leaders also hoped the new schedule would allow the saints to conserve fuel and save on transportation costs. Sylvia could see the wisdom of having a meeting schedule that worked for saints anywhere in the world. Her daughters would be able to attend young women classes on Sunday when they became teenagers, and Jeff and their sons would not have to get up as early to attend morning priesthood meetings. Still, the new schedule would take some getting used to. On April 6, 1980, Apostle Gordon B. Hinckley awoke to a beautiful Easter morning. It was the 150th anniversary of the church. He and President Spencer W. Kimball had come to Fayette, New York, to broadcast part of General Conference from the Peter and Mary Whitmer Farm, where the saints had held their first meeting in 1830. The church had much to celebrate on its sesquicentennial. The restored gospel of Jesus Christ had spread to 81 countries, nearly half the nations of the world, bringing purpose, hope, and healing to people who had long yearned for its message. The number of temples was on the rise, with new houses of the Lord announced or under construction in Argentina, Australia, Chile, Japan, Mexico, Samoa, Tahiti, Tonga, and the United States. And thanks to the faithful payment of tithes, coupled with wise financial investments, the church was building hundreds of new meeting houses each year. Although local saints continued to pay a small percentage for these buildings, the church no longer called labor missionaries to do the construction. Yet Elder Hinckley knew the church still faced significant opposition. In many places around the world, congregations struggled to retain new members, and Elder Hinckley estimated that half of the church's 4.5 million members were not practicing their faith. There were also people who viewed the church's rapid worldwide growth, financial security, and distinctive teachings as threats to mainstream Christianity, leading critics to produce pamphlets, books, and films attacking the Latter-day Saints. Other people objected when the first presidency spoke on current political issues, claiming it was inappropriate for the church to do so publicly. In response to criticism of the church's opposition to the Equal Rights Amendment, Elder Hinckley had recently drafted a major church statement on the subject. Published in February 1980, the statement expressed support for the equal rights of women, reiterated the first presidency's concerns about the ERA, and affirmed the church's right to speak on moral issues. Having studied church history, Elder Hinckley knew the saints experienced cycles of good times and bad. Through it all, the church had grown stronger. "So it will be in the future," he had recently reminded his fellow apostles. "The church shall grow and prosper and enlarge in a marvelous and wonderful way." The church had never broadcast General Conference from two locations before, so Elder Hinckley arrived at the Whitmer Farm 2 hours early to make sure everything was in order. Under his direction, the church had recently built a historic log home and a modern meeting house on the Whitmer property. He and President Kimball planned to address the saints from inside the home. If everything worked as planned, a large satellite dish on the site would transmit the proceedings in real time to the Salt Lake Tabernacle and chapels around the world. After inspecting the home, Elder Hinckley and President Kimball rehearsed their talks. Knowing the prophet was still recovering from his recent surgeries, Elder Hinckley wondered if he had the strength to deliver his remarks. The day before, President Kimball had looked and sounded tired as he opened the conference in the tabernacle. Now, as he rehearsed his talk, he continued to speak with difficulty. It pained Elder Hinckley to see the prophet struggle. Recently, the church had implemented a new policy whereby older members of the First Quorum of the 70 retired from active duty. Church presidents and apostles continued to serve to the end of their lives, however, and they sometimes experienced health problems that made it difficult to be out among the saints. At such times, the counselors in the First Presidency usually did more to assist the president. Sadly, President Kimball's counselors, N. Eldon Tanner and Marion G. Romney, were in poor health as well, and they could not always give the prophet all the support he needed. The broadcast started at noon. In the Whitmer cabin, Elder Hinckley and President Kimball watched a television feed of President Tanner opening the conference session in the tabernacle. After a prayer and hymns by the choir, President Kimball stood, and the feed switched to a shot of him in the log home, welcoming the saints. "Standing here today," he said, "we review in our minds the mighty faith and works of those who, from this humble beginning, gave so much to help move the church to its present wondrous stature. And more importantly, we behold through the eye of faith a vision of its sure and glorious future." As Elder Hinckley watched, he felt like he had seen a miracle. President Kimball was speaking without any difficulty. When the prophet finished his talk, Elder Hinckley presented a special proclamation from the First Presidency and Quorum of the 12 Apostles. "The mission of the church today, as it has been from the beginning, is to teach the gospel of Christ to all the world," he declared. "It is our obligation, therefore, to teach faith in the Lord Jesus Christ, to plead with the people of the earth for individual repentance, to administer the sacred ordinances of baptism by immersion for the remission of sins, and the laying on of hands for the gift of the Holy Ghost." Elder Hinckley felt the Spirit powerfully as he read the proclamation. "We contemplate humbly and gratefully the sacrifices of those who have gone before us," he said. "We are resolved to build on that heritage for the blessing and benefit of those who follow." Shortly after the church adopted the consolidated meeting schedule, Sylvia Allred's bishop in Guatemala City asked to meet with her. "The sisters in the primary are having great difficulty in implementing the new program," he said. Since primary was now held at the same time as adult classes, primary teachers had to miss the Sunday school, relief society, and priesthood meetings they had long enjoyed. Primary now lasted twice as long as it did before, and managing energetic children for that long could be exhausting. "The sisters don't know what to do with 2 hours of primary," the bishop explained, "so they are just taking the children to the garden to play." The bishop wanted the primary leaders to follow the new program precisely. "You can help us do this," he told Sylvia. In primary, Sylvia found the biggest challenge to be sharing time, when the children all met together to learn more about living the gospel of Jesus Christ. Sylvia worked with the primary leaders to include music, visual aids, and play acting in their lessons. And before long, the children loved to participate. In one gospel-themed activity, they put together a big puzzle. In another, they sang louder or softer whenever a leader raised or lowered the temperature on a make-believe thermometer. The children also acted out scripture stories like Jesus' parable of the Good Samaritan. Sylvia's time in primary was short-lived, though. While visiting Salt Lake City in April 1980, she and Jeff learned that the First Presidency planned to move the Central American headquarters of the Temporal Affairs Office out of Guatemala. For more than two decades, the country had been enmeshed in civil war, and rebel groups were gaining strength. Although Sylvia and Jeff had been mindful of the conflict since moving to Guatemala, their family had carried out a normal routine, attending church and school, shopping, and going on family outings without much concern. Still, 1 month after the Allreds returned from Utah, the church moved the temporal affairs office to San Jose, Costa Rica. The relocation would not be ideal for Jeff, whose work projects were mainly in Guatemala and El Salvador, and Sylvia had mixed feelings about moving back to Costa Rica. She and her family had lived in Guatemala for less than a year, and Sylvia liked being part of the church's great growth in the country. She had especially enjoyed watching young Guatemalan men and women saving money for missions and growing spiritually in their youth and seminary classes. In July 1980, just before the family moved away, their ward threw them a small farewell party. Though the people of Guatemala faced ongoing trials, the Allreds knew the saints there would continue to thrive. The Civil War was not interfering with church meetings, and no mission leaders or missionaries were being removed from the country. Despite their sadness, the Allreds were willing to go where the Lord directed, and no matter where they were excited to help build His kingdom. At the time the Allreds moved to Costa Rica, 20-year-old Olga Kovasova was studying physical education at a university in Brno, Czechoslovakia. In one of her classes, she learned about yoga and its benefits on the mind and body. Fascinated, she wanted to learn more. One day, a classmate told her about a local yoga instructor, Otakar Vojkovka. Olga agreed to go with her to meet him. Otakar was a small, elderly man, and he smiled as he answered the door. Olga felt an instant connection to him. During the visit, he asked her and her friend if they were happy. "We don't know," they replied honestly. Otakar told them about the trials he'd faced in life. In the 1940s, he had run a profitable factory. But after a Soviet-influenced government gained power in Czechoslovakia, the state seized the factory and sent Otakar to a prison camp, leaving his wife, Terezie Vojkovkova, to raise their two children alone for a time. Terezie had since died, and Otakar now lived with his son, God, and his family. As Olga listened to Otakar's story, she was astonished. Most people she knew in her country were cheerless and cynical. She wondered how Otakar could be so happy after experiencing so many hard things. Olga soon visited Otakar again. This time, God was there too. "So," he said, "you are interested in yoga?" "I don't know anything about yoga," Olga said, "but I would like to learn because you all seem to be so happy. I assume it's because of yoga." They began discussing spirituality and the purpose of life. "God sent us to earth to sow joy, life, and love into souls," Otakar told her. Growing up in an atheistic society, Olga had never given God or the purpose of life much thought. Her ancestors had been Protestants, though, and now she found that she had many questions about religion. Unlike her professors and schoolmates who discouraged interest in religion, Otakar took her questions seriously and lent her books on the subject. As Olga studied, she longed to find more purpose in life. She continued meeting with Otakar, growing happier as he taught her about his beliefs. He talked more about his Christian faith and his devotion to God. And the more Olga learned, the more she yearned for a spiritual community. One day, Otakar recommended that she read a book by Elder John A. Widso about the Church of Jesus Christ of Latter-day Saints. After her reading, she told Otakar she was fascinated by the saints. "Could you give me the address of a Czech Mormon?" she asked. "You don't need any address," Otakar said. "You are in the home of one of them." Ottokar had been baptized shortly before World War II and was one of the earliest church members in Czechoslovakia. In 1950, when the Czechoslovak government forced all foreign Latter-day Saint missionaries to leave the country, he and some 245 church members had continued to practice their faith, worshiping together in private homes in Prague, Plzeň, and Brno. As Olga learned more, she borrowed a Book of Mormon from Ottokar. When she read the words of Lehi, "Men are that they might have joy," she felt as though she had discovered a lost truth. Love and light seemed to flood every cell in her body. She knew without a doubt that Heavenly Father and Jesus Christ lived. She felt their love for her and for all people everywhere. For the first time in her life, she knelt in prayer and poured out her gratitude to God. And in the morning, she went to Ottokar's apartment and asked, "Is there any way I can start my life like a new person?" "Yes, there is," he said. He opened his Bible and showed her Jesus' teachings about baptism. "What does it mean to enter the kingdom of God?" she asked. "To become Christ's disciple," he said. He then explained that she would need to be baptized and keep God's commandments. He told her about some lessons she'd need to receive first and invited her to visit his home the next Sunday for a gathering of saints. Olga happily accepted. They met in a room on the upper floor of Ottokar's apartment. A few sofas offered seating for the small group, and the blinds were pulled down to prevent neighbors who were wary of religion from seeing inside. Looking around, Olga was surprised to find that the seven members were the age of her parents and grandparents. "Is this church meant for old people only?" she wondered. "What am I doing here?"
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4: "And in that day shall thy mouth be opened." Ezekiel chapter 24, verse 27. At 17, Rosa Martinez already had two children. What she didn't have was hope that she could ever be happy. She had married a man who was mean and abusive, and who beat her and the children. Over and over, he told her she was stupid and useless, and at times, Rosa thought he must be right. Rosa had only been in the United States for a year, couldn't speak English, had no friends, and didn't know how to drive. She felt helpless and trapped. So she stayed home with her children, hoping her husband would not come home too drunk. But the abuse continued and became more severe until, eventually, the police intervened and Rosa's husband was arrested for attempted murder. Not knowing what to do or where to go, Rosa packed up her children and the few things she could carry and bought bus tickets to Salt Lake City. As she traveled, she began to wonder how she would survive. What was she to do? How would she communicate? What would happen to her children? How would she find a job? When Rosa arrived in Salt Lake City, she found an inexpensive place to stay. The hotel manager noticed the troubled look on her face and told her of a place that perhaps could help, the Latter-day Saint Humanitarian Center. Rosa didn't have any idea what else to do, so she interviewed at the Humanitarian Center, met with a bishop who was willing to sponsor her, and finally was offered a job sorting clothing. The wages she received allowed her to find a more permanent place to stay, but that was not enough for Rosa. Even though she still had major doubts about her ability to make it on her own, Rosa was determined to try. She discovered that the Humanitarian Center closed early on Tuesdays and Thursdays each week so that the workers could attend classes. Rosa signed up for an English class and studied diligently. She was surprised at how quickly she began to understand a language her husband had told her she was too stupid to learn. Next, she discovered that the Humanitarian Center, in cooperation with the Salt Lake Community College, offered more intensive English classes. She signed up for those as well. She learned to drive. "I banged up the car," Rosa smiles as she speaks, "but I learned. I was not as stupid as my husband always said I was." Rosa did so well with her studies that she soon began working as a bilingual receptionist at the LDS Humanitarian Center. She enrolled in Salt Lake Community College's Back to Work course and learned receptionist and secretarial skills. She began attending an English-speaking ward. Through Rosa's hard work and determination, she eventually landed a secretarial job with a national company that offered benefits and a chance for her and her children to live modestly but well. "The Humanitarian Center has been a great blessing for me," she says with a depth of character that comes to those familiar with adversity. "People have been good to me."
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0: We now present Elder Quinton L. Cook, speaking at the 185th Annual General Conference of the Church of Jesus Christ of Latter-day Saints.
13: In this Easter season, we reflect upon and rejoice in the redemption provided by our Savior, Jesus Christ. The clamor that reverberates across the earth because of worldly wickedness creates feelings of vulnerability. With modern communication, the impact of iniquity, inequality, and injustice leave many feeling that life is inherently unfair. As significant as these trials can be, they must not distract us from rejoicing in and celebrating Christ's supernal intercession in our behalf. The Savior literally gained the victory over death. With mercy and compassion, he took upon himself our iniquity and transgressions, thus redeeming us and satisfying the demands of justice for all who would repent and believe on his name. His magnificent atoning sacrifice is of transcendent significance beyond mortal comprehension. This act of grace provides the peace that surpasses understanding. How then do we deal with the harsh realities that surround us? My wife, Mary, has always loved sunflowers. She rejoices when they, in quite improbable places, appear on the roadside. There is a dirt road that leads to the home where my grandparents lived. When we started down that road, Mary would often exclaim, "Do you think we will see those amazing sunflowers today?" We were surprised that sunflowers flourish in soil which has been impacted by farm and snow removal equipment and the accumulation of materials that would not be considered ideal soil for wildflowers to grow. One of the remarkable characteristics of young wild sunflowers, in addition to growing in soil that is not hospitable, is how the young flower bud follows the sun across the sky. In doing so, it receives the sustaining energy before bursting forth in its glorious yellow color. Like the young sunflower, when we follow the Savior of the world, the Son of God, we flourish and become glorious despite the many terrible circumstances that surround us. He truly is our light and life. In the parable of the wheat and the tares, the Savior declared to his disciples that those who offend and do iniquity shall be gathered out of his kingdom. But speaking of the faithful, he said, "Then shall the righteous shine forth as the sun in the kingdom of their Father." As individuals, disciples of Christ, living in a hostile world that is literally in commotion, we can thrive and bloom if we are rooted in our love of the Savior and humbly follow his teachings. Our ability to stand firm and true and follow the Savior despite the vicissitudes of life is greatly strengthened by righteous families and Christ-centered unity in our wards and branches. The role of the family in God's plan is to bring us happiness, to help us learn correct principles in a loving atmosphere, and to prepare us for eternal life. The beautiful traditions of religious observance in the home need to be embedded in the hearts of our children. My uncle, Vaughn Roberts Kimball, was a good student, an aspiring author, and a BYU football quarterback. On December 8, 1941, the day after the attack on Pearl Harbor, he enlisted in the U.S. Navy. While on a recruiting assignment in Albany, New York, he submitted a short article to the Reader's Digest. The magazine paid him $200 and published his piece titled "The Right Time at Home" in the May 1944 issue. His contribution to the Reader's Digest, where he casts himself as the sailor, reads in part, "The Right Time at Home." One evening in Albany, New York, I asked a sailor what time it was. He pulled out a huge watch and replied, "It's 7:20. "I knew it was later. Your watch has stopped, hasn't it?" I asked. "No," he said, "I'm still on Mountain Standard Time. I'm from southern Utah. When I joined the Navy, Pa gave me this watch. He said it had helped me remember home. When my watch says 5 a.m., I know Dad is rolling out to milk the cows. And any night when it says 7:30, I know the whole family's around a well-spread table, and Dad's thanking God for what's on it and asking him to watch over me." He concluded, "I can find out what time it is where I am easy enough. What I want to know is what time it is in Utah." Soon after submitting the article, Vaughn was assigned to sea duty in the Pacific Theater. On May 11, 1945, while serving on the carrier USS Bunker Hill near Okinawa, the ship was bombed by two suicide planes. Almost 400 crewmen died, including my Uncle Vaughn. Elder Spencer W. Kimball extended his heartfelt sympathy to Vaughn's father, noting Vaughn's worthiness and the Lord's assurance that those that die in me shall not taste of death, for it shall be sweet unto them. Vaughn's father tenderly said that even though Vaughn was buried at sea, the hand of God would take Vaughn to his heavenly home. 28 years later, President Spencer W. Kimball spoke of Vaughn in General Conference. He said in part, "I knew this family well. I have knelt in mighty prayer with them. home teaching and home training has carried them through to the eternal blessing of this large family. President Kimball challenged every family to be on their knees praying for their sons and daughters twice daily. Brothers and sisters, if we faithfully have family prayer, scripture study, family home evening, priesthood blessings, and Sabbath day observance, our children will know what time it is at home. They will be prepared for an eternal home in heaven, regardless of what befalls them in a difficult world. It is vitally important that our children know they are loved and safe at home. Husbands and wives are equal partners. They have different but complementary responsibility. The wife may bear children, which blesses the entire family. The husband may receive the priesthood, which blesses the entire family. But in family council, wives and husbands, as equal partners, make the most important decisions. They decide how the children will be taught and disciplined, how money will be spent, where they will live, and many other family decisions. These are made jointly after seeking guidance from the Lord. The goal is an eternal family. The light of Christ plants the eternal nature of the family in the hearts of all his children. One of my favorite writers, not of our faith, said it this way: "So much in life is extraneous, but the family is the real thing, the substantial thing, the eternal thing, the thing to watch over and care for and be loyal to." In addition to family, the role of the church is also significant. The church provides the organization and means for teaching the gospel of Jesus Christ to all of God's children. It provides the priesthood authority to administer the ordinances of salvation and exaltation to all who are worthy and willing to accept them. In the world, there is rampant contention, iniquity, and a major emphasis on divergent cultures and inequality. In the church, except for language units, our wards and branches are geographical. We don't divide by class or rank. We rejoice in the fact that all races and cultures are mixed together in a righteous congregation. Our ward family is important to our progress, happiness, and personal effort to be more Christ-like. Cultures often divide people and are sometimes a source of violence and discrimination. In the Book of Mormon, some of the most haunting language is used to describe the traditions of wicked fathers, which lead to violence, war, evil deeds, iniquity, and even the destruction of peoples and nations. There is no better starting point in the scriptures than 4 Nephi for a description of the church culture that is essential for all of us. In verse 2, it reads in part, "The people were all converted unto the Lord upon all the face of the land, both Nephites and Lamanites, and there were no contentions and disputations among them, and every man did deal justly one with another." In verse 16, we read, "And surely there could not be a happier people among all the people who had been created by the hand of God." The fact that there was no contention was attributed to the love of God, which did dwell in the hearts of the people. This is the culture to which we aspire. Deep cultural values and beliefs go to the core of who we are. Traditions of sacrifice, gratitude, faith, and righteousness are to be cherished and preserved. Families must relish and protect traditions that build faith. One of the most significant features of any culture is its language. In the San Francisco, California area where I lived, there were 7 non-native language units. Our doctrine with respect to language is set forth in section 90, verse 11 of the Doctrine and Covenants. "For it shall come to pass in that day that every man shall hear the fullness of the gospel in his own tongue and in his own language." When God's children pray to him in their native language, that is the language of their heart. It is clear that the language of the heart is precious to all people. My older brother Joseph is a medical doctor and practiced for many years in the San Francisco Bay Area. An elderly Samoan church member, who was a new patient, came to his office. He was in severe, debilitating pain. It was determined that he had a kidney stone and appropriate treatment was undertaken. This faithful member stated that his original goal was merely to understand what was wrong so that he could pray in Samoan to his Heavenly Father about his health problem. It is important for members to understand the gospel in the language of their heart so they can pray and act in accordance with gospel principles. Even with diversity of languages,

0: While we treasure appropriate cultural diversities, our goal is to be united in the culture, customs, and traditions of the gospel of Jesus Christ in every respect. We recognize that some members have questions and concerns as they seek to strengthen their faith and testimonies. We should be careful not to be critical or judgmental of those with concerns, great or small. At the same time, those with concerns should do everything they can to build their own faith and testimony. Patiently and humbly studying, pondering, praying, living gospel principles, and counseling with appropriate leaders are the best ways to resolve questions or concerns. Some have asserted that more members are leaving the church today and that there is more doubt and unbelief than in the past. This is simply not true. The Church of Jesus Christ of Latter-day Saints has never been stronger. The number of members removing their names from the records of the church has always been very small and is significantly less in recent years than in the past. The increase in demonstrably measurable areas, such as endowed members with the current temple recommend, adult full tithe payers, and those serving missions, has been dramatic. Let me say again, the church has never been stronger. But remember, the worth of souls is great in the sight of God. We reach out to everyone. If the grim realities you are facing at this time seem dark and heavy and almost unbearable, remember that in the soul-wrenching darkness of Gethsemane and the incomprehensible torture and pain of Calvary, the Savior accomplished the atonement which resolves the most terrible burdens that can occur in this life. He did it for you and he did it for me. And he did it because he loves us and because he obeys and loves his Father. We will be rescued from death, even from the depths of the sea. Our protections in this life and for eternity will be in individual and family righteousness, church ordinances, and following the Savior. This is our refuge from the storm. For those who feel they are alone, you can stand resolutely in righteousness, knowing that the atonement will protect and bless you beyond your ability to fully understand. We should remember the Savior, keep our covenants, and follow the Son of God as the young sunflower follows the sunshine. Following his light and example will bring us joy, happiness, and peace. As Psalm 27 and a favorite hymn both proclaim, "The Lord is my light and my salvation." On this Easter weekend, as one of the Savior's apostles, I bear solemn witness of the resurrection of Jesus Christ. I know he lives. I know his voice. I testify of his divinity and the reality of the atonement. In the name of Jesus Christ, amen.
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3: The second section, Leading Others to Christ. The Power of Teaching Doctrine. There has been a war between light and darkness, between good and evil, since before the world was created. The battle still rages, and the casualties seem to be increasing. All of us have family members we love who are being buffeted by the forces of the destroyer, who would make all God's children miserable. For many of us, there have been sleepless nights. We have tried to add every force for good we can to the powers swirling around the people who are at risk. We have loved them. We have set the best example we could. We have pled in prayer for them. A wise prophet long ago gave us counsel about another force, which we may at times underestimate and thus use too little. Alma was the leader of a people faced with destruction by ferocious enemies. In the face of that danger, he could not do everything, so he had to choose. He could have built fortifications, or created armaments or trained armies.

0: But his only hope of victory was to get God's help. And for that, he knew the people must repent. And so he chose to try one thing first. And now, as the preaching of the Word of God had a great tendency to lead the people to do that which was right, yea, it had more powerful effect upon the minds of the people than the sword or anything else which had happened unto them. Therefore, Alma thought it was expedient that they should try the virtue of the Word of God. The Word of God is the doctrine taught by Jesus Christ and by his prophets. Alma knew that words of doctrine have great power. They can open the minds of people to see spiritual things not visible to the natural eye, and they can open the heart to feelings of love of God and a love for truth. The Savior drew on both those sources of power to open our eyes and open hearts in the 18th section of the Doctrine and Covenants, as he taught his doctrine to those whom he wants to serve him as missionaries. Think of that young man in your family now wavering and preparing himself for a mission. Here is how the Master taught two of his servants, and how you might teach his doctrine to the young man you love. And now, Oliver Cowdery, I speak unto you, and also unto David Whitmer, by the way of commandment. For behold, I command all men everywhere to repent, and I speak unto you even as unto Paul mine apostle. For you are called even with that same calling with which he was called. Remember, the worth of souls is great in the sight of God. He begins by saying how much he trusts them. Then he draws their hearts to him by saying how much he and his Father love every soul. He next goes to the foundation of his doctrine. He describes how much we have cause to love him. For behold, the Lord your Redeemer suffereth death in the flesh, wherefore he suffered the pain of all men, that all men might repent and come unto him. And he hath risen again from the dead, that he might bring all men unto him on conditions of repentance. And how great is his joy in the soul that repenteth. Having given the doctrine of his mission to open their hearts, he gives them his command. Wherefore, you are called to cry repentance unto this people. Finally, he opens their eyes to see beyond the veil. He takes them and us to a future existence described in the great plan of salvation, where we may yet be. He tells us of wonderful associations worth giving our all to enjoy. And if it so be that you should labor all your days in crying repentance unto this people, and bring, save it be, one soul unto me, how great shall be your joy with him in the kingdom of my Father. And now if your joy will be great with one soul that you have brought unto me into the kingdom of my Father, how great will be your joy if you should bring many souls unto me. In those few passages, he teaches doctrine to open our hearts to his love. And he teaches doctrine to open our eyes, to see spiritual realities invisible to any mind not illuminated by the Spirit of truth. The need to open eyes and hearts tells us how we must teach doctrine. Doctrine gains its power as the Holy Ghost confirms that it is true. We prepare those we teach, as best we can, to receive the quiet promptings of the still small voice. That takes at least some faith in Jesus Christ. It takes at least some humility, some willingness to surrender to the Savior's will for us. The person you would help may have little of either, but you can urge that they desire to believe. More than that, you can take confidence from another of the powers of doctrine. Truth can prepare its own way. Simply hearing the words of doctrine can plant the seed of faith in the heart. And even a tiny seed of faith in Jesus Christ invites the Spirit. We have more control over our own preparation. We feast on the Word of God in the Scriptures and study the words of the living prophets. We fast and pray to invite the Spirit for ourselves and the person we would teach. Because we need the Holy Ghost, we must be cautious and careful not to go beyond teaching true doctrine. The Holy Ghost is the Spirit of truth. His confirmation is invited by our avoiding speculation or personal interpretation. That can be hard to do. You love the person you are trying to influence. He or she may have ignored the doctrine they have been taught. It is tempting to try something new or sensational, but we invite the Holy Ghost as our companion when we are careful to teach only true doctrine. One of the surest ways to avoid even getting near false doctrine is to choose to be simple in our teaching. Safety is gained by that simplicity, and little is lost. We know this because the Savior has told us to teach the most important doctrine to little children. Listen to his command. And again, inasmuch as parents have children in Zion, or in any of her stakes which are organized, and teach them not to understand the doctrine of repentance, faith in Christ, the Son of the living God, and of baptism, and the gift of the Holy Ghost by the laying on of the hands, when 8 years old, the sin be upon the heads of the parents. We can teach even a child to understand the doctrine of Jesus Christ. It is therefore possible, with God's help, to teach the saving doctrine simply. We have the greatest opportunity with the young. The best time to teach is early, while children are still immune to the temptations of their mortal enemy, and long before the words of truth may be harder for them to hear in the noise of their personal struggles. A wise parent would never miss a chance to gather children together to learn of the doctrine of Jesus Christ. Such moments are so rare in comparison with the efforts of the enemy. For every hour the power of doctrine is introduced into a child's life, there may be hundreds of hours of messages and images denying or ignoring the saving truths. The question should not be whether we are too tired to prepare to teach doctrine, or whether it wouldn't be better to draw a child closer by just having fun, or whether the child isn't beginning to think that we preach too much. The question must be, with so little time and so few opportunities, what words of doctrine from me will fortify them against the attacks on their faith, which are sure to come? The words you speak today may be the ones they remember, and today will soon be gone. The years pass, we teach the doctrine the best we can, and yet some still do not respond. There is sorrow in that, but there is hope in the scriptural record of families. Think of Alma the younger and Enos. In their moments of crisis, they remembered the words of their fathers, words of the doctrine of Jesus Christ. It saved them. Your teaching of that sacred doctrine will be remembered. Two doubts may creep into your mind. You may wonder if you know the doctrine well enough to teach it, and if you've already tried to teach it, you may wonder why you can't see much of the good effects. In my own family, there is a story of a young woman who had the courage to start to teach doctrine when she was only a new convert with little education. And the fact that the effects of her teaching haven't ended gives me patience to wait for the fruits of my efforts. Mary Bomley was my great-grandmother. I never met her. Her granddaughter heard her tell her story and wrote it down. Mary was born in 1830. The missionaries taught her family in Switzerland when she was 24. She was still living at home, weaving and selling cloth to help support her family on their small farm. When the family heard the doctrine of the restored gospel of Jesus Christ, they knew it was true. They were baptized. Mary's brothers were called on missions, going without purse or scrip. The rest of the family sold their possessions to go to America to gather with the saints. There was not enough money for all to go. Mary volunteered to stay behind because she felt she could earn enough from her weaving to support herself and save for her passage. She found her way to Berlin and to the home of a woman who hired her to weave cloth for the family's clothing. She lived in a servant's room and set up her loom in the living area of the home. It was against the law then to teach the doctrine of the Church of Jesus Christ of Latter-day Saints in Berlin, but Mary could not keep the good news to herself. The woman of the house and her friends would gather around the loom to hear the Swiss girl teach. She talked about the appearance of Heavenly Father in Jesus Christ to Joseph Smith, of the visitation of angels and of the Book of Mormon. When she came to the accounts of Alma, she taught the doctrine of the resurrection. That caused some problems with her weaving. In those days, many children died very young. The women around the loom had lost children in death, some of them several children. When Mary taught the truth that little children were heirs of the celestial kingdom, and that those women might again be with them and with the Savior and our Heavenly Father, tears rolled down the faces of the women. Mary cried too. All those tears falling got the cloth wet that Mary had woven. Mary's teaching created a more serious problem. Even though Mary begged the women not to talk about what she told them, they did. They shared the joyous doctrine with their friends. So one night there was a knock at the door. It was the police. They took Mary off to jail. On the way, she asked the policeman for the name of the judge she was to appear before the next morning. She asked if he had a family. She asked if he was a good father and a good husband. The policeman smiled as he described the judge as a man of the world. At the jail, Mary asked for a pencil and some paper. She wrote a letter to the judge. She wrote about the resurrection of Jesus Christ as described in the Book of Mormon, about the spirit world, and about how long the judge would have to think and to consider his life before facing the final judgment. She wrote that she knew he had much to repent of, which would break his family's heart and bring him great sorrow. She wrote through the night. In the morning, she asked the policeman to take her letter to the judge. He did. Later, the policeman was summoned by the judge to his office. The letter Mary had written was irrefutable evidence that she was teaching the gospel and so breaking the law. Nevertheless, it wasn't long until the policeman came back to Mary's cell. He told her that all charges were dismissed and that she was free to go on the conditions she had stated in her letter. Her teaching the doctrine of the restored gospel of Jesus Christ had opened eyes and hearts enough to get her cast into jail, and her declaring the doctrine of repentance to the judge got her cast out of jail. The teaching of Mary Bomilee touched more than the judge and those women around the loom. My father, her grandson, talked to me during the nights as he approached death. He spoke of joyous reunions that were coming soon in the spirit world. I could almost see the bright sunlight and the smiles in that place of paradise as he talked about it with such assurance. At one point, I asked him if he had some repenting to do. He smiled. He chuckled softly as he said, "No, Hal, I've been repenting as I went along." The doctrine of paradise that Mary Bomilee taught those women was real to her grandson, and even the doctrine Mary taught the judge had shaped my father's life for good. That will not be the end of Mary Bomilee's teaching. The record of her words will send true doctrine to generations of her family yet unborn. Because she believed that even a new convert knew enough doctrine to teach it, the minds and hearts of her descendants will be opened, and they will be strengthened in the battle. Your descendants will teach doctrine to each other because you taught it. Doctrine can open more than minds to spiritual things and hearts to the love of God. When that doctrine brings joy and peace, it also has the power to open mouths. Like those women in Berlin, your descendants will not be able to keep the good news to themselves. I am grateful to live in a time when we and our families have the fullness of the gospel restored. I am grateful for the Savior's mission of love for us and for the words of life which he has given us. I pray that we may share those words with those we love. Witnesses for God. The Latter-day Saints are a covenant people. From the day of baptism through the spiritual milestones of our lives, we make promises with God, and He makes promises with us. He always keeps His promises offered through His authorized servants, but it is the crucial test of our lives to see if we will make and keep our covenants with Him. I saw again the power of keeping covenants through a chance conversation with a man I sat down next to on a trip. I had never met him before, but apparently he had seen me in the crowd because his first words after I introduced myself were, "I've been watching you." He told me about his work. I told him about mine. He asked about my family, and then he told me something about his. He said that his wife was a member of the church and that he was not. After he came to trust me, he said something like this, "You know, there's something in your church you should fix. You need to tell your people when to quit." He explained that he and his wife had been married for 25 years. She had been a member of the church since childhood. In their years of marriage, she had only once stepped into a building of the church, and that was to tour a temple before its dedication, and then only because her parents had arranged it. Then he told me why he thought we ought to make a change. He said that in those 25 years of married life, in which his wife showed no interest in the church, visiting teachers and home teachers had never stopped coming to their home. He told of one evening when he went out to walk his dog alone, only to find the home teacher happening by with his dog, eager to visit with him. He told with a touch of exasperation of another night when he came home from a long business trip, put his car in the garage, and then came out to find his home teacher standing there smiling. He said to me something like, "And there they were, right in my face with another plate of cookies." I think I understood his feelings. And then I tried, as best I could, to tell him how hard it would be to teach such teachers to quit. I told him that the love that he had felt from those many visitors and their constancy over the years in the face of little response came from a covenant they had made with God. I told him about the baptismal covenant, as Alma described it in the Book of Mormon. I didn't quote these words, but you will remember them, as Alma asked those he had taught whether they wished to be baptized. It came to pass that he said unto them, "Behold, here are the waters of Mormon, for thus were they called. And now, as ye are desirous to come into the fold of God and to be called his people, and are willing to bear one another's burdens that they may be light, yea, and are willing to mourn with those that mourn, yea, and comfort those that stand in need of comfort, and to stand as witnesses of God at all times and in all things, and in all places that ye may be in, even until death, that ye may be redeemed of God and be numbered with those of the first resurrection, that ye may have eternal life." Those home teachers and visiting teachers understood and believed that the covenant to be a witness and to love were intertwined, and that they reinforced each other. There is no other way to explain what had happened. My new friend recognized that the visitors had genuine concern for him and for his wife, and he knew their caring sprang from a belief that impelled them to come back. He seemed, at least to me, to understand that those visitors were driven from within by a covenant they would not break. As we parted, I think he knew why we could expect that there would be more visits, more evidence of caring, and more patient waiting for the opportunity to bear testimony of the restored gospel. As we parted, I realized that I had learned something too. I will never again see home teaching or visiting teaching as only programs of the church. Those faithful teachers saw what they were doing for what it really was. Such work is an opportunity, not a burden. Every member has made the covenant in the waters of baptism to be a witness for God. Every member has made a covenant to do works of kindness as the Savior would do. So any call to bear witness and to care for others is not a request for extra service. It is a blessing designed by a loving Heavenly Father and His Son, Jesus Christ. They have provided such calls as well as other settings, sometimes without a formal call, all for the same purpose. Each is a chance to prove what blessings flow from being a covenant people. And each is an opportunity for which you agreed to be accountable. Each is a sacred responsibility for others, accepted in the waters of baptism, but too often not met because it may not be recognized for what it is. The power of that covenant to love and to witness should transform what members do in other settings across the world. One of the most important is in the family. Prophets in our time have consolidated our meetings on Sunday to allow time for families to be together. The prophets have also been inspired to help us reserve Monday night for family home evenings. Those opportunities require choices. In thousands of homes, the choices made are guided by the covenant to comfort those that stand in need of comfort and to stand as witnesses of God. Both the consolidation of the Sunday meetings and the creation of a family home evening are to provide opportunity for families to have time together to give Christ-like service and to study the scriptures and gospel principles. The power of that possibility was taught by President Spencer W. Kimball this way: "I wonder what this world would be like if every father and mother gathered their children around them at least once a week, explained the gospel, and bore fervent testimonies to them. How could immorality continue, and infidelity break families, and delinquency spawn? There are in those hours on Sunday, and in family home evenings on Monday, the opportunity to combine genuine caring, teaching the gospel, and the bearing of testimony. Across the earth, there are families who love and understand their covenants who do that. From my front window, I have seen parents, their children at their sides, move down the street to the home of a neighbor to offer comfort, to give Christ-like service. I wasn't there to see it, but surely the warmth of those moments lingered later at home when a song of Zion was sung, a prayer given that likely included a plea for the person visited, a scripture read, a short lesson taught, and testimonies of the restored gospel born. There is a caution I would give and a promise I would offer about such choices of how to use family time. For a person not yet a member of the church, to fail to provide such moments of love and faith is simply a lost opportunity. But for those under covenant, it is much more. There are few places where the covenant to love and to bear witness is more easily kept than in the home. And there are few places where it can matter more for those for whom we are accountable. For members of the church, my caution is that to neglect those opportunities is a choice not to keep sacred covenants. Write upon my heart. Parents should teach their children to pray. The child learns from both what the parents do and what they say. The child who sees a mother or a father pass through the trials of life with fervent prayer to God, and then hears a sincere testimony that God answered in kindness, will remember what they saw and heard. When their trials come, they will be prepared. In time, when the child is away from home and family, prayer can provide the shield of protection the parent will want so much for them to have. Parting can be hard, particularly when the parent and the child know that they may not see each other for a long time. I had that experience with my father. We parted on a street corner in New York City. He had come there for his work. I was there on my way to another place. We both knew that I probably would never return to live with my parents under the same roof again. It was a sunny day, around noontime, the streets crowded with cars and pedestrians. On that particular corner, there was a traffic light which stopped cars and the people in all directions for a few minutes. The light changed to red. The car stopped. The crowd of pedestrians hurried off the curbs, moving every way, including diagonally across the intersection. The time had come for parting, and I started across the street. I stopped, almost in the center, with people rushing by me. I turned to look back. Instead of moving off in the crowd, my father was still standing on the corner looking at me. To me, he seemed lonely and perhaps a little sad. I wanted to go back to him, but I realized the light would change, and so I turned and hurried on. Years later, I talked to him about that moment. He told me that I had misread his face. He said he was not sad. He was concerned. He had seen me look back as if I were a little boy, uncertain and looking for assurance. He told me in those later years that the thought in his mind had been, will he be all right? Have I taught him enough? Is he prepared for whatever may lie ahead? There were more than thoughts in his mind. I knew from having watched him that he had had feelings in his heart. He yearned for me to be protected, to be safe. I had heard and felt that yearning in his prayers, and even more in the prayers of my mother, for all the years I had lived with them. I learned from that, and I remembered. Prayer is a matter of the heart. I had been taught far more than the rules of prayer. I had learned from my parents and from the Savior's teaching that we must address our Heavenly Father in the reverent language of prayer. Our Father in heaven, hallowed be thy name. I knew that we never profane his sacred name, never. Can you imagine how the prayers of a child are harmed by hearing a parent profane the name of God? There will be terrible consequences for such an offense to the little ones. I had learned that it was important to to give thanks for blessings and to ask for forgiveness. And forgive us our debts as we forgive our debtors. I had been taught that we ask for what we need and pray for others to be blessed. Give us this day our daily bread. I knew that we must surrender our will. Thy kingdom come, thy will be done in earth as it is in heaven. I had been taught and found it true that we can be warned of danger and shown early what we have done that displeased God. And lead us not into temptation, but deliver us from evil. I had learned that we must always pray in the name of Jesus Christ, but something I had seen and heard had taught me those words were more than a formality. There was a picture of the Savior on the bedroom wall where my mother was bedridden in the years before she died. She had put it there because of something her cousin Samuel O'Benion had told her. He had traveled with an apostle who described seeing the Savior in a vision. Elder Benyon gave her that print, saying that it was the best portrayal he had ever seen of the Master's strength and character. So she framed it and placed it on the wall where she could see it from her bed. She knew the Savior and she loved him. I had learned from her that we do not close in the name of a stranger when we approach our Father in prayer. I knew from what I had seen of her life that her heart was drawn to the Savior from years of determined and consistent effort to serve him and to please him. I knew the scripture was true that warns, "For how knoweth a man the master whom he has not served, and who is a stranger unto him, and is far from the thoughts and intents of his heart?"
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4: Members of the family have to start out with a recognition that every one of them is a child of God, fashioned in the image of God, and that every person deserves to be approached with a sense of awe and sanctity for the divinity that he or she represents.
5: There is no way two people can live together day after day without intentionally or unintentionally hurting each other. When we stumble over each other emotionally and in every other way, and we do have to forgive. And there's no way we can really, truly forgive at the level we need to without God's support in that.
6: A strong family includes God. A strong marriage includes a third partner who is God. Without that third partner in the family and in marriage, you don't have a very good chance in today's world.
7: For many families, religion is more than a Sabbath sermon. It's a constant source of guidance and support in their lives. How are our lives and relationships touched by religion? And how does religion help us build better neighborhoods, families, and marriages?

0: 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For the next half hour, our topic is religion and relationships. This program is produced by The Church of Jesus Christ of Latter-day Saints. For today's program, we have talked with religious leaders, philosophers, and researchers, all who provide perspectives on the role of religion in our relationships, whether they be family relationships, marriages, or the relationships we have in our communities. In our first report, we consider religion's role in building stronger, safer communities.
1: Look at the latest newspaper headlines. Or look outside your window, and it seems what was once called common decency is not so common.
2: Five heavily armed men shot to death an innocent couple.
1: The justice system is overloaded. Victims of violence and neglect stream into hospitals and shelters. In one of the most privileged societies in history, we have one of the highest crime rates in the world. Pat Fagan of the Washington, D.C.-based Heritage Foundation says, over the last few decades, we have increasingly turned to government programs to solve our problems. And despite some valiant efforts, government solutions have disappointed us.
3: Government programs, in trying to change people's behavior, making them better, there's not a single federal program that is making a difference. Not one. Changing people's behavior is done through relationship. A good teacher, a good parent, a good mentor, a good pastor, a good friend, the people who cause us to develop our capacities, that happens through a relationship. Government programs can't deliver relationships.
1: Where government programs fail to provide solutions, families and churches offer hope. Alan Bergen, a Brigham Young University professor, is a nationally recognized psychologist who studies religion's impact on mental health and behavior. He maintains that research continues to confirm that religion can help people avoid a lot of problems and destructive behaviors.
4: The part of the population in America who are intrinsically religious, committed, believe in God, show lower rates of almost every kind of social misconduct than those who do not have this conviction. Unwed pregnancy, delinquency, other crime, drug abuse, alcoholism, suicide. The rate of almost every kind of social conduct or social pathology is lower for the religiously involved persons.
1: Religion plays a role in every aspect of life, from health to marriage enhancement. Bergen says one explanation is that by providing a set of rules and expectations, religion allows individuals to create an internal standard of behavior. He says this may make us less susceptible to peer pressure and may create stability in our lives and relationships.
4: I think what happens to the religiously committed person is that a gyroscope gets set within one's heart and mind so that you judge yourself and situations by an internal standard. And so you don't become dependent on other people's rewards and punishments, their approvals and disapprovals. And so peer groups and so forth, what's the norm doesn't matter so much as what God thinks.
1: Once religion is integrated into one's life, it can change behavior in many ways. Jeanette Hales Beckham, who counsels and guides youth for The Church of Jesus Christ of Latter-day Saints, says, understanding our relationship to God helps us in the way we relate to others.
5: As a person understands that we are brothers and sisters on this earth, that we are sons and daughters of a Heavenly Father who cares about us, that our behavior would change significantly.
1: Rabbi Harold Kushner, author of Who Needs God and other best-selling books, says, religion gives us ideals to motivate us and a vision of the good life.
6: First, it tells us what we need to do to be good. That's the easy part. Secondly, it tells us when we have gotten the answer what we need to do to be good, and we've tried to do our best. Third, because it's so much easier to learn morality from a living person than from a book, religion gives us role models of what the good life looks like.
1: The Ten Commandments are a key theology in many religions, The commandments are a guide for teaching moral behavior in relationships and life. This according to Alan Bergen.
4: The Ten Commandments basically are about relationships. The Sermon on the Mount is basically about relationships and the responsibility of the individual to those relationships, whether they are one-on-one, familial, larger kinship relationships, or one's responsibility to society and the culture.
1: Alan Cherry, a graduate student, and his wife Janice Cherry find the commandments are a starting point for teaching their children.
7: To me, the commandments are one of the great gifts God has given, because it means rather than having to sift through volumes of data and ideas, and it's all laid out. This is what you need to do.
8: It is a very difficult world, and that's why I think the commandments are very important. To teach them, thou shalt not kill, thou shalt not steal, thou shalt not lie. Just one by one, teaching them God's law.
1: Tom Everson, spiritual education director for Father Flanagan's Boys Town in Omaha, Nebraska, a facility for troubled youth, says the Ten Commandments are important tools for teaching at-risk kids.
9: The Ten Commandments are really the heart of where we begin and what we like to stay in touch with, because for us, those are universals. Now, it is like a foreign language when kids are first introduced to the Ten Commandments. You know, I recall that in meeting with a group of kids last January that I posed the question to them, if you were to live out all of the Ten Commandments, what could you do? You know, and the first of the kids looked at me and said, nothing. And I said, well, does anybody have any more imagination about that? And finally, this one young man spoke up rather softly, and he said, you could be happy. And so he was able to pick up on the fact that if we really took these things to heart and began to live them out in our relationships, that could lead us to happiness.
1: Everson has noticed that as young people are introduced to Scripture and the commandments, their view of God begins to change, and they begin to expect more of themselves.
9: What we found from the research we've done with kids here is that if they have an image of God at all, it's as God a very low expectation in terms of their own behaviors. Now, in doing some follow-up research with our kids after they've been here several months, one of the things that came to the fore for us is that kids began to see God as having some expectations in their lives. And if we're going to truly live as a Christian people, then we need to live out some of the expectations that God would have for us in our lives. And that has to do with the way we live in everyday relationship.
1: Rabbi Kushner believes we have a need to be judged and to know that our actions matter. He believes people will eventually seek out morally demanding religions.
10: Young people are turning back to religion, but they're not turning back to brand name religion. They're turning back to a very eclectic religion. It's become a buffet line where everybody defines religion for himself, and there's no authority that says you can't have dessert if you haven't eaten your vegetables. Ultimately, I think it'll be kind of a junk food diet, and if they're smart, they'll realize what they're missing out on. Ultimately, it seems to me, people will find their way back to a religion which makes strenuous moral demands on them.
1: In addition to giving a guide for behavior, religion also helps strengthen communities by providing additional support for individuals and families. Daniel Lee, a Dartmouth College sociology professor, says religious rituals like prayer, taking communion, or sacrament and singing hymns together are important to building community.
11: Ritual is a way of communicating together about those things that we hold most important. Religious action, like ritual, is getting out of the profane world, out of the everyday, into the transcendent, into the sacred. And when we do this, we become refreshed and can get back into the everyday life with a new belief that we can act together, we can cooperate, we can be in harmony. And upon that interaction, we can build a community.
1: As part of a religious community, graduate student Alan Cherry says he feels others around him are a source of strength and support.
7: When you're saying, well, I can privatize everything and just do my own thing, well, you had better be perfect, because you can't go no higher than your own understanding. And if it's short, far short of the kind of happiness God would give you, then you can never get there unless someone intervenes and helps. I'm always, in an interdependent way, seeking the help of others and glad when someone shares a thought, someone shares a comfort, a counsel, someone reminds me of something that I've always wanted to know but forgot. And you don't get that unless you're in the community of believers.
1: Consultant and author Richard Iyer says many people search for greater spiritual power and insight, but they don't see organized religion as necessary to their spiritual progress.
12: People like to draw a separation between spirituality and religion, and they will say, you know, give me spirituality, but don't give me religion. I don't want a church. I don't want an organized religion. I just want to know about the Spirit. Well, they're halfway there. It's good to be interested in spiritual things, but frankly, religion is the organization of that spirituality. Religion and a church is the support mechanism that a family really needs in order for parents to have someone else in their same corner helping them with their children.
1: The structure of an organized church does seem to benefit families. Studies conducted by sociologists at Brigham Young University indicate that children who grow up in religious environments are more likely to avoid problems later in life. One study even shows the chances of escaping a cycle of poverty are greater if your family attends church regularly. Sociologist Phil Coons found in a study of effective families that the family's religious framework was a key source of stability.
13: You find that people who are not operating from a religious basis in their family may still spend time together, but not be as successful as those who spend time together within a religious setting. And I think the reason for that is the religion gives, again, that overarching viewpoint, which the family keeps tying into again and again, which gives the children some kind of feeling of stability.
1: Janet Hales Beckham says strong families support their communities. They also provide a network of support for children and families.
5: When we think about building connections for young people that bring security and help with that feeling of being isolated, families are the greatest provider of that feeling of connection. Families are not just strong families because they care about each other. Good families are great networkers. They develop relationships with other people, piano teachers, coaches, that extends beyond the family and also helps give security to other people's children.
1: While strong interconnected religious communities still exist, the last few decades have challenged some of our most basic ideas about the ways we relate to others. Individualism has taken precedence over family and community commitments, a trend that has led to more divorce and has weakened society as a whole. However, Rabbi Kushner says that this trend can be effectively countered with a devoted belief in God.
10: When I was a congregational rabbi, I would very often deal with marriages that had broken down in the community. Typically, it was the husband who left, and I'd say, "What are you doing?" He would say, "It was very painful. This was my last chance to be happy." I would say, "Okay, I understand that. But where did you get the idea that the way to be happy is to cut yourself off from responsibility to others? The happiest times in my life were when I realized there were people who needed me, people who counted on me and who promised to be there for me when I needed them." Now, this individualism, I think, drains us of our humanity. It is only in relationships that we become human, and it's only in relationships that we invite God into our lives.
0: You are listening to the Faith and Families Report, a public affairs program discussing religion's impact on today's families. Our topic this half hour is religion and relationships. 2,000 years ago, the philosopher Cicero called marriage the first bond of society. He believed, as many people do today, that strong marriages are fundamental to society. Marriage as an institution has faced many challenges since that time. But today, as in the past, churches play a key role not only in preventing divorce, but in helping couples to build healthy relationships. Our next report profiles some successful church-based efforts designed to strengthen marriages.
14: Once, divorce was viewed as a liberated, harmless lifestyle choice. However, as the divorce rate has increased, recent research and a wealth of personal evidence is forcing us to reconsider the consequences of divorce. Michael McManus, who writes a regular ethics and religion column distributed by the New York Times and who founded Marriage Savers, says divorce is at the center of many societal problems.
15: There is no more important problem than the destruction of the family. And if we can find ways to rebuild the family, we will push down the divorce rate. I can't think of a more important thing to work for.
14: However, this may be easier said than done. Divorce and the factors that create stress on marriages have become deeply ingrained in our society. McManus says many couples have tremendous pressure and little support for their relationships.
15: We get involved in our work and there's less and less time with each other. There's less and less time with children. We don't take time to nurture our relationships. We tend to take our marriages for granted and not realize that take work.
14: According to a report by the Council of Families in America, many people who choose divorce to find personal happiness don't find what they're looking for. The report concludes that, quote, America's divorce revolution has failed. It's a message that resonates loudly in the nation's churches. For many churches, the crusade against divorce is not just a matter of social consequence. It is a spiritual battle. Marriage has profound spiritual significance in most religions. Father Gregory Perez is rector of St. Mary's Cathedral in Austin, Texas.
16: God is present in the love between a man and a woman who go public with this love and say, we want to get the blessings of the church. We want to live our lives together as husband and wife. And that is a presence of God in the world. And therefore, God becomes a foundation of their married life.
14: The Church of Jesus Christ of Latter-day Saints teaches that marriage is ordained of God and that families can be together for time and all eternity. Recently, the Church released a proclamation on the family in support of marriage and family. Family scientist and counselor Brent Barlow says the statement recognizes God's role in marriage.
17: The Latter-day Saint Church, with the proclamation in 1995, tried to remind people that marriage is not just a convenient social institution we enter into, but it does have divine sanction.
14: Today, more than half of all marriages end in divorce. Columnist Mike McManus believes that 90% of those failed marriages can be saved. McManus' Marriage Savers Movement, which is established on a community-by-community basis, unites clergy from many different churches against divorce. In Austin, Texas, for example, Father Perez says 200 religious leaders signed a community-wide statement to say they will offer additional support for marriage, including premarital counseling. The religious leaders who signed the statement agree they won't allow couples to marry in their churches or sanction marriages unless couples have taken certain steps to prepare for marriage. McManus feels this is a positive step for couples and for marriage as an institution.
15: In other words, the churches as a whole are saying, we're going to do more. What God has joined together, the church should hold together.
18: Normal, but Roberta may feel jealous towards somebody.
16: A person of the opposite sex.
18: Right. And I don't...
14: In Austin, Texas, Ron Orris and Roberta Klein, who are engaged to be married, have been undergoing counseling with Father Perez.
19: Father Greg brought that out in our counseling sessions, that it's important to discuss how you're going to raise your children, what role religion is going to play in our marriage. There's a lot of couples that just do the ceremony and plan for the reception, don't discuss that, and that might pose a problem once they're married.
20: Marriage has kind of become a thing you can do in 10 minutes, or it's a legal issue more than it is a spiritual or ritualistic type of thing. You know, it's a very important thing. And by doing these counseling sessions with Father Greg, you know, it kind of emphasizes, you know, just how big of a step it is.
14: Father Perez says many couples focus on planning the wedding and reception, but they don't spend adequate time preparing for the marriage itself.
16: They like the stained glass windows. They like the environment that the cathedral presents. But at the same time, many times it's removed. Too little emphasis is placed on living the married life and having a marriage that is really sacred and understanding what the whole understanding of the covenant and this sacred union is all about.
14: Marriage mentor programs are another way churches are helping to strengthen relationships. Churches recruit and train marriage mentors. Then, these experienced, committed couples help the engaged or newly married couples confront marital myths and learn coping and communication skills. Michael McManus of the Marriage Savers Movement applauds such efforts. He has found when the sacredness of marriage is emphasized and when couples develop coping and communication skills, divorce rates drop. He cites Modesto, California, where his program began in 1986. By 1995, there was a 40% reduction in the city's divorce rate.
15: We need to help people know how to resolve their differences in an amicable way. Here in the intimacy of our home, when we're sharing talking through these issues on which they disagree. We're trying to help them see how they can both lean a little bit closer to one another and make this a less of an issue. Well, so that if we can improve communication, you see, that solves the biggest cause of divorce.
14: This is the Faith and Families Report.
0: Our final report brings together the advice and ideas of religious leaders, researchers, and ordinary people on the challenges of married life, with specific suggestions on how to strengthen marriages by living faithfully.
2: Many couples getting married today know the numbers. More than half of all marriages end in divorce. In addition to such bleak odds, couples are also confronted with a society that offers little support and few role models for successful marriages. Marriage and family therapist Leslie Parrott says many couples don't have much experience with successful relationships.
21: A lot of people aren't surrounded by good extended families anymore. And so then when a couple gets married, they are so alone in trying to, you know, navigate life together. And then especially when they have kids, they look around and all they have are each other for support. You know, they don't have sort of that safety net around them that family used to provide, just because families understood how demanding marriage was and knew that it took more than just two people to make a family work. But I think people don't have models, nor do they even know or understand. They don't have a picture for the way marriage can last a lifetime because they've never seen it done, how you can push through it.
2: While couples can learn the skills needed to become better partners in marriage, psychologist Les Parrott says there are no guarantees for a happy marriage. Parrott, who with his wife co-directs the Center for Relationship Development at Seattle Pacific University, says ultimately, couples need more than skills and statistics.
22: We've discovered in our own work that we can teach couples how, for example, to resolve conflict. We can give them good communication skills. We can talk about how love really works over the lifespan. We can give them all these good things, but they can still come up saying, okay, we've done all this good stuff, but there's still this kind of emptiness. There's still this kind of void in our lives, and there's got to be more. There's got to be more meaning or more purpose. And I believe that, you know, Augustine said that God created us kind of with this vacuum that can only be filled by the Spirit of God. And the same truth is applied to marriage.
2: Sociologist Tim Heaton of the Center for Family Studies at Brigham Young University says for years, sociologists have argued that religious involvement doesn't make married couples happier. It only makes them less likely to choose divorce. But Heaton's study of 5,000 married couples shows religious involvement not only makes marriages more stable, it also makes them happier.
23: When we looked at the relationship between church attendance and marital satisfaction, we found that if both the husband and wife go to church every week, they're twice as likely to say that they are very happy than if neither of them ever go to church. So that's quite a difference, twice as likely to say they're very happy. They're also almost five times more likely to say their marriage is a stable marriage if they both go to church every week.
2: Pat Fagan of the Heritage Foundation believes worshiping God makes people less self-centered, which in turn strengthens their relationships.
24: If you don't worship and don't pray, it is very natural that you do what comes naturally to all of us, which is to be self-centered. And self-centeredness, of course, is the enemy of marriage. Marriage needs people who put the other in front of themselves. So going to church, praying, asking for God's grace, all of those things, when you think about it, it's common sense that helps a person get out of themselves and be less self-centered.
2: Psychologist Alan Bergen says religion teaches people how to commit themselves to a higher goal, which may make people more prepared to commit to the marital relationship.
4: Religious people have longer lasting marriages, they have happier marriages, and they have lower divorce rates. Well, I think what happens is that in critical moments, one tends to check himself or herself against certain beliefs. And if the partners understand that part of their role in life is to give up their needs for a higher goal, then problems in the marriage become secondary to that higher goal.
2: On a personal level, Leslie Parrott says she feels that attending religious services invites God's Spirit into marriage and daily life.
21: When Les and I go to church together, you know, when we sit in a sanctuary and we really worship God, one of the things that happens is we allow God's love to fill us again.
2: Attending church together has shown to be one of the best things couples can do to strengthen their marriages. Worshiping together through prayer is another way to strengthen and enrich marriage. Author Richard Eyer says he feels praying together with his wife invites God to be an important partner in their marriage.
12: Marriages that involve God, that have open prayer, where the husband and wife actually pray together, are far stronger marriages than where this doesn't happen.
2: Many couples report that religious teachings can also support a marriage in times of conflict. Rabbi Harold Kushner and psychologist Les Parrott agree that couples can learn conflict resolution from reading the scriptures.
10: When you have an argument, there should be no winners and losers. You don't want to prove you're right. I think the person who gives in first is the winner, because that person is maintaining the equilibrium in the marriage. What you're after is peace, not victory.
22: The scripture has so much to say about conflict in marriage, and one of the things it says is that fools start fights everywhere. Wise people try to keep peace. And in my Bible, I have that word try circled about 16 times. It doesn't say we always keep peace, but we try to keep peace.
2: Rabbi Kushner believes that accepting and even expecting imperfections in one another is part of our life mission.
10: Be generous enough to forgive, to accept the imperfections of the other person, and to realize that the other person is being just as generous in accepting you with all of your flaws.
2: Religion offers a variety of support systems for marriages, including counseling from religious leaders. Father Greg Perez says he's concerned about the pressures on couples today and says one of the most important things new couples need to learn is to put their relationship first.
16: But I would say to a couple that they don't need all the other things that we would call material possessions. I think that they need each other. They need to see that they are important one to the other. They need to work on building their relationship up. They need good friends. They need a good support system of good couples who they can turn to, who can pray with them, who can spend time

0: each person can make a difference is at home through the examples we set, the values we teach, and the love and support we give our family members. We can also be strengthened when we join with others and work for the good of our communities. If sometimes our efforts or our voices seem small, we should remember that although it may take time, our actions do have the potential to transform and heal our world. Rabbi Kushner offers this summation.
1: When people come together and sing a joyous song unto the Lord, the amount of holiness in the world is increased, and other people hear it and join in, and other people are taught to see this world as God's world, and other people are shown what they are capable of being, and they reach for it and they set an example for others, and the ripples of that kind of movement stretch further and further and further till all of humanity is embraced by it.
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3: We encourage young people in the rising generation to see their own potential to build great spiritual strength.
4: Truly, my dear young friends, you are a chosen generation. I hope you will never forget it. I hope you will never take it for granted.
5: It is not by chance that you have been reserved to come to earth in this last dispensation of the fullness of times. Your birth has been foreordained in the eternities. You are youth of a noble birthright.
6: Thank you for joining us on For the Youth. I'm Scott Robley, and I'm glad you could spend a few minutes with us today as we talk about the rising generation and how you can live up to your potential. Whether you're plugged into your iPhone, your iPod Touch, or riding the car listening on your BlackBerry, or even sitting in front of the computer listening to the internet, I want you to think about your answer to the following question. Is it harder to be a young person today than it was for your parents, or even your grandparents? As you contemplate your answer, let me give you some food for thought. Listen carefully to what Elder Henry B. Eyring said concerning the challenges today in a conference for church educators back in August 2001.
3: The world in which our students choose spiritual life or death is changing rapidly. When their older brothers and sisters return to visit the same schools and campuses they attended, they find a radically different moral climate. The language in the hallways and the locker rooms has coarsened. Clothing is less modest. Pornography has moved into the open. And tolerance for wickedness has not only increased, but much of what was called wrong is no longer condemned at all, and may even by our students, be admired. Parents and administrators have in many cases bent to the pressures coming from a shifting world to retreat from moral standards once widely accepted. The spiritual strength sufficient for our youth to stand firm just a few years ago will soon not be enough. Many of them are remarkable in their spiritual maturity and in their faith, but even the best of them are sorely tested, and the testing will become more severe.
6: Do you see this prophetic description in your schools today? Has the testing become more severe? Do you see the coarsening of language? Do you see greater levels of immodesty? It appears that the moral climate is different for your siblings, not to mention your parents and grandparents. Elder Jeffrey R. Holland adds to Elder Eyring's description of today's challenges with the following words also given at a conference for church educators in August 2000.
7: As a general observation, I think our high school and college age students are wonderful. That they're striving collectively, I think, to be as fine a generation of young people as we've ever had in this church. But even as I say that, I am quick to acknowledge, and I don't want to minimize that compliment,

0: But I am quick to acknowledge what you already know, that exceptions to that rule are too many and often far too serious. When our youth sin now, they can do so in such flagrantly offensive ways with ever more serious consequences in their lives. That is the world we're in. And it is, by scriptural definition, a world that is getting progressively more wicked. So, over time, we will continue to see a steady deterioration of what is acceptable in movies, on television, in pop music, which in the case of rap lyrics isn't even music at all, and perhaps in our most dangerous contemporary foe, abuse of the internet. I have learned what you've learned, that the door to permissiveness, the door to promiscuity and lewdness, swings only one way. It only opens farther and farther. It never swings back. Individuals can choose to close it, but it is quite certain, historically determined, that public appetite and public policy will never retreat.
1: We live in an ever rapidly declining moral environment. It has deteriorated not only in your parents' lifetime, but in your lifetime as well. From the brethren, it appears that it will only get worse. So with this ever-decreasing environment, is it harder to be a young person today? It would appear on the surface that yes, it is, but President Gordon B. Hinckley may suggest otherwise. He held a special meeting in the conference center in November 2000. Here's what he said concerning our challenges today.
2: Of course you face challenges. Every generation that has ever walked the earth has faced challenges. We could spend the entire evening talking about them. But of all the challenges that have been faced in the past, the ones we have today, I believe, are most easily handled. I say that because they are manageable. They largely involve individual behavioral decisions, but those decisions can be made and followed. And when that happens, the challenge is behind us.
1: Did you hear how he compared the challenges of his day and the challenges today? He said the challenges today are most easily handled. They are manageable because they largely involve behavioral decisions. Although your moral environment continues to worsen, you have the power to choose. Your choices in many cases determine the severity of your challenges. In addition to your power to choose, you have been told on countless occasions that you are a royal generation. Speaking at a youth fireside in Spokane, Washington, back in August 1999, President Hinckley said, quote, "I love you. I believe in you. I have every confidence that you're going to do the right thing, that you're going to make a good life. I have every reason to regard you as the greatest generation we've ever had in the church, notwithstanding all the temptations which you face," end quote. At a Ricks College regional conference in 1996, President Hinckley taught, quote, "You're the greatest generation ever in the history of the church. You are better educated. You know the gospel better. You are products of seminary and institute programs. You're the youth of the noble birthright and daughters and sons of Heavenly Father," end quote. Wow, what a description. The greatest generation ever. Do you really believe that? Is that what you see when you look around at your peers? So is it true? I wonder if President Hinckley was given an invitation. Was he saying, "You're the greatest generation ever. Now act like it"? Maybe I can illustrate with a personal experience. Growing up in a small town of Kenai, Alaska, I was fortunate to do a lot of things. I got to play basketball. Our school colors were red and white, and we had a tradition with our reversible practice jerseys that the starters got to wear white. Every day, one of the players on our team who wasn't a starter would come out of the locker room with his jersey white, and every day the coach would tell him to go red. Now, I'm not sure if he's just a glutton for punishment or if he was trying to trick the coach, but he never got to be a starter. I wasn't a starter either, and to be honest with you, I didn't really give him a chance to make me a starter, let alone play me. But I was good enough to be on the team and had fortune enough to get limited playing time. Because of an injury that took place to one of our starters during the course of the season, one day at practice, I'll never forget, the coach said, "Robley, go white." I couldn't believe it. I was going to be a starter. And something happened. You know what it was? I started playing out of my mind. I started playing better than I'd ever played before. I don't know why. Maybe it was because for the first time I saw myself as a starter. Maybe there was something magical about that white jersey. I remember the coach even asking me why I hadn't been playing like that before. I really didn't have an answer at the time. But now I do. So when President Hinckley said, "You are the greatest generation ever," I think what he was saying was go white. Be a starter. Start living your life in a manner that best represents who you really are. We live in a challenging world. Going white won't always be easy. I was listening to a program on the Mormon Channel called Conversations. On this program, host Sherry Dew interviews people of interest in the LDS community. In the first episode, Sherry Dew interviews Elder David A. Bednar of the 12 Apostles and his wife Susan. They are asked to share counsel they would give regarding living in a time when our foundation seems a bit unstable. Listen carefully to what both Elder and Sister Bednar have to say.
3: I think back to an experience I had with President Hinckley the day after 9/11. I was serving as the president of BYU Idaho, and on that Wednesday, we were to have a church board of education meeting. And as Susan and I were driving from Rexburg to Salt Lake City Tuesday evening, which was the day of 9/11, I said, "I can't wait to hear what the brethren have to say about what took place this morning." The next morning, I went to the board meeting, and I went in, and President Hinckley entered the room, and he said, "We live in very troubling times. Now let's get to work." That would be my counsel. As we are pressing forward on the straight and narrow path, pressing forward is, to me, an image that's really very easy to see. Having lived in Rexburg, where the wind blows all the time, you have to lean into and press forward as you're walking sometimes to press against the wind. To the degree that you pull over to a roadside stop on the straight and narrow path and just sit and take the temperature and how fast is the wind blowing and so forth, you're not making a lot of progress. And the faith exemplified in that simple statement by President Hinckley, "Now let's get to work." No unhallowed hand is going to stop this work from progressing. So let's just get to work.
4: We had an experience again with President Hinckley where we took a group of student body officers to Salt Lake City and had the opportunity to have them meet with President Hinckley. The student body officer, the president, asked President Hinckley, "Is there any advice, President Hinckley, that you could give to us that we could take back to the students?" I was fascinated by his advice, and it was so quintessential President Hinckley. It was about faith. And he said, "Yes, there is. Have faith. Have faith in yourselves, faith in the Lord, and faith in the future." I just think if people throughout the world can have those three dimensions of faith in their lives, that even though a world is in commotion, they can be grounded in whatever it is that they need to do and to accomplish.
1: Wasn't that amazing counsel? Both Elder and Sister Bednar shared insightful counsel given them from President Gordon B. Hinckley. We do live in troubling times, and it's easy to get discouraged and feel unsettled. There's no greater time than now to follow the counsel and get to work. As you continue to press forward on the straight and narrow path, having faith in yourself, faith in the Lord, and faith in the future, I am confident you'll be able to do all that you've been sent to this earth to accomplish. A while back, I was viewing one of the Mormon messages found both on the church website and YouTube, and a message from Boyd K. Packer caught my attention. It is titled "Counsel for Youth." I'd like you to listen to President Packer as he too speaks of a time of uncertainty and a time of testing. Listen for 10 pieces of counsel he gives to you, the rising generation.
5: When I began my career as a teacher, President J. Reuben Clark Jr. spoke to us as teacher. President Clark described the youth as hungry for the things of the Spirit and eager to learn the gospel. He said they want it straight, undiluted. You do not have to sneak up behind these spiritually experienced youth and whisper religion in the ears. Paul told young Timothy, "Let no man despise thy youth." Your generation is filled with uncertainties. You will be tested as you prepare yourself to return to our Heavenly Father. Be a responsible member of your family. The very foundation of human life in all society is the family. Learn to work and to support. Take care of your possessions, your clothing, your property. Do not be wasteful. Learn to be content. It will not hurt you to want something and not have it. It will be good for you. Never complain about schooling. Study well and attend always. The glory of God is intelligence, or in other words, light and truth. Whatever principles or intelligence we attain in this life will rise with you in the resurrection. Do not abuse yourself. Never allow others to touch your body in any way that is unworthy. And do not touch anyone else's body in an unworthy way. Do not run with friends that worry your parents. Resist every impulse that would trouble your spirit. Avoid the deadly poisons of pornography and narcotics. If they're in your life, beware. If allowed to continue, they can destroy you. If you've been guilty of sin or mischief, you must learn about the power of the atonement, how it works, and with deeply sincere repentance, you can unleash that power. There's nothing for which you cannot be clean. The gospel plan is the great plan of happiness, and that happiness is the end of our existence. Of this I bear testimony. In the name of Jesus Christ, amen.
1: I bet you wish you were taking notes. Let's talk about a few things President Packer had to say. First, did you hear the description J. Reuben Clark gave of the youth as a member of the First Presidency back in 1938? He said that the youth of the church are hungry for things of the Spirit. They are eager to learn the gospel, and they want it straight, undiluted. I've been with you in the classroom. I've joined you in youth conferences and EFYs. It is a true description. If it was true 70 years ago, then it's most definitely true today. Next, did you catch the reference to 1 Timothy chapter 4, verse 12, which said, "Let no man despise thy youth." Don't be discouraged because you're young. You don't have to wait until the future to make a difference. Now is the time. Today is your day. Were you able to notice the 10 pieces of counsel offered by President Packer? In case you missed a few, let's review. Number one, be a responsible member of your family. President Hinckley used to say that he believed the family to be the basic and most important unit of society, and that the greatest joys of life are experienced in happy family relationships. I can honestly say that nothing brings me greater joy than my wife and four sons. Number two, learn to work and support. Listen to what F. David Stanley said back in the April 1993 General Conference.
6: The frightening disappearance of work as a part of our basic ethic is alarming. We constantly hear the statements, "It's too hard. Give me something easier. I want it now. I can't wait that long," coming from our young people. The ugly disease of nothing to do is growing in epidemic proportions among us.
1: Remember what President Hinckley said after 9/11? We live in troubling times. Let's get to work. Number three, do not be wasteful. The old couplet still has application today. Waste not, want not. My grandpa always used to teach me the importance of not wasting. Not wasting money, time, or resources. Number four, learn to be content. One of my favorite chapters in the Book of Mormon is Alma 29. After some incredible missionary experiences, Alma declares in the first three verses, "Oh, that I were an angel and could have the wish of mine heart, that I might go forth and speak with the trump of God, with a voice to shake the earth, and cry repentance unto every people. But behold, I am a man, and do sin in my wish, for I ought to be content with the things which the Lord hath allotted unto me." We too should be content with all that has been allotted unto us. Learning to be grateful for what we have will always contribute to our happiness, where focusing on what we don't will always leave us empty and wanting. Number five, never complain about school. He said to study well and attend always. In a talk given to youth and young single adults on November 12, 2000, at the Conference Center in Salt Lake City and broadcast by satellite throughout the church, President Gordon B. Hinckley said,
2: You are moving into the most competitive age the world has ever known. All around you is competition. You need all the education you can get. Sacrifice a car, sacrifice anything that is needed to be sacrificed to qualify yourselves to do the work of the world. That world will in large measure pay you what it thinks you are worth. And your worth will increase as you gain education and proficiency in your chosen field.
1: Your education will be a strong, defining quality of going white. Number 6, do not abuse yourself or another. Our bodies are sacred gifts from our Heavenly Father. They have been bought with a price, and through Christ we can have them back again after we die. We should care for them in the way the Lord has prescribed. 7, choose good friends. No one can discount the value of true friends, the kind that make it easier to live the gospel and not harder. Life provides enough challenges without having our so-called friends adding to the difficulty. We secure for ourselves good friends when we ourselves are good friends. 8, resist every impulse that would trouble your spirit. Remember, there is another who knows your identity. He knows who you are as a royal generation. And he will do whatever he can to, as Alma chapter 30, verse 60 says, drag you down to hell. 9, avoid the deadly poison of pornography at all costs. You cannot afford to witness or read or partake of this growing evil in any way. It is a growing, vile, and evil thing that is reaching out in many forms to entrap and destroy those who are enticed to partake of it. And 10, learn about the power of the atonement. Elder Bruce C. Hafen, an emeritus general authority, taught in the 1990 April Ensign magazine, quote, "The Savior desires to save us from our inadequacies, as well as from our sins. Inadequacy is not the same as sinfulness. We have far more control over the choice to sin than we may have over our innate capacity. A sense of falling short or falling down is not only natural, but essential to the mortal experience. But after all we can do, the atonement can fill that which is empty, straighten our bent parts, and make strong that which is weak," end quote. Nothing will have a greater impact in your life and the lives of those around you than the atonement of Jesus Christ. As you continue to press forward on the straight and narrow path, having faith in yourself, faith in the Lord, and faith in the future, I am confident you'll be able to do all that you've been sent to this earth to accomplish. You are in a fight for right. This is a glorious cause of truth. In a revelation given to the prophet Joseph Smith and recorded in the 86th section of the Doctrine and Covenants, verse 9, the Lord said, quote, "For you are faithful heirs according to the flesh, and have been hid from the world with Christ in God," end quote. He has saved the best for last. So fear not. Be victorious. The Lord is on your side. Go white, get to work, have faith, and press on in the work of the Lord.
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9: We now present Saints, the story of the Church of Jesus Christ in the Latter Days, a new narrative history, Volume 4, sounded in every ear.
10: Chapter 28, The Lord's Path. He's gone. President Gordon B. Hinckley felt numb as he spoke the words into the telephone. On the other end of the line was his wife Marjorie. He could hear her crying. They had prayed this day would never come. It was March 3, 1995. Earlier that morning, President Hinckley had learned that President Howard W. Hunter had passed away at home. President Hunter had been receiving treatment for cancer, and his health had been declining rapidly. But President Hinckley was still shocked by the news. He and President Thomas S. Monson had gone at once to the prophet's apartment and offered comfort and consolation to Sister Inez Hunter. Then they had stepped into another room and began making the necessary phone calls. As he finished his call with Marjorie, President Hinckley felt a deep sadness. He had served the Lord alongside President Hunter for more than 30 years, and now he had lost a good, kind, and wise friend. The prophet's death also made him the senior apostle, which meant the leadership of the church rested on his shoulders. He felt unexpectedly lonely. "I can only pray and plead for help," he thought. 5 days later, President Hinckley presided at President Hunter's funeral in the Salt Lake Tabernacle. "Mortal life for President Hunter has been more of a mission than a career," he told mourners. "His has been a leading and powerful voice in declaring the teachings of the gospel of Jesus Christ and in moving forward the work of the church." Even though President Hunter's 9-month presidency had been the shortest of any church president's, he had accomplished much while in office. The first presidency had sent humanitarian relief to victims of food shortages in Laos in Southeast Asia, civil war in Rwanda in East Africa, and flooding and fires in the southern United States. Although his poor health limited his ability to travel, he had dedicated temples in 2 U.S. cities, Orlando, Florida, and Bountiful, Utah. On December 11, 1994, he traveled to Mexico City to organize the 2,000th stake of the church. One of his greatest legacies as an apostle, however, was his love for all people, regardless of religion. He'd had a deep spiritual connection to the Holy Land. Just before his death, he had planned to return to Jerusalem with Elder Jeffrey R. Holland, who was now a member of the Quorum of the 12 Apostles, for one final visit. He was sad when his failing health prevented him from going. On March 9th, the day after President Hunter's funeral, President Hinckley woke up early and could not fall back asleep. The weight of his new responsibilities and the decisions he had to make bore down on him. He decided to fast and spend some time alone in the Salt Lake Temple. He secured a key to the room on the 4th floor where the First Presidency and Quorum of the 12 Apostles met every week. There he removed his shoes, put on white temple slippers, and read from the scriptures. Eventually, his eyes drifted to 3 pictures of the Savior on the wall. One of them depicted the crucifixion, and President Hinckley thought deeply about the price the Savior had paid to redeem him. He again thought of his enormous responsibilities as the Lord's prophet, and he wept as feelings of inadequacy enveloped him. He turned his attention to a painting of Joseph Smith on the north wall. To his right, along the east wall, were portraits of every church president from Brigham Young to Howard W. Hunter. President Hinckley looked at each portrait in turn. He had personally known each church president since Heber J. Grant. They had put immense trust in him, and he loved them. Now, as he looked at the portraits, they seemed almost to come alive. He felt their eyes on him, silently encouraging him and pledging their support. He had no need to fear. Kneeling, President Hinckley brought questions to the Lord and, by the power of the Spirit, received his word concerning them. President Hinckley's heart and mind filled with peace and assurance, and he knew he had the will to move forward with the work. He had already decided to call Thomas S. Monson as his first counselor. Now he felt impressed to call Elder James E. Faust as his second counselor. While still on his knees, he prayed for confirmation of this choice, and a warmth flooded his heart. Later, as he reflected on his day, President Hinckley felt better about his new calling. "I hope the Lord has trained me to do what he expects of me," he wrote in his journal. "I will give him total loyalty, and I will certainly seek his direction." Around this same time, Darius Gray and Marie Taylor were regularly visiting the Utah State Prison to meet with the hundreds of inmates who were extracting genealogical information from the Freedmen's Bank records. The volunteers worked in a family history center adjacent to the prison chapel. To get there, Darius and Marie had to pass through a network of heavy metal gates, locked doors, and guarded hallways. Darius had been a little nervous the first time Marie had brought him, especially in areas where they were surrounded by prisoners. But he now came to the prison every few weeks, and he was used to it. When the extraction project began, genealogical research was undergoing major changes. Computers were rapidly replacing filing cabinets and printed indexes, making the work of collecting and accessing data more efficient. During the 1970s and 80s, the church had begun adapting the new technology to temple and family history work. And by the early 1990s, the church had developed Temple Ready, a computer program that allowed patrons at local family history centers, including the one at the prison, to submit names for temple ordinances more easily. The family history center where the inmates worked had several microfilm readers along the walls. Marie had worked with the family history library to get a copy of the Freedmen's Bank microfilm to keep at the prison. After the volunteers extracted the information onto a form specifically designed for the project, they would bring the form to an adjoining room and enter the information into a computer database. Under Marie's direction, the volunteers checked each record multiple times. Two volunteers independently extracted the same information, and then a third volunteer compared the extractions with the original document, making sure the information was transcribed correctly. The man in charge of the prison's family history center was serving a life sentence. He kept the work moving and well organized. Darius was impressed by the enthusiasm of the volunteers and their attention to detail. Prison officials were delighted to report that the inmates working on the bank records typically caused no problems among the other prisoners. The project was open to all eligible inmates, regardless of their religious beliefs. As Darius and Marie served with the volunteers, they emphasized the spiritual nature of the project. Prisoners who had been raised in the church understood the role of genealogy in uniting families for eternity. Some of these men had no chance of getting out of prison themselves, but they found joy in working to free others from spirit prison. Darius and Marie always began their prison meetings with a prayer, and they encouraged the volunteers to pray in their own way as they worked on the project. Sometimes an inmate would approach Darius and ask for a priesthood blessing. He always agreed. As he ministered to the men, who had committed all manner of crimes and offenses, he was struck by a sure knowledge that they were children of God. At this time, the church encouraged its members to submit family names to the temple. Yet members could also submit the names of people who were not relatives. The inmates regularly used Temple Ready to clear names from the Freedmen's Bank project for temple ordinances. To help in this work, Marie created a temple family file named after Elijah Abel, one of the earliest Black Latter-day Saints. The file was available to temple patrons in the United States and South Africa. If patrons wanted to perform ordinances for someone from the Freedmen's Bank records, they could simply go to the temple and request a name from the family file. One evening, Darius and Marie went to the Jordan River Temple in South Jordan, Utah, with several friends to perform sealings for families from the Freedmen's Bank records. Although the group numbered around 20 people, they still needed the help of others in the temple. All evening, they sealed together families that had been cruelly separated in life through enslavement. Before going to the temple, Darius and Marie had told the inmates about the trip. Darius had chosen the Jordan River Temple because it was the one closest to his home, but it also happened to be the closest to the prison. That evening, several inmates working on the project gathered at a window in a corner of the prison. The window was narrow, but it offered a view of the Salt Lake Valley, including the Jordan River Temple. Although the volunteers could not be there in person, they quietly supported Darius and Marie in the sacred work. During his first year as church president, Gordon B. Hinckley followed the church in Asia from afar. Construction on the Hong Kong Temple had begun in January 1994, and President Hinckley received regular updates on its progress. He also counseled with Asia area leaders to help plan the events surrounding the temple's dedication. He was overjoyed with the church's progress in the region. Since 1955, the church in Asia had grown from 1,000 members to almost 600,000. Japan, South Korea, Taiwan, and the Philippines were now centers of strength with temples of their own. The church was starting to grow in places like Thailand, Mongolia, Cambodia, India, and once again, Vietnam. Across Asia, a rising generation of young, faithful Latter-day Saints was making a difference. In Taiwan, Quan Ling Ann Liu had recently finished her final year at Taipei First Girls High School, where she was the only Latter-day Saint in a student body of over 4,000. Like many students in Taiwan, Anne kept a demanding schedule. She awoke a little before 6 a.m., got on a bus at 6:30, and spent the next 9 hours at school. After dinner, she studied in a classroom for a few more hours before catching the bus home at 8 o'clock in the evening. Still, every night before going to sleep, Anne set aside time to read her scriptures. More and more church leaders emphasized daily scripture study as an essential component of Latter-day Saint worship. Anne felt that prayer and scripture study helped her avoid discouragement and learn better at school. On Sundays, when many of her classmates were studying for school, she attended a seminary class before her regular church meetings in Taipei. She also served as the ward pianist. If I go to sacrament meeting and listen to the talks, she realized, my life is always more positive and happy. In Mongolia, meanwhile, 21-year-old Soil Ma Ertnasan was teaching the young women in her branch in the capital city of Ulaanbaatar. Of the several hundred branch members, most were in their teens or 20s and had been members for less than a year. Soil Ma herself had been baptized only a few months earlier, and she was brimming with enthusiasm. When she was a teen, her parents died within a year of each other, leaving Soil Ma angry with God. I was a two-faced person, she recalled, happy and outgoing on the outside, miserable and shy on the inside. To dull her pain, she went to parties and resorted to drinking. Things began to change when a friend who was investigating the church invited her to a sacrament meeting. That first Sunday, Soil Ma felt peace and belonging she had never experienced before. She soon learned that she could become a new person through Jesus Christ. When she heard the plan of salvation, she melted into tears. I knew that I was in the right place, she recalled. Before long, she became one of the first missionaries from Mongolia. Meanwhile, in Thailand, the saints understood the importance of temples and made sacrifices to get there. In 1990, about 200 Thai saints flew to the Philippines to attend the House of the Lord in Manila. The trip was expensive. So many saints saved for more than a year to have enough money for airfare. As president of the Khon Kaen district in central Thailand, Kriyankrai Pitakpong saw such everyday sacrifices firsthand. Many members of the district were poor. Some, without steady work or a regular income, had barely enough money to survive. Yet they served actively in the church, attending their meetings even when they had to travel long distances on foot or by bicycle or bus. When we flew to Manila, It was a milestone in the history of the church in Thailand, Kriang Krai remembered. Everyone worked hard to raise the money to go. Even his 10-year-old daughter sold cooking charcoal to help the family pay for the trip. In the end, Kriang Krai, his wife Muk Dahan, and their children made it to the temple, and their experience there made the struggle and sacrifice all worth it. Being sealed together in the temple brought a special spirit into our family, Kriang Krai testified. Now, not only does our 16-year-old son want to go on a mission, but his two younger sisters want to go too. On the evening of August 9, 1995, 59-year-old Celia Alaya de Cruz decided to walk to her Relief Society activity. She liked to be on time for meetings, and the person who had promised to give her a ride to the church had not shown up. Fortunately, the meeting house was only an 8-minute walk from her home. If she left right away, she could arrive at the church with a few minutes to spare. The activity was a quilting class, and she was teaching it. Celia lived in Ponce, a city on the southern coast of Puerto Rico, in the Caribbean Sea. Missionaries had been serving in the Caribbean since the 1960s, especially in Puerto Rico and later in the Dominican Republic, both of which now had tens of thousands of saints. The restored gospel had also taken root in other island nations and territories, reaching people of diverse cultures, religions, languages, and ethnicities. Saints could now be found in cities, towns, and villages across the Caribbean. As she set out for her meeting, Celia carried a handbag containing a $5 bill and a gift-wrapped copy of the Book of Mormon. Ever since President Ezra Taft Benson had challenged the saints to renew their focus on the Book of Mormon, she and other church members had looked for opportunities to share the book with others. The church's family-to-family Book of Mormon program had encouraged saints to write their testimonies on the inside of the book before giving it away. At first, Latter-day Saints had to buy their own copies of the Book of Mormon. But in 1990, the church set up a donation fund to provide the book free of charge to anyone in the world. Since joining the church 16 years earlier, Celia herself had read the Book of Mormon multiple times. Now, a co-worker was having a difficult time in her marriage, and Celia believed the book could help her. She had placed a copy in a gift box, wrapped it up in nice paper, and tied a ribbon around it. In the box, she had also included a postcard with her address and her written testimony of the Book of Mormon. She was bringing the book to church that evening to show her Relief Society sisters how they could share the Book of Mormon with others. When she neared the meeting house, Celia decided to take a shortcut behind a park. As she was passing through a gate, a tall young man with a knife jumped out at her. He shoved her and she fell backward onto a patch of damp weeds. "You are assaulting a servant of the Lord," Celia told him. The young man said nothing. At first, Celia thought he was going to kill her. But then he snatched her bag and rummaged through it until he found the $5 bill and gift-wrapped Book of Mormon. A calm feeling rested over her. She knew the young man was not going to hurt her. "Lord," she silently prayed, "if that's the way you have chosen for that boy to convert to the gospel, he's not going to kill me." Clutching his knife, the young man took the money and Book of Mormon and ran off into the night. Across the Atlantic Ocean, meanwhile, Willie Benene was still living with his family in Luputa, Zaire. It wasn't the life he'd imagined as an electrical engineering student at Lubumbashi. Luputa was a farming community, and as long as ethnic strife remained near their home in Kolwezi, he and his family would stay in Luputa and work the land. Fortunately, Willie's father had taught him how to farm when he was a boy, so he already knew the basics of raising beans, corn, cassava, and peanuts. Until the first bean crop came in, however, the family had very little food to eat. They farmed for sustenance, and what little they could spare from their crops they sold to purchase salt, oil, soap, and some meat. Of the saints who fled Kolwezi for safety, around 50 of them had settled in Luputa. There was no branch in the village, but they met together every week in a large house to worship. Although several men in the group held the priesthood, including the former Kolwezi district president, they did not feel authorized to hold sacrament meeting. Instead, they held a Sunday school class, with each elder taking a turn leading the meeting. During this time, Willie and his fellow saints made several efforts to contact mission headquarters in Kinshasa, but without success. Still, whenever the saints earned money, they set aside their tithing, waiting for a time when they could deliver it to an authorized church leader. One day in 1995, Willie's family decided to send him back to Kolwezi to try to sell their old house. Knowing he would see the district president there, the saints in Luputa saw this as their best chance to pay tithing. They placed their money in envelopes, gave them to Willie and another church member traveling with him, and sent them on their way. Throughout the four-day train ride to Kolwezi, Willie hid the bag with the tithing envelopes under his clothing. He and his traveling companion were nervous and afraid during the journey. They slept on the train and only disembarked at stations to buy fufu and other food. They also worried about traveling into Kolwezi, which was still hostile to Kasaians. But they took comfort in the story of Nephi retrieving the plates of brass. They trusted that the Lord would protect them and their tithing. When they finally arrived in Kolwezi, they found the home of the district president, and he invited them to stay with him. Several days later, the new leaders of the Zaire Kinshasa mission, Roberto and Janine Tavela, came to the city, and the district president introduced them to Willie and his traveling companion. They were members in the Kolwezi branch, the district president explained. Because of what happened, they moved to Luputa, and now they've come. They wanted to meet you. Tell me more, President Tavela said. You're from Luputa? Willie told the president about their journey and how far they'd traveled. He then took out the tithing envelopes. This is the tithing of the members in Luputa, he said. They set aside their tithing because they did not know where to take it. Without saying a word, President and Sister Tavela began to weep. What faith you have, the mission president finally said, his voice trembling. Joy and peace flooded Willie. He believed that God would bless the saints in Luputa for paying tithing. President Tavela counseled them to be patient. When you get back, tell everyone in Luputa that I love them, he said. They are blessed by the Eternal Father because I've never seen such faith. He promised to send one of his counselors to Luputa as soon as possible. I don't know how long it will take, he said, but the counselor will come. Not long after being robbed, Celia Ayala de Cruz checked her mailbox. Inside, she found a one-page letter with no name attached. Forgive me. Forgive me, it read. You will never know how sorry I am for attacking you. Celia kept reading. The young man described how the Book of Mormon he stole had changed his life. When he first saw the gift-wrapped book, he thought it was something he could sell. But then he opened it and read the testimony Celia had written for her coworker. The message you wrote in that book brought tears to my eyes, he told Celia. Since Wednesday night, I have not been able to stop reading it. The young man had been particularly moved by the story of Lehi. The dream of that man of God has shaken me, he wrote, and I thank God that I found you. He did not know if God would forgive him for stealing, but he hoped Celia could. I am returning your $5, he added, for I can't spend them. The money was with his letter. He also wrote of his desire to learn more about the church. I want you to know that you will see me again, but when you do, you won't recognize me, for I will be your brother, he wrote. I am not from your city, but here where I live, I have to find the Lord and go to the church you belong to." Celia sat down. Ever since the attack, she had been praying for the young man. "If God is willing," she said, "may that boy be converted." A few months later, the new year started. Sunday schools throughout the church began a year-long study of the Book of Mormon. To assist the saints in their studies, the Church News devoted its first issue of the year to the book. The issue included an overview of the Book of Mormon's teachings about Jesus Christ, various charts and articles to help readers better understand its peoples and events, and information about a new video cassette containing 9 short Book of Mormon films to supplement Sunday school lessons. With Celia's permission, the final page of the newspaper featured a short account of her experience with the young man, including the full text of his letter. In February 1996, Celia received another letter from the young man. He was still too embarrassed about the robbery to tell Celia his name, but he had seen the story in the church news, and he wanted her to know that he was doing well and trying to change his life. He thought often about her and the Book of Mormon. "I know that it is true," he wrote. In fact, he had recently joined the church and received the priesthood. "I am working for the Lord," he told her. He let her know that he now lived near a temple, which he had recently visited. Although he did not go inside the building, he had felt the Spirit powerfully there, and he knew it was the Lord's house. The young man signed the letter as Celia's Brother of Faith. He expressed his love for her and her family. He knew the Lord had a purpose for him. "I don't want to leave the Lord's path," he told her. "I feel very happy."
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13: My name is Matthew O. Richardson. I'm second counselor in the Sunday School General Presidency, and today I'm joined with two of my good friends, and I'm so excited about this, Sister Jean A. Stevens, first counselor in the General Primary Presidency, and Cheryl A. Esplin, second counselor in the Primary General Presidency. Welcome to you today.
14: Thank you. Glad to be here.
13: Oh, I think this is going to be great. We're going to talk about worshiping with children, and we'd like to focus on worshiping in church settings. And so we have two of the church's foremost experts on children and how to be able to have a meaningful worship experience. And so that's why I am so excited, is I want to learn from the experts.
14: I'm not sure we're experts at it, but we do love children, and so we're happy to share our own experiences as well as feelings in our own hearts about that topic of worshiping with children.
13: You know, this is a good point, Sister Stevens, is I think sometimes in the church we think that a calling or a circumstance makes us an expert. But in truth, I like what you say, is that in truth, the expertise sometimes comes from being in the trenches and figuring things out from our own experiences, praying for guidance, direction. Sometimes, at least in my own experience, it's been through trial and error. Would you say that that's correct?
14: Very definitely.
15: Oh, yes. In fact, I'd like to go back sometimes and start over with what I see young people doing today. And I think, oh, I wish I had thought more about that. And then I think the more we grow in the gospel, the more mature we become, the more we see with different eyes.
13: That's a good point. Excellent point. I think that sometimes in building upon that, we are ever learning. We see new ways to do things. And at the same token, I think that there are young families. I look at my own children. I have two married children. My son, who has two children, constantly asking, Mom, Dad, what can we do better in this way? And so there are some elements I look at young families or other families where they are desperately asking, or maybe they don't even dare ask, but they're seeking help and ideas. How can we improve? And so that's what we like to explore, is the principle of worshiping with families and maybe talking about some of the practices to help individuals to make that experience more meaningful for both children, for families, for a ward, for example. And so I'm excited to hear of your thoughts on this.
14: You know, one thing that comes to mind, Brother Richardson, is that the Lord, as you see his interactions when he was on the earth, and as we read in the scriptures, it wasn't like, well, he was there to teach and talk to the adults only. Probably his most tender interactions came with children, and they were an important focus in his life, and they are capable of worshiping, and he wants them to and include them in that process. And so I think we have to start first thinking, okay, this isn't an experience just for adults. This is directed at children, and they can worship and beautifully do so in church.
13: I like that. They are capable of worshiping and should be worshiping. Perhaps we have to combine those mm-hmm. two. As you were speaking, I was thinking of the Savior with an experience where he says in Matthew chapter 18, and in verse 10, I think this was good advice then, excellent advice today. Take heed that ye despise not one of these little ones, for I say unto you that in heaven their angels do always behold the face of my Father which is in heaven. And I think sometimes we get into an experience where we think church worship, we think of meetings, is something we check off, a duty experience, and we forget the worship. And here he says, look, don't think of children getting in the way of our worship. Don't despise those mm-hmm. children. Embrace them, welcome them, encourage them in our process. I think it's just as much yes. for us as it is for them.
15: Yes. And you know, too, I think our example is one of the major ways we can help children learn the proper ways to worship. But I also think that we need to plan ways to teach them. And when we go into these meetings, to think ahead. Sometimes we are so busy and we run into meetings and it's just a routine, instead of thinking about, this is an opportunity to worship. This is an opportunity to draw closer to God.
13: Good.
15: This is an opportunity to feel of His Spirit.
13: You know, that's an easy thing to say, and it's an important thing to say. We shift our mindset to worship. I mean, I look around in sacrament meeting. I'm sure you've had this experience, and so many of us are actually preparing for the next meeting. People are going through manuals. They're going through things. People on the stand are actually looking through their notes for their talks. And I've often caught my own experiences reflecting on that is, wait, I'm here to worship. And how do I do that? And I love what you say about example. Let's talk about that, or let me pick your minds on that. In what ways can parents then be an example in worship settings? What does that mean? Okay, we should be an example. That's what we'll say. But what are some ideas on that? What do you think about that? Or what has been your experience or observations is how might parents be an example of worshiping, preparing for worship in these church settings?
14: I think first you think of, okay, what do you do before you actually even get to the church? Do you prepare your heart and the things you need for church so that you're not just rushing in at the last minute and you're arriving late, you know, or something like that? Because it makes it hard to really get into the spirit of what you're doing if you feel kind of nervous or panicky. And sometimes it often ends up with, remember when I had five little ones and I was trying to get them all to church? If you don't prepare ahead, you often arrive kind of upset and kind of ticked and mad because you're like, oh, get your shoes on. Come on, we got to get in the car. Get the seatbelts on, you know? And by the time you get there, you're just like all flustered and not in the best worshipful state yourself in your own heart. And when we do that, we kind of shortchange what the experience can be for us and for our children, because they kind of arrive feeling like, oh, things didn't go so well this morning, and a little, you know, upset and frazzled, and they don't arrive with a peaceful feeling of like, we are coming here to worship the Lord.
13: That's an excellent point. As a matter of fact, sometimes I think in my own experience, I just felt it was a victory to get there on time or reasonably on time and dressed, or at least half dressed, partially dressed.
15: Oh, I agree.
13: Two shoes on 2 feet. That would be a great goal, but
14: not every so week much is of it perfect. Is,
15: yeah, and it's just so much attitude, so much that preparation. And, you know, Saturday, it has to begin on Saturday. You can't just usually get up on Sunday morning and think, okay, let's make this work, because it's our preparation even before on Saturday.
13: Good point. I like how you push the clock back a little bit. And this is a simple thing. At least it was a simple thing in our family. And my wife, she led the charge on this so wonderfully, is pushing the clock back earlier on Sunday. So we get up a little bit earlier

0: It's good. That's good. Other thoughts on what we might do, example, perhaps while we're in the meetings themselves or in our worship, that parents might do to help children to foster the spirit of worship through their example?
1: You know, I'm thinking, I have a neighbor that whenever I call her on the phone, I hear soft, beautiful music playing in the background. And it's amazing what an effect that has on me, even over a telephone.
0: Oh.
1: Just to hear that music in her home, I can feel a softening, if you will, just kind of a physical change that just causes me to calm. And I think music has such a vital part in worship, both at home and when we come to our meetings. And if we can get there early enough to hear a prelude and to calm ourselves and just escape from the world.
0: That's good. I like that. That's excellent. Other thoughts? We're sitting in sacrament meeting, let's say, and so here you are on the pew and you have your children there. What should parents be doing? Meeting's getting ready to start. Hopefully we've been there on time, made preparations, and now what happens?
2: Well, I think there's a lot of ways that we can help our children to connect with what's going on in the meeting. Of course, when they're very young, you know, there's different levels of their age and maturity that kind of directs what we do. And I think, as in most everything, you really have to be prayerful and seek the Lord's inspiration on what will work for your children and your family. And there's no one right way to have them, you know, be prepared to worship. But the goal is to really engage them in the meeting, not just keep them entertained so that, you know, they're quiet. But really, as you work towards that, helping them to really worship themselves so that they understand and have a feeling about what's going on. We see in primary all the time children who really feel the Spirit. And it's not just a matter of, well, we'll keep them entertained so that they don't bother anyone, but really trying to engage them so that they begin to feel something while they're there.
0: You know, I think that this is an excellent point that you're bringing up, and this is where we really get the traction. In rather than just keeping children quiet or entertained or keep them busy, I really like what you're saying here, is finding ways to engage them in the process of worship themselves. That is critical.
1: Yeah, for example, I have seen parents that will sit with children and open the book and point to words in the song so the children can follow along in a song and sing.
0: I have a granddaughter who just this last Sunday was sitting with us, and she literally leads the music with the chorister. And she does that with great vigor and enthusiasm. And I thought, maybe we should, you know, constrain her a little bit and say, no, no. And then I thought, actually, it is so nice to see this. She's 3 years old, but she is so engaged in the hymns. She loves the hymns. And I thought, if that's what it takes, whether it's finger going by word, mimicking the chorister to be part of it, whatever it is, she was fully engaged. It was really quite wonderful.
1: You know, we teach hymns now in primary. In our sharing time outline, there are hymns that are part of this learning music for the children. And you can just see little children when they know one of these hymns that they've learned in primary. You can just see it on their faces. They just have this excitement, and they perk right up and join in.
2: Last Sunday, I was on a training assignment in Washington, the state of Washington, in the Seattle area. And I had been in primary in the morning, and the children had been learning the first and third verses to Praise to the Man. Now, that is a wonderful hymn of the Restoration, but the words are quite difficult for children to understand, a lot of them. So they were helping them learn it and understand the meaning of the words. And they were singing beautifully in primary. When we got to sacrament meeting, I was up on the stand, and they had arranged a special musical number that was a mother and her daughter in the ward. They came up and sang Praise to the Man. And children who previously were just, you know, slouching a little bit or leaning on a parent or whatever, it was incredible to see how they all of a sudden were totally engaged.
0: Oh, wow.
2: They sat up, their eyes bright. They were really connecting with the music. They knew it themselves, and it was incredible to see the change in their demeanor.
0: Oh, that's great. What a nice experience. We've had some great conversations, and I love your experiences of ways to engage children within worship. I was thinking about how they do this within music, and the thought came to me as

0: we're talking, well, if we want children to be singing and engaged in music, we as adults should be singing as well. I had an experience where I was in a sacrament meeting on a visit in a different part of the world, and I looked at a pew in a sacrament meeting, and there were all the children, and some were teenagers, some were primary aged. I mean, they had the whole range of stages there. And the children were all slumped over, and they had their foreheads on their fists in their lap. And I just went down the row, one to the next, all in the same position. And then when we got to the parents, Dad was in that same position. And I thought, you know, maybe the acorn really doesn't fall too far from the tree. And so here, families, parents weren't engaged in the worship process. And so I thought, well, maybe why would we expect the children? You know, and I think of Doctrine and Covenants section 68, where parenting in Zion, parents have a responsibility to teach their children and help them learn the principles of gospel. And that's why we go to church.
1: And in a joyful way.
0: Oh, good point.
1: To have, you know, to have children, have it be a joyful experience and not just something that they have to do, because worshiping is joyful. When we feel the Spirit, when we feel closer to God, there's nothing that compares with that feeling.
2: I love the thought, we first teach what we are. So, you know, if we want our children to experience worshiping on Sunday in a happy, joyful way, we have to feel that way ourselves. And if we want them to be engaged in the meeting, we need to be that way ourselves too. Not, as you mentioned, looking through manuals ourselves, you know, right, or doing things like that that take your attention and focus away from what's going on in the meeting. We have to be participating actively ourselves, even if it's our own minds and hearts, in order to really worship in the way that I think the Lord hopes we will.
0: That's nice.
1: And to not just focus on rules of what we shouldn't do, but opportunities that we have in a worship service, especially during the sacrament.
0: Well, like what, for example? Opportunities, like what?
1: You know, like, I just think if maybe we would take more time at home to teach our children about the sacrament, what it really is, talk about the Savior's atonement, what he did for us, and maybe just take those prayers at home and go through them and talk about the words and the meaning and how it applies to us in our lives. And then open the children's books to their scriptures and let them follow through on the sacrament prayer as it's being said.
0: Oh, that's good.
1: I just think these kinds of things, come back again to them being engaged.
0: Right. I couldn't help but think of one of my favorite experiences with my children growing up and now with my grandchildren is during the sacrament experience. My children, the youngest ones, would always come and get close to me. And we had talked previously about the sacrament was a time where we're making promises. We are making promises and we receive blessings. And they would always take their hand and they would put their hand in my hands. And then as the sacrament prayer would go along, every time a promise would come up, I would take one of their little fingers and pull a finger up and we would go through. And then when we were done, they would say, oh, four promises in the bread. And
1: see, that's beautiful.
0: Oh,
1: I
0: so
1: love that.
0: Fun. And so we would do that. That was the legacy. And now I was sitting there with my granddaughter at church just this last Sunday, and she snuggles over close and she just knows, she puts her hand in my hands. And as we go through the prayer, I don't think that that's not being reverential, but it was as those would come through, and sometimes she'll do it to my fingers and my children would, and make that an engaging experience of this is what sacrament is.
1: We
0: are promising.
1: That.
0: It's really a fun thing.
1: That's a beautiful,
2: wonderful idea.
1: Wonderful idea
2: for helping children to really...
1: And the sacrament will be a sacred, treasured time for them. It won't be this rule, sit up straight and fold your arms and don't say anything. It will be a pleasant experience and a pleasant thought.
0: We hope.
2: And as they, when you mentioned they got closer to you, that feeling of love is so important for us to foster in our Sunday worship so that children feel our love as well as our Heavenly Father's and the Savior's love.
0: Such a good point. Okay, now I imagine there are some of our listeners who are saying, this is so great, but help me out. Is there are times where I can't even hear myself think I am trying hard and we're sitting in sacrament, and this is embarrassing. My kids are jumping up and down. this is a crazy time. I don't know if I should take them out, if I should leave them in. I'm trying to be a good example. Well, it's like I have Laman and Lemuel for children now, and they're pulling and they're complaining. What type of advice or suggestions would you give to someone in a situation like that? Someone that's just saying, I need some help just to be able to calm the tide a little bit, to find a meaningful way. What are some things that could help families in this process with younger, especially younger children who are learning to sit still? Because it's not easy to sit still.
2: Definitely.
0: Or even to sit.
1: I've been there.
2: Yeah. One idea that comes to my mind is with smaller children is perhaps someone is giving a talk and you're hoping that you could hear it, but also to direct children's attention by saying something like, can you see that man? It's John's dad. Do you remember John's dad? What's he talking about? You know, he is teaching us about temples. Do you know where the temple is? You know, and just trying to direct their attention. And it can be done with just a few words in a quiet, you know, you would be whispering, you wouldn't be talking out loud so as to disturb others, but in a few whispers, trying to help children connect with what's going
0: on.
2: Or to
0: idea.
2: Say, he's telling us about the story of Abinadi. Do you remember? We've read about Abinadi. Do you remember him? You know, and just try to help children with a few words connect with what is being said.
0: That's great.
1: And I think older children can be useful. You know, to put a younger child with an older child. I know when I was a child, we had 9 children, and I was one of the oldest, and I always had one of the little ones next to me. My mother always, you know, made me kind of responsible for one of the smaller ones.
0: What a great idea. That is super. My wife taught me something that was not intuitive to me, but has worked out well, is her philosophy was move up front. And I thought, no, we should retreat when we have a noisy family. We should move to the rear so we don't disturb others. And we talked about this and counseled about this. She says, no, let's move up closer and let's move inside it rather than on the outskirts so that our children can be engaged to connect with things like you're talking about. And I thought, wow, and that took a lot of courage for me to say, let's try this. But actually, it has worked well over the years is to always move up front so that they can be part of the program.
2: One of the things that comes to my mind is, as I was there myself once during life and now looking at others around us in the ward, yet sometimes there's young moms there with all their children sitting by themselves and their husbands up on the stand, and they're feeling like, oh, how do right. I manage? How do I do this? Sitting up front really helps, because they can see their father and they can be a part of, you know, seeing him as he's presiding or whatever. And it helps children to be more engaged too when they can see their parents. And also, I think sometimes we have to enlist the help of others. If you're by yourself and you need, whether you're a single mom or whatever, you may need some more help. And if you sit by a family who has a teenage daughter who's willing to help you, or a family, sometimes there's grandmas in the ward who absolutely love sitting next to a family who needs an extra pair of hands and an extra heart to love, you know, that will help families be able to help their children.
0: That's such a good worship. Point. Such a good point.
1: And another idea, I remember one of the hardest things for me as a young mother, when I took my children out, if I ever put them down and just let them run and run and run and just to have a good time, then it seemed like I was taking them out more. But when I would take them out and tried to hold them in my arms and have them sit on my lap out there, then I think it helps. They don't think they're going to run out and run around.
0: That's a good point. Let me ask you this from seasoned experts. When is there a good rule of thumb? When is a good time to decide when to take young children out of a meeting or to leave them in? Is there any good advice on that? I look at some individuals and they seem to be struggling of where's the point where we should take out? Some will say, no, we should never do that. And some will say, oh, the first time that they actually get off the bench, they're out. You know, any thoughts on that?
1: I don't know that there's a set rule, but
2: I think you don't want to disturb the entire meeting so that people are, you know, interrupted in their ability to be able to worship. But I also think there's a fine balance, and I don't know that anybody can say this is when you take them. It really, you need the Lord's help and inspiration, I think, to to know, okay, this is beyond what could be in a sacrament meeting and still maintain a reverent, worshipful feeling.
0: You know, I really like that. As a matter of fact, it comes back to one of the earlier comments, is you need the Lord's guidance on this one. And in many cases, I think parents are so worried about what others are thinking. They're embarrassed about their own experience. They may be frustrated with their own children. And maybe the last thought they're thinking of is turning to prayer and saying, how's the best way to handle this? Is this the time? Another part that I've learned from you in our conversation is if we're truly trying to engage in worship, we have a responsibility as a community. We should help each other in this process, others helping families and families helping others. So if it comes to a part perhaps where we're worried about other people engaging, that might be the clue to consider, now what should I do and what is my role here and how can I best do this perhaps? Maybe that's the way life works in our discipleship, is we're constantly saying, how do we do this?
2: Yeah.
0: What's the balance?
1: And I think we change. One Sunday might be different than another Sunday, and we just keep working and keep the goal in mind that we're here to worship. We're here to draw closer to God. And how do I do that? And how do I help others do that? And how do I help my children do that?
0: That's excellent. I was reading that Cheerios, they sell $200 million worth of Cheerios every year. And I was wondering if the largest portion of that is purchased by Latter-day Saints for sacrament worship. Any thoughts on ways to engage young children that may be different than just feeding them, just doing things like that? Any thoughts on that?
1: You know, I remember my son finally one day just drawing the line and saying no more food, because he felt like it actually caused more disruption and more irreverence than just going and sitting there and cold turkey trying to help these children. And yet I've seen others that make it work, and they don't scatter them all over the chair. They keep it together. And here again, I just think it's individual, and we need to be careful not to judge what others do, because we all come at different levels and stages of faith and growth, and we're all learning.
0: That's a good point. And if we're fellow worshipers, we are helping each other in the main goal, which is truly to worship. I have been learning so much, and unfortunately, like so many things, when you learn good things, you run out of time. And you're thinking, you know what, we need actually an afternoon to keep on talking about this. And I'm sure there are families that they would have many questions that they would love to ask you and to be able to get your help and advice. We just have a couple of minutes left. And so if you were to say, here's one thing that I would hope that families would understand and would be able to do in their worship, what would you tell them if you just had a family with young children, primary age children, saying, here's what I hope would happen? What would you say, Sister Stephen?
2: Well, you know, I think the objective really so beautifully lines up with what we're trying to do in primary. And so we understand we're there to know our and feel our Heavenly Father's love and to worship Him and the Savior and to feel His Spirit, you know. And so what we're trying to do in primary is really the same thing we're trying to do as we worship in church together. And if we can keep that in mind, that children really are capable of doing that, and try to make it a feeling of love for our Heavenly Father and a desire to connect with Him and to feel His Spirit and to learn the gospel as we participate in sacrament meeting, as well as prepare for covenants.
0: Great. Thank you. Sister Esplin?
1: Well, I think in addition to what Sister Stevens has said, I would just add that we're just trying to be consistent. We're trying to create an opportunity for children to feel loved, to feel the Spirit in a happy, peaceful way, that they'll want to keep coming back, and that it'll be a pattern that they will want to continue the rest of their lives and then continue into their own homes.
0: That's so great. I think you probably would agree, what I've learned from you, agree with me on this can be done. This can be done, and parents can do this experience. Families can enjoy the worshiping experience, and those 3 hours actually should not be drudgery, but should be a joyful experience to come closer together as a family and to the Savior.
1: Yes.
0: And I think that I would just add to what you have said is to families just to encourage them to keep the course and do the best that they can. And the nice thing is I remember feeling overwhelmed as a father. Maybe things may not change drastically, but I changed and I got better and I learned and my children were learning, and it was a wonderful and is a wonderful experience to worship together in a community of those who believe in the Savior. We appreciate your help on this and continued help. I think that the gospel of Jesus Christ, that's one of the best parts, is it provides continual inspiration and guidance in doing what we do, in worshiping and finding our way to principles of truth. This is a program on Gospel Solutions for Families. Today we have been discussing family worship or worship with children in a church setting, and we have been joined with Sister Jean A. Stevens and Sister Cheryl A. Esplin, members of the Primary General Sunday School Presidency. I'm Matthew Richardson, counselor in the Sunday School General Presidency, and we are grateful that you have joined us today.
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4: This is a really interesting time, first of all, in church history that doesn't really get talked about very often. You know, Brigham Young is the first president of the church to really grow old in office. You know, Joseph Smith obviously died and was martyred at a young age. So we begin to see, you know, what becomes like kind of the priorities of an aging church president.
5: Welcome to the Saints Podcast. I'm Ben Godfrey.
6: And I'm Shailen Back. Thank you so much for joining us today. We're going to be discussing chapter 29 of Saints Volume 2, To Die in the Harness.
5: Today, we are grateful to have Justin Bray with us. Justin is a historian with the Church History Department. Welcome, Justin.
4: Thanks, Ben. Happy to be here.
5: Justin, maybe you could introduce yourself just a little bit for our audience. Tell us what you do in church history, and then we'll jump into chapter 29.
4: Sure. Well, I work in the library division of the Church History Department on a team called the Executive Services Team, and we provide research and writing support for general officers of the church. We also have an oral history program where we conduct oral history interviews with general authorities and general church officers about their service and their assignments and their travels, and it's a way to kind of keep an ongoing record of the church.
5: Very cool. So that goes along with, in the library, we have this giant sign up above the door that's quoting the Doctrine and Covenants, says, "A record shall be kept." You're one of those record keepers.
4: That's right. We do our best.
5: you're out there recording the history of the church as it happens today.
4: We couldn't do it without the many volunteers that we have, not only at church headquarters in the Church History Department, but we have people all over the world that we provide training for, that also record these kinds of interviews with church members on the ground, pioneer members of the church in different countries. So it's a very big operation, and we do our best to maintain it.
6: That's amazing. So are these interviews available now, or will they be made available?
4: Some are available now to protect confidences and allow for people to express themselves freely. Some of the interviews with general church officers are not made available during their lifetime, and then there's kind of an indefinite period after that until they do become available. But at some point, we imagine that they'll become available for researchers or for internal church use.
5: We also use some of your interviews with pioneering members around the world in the Global Histories Project. Is that right?
4: That's right. And I believe at some point with Volume 4, when we get into the more modern church history, a lot of those interviews might be used for different characters and different storylines for saints.
5: Absolutely. So we're excited to use those as we move forward in the history of the church. Thanks again for joining us, Justin. Today, as we talk about chapter 29, we just pause here for a second and remind our listeners, this chapter, like many as we move through the book, has a number of storylines. We got a lot of different subjects to talk about today, so we'll do our best to kind of draw a line that connects everything, but there's a lot going on here. Let's start off with Brigham Young. Tell us a little bit about what is happening with this so-called priesthood reorganization. This is toward the end of Brigham's life, and he feels a need to put things in order. What is he doing?
4: Yeah, absolutely. I think this is a really interesting time, first of all, in church history that doesn't really get talked about very often. You know, Brigham Young is the first president of the church to really grow old in office. You know, Joseph Smith obviously died and was martyred at a young age. So we begin to see, you know, what becomes like kind of the priorities of an aging church president. And one of them is this priesthood reorganization that you've talked about. So at this point in church history, this is kind of the beginning of the end of the early Utah period. There's a lot of other pioneer members of the church that are aging and dying off. And Brigham really felt the need, as you mentioned, Ben, that there needed to be more order, a more systematic approach to creating and operating stakes of the church.
6: Because, Justin, tell us at this time, what is it like? What's the organization like?
4: There's a variety, a kind of a mix of stakes that have stake presidents. Some stakes have a member of the 12 that presides over that stake. It was very common at that time.
5: It seemed weird to me. Like, I'm reading the book, and it mentioned there are wards without bishops. And I was like, how can you do that? You can't do that. You can't have a ward without a bishop. You have to have a bishop.
4: Right. It's hard to imagine in the 21st century having a ward without a bishop, right?
5: Yeah.
4: And some wards had presidents and not bishops. There's just kind of just a variety of different titles and different things going on in the stakes and wards. And one of my favorite examples that actually didn't make it into the book is this bishop named Elijah Sheets. And he was the bishop of the Salt Lake 8th Ward. And he served as bishop for 50 years, from like 1853 to early 1900s.
5: Can you imagine?
4: They called him the half-century bishop.
5: Wow.
4: Which it was not totally uncommon to serve as a bishop for decades and die in office. But he moved to Provo, you know, after he was called as a bishop of the Salt Lake Ward. But he wasn't released. He continued to be the bishop of the Salt Lake Ward and serve in a stake presidency in Provo. He later served a mission in the 1870s, was not released as bishop. And so you could kind of just see that things were a little bit different back then.
5: Yeah, yeah. No, kind of the process and patterns and standardization kind of that we're used to just really hadn't happened yet.
4: Absolutely.
5: What about priesthood offices? So it's really hard for me, and I think a lot of modern members of the church, when we say the word deacon or teacher or priest, like just instantly we're thinking of young men.
4: Young men.
5: 12, 14, 16, right? But that's not what was going on here. Can you explain a little bit about what priesthood quorums look like and then what this reorganization, how that changed as part of that?
4: Yeah, so the Aaronic priesthood quorums, they did have the offices of deacon, teacher, priest, but they were mostly held by older men. And there was this feeling among ward and stake leaders that young men, there were no handbooks. There was not a young men's organization like that exists today. Some stakes and wards had something along those lines, but there just wasn't a training program for young men at that time. And there was also this reverence for the sacrament of the Lord's Supper and whether a young man had the maturity and the experience to participate in that sacred ordinance. And so there were a lot of older men called to serve as deacons, teachers, priests, and some older men that already had the Melchizedek priesthood were called as acting deacons, teachers, and acting priests. So obviously that was something that was on Brigham's mind at the time because that was a part of this reorganization was to start having young men gain some experience in the Aaronic priesthood. But I should say that it didn't all happen right at once. These things happened over time. It wasn't just a light switch that President Young said that young men should have the priesthood. Older men continued to hold offices in the Aaronic priesthood until the turn of the century.
5: And what about MIA or the Mutual Improvement Association? How did that play for young women as well as young men?
4: Yeah, so there had been different iterations of the MIA, the Mutual Improvement Association, going back to the 1840s. There was a Young Gentlemen's and Young Ladies organization during Joseph Smith's lifetime. But when the saints had to leave Nauvoo and come to Utah, those organizations were discontinued. There was a Young Ladies Retrenchment Organization that was created in 1869. It was actually the Young Women's Organization that had these divisions in their program by age. Church leaders decided to do that with the Aaronic priesthood as well.
6: I think sometimes we take for granted now the organization that we enjoy in the church and how smoothly things seem to run in general. And just to give a little bit of insight into what President Brigham Young was going through, he said, "In my anxiety to see the house of God set in order, I have somewhat overtaxed my strength." Because as we talked about, he's an older man. He's been the prophet for a long time now. And anyway, it's nearing the end of his life. Something that I liked from the book with the reorganization of church leadership was a story that came up of Jane Richards. So tell us, Justin, a little bit about her story. Who is she?
4: Yeah, Jane Richards, she's got a really fascinating story. She joined the church in Upper Canada with her family in 1840, and she married Franklin D. Richards, who was an apostle for the church, had six children, and she joined the Relief Society organization in Nauvoo. So she was one of those early members of the Relief Society in Nauvoo. And then, you know, she moved with the saints. She ultimately ended up in Ogden, Utah. And the book does a really good job of explaining that her health was not very good. And she was called on to be the Relief Society in Ogden.
5: I love that part of the story because how many of us have received callings? And for whatever reason, in her case, it's a physical ailment.
4: Yeah.
5: But for whatever reason, we're like, I can't do this. I'm not, you know, in a position to accept this kind of calling. And part of her story is this, man, I'm just too sick to do this thing.
4: Yeah.
6: And I think beyond that, too, she even was healed. So her friend, who was Eliza Snow, she promised Jane that if she accepted this calling to lead the Relief Society, that she would have health and blessings from the Lord. And she was actually healed, but she still didn't accept the calling. And so to me, that makes me think she was having some internal anxieties about it too, and inadequacies, feeling like she maybe couldn't do it. And so she just realized that she could contribute to a greater good. You know, she kind of struggled with this, but then we hear about a conference that she organizes, that she invited Brigham Young to come speak at this conference. So Justin, tell us what this sparked.
4: I just wanted to echo, by the way, that I couldn't agree more that it seems like these callings always come at inconvenient times, right?
5: And, totally.
4: And it certainly was the case for Jane Richards. But yes, at this conference, Brigham turns to Jane and asks her kind of what she thinks about becoming a Stake Relief Society president, which didn't exist at that time.
5: Right. Right. This is like a new thing,
4: yeah.
5: Just out of the blue.
4: Yeah. So I can't imagine what's going through her mind. You know, she's already reluctant to be the Ward Relief Society president. And they kind of acted as kind of a de facto Stake Relief Society president. They provided training to other wards, Relief Society presidents. But this meant something different. You know, she would have a greater sphere of influence, that she would have a different kind of reporting line, and she'd be responsible for these different wards. You know, she didn't have as much time to think about this one. It seemed like by the end of the conference, she was called as the Stake Relief Society president.
5: And didn't he ask her to put on quarterly conferences?
4: Yeah, that's right, which was also a new idea at the time.
5: Yeah.
4: And in fact, that seemed to be her biggest surprise, right? And the book does a good job of explaining this, that the Stake Relief Society itself was not, you know, that crazy of an idea, but having these quarterly conferences meant a lot of work and a lot of organizing and meeting with different Ward Relief Society presidents.
5: I would just say maybe some of our Stake Relief Society presidents who are listening, I wonder what they would think about putting on quarterly conferences.
4: That's right.
5: That seems exhausting. I mean, today and then, it's a tremendous amount of effort to put on a big conference like that. Mm-hmm. And anyway, I thought that was cool that Jane has to kind of get this new calling and put on these quarterly conferences.
4: Yeah, at a time when these settlements were spread out, the Weber Stake, where she was, you know, near Ogden, these stakes aren't just a few blocks. They're settlements that are far apart. They require travel, require a lot of time and attention. But as, you know, as I read the story of Jane, I couldn't help but think about, you know, what we just kind of already discussed, you know, all these different examples in my ward, in my stake, and in my mission, people that accepted callings at very inconvenient times, you know, who were dealing with heartbreak or difficult situations financially. So I really thought Jane's story can resonate with a lot of members of the church.
6: That's actually one of my favorite parts about reading saints is, in addition to just history that, you know, we're familiar with a lot of the things that happened, we get to learn about these people that we may not have ever heard before, but also we get into their background and more of their situation. And we even in some situations get to hear their thoughts. Mm. And I just have really appreciated that. And it makes me feel more encouraged in my church service, just that they were people just like us and they were able to do these incredible things with the help of the Lord. And it's just very encouraging.
4: Absolutely.
5: Speaking about callings, I got to make sure we get this in here because this kind of just blew my mind. There's a story in this chapter where a calling is extended via telegram.
4: That's right.
5: A telegram is sent to Francis Lyman asking him to be the new stake president in Tooele.
4: Yeah.
5: And he doesn't live in Tooele. So what's the deal with that? That just seemed really surprising to me.
4: Yeah. I mean, first of all, can you imagine receiving your call by telegram? I mean, it's like getting a call by text message, right?
5: Yeah.
4: And he was out, and yeah, so Marion, or Francis Marion Lyman, who would ultimately become a member of the 12, I'm sure we'll see later in Saints. Hope I'm not getting ahead of ourselves.
5: No, you are. We certainly will.
4: But he went by Marion. His friends called him Marion. So Francis or Marion, I think you could call him either one. He lived in Fillmore. And yeah, he was called to serve as a stake president to Willa. So a great distance in between. And it was not totally unusual for this to happen. A lot of people were called who lived in Salt Lake to preside over a settlement in southern Utah, for example. Mm-hmm. And this was almost the opposite, bringing somebody from central Utah up to Tooele. But he was supposed to report to the stake within a few days. And this was a very difficult decision for Marion because he was really close to his family. And he was just such a huge figure in that community in Fillmore. But ultimately, accepted the call and was there in 3 days.
6: And he was also dealing with his father, Amasa Lyman, who had left the church. And so he had a really hard time with that because he even said, the height of my ambition is to live the life of a Latter-day Saint and to lead my family to do likewise. And so he was really trying to come to terms with this. And I think that was something that made it hard for him to accept this.
4: Absolutely. Call. Yeah, he was really close to his father, Amasa, who served as a member of the Quorum of the 12. I believe he even served as a short time as a counselor to Joseph Smith in the first presidency just before Joseph's martyrdom. But yeah, his father left the church and he struggled with that. I mean, that really hit him hard. He was his hero. They worked together and they lived near each other. And that story, again, really resonates with members of the church today, really resonates with me. My own father was not a member of the church for my whole life. He was actually just baptized recently.
5: Dude, that's awesome.
4: And so I always just loved this story of Marion. I've studied this before. And after his father passed away, he would continue to ask for his blessings to be restored and for him to be rebaptized. I'm sure that will also come up later in Saints. But just a really touching story, this father and son. And I can't imagine how reluctant he was to leave his family in Fillmore and come up to Tooele.
5: Yeah, it's a touching scene there. They're sort of by the bedside and holding hands, and his father's telling him, I want you to be with me forever.
4: Right.
5: I don't know if that was a reference to temple ceiling blessings, but that's sort of how I took it, that Amasa was saying, somehow this will be all fixed at some point in the future. Really a tender story there.
4: Yeah.
5: So another thread in this story is Susie Young. This is a heart-wrenching kind of story here, and I think, again, something that a lot of people can relate to. Tell us a little bit about her husband, Alma, and just kind of set the stage to help us remember what's going on in her life.
4: Yeah, so Susa is the daughter of Brigham Young, and she married a man named Alma Dunford, and he was did not treat her very well. He, as the story tells, he drank heavily and occasionally abused her physically, perhaps emotionally.
5: There's one scene where he's like screaming from the rooftop of the house or something. I mean, it's just...
4: It's bad.
5: It's embarrassing.
4: Yeah.
5: It had to be painful, both physically and emotionally. I mean, this is just... Yeah. Just miserable.
4: And I can't imagine, you know, the story talks about how, you know, she tried to make it work. This kind of endured this difficult marriage for many years. And then he was ultimately called on a mission, much to her relief,
5: Justin,
4: it seemed like.
5: What is the deal? That confused the heck out of me the first time I read that. I was like, what? He's not worthy to go on a mission.
4: Yeah.
5: But it tells us that he was called to reform him. I mean, that was kind of okay, let's get him, like, break the habit, like, send him out on a mission, surround him by good people. Maybe that'll make him better. Was that common? Did that happen? Or was this sort of a one-off?
4: I think that happened occasionally, yeah. That a mission was a place where you go to gain experience, to grow up, reform behavior. The mission field was also not just made up of, you know, late teens, early 20s, young men. This was there were a lot of mature and older men that served as missionaries at the time. And so, you know, he could easily have been a companion of an older, experienced man who had served as, you know, maybe a quorum president or a bishop.
5: Right.
4: So this was it was really a place you could go to gain experience. But the mission field was also a place where you went because of experience. I think that was the purpose of sending him, to try to maybe reform his behavior a little bit.
6: And Susie, or Susa, as she's also called, she was so relieved. Yeah. I can just imagine. She said that her home was peaceful.
4: Yeah.
6: And that's really heartbreaking that she's in this situation and doesn't really know if there's a way out or a way forward. But at this time, she is seeing some opportunities that she wants to be a part of. So let's maybe talk about that a little bit.
4: There was a book, as the chapter explains. It was called The Women of Mormondom. And at this time, there's a lot of other books being written by former members of the church.
5: It's kind of a speaking circuit that's going on.
4: Yeah, exactly. There were these sort
5: It's very salacious. It's kind of like the social media of the day or something. Like, this is just a crazy time.
4: These were exposés, or they were meant to be these sensational accounts of the church in Utah, and they were trying to embarrass the church and portray the church in negative light. They tried to portray church leaders as oppressive and Latter-day Saint women as oppressed and sad and slaves to their husbands. And so this new book called The Women of Mormondom was an attempt to respond to these other books that are circulating at the time. And it was a collection of autobiographical accounts of women in Utah and tried to portray a more positive image of the church. And D'Souza, as you mentioned, she wanted to be a part of this. There was a circuit of Utah women that were going out to promote the book, and she wanted to be there and help give this new idea of what it was really like in Utah.
5: Let's listen to a quote here from the book that describes Brigham's advice to D'Souza as she asks about participating in this opportunity.
7: "If you were to become the greatest woman in the world," he told her, "and you should neglect your duty as wife and mother, you would wake up on the morning of the first resurrection and find you had failed in everything."
5: And then there's a second quote that goes along with that. Let's listen to that as well.
7: "All that you can do after you have satisfied the righteous claims of your home and family," he reassured her, "will redound to your credit and to the honor and glory of God."
6: So when he said this to her, I don't think he was meaning to discourage her from what she wanted to do. I think he was reemphasizing the importance that she had as a woman and in her family. And I think that as I've pondered on this, it reminds me of a lot of other things that I've heard in the church and from leadership about our role as women. And it doesn't mean that we can only strengthen our home and family and only be a wife and mother. I love how he says that once you're doing your best and satisfied the righteous claims of your home and family, he says, then everything else will redound, which I had to look up. It just means come back on. So everything else will be to your credit and to the honor and glory of God. And so I did feel inspired. I didn't feel discouraged as I read that, which some people might, but I just felt like...
5: Honestly, I'm glad to hear you put it that way, because I worried when I read that the first time about some of our listeners and readers who would say, oh man, here's just another quote making me feel like I'm not living up to what I should be. And for me, I thought of the quote, no success can compensate for failure in the home. And like, how many parents have thought about that when they have a wayward child and thought, I blew it, you know, I guess that's it. But that's not what Brigham was saying. First of all, he's giving advice to his own daughter, not to the church in general. But also, I think there was a bit of, yes, this is very, like you're saying, Shailene, this is really, really important. That doesn't mean that it's the only thing.
6: Mm-hmm.
5: You can go. And I don't think the quote, no success can compensate for failure in the home, is saying you don't need to have a career and a job and contribute to society and your community.
4: Mm-hmm.
5: It's just saying, make sure you put first things first.
4: Mm-hmm. Yeah. I agree. And it seemed like, and I'm not sure how much the book goes into this, but you know, Brigham always supported D'Souza in her work. She was a prolific writer. She went to, you know, he sent her away to school to get a good education. And what I really thought was interesting is after D'Souza's children grew up and left the home and she became an empty nester, she started the Relief Society magazine and launched this huge movement to do more genealogy and temple work and became a member of these international women's organizations. And so she really, she was very ambitious and she was a great example of somebody who could balance work and family.
6: And so people who have heard of her may not know this about her. This was surprising to me, but also I loved hearing this. As she was talking to her father, she said, I wish I knew the gospel was true. It says she wanted to know deep within her soul the way her parents knew it. And I just think that is encouraging too, because when we do have questions and we do have doubts, that doesn't mean we can't still continue to fulfill our roles and our callings and seek to know the truth. And I love the way Brigham responds. He said, there's only one way that you can get the testimony of the truth. It's the way I attained my testimony and the way your mother got hers. So here we have a prophet and it's like, ooh, how does the prophet gain? How did he gain his testimony?
5: She's going to have special access.
6: Yeah, this is going to be a secret. But all he says is, on your knees before the Lord, go in prayer and he will hear and answer. it says that a thrill swept through Susie when she heard that. And it's something that is in our control to learn the truth. I love that.
4: Yeah, definitely. And I love the end of that section of the chapter where there's this sort of another tender moment between a parent and child. And this time it's Brigham and Susie. And he talks about how proud and grateful I am. You know, this is Susie talking, that I have been permitted to come onto the earth to be your daughter. Just another powerful moment, you know, here at the end of Brigham's life.
5: Yeah, absolutely. Before we leave him, I wanted to give one more quote here from an interview as he's coming back from Southern Utah in the chapter. He takes an opportunity to meet with newspaper reporters and comment on an episode we've talked about previously, the Mountain Meadows Massacre, which is just this horrific event. And Brigham wants, it feels like, to get on the public record here and give his account. And let's just listen to this little quote from the book. Brigham said,
7: "I would have gone to that camp and fought the Indians and white men who took part in the perpetration of the massacre to the death rather than such a deed should have been committed," he said.
6: And this had happened, I mean, the Mountain Meadows Massacre was 20 years previous to his interview with this reporter. And so it seems like here he is at the end of his life and he's trying to wrap things up, I think, you know, going on record with this. He's reorganizing a lot of the leadership of the church, you know, wrapping things up with his family too and kind of making sure that they're okay.
5: He just wants to set the record straight. And to this day, there's so many people who want to write that Brigham orchestrated everything. And I would invite our readers, we have a wonderful topic in the church history section of the Gospel Library where you can read about the Mountain Meadows Massacre. But also, you'll see in the bibliography for that topic, a wonderful book by Rick Turley called Massacre at Mountain Meadows. And if you really want to know the story, it's not an easy book to read, honestly. Not that the prose is difficult. It's just a difficult topic. But read that and make your own judgment. I think the evidence is very clear. The historical evidence is Brigham did not order the attack. That's just simply not what happened.
4: Yeah, and Brigham, he really seemed to avoid doing interviews about this throughout his life. Didn't want to possibly maybe not want to incriminate himself. A lot of people had already made up their minds that Brigham was involved in this. And I think he felt that no matter what he said on the record, it was not going to change anybody's minds that were enemies or critics of the church. But I think you're right. I think here at the end of his life, he wanted to put out some public statements about it. But also at this time, you know, John D. Lee, as we'll read in the book, he was convicted of his role in the massacre and he was executed. And federal officers actually offered John D. Lee freedom and money to incriminate Brigham, and he didn't. So after he was executed and Brigham was not incriminated, there was like a national kind of furor. You know, there was a lot of backlash against the church, and it made things difficult for missionaries out in the field. So I think that this was also a chance for Brigham to try to calm the waters a little bit. Even if people think that maybe he, you know, this quote that we just heard, some people might think that was embellished or just trying to portray him in a good light. I think we learn from the records, from the historical records, that he did not order the massacre, but in fact tried to stop it.
5: Okay, so one final thing we want to make sure we talk about in this episode, and this is a big change. Down in St. George, Wilford Woodruff has a dream. Tell us about that dream and what its implications are for the church then and now.
4: Yeah, so Wilford Woodruff's down in St. George, and he calls them night visions, which I thought was kind of interesting, which is what they say in the Old Testament, you know, some Old Testament writers call a dream. So he has this dream, and the signers of the Declaration of Independence of the United States, they appear in this dream to Wilford and ask for their temple work to be done. It's kind of such an interesting story in church history. I think a lot of us have heard that before. But what I thought was really interesting, you know, was that he went into his library and then found the names of all these prominent men and women who had made these great contributions
5: artists,
4: to the world.
5: Artists, prison reformers.
4: Exactly. Yeah. All these different kind of social reformers and national heroes in different countries, and put together this list for their work to be done in the temple, which is kind of interesting because some of these men had their work done. Had their baptisms performed, but the St. George Temple had just opened, and this is the first time that endowments for the dead could be performed. And so this is a whole new era of temple work.
5: It really does. It starts there and continues to this day. I mean, this is what Family Search is all about, and we do temple research. Now, today, we don't research the names of famous people. In fact, that's like strictly prohibited. Mm-hmm. You're supposed to do it for your family members, or you can get a name that's been professionally researched at the temple. But it's amazing that this starts the work of doing temple endowments and all of the ordinances of the temple for those that have passed on. And it really continues on that turning of the key and the hearts of the children turning to their fathers that started back in Kirtland. It's an amazing thing that this is happening again in St. George.
4: And there was something I wanted to add was also this dream that Wilfrid Woodruff had didn't seem to necessarily just come out of the blue. Just months earlier, in 1876, there was the centennial celebration of the Declaration of Independence back in 1776. So there were these centennial celebrations happening all over the country, including Utah. And Wilfrid Woodruff's journal in the months throughout 1876 and in 1877, he mentions the signers of the Declaration and the founding fathers of the country. And so these things are on his mind, you know, and it's kind of interesting to kind of put him in that historical context and see that he was a part of this environment of celebrating the founders. This is also an era at the end of Reconstruction when the country's trying to come back together after Civil War. And there's this sort of emphasis on American nationalism and playing up the founding fathers, which was an era when we were all together, you know, and undivided. So it's kind of interesting to see kind of that background of these night visions he was having.
5: That is absolutely fascinating. I hadn't even thought of that before. So thank you so much for sharing that with us. And thank you, listeners, for joining us today. We hope you'll join us again for another episode of the Saints Podcast. As always, you can email us at saintspodcast@churchofjesuschrist.org. We'd love to hear your feedback. Toss us a rating on whatever platform you're listening to us. And thank you again for listening. I'm Ben Godfrey.
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8: 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From the Conference Center in Salt Lake City, this is Stories from Conference, brought to you by The Church of Jesus Christ of Latter-day Saints.
9: In his New Testament epistle to the Corinthians, the Apostle Paul said, "Though I speak with the tongues of men and of angels, and though I have the gift of prophecy and understand all mysteries and all knowledge, and though I have all faith, so that I could remove mountains, and have not charity, I am nothing." 1 Corinthians chapter 13, verses 1 and 2. There's really nothing more important that we could do in our lives than learn to care for others as the Savior does. Charity is the pure love of Christ. We can feel it for Him and for each other. In the October 1985 General Conference, Elder Lawrence C. Dunn told a story of the acts of a charitable ward family toward a small boy in need.
10: In Cali, Colombia, a few days ago, the mission president visited one of our church meetings. At the start of the meeting, a 7-year-old boy came up on the stand and sat next to him. He was not on the program, he just wanted to be there. When the meeting was nearly over, he strode to the pulpit and bore his testimony. When he finished, he went back and sat next to the president. The two exchanged glances. The mission president smiled approval. The young boy smiled back. In those dark eyes was a message of love and security. Here was someone who knew he belonged. Later it was learned the boy had spent his earlier life as an orphan. A couple in the ward had taken him in and were raising him as their own. The whole ward was his home, and he was blossoming in this atmosphere of acceptance. "In as much as ye have done it unto one of the least of these, my brethren, ye have done it unto me."
9: Charity is being accepting of others, just as that righteous ward brought that young boy within their fold. In the same session of conference in October 1985, Elder Robert L. Backman shared a story demonstrating the love and acceptance of a group of high school youth.
11: Fern attended high school in a small town. She's one of those nice but unnoticed girls who don't become much but a face on a yearbook page and a name on the rolls. Her family was poor and they lived out of town. She was not part of the in crowd, And the only time her name came up in a conversation of other students was in that mocking, sarcastic way that seems funny when you're young, insecure, and need to ridicule someone else to take the pressure off yourself. Her name became synonymous with anything dumb or out of style. If a thing was unacceptable or ridiculous, the students called it Fernie. Young people can be so cruel. It was an annual tradition in the school to recognize the student who showed the most school spirit and support for the athletic teams. When the assembly came to honor that student, as expected, they called out the name of one of the more popular girls in the school. She bounced up the aisle, smiling and waving to all her friends. But then a miracle happened. As she took the stage, she said, "I can't accept this award. Yes, I've loved the teams and cheered for them at every game. But Fern has come to every game, too. I came in a nice warm car surrounded by my happy friends. She came alone and walked all the way, 2.5 miles, sometimes in the rain or snow. She had to sit by herself. But I don't know anyone who cheered with as much spirit as Fern. I'd like to nominate her for the most enthusiastic student in the school." Fern was escorted to the stage to a standing ovation from her fellow students. Youth can be so kind. Fern is a mature woman today. Her hair streaked with gray. Many things have happened to shape her life, but nothing more important than that outburst of acceptance and appreciation from her peers on that memorable day. And there are mature men and women today who can't remember how many games their teams won or lost that year, would have never forgotten the warm feeling they had when they stood up and cheered for Fern and welcomed her into their friendship and society.
12: We never know when our charity may bless and even change someone's life. Because of the love of one girl, Fern was touched for the rest of her life. When we reach out to those around us, we are accepting a sacred call. President Thomas S. Monson, in the General Priesthood session of the April 1990 General Conference, spoke about the calling that all those who righteously serve take upon themselves.
13: The Holy Bible is an inspiration to me. This book has inspired more the minds of men and has motivated the readers to live the commandments of God and to love one another than almost any other. It is printed in greater quantities, is translated into more languages, and has touched more human hearts than any other volume. Particularly do I enjoy reading from the book of Genesis, the account describing the creation of the world. Ponder the power of that culminating declaration. God created man in his own image. In the image of God created he him. Male and female created he them. And God blessed them. Joy turns to sadness as we learn of Abel's tragic death at the hand of his brother Cain. Chapters of counsel, lessons from living and for living, guidance from God are found in one brief verse, and I quote, "And the Lord said unto Cain, Where is Abel thy brother? And he said, I know not. Am I my brother's keeper?" These two significant questions are asked, then answered, in themes taught throughout the scripture. One such example is found in the life of Joseph and his brothers. We will recall that Joseph was especially loved by his father, and being loved by the father, Jacob, occasioned bitterness and jealousy on the part of his brothers. There followed the plot to slay him, which eventually placed Joseph in a pit without food, without water to sustain life. Upon the arrival of a passing caravan of merchants, Joseph's brothers determined to sell him rather than to leave him to die. 20 pieces of silver extricated Joseph from the pit and placed him eventually in the house of Potiphar in the land of Egypt. There Joseph prospered, for the Lord was with Joseph. And after the years of plenty, there followed the years of famine. And in the midst of the latter period, when the brothers of Joseph came to Egypt to buy corn, They were blessed by this favored man in Egypt, even their own brother. Joseph could have dealt harshly with his brethren for the callous and cruel treatment he had earlier received from them. However, he was kind and gracious to his brethren and won their favor and support with these words and actions. Now, therefore, be not grieved nor angry with yourselves that ye sold me hither, for God did send me before you to preserve life. And God sent me before you to preserve you a posterity in the earth and to save your lives by a great deliverance. So now it was not you that sent me hither, but God. Moreover, Joseph kissed all his brethren and wept upon them. And after that, his brethren talked with him. They had found their brother, and Joseph in very deed was his brother's keeper. In the touching account of the Good Samaritan, Jesus teaches vividly the interpretation of the lesson, "Thou shalt love thy neighbor as thyself." Answered effectively is the haunting question, "Am I my brother's keeper?"
12: While he was on the earth, the Savior taught this very principle through the parable of the Good Samaritan. We need to be ready to show charity whenever the opportunity arises, and we should not look for excuses to avoid service. The Savior wouldn't, and neither should his servants. In a talk entitled, "My Neighbor,

0: temple saw him and passed by. Likewise, a Levite who in that day assisted the priests passed him by. To the Jews in Jesus' day, this unconcern for the victim in the parable was considered appropriate religious behavior. Their rabbinical teaching declared, "We are not to contrive the death of the Gentiles, but if they are in any danger of death, we are not bound to deliver them, for such a one is not thy neighbor." The Samaritan, though despised by the Jews, saw the suffering victim and did three things. He had compassion on him. He went to him and bound up his wounds, and he cared for him. After relating the parable, Jesus asked the lawyer, "Which of the three was neighbor to him that fell among the thieves, the priest, the Levite, or the Samaritan?" The lawyer could not avoid the evident truth, and he so said, "He that showed mercy on him." To which the Savior replied, "Go and do thou likewise." A more perfect parable could not have been conceived to teach the eternal truth that God is the Father of us all, and therefore we are brothers one to another.
1: During his talk in the priesthood session of the April 1990 General Conference, President Monson spoke of the dedication of the Las Vegas Temple. He told a story of the spirit of charity that came over one particular family who attended.
2: In December of 1989, the beautiful and long-awaited Las Vegas Temple was dedicated in inspiring sessions which continued for 3 days. The messages and the music and the dedicatory services lifted each heart heavenward and prompted the listener to keep the commandments of God and to emulate the example of righteous living taught by Jesus of Nazareth. Thoughts of self yielded to consideration for others. One sermon stressed the injunction of the Lord as recorded in Matthew. "Lay not up for yourselves treasures on earth, where moth and rust doth corrupt, and where thieves break through and steal. But lay up for yourselves treasures in heaven, where neither moth nor rust doth corrupt, and where thieves do not break through and steal. For where your treasure is, there will your heart be also." After the session during which this passage of Scripture had been presented, a handwritten letter, carefully tucked away in a sealed envelope, was handed to me by an usher. May I share with you the contents of this touching letter? "Dear President Monson, my husband and I feel the completion and dedication of this beautiful Las Vegas temple is the finest gift we could receive during this sacred season. Temples are such a sweet gift to all the world, and as you spoke of righteous saints who are worthy to obtain the blessing of the Lord's house, but lack the financial means to attend a temple, our hearts were so touched. President Monson, there must be a family somewhere who needs to attend the temple, because as my dear companion and I spoke of our great joy during this special Christmas season, we both commented as to how any store-bought gift would pale in comparison to what we have received in these dedicatory services. Instead of spending our budgeted Christmas funds for some gift from a local store, we would like to give you this $500 to help some family waiting to be endowed and sealed for eternity. We appreciate your assisting us in our gifts to each other this year. Sincerely." The letter was unsigned. The giver remains anonymous. Perhaps today, this brother may be viewing this session of General Conference. If so, he may be pleased to learn that this gift has made it possible for a worthy family from the Villa Real district of the Portugal Porto Mission to journey to the temple and receive their precious temple blessings. To the unknown givers of this priceless gift, I extend my thanks

0: Being your brother's keeper. I love and have that inner feeling that your Christmas season was marked by joy and filled with peace.
1: Just as the righteous family who wrote to President Monson, we should demonstrate our love of the Savior through the way we treat others. This is a way that we can show the Lord that we want to serve Him. During the October 1986 General Conference, President Howard W. Hunter shared an experience from the life of the Savior to show that it is our love that can set us apart as disciples of Jesus.
2: In ancient times, the test of the purity of gold was performed with a smooth black siliceous stone called a touchstone. When rubbed across the touchstone, the gold produced a streak or a mark on its surface. The goldsmith matched this mark to a color on his chart of graded colors. The mark was redder as the amount of copper or alloy increased, or yellower as the percentage of gold increased. This process showed quite accurately the purity of the gold. The touchstone method of testing the purity of gold was quick and was satisfactory for most practical purposes. But the goldsmith, who still questioned the purity, completed a more accurate test by using a process that involved fire. I suggest to you that the Lord has prepared a touchstone for you and me, an outward measurement of inward discipleship that marks our faithfulness and will survive the fires yet to come. On one occasion, while Jesus was teaching the people, a certain lawyer approached him and posed this question: "Master, what shall I do to inherit in eternal life?" Jesus, the master teacher, replied to the man, who obviously was well versed in the law, with a counter question: "What is written in the law? How readest thou?" The man replied with resolute summary: "The two commandments. Thou shalt love the Lord thy God with all thy heart, and with all thy soul, and with all thy strength, and with all thy mind, and thy neighbor as thyself." With approval, Christ responded, "This do, and thou shalt live." Eternal life, God's life, the life we are seeking, is rooted in two commandments. The scriptures say that on these two commandments hang all the law and the prophets: love God and love your neighbor. The two work together. They are inseparable. In the highest sense, they may be considered as synonymous. And they are commandments that each of us can live. The answer of Jesus to the lawyer might be considered as the Lord's touchstone. He said on another occasion, "Inasmuch as ye have done it unto one of the least of these my brethren, ye have done it unto me." He will measure our devotion to Him by how we love and serve our fellow man. What kind of a mark are we leaving on the Lord's touchstone? Are we truly good neighbors? Does the test show us to be 24 karat gold, or can the trace of fool's gold be detected?
1: In the October 1989 General Conference, President Thomas S. Monson likewise spoke of the love of the Savior towards those he served. He told a story from the New Testament where the Lord's charity made all the difference in the lives of his followers.
3: At a city called Nain, the Lord opened to his disciples and to many people who followed him a window through which they might view true compassion. Now when he came nigh to the gate of the city, behold, there was a dead man carried out, the only son of his mother, and she was a widow, and much people of the city was with her. And when the Lord saw her, he had compassion on her, and said unto her, weep not. And he came and touched the bier, and they that bare him stood still. And he said, young man, I say unto you, arise. And he that was dead sat up and began to speak, and he delivered him to his mother.
1: As President Hunter and President Monson recognized, there is no one better than the Savior to teach us how to love. He carried out the atonement and gave his very life for his friends. We're not called to do what he did, but with his help, we can love like he did. President Ezra Taft Benson, during the October 1986 priesthood session, spoke of the righteous example of his father, who gave his family a true gift of love.
2: When I again think of my father, and that day he was called on his mission, I suppose some in the world might say that his acceptance of that call was proof he did not love his family. To leave seven children and an expectant wife at home alone for 2 years, how could that be true love? But my father knew a greater vision of love. He knew that all things shall work for the good of them who love God. He knew that the best thing he could do for his family was to obey God. While we missed him greatly during those years, and while his absence brought many challenges to our family, his acceptance proved to be a gift of charity. Father went on his mission, leaving mother at home with seven children. The eighth was born 4 months after he arrived in the field. But there came into that home a spirit of missionary work that never left it. It was not without some sacrifice. Father had to sell the old dry farm in order to finance his mission. He had to move a married couple into part of our home to take care of the row crops. And he left his sons and wife the responsibility for the hayland, the pasture land, and a small herd of dairy cows. Father's letters were indeed a blessing to our family. To us children, they seemed to come from halfway around the world. But they were only in Springfield, Massachusetts, and Chicago, Illinois, and Cedar Rapids and Marshalltown, Iowa. Yes, there came into our home, as a result of Father's mission, a spirit of missionary work that never left it. Later, the family grew to 11 children, 7 sons and 4 daughters. All 7 sons filled missions, some of them 2 or 3 missions. Later, 2 daughters and their husbands filled 2 full-time missions. And 2 sisters, both widows, one the mother of 8 and the other the mother of 10, served as missionary companions in Birmingham, England. It is a legacy that still continues to bless the Benson family, even into the third and fourth generations. Was not this truly a gift of love?
1: As it was when President Benson was a youth, we are in need of the influence of the Savior in our day as well. Elder Lawrence C. Dunn spoke of this need during the April 1991 General Conference. He told a story of a politician whose kind gesture is an example to us all.
4: Today we live in times of conflict, dissent, differences of opinion, charges, countercharges, disagreements. There is need for us, perhaps more than ever before, to reach within ourselves and allow the qualities of mutual respect, mingled with charity and forgiveness, to influence our actions with one another. To be able to disagree without becoming disagreeable, to lower our voices and build on common ground with the realization that once the storm has passed, we will still have to live with one another. While living in the East some years ago, I read of an experience that took place on the floor of the United States Senate. As I recall, a debate was taking place. The leader of the debate in one party was Senator Hubert Humphrey of Minnesota. The floor leader for the other party was Senator Margaret Chase Smith of Maine. As time went on, it was clear that Senator Humphrey's party would win. On the morning of the vote, Senator Humphrey went out to his garden and cut some red roses. When Margaret Chase Smith arrived at her desk on the Senate floor that morning, there was the bouquet of roses. This, of course, did not change Senator Smith's mind concerning the issues, but it was a gesture of respect and of appreciation. In our dealings with one another, no matter what our position might be, we need more roses.
1: Senator Humphrey demonstrated that charity is not something that we do with the hope of receiving something in return. We act with kindness because we love each other, and we love the Lord. In the October 1985 General Conference, Elder Lawrence C. Dunn told a story about President Kimball and a small act of charity.
4: A few years ago, when President Kimball was a member of the Quorum of 12, he and Sister Kimball were touring missions overseas. A change in airline schedule found them, along with the mission president and his wife, in a cold and drafty airport late at night, with no place to go but wait for an early morning flight. Sister Kimball had her coat, but the mission president's wife did not. President Kimball tried to give her his coat, but she would not take it. As they began to fall asleep on those hard benches, President Kimball got up and gently put his coat over the sleeping wife of the mission president. This kind of selfless concern for others is how President Kimball has lived his life. This is the same leader we sustain today as a prophet, seer, and revelator. This is the man whom God has called to lead nearly 6 million Latter-day Saints. He has literally spent his life in taking off his coat, so to speak, and putting it around the shoulders of those he judged to be in greater need. People of all colors and creeds, men, women, and children, it has never made any difference to him. All are his brothers. All are his sisters. And charity suffereth long and is kind and envieth not and is not puffed up, seeketh not her own, is not easily provoked, thinketh no evil, and rejoiceth not in iniquity, but rejoiceth in the truth. Beareth all things, believeth all things, hopeth all things, endureth all things. For charity is the pure love of Christ, and it endureth forever.
1: During the April 1990 General Conference, President Hinckley taught that we can show our love through mercy. In this way, we love others just as the Lord loves them. To teach this principle, President Hinckley talked about the power of mercy at the end of the American Civil War.
5: Of all the wars that have afflicted the United States, none was so costly in suffering and death, none so filled with venom and hatred as was the American Civil War. There are few more touching scenes in history than that of April 9, 1865, at Appomattox, Virginia, when General Robert E. Lee surrendered to General Ulysses S. Grant. General Grant wrote a brief statement of terms under which the soldiers of the South were free to return to their homes with their personal sidearms, their private horses, and baggage. There was no recrimination, no demand for reparations, no apologies required, nor punishment given. This has gone down in the chronicles of war as a great and magnificent act of mercy. In the story of our own people, there stands out the example of Brigham Young's attitude toward the Indians. His declaration that it was better to feed them than to fight them evidenced not only the innate mercy of his nature, but the greater wisdom inherent in a compassionate attitude toward the less fortunate. If I may be pardoned a personal indulgence, I find expression of this attitude in the chronicles of my own family. My grandfather, Ira Nathaniel Hinckley, was called in 1867 by Brigham Young to build a fort at Cove Creek on the road to southern Utah so that travelers might be afforded protection from the Indians. But there was never Indian trouble of any consequence because of the policy of merciful treatment toward them, which was followed during the years by my grandfather when he operated that lonely outpost.
1: Small children are often the quickest to show love and mercy. Maybe that's why we are always commanded to humble ourselves and become more childlike. President Monson has always loved children. During his April 1991 Sunday morning conference address, he shared a personal experience of walking from a movie theater and, with tears in his eyes, contemplating the on-screen depiction of love and compassion.
6: Children have the capacity for compassion. They have no fear to express their genuine feelings. In the popular movie entitled Home Alone, a scene near the end grips the viewer's emotions and causes that familiar lump to fill the throat. The scene takes place in a chapel. The time is Christmas. The two lonely characters are seated next to one another on a church bench. The older man who lives by himself is estranged from his family and bereft of friends. His next-door neighbor, played by Macaulay Culkin, is the lad left home alone by his family, which had departed for a European vacation, inadvertently forgetting this one small family member. The boy asks the lonely man if he has any family. The gentleman explains quietly that he and his son's family have parted ways and no longer communicate. In the innocence of youth, the boy blurts out the plea, "Why don't you just call your son and tell him you're sorry and invite him home for Christmas?" The old man sighs and responds, "I'm too afraid he'd say no." The fear of failure had blocked the ability to express love and to voice an apology. The viewer is left to wonder concerning the outcome of the conversation. But not for too long. Christmas comes. The boy's family returns from Europe. He's pictured in an upstairs bedroom window, looking in the direction of the old man's sidewalk. Suddenly, he views a tender scene as the old neighbor welcomes home his returning son, his daughter-in-law, and their children. Son embraces father, and the old man buries his head against the shoulder of his precious son. As they turn to walk on, the old neighbor looks upward to the bedroom window of the house next door and sees his small friend observing the private miracle of forgiveness. Their eyes meet, their hands express a gentle greeting of gratitude. Welcome home. replaces Home Alone. One emerges from the theater with moist eyes. As the brightness of day envelops the silent throng, perhaps there are those whose thoughts turn to that man of miracles, that teacher of truth, even the Lord of Lords, Jesus Christ. I know my thoughts did.
1: Those who become as little children, compassionate and non-judgmental, will be able to break down barriers. During his April 1991 General Conference talk, Elder Lawrence C. Dunn remembered his youth growing up in Tooele, Utah. He told a story of one man who was a great example to him and to everyone in town.
7: I was raised in a community in the western valleys of Utah. The town, Tooele, was settled by pioneers when precious ore deposits were discovered in the nearby mountains. People came in from southern and eastern Europe who had a difficult culture and different religious preferences. They came to work in the mines and at the smelters. They settled just east of town and called their community Newtown. From almost the beginning, there was division and suspicion and misunderstanding between the new residents who brought with them their old country customs and the people of the established community who were mostly of pioneer stock. The two groups seldom mixed. One year, the high school hired a football coach fresh out of Utah State by the name of Sterling Harris. Coach Harris, as he came to be known, was outgoing and just a little irreverent. He went throughout the old town and the new town and made sure he got all the boys in school and then out for football. He had a nickname for everyone, and after a while it became a sort of status symbol to carry a Sterling Harris nickname. It wasn't long after that before he had the gowns and the white houses lined up next to the Savages and the Stepics, and the Orms and the Milinkoviches running from the same backfield. He was tough, but impartial. And he had about him a presence that made people feel important and want to do their best. The team came together, and Coach Harris even took them to more than one state championship. But what was more important, in bringing the team together, he brought together the whole community. Walls were broken down. People from diverse cultures learned they could build on mutual respect and appreciation. Sterling Harris had become a bridge. Sterling Harris still lives in Tooele. He's 91 years of age. He went on to accomplish many things in his life, including superintendent of schools and as a leader in the church. But none was more important than when he helped the community to unite itself and to establish the principle of respect for others of different backgrounds and cultures. In the cities of this world, in the towns, in the neighborhoods, in the homes, we need more Sterling Harrises from every walk of life.
1: We really are nothing without charity. In the Book of Mormon, the Lord asked all mankind, "What manner of men ought ye to be?" His response was simple yet profound. "Verily I say unto you, even as I am." 3 Nephi chapter 27, verse 27. How can we come unto the Savior and be like Him if we're not thinking of the welfare of all of our brothers and sisters as He did? When we take opportunities, small and large, to show charity to those around us, we will draw closer to Jesus and we will become more like Him.
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10: It's 1915. Mexican revolutionaries demand that Latter-day Saints Rafael Monroy and Vicente Morales abandon their new religion or face death. Rafael's great-grandson, Elder Hugo Montoya of the 70, joins us in sharing the background of this defining decision that influenced generations. This inspiring story is next in Chapter 11, Too Heavy. This is Saints, Volume 3, the podcast.
11: Welcome to the Saints Podcast. I'm Shaylin Back.
12: And I'm James Perry.
11: Joining us today is Elder Hugo Montoya, a General Authority 70. Thank you so much for joining us today and welcome to the podcast, Elder Montoya.
13: Thank you for this invitation.
12: Well, Elder Montoya, in this chapter, we are going from one location to another. We're in Belgium, Great Britain, the United States, Mexico. But I wonder if you could begin by telling us what you think of the Saints volumes. What have been your thoughts or feelings as you've read from them and shared them with others?
13: Well, I think Saints is an inspired project for all the members in the church, not only for the U.S. members, but for all members in this church. We, my family, my area presidency, and my wife and I, we are so grateful for Saints. Thank you so much for this project.
11: Well, Elder Montoya, our listeners might be interested to know why you specifically have joined us for this episode. Will you tell us about your relationship to Raphael Monroy, one of the characters in this chapter of Saints?
13: Yes, thank you, Shailin. Raphael Monroy is my great-grandfather in my mother's line. And before his marriage, Raphael had two children with my great-grandmother, Maclovia, Luis, the firstborn, and Amalia. Luis is my grandfather, and he had six children with my grandmother, Juanita. My mother, Maclovia, was the first child of them. So he is my great-grandfather.
11: What a neat connection. Thank you for sharing.
12: Absolutely. Well, let's talk about Raphael Monroy and the Saints in Mexico at this time. Elder Montoya, I wonder if we could begin by you telling us about what St. Marcos would have been like at the time that your great-grandfather lived there.
13: Well, San Marcos Hidalgo was and still is a small town close to Tula Hidalgo. Tula is recognized by or because of the Anza and Toltec culture. It's 1.5 hour driving from Mexico City. Raphael Monroy's family arrived this small town in 1905. The rural areas in that moment in Mexico were poor and with great needs. There was no fresh water, no power, no gas, no services. Most of the people were working in the farmlands, crops, mines, and other hard and physical labor. It was the time when Porfirio Diaz was the Mexican president. And there were beautiful haciendas in the rural area where the rich men were owners of large properties. On their vast properties were small village and towns. The people living close to these haciendas were working for them.
12: Thank you. I think for our listeners and our readers, there are sometimes in the Saints books, there are so many different places mentioned, so many towns, villages, cities, and it can sometimes be dizzying to go from one place to another. I appreciate that those extra details about the town, about the kind of environment where these things are taking place, because to be honest, Saints is such a big project. We try to be in so many different places when really we could write a Saints book probably all about Mexico or even just Mexico City. There's so much church history there. Thank you for those extra details.
13: Let me share this with you. In that time, a good student in elementary school, that she got 3 years of education, the government offered to them to be a teacher for the rest of the kids. So the government was looking for so many teachers to provide education for the rest of the population.
11: Wow. Let's go back now to Rafael. He is still a relatively recent convert, and he's serving as branch president. Why do you think he was so willing to defend the church, and especially since it was his newfound religion?
13: Well, he was a convert of only 2 years when he defended the church and its principles. In August 1913, 2 months after his baptism, he knew that the mission president, Ray L. Pratt, and all the American missionaries would need to leave the country because of the advice of the U.S. government and also the advice of the president of the church, because the revolution, because the Mexican Civil War. In that moment, Rafael went to the mission office the last day when the missionaries were departing. Rafael asked President Pratt, "President, what will happen to us? We don't have the priesthood in San Marcos. We don't have a branch in San Marcos." The mission president was moved and instructed Rafael to take a seat in a chair. On the spot, conferred the Melchizedek priesthood and ordained him to the office of elder. And then Rafael was set apart as branch president for the San Marcos branch. Therefore, Rafael had a great responsibility as leader of his new branch, a convert of only 2 months. He worked so hard as branch president, converting at least 50 people. He loved his fold so much. 1 year after his baptism, he wrote a beautiful letter to Ernest W. Chong, who was the missionary that baptized him. I would like to share a few lines from this letter.
12: Yes, please.
13: "Dear brother in the faith of Christ, I gladly take the pen to direct my lines to inform you that 1 year ago today, we entered the fold of Christ. Now and always, we will say thanks to the Lord that we saw the light of the divine gospel. Oh, brother, how happy we consider ourselves to belong to this Christian denomination, the true, the purest, and keenest that Christ or Lord taught." This is a segment of this beautiful letter, but yes, he was a convert of only 2 months.
12: That's pretty amazing that someone could be so new to the church, but yet so wise and so committed to it. He was quite clearly had a testimony and was converted to both the church and the gospel. And thank you for sharing that letter. That must be a prized possession of the family, I'm sure. Well, this is a rather sad chapter. There are some very hard to stomach content in this chapter. We read about your great-grandfather, your ancestor, Rafael Monroy, being publicly tortured, which is difficult to hear of anyone being tortured, of course, but it must have been particularly hard for your family to know what he went through and to hear about these horrible things. I'm curious, though, we read about how Rafael is taken outside, but I wonder if you could tell us about whether Rafael had any final words or last wishes or things that he was saying to his family as he was being taken outside.
13: Well, according to the story, he was in his ranch. Because of the revolution, he went to his mother's house to be protected and be protector for the rest of the family. He was the only son, and they shared many comments about the revolution, about the soldiers, about the members that they were suffering because of the revolution. But according to the version of the Rafael sister, and they are in the journal of our family, the soldiers gave Rafael a chance to save his life in the last minute. If he and his counselor, Vicente Morales, denied their religion. However, Rafael and Vicente's answer was, "Our religion is dearer than our life, and we cannot forsake." Then the soldiers granted to them the last wish, and Raphael asked to pray. Raphael offered the prayer, and he asked a blessing for his family, his descendants, and asked forgiveness for the soldiers. And he also asked blessing for his fold, the members of this little branch. After that was executed.
11: Like James said, this is really hard to read, and I can only imagine, you know, you're so connected to him being your great-grandfather. And I just think it's amazing that we have you here today so that you can share some additional insight into what he may have been like and what his life was like. Can you tell us anything about Raphael's personality? What was he really like?
13: Well, Raphael was a hard worker, always serving others. Because of his hard work, he and his family were owners of 2 ranches and 3 stores. He always used his prosperity to bless the lives of others. He had a great love for his family, his wife, his children, and his sisters, but especially for his mother, Jesusita. He was an example, a son, and he always took care of his mother's needs. Raphael was raised in poverty, but he acquired a good education. Because of that, he was an administrator of haciendas and later a property owner. Once converted to the gospel, he used his talents and resources on behalf of the saints. My grandfather Daniel, in my father's line, knew Raphael. He was Raphael's employee and one of his converts. Daniel picked up the deceased bodies of Raphael and Vicente after their execution. He expressed the following statement about Raphael. Raphael was a gentleman, valiant, and with a great desire to preach the gospel to others. He was so happy living the gospel.
12: Well, Elder Montoya, thank you for that extra insight there into Raphael's personality and what he was like. And what a touching connection that your grandfather knew your great-grandfather. And to be so young, to have the duty of carrying the bodies, that's a heavy load. But what a legacy that you inherit as a descendant of Raphael and of your grandfather, Daniel.
13: That's correct.
12: So I'm curious, one of the things with the Saints books is that we try, and I think we do a good job of telling the story of the church through the eyes of the members and the leaders. But here we have an instance of your family feature in a really dramatic story. And this is probably a story that I imagine your family knows well. This would have clearly impacted them. I'd be curious to know what you think of how we've written the story. You know, have we done a good job of being accurate? Have we managed to tell it appropriately? I'd just be curious to hear your views on that.
13: Thank you for this question. We have several versions. I mean, Ray L. Pratt version. He was the mission president. Of course, our family. And in our family, we have at least 3 sisters of Raphael that they told this story to the mission president. And also Jesusita, the mother of Raphael. So according to my knowledge, you are so accurate with this story. So thank you so much for this story and for Saints books. So thank you so much for that.
12: I am pleased to hear that. That's what we aim for. But it's good as well to recognize that there are sometimes different versions of stories, as you've mentioned, that slightly different perspectives, the same event, but just seen from different places. But we do try to gather the different perspectives so that we can, using the materials available, and the historians will work through to think, how did this actually happen? And so I'm pleased to hear that it's accurate. Well, I think at this point, we've made a slight break in tradition in the fact that we know that Rafael and Vicente are murdered by these rebels. They are killed. And we leave it in this chapter with a very dramatic final note of the shot ringing out. I wonder if you could tell us about how your family remember and honor Rafael.
13: Several years ago, the Rafael descendants decided to remember this sacrifice with family reunions. Since 1990s, through this day, we have had several meetings. The last was last year, and it was all virtual, of course, because pandemic. But we had in July 2015, we did a big family reunion in San Marcos, including the Vicente Morales descendants. More than 250 descendants were together in this town celebrating the 100th anniversary of this event. But the most important is not the martyrdom, but the why. Why he did that? We believe he did what he did because his testimony of Christ and his gospel. And that is a great legacy for the family. The testimony of Christ and the gospel.
11: Thank you so much. It really is so special to have this connection. Elder Montoya, how was your family then, their immediate family, and now impacted by the death of Rafael?
13: Of course, Rafael's legacy is a great value for our family. I have learned from this story to be valiant, to be whole, to be faithful, to express forgiveness despite hard situations, to be congruent in a harmony with what I feel and with what I know. However, he did what he did, and every child of God should have his or her own testimony and act and to react accordingly. In the 100th anniversary meeting, we had a testimony meeting. And I was general authority. I was called in 2015, the same year of the 100th anniversary. So I was presiding and I was the last speaker. And I told my family in that meeting, it's not the blood of Rafael or Vicente that will save us, but it is the blood of the Lamb, the atonement of the Lord Jesus Christ, which redeem our souls, is the most important. Rafael's story is great. It's a great story. But the life of Christ should be our major inspiration.
11: Do you know how his immediate family reacted right after his death?
13: After the execution, Rafael was the only son. So Susita, his mother, was widow. And now his wife was widow. And the Vicente Morales wife now was widow. And Rafael had a beautiful girl, his daughter. And Vicente Morales' wife was pregnant. And he delivered a beautiful girl too. So many women. And they were planning to go to Texas to live there because the people in this small town. But the advice coming from the mission president, Ray LePrat, and because this love for the gospel, they decided to stay in San Marcos and try to preach the gospel to others. And they did. And now, coming from this small town, now we have four stakes in the central part of Mexico. So they decided good.
12: That's amazing. I mean, it could have been so easy for the family to have grown disaffected with the church because of what happened to Rafael. Maybe in a different time and place, people might have been angered that they were being persecuted and they might have stopped attending. But here, there's a legacy of faith that began with Raphael's valiant discipleship, but it has obviously continued to this day. So it's just very inspiring to see such faith, both in Raphael and in his family and those who followed him since as descendants. Elder Montoya, I was wondering if you could tell us what you were thinking or feeling as you read this story.
13: I know, as Raphael knew, that Jesus is the Christ, the Son of the living God. He was happy living the gospel as I am. I have experienced different experiences with Raphael in my life. He is doing a great job in the other side of the veil. He is a busy man and hard worker where he is. I would like to continue doing the same that he did, preaching the gospel, serving others, being a good son, a good father, a good brother, being faithful of this gospel. Someday I will be in his presence, as I have been in my dreams, and I will take a few minutes for a good hug, and I will express my love and gratitude for his valiant act. But just a few minutes after that, I am sure he and I, will turn our minds and efforts to serve Jesus Christ. Raphael did when he lived, as I am doing during this time. So someday I will be with him, doing the same, serving others.
12: Thank you so much for sharing that. I really felt the spirit as you were sharing that with us. I'm sure that will be a marvelous day and time when those two things happen.
11: Well, Elder Montoya, how has the story of Raphael and Vicente's martyrdom been told by Mexican saints in the past?
13: Well, this story is well known, not only in Mexico, but in South America. I remember during my assignment there, I attended a sacrament meeting, and a wonderful old brother was present. And after the meeting, he approached me and he said, "Today is one of the happiest days of my life. I served as a missionary many years ago, and I used your great grandfather's story many times. I prayed many times that the Lord might give me extra time in my life to meet some of Raphael's descendants." He gave me a great hug with tears in his face. So I think this story is well known, not just among Mexican, but also other Latino saints. And I think in the U.S. too, but I'm not sure if it's well known, but in Mexico, yes, of course, it's well known.
12: Excellent.
11: That's really amazing. Thanks for sharing how impactful it's been.
12: Elder Montoya, I wondered if you might be able to tell us what key lessons you hope readers will take away from this story about your great-grandfather, Raphael Monroy.
13: Let me share this brief story. This came from a good friend. He was a teenaged convert of church. He was active for several months, but then he became less active. After a few years, he decided to go to church again. The day he was coming back to church, he was walking, thinking, and saying to himself, "If somebody in the church tells me, 'What a miracle that you are visiting us,' it will be my last visit to church." So he entered the meeting house. His bishop was at the door. And with a great joy, the bishop exclaimed loudly, saying his name, "What a miracle, you are visiting us." He then said in his mind, "This is the last time in this church." So he was decided to leave the church forever. He spent his last day in the church And after the sacrament meeting, the bishop asked him to stay for a baptismal service. He agreed to do that. During the baptism, missionaries showed an old movie in black and white with the title, And Should We Die? And this is the story of my great-grandfather that the church produced many, many years ago. My teenage friend watched the movie and it touched his heart. He said to himself, what is happening in my life is nothing compared with these servants of the Lord. I will be one of them. So he remained in the church. He acquired his own testimony. He went on a mission and he served twice as bishop and as stake president. He was my stake president. So if this story can be useful for other children of God making good decisions, Raphael will be happy in the heavens.
11: That's such a neat perspective. Thank you. Elder Montoya, what role do you think history has for the saints today? How can that benefit us?
13: For me, the rising generation has various doubts about the gospel and about Christ. So I think history can be useful so they can learn that it doesn't matter the times we live in, we as children of God will have adversity in our lives, but also joy. The trials and temptation are universal, but our ordinances and covenant give us the strength during times of adversity. The knowledge of the previous servants of God and the knowledge of the existence of God and Christ will create a strong link with them, even if it is necessary to offer our lives because of the principles and ordinances that we believe in this gospel.
12: Well, I share your hope there, Elder Montoya, and we're grateful that you've come onto the show today to talk to us. Is there anything else that you would like to share with our listeners about this chapter or about Raphael Monroy?
13: Let me share the following. The general that was in charge of the six soldiers, I read the story of him. Raphael was executed July 17, 1915. The previous day, the general ordered the execution of other men. It was natural during the revolution, during the war. And during the same revolution, he went to Chihuahua for different purpose. And when he was there, he was in his horse, and he went to this kind of sand on a stable soil, and the herd and the soil, and he passed away in this moment and this side. It was so terrible, his death. A few years ago, I went to the temple and I did his ordinances because Raphael expressed forgiveness the last minute. So I did the ordinances in the temple for this general.
12: Elder Montoya, thank you for sharing that. I can't think of another thing on the earth today that can bring people together and can enable forgiveness to happen as much as the atonement of Jesus Christ, the power of his life, of his blood. There seems to be no other solution to the many problems in the world than to follow him. And I think that's a really powerful lesson of how even something 100 years ago can be made right. You know, someone who made wrong choices during his life will have the opportunity to accept or reject those ordinances. It's powerful to think that you were able to represent Raphael in many ways and to represent his faith in bringing about the ordinances for that general. So thank you very much for sharing that. Well, we're grateful that you've joined us today, Elder Montoya, and thank you for sharing so many personal insights and stories relating to this fascinating episode of church history. Thank you for listening to this week's episode. We hope you enjoyed it. We hope you took away some new insights into this volume. And we would love to hear your thoughts, opinions, questions, and insights from this chapter of Saints. And you can email saintspodcast@churchofjesuschrist.org. It would be great to hear from you.

0: teach. We love you. We appreciate you more than we can say. We have great confidence in you. To teach effectively and to feel you are succeeding is demanding work indeed, but it is worth it. We can receive no greater call.
1: 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As a member of The Church of Jesus Christ of Latter-day Saints, you have the opportunity to teach the gospel. As a parent, son, daughter, sister, brother, or neighbor, you have the opportunity to teach.
2: Welcome to Teaching No Greater Call, a production of The Church of Jesus Christ of Latter-day Saints. I'm your host, Brother David M. McConkie, First Counselor in the Sunday School General Presidency. This is part two of the episode, Teaching the Doctrine. With me today is Michael M. McConkie, a lifelong seminary teacher, and Tina M. Peterson, co-author of the book, Understanding Isaiah. This is particularly meaningful for me today to be here because Michael and I are brothers. And so as I thought about teachers who've made such a difference in my life, I immediately thought about him and also Sister Peterson, who is a wonderful teacher in our stake. Well, we've talked today in our first episode about teaching the doctrine and the importance of teaching the doctrine. Now I'd like to take a few minutes as we expand on that topic, and let me ask one question as we begin. How do we make sure that we're keeping the doctrine pure? How do we make sure that we don't deviate from those things that should be taught and that the Lord would have us teach?
3: One of the principles taught by Elder Eyring is that as we purify, or not purify, as we simplify the doctrine, if we can keep it as simple as possible, there's great safety in that. So as you teach a doctrinal principle that Heavenly Father is our Father, and He loves us, and we are His children, but we don't go too far afield in that. There's just some real safety in purity and simplicity.
2: Sister Peterson?
4: I like to turn to the Scriptures. I like to be able to say that even if I'm not quoting the Scripture directly because I'm expressing something from my own heart and from my own experience, I like to be able to say, Alma said this in the 5th chapter and the 13th verse. I stick to the Scriptures as much as possible. And where I know that the Scriptures are backed up by the words from modern prophets, I can feel assured that where I'm walking is pure doctrine.
3: You know, another part that helped me in my gospel learning was a grand old teacher, Robert Matthews. Robert Matthews used to teach a gospel principle, and he'd read it in the most beautiful, pure form. And so he'd say, Brigham Young taught this, and later this same doctrine was taught by John Taylor here, and later by Spencer W. Kimball here, and now by Thomas S. Monson here. When you hear that kind of line, that genealogy of that doctrine, you can rest assured that there is no confusion, or we haven't found an obscure quote. So he's given that background. It's a wonderful way to teach. So to use a beautiful statement by an ancient prophet, ancient meaning Brigham Young, maybe Brigham Young wouldn't like to think of himself that way, but to also have that other witness of living prophets, then you know you're in safe ground.
2: Okay. Sister Peterson?
4: When I was young and I was attending seminary, I had kind of a life-changing experience. My seminary teacher was a brilliant man. He knew the Scriptures backwards and forwards, and he could quote them off the top of his head. And I had a great enthusiasm and a desire to learn more, and so I went to some books by an author who was considered a scholar in the church at the time and was very popular, and read some material there. It was an Old Testament year, and I read some material concerning the book of Genesis, I think it was. And I went with that the next seminary class, and as the teacher was talking about that material, I quoted this individual. And my teacher said, no, that's not correct. Here's what the Scriptures say. And I was profoundly shocked that a book could be printed, I was young and naive, that a book could be printed and not be correct. And I thought, I am never going to read another book in my entire life until I know the Scriptures backwards and forwards and the comments from the general authorities out of the conference addresses backwards and forwards to such an extent that I will know any time opinion.

0: and is being offered in any other outside material rather than doctrine. And I have to say that it was after I graduated college that I ever dared to open a book that was a commentary on Scripture before I actually felt prepared, thoroughly prepared to know without a shadow of a doubt if I was dealing with somebody else's opinion.
1: Well, that's interesting. So if we want to avoid deviating from pure doctrine, deviating from the truth, then you've indicated, Brother McConkie, to keep it simple. There's no reason to go into deep, deep issues, but to keep it simple. And that's probably pretty comforting for a new member of the church that's teaching, because they don't have to delve deeply into doctrine. It's more important just to keep it simple. And then, Sister Peterson, to understand that we need to read the Scriptures, and that's where we will understand and learn the doctrine in the Scriptures. Now, what is the role of the Spirit in all of this, then?
2: That's a big question.
1: Well, Go ahead. Well, let me phrase it this way. Elder McConkie, Bruce R. McConkie, said on one occasion, as quoted by his son, Joseph McConkie, he said, "I learned the gospel by paying attention to what I said when I taught." I learned the gospel by paying attention to what I said when I taught. What does that mean, Brother McConkie?
2: That means that learning is constantly going on, and if a person is humble enough to yield himself totally to the teachings of the Spirit, that there's going to be a wonderful experience that happens for both the teacher and for the student. And oftentimes, as I've taught, sometimes I learn by what I'm speaking at the time. I've had that experience before, and it's been wonderful, and I come home, and I'm so excited, and I tell Gina, and she says, "Well, you should have known that your whole life." But it's been a wonderful experience. And then sometimes I learn as students begin to reflect back on what's happening with them. I had a young man once who was handicapped, mentally handicapped, and struggled, and I taught a lesson on the resurrection. And it was a simple, straightforward lesson. And at the end of class, he raised his hand and he said this. He said, "I am so grateful for the principle of the resurrection. The reason I'm so grateful is I know I've got a broken body. And when I get resurrected, this body's going to be fixed." And I thought that was a profound statement. But then he stopped and he said this: "We all have broken bodies. And when the resurrection comes, we're all going to be made better and fixed." And for some reason, in all my learning, I hadn't considered myself broken. I hadn't understood that doctrine. And even today, years after he made that statement in class, it's been one of the most profound learning experiences that I've had in my life. And I thought it was interesting that the Lord would speak through a child with autism to teach me such a marvelous principle.
1: Well, thank you for sharing that with us. That's a meaningful principle, a meaningful example. Sister Peterson, do you have anything that you'd like to add to that principle?
0: I think some of my most joyful experiences are those occasions when the flow of the class gets interrupted for a question that somebody, a really honest and sincere question that somebody has to ask, and it wasn't a part of my planning and my preparation that week. And because I have loved the Scriptures so much, I'm able to sit back for just a second, open my mind and my heart to the Spirit, and the answer just flows. It just comes. And I know, and I can absolutely testify with assurance that the Spirit can provide. You open your mouth and the Spirit can and does provide the answer. And sometimes that answer that comes is one that I didn't even know that I knew. Sometimes it's quoting a Scripture that I knew and just it was buried back in there in my mind somewhere, because as we all get old, we forget things. But sometimes it connected in a way that I had never even considered before. I was able to connect the dots between Scriptures in a way that I had never even considered before. And I have found such beauty and profound teaching in some of those moments for my own self that sometimes I actually get caught stopping in the middle of the class and thinking, wow, before I'm able to pick up again and move on. It's a wonderful experience.
2: You know, and it's kind of amazing that as you're talking, you start to stand amazed and say, I didn't know that. And you really do. You start to learn from the Spirit at that kind of just flows. And those are moments that are so rewarding in teaching. It kind of just charges your battery. You're all ready
0: Absolutely.
2: To go.
0: They
2: you know,
0: do.
2: After getting beat down and having someone set someone on fire and all the other experiences that you can have, probably maybe not that literally, but it's just so wonderful that the Lord kind of teaches us as we teach.
1: Well, isn't that a wonderful principle, that the Lord can actually teach the teacher while they're teaching? Because that really means the teacher's a student too, doesn't it?
0: Absolutely.
1: Though we're all students in there. Now, I suppose there's some things that some teachers do that would get in the way of that. Can you think of anything that a teacher could do to maybe get in the way of having the Spirit teach?
0: Believing that they have to follow a script. Believing that the lesson that they have outlined needs to be read exactly the way that it is laid out on paper, or that they have prepared it, that they are stuck with this, and that if they stick with that, they're safe. You've got to be able to move with where the Spirit takes you. You've got to be able to feel the Spirit while teaching and allow it to flow through you, and allow your own education process to continue through that.
1: That's a pretty scary concept, isn't it, for some teachers to not have the script in front of them, everything that they're going to teach?
0: It is scary.
1: How do you get to that point in teaching? How do we get there as a young teacher, or even as an older teacher? How do we get to the point where we're not so tied to our script and to our notes and to all of our preparations?
0: I think you have to be confident in your ability to be able to feel the Spirit, and that comes with growth and development, that comes with experience. The church is a wonderful place to obtain that experience, because we are all teachers in one form or another, in one place or another. We are always teaching. That is a fundamental calling in the church, whether as a parent or as a teacher or someone in an administrative capacity like a bishop or a general authority. We are always teachers. And with that experience, we get a little bit more familiar with how the Spirit works with us, and we're willing to hand over the reins just a little bit more. You don't have to give up on having an outline. Even the general authorities prepare their talks beforehand. You don't have to give up on having that outline. You just have to be willing to walk away from it when you're prompted to.
1: Okay. Anything you'd like to add to that, Brother McConkey?
2: I think the ability to love your class and know that they want you to succeed, even if you're not succeeding in your own mind at the moment, and the ability to pull back enough to really listen to the questions. Sometimes we're so focused on the material we want to present that we're not really listening to their questions, and we're just kind of pushing past it, or we're giving this road to answer to it. I've always thought that students love a teacher who will really listen and then seriously consider the question, and even if they don't agree, they allow that respect, to allow someone to hold that opinion and view that, and then teach the true doctrine the simplest and purest way you can, and then let the Spirit do the work. And so if you can relax enough, teaching should be fun. I mean, you should sit up there, and sometimes they'll say the darndest stuff, and it just kind of cracks you up, and off you go, and then you get back on track, and you go. But it should be fun, and it should be a time of mutual respect. Between the students and the teacher, and a time to allow the Spirit to work, and sometimes you don't know the answer. You say, you know, that's a great question. Would you come back next week and give me the answer to that? And then you send the student off, and they have to do a little research and a little bit of study, and go home and talk to their parents, and come back, and parents are going to love you. Your kid comes home and asks a gospel question. Oh my goodness, this is awesome, and so. Sometimes not all the pressure should be on the teacher. You've got students there. They're bright. They've got the scriptures. They've got references. They've got parents. They've got people that are pulling for them to succeed. And sometimes they'll simply know the answer. Or sometimes you just say, I don't know.
1: So you're suggesting that it's not a sign of weakness or lack of preparation for a teacher to say, I don't know the answer to that?
0: Absolutely not. If you're teaching young kids, you can't always open up to the class and say, does anybody have an answer to that? But when you're teaching the adults, especially in gospel doctrine or in priesthood or relief society, your entire class has had experience in teaching. And you ought to be able to rely upon them in moments where you feel inadequate to be able to say, does anybody here have the answer to that?
2: Mm-hmm. You know, and even with a young class, sometimes they're pretty profound, and they can give you an answer that maybe not the textbook answer, but the answer is there. It's simplified, and you've got to adjust your mind down and say, you know, that's right. That's really true. So sometimes we overthink it. We overwork it. It's like overworking cement or overworking a pot or something. It ruins the final product if you just keep overworking it and overworking it. And sometimes we need to back off and just enjoy.
1: And so, again, the concept, the principle is just to keep it simple, isn't it? To keep it simple, and then I guess to have enough courage that when you have that subtle feeling that you ought to go and say this or go this direction, that you have to just take that leap, don't you? Just take that step into the darkness and say, I'm going to leave my prepared material and I'm going to step in this direction that I don't know where it's leading for sure. Would that be an accurate observation, Sister Peterson?
0: It would be an accurate observation. I do try to make sure that wherever I feel prompted to step out into that darkness of unprepared material, that I am still in line and in harmony with what I know to be from the scriptures. And I try to make sure that we don't get into any speculation or some of the hardest questions to deal with in a class are the what-if questions. The questions when you're talking about resurrection where somebody says, well, what if my aunt so-and-so did this in life? Is she going to be able to be resurrected into the celestial kingdom? Or is she going to receive her inheritance in a kingdom of glory? Or where will she be? You can't answer the what-if questions. And you have to be willing to say, we can't answer the what-if questions, but here's the doctrine. I found that one really good, simple formula for me has worked, and that is that if I ever, ever have to say, preface a statement with the words, I think, that I need to not say that statement.
2: And that's hard.
0: It is a hard thing to say. But if I have to say, I think this is what the Lord would say, or I think this is how the Lord would judge your Aunt Judy, I have got to not say that. If I have to say, I think, then I need to be instead saying, I'm not sure. I need to go find that answer out. Or would you look that answer up for us and bring that back to class? Never should we be saying, I think this is what the Lord would say.
2: You know, it took me a long time and a lot of years to figure out that when a young student, asks a question, they very seldom ask a broad philosophic question that they want to know the answer to in a broad philosophic sense. They're always thinking in their mind, this is Aunt Judy or Uncle John or someone. They're thinking very specific. And so when a teacher teaches, they have to do exactly what Tina mentioned. You have to teach a broad, simple, pure doctrine and then let the Spirit distill how it works in that instance. And so I always tell students, well, I can answer that in a broad, doctrinal, simple way, but I can't give the specific tie to that situation because I just don't know and I'm not the judge and God's going to have to do that. But it's amazing how they have very specific things in mind, even though they don't express it. They're not expressing it, but it's there. And so if you start answering specifically, you're going to do some hurt, I think.
1: Okay. So the Spirit ultimately has to teach those principles to all of us, isn't it? And that would be the principle we're trying to talk about here.
2: That's true.
0: Absolutely. And the best way for the Spirit to do that is directly through the doctrine, not through supposition.
1: Well, let's talk for a moment about some substitutes for, I would say, substitutes for the Spirit. What are teachers sometimes tempted to do to create some kind of a substitute feeling in the class or substitute reactions? Does that make sense, that question?
2: No, it makes sense. I think it's difficult to sometimes separate emotional stories or emotional things and spiritual things. And I think as you're younger, it's more difficult, maybe. Is that true?
0: I think as you're younger, it's more difficult to discern the difference between the two. But I think out of habit, especially among women, I think it happens a little bit more that we have a tendency to choose to dwell on topics that are close to our heart, whether those are our children or our family, the things that are happening within that home front environment that is so close to our heart. And sometimes those things bring us to tears, and sometimes we interpret those tears as the Spirit, when maybe it's not always the Spirit, and maybe it's not coming from true doctrine or is even a truth that's being taught, but is something that strikes our fancy because it's something that we hope is true. One of the things that in my own life has impacted me, we lost a baby during a pregnancy at about 19 weeks. And I looked for a very long time after that for any commentary made by general authorities as to where or what happens. Will I see that child? Is that child mine? That kind of a very emotionally charged situation is something that women in general can find themselves dwelling on and straying away from the doctrine on, especially into an environment where we just don't know what the doctrine is. And it was hard for me to say, I don't know. I don't know, and to be able to leave it there, I don't know. On a doctrinal sense, I feel feelings in my heart, but I don't know. And the feelings that I feel in my heart, those are the emotions. And the doctrine and the spirit and the comfort that came to me from my prayers to the Lord, that comfort was the spirit, but that spirit didn't tell me. It didn't tell me what was going to happen with that child. It just comforted me.
1: Well, let's just talk for a minute about one other principle. I'd like to have you each consider this question. Is there a difference between being an independent witness as a teacher or being just an echo?
2: I think an echo is where maybe you would look up and you give a lot of statements of the brethren, which are true and which is valuable. An independent witness is where I've experienced that. I know it's true of myself. The Spirit has witnessed to me.
0: I was going to say it's mainly your testimony. I think that as I teach and as we teach or address a specific principle, sometimes my testimony may come out in just the simple words of, I know this to be true because I've experienced this myself. And sometimes it may come out in the form of a short story in my own life of how that has applied in my life and how I have seen that to be true. I think as we talk about doctrine, it is applicable to use stories from your own life or from your own experience that also bear witness and testimony to the truthfulness of that doctrine and how it has applied in your life.
2: And President Monson does that masterfully,
0: don't
2: you think?
1: Yes,
2: I mean,
1: he does
2: that, and it has a point, and it goes there, and they're true. And so that's a great thing. It's also a wonderful opportunity for a teacher to sit back and just kind of bask in the spirit and allow students to testify of a principle. They come from such varied backgrounds, and they have such personal experiences. And to have a young man stand up and say, you know, I really know that's true because I've had this experience, you can see the impact the Spirit's having on other students.
1: So how do you draw that out of a young man or a young woman in a class?
2: Well, one, you have to have a class that has the Spirit. So you have to set the setting the best you can. It takes both the teacher and the student to want to have that experience, and it takes trust. People aren't going to tell things that are real close to their hearts if that spirit's not in the class. And so the hardest job of a teacher, I think, is getting things set. And so we have a prayer, and we'll sing a hymn, and we'll be in the scriptures and all those things rather than quoting from other sources a lot or from something else, because those are wonderful things. But if they're just little teeny things compared to the power of the word, compared to the power of prayer, compared to the power of the spirit, compared to all those things that a teacher can help bring in the class. I found when I fail as a teacher, occasionally something's going on in the class that's outside my control, but usually I've just not done it very well. You know, I've come in a little too jovial, and that's my nature and personality, and I haven't set the setting well enough that we can get into that sense of trust and sharing and the spirit that you'd really like.
1: And so it's one thing to just quote others, even though the statements may be true, and just echo what others have said, but how does a teacher become an independent witness? How is a teacher able to do more than just be an echo of others' feelings or statements? How does that teacher himself or herself actually become an independent witness of the things that they're teaching?
0: I think we talked about that a little bit ago. You have to live it. And sometimes, for some of those principles, living it fully will be a lifelong experience, a lifelong process. And you may not, until you reach a great age, have experienced what really enduring to the end may mean, for example, and how to endure to the end well. There are parts of the experience of life that teach us that. But as we approach those experiences in life, if we do them obediently with all of our heart, might, mind, and strength focused in our love for the Lord and our eyes single to His glory, then we learn. We learn and we obtain a testimony that can't be refuted, that can't be changed.
1: So that witness comes from the Spirit. Would that be your observation then, Sister Peterson?
0: That witness does come from the Spirit, but it also comes through the trials of life.
1: Okay. Brother McConkie?
2: You know, I remember Elder McConkie's final testimony in which he says, kind of paraphrasing, but he says that you may feel that these are the words of others or of other prophets, but they're not. They're mine, for God has given them to me, and I stand as an independent witness. When that statement was made, it just burned into my heart. Now, I can't speak for others, but for me, it burned into my heart. Now, here's a man that's testifying like Isaiah. He's using the words of Nephi, but they're not the words of Nephi anymore. They become his words. And so as we study, as we have experiences, as we have trials, the scriptures aren't just what's written on the page. They literally infuse into our souls. And so as we speak and as we think, we're thinking the words of Nephi, we're thinking the words of Alma, we're thinking the words of Enoch, and they just become our words. And sometimes you listen to older people or people who are speaking in the church, and they're speaking the words of the prophets, but they don't credit the prophets. They're just speaking the words of the prophets, and they become theirs. They've taken ownership of them through obedience and through sacrifice and through the power of the Spirit.
0: I think Moses referred to it as having the Word of God written on the fleshy tablets of the heart.
1: Okay. Is it possible for even the newest teacher in the church to have that experience, to have that personal testimony of the things they're teaching so they can bear that testimony to the class?
2: I think absolutely. And in fact, if I were a teacher and I knew I had a new convert in the class, I'd be thrilled. Because here you've got someone who's lived that and can testify and share their experiences, and they can see that contrast. Sometimes we've been in the church so long, we've kind of forgotten a little bit, and we're just kind of used to these things happening. But there are so many new converts in the church that could be such a powerful tool and instrument in a teacher's class and lesson, in having that witness to bear their testimony on what they know. And there's something about it, hearing it in a British accent. There's something about it, hearing it in a Filipino accent. There's something about it that the Spirit just says, this is big, this is much bigger than you, and this is true.
1: Thank you. Well, we're talking today again about teaching pure doctrine. It's teaching from the Scriptures, and not strained from the Scriptures when we teach. And we've talked a little bit about the power that comes from that, the life-changing power that can come from teaching doctrine. Do you have any final closing thoughts that you'd like to add to this concept, Sister Peterson, and then Brother McConkie?
0: You know, the only closing thought that I have is what I always close with, and that's my testimony, that the words that are in the Scriptures, and particularly in the Book of Mormon, have great, great power, not only to bring the Spirit into the room, but to change people's lives, to influence their perspective to a more godly perspective. I know this from personal experience, and I know that from the many people that I have seen as I have worked with them in the Scriptures. And I know that sometimes when the Scriptures seem most challenging to understand, most difficult to teach, because we're not quite sure what it is that we're pulling out of the doctrine, I know that if you go to the Lord in prayer, He can help you to understand what it is that you're supposed to be teaching and where the truth lies in something that might be a little bit confusing to you. That's my testimony.
1: Brother McConkie?
2: You know, it's amazing to me how marvelous these Scriptures are. I'm a little older, so I remember when we had the older Scriptures with the footnotes and the things that were going on there, and now we've got them all together. And you can just look at the footnotes at the bottom of the page, and you can be in the Book of Mormon, and the next second you're in the Old Testament, and then you're in the Doctrine and Covenants, then you're in the Pearl of Great Price, and then you're in the Topical Guide, and then you're in the Bible Dictionary. And what a marvelous tool just a set of Scriptures are. Even if you're a brand new convert to the church, and you look through those study guides, and you go through, and in my Scriptures, I'll say to myself, this is my pride coming in, this would be a better footnote. And so I find myself putting my own footnotes in and putting those things in, and it's just a marvelous tool. There is truly great power in the Scriptures, and the the blessings and the miraculousness of those scriptures and how they've been put together and the footnotes and the study guides and the help. Truly, we should have the greatest gospel scholars that have ever lived coming out of this generation. They're bright and they've got such marvelous tools, and what a great blessing that is. So I'm very, very grateful for the expense and the sacrifice of so many individuals and the work the church has done in publishing these new scriptures.
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3: Heavenly Father has made each one of us unique. Thanks for being you. 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

0: Thank you. Today, I want to share with you some lessons I've learned about love when I followed my heart and ended up living a life that was totally different than the one that I had imagined. Perhaps you've heard of 19 and counting. Well, I'm here to tell you our family can count higher than that. From the time I was a little girl kissing boo-boos on my dollies, I wanted two things. I wanted to be a mom, and I wanted to make a difference in the lives of those around me. By the age of 19, I was a registered nurse, and 2 years later, I married a boy I met in church. 1 year after that, I had my first baby, and it was heaven. I was on my way to having the perfect little family that I had dreamed of. 19 months later, I gave birth to my second child, a daughter that we named Elizabeth. The morning after she was born, a doctor that I did not know came into my room and, without waiting for my husband, pronounced, "We have serious concerns about your daughter." He rattled off at least a dozen things that were cause for concern, and the real kicker was when he said, "We do not know how long she will live. Maybe a month, maybe a year, but her life will be short." And just like that, the pretty little life I'd imagined for myself went out the window. And as I lay sobbing alone, I felt great grief for the first time in my life. I managed to call my husband and I choked out, "There's something wrong with the baby." Have you ever asked yourself, why me? How could God do this to me? Well, those were the questions I was asking that day. I felt completely unequipped to deal with a child with special needs. And I knew all the churchy answers, but right then, they felt stupid and trite. I hated it when people said to me, "Oh, God must think you're special people to give you a special child." I didn't want to be special. I wanted to be normal. I loved that baby fiercely, of course, but I was struggling. You see, I was still grieving. But to layer onto the grief, I felt guilt for grieving. I thought if I only had enough faith, that I could accept God's will without murmuring. And in fact, not only accept it, but I should embrace it. Graciously. Well, in reality, I was not embracing it, and I was definitely not gracious. Then one week, that all changed. Elizabeth was 9 months old, Aaron, our oldest, was 2, and I was pregnant with our third when we decided to attend a conference. I don't remember how many classes I attended or what else I learned, because one class became my lifeline. It was a class on adversity that taught me a great lesson about love, and it changed my life. I learned that it is okay to grieve. It's normal. I learned that other people much stronger than I had struggled with the load that they were asked to bear, and that even Christ himself had asked his Father to remove the cup from him. It was hard, and it was okay that it was hard. It was okay to grieve. It was okay to want things to be different. And it was also okay to move forward in faith and love, trusting in the Lord while still working through the grief. And with that permission to grieve without guilt, the sun broke through the clouds, and I've never again felt guilty for grieving. I have learned through more experiences than I would have liked that grief and love are intimately connected. And as hard as it is to slog through grief, it's also a reminder of how deeply I have loved. 2 years after Elizabeth was born, my husband Greg was flipping through TV channels, and he landed on a Barbara Walters 2020 special about Romanian orphanages. "Come here," he said, "you've got to see this." For the next hour, we watched as film crews went into orphanages and showed some of the most shocking, inhumane conditions imaginable. I remember so clearly one cameraman, someone you never hear, groaning out loud, "My gosh, these are human beings." We saw children with disabilities naked and tied to beds, treated worse than animals. But we also saw families who had figured out how to navigate the complex process of international adoption. As we sat there, I was on fire with the Holy Ghost. I knew this was our path. And I looked at my husband and I said, "I have to go." And he said simply, "I know." A few weeks later, I was sitting in a little apartment in downtown Bucharest while Greg was home with our 3 little kids. I did not know how long I would be there. I did not know how much it would cost, and I didn't even know if we would be successful in adopting. But I knew what I had felt, and I knew that God knew it. I was determined to act on an undeniable prompting to get out of my chair and leave my comfortable home and go and do the hardest, scariest thing I had ever done in my life. 8.5 weeks later, I came home with two little girls and a burning conviction that we could make a difference. That does not mean it was easy. No, we had a barely potty trained 4-year-old, a 2-year-old, and 3 1-year-olds, and 3 of the 5 had special needs. I felt like I had been thrown in the deep end of the pool, and it was sheer survival for the first year. In fact, it was so overwhelming, I actually have very few memories of that year. Maybe if you've ever been a mom of more than one toddler, you've felt the same way too. Eventually, though, I learned how to swim in that deep end, and when my head was barely above water, I thought, well, things are going pretty well, so I bet we could do that again. After that first burning bush experience, it took but the faintest whisper for us to go and do another adoption, and then another, and another, and another. And today, my husband and I are the proud parents of 25 children. They range in age from 4 to 31. They're from 8 different countries. They have all sorts of backgrounds, abilities, and disabilities. And clearly, I gave up on the idea of being normal a long time ago. Now, does that sound overwhelming? It's okay, it does to me too. I mean, who does stuff like this? I get asked all the time if I had planned to have such a large family, and my answer is, heck no, who plans this? At our peak, we had 20 children at home. We had ages 1 to 17 with 4 in diapers and 3 in wheelchairs. And that was also the year our house caught on fire and we were homeless for 3 months. Yes, it is as stressful as you are imagining. I have never regretted, though, acting on a prompting to love. And I know that as you follow your heart, your life might not end up as you planned. In fact, it probably won't. But it will be amazing. Because of the lessons in love and service that we learned from our daughter Elizabeth, all of the children that we've adopted were labeled hard to place for one reason or another. We adopted a daughter who was missing a leg. One of our daughters from Romania had Down syndrome. Several struggle with attachment disorder and other mental health issues. We have 3 sibling sets. Several of our kids were older when they joined our family. And one of our daughters was born to a mom who could not shake her addiction to meth, even though it was killing the baby she carried inside of her. Rebecca was born 5 weeks early with a heart twice its normal size and in full-blown congestive heart failure. In case you're not sure, that's not good. The doctors gave her a 5% chance of survival, which really is code for she's not going to make it, but we don't really want to tell you that yet. I sat by her bedside and wept while she went through drug withdrawals, and her heart struggled to pump blood through her tiny 4-pound body. 7 weeks later, though, after many prayers, many blessings, and many miracles, she came home. 18 years later, and she's now a high school graduate. She played varsity basketball, she works as a photographer, and earlier this year, she came with me to serve in an orphanage because in all the right ways, she still has a big heart. Some of the labels that our kids were stuck with, though, were just silly. 2 of our kids were diagnosed with furunculosis. I still have no idea what that is. But one of our little girls, when I went to adopt her, the orphanage worker shook her hand in my face and said, "This is a bad baby. Why do you want to adopt a bad baby? There are lots of good babies here." Do you know what made my 16-month-old daughter bad? She was missing some fingers and toes. That's it. For that, she was labeled a bad baby and considered hard to place. I was never really too worried about her level of disability, by the way. She grew up, she graduated from high school with excellent grades, she now manages a retail store, and she's going to college. And it's been my honor and pleasure to be the mom of that bad baby. So I have learned that love multiplies. It never divides. It's always possible to love another. So love as much as you can. Dr. Martin Luther King Jr. said, everybody can be great because everybody can serve. You do not need a college degree to serve. There is no age limit. I've seen tiny toddlers to people well in their 90s who have found ways to serve. There are no special skills. There's no financial threshold that you have to meet. And you do not need to wait for someday when you have plenty of time and plenty of money to go and serve, because believe me, that day never comes. I also know that the needs that surround us are great. Sometimes they're so great and so overwhelming, we might not know where to start. You might think, for example, that if you can't start an orphanage or adopt 20 kids, that you can't serve, but it's not true. We can all serve. The world knows Mother Teresa, of course, and her great work, but Mother Teresa knew the value of the one. She said, if you can't feed 100 people, feed just one. Frieda Billiter did just that in the 1920s in Indianapolis. It was during the Great Depression and times were rough. Jobs had evaporated. Many families were facing really desperate circumstances. But there were some families who had enough and to spare. My great-grandmother Frieda was one of those. And she always fed the men who knocked on her door looking for food after they did the odd jobs that she kept for them, just for them, around her house. Frieda never went on to start a food pantry or a nonprofit organization. She never campaigned for public policy change. And most of the men that she fed probably never even knew her name. She didn't even have to cross the street to serve. But what she did mattered. Feeding one person mattered. It matters that we all serve. I love to see the many ways that people are serving. And there are as many ways to serve as there are people in the world. I have been blessed with an opportunity to serve my community and in my home, but I've also been blessed to travel around the world to work with orphans and refugees. My friend Helen is a retired school teacher, and in the last year, she's gone to Turkey and to Bangladesh to work with refugees. My friend Sarah is a busy mom with a young family who felt compelled to do something for children in some pretty desperate circumstances. And so in 2016, she started Dolls of Hope. And in a little over 2 years, she has seen over 13,000 dolls and bears go to all four corners of the earth. My daughter, Katie, saved her money from her entry-level job for months and then spent half of her annual income to go serve in an African orphanage. My son Joshua helped a little boy learn how to swim. That might not sound like a very big thing, but you see, Joshua was born with physical disabilities, and we didn't think he would ever learn to swim. When he did, it actually looked like he was drowning. It was pretty scary. But eventually, he figured out this way to swim kind of like a mermaid, or in his case, a merman. And then he shared this unique talent with another little boy with similar disabilities who also thought he would never swim. You see, it mattered to that little boy that Joshua would take the time to teach him, but it also mattered to Joshua that he had the opportunity to serve. I often think that one of my greatest teachers about love and service was our daughter Elizabeth. I sometimes wonder what it was like before we were born. God must have had a plan for us and the family that we needed to create, but he was working with really young, inexperienced parents with a lot of preconceived notions about what family meant. I wonder if Elizabeth volunteered to come teach those young parents. She must have known that her body would never work in this life, that she would never be able to roll over or to walk or to speak. But she taught us lessons in love and service her entire life. She lived for 17 years in an imperfect body, far longer than the initial predictions that the doctors had when she was born. And now, with the benefit of time, I can look backwards and say, Elizabeth came into our life and caused a sea change in the direction of our family. Without her, I don't think we ever would have adopted. And now I can't imagine our life any other way. I have learned and been taught over and over and over that everyone can serve, and that if you ask God for help, He will provide a way. Serve as much as you can. I think I might know one of the questions you might be asking yourselves right now. At least I know the one I get asked the most often, and that is, how do you do it? How do you raise such a large family? How do you afford it? How do you have time to do international humanitarian work? And how do you feed them all? Well, the feeding question is easy. We octuple our recipes, okay? But like most people, I don't actually have unlimited money or unlimited time. And I cannot cross the ocean as often as I would like. Some days, some weeks or months even, I can feel really overwhelmed. I know I cannot do it alone. And I know my husband and I can't do it with just the two of us. But I also know that through Christ who strengthens me, I can do all things. I am not perfect, but I try to keep up my end of the deal with God. I go to church. I read scriptures. I pray a lot. I spend time in meditation. I journal. And I ask the Lord to help me and to strengthen me. I ask for help in managing my schedule. I ask God to help me know how to best parent each child. And I ask for the ability to bear the load that is sometimes so heavy and so difficult, it makes me want to shrink and not partake. Those prayers have been answered. The Lord does strengthen me. Sometimes the strength and insights come slowly, drop by drop by drop. Sometimes it's an immediate infusion. Sometimes I can only see it in hindsight, but the answers do come. For years, our family motto has been, because I have been given much, I too must give. And still, I sometimes find myself telling the Lord, I am too tired, I'm too broke, I'm too busy to serve. Sometimes it even feels like service is just one more thing to add to an already overflowing to-do list. But then I remind myself that I know and I have lived the amazingly beautiful paradox that the more I serve others, and not just my immediate family, the better able I am equipped to handle the heavy demands at home. Incredibly, with God's plan, it also seems like I have more time. Over and over again, I have seen that the more we lift and share others' burdens, the more our own are lightened. I have learned for myself, through more experiences than I can count, that we are not here on earth to find our way alone. I know that the Lord will support you, just as He has supported me. Sometimes directly, often through the acts of others. I know that when we ask God, who can I serve today? He will answer us. The world's problems are many. I do not know or understand them all, but I do know one part of the answer to every question, and that is love. Love deeply, love broadly, love more, and God will make up the difference. Thank you.
1: 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This is the Latter-day Saints Talk Channel, brought to you by The Church of Jesus Christ of Latter-day Saints.
2: We believe in God, the Eternal Father.
3: We believe in the Bible to be the Word of God.
4: We believe in being honest, true, chaste, benevolent, virtuous.
2: We believe that through the atonement of Christ, all mankind.
3: We also believe the Book of Mormon to be the Word of God.
4: We may say that we follow the admonition of Paul. We believe all things. We hope all things. We have endured many things.
5: Welcome to Why I Believe. My name is Rick Starr, and today our guests are John and Diane Enslin from Alabama. And we're so glad to have you with us here today. Thank you for being here.
6: Thank you for asking us.
5: We'd like to begin today by talking a little bit about you and your upbringing. You're both from the South. Now, let's talk about how you were brought up. Sister Anselin.
6: I was brought up an only child in Hartwell, Georgia. Goodly parents, both Baptist.
5: Mm-hmm.
6: Raised a Baptist and lived there for 18 years
5: mm-hmm.
6: until I went to college at Clemson University.
5: Mm-hmm. Which is where you met, right?
6: Yes.
5: Brother Anselin, talk about yours.
7: I'm a seventh generation Wetumpka, Alabamian. That's in Elmore County. It's about 15 miles, at least my home was about 15 miles from the state capital in Montgomery. I was born there. I was actually born in Montgomery in a hospital, St. Margaret's Hospital, on November 12, 1946, but shortly thereafter my parents took me back to my hometown of Wetumpka. I'm a seventh generation Wetumpkin. I graduated from high school there and was very active in the Baptist Church growing up. I was in Royal Ambassadors and attended Vacation Bible School and Sunday worship services and training union, and went to summer camp at Shaco Springs and sang in the primary choir. And when I was 12 years old, I won the state Bible sword drill contest. So that was basically my background up through the time of high school.
5: So you were both raised active Baptists.
6: That's right.
5: In the South.
6: Mm-hmm.
5: How were you introduced to the LDS Church?
6: Met a couple who were LDS while my husband was serving active duty 1971, in Fort Benjamin Harrison, Indiana.
5: Mm-hmm.
6: There was this couple there. They let us know quickly that they were LDS.
5: Mm-hmm.
6: We watched them, and we knew there was something different about them. They set a very good example. I really didn't know anything about what a Mormon was, or who a Mormon was.
5: Had you ever heard of Mormons before?
6: No, not really. But they piqued our interest in, we knew there was something different, and we wanted to know what it was.
5: Was it in their example? Or?
6: Yes, in their example.
5: Mm-hmm.
7: I had gone all the way through grammar school, junior high school, high school, 4 years of college at Clemson University, 3 years of law school at the University of Alabama, and had never met a Mormon. That may be difficult for some people to realize, but in the South, that would not be uncommon. The Southeast. The only references to the church that I had known growing up is sometime around the seventh grade in our history book. It mentioned about Mormon pioneers going west. It also mentioned about a young man who claimed to see God, but the way it was written in the school book, it made him out to be somewhat of a lunatic, frankly. Mm. I didn't even associate the Mormon Tabernacle Choir with the Church of Jesus Christ of Latter-day Saints.
5: Mm-hmm.
7: I had heard the choir sing on some television Christmas specials, but other than those two things, I had no association whatsoever with Mormonism.
5: Hmm. So after you met this couple, what was the process of your conversion?
6: Well, independent of each other, I asked the sister, the wife, to tell me just a little bit about her religion, and she just lit up like a Christmas tree. And she said, "When can I come over?" And she came, and she gave me the first discussion, which I didn't realize at the time, but she was a wonderful missionary. I can remember that I was so moved. The Spirit moved me then, and I didn't even really know what the Holy Spirit was, to tears. When she finished her discussion, I was in tears.
5: Mm-hmm.
7: This couple, their name is Lee and Eileen Barney from the state of Oregon. Lee had served a mission in Japan. Both he and I were first lieutenants together in a class of approximately 40 lieutenants, first lieutenants who were attending Adjutant General School at Fort Benjamin Harrison. Mm-hmm. We lived in the same apartment complex, so we rode with one another to work every day for a three-month period.
5: Mm-hmm.
7: And so we would have conversations on our way to and from work. I remember Lee was always interested in what I believed about certain things. He asked me, for instance, how did I feel about the women's liberation movement that was starting to get some momentum that summer of 1972. He also asked me how I felt about Native Americans. There was an Indian uprising in Wounded Knee, South Dakota that summer.
5: Mm-hmm.
7: And I shared with him my beliefs on those various things, and we shared with one another our beliefs on those various things, and we had a great deal in common. By the time our 3 months were over, Lee and I were good friends. We had did our physical training together. He was a long-distance runner. I had played football and basketball at Clemson University and was interested in athletic things, as was he. And so at the end of our 3 months, he, as a good friend, gave me a copy of the Book of Mormon and asked me if he sent a couple of young men to talk to us about the church, would we entertain them in our home? And he, being the good friend that he was, I assured him that I would be willing to do that.
5: Hmm. Did you know at this time that your wife had talked to his wife about the church?
7: I did not, and Diane didn't share that with me at that time.
6: Or if I did, you forgot.
7: Or if she did, I forgot.
6: It was a long time ago.
7: We got back to, October 1972 is a milestone in our life because I completed my military obligation.
5: Mm-hmm.
7: I received the results from the state bar exam, allowing me to begin the practice of law, and I hung out my shingle, so as they say, in that month. Lee Barney called me that month after we'd gotten back home and said, "Have the missionaries been by to see you?" And we said no. A similar phone call took place in November, and then December, and then January, with the same results of no missionaries having come.
5: Hmm. And you had moved back to Alabama to start your business, right?
7: We're in Wetumpka, Alabama.
5: Mm-hmm.
7: And the nearest mission headquarters and the mission having jurisdiction over our area is hundreds of miles away in another state, Tallahassee, Florida.
5: Mm.
7: So I'm sure that probably had something to do with getting missionaries to Wetumpka, Alabama to visit us. But in February of 1973, on the very day that our second child was born, the missionaries came to Wetumpka, Alabama.
5: Mm.
7: And I met them for the first time.
5: Did they come just to come to your house, to come meet with you?
7: They came to seek out us.
5: Mm-hmm.
7: And I had stopped by my law office to pick up the mail, and they happened to have come while I was there. Diane was in the hospital with a newborn.
5: Mm-hmm.
7: My secretary buzzed me twice, which was the high-tech method in 1973 of letting me know that I had some clients in the waiting room.
5: Mm-hmm.
7: And I walked out to the waiting room, and there were two young men in white shirts and ties, and I believed at the time that they were insurance salesmen. They looked exactly like insurance salesmen to me. But they stood up, and one of them said, "I'm Elder Wach." And the other one said, "I'm Elder Humphreys." And I said, "Well, that's strange. You both have the same first name." And then they said, "Lee Barney sent us." And then I knew that they were missionaries from the Mormon Church.
5: Mm-hmm.
7: And I told them, And my wife and I still are not sure about this.

0: They accepted, I'm sure.
1: They yes. accepted and showed up promptly on time. And that commenced the teaching process.
0: Now, you had had a Book of Mormon for a number of months up to that point. Had you looked at the Book of Mormon or done any research on the Mormons?
2: I had looked at the book and mm-hmm. tried to read it, but couldn't get very far.
0: Uh-huh.
2: Of course, I was having a baby, too.
0: And oh, sure.
2: Had another little one at home. And
0: yeah.
2: Just had not gone very far in it. But just, I remember telling my wonderful father, my wonderful Baptist father in Georgia, about meeting this couple and how wonderful they were, and showed him the book that they had shared with us.
0: Mm-hmm.
1: I read the portion in the front dealing with the three witnesses and the eight witnesses. And the impression that came over me after I read it was that somebody sure is trying real hard to prove this book is true. It looks to me like the proof of the pudding is in the eating, and the proof of the writing would be in the reading of it.
0: Mm-hmm.
1: Now, that's the thought that came to my mind, but then the very opposite thing happened. I threw the book in the shelf and didn't explore it any further. Mm-hmm. I was more interested in establishing my law practice, and when I wasn't doing that, I was playing golf or doing what other activities I was interested in as a 26-year-old
0: mm-hmm.
1: Young man.
0: With a young family. For any of you who are just joining us, this is Why I Believe on the Mormon Channel. Today, our guests are John and Diane Enslin, who are converts to the church, and also currently serving a mission here in Salt Lake, in the church office building. And we'll talk about that in a few minutes, but you had just described how the missionaries were sent to you by your friend, Brother Barney, who you attended school with, in the military with. Talk about the process of your conversion after the missionaries started meeting with you.
2: Well, we probably would not have let them in had we not known Lee and I. Lee,
0: mm-hmm.
2: I would like to think that we would have, but we welcomed them with open arms because of our friendship with Lee and Eileen.
0: Hmm.
2: And as soon as they came into our home and began to teach us, there was a warm, sweet spirit there every time they came. They came in February. We started the discussions the end of February, and we were baptized in...
1: On May the 5th.
2: May. Mm-hmm. I couldn't remember 5th, April or May.
1: 1973.
0: Mm-hmm. Mm-hmm.
1: But it was not all sweetness in the teaching process.
2: Not with him, but it was with me.
0: What were the challenges, the obstacles?
1: I felt, of course, I had no intentions of joining the Mormon Church when they first began to teach us. I allowed them in because I promised a friend that I would allow them in. The first several discussions were more in the nature of theological debate because I knew the Bible, I felt, pretty well.
0: Mm-hmm.
1: And the discussions back then, or the missionary lessons, were a little different than they are now. They were more direct back then. They used a flannel board discussion, and it was more like, your church is wrong because A, B, C, D was the impression that I had. So I naturally defended that. And I reached a point to where I had a little fear that what they were teaching me might be right.
0: Mm.
1: And then the next stage of progression was my doing what they asked me to do the very first time they met with me, which was to study it and pray about it. So that's when I really began to make some spiritual progress, was when I began to actually read it and pray about it. And so originally, like Sister Enslin says, it was the good example of the Barney family that aroused sufficient curiosity and commitment to them to entertain the missionaries. but it was the missionary's patience.

0: and unconditional love for us that softened me to the point where I could be teachable. Diane was more teachable than me from the beginning. But once I became teachable and I started studying the doctrines, it was the doctrines of Christ in their purity that intellectually satisfied me and answered questions that had bothered me for my entire adult life. For instance, what happens to those who die who were never taught or heard the name of Jesus Christ, for instance. Mm-hmm. But in the end, it was the Holy Ghost that converted both of us, that gave us the courage to take a gigantic step toward membership in the church.
1: So you were baptized May 5th, 1973, and both raised Baptist, active Baptists. What was the reaction of your families when you joined the church?
2: Well, mine were not there. They were in Georgia, so mm-hmm. I really don't know exactly what they had to say among themselves out of my ear range. Mm-hmm. But they always, to me, were supportive, especially my father. Mm-hmm. My mother did have a friend who was of another religion speak to me one time when I came to visit mm-hmm. about my planning on joining this church. Mm-hmm. And she was, I could tell, wanted to be negative, but kept that in check. So I think there was a little consternation on my mother's part, but not on my father's.
0: Mm-hmm. We were living in Wetumpka, Alabama, and my parents were next door, and I had two sisters, one very much younger who didn't take an active part in trying to persuade us one way or the other. Mm-hmm. Now, to the credit of my father, who is now deceased, by the way, he said to me, "John, you do what you think is right." And that was a wonderful thing for him to say. And so I never felt any negative pressure from him. My mother had our preacher to come talk to us, and that was a pleasant experience. He could not turn us from the things that we had learned that were true. Mm-hmm. My sister, the older of my two sisters, and she's a year younger than me, but she's the older of my two sisters. She sent me a couple of anti-Mormon books. I did read parts of both of them, but by that time, I had studied and read and prayed enough that the information in the two anti-Mormon books was actually laughable to me. And so they did not turn me. My mother next propositioned both of us with the one thing that had a chance of perhaps causing us to procrastinate our baptism. My mother said to me, "John, if you won't get baptized just yet, I will sit down and listen to all the lessons that these two young boys have taught you." Now, there's nothing that I would have desired more at that point in time than for her and my parents and my sisters to hear the same thing I had heard and have an opportunity to either accept or reject the restored gospel. But I knew immediately by the time she finished propositioning me with that proposal that I should not procrastinate my baptism, and that this was a ploy from the dark side, and that I should go ahead and get baptized. And we did. I thanked my mother, and to her everlasting credit, she came to our baptism. Now, that was at the time we were baptized. I want to throw in that in the intervening years, their appreciation for the church has just greatly increased. Both of my parents have. We have their respect, And we get along wonderfully as family members. They are all still Baptists. Mm-hmm. I mean, my mother's a Baptist, and I'm sure she'll want to have her funeral in the Baptist church, just like my father had his in the Baptist church a year ago. Mm-hmm. But and my sister's probably the same. Nevertheless, we continue to try to set a good example, and when teaching opportunities arise, we take advantage of them.
1: Mm-hmm. That's wonderful. You know, you had mentioned that the elders came just to see you. So how many members were there in the Deep South in the early 70s to welcome you into the church?
0: Well, there were no members in our city at all.
1: Mm-hmm.
0: Sister Enslin and I were the first two people to be baptized into the church in Wetumpka. Out in the county, there were a couple of members, two senior couples, one couple that had moved into the county and another couple that had been baptized in the county. All of us, and we got to know them fairly soon, we had to travel to the south side of Montgomery, about 25 miles away, to a small branch of the church to attend. And we did that. Back then, you went for priesthood, then you came back and later went back for Sunday school, and then you came back and later went back in the evening for sacrament meeting. So that was 150 miles round trip for us each Sunday, which we faithfully done for until we got our own branch in Wetumpka, Alabama.
1: Hmm.
2: That was about 18 months after we joined. We were able to form a branch in our hometown.
1: Oh really? That soon after you were baptized? Well, that's great. What was your experience like as new members of the church there in that with a small branch, and what were your first callings, for example?
2: Oh, gee, I don't even remember my first calling. In the small branch, you know, you have three or four. I've always played the piano. They put me at the piano from the very first Sunday in Montgomery, Alabama. I was at the piano. Let's see. What was your question again?
1: Describe your experience as a new member.
2: Yes. Our old friends, non-member friends, really didn't quite know what to think or about it or do with us. You know, we put aside any vices that partying was no longer part of our life. We weren't big partiers, but, you know, a social drink or something like that. And they didn't quite know how to respond or react to us because they didn't know enough about the church.
1: Mm-hmm.
2: We met in a rented home until we finally outgrew that. And then we moved to a very cold warehouse until it was so cold in the winter that we had church in our home, in our playroom, as a matter of fact. And we always managed to still be late for church. But yeah, I really don't know how to describe it except that I knew the day I was baptized that I said to myself and to the congregation that I was looking forward to the rest of my life. And I knew that it had changed in a great way. And the reason I joined was, of course, the Holy Spirit touched my heart. And when they read the scripture to me in Alma about not procrastinating the day of my repentance, I knew that I could not turn my back on the truth. Mm-hmm. When someone presents you with the truth, you do not turn your back on it. I couldn't.
1: Hmm.
2: Lay aside my worldly ways and join this church. That's what my heart said.
1: That is great.
0: We had been attending church in Montgomery for about a year. So this would have been about May of 1974. And I remember a fast and testimony meeting, and back then we just stood up at our seat in the congregation and bore our testimony without walking up to the microphone.
1: Oh, yeah. Mm-hmm.
0: There were probably about 50 people in the meeting, I would suppose, but I stood up and said that though you here may not believe this, but I believe that within 5 years the Lord will provide for us our own branch in Wetumpka, Alabama. Now, that was a shock to those people. The mouths opened on many of them because they had struggled for decades and decades in Montgomery to produce a couple of fledgling branches at the time. This was part of a district. It was not yet a state, part of a state. But I terribly underestimated the Lord. By October of that very year, October 20th to be exact, we held our first sacrament meeting in Wetumpka, Alabama, in the small rental house that Diane mentioned. But part of our success in being able to do that was dependent upon the Lord sending a family to Wetumpka to live, and it was the Paul and Carly Jensen family and their 10 children who moved into town.
1: That's a branch in itself.
0: They provided the role model for us to see what a true Mormon family was really like. Mm-hmm. And we love these people dearly to this day, and sometimes attend their family reunions because we consider ourselves to be a part of their family. So we did meet in that house for about a year and outgrew it and had to remodel a larger building, which we call the warehouse, and that's where it did become very cold. And then we met in our home for about 6 months prior to moving into a first phase chapel on Easter Sunday in 1978. So it took that many years for the branch to move into a first phase chapel from October 20 of 1974 until Easter Sunday of 1978.
1: Mm-hmm. That's great. You're listening to Why I Believe on the Mormon Channel. My name is Rick Starr, and today my guests are John and Diane Enslin visiting with us. They've been talking about their conversion story. And let's talk a little bit about what you're doing now. You're both sitting here in front of me with missionary badges on. Talk a little bit about what you're doing now as missionaries.
2: We serve in the church history library. This is the second part of our mission. We first served in Cambodia, the Cambodia Phnom Penh mission. We were there for 13 months. We were sent immediately upon arrival to the northern part of Cambodia to open it up and start a branch there, which we did. Yes, as missionaries.
1: Okay.
2: That was the first part of our mission. The part here in Salt Lake is the second part of our mission. We had a little leave of absence to take care of my husband's father, my father-in-law, who did become critically ill and was only given just a few months to live and wanted his only son to come home and take care of him. So we did, especially in a non-majority, non-member town in the south, where they were asking our family members if the church was going to let us come home and take care of my father-in-law.
1: Yeah. So that was helpful.
2: Yes, and the church was very gracious to give us a leave of absence to do that. So after my father-in-law passed away and we took care of the estate, we were reassigned here to the church history library. Family and church history mission. But we do serve in the new church history library, which is lovely. So we have had
1: extremes.
2: A night and day, to the best of both worlds, a frontier mission in Cambodia, and then coming here to this wonderful Salt Lake Temple campus.
1: Would you share with us a little bit about your experience in Cambodia, the area you opened up, and what is Cambodia like? What are the people like, and the economy, and that kind of thing?
0: Well, thank you. I'd like to do that. Let me draw a contrast. It took 25 years in Alabama from the time that Diane and I were baptized until we had a ward, an active ward, which consisted of about 150 active members and maybe 300 to 350 on the rolls.
1: Mm-hmm.
0: 25 years.
1: Mm.
0: Now, and during that 25 years, Sister Inslin and I both went out with the missionaries on a regular basis. We've always been missionary minded and loved that type of work, but it was very slow, and growth has not been fast in Alabama. Now I want to contrast that with Cambodia. I think mm-hmm. the Lord blessed us to send us to the very fringe of the growth of the church out there in the world. The first baptism in Cambodia inside of the country took place in 1994. 16 years later, by 2010, there are approximately 9,000 members of the church.
1: Mm.
0: So you compare that with our experience in Alabama and you see the difference. But we arrived in Cambodia on April 6, 2007. One day after the arrival of the first triple combination in the Khmer language.
1: Mm-hmm.
0: And the Book of Mormon itself had not been fully translated except since 1994.
1: Mm-hmm.
0: And the mission president almost immediately assigned us to go to an area called Siem Reap. And they asked me to serve as branch president. Mm-hmm. Over, at the time, basically a non-existent branch. And we were given four young elders with which to work, and we began our labors in Siem Reap about 2 weeks after our arrival in Cambodia.
1: Mm-hmm.
0: And it was an unforgettable experience. It was wonderful. As long as we were where we were supposed to be, when we were supposed to be there, and had done our personal religious behavior correctly, then all we had to do was sit back and watch the miracles take place.
1: Mm.
0: And by the time we left on April the, I think it was maybe the 8th that we left Cambodia, there were 107 people attending that last sacrament meeting, and it has continued to grow. I think the most wonderful thing about that growth since we left, though, is that the local Khmer people have run the church there. There has not been another missionary senior couple to live in that town since we left.
1: And they have their own leadership and
0: through
1: everything.
0: Their own leadership. Mm-hmm. We were determined not to leave a hole mm-hmm. when we left Cambodia. So we went through rigorous training schedules with the local people the entire time we were there. And it has grown. We by email, we know that they're having 150 to 160 attending on Sunday, and they're looking for land. And
2: in which to build a chapel.
0: Yeah, land to build a new chapel.
1: So in 13 months, you had over 100 people attending. What are the proselyting conditions like there? How do missionaries share the gospel?
2: We can't actively proselyte, but mm-hmm. we don't have to. All we have to do is just be available on the street, and they will come to us and tell us that they want to learn about Jesus Christ.
1: Hmm. Is that because of the example of other members, friends, neighbors?
2: It's because they were blessed by, the country was blessed by President Hinckley because he knew it was ready for the gospel, and it was blessed that miracles would happen, and they're ready.
1: Mm-hmm.
2: They're pure in heart.
1: Mm-hmm.
2: They're loving, they're giving, they're forgiving people, and they're just ready.
0: Our young elders, American elders or Canadian elders or Anglo elders, speak fluent Khmer, and that is a strange thing in Cambodia, and that attracts attention to see an American who can speak fluent Khmer. Mm-hmm. Now, not all of our elders were American Anglo elders. We had native Cambodian young men serving there too.
1: Mm-hmm.
0: During our year, there were 14 young men that served with us in Siem Reap, and five or six of them were Khmer elders.
1: Mm-hmm.
0: And so they knew how to speak to and approach their own people mm-hmm. without any problem. And when Sister Insulin says we can't proselyte there, what she means is we can't go from house to house and knock on doors to doors,
1: mm-hmm.
0: even if they had doors on their huts. But we can walk down the street and begin conversations with anyone.
1: Mm-hmm.
0: Now, it is your question raises a point that I think I should mention. When Sister Insulin and I arrived in Cambodia, we did what we thought we were supposed to do and what we had seen other senior couples do, and that was go out with the missionaries and teach in these humble homes of the members. And we did that for about a month, and the conditions for teaching are as deplorable as you can imagine. There's no electricity in the home. Even in the daytime, you would need a flashlight to read anything.
1: Mm.
0: You can't use any of your audio or video equipment that we would use in America. The heat was oppressive.
2: Even being from Alabama, the heat there.
0: Even from Alabama, and the humidity was as bad as Alabama's bad days with humidity. The odors were not good. They live with their farm animals adjacent to them, their hogs or their water buffalo or their cattle. Sometimes, even though they would offer you the best food that they have, it would raise health concerns for us.
1: Mm-hmm.
0: There would be lizards scampering all around, and it was bad enough for me, but for Sister Insulin to have one jump on her shoulder and then off on the floor and scamper around, it was a terrifying thing.
1: And this is inside the members.
2: That's right. Being a nurse, I just have an antiseptic personality. So
0: Sister Insulin and I decided, why don't we invite these people to our home?
1: Mm-hmm.
0: We had rented the best place we could find, and it had some air conditioning in it. And Sister Insulin, with a case of duct tape that we ordered from Alabama, was able to lizard-proof the house by taping, sealing every window and door with it. So they did, and they considered an invitation to an Anglo's home to be something very important to them. And so they accepted our invitations readily. And
2: it was new and unusual, yeah.
0: Yeah, many of them had never been in an air-conditioned home.
1: Mm.
0: They don't have theaters, so, mm-hmm. I mean, they had... For us to show on the wall of our home a church video was an amazing thing to them.
1: Mm.
0: And so it was easy to get their interest that way, and we began teaching one family after another in our home. We could have baptized four or five times the number of people that we did baptize in Cambodia, but we made sure that we were managing the growth. We were doing it in a controlled way. We were making sure that we were teaching families, whole families.
1: Mm-hmm.
0: We were making sure that they were taught over a long period of time. We were making sure that we baptized as many adult men as we did adult women. And all of these things we were able to accomplish in Siem Reap. And we acknowledge the hand of the Lord in all of it, because none of it was within our control.
1: Mm-hmm.
0: But this was our design and purpose, and the Lord blessed us with success.
1: Mm. You mentioned that they don't have theaters, they don't have a lot of the amenities that we have here. Do you feel like that was an advantage or a disadvantage for them in accepting the gospel?
2: It was an advantage for us in teaching.
1: Mm-hmm.
2: To come and watch the videos and to come to church where there was good entertainment and socializing, mm-hmm. and in a good clean environment, and to play volleyball, and we fixed a volleyball net, and we put up a basketball goal, and we had ping pong, which they're really they enjoy ping pong in Cambodia, and it was a good place for them to go that substituted for, and it did not compete. We did not have to compete with.
1: Mm-hmm. Not as much distraction.
2: Yes.
0: Mm-hmm. There's a special window of opportunity for teaching the youth in Cambodia. And keep in mind that half the people in Cambodia are under 15 years of age. And they are children of destiny. They are beautiful. But we did not have to compete with a mall or a computer or a theater or professional sports or anything electronic. They were poor and they didn't have the money for those things, even if they existed. So the church was a place in the beginning for them, as Sister Insulin says, a comfortable place. But as we were able to teach them, they came to church because they had a testimony of the restored gospel. I don't know how long that window of opportunity will exist in Cambodia, but we need to take advantage of it. The youth, there's a purity in the youth there. When you first start a branch, you don't have other Melchizedek priesthood holders to assist you.
1: Mm-hm.
0: So the branch is operated with Aaronic priesthood holders. Even the adult men that we baptize receive mm-hmm. the Aaronic priesthood first. But I can tell you, just like Wilford Woodruff said when he served a mission as a priest, that he never felt the Spirit any stronger than when he was a priest. I saw the power of the Aaronic priesthood conduct all the operations of a branch with great power, and it was an amazing thing to observe. Over time, we were able to advance. According to their ages, of course, we were able to advance them into the Melchizedek priesthood. And when we left, there were sufficient Melchizedek priesthood holders to operate the branch.
1: Wow, that is wonderful. You know, I attended a presentation that you put on a while ago, and you talked somewhat about your mission in Cambodia. And in one of your handouts, you had mentioned an experience you had with tithing. And again, this is a poor people, a poor country. Talk a little bit about your experience there.
0: We taught the principle of tithing whenever we held our missionary lessons with the people before they were baptized. And I remember on a particular Sunday, even though nothing had been said during the sacrament meeting about the principle of tithing, when that meeting concluded, I noticed a line of members, mainly all new members, in the foyer. And they had gotten in line to pick up a donation slip and an envelope to complete it. And the ones who had already gone through the line were looking for a window seal or a flat place to write, and they were sharing pencils. And the room had become crowded with nothing but tithe payers.
1: Mm-hmm.
0: And it was an amazing scene to watch. You have to understand the poverty of these people. The ones who have a very good job make about $30 a month.
1: Mm-hmm.
0: A very strong construction worker, male, who would work from daylight to dark, could make $2 in a day.
1: Mm-hmm.
0: And that would be one of the higher paying jobs. Many of them just made a little here and a little there as they could, but they were very faithful tithe payers. And later that Sunday, I remember opening up, I think it was 33 envelopes, which represented, a lot of those were for couples, which would have represented you know, 50 or more people who were full tithe payers. And I said to myself, these people are going to tithe themselves out of poverty.
1: Mm. That's wonderful. If you're just joining us, this is Why I Believe on the Mormon Channel. Today our guests are John and Diane Enslin, who are missionaries in Salt Lake at the church office building in the family history department. And they come from Alabama. We've been talking about their conversion story and their mission to Cambodia. And then they had 13 months in Cambodia, took a break for 13 months to care for John's parents, John's father. And now you are serving the remainder of your mission here in Salt Lake at the church office building. Talk a little bit about what you're doing here.
2: Church History Library is where we are, and we take oral histories from Emeritus General Authorities and others. Mm-hmm. Everybody has a wonderful story to tell.
1: Mm-hmm.
2: About conversion or about their life in the church. But that is mainly what my husband has done. I've always accompanied him and done a few little things for him during the interview, but since his occupation is an attorney, he knows how to conduct an interview. and he has a love for history. I was not sure that I was cut out for this mission. I thought I was more cut out for the Cambodian mission till I got there. but I'm not much of a historian. What I have is a love for people, so they have put me also working the clinic as a nurse. I'm a registered nurse.
1: Oh.
2: So there are other things to do here besides just church and family history.
1: Uh-huh.
2: And I've also worked in a missionary data processing input program in the Church History Library, too. So I can say that these 10 months here, I've had some of my happiest days.
1: Hmm.
2: In Cambodia, I went thinking I had a testimony. I found out whether I did or not there,
1: mm-hmm.
2: because I was not always so comfortable in Cambodia. I always loved the people, but it was very hard to be away from, have an ocean in between me and my family.
1: Mm-hmm.
2: But I found myself closer to the Lord in Cambodia than I have, and to my Heavenly Father, than I ever have been in any other place.
1: Hmm.
2: Even here with the temple, just across the street, which is so inspiring to look at every day, I was just equally inspired in Cambodia to look at those wonderful people who had come from a Buddhist background, join the church. Now, they could have joined another Christian church, mm-hmm. because there are other Christian churches there too. But the ones who were pure in heart and found the gospel of Jesus Christ in its true form, who came to us, certainly were an inspiration to me to watch them grow in the gospel and know that they had to believe it. Coming from the Buddhist background that they did. The mm-hmm. church gave them the true gospel. It gave them hope for their future, which mm-hmm. they really don't have much hope mm-hmm. there. Other organizations are trying to give them hope in the form of medical aid and humanitarian mm-hmm. types of aid. Not only our church, but other churches too.
0: Their lack of economic opportunity,
2: yes.
0: It really holds them back.
1: Mm-hmm.
0: But they aren't lazy. I mean, you give them a little job to do and they're as busy as bees in a hive, just getting that little plumbing job done or that little carpentry job done. Or one example of that, we had a dump truck to deliver a full load of gray gravel in front of our chapel because the roads are red dirt, which when it rains, it produces mud that people would track into the chapel. So to correct that situation, we had some gray gravel delivered. Well, the members, mostly youth, had that entire dump truck load leveled within 2.5 hours using nothing but their hands, a few shovels and what we call farmer's baskets. Mm-hmm. I never did see a wheelbarrow in Cambodia. I'm sure there must be one over there somewhere, but I never saw one in 13 months.
1: They use baskets instead.
0: They use baskets. Mm. And they just work so hard. And if they had economic opportunity, I know that many of them would begin to prosper and flourish as a result. But
2: I think what also I was trying to say a minute ago was not only did they gain a testimony, but they strengthened my testimony. The mm-hmm. church gave them hope. It gave them gospel. It taught them who they were, where they had come from, and where they were going. So it, like it does anyone who gains a testimony of the gospel, mm-hmm. it gave them, it anchored their mm-hmm. lives.
1: You know, you've served in the extremes
2: yes.
1: of missions, out in a third world country where there's poverty. And now you're serving at church headquarters in Salt Lake. But while you were on your mission in Cambodia, you had parents who were sick, you had children who were sick and had struggles. You missed holidays and vacation time. And with all that in mind, what is your advice to senior couples who are considering going on a mission?
2: Like I said a minute ago, I've spent some of my happiest days on my mission, and especially I think the fact that I'm surrounded here with such wonderful people. Salt Lake is not the Salt Lake City it used to be. There's crime. We have had more crime committed against us here than we did in Cambodia.
1: Oh, really?
2: But working with these wonderful people in Church History Library and this mission, I could be upset at home at our apartment just across the street. But the closer I got to the Church History Library, as soon as I was there and surrounded with those wonderful missionaries mm-hmm. and those wonderful church employees, I was happy. There was a big smile on my face.
0: I would never soft sell a mission for seniors because it isn't easy. There are difficult times. Life goes on. Life still happens in the mission field.
1: Mm-hmm.
0: I think it's a figment of someone's imagination if they believe that while serving on their mission, everything will just go perfectly every day.
2: I thought everybody who served their mission loved every minute, every hour, every day of their mission. We've had sons who've gone on missions in third world countries, and an eye-opening experience to me was when I was in Cambodia and a little bit uncomfortable in those first couple of months, one of my sons said, "Mom, it's okay. I cried for 3 months when I was on the first 3 months every day when I was on my mission," and he has now made a career out of where he went on his mission.
1: Oh.
0: Well, he was in Brazil, and yeah. he learned Portuguese, and he teaches at West
2: yeah,
0: Point now.
2: Yeah, he got his doctorate in it. And mm-hmm. Yeah. So but he's the one. It's, you don't realize that a mission is tough. A mission to the Southeast, I think, is probably one of the toughest missions in the United States. Mm-hmm. And I tell our boys that, and our girls that come, our elders and our sisters that come, it's just not an easy thing, but it is worth it.
1: Mm-hmm.
2: And as soon as we get back home and can make sure that everything is taken care of, I suppose we will go on another one.
1: Mm.
0: I'm so happy to hear my wife say that.
1: Just what you were hoping for.
0: That's what I'm hoping for, too. Yeah, the bottom line is if you are a senior couple, go and do it. It will be the happiest time of your life, even though in some ways it may be the hardest time of your life. I highly recommend it.
2: The gospel is a gift. What better gift can you share with others?
1: That is so true. So true. Well, as we wrap up today, the title of this program is Why I Believe. Would you mind sharing your testimonies as we conclude today's program? Sister Enslin and Brother Enslin, please.
2: Well, I do know that this church is the church on the earth today that has been restored by Jesus Christ. It is His church. I know that we have a prophet who is led by revelation and who leads this church, and I love him, and I know he loves us all.